0: right. I'll see you soon, Murder.
1: Thanks, Thompson. I'll just go open the pub.
2: Oh, sounds like a good idea. I'll be in soon.
3: You're going to have to get used to driving on the left, mate. You crossed the centre line a few times.
2: Shut up, boy. Just say thank you.
3: Thank you.
4: Hey, no worries.
1: If you want a drink, you have to come inside. We don't do takeaways.
3: Oh, looks like the mayor's arrived. Got your memo pad, Thompson?
4: Maybe you can make a mental note for me.
3: Do I look like your secretary?
1: Hi, Frank.
0: Right, Marta, what's the big idea? You got nothing better to do than play stupid games?
5: What are you talking about, Frank?
0: Oh, that's right. Play dumb, just like you did on the phone.
4: What? Frank, Marta's been in the car with me. He hasn't made any phone calls.
1: We just got back from Calais.
0: Oh, so you're driving around in your car now, are you? Great, mate, are you?
5: Looks like I'm not the only one who's good for boozing.
0: Yeah, what did you say? You come here and say that to my
6: Mr. Buchanan, just take it easy.
0: I'm not going to bloody take it easy.
7: What's going on down there? I'll arrest you, Frank, if you keep this up.
0: Are you arrest Marta for making crank phone calls?
7: Yeah, well, you can lay your complaint in the morning. I'm off to you. Well, I suggest you walk home.
0: Typical bloody cop. Take everyone's side but mine. I'm the one that put this town on the map. I'm the one who fought for my country.
1: I know you did, Frank, and we appreciate it.
0: Different.
1: But come on inside. Room 12 is free tonight and has that new double bed.
0: You're a real doll, but I'm going to have to decline the offer.
1: Well, that's a pity. Well, you go right off to sleep, then. I'll bring you some Barocco in the morning.
0: Yeah, you're a sweet kid, Karen. Maybe I should give you a pay rise.
1: I wouldn't say no.
8: What the hell's that man's problem?
2: Sounds like the ravings of a broken heart.
4: Frank, who broke his heart?
2: Well, you saw him at the station.
4: Yeah.
2: You don't cry for nothing. Especially a man like Frank.
4: Oh, that's true. I don't remember the last time I cried. The whole time my wife and I were breaking up, I never shed a tear.
2: Might make you feel bitter if you did.
4: I know. I tell people that all the time. I just never seem to get around to it myself.
2: Well, you will. Over here, we show how much we love and respect someone by how much tears and hoopé fall to the ground.
4: What's hoopé?
8: Snot.
4: Oh, no, there's a nice image. Evening, Constable.
9: Oh, I'm off duty. The name's Simon.
4: Evening, Simon.
9: Yeah, I had a feeling I'd find you all here. How's Frank?
8: Pissed.
1: He's sleeping it off. Everybody okay for a beer?
9: I'll have a handle. Oh, and Edith dropped off your mail.
1: Thanks. Oh, my God.
4: What is it?
1: Nothing.
9: What did the doctor say, Marta?
2: Oh, not to do with fire.
9: Well, I need to talk to you, but, we'll do it tomorrow.
4: What's up, Karen? You look upset. What's the matter?
1: He found me.
4: Who? Your husband?
1: No, Jared. My son.

0: Claiborne was made with the help of your broadcasting fee, so you can hear more of New Zealand on air.
1: I'm crunching my polo, dear Liza, dear Liza. I'm crunching my polo, dear Liza, crunching.
2: 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Try sucking them, dear Henry.
1: I can't, I've already crunched them all.
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7: Major trouble in dealing with an alien is that we're accustomed to certain little signs, symbols, facial expressions, tones of voice that have meaning when a human being is communicating with a human being. But we have no system of signs and no code of communication with the alien. How could we tell what the alien was thinking? You've heard a lot about the subliminal advertising recently. There's been quite a bit of discussion about subliminal messages. You know, we use subliminal messages all the time, but we don't quite recognize them. How do you know when someone's angry? You look at him, how do you know when someone's hurt? He doesn't say so, but there's some clue you get. Suppose you were trying to communicate with someone who couldn't speak, but did all their communicating by the subliminal sign. You'd never be able to say just how you knew what the feeling was.
8: What?
9: Here
8: comes
9: a root beer
8: down to
9: the icebox and bring
8: them
9: out for me and Rob.
10: Well,
11: yeah. Dish has got to be washed, Dad.
10: You've got nobody in there. There's nobody coming. Get yourself a root beer and come out and join us. Trying to cool off out here now. You'd think a girl would like to come and sit with a good-looking fella like Rob here.
11: Oh,
10: come on out, Kathy. It's a real bright night outside here. You ought to see it.
11: When isn't it on the desert?
10: What, Kathy?
11: I'm coming. I'm through now.

0: Here, let's open it yourself.
1: Got my opener right here in my watch chain. Give them here. You got one for yourself, Cappy?
0: Didn't want one. Move over.
2: Lots of shooting stars out tonight.
1: And here we sit, looking at them. I tell you, when I was your age, Rob, and if I'd have seen myself as I am now, sitting on the front steps of a little cafe and gas pump, 10 miles from nothing but a wide spot in the road, middle of the desert.
2: Oh, Tooth Springs, not just a wide spot, 1,500-something people.
1: That's counting all the ranches 40 miles in every direction, and one town clerk and one town constable.
2: Two, Jimmy Herbert and me. And it's Marshall, not constable.
1: You aren't but half a constable, Rob. A part-time traffic cop nights. And why aren't you back guarding the town if it's so valuable? Instead of sitting here with me.
2: That's all right. I gotta head back in a bit and check in at 11.
3: Look, there's a bright one.
0: What? Bright what?
3: That shooting star over there. See it?
1: Huh? You'd think they was wonders of nature never seen before. Regular 4th of July light-up. I'd rather look at that many silver dollars any day. And if I'd had a decent break, I'd be looking at them, too. You kids get your wishes in before it fell? What'd you wish for, Rob? Don't need to ask what Kathy wished for. Kathy?
0: No, Dad.
1: Well, I didn't say nothing bad. Don't every woman wish for good looks?
0: Dad.
1: Now, you knew I was kidding you. I wouldn't.
4: Look,
1: say.
4: Look at that one. It's coming right at us.
1: Where?
4: What?
1: Hey, look out!
0: It went just over there.
1: Get that car of yours. Plane, nothing. Them meteors are worth money.
0: Wait for me.
1: Somebody's got to mind the gas pumps. You stay put.

0: What was it? What was it?
1: Let me. I'll carry it. Here. Into the house. In back.
0: It's one of those big rubber beach balls.
1: I'll put it on the sofa here. Good thing nobody's stopping for gas or a sandwich right now.
2: Easy.
1: Beach ball, did you say, girl? Look again.
0: That hole there. Like a mouth. It looks like it's breathing.
1: You're darn right it's breathing. We found it at the bottom of a little drop on the wash. Out there by a water boiler sort of thing.
2: Acts like it's knocked out.
0: It's moving.
1: Grab it. Don't let it run away.
3: Nago. Nago.
0: It talked. It said something.
1: I knew it. I knew it. I really got somebody. Something at last.
2: I gotta get back to town and report this.
1: Hold it. You crazy boy. Get out of your head. Can't you see what I got here? We can get rich off this. If we don't throw it away like dumb fools.
2: Let me go, Harf. I gotta report. This is my duty.
1: Why? Who else you think knows about it? There were lots of stars shooting around the night, weren't there? Who was around but us to see it land? That noise it made coming down wasn't much, just a bump. Nobody would know. No one else could. This is ours.
2: We're just bound to find out sooner or later it came down, and if I didn't report
1: it... How'd they know you heard it or saw it? I tell you, it didn't make much noise. Who's to guess? So you didn't find out about it for a couple of days, don't you see, boy? That gives us time to figure out what to do, how to make the best of it.
2: But I...
1: You listen to me. This could be the best thing that happened to us. Now you get back to town. Go on, kid. But don't say a word. I'll keep it here. Come back tomorrow. Not early, but about the time of afternoon you always drop in.
2: What do you do with it?
1: Just keep it safe. Just keep it safe. Now get going.
2: Well, all right.
0: Dad?
1: We're going to be rich, girl. We're going to be rich.

0: Nago doesn't seem to be very communicative. But maybe there's more communication there than appears. An alien. How alien? How dangerous? How helpful? What sort of reaction? This strange beach ball thing.
1: Dad, where'd you get that suit? What have you been up to all day?
2: Sit down, Kathy.
1: What do you mean, sit down? Somebody's got to watch the cash register all day. First you stay up all night with that whatever it is, and then you...
2: I've been at the bank.
1: The bank?
2: That's right. I've been talking to Jim Goshen. I made a business loan. We're going to make some changes and improvements in the place here.
1: Oh, now, Dad, you know Jim wouldn't loan the bank's money to us.
2: We've got a good spot here. It's a natural for people to stop at after that long haul over the desert, particularly at night. And a line of motels is a good idea, too. Besides, it'd be a boost for the town. People who stop here will go on to buy things in Two Springs.
1: Well, what made him see that all of a sudden?
2: I did, girl. I should have gone in and made things on the line to him a long time ago. I don't know why. Before, things never seemed to go right, but now...
1: I don't see why now should be any different.
2: It was finding that thing in the back bedroom there that did it. It was like a sign. I felt like a new man this morning. When I walked in on Jim Goshen, I was that sure. I was that sure he didn't have a chance. Shook me by the hand when we were all done and said, Harvey, I believe in you. Yes, he did. That's just what he did.
1: Dad.
2: What? What's the matter with you now?
1: Dad, I don't like it.
2: Don't like it? For the first time since you were born, since your mother died, we look like we've got a chance in the world, and you say you don't like it.
1: It's so sudden. Last night, and now this.
2: This is what I was born to be, born to do. I was always meant to make money, only I could never get started. Now I know how to go about it. Now, that's all there is to it. How's the thing? You look in on it?
1: No, I've been so busy out front.
2: Let's see, then. Close the door. We don't want it rolling out of here. It wants to get away, back to the thing it came in. Nago.
1: Dad, what do you feed it?
2: What? Feed it? Why feed it?
1: Well, if you aren't going to let it go.
2: Nago. Feed it, let it go? You sound like that Rob. Oh, no, I told him to stay away from here and sit tight. Hang on to it. It'll make our fortune yet.

0: Who's that? Who's there?
1: Kathy?
0: Rob? Rob? What in the world? Just a minute. I've got to put on a robe. Rob, what are you doing rapping at my window in the middle of the night?
1: Kathy, I've got to come in.
0: In here?
1: I've got to get to see it, Kathy. Just see it for a minute or two. I'm coming in.
0: Rob!
1: Kathy, take me to it. It wants to see me. I can feel it.
0: Rob, are you drunk?
1: You don't understand, Kathy. It can do something for me. I know it can. Kathy, listen. Listen, you like me, don't you? Won't you do that for me? Just take me to it. I bet I know where it is. It's in that extra back bedroom you and your dad use as a storeroom, isn't it?
0: Rob, come back here. Do you want to wake up, Dad?
1: Show me.
0: All right, but for heaven's sake, be quiet. This way.

0: still. I'll get the lights. Now look out. It's right under your feet.
1: Largo. There he is. Yes. Yes.
0: Well, don't look like that.
1: Largo.
2: Kathy, listen. Did you ever want to get away? To get out into the world and do things, big things, to be famous, really famous?
0: Oh, Rob, you come out of here.
2: No, wait. Kathy, I mean it. I can do it. We can do it. All we have to do is take this thing with us. When I've got it around, I feel I know how to do it. It doesn't take much money or brains. It's just being sure. And with it, I'm sure.
3: Abby, what's all that noise?
2: Listen to me, Kathy.
3: Abby, what's going on out there? What are you doing?
0: Nothing, Dad. Go back to sleep.
2: Kathy.
1: No, go.
0: Rob, what would you do with this?
2: I'd keep it with us. What else? Long as it'll last.
3: I'm trying to find out what's going on there.
0: Here comes Dad. You better go talk to him, Rob.
2: Yeah, I'll handle him. You wait here. Keep an eye on it.
0: I'll keep an eye on it, all right.
3: Now listen to me. You listen to me. No.
0: And now for you.
1: Now go.
0: Oh, now you'll try it on me, will you? You know what I want. Of course you would. I can feel you making me feel the way a beautiful woman feels. But I'm not fooled like they were, those men. I know I'm plain. You hear me? I know it. You think I could live with myself all these 19 years and let you fool me in a minute? Well, go ahead. You can make me feel it, but you can't make me believe it. Never. Never. There. You see, I won. All right, now, you aren't going to drive Dad or Rob crazy anymore. I'm going to take you out in the desert and lose you where they'll never find you. You come. Good thing you aren't too heavy. I know a fine hole in the side of a wash you'll never get out of.
1: No.

0: Chicago's specialty seems to be what you might call a promissory note. She was promising things, apparently, but, a woman is peculiar in one respect. She's remarkably practical, as well as being idealistic. And the practical pragmatism doesn't yield too well to promissory notes.
1: Oh, here's a place that'll hold you. I'll just put you down here. Open the hole a bit. Lock you down with a stone. Well, aren't you going to try once more? Oh, come now. Aren't you going to try once more to make me feel lovely and wanted and pretty?
2: Nago.
1: What was it you wanted from them anyway? From Rob and my dad? What were you after anyway? You ought to be able to make some kind of an answer. Go ahead, you can't fool me anyway. I'm onto your trick of finding out what people want and making them feel they can have it. And maybe they could have. It seemed to work for Dad. But even if your making me feel attractive would make other people think so too, I still wouldn't buy a pig in a poke. You hear that?
2: No.
1: All right, I don't want to hurt you. Tell me what you were after and I'll leave you here to save yourself or not. I don't care. What did you want from us? What?
2: No, go.
1: I think I can hear you. Hello. What? Oh, I didn't understand. I didn't know. I didn't know. So I'll get you to it. I'll get you to it in time. This way. Oh, I'll hurry.
2: Abby!
1: She won't find us. He won't get you up in time. Oh, please hold on. Just a little longer.
2: Abby! Abby, I'm coming! I'm following your tracks! You all right? Can you hear me, Kathy?
1: Oh, I can see now. Just a little farther.
2: Kathy!
1: Oh, here. In with you, quick. There. I'll meet him now. I'll keep him back. Here I am, Rob!
3: Kathy! Oh, Kathy, I thought something happened. I was crazy back there. I don't know what got into me. Kathy, I don't want what I said. All I want... Oh, you had me so scared when I found you gone.
1: Me? You were worried about me? Oh, Rob.
3: But, Kathy, that thing. I gotta find it, Kathy. Maybe it's dangerous. You don't know.
1: Shh, it's all right. You don't have to worry anymore. She's going home.
3: Kathy, you let it go? But you don't know what it tried. How could you trust it to go free? You don't understand.
1: There she goes. Wait for her, Rob. Wait for her with me. Of course I know. We were the ones who didn't understand. We forgot anyone could think of anybody but themselves. She's a mother, Rob. And of course she'd do anything, promise anything, to get back home to her child.

0: trouble with aliens is you tend to start with a preconception. But how can you tell when you don't know the meaning of the clues? Is it a warrior? A scout seeking to bring in an invading crew? A scientist? Or perhaps a lost child? Or a mother who's missed a turn and trying to get home to baby? We start with a preconception, but preconceptions aren't always right. This time they weren't.
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0: 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McIntosh.

0: Chaka.
1: Sir?
0: Stand by to release pickup rocket.
1: Yes, sir.
0: We'll break orbit in 8 hours, have damage control pull the rods on the number 3 pile. Check leakage.
1: Yes, sir.
0: Try and have the locks cleared of all unessential personnel when that pickup rocket comes back. There's no point in making trouble.
1: I understand, sir. Pickup rocket away, sir.
0: Very well. Take over, Mr. Chaka. I will be in my quarters if I'm wanted.

0: Well, now then, Mr. Danbury, make yourself comfortable.
1: Why, thank you, Captain.
0: You care for a drink? Scotch in that bowl, bourbon in the other.
1: No, thank you. I can't get quite used to squirting liquor from a rubber bowl, as if I were oiling a bearing.
0: Well, you'd have a devil of a time pouring from a bottle in free fall. Well, how are you enjoying your trip?
1: It's very interesting. It was very nice of you to give me a lift. You know, it would have been 8 months before another ship came along.
0: Oh, a lot more than that, with the main Pluto beam station out. Probably 8 years.
1: Really? That long? I thought the whole run to Pluto was under 18 months.
0: Yes, it is, when the beam is running. You see, Mr. Danbury, we left Earth 27 days after the beam broadcast from Pluto station broke. We've been spaceborne close to 6 years.
1: I suppose that's why you're in orbit around this planet, picking up supplies or something, eh?
0: Oh, well. This is a standard pickup for the space beam service. We sent a rocket down to take off a man who's been the only inhabitant of this planet for a little over 2 years.
1: Well, I expect he'll be glad to see you.
0: Well, there's no telling.
1: I know I would.
0: After 2 years of duty, Mr. Danbury, you might not know anything.
1: Oh, psychiatric troubles?
0: Solitosis. It's from the Latin, solace, alone.
1: Is that much of a problem?
0: Only in space. Here, look. Ah, look through that port.
1: Seems empty.
0: It is. It's empty of horizon, sky, sunlight, ground. It's empty of time. It's empty of people. You can't live in it too long without something happening.
1: I see. But surely people have been alone before space flight.
0: Oh, yes, but they have been on the same world with other people. And that seems to make a difference. You take a hermit on Earth, he may spend his life trying to escape civilization. Put him on a deserted world, he turns psychotic.
1: Is there a cure?
0: Oh, sure. Put him back with people. At least about 40 people. That seems to be the critical number. See, I have 48 in this ship's complement. I could run her with about 18. But if I tried to, I'd have psychos on my hands 6 months after blastoff.
1: But then every one of these men on the beam stations, they're all alone, aren't they?
0: That's right.
1: Well, then they must get it.
0: They do. It wouldn't pay to leave more than 40 men on a space station. And less than 40 is too dangerous. Solitosis can be homicidal. So they leave one man. Now, he gets it all right. But you can snap him out of it just by taking him back to Earth. That's why I like to have as few people as possible around when the pickup ship comes back. It can be pretty unpleasant.
1: And what are they like? How does it affect them?
0: Well, so far, I have picked up about 28 space station officers. I've seen 28 different sets of symptoms. I wouldn't want the job of getting those guys out of their stations and into that pickup rocket. Captain here.
2: Pickup rocket. Signaling, sir.
0: All right, Mr. Chalker. Prepare to receive the pickup. Alert the psychiatric staff, and I'll be right there. Would you care to see them bring him in, Mr. Danbury? You're welcome, if you have a strong stomach.
1: I don't think so, thank you.
0: All right. Mr. Chalker, as soon as the rocket is secured, make a trajectory for the next station.
2: Yes, sir. That's Pluto Station 3.
0: Carry on. Pluto Station 3. That will be a honey of a job. He has been on that lump of rock all by himself for close to 6.5 years.

0: Pluto Station 3, daily report, Colin Ord, space officer. Everything is in fine shape. Through my port, I can see Mars, Earth, Saturn, Mercury. that little devil, he's hiding behind the sun. He's been quite furtive lately. Why I'm required to record this report every day escapes me, because it's quite obvious to any empty-headed brass hat at the central office that not a word of this has been worth the tape it's been recorded on for the last 5.5 years. But if it amuses you gentlemen to hear me wander, after all, you are paying for the tape. Ah, which gives me a fine thought. I'm going to set the pickups through the whole station and leave the tape running. That'll give you a daily report all day, so keep on listening. Right now, I have the distinct impression that Earth is winking at me. A rather suggestive, lewd wink.
1: It helps to see the planets, doesn't it?
0: Hmm? Oh, I thought you were reading.
1: I was. You know, if you hadn't been able to see the planets, you would have been a straitjacket case long ago.
0: Well, who knows I'm not one now? You don't, anyway.
1: Well, I think that so long as you talk sanely about madness, you can't be so far gone. It's out there somewhere, isn't it? The rescue ship.
0: Somewhere?
1: How long now, Colin? Where could they be now if they started whenever the beam failed?
0: I haven't worked it out since the last time you asked, but they could be very close.
1: If the beam hadn't failed, they would have been here long ago, wouldn't they?
0: Oh, sure. 11 months with the beam, over 6 years without it. Well, anyway, that triple time 6 years' pay adds up to quite a pile.
1: You'll be set up for life when you get back to Earth, won't you? And at 29.
0: I'll be rotten with money.
1: Oh, well. It's been nice knowing you.
0: That's because of the others before you. I've learned a lot.
1: Never talk of the others. And above all, never talk of any others to come.
0: I'm sorry.
1: Would you like to play chess? It's a long time since we did.
0: I don't think so, not anymore. I'm a little tired of chess.
1: Oh, I know. I know, I understand. I won't bother you. I'll go to my room, Colin.
0: Well, don't get upset.
1: I'm not. I understand. You're just tired of chess.
0: You still listening, gentlemen? That last few minutes might have been a little confusing. You'd like to know who I was talking to, wouldn't you? I'm afraid you can't hear her on the tape. That's Una. And I'll tell you what she looks like. You might find it interesting. She's beautiful, but rather cool. She always wears a white shirt and sharp, creased green slacks. She's got a good figure, but in a calm sort of way. Plays a good game of chess, although I beat her 2 out of 3 times. Of course, you know why you can't hear her on the tape. But I still know, too. That's a point in my favor, isn't it? That brings up an interesting question, gentlemen, because I'm tired of Una. I'm beginning to find her a long, cool, slightly unappealing bore. My problem is how to get rid of her. I can't just tell her to vanish. She's a little too real for that. I dreamed up a ship to bring her. I'll have to find another to take her away. Well, I might as well get to it. Oh, no. No, I'm not going to bother about the ship. It's too much mental effort. I'd have to think up everything I saw, and frankly, gentlemen, I'm too tired. Maybe she'll take the hint. A lot of them did. Susie did. And Alice. Oh. I remember Margie. There was a girl. A load of bricks had to fall on her head. Took me 4 weeks to get rid of her. No. Let Una figure her own way to get off the station.

0: Well, she's gone. I thought she might. Her ship's gone, too. Well, all in all, I don't think Una was really very satisfactory. One of these days, I'll start believing in them, and I'll be really gone. Well, if I activate the main screens now, I'll see a ship coming in to land pretty soon. Every once in a while, I have a thought that when the ship really comes, I'll think it's make-believe. Yes, there it is. A small ship curving in for a landing. I suppose I could check on the detectors. I know they register anybody within 100,000 miles, but I don't bother checking them anymore because someday the moment will come when I check the detectors. And I'll see just what I want to see. Well, the ship's coming in for a landing now. I'll go out to meet it. I'm rather interested to find out what the explanation will be for the girl. Naturally, it will be a girl. It's all right. You can take your helmet off. The air's all right in here.
1: You must be Baker.
0: Oh, good heavens, no. Baker was before me here. You can't be one of his dreams 7 years late. I'm Ord, Colin Ord.
1: Before we go any further, just how does solitosis affect you?
0: Well, that's new. None of them ever asked that before. It makes me see things that aren't there.
1: And you know there's nothing there?
0: Sometimes.
1: Do you know I'm here?
0: I'm making a point of not wondering about it.
1: Well, one thing you can be sure of. This. Do you see this? This is a gun. I just want you to know I'm not heaven's little gift to lonely space station officers. Is that clear?
0: Oh, yes. What's your name?
1: Elsa Cotterline. You want to know why I'm here, of course.
0: Not particularly.
1: What?
0: Well, that's always the weakest part of the story. I don't like to press it. Why don't you, take off your space suit?
1: I'll tell you why, just the same. I killed a man. Why and how doesn't matter. I had access to an experimental ship. I thought if I disappeared for about 2 years...
0: Oh, please, don't labor over it. I'm not asking questions.
1: Why not?
0: Well, when we get around to it, I would be interested in the story you can concoct for being dressed like the cover of a magazine story in rather minimal clothing. It's been years since I thought up anything like that. You must be a throwback.
1: What are you talking about?
0: You know, you're going to have a tough time with that gun when you get tired of holding it. It's a heavy gun. How long do you think it'll be before I take it from you? After all, you have to sleep. There's no door in the station you can lock that I can't get in.
1: I know. I just wanted to make sure you weren't violent. I think I can get on with you, Ord.
0: Yes, I see. The question is, my dear, whether you're real or not.
1: Well, don't I look real?
0: Oh, yes, but that doesn't prove anything. As a matter of fact, the realer you look, the worse off I might be. But then there still is the remote possibility that you might actually have killed someone and decided to hide out on a space station. Shall I tell you something else, Elsa?
1: What?
0: I'm suddenly tired of the whole business. Breathes there a man with soul so dead, I'm sure you know the rest of it. I would suddenly like to have enough people around me so that I could be sane. I would like to find women as part of life instead of having them pop up here from the depths of my rather pornographic subconscious. Ah, but you've shaken me, Elsa. 24 hours ago, I was congratulating myself that solitosis hadn't really gotten me. But now I don't know.
1: Just don't try anything funny, or you'll find out whether I'm real. The hard way.
0: Any way is the hard way. First, I'll go out and have a look at your ship. £14 per square inch air. Heat. Now, I take a gasoline lighter. There, the flame lights. But on the other hand, if there was no lighter and I see it, I could also see it burn when there isn't any air. As a matter of fact, how do I know that I can read a meter for air pressure?
2: And now that I look again quickly, I find I haven't got a lighter in my hand, and as a matter of fact, the pressure meter reads zero. There's no air on this ship. As a matter of fact, there isn't any ship. Elsa is no more real than Una. All right, Colin, old boy, sit here and concentrate for about 15 minutes, and you'll be able to walk through the walls of the ship.

0: Well, what did you find out there?
1: You'd better leave. It was a mistake your coming here. I'm sorry.
0: No, don't come any closer to me.
1: Put down the gun.
0: Keep back. I'm warning you. Keep back.
1: You see, it's no use. Oh, you're a good shot. You got me right between the eyes, but I couldn't feel a thing. I can't let myself be shot now, can I? Give that to me. There. Now remember, if you shoot me, nothing happens. But if I shoot you, you die. Do you know that?
0: Yes, I know that.
1: I'll give you about 20 minutes to get that overstuffed figure back into that spacesuit and get off my planet. Frankly, I'm getting tired of hallucinations. Tired.
0: Give me back my gun.
1: No. I'll keep that. After a while, I'll put it in a drawer. It'll stay there until I forget it. Then there won't be any gun anymore. From now on, my overblown figment, there will be no more Elsas or Susies or Margies. I am not going to give in to solitosis. Maybe.

0: Pluto Station 3, daily report, Colin Ord, space officer. Gentlemen, I have successfully fought off Solitosis for 2 days and I have been alone. However, I'm afraid I'll lose as I watch my main scope now. I see a ship coming in again. I wonder what this one will be like. It's a launch from a larger spaceship. Maybe a lifeboat. Dorothy came in a lifeboat. I wonder what this one will be like. I've got to find out when she comes whether she's real. That's the key, as long as I know if she's real. When I don't care anymore, that's when it's really got me. The ship's down now. There she comes out of the airlock. I've got to find out whether she's real.
1: Colin Ord?
0: That's right.
1: I'm Dr. Lynn of Four Star Line. Marilyn Lynn.
0: Oh, well, very pretty. Are you going to tell me your story now, or do I have to wait?
1: I'm not going to tell you anything till I've found out a little more about you.
0: Well, you're an improvement on the last one. At least you're young and beautiful, and you're not fantastic, and you look intelligent.
1: What do you mean?
0: Don't worry about me. I see things that aren't there. Particularly people.
1: Oh, so you don't believe I'm here?
0: Would you, if you were me?
1: Do you know I'm not here?
0: No, that comes with time. At least it always has so far.
1: You mean you've always proved to yourself that your visitors were mere fantasy?
0: With a struggle.
1: Interesting. Controlled Solitosis. I never heard of it before. It's a pleasure to meet you, Mr. Ord.
0: No, that doesn't make you real. They all say that.
1: Why should I want to make you accept me as real?
0: I don't know. But they all do.
1: When will you know?
0: Oh, I can't say. Maybe in 5 minutes. Maybe not for hours.
1: How do you do it? You don't shoot me to see if I die or anything like that, do you?
0: No, nothing like that. If I shoot you, you do die, like the witches in history. They'd die if they were, and they'd die if they weren't.
1: Your mind has remained agile enough.
0: Naturally. I never heard of Solitosis inhibiting intelligence. Would you like some coffee?
1: Is that part of the test? Whether more coffee is actually drunk than you drink yourself?
0: No, that doesn't help. It would be very easy for me to make half what I thought I made, to fill a cup with nothing and pass it back. You look afraid.
1: Why should I be?
0: What am I doing? Am I doing something I don't know I'm doing?
1: No. Would you like me to wash the cups for you when we're done?
0: That won't prove anything. Next time they were used, I could just imagine they were washed, couldn't I?
1: Where are you going?
0: To find out if you're real.
1: My ship. Go ahead. Good luck.
0: What's she afraid about? Something I said. None of the others were really afraid of me. I can't tell yet. Nothing's happened. The meters all read 15 pounds to the square inch air pressure, but that's no good. I can't tell if I'm reading them at all. Oh. Well, the wall's solid enough. My hand hurts. That doesn't prove anything. Supposing I open my faceplate. If there's no ship and no air... All right, my faceplate's open. I'm breathing air. Then again, on the other hand, my faceplate may still be closed. Maybe I only think it's open. I can't tell. I can't tell that she isn't real. That means it's finally gotten me. It gets everyone. I don't really know if anything's real, if I'm real, if this space station is real, the planet, the universe, the galaxy. Maybe all life is in my mind. I think. Therefore, I am. Yes, I remember that from school. Oh, I'm tired. I've got to get back to the station.

patient. Very tired. Close my faceplate, if I ever opened it. Get back to the station. Got a headache. Terrible headache. I'm very tired.

0: Are you all right now? Here, drink this.
1: What happened?
0: You came in the station lock and passed out.
1: How long have I been out?
0: About 24 hours. You're a very sick man, Mr. Roard.
1: Reality. Very important thing, isn't it? It's the most important thing there is to learn.
0: Merely to you. Solitosis naturally affects what matters most to the individual, but we needn't talk about that.
1: But I know now. You're not real. You can't be, even though I feel you are.
0: How did you decide that?
1: I couldn't prove you weren't, not on your ship. I'm too far gone to figure out any test that'll work. But if you are real, then how did you avoid solitosis?
0: The only way there is. There are 48 men and women in the relief ship that's in orbit around your planet right now. I came down in the pickup rocket. We have well above the critical number of people. I keep rational by knowing they're up there in the orbit, and as soon as I'm ready, I'll take you back up there.
1: Well, I suppose I can wait. I don't really care if you're real or not anymore.
0: I know. It'll take a long while before you care.
1: You sound sad. What's the matter?
0: It's the way you look at me.
1: What do you mean?
0: What do you see when you look at me?
1: Well, you're strong. Sort of quietly beautiful. About my age. You're wearing a tunic and slacks. And you don't have a wedding ring. I noticed that.
0: That's what I thought you saw. I'm real, but not your picture of me. I'm a doctor, Mr. Ord. All first contacts with station officers are made by trained psychiatrists. I'm a doctor. And I was a girl once. But that was 40 years ago. I'm 66.
1: You can't be.
0: Oh, yes. It was very nice to be a girl again. I could see myself in your eyes, and I almost felt young again. As I grow old in the next few weeks, Mr. Ord, you'll be recovering. That will show you how your case is progressing. When you see me as I really am, you will be all right.
1: Assuming you're real, Marilyn, it really must take something to come down alone to see one of us. I think I see you now, as you really are.

0: Captain?
1: Yes, Mr. Chaka.
0: Pickup rocket all secured from Pluto number 3.
1: Hmm? How is the poor fellow?
0: Good as can be expected. He came on board with Dr. Lin.
1: Uh-huh.
0: I'm telling you, these guys throw me. There he was, holding her hand, looking in her eyes like he was in love with her. And you know what a dried-up old bat she is?
1: Yes, I know. All right, Mr. Chaka. Prepare to blast off.

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1: J-E-L-L. 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
1: Jell-O.

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3: Tonight, Vanishing Point presents the third play in the four-part dramatic series by Rachel Wyatt. Escape Routes, Chronicles of the Ordinary, and the Not-So-Ordinary. Tonight's episode, Looking for a Quiet Place, starring Stephen Wimette and Karen Woolridge.

0: Have you ever noticed how many of the people you see on the subway look like fugitives? What are they running away from? Where are they going? Why do they dread the journey? Take this one here. Let's call her Mary. 10 minutes ago, she was still in her office.
1: Mary, can you have that done by tonight?
2: What?
1: CPI are shouting for it. They've been after me all week.
2: What did you say?
1: Can you finish that tonight?
2: No, I can't. There's too much of it. I'll come in early Monday. I can't stay. I promised Nick I'd be home by 5. Home by 5? Well, I'll tell them Monday afternoon. They'll send somebody over to pick it up.
3: I don't suppose you can give me a ride, Laura?
4: Well, I'm not leaving for another hour or so.
3: Thanks anyway. Just the subway. All those people pushing and trying to get on the train at once.
4: You can wait for me.
3: I promise, Nick. See you.
0: Mary has a problem. Noise. She looks like your average young woman trying to get a seat on the subway. There she is. That's her over there, the one with the green scarf. She doesn't know that that color doesn't suit her at all.
3: Excuse me. Could I sit here?
0: She hates the journey to and from the office. Look at her sitting there, not reading like the other passengers, but with her eyes shut tight. She's thinking about Nick. Now, Nick doesn't mind noise. He never has. His parents bought him a dirt bike when he was 12. He was a bright kid, and it was a reward for good grades. He rode the bike round and around the quiet streets, round and around and around. The neighbors appealed to his parents. They offered him bribes. They told the cops. But the cops were too busy with violent crimes and parking offenses to bother about one kid on a dirt bike. So finally, and that was when Nick understood how unpopular he was in his home area, they strung a rope across the road. Imagine, they could have killed the kid. People don't always think. The bike was a rival. Nick was only scratched and mad. The miracle is that Mary, sitting there with her eyes closed and her hands over her ears, never knows when it's her stop. It's instinct, you know, that leads her back to Nick. She's like a homing pigeon going back to the roost.
2: Hi. Nick?
5: Hey, you're late. And don't tell me the train got stuck in the tunnel again. You gave me that line last week. Been meeting Wayne again, haven't you?
2: Nick, I want to talk to you. If I'm going to keep on working, I've got to take the car. Nick, I can't take the subway anymore. I didn't get a seat till Christy. How pregnant do you have to be?
5: Did you say something?
2: Christ, turn that thing off! Can't you do something about the music?
5: I've got to see how the new glitch filter's working. I'll turn it down in a minute. You go sit outside. I'm making this for you. It's got yogurt in it, and wheat germ, and strawberries. Now then, taste that.
3: Mmm. Oh, it's lovely. Thanks, Nick. Oh, it was awful at the office today. There's more work than we can handle, and deadlines we can't really meet.
5: Well, you won't have to work there much longer, honey.
3: What do you mean? Have they given you a raise? Promoted you?
5: No, they fired me.
0: Did she hear him? Oh, no. She's too busy trying to figure out what he's really put in that drink.
3: Mm. Strawberries, you said.
5: And wheat germ. And yogurt.
3: So, what are we celebrating?
5: Well, I want for us to have a healthy baby. Healthy mother, healthy child.
3: Hey, your mother called me at the office today.
5: Yeah, what did she want?
3: Just to give us a crib and some blankets and a high chair and a christening gown. Do we have to have the baby's christening?
5: Wait a minute. Hey, Joe, will you turn that thing off? You've got 24 hours a day to cut your grass, and you decide to do it. Well, I'm trying to tell my wife I lost my job today.
6: So maybe you'll have time to cut your lawn. It looks like a goddamn hayfield. And the weeds!
5: I'll cut it when I'm good and ready.
7: When Nick was 17, his parents gave him some money and he went right out and bought a Harley Davidson. He stopped going to school and set out to ride to Vancouver to see life and find himself. Listen to that engine. There's nothing like it, is there? Mary wrote to Nick every week, but never knew if he got the letters or not.
3: Dear Nick, the ring you gave me before you left. Dear Nick, my tennis game is improving a lot. Dear Nick, I miss you very much. Dear Nick, last week I went to the school dance with Janice and Al and Wayne.
7: After 2 years of adventure, lucky still to have the bike and the clothes he stood up in, he came roaring back across the country and went to work in a body shop and garage. He hadn't found himself, but he had learned a lot about engines, and he was just great at taking things to pieces. To protect his ears from the appalling sounds in the shop, Nick wore his Walkman all the time. And one day, a couple of years after he got back, sitting beside Mary in the car, both of them listening to Brass Knuckle, he lifted off her earphones tenderly and said, Will you marry me?
3: Yes.
7: So you said yes.
3: Yes, of course I said yes. Who wouldn't have? He's tall and dark and has a big, friendly family who eat dinner together twice a month. It was like being welcomed by a pack of dogs. I mean, nice dogs, with soft paws and wet noses.
7: His parents were so pleased he was getting married that they gave him a room full of stereo equipment, including a synthesizer. And he spent the entire honeymoon composing wild music.
3: You lost your job? What happened?
5: It wasn't my fault. I couldn't hear the machine. We had the grinder on. And I was listening to that new guy on CFN and this new Mercedes. It got kind of dented up a little.
3: What are you going to do?
5: Don't worry. I've got a line on something better. Bigger. Real money. My kind of job. You won't have to go to that office much longer.
3: Nick.
7: So, as you can see, she had this way of believing him. Now, her parents were not so thrilled about the wedding, and you can understand why. They did pay for the flowers and the champagne, but they didn't exactly join in the festivities. They were quiet, studious people who wanted their girl to go to university and spend lots of time in the library. But Mary was 19.
3: And at that point in my life, end of grade 12, I'd read all the books I wanted to read. He had this way of kissing me that drove me right out of my mind.
7: Oh, here's Mary going to work on the train again, you see? Every time the brakes squeal or the guard blows his whistle, she puts her fingers in her ears. People are really beginning to stare at her. And it's not just because of that crazy outfit she's wearing.
8: Are you all right? Mary? Laura, come over here!
9: What's the matter?
8: She fainted, I think. And no wonder. Must be 90 degrees in here.
9: Well, she's closed the windows again. Every time I turn my back, she opens the windows.
8: Mary? Mary?
3: Why are you standing around?
9: Joan, open the windows, please.
3: Why are you standing around?
9: Are you wearing earplugs again? Take them out!
3: What's wrong?
9: Well, Joan thought you'd fainted. You were lying back there.
3: I was just thinking.
9: Come and have coffee with me, Mary. We've got to talk.
10: Did something happen over the weekend?
3: Nick lost his job, that's all.
10: A coffee?
3: Juice, please.
10: Well, he'll be all right. He'll get another job.
8: I keep trying to talk to him. He never hears me anymore.
10: You've got a very quiet voice, Mary. You've just got to make up your mind what you want to say.
3: I know what I want to say.
10: Then say it. And he'll listen. Find a quiet place. And then have your talk.
8: Is there a quiet place, Laura?
10: Now listen, Mary. You've got to get this in perspective. You're not the first woman who's had a baby. So you and Nick are having a few problems. It happens.
3: Few problems. He stopped working at the garage. He's jealous every time I'm half an hour late.
10: He's suffering the first pangs of fatherhood. Now listen. You take him out to a nice restaurant. Candles, wine, steak.
8: No, if I thought that would work.
10: It works. Believe me. Now, let's get on with the CPI material. They want it yesterday. Mary, you are coming back to work after the baby, aren't you? After your leave? You've got your career to think of. You've done so well the last 5 years. You can't just let it go.
8: I can't go on working here. I need to be able to think.

0: you call me? You want to talk to me?
1: Rock-a-bye, baby, on the treetop.
0: Are you wearing those goddamn earplugs again? Well, take them out. You can't do that. What do you do after the baby's born? You won't be able to hear him cry.
1: Don't worry about that.
0: Come on. Come in the other room and we'll talk. We'll talk. What's wrong? What's bothering you?
1: The music.
0: Oh, but it's better, isn't it? The guy in the store told me to get a new Tantalum cap, and I did.
1: And I'm worried about what you're doing, Nick. You go out late. You're home during the day. You come back in the middle of the night.
0: Yeah, but the other guy at the store said I should stay with the polystyrene. Listen to what happens when I can't get out.
1: And I'm having trouble on the subway. I can't stand the trains. All that noise!
2: There she is, going on about noise again. Now, it's pretty hard for Nick to understand her because he's always lived with sound. When he was 15, for instance, he didn't have many friends, just two or three, but his little group lived in a continuum of noise. In the summer, they hung his loudspeakers out of the bedroom window, and the neighbor who tried to shoot the speakers was charged with malicious damage and intent to wound. And who could blame him, really? Mary, on the other hand, had lived in a very quiet home. She mistook all that noise for real life and true passion. Nobody had ever raised a voice in her house. And so now she reveled in shouting at the top of her lungs.
0: Oh, my God.
1: Nick, you're terrific. Nick, I love you. Nick! We can talk here, Nick. This is a nice place.
0: I'm going to get the baby a crash helmet.
1: He won't, or she won't, be able to ride a bike for a year or two, Nick.
3: Shrimp cocktail for you, sir.
0: Thanks.
3: Salad, madam?
1: There's so much I want to talk to you about, Nick.
0: We used to do our talking at bedtime, but now when I come in, you're fast asleep.
1: You come in so late, Nick. You never used to go out in the evenings. We went to bed at the same time. Where do you go?
0: I'll tell you when I'm ready. Did you bring me here just to... You wanted to get me trapped in this corner. Can you trust me, Mary? I'll be able to tell you next week. I'm doing it for you and for the baby.
1: It's all right. Why can't you tell me?
0: Well, and while we're asking questions, a guy I know knows Wayne. Said he'd seen the two of you together.
1: I told you about that, Nick. I met him on the street. Of course we talked. We were at school together for 10 years.
0: Yes, we stayed at school, so we're smart.
1: We came here to talk, Nick, not to rake up the past.
0: You started it with your crazy questions. Why can't you believe me? Trust me. Wait and see.
1: I don't ask crazy questions.
0: You ask. Every day you ask crazy questions.
3: Is everything all right here? Enjoying your dinner?
0: No. You stay here, Mary. Finish the wine.
1: Well, I'm not drinking wine.
0: Well, finish your meal. I've got to meet somebody. I'll be back later.
1: Nick? Nick? We ordered steaks, Nick.
2: They got married and lived in a tiny apartment until the super asked them to move. Other tenants had complained about the music and the way they shouted when they made love. You see, Nick being her only lover so far, Mary had no idea that you could make love quietly and whisper the words. And so his parents offered to help them out and put a down payment on a house in a quiet suburban street, way beyond Nick and Mary's means. A mistake. Nick saw Mary as a princess and wanted her to have everything his sisters had. It was simply a matter of pride with him. And of course he got into debt. But she was happy. Her parents could see she was happy and came to visit every 2 weeks. They brought little gifts for the house and made a real effort to like Nick. Now, one day, after 4 years of living in the house, Mary realized that she and Nick never really talked to one another. They listened to music together, ate meals together, used the Cuisinart and the dishwasher and the coffee grinder together, but...
1: Nick, listen, I'm worried. I want us to talk to each other. Nick, come and talk to me.
0: Honey, don't worry. I'm here. Come on. Lie down.
3: Here, beside me. There.
2: He reassured you, didn't he? And look what happened. You got pregnant.
1: I get this feeling, Doctor.
3: Hmm?
1: That I want to go away to a desert island.
3: Mm-hmm.
1: There's so much noise everywhere. The baby won't be able to hear me sing.
4: When I bought this office 30 years ago, I thought I'd never get used to that. But you can get used to anything in time. Just a minute. I'll close the window.
1: I don't like going downtown anymore.
4: Hmm.
1: The subway trains are driving me crazy.
4: Mm-hmm.
1: And the traffic on the streets.
4: Mm-hmm.
1: And all those people yelling at each other.
4: Mm-hmm. Pregnancy can affect a woman in a variety of ways, Mary. Some women just want to eat all the time. Others sleep all the time. Some collect buttons. You want to be quiet.
1: My baby won't be able to hear me sing. Nick? Nick! He didn't hear me. Nobody is listening to me. Nick, you're wearing your headphones. What are you hearing? Nick?
5: Oh, Mary, oh, isn't it great sound? I got that capacitor soldered in.
1: Yeah, Nick, it's great.
5: Just a second, I'll take them off. Okay, what did the doctor say? You were gone a long time.
1: Nothing, just nothing.
5: You were gone forever. Did you have to wait?
1: It's his clinic on Tuesdays. Of course I had to wait. Always the same.
5: It's all right, Mary. You don't have to go into detail.
1: Nick, I went to the doctor's. I waited.
5: And then you stopped off for a drink with Wayne.
1: No!
5: All right. I've said I'm sorry, Mary. I can't help getting jealous. I mean, look at you. You do look about 16, you know.
1: It's all right. It's okay. But, Nick, do we have to go to your parents' place? I'd rather stay home.
5: Oh, we always go on Victoria Day. They'll be hurt if you aren't there.
1: They pat my belly and make me feel like a prize cow.
5: We always have a good time. I'll drop you off and say hi to the folks.
1: Where are you going?
5: Well, I have to pick up some stuff for a friend. I'll be back later. Laura will be there. You won't be on your own.
1: Oh, they're better than ever we've seen here. I can't stand it. Why doesn't Nick come back? Look at that. Oh, it's beautiful. It sounds like World War III.
2: Mary began to realize that on most days, she never heard a human voice used at a normal speaking level at all. She heard a whole lot of noises she didn't want to hear. She heard music and machines. And she heard voices trying to reach her through all those other sounds. She didn't understand that it was life. As I said before, where there's life, there's noise. She started seriously to look for a quiet place and took a cab one morning out to the Leslie Street Spit and called home to tell Nick to meet her there.
5: Mary? What is this, Mary? Why aren't you at the office?
1: It's quieter here, isn't it?
5: I could do without those damn seagulls. If you'd wanted a trip to the lake, you should have said.
1: Going to your family's cottage for a quiet weekend is about as close to bedlam as you can get.
5: Okay, okay. So why here?
1: I'm getting worried about the baby, Nick. All this noise everywhere. I can't hear his heartbeat. And there's so much other sound.
5: Babe, listen to me. You're getting unreasonable. I thought pregnant women only wanted weird things to eat, like pickles and chocolate sauce. But you want a quiet, peaceful place. I mean, come on, Mary. How will our kid ever learn to live in the real world if all he ever hears is peace and quiet?
1: Maybe he'll be sensitive. Maybe he'll like reading. Maybe he'll listen to other people.
5: You're making him sound like a sissy.
1: And a man came to the office today asking questions about you? Nick, where were you last Monday?
5: You know where I was last Monday. Next year, we'll get a boat. We'll keep it at my folks' place till we get a cottage of our own. The kid'll like that. Come on, Mary. Look, what did you want to tell me, eh?
1: Let's go home.
5: Sure. We'll stop on the way for a pizza. Okay?
2: Then she found an even quieter place right there in the house. Under her nose, so to speak. The crawl space.
1: Quiet here, isn't it, Nick?
3: It's filthy.
1: I could clean it out. I could bring a mattress down here, and food, and wine. We could lie here sometimes and have a drink and talk.
3: We've got a whole nice house, Mary. I do not want to live in the crawl space.
1: The baby likes it here. We come here often, he and I.
3: Stop it, Mary. He's not born yet. We can't know what he likes.
1: He likes it here.
3: Come on, Mary. Now, you got me down here for a reason. Tell me what it is, and then I'll go up and make us some coffee.
1: To get here, I had to climb over all those boxes. They weren't here last week. It's like an obstacle course. A woman in my condition shouldn't have to climb over boxes, Nick.
3: By the weekend, they'll be gone. And you don't have to come down here, Mary. I'm going back upstairs.
1: Come back. There's all kinds of things I have to tell you.
3: What? What do you want to say, Mary?
1: I can't remember.
3: Well, come on, honey. Come back upstairs with me.
1: The baby likes it here.
2: All of us need quiet some of the time. Mary just needed more of it than other people. And she found it in the end. She found what she was looking for. The only truly quiet place in the whole city. The hospital. The signs outside read, Quiet, Hospital. Notices in the corridors request people to walk softly. So Mary lay back in the bed in her little room and waited for the quiet to begin.
1: Nick!
3: I gotta hide.
6: You can't come in here.
3: Police.
6: Nurse! I'll be there in a minute, Mary. You can't come in here. This is a quiet place. I can't have my patients disturbed. Get out of that closet, you!
3: Shut up!
1: Nick, you can't stay in there.
3: Be quiet, nurse. Police!
6: You can't disturb my patient like this. It's all right, Mary. You don't have to talk to them.
7: We saw him come in here. We've been following him.
1: In the closet.
8: Leave me alone! You got no evidence!
7: A warrant!
6: Get out of here!
1: They promised me there would be quiet here.
7: Alright, we'll just come back and ask her some questions later.
1: The stolen things are in the basement. In big boxes. About 10 of them.
3: Mary!
1: Goodbye, Nick.
7: Anything you say will be held against you in a court of law. You have the right to counsel. If you can't afford one, one will be furnished you by the court.

0: Mary thought her problem was noise. In fact, it was Nick. And once he was gone, her life became calm, ordinary. She got used to the sounds around her. And now she rides the subway like everybody else. Quiet, still, and rather sad.
1: Looking for a Quiet Place was written and narrated by Rachel Wyatt. The play starred Stephen Ouimet as Nick and Karen Woolridge as Mary. Also featured in the cast were Stephen Bush as the Doctor, Barbara Kyle as Laura, and George Buza and Francine Volker in a variety of roles. Technical operations were by Brian Pape, and sound effects were provided by Matt Wilcock. Production assistant was Peggy Esty, and Sandra Rabinovich is our story editor. 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Next week, tune in for the fourth and final part of Escape Routes, Ultimate Destination, starring Cordelia Strube.
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2: Ironized Yeast presents Life.

Lights Out brings you stories of the supernatural and the supernormal, dramatizing the fantasies and the mysteries of the unknown. We tell you this frankly, so if you wish to avoid the excitement and

0: This is Arch Oberlin. Some people seem to have the idea that cruelty between human beings is an invention brought on with the machine age. Tonight's play, however, goes back to another day and another machineless time, when man's inhumanity to man was quite the same. But first, Frank Martin for Iron Eye V.
1: You keep watching the clock because you're so run down and jittery, so often overtired that it seems the day will never end. If that's how you feel, and if vitamin B1 and iron shortage is what's to blame, for your own sake, try ironized yeast tablets. These pleasant little tablets give you vitamin B1 plus iron. They've been of splendid benefit to men and women who were deficient in these vital substances. Help them regain glorious strength, energy, and needed pounds, often in just a few short weeks. That's right. The name is ironized yeast tablets. And now, lights out. Everybody. The time, Russia, in the time of the Tsars. The place, the dread, cold, bleak island of Sakhalin off the coast of Siberia, where the imperial ruler sent political prisoners to a living death.
2: Come in, Sergeant. Stop that noise. Come in.
3: Your Highness?
2: Yes, yes. Why do you stand there? What is it? Speak up, you empty head.
3: Your Highness, the prisoners are ready there in the courtyard.
2: Oh, yes, yes, the prisoners. I've been looking forward to this. Quickly, a gun.
3: They are here at the window, Your Excellency.
2: Ah, yes, so they are. Ah, loaded and ready, Yakov. You're becoming quite efficient.
3: Thank you, Your Excellency.
2: Three little pigeons, their faces to the wall, awaiting the will of God. Only in this instance, my benediction is a lead bullet. Well, open the window and we...
4: Vinnikov, what are you doing?
2: Marina, as usual, my dear, you are just in time. The sport is just about to begin.
4: What? What is it?
2: Come to the window.
4: Yes.
2: You see them there, faces to the wall.
4: Well?
2: The human head is a much more interesting target than a bit of paper tacked against the wall, eh, little Marina?
4: Oh, but what have they done?
2: Does that matter? Poor men, they're constantly getting into trouble.
4: It must be wonderful.
2: What?
4: To know that you hold the lives of 2,000 men in your hand. To know that whenever you will it, you can crush the hand into a
2: shell. Yakov, the window.
3: Yes, Your Excellency.
2: You're here, Marina. Mercy.
4: Yes.
2: I'll give them mercy. See, a perfect shot.
4: Oh, you do not try to kill them at once, Renikov.
2: Oh, I'm through in this spot. A shot here, a shot there. It's most amusing.
4: Let me try with a short, fat one.
2: You? All right, why not?
4: I never knew there could be such sport on this accursed
2: A man of cleverness can always find sport, even in a frozen cell. Well, shoot. Achlino, Achlino. Look at him flop around like a wounded duck.
4: Very fat duck.
2: What a pair we make, Marina. Quickly, give me the gun. There is yet another. No, wait. I'll get another gun. We will shoot together. Such sport. I told you would have an enjoyable time on Sahagin, my little Marina. I told
3: you
2: that...
3: Your Excellency, the joke, Your Excellency.
2: Well, what is it? Can't you say, Embassy? What do you want?
3: If Your Excellency, please, a message, an official one from St. Petersburg.
2: Well, give it to me, you fool. Give it to me.
3: Yes, Your Excellency. What is it? What?
2: Yakov. Shut the window.
3: Yes, I see.
2: And at the same time, I must try. Torture me, the meddling fools, the bureaucratic fools. I could kill them. I could kill them all. Why must they meddle? Why won't you leave me alone and suspect us?
4: Vinnikov, control yourself. What is it? What have they ordered you to do? You must tell me quickly. What is the news?
2: What news? The government is sending another one of their infernal inspectors.
4: Oh.
2: For 2 years, they've left me alone. For 2 years. And now another one of those fool inspectors. He must not get here.
4: But, Vinnikov, what is the difference? While he's here, all can be peaceful and quiet. A kindergarten full of the satisfied little children.
2: It is not what I do to the prisoners that concerns them. It is my account.
4: Your account?
2: Marina, listen to me. I told you that in 2 more years I could retire, you with me, to life, befitting a gentleman.
4: Yes?
2: Where do you think the money comes from? I will tell you. From the coal mines near Onor. From the salt mines on the northern end of this island. From the gold in the streams.
4: Oh.
2: I quickly discovered when they sent me here that a clever man could make a good thing out of the enforced labor of these miserable prisoners. And I have made a good thing. 2 more years. But now this infernal inspector. He will make his report. Investigation. I'll be ruined. Marina Petrovna, that man must not get here. He must not get here.
4: He will find a way.
2: Who will I? Yakov, come here. You thick-headed fool, must I yell my lungs out? Come closer. Come closer.
3: Your Excellency?
2: You were drunk again last night.
3: Drunk? No, Your Excellency.
2: Close your mouth. I've had enough of your drunkenness. Perhaps 100 lashes with a whip will teach you a lesson. The brave sergeant's face grows green with fright.
3: It is desperate.
2: You know that only too well, eh, Yakov? They have died under your whip with fewer than 50.
3: Your mercy, Excellency. I will do anything you want.
2: You
3: anything.
2: Are a good
3: swimmer. Mercy, Excellency.
2: Stop just sniveling and listen to me closely. There is a certain man destined to arrive in Nikolaeva within 2 weeks. He'll be in charge of the boat, which is to bring him across the 30 miles to very treacherous water, which very fortunately separates us from the mainland. If during this most dangerous trip, there should be a little accident. Well, Marina?
4: You are very clever, Renikov.
3: We are ready, honored one.
5: Well, Sergeant, very thoughtful of Commandant Renikov, I must say, sending an entire squad of soldiers to give me safe conduct. But I doubt if all the Tsar's armies could calm the waters between us and Sakhalin. Now, could they?
3: The passage is always very rough, Your Excellency.
5: Tell me, how many miles across?
3: 30, Your Excellency. Commandant Renikov has made your safe arrival my personal responsibility.
5: Well, the wind is getting stronger, if anything. That's a mighty small launch for so much angry water, Sergeant.
3: I have made the crossing hundreds of times, Your Excellency. There is no danger.
5: How much further, Sergeant?
3: Only 5 miles.
5: 5 miles, too many as far as I'm concerned. It certainly would be in a situation if the engine stopped.
3: If you will excuse me, Your Excellency, I will make sure everything is in order.
5: Of course. On the sound of it, that engine needs attention. Go ahead.
3: Possible.

0: Your Excellency, the engine.
1: What about the engine? What happened?
0: Broken down completely. Your Excellency, we have most of
1: them. Stop gathering, you fool. Tell the helmsman to keep the boat headed into the wind. Don't stand there like an empty-headed fool. Go. Do something.
0: No, Your Excellency. It is no use. We have lost the propeller shaft. Broke down in the bulkhead. We are sinking.
1: Come on. The lifeboat. Order them into them quickly.
0: Yes, Your Excellency. To the lifeboat. Man, to the boat.
2: Cut the rope, you fool. Cut the rope.
1: Divide up your men, Sergeant. Three in this boat, three in the other.
0: Ivan, the axes are in this boat. Bring the axes. Cut the rope. That rope there. Get that one.
1: There she goes.
0: Jump, everyone. Jump.
1: Sergeant, you get the rudder. Come on, men. Give me a hand with the door.
3: Pull, men.
1: Pull away from the launch. Or we'll pull it down with it. Pull.
3: That's it, men.
1: We're safe enough. Wait, Sergeant, what are you doing? Keep us out of the trough of that wave. It will swamp us. Sergeant, swing the rudder. We'll drown. Sergeant, don't!
4: The devil take that fog. Just as the launch sinks, the devil's fog comes roaring. Infernal telescope. We can see nothing.
5: Your Excellency. Your Excellency.
4: Sergeant, how did it?
5: Your Excellency, I have come to report.
4: Your clothes. Dripping wet. You did not drown.
5: I am the best swimmer on the island, Your Excellency.
4: You're tired. Yes. The chair.
5: No, Your Excellency. The chair, my wet clothes.
4: Sit down.
5: Yes, Your Excellency.
4: Tell me what happened, everything.
5: Yes, Your Excellency. I did just as you ordered.
4: And the infernal inspector, the guard, Michael Bastev, he saw him drown.
5: With my own eyes, they all drowned. Only I lived.
4: Michael Bastev is dead.
5: With my own eyes, I saw it. I thought I would never make it. The waves were so strong, never stronger.
4: But it was worth it, Sergeant. No, you should be the water. Yes, the water.
5: You are very kind, Your Excellency.
4: My kindness is exceeded. Only my smile could meet. This dog was speaking. Here it is. Your reward, my dear son.
5: Anything you give me, Your Excellency?
4: Anything? You like your reward, Sergeant. Why don't you say something? Hey? Speak up. What a pity. The bullet hit you in your ugly mouth, Sergeant. Yes. Yakov, the Sergeant. To him, I entrusted the safe delivery and the Tsar's representative, the Honorable Michael Bashev, to my presence. Michael Bashev.

0: ladies and gentlemen, it's time for a deep breath or two and a moment of relaxation. Before we go on with tonight's lights-out story, the story of a murderous tyrant and the rush of the Tsars, let's return for a moment to our own times and a problem that may be troubling you tonight.
1: Problem's no name for it. You know, I'm making the best money I've made in years, and what good is it to me? It's a jittery knowledge. I can't enjoy good food. Day's work often leaves me too tired out to feel like having any fun, and losing weight and losing sleep. I can't understand it.
0: Well, that's the well-known nutrition authority has the answer. He says, improper eating due to wartime living may cause a person to become deficient in vitamin B1 and iron, two substances essential to normal weight, strength, and energy.
1: Well, but how can I get more vitamin B1 and iron if I don't get enough from my food?
0: Get ionized yeast tablets. 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
0: For your own sake, do if you're short vitamin B1 and iron. Then see if before long you aren't saying,
1: man, oh man, do I feel great. My jitters are gone, now I enjoy three square meals a day again. That fagged out feeling's a thing of the past. I'm sure glad I tried ionized yeast tablets.
0: And now back to our lights out story of Sakalyu.

0: Arrington, you are so clever. Oh, you are so strong.
1: You will like me always.
0: Why should I?
1: Oh, I have the strength.
0: Now there is no one to stop me.
1: Yes, now the inspector inspects the bottom of the sea. Whoever it is, I'll flay his skin off. I told him not to disturb me here tonight. Come in, come in.
2: Commandant Rennikov.
1: Who? Who are you?
2: My credentials, Commandant.
1: Credentials?
2: I am Michael Basher, ordered to report to you by His Majesty the Tsar of all the Russias.
1: You're
0: Michael Basher.
1: But the boat you drowned.
2: No, not quite, Commandant. Some natives a few miles away found me when I crawled up on the beach. I assure you, I almost enjoyed that swim.
1: Welcome, Michael Basher. Welcome to Sakhalin.
2: Thank you, Commandant. I assure you, I will make my inspection complete, fair, and a short one.
1: I will do my best to help you.
0: You are so strong, Michael Basher.
2: Am I?
0: Oh, your muscles, they crawl under the skin of your arms.
2: Let's go in.
0: Oh, no, no. Stay out here a little longer with me. Oh, don't you like little Marina at all, Michael Basher?
2: I have work to do.
0: Work?
2: His Majesty sent me here for a very definite purpose.
0: Oh.
2: I must obtain accurate information of the income of gold mines and other activities of the prisoners on this island.
0: Such accurate information is valuable to you, Michael?
2: The Tsar's orders.
0: And if you could get accurate information quickly, it would be worth a great deal to you.
2: I cannot leave until I do.
0: If I told you the truth about what's going on here, would you take me with you back to St. Petersburg, Michael Barshev?
2: What?
0: Would you take me back to St. Petersburg, Michael? I want to go with you, Michael. I want to leave this place. I want to go with you wherever you go. Oh, I love strong, Michael. I love strength. I love you. These 2 days I've known you, I have learned a lot.
1: Marina Petrovna.
2: We are here, Commandant, in the shadow.
1: Ah, you here too, Michael Baxter. I did not see you.
2: Yes, we were resting. Marina here has been showing me around the barracks.
1: Oh.
0: I was entertaining our guests as you wanted, Renikov. Where are you standing there long, my dear?
1: You mean around the corner?
0: Yes. Yes, I was just wondering. I have been praising you so much to myself that I was just wondering if you heard all I said.
1: Unfortunately, no. You will come inside, Marina.
0: Inside? What?
1: These posters come. There's a letter for you from St. Petersburg.
0: Oh, I have been expecting it.
1: Yes, I know. You will excuse us, please, Michael Basher.
2: Yes, of course.
1: After you, Marina.
0: Yes.
1: So?
0: The letter, Renikov, what is it?
1: Letter? What letter?
0: No, do not tease me. You said there was a letter for me from St. Petersburg.
1: Did I?
0: I have done nothing.
1: Come here to me.
0: What?
1: Here to me.
0: Renikov.
1: You always said my arms were strong.
0: Not now.
1: No, I will hold you close now. Close like this while I tell you.
0: Renikov.
1: That you are the devil's own daughter.
0: Renikov.
1: Betray me to him. You thought I did not hear. I hate every word of your treachery. If I give you the information, you would take me to St. Petersburg, my Michael Basher, my strong Michael Basher. You wretched woman, I could kill you.
0: No,
1: kill you. My hands, my strong hands. You said you were strong, but you thought for a reason you betrayed me, did you? I'll choke you within an inch of your life, within an inch. I'll take all the command. I'll see you betray me. You'll never dare speak another word. You'll never speak. Marina. And now it is your turn, Michael Basher. In here. I'm here, you. Stand there. You are Bruger, the crazy.
3: The

0: Kruger.
1: Your sentence?
0: I don't know. My head. I cannot remember.
1: And let me remind you, your sentence was for life. Do you know why you are here?
0: He is to blame for my misfortune.
1: Yes. So I understand. The Tsar himself.
0: The Tsar? Yes, he is to blame. The police official in my village. My daughter. He wanted... You listen to me, Your Excellency?
1: Yes, I listen.
0: 2 days later, the Cossacks came. In the name of the Tsar, they said. The Tsar. He was to blame, Your Excellency.
1: He is the Tsar and you.
0: And the court. The judge. To Sakhalin by the order of the Tsar, they said. You hear, Your Excellency? Again, the Tsar. The Tsar, my persecutor. The Tsar. The Tsar.
1: So you would like to revenge yourself against the Tsar, old man?
0: I would give my last drop of blood.
1: Come closer. You know the stranger that has come here, the man they call Michael Baxter.
0: I know.
1: He wishes to go on a little hunting trip today. I've heard you are well versed in the haunts of the game around the bay.
0: Yes, Your Excellency. Yes. Old Brugger knows where the rabbits are, and the foxes, too.
1: I wish my guest, Michael Basha, to have a very successful hunting trip. He's a very important man in St. Petersburg. To no one, but he is the nephew of our little father, the Tsar. Yes. Michael Basha, with whom you are to go out alone on a hunt today, is really a nephew of the Tsar. And he is a great favorite of his blessed uncle. You will be all alone with him for the entire day. The nephew of the Tsar. You understand?
0: Mm-hmm.
1: This revolver, you know how to use the revolver, old man.
0: Mm-hmm.
1: I give it to you in violation of all regulations, and you know why? Because I want you to take good care of His Excellency, the nephew of our merciful Tsar. Good care. You understand?
0: The nephew of the merciful Tsar.
2: Well, old man, there ought to be rabbits in these fields.
0: No.
2: Sure, Rodney. You must like to walk.
0: No.
2: Well, I must say the commandant gave me a very talkative guide this morning. No. That's all I've heard from you since we started out. Well, I don't suppose that the man who has been in prison on this godforsaken place as long as you has much to talk about. Tell me, how many years have you been here?
0: Years mean nothing.
2: No, I suppose not. See those birds? Too bad Marina Petrovna couldn't come with us this morning. Strange she should get ill so suddenly. Do you know what happened to her, Brugger? Yeah. Then I suppose you don't. I say, old man, how much farther do we have to go? We're miles from the camp.
0: We have come far enough.
2: Huh?
0: The great Tsar, the merciful, righteous Tsar, will miss his favorite nephew. No?
2: What are you talking about, Brugger? What about the Tsar?
0: Your uncle. Your merciful uncle. You are his favorite. Are you not Michael Basha?
2: My uncle? Sure, Bobby. What are you talking about? I have no uncle.
0: You are not his nephew.
2: Whose nephew?
0: The Tsar's.
2: Are you mad? Would I be here in this godforsaken place if I were a Romanov? Why, if I had my way, the Tsar and all his filthy blood... I must be going crazy.

0: You too, talking this way.
1: You do not know the Tsar?
0: I'm a government official. What do I know about the Tsar? Why don't you ask your own Commandant Rennikov if you want news of the Tsar? Do you know all about his cousin?
1: Rennikov. Cousin. Cousin to the Tsar.
0: I thought everyone in all Russia knew that. Why do you think he's Commandant here after the scandal he was in back at St. Petersburg? Why, if not for his relationship, Alvi Rennikov would have been swinging from the highest gallows. It was only because he was a cousin to the Tsar that... Old man, Bruga, where are you going? Why are you going back? Come back here. Come back. Well, it is an island of madmen. But that look on his face when I said that...
2: Come in. Come in.
3: Well, Bruga, come in, come in. What is this? I guess Michael Bashir met with you. Oh, what a pity. Do not tell me you had an accident. Ah, well, so it goes in this life of ours. Well, what are you standing there like that for, you fool? What happened? Did you do as I said? Is he dead? What happened?
4: Nothing happened.
3: What? But that you said, nothing happened. Speak, you fool. What do you mean, nothing happened?
4: Nothing happened.
3: My whip! Where is my whip? I'll tear the man's eyes out.
4: Nothing happened, little cousin of the Tsar.
3: Wait till I put my hands on my whip.
4: Stand where you are.
3: Cut! Put down my gun.
4: You thought you were clever. You thought I would not find out, hey, Commandant?
3: You mad fool. Put down that gun.
4: But I did find out. I did.
3: Give me that gun, Pluka.
4: If only you were here.
3: Now, come, old man. You don't want to harm me, I'm your friend.
4: The words will reach him. And he will weep tears in my eye.
3: Now, come. Hand me the gun. I will pardon you, old man. Yes, you go home, a free man.
4: I have no home. He took that for me.
3: No. Don't look at me like that. Be careful. The trigger.
4: You die.
3: No. Help me, God.
4: Die, little cousin of the child.
3: Help me.

0: Kill me.
1: Krennikov.
0: Who called my name?
1: Krennikov.
0: Help me. Whoever you are. Help me. Call the guard.
1: Krennikov.
0: Marina. Marina Petrovna. But I have killed you. Days ago. With my own hands. I killed you.
1: Yes?
0: Then how can you be here?
1: Because now, Krennikov, you two are dead.
2: Well, Mr. Obler, you certainly proved your thesis that cruelty didn't start with fascism.
3: Thank you, Mr. Martin. You know, sometimes cruelty is more to be pitied than censored. Because sometimes a man's cruelty, according to medical authority, is based on a sickness, a glandular condition. A person who wishes to inflict pain or have pain inflicted upon him is performing that way because the solutions in the bloodstream aren't just right. Take, for example, no, not you, Frank. The man I'm going to tell you about will have to wait until you've had your say.
2: If you envy people who are stronger and peppier than you are, and if vitamin B1 and iron shortage is what's keeping you weak, run down, and jittery, then try ironized yeast tablets. Now, a rundown condition may stem from other causes. If in doubt, see your doctor. But if you're deficient in vitamin B1 and iron, and more of those substances is all you need to help you get back into the pink, remember, ironized yeast tablets give you both. Yes, they cost but a few pennies a day, and what's more, you don't risk even those few pennies. For if you don't begin to eat better, to look and feel much stronger, peppier, and more alive, the cost of the first bottle will be refunded to you in full by Ironized Yeast, Box IY, Rahway, New Jersey. Now, what about this gentleman with the wrong kind of bloodstream, Mr. Obler?
3: Well, he lived in the time of George III, but our story next week is not going to be about the English monarch. It's going to be about a very insignificant member of the royal entourage, Samuel Bayliss by name, who was born with a sort of glands that, well, resulted in his becoming none other than state executioner, the royal hangman. But that, as usual, is next week.
2: Yes, tune in next Tuesday again for Archibald's eerie story, State Executioner. And if you need more vitamin B1 and iron, be sure to try ironized yeast. But remember, there's only one ironized yeast. You'll know it instantly by the yellow and orange package and by the big letters IY on the container and on each tablet.

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0: This is Michael Hansen with a Mind Whip story titled The Racer by Ed Melchior. 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Willie felt the familiar intoxicating excitement. His mouth was dry, his heart beat faster, all his senses seemed more aware than ever. It was a few minutes before 0800 hours, his time to start. This was the day. From all the Long Island starting fields, the racers were taking off at 15-minute intervals. The sputter and roar of cars warming up were everywhere. The smell of oil and fuel fumes permeated the air. The hubbub of the great crowd was a steady din. This was the biggest race of the year. New York to Los Angeles, $100,000 to the winner. Willie was determined to better his winning record of last year, 33 hours, 27 minutes, 12 seconds in time. And although it was becoming increasingly difficult, he'd do his damnedest to better his score, too. He took a last walk of inspection around his car. Sleek, low-slung, dark brown. The practically indestructible plastic-glass top looking deceptively fragile like a soap bubble. Not bad for an old-fashioned diesel job. He kicked the solid plastic-rubber tires in the time-honored fashion of all drivers. Hank was giving a last-minute shine to the needle-sharp Durasteel horns protruding from the front fenders. Willie's car wasn't nicknamed the Bull without reason. The front of the car was built like a streamlined bull's head, complete with bloodshot, evil-looking eyes, iron ring through the flaring nostrils, and the horns. Although most of the racing cars were built to look like tigers or sharks or eagles, there were a few bulls, but Willie's horns were unequaled.
1: Car 79, ready for start in 5 minutes,
0: blared the loudspeaker.
1: Car 79, Willie Connors, driver, Hank Morosky, mechanic, ready your car for start in 5 minutes.
0: Willie and Hank took their places in the bull. At a touch by Willie on the starter, the powerful diesel engine began a low purr. They drove slowly to the starting line.
2: Last check, said Willie.
1: Right,
0: came Hank's answer.
2: Oil and fuel?
1: 40 hours.
2: Cooling fluid?
1: Sealed.
2: No sleeps?
1: Check.
2: Energine tabs?
1: Check.
2: Thermo drink?
1: Check.
0: The starter held the checkered flag high over his head. The crowds packing the grandstands were on their feet, hushed, waiting.
3: Well, here we go,
0: whispered Willie. The flag fell. A tremendous cry rose from the crowd, but Willie hardly heard it. Accelerating furiously, he pushed his car to its top speed of 190 miles an hour within seconds, shooting like a bullet along the straightaway toward Manhattan. He was elated, exhilarated. He was a racer and full of tricks. Willie shot through the tunnel directly to Jersey.
1: Well,
0: grumbled Hank.
1: Well, can you tell me now?
0: Toledo, said Willie.
2: Toledo, Ohio. On the thruway, we should make it in under 3 hours.
0: He felt a slight annoyance with Hank. There was no reason for the man to be touchy. He knew a driver didn't tell anyone the racing route that he'd selected. News like that had a habit of getting around. It could cost a racer his score.
2: There's not much chance of anything coming up until after we hit Toledo. But keep your eyes peeled, Hank. You never know.
0: Hank merely grunted.
2: It was exactly 10:48 hours when the bull streaked into the deserted streets of Toledo.
1: Okay, Willie, what now?
2: Grand Rapids, Michigan.
1: Grand Rapids, but that's an easy 300 miles detour.
2: I know.
1: Are you crazy? Yeah, it'll cost us a couple of hours.
2: So, Grand Rapids is all the way up between the lakes, so who'll be expecting us up there?
1: Oh, yeah, I see.
2: The time isn't everything, my friend. Whoever said the shortest distance between two points is a straight line. The score counts, too, you know. And here's where we pick up our score.
0: The first tragiac never even knew the racer had arrived. The bull struck him squarely, threw him up in the air, and let him slide off its plastic-glass back, leaving a red smear behind and somewhat to the left of Willie, all in a split second. Near Kelvin College, an imprudent co-ed found herself too far from cover when the racer suddenly came streaking down the campus. Frantically, she sprinted for safety, but she didn't have a chance with a driver like Willie behind the wheel. The razor-sharp horn on the right fender sliced through her spine so cleanly that the jar wasn't even felt inside the car. Leaving town, the racer was in luck again. An elderly woman had left the sanctuary of her stone-walled garden to rescue a stray cat. She was so easy to hit that Willie felt a little cheated. At 12:32 hours, they were on the speedway headed for Kansas City. Hank looked in awe at Willie.
3: Three. Jesus, score of three already. And all of them kills for sure. Man, Willie, you really know how to drive.
0: Hank settled back contentedly, as if he could already feel his $25,000 cut in his pocket. He began to whistle. The racers are roaring off key. Even after his good score, it annoyed Willie, and for some reason he kept remembering the belatedly pleading look in the old woman's eyes as he struck her. Funny, that should stay with him. He estimated they'd hit Kansas City at around 18:15 hours, Central Standard Time. Hank turned on the radio. Peoria, Illinois was warning its citizens of the approach of a racer. All spectators should watch from safety places. Willie grinned. That would be him. Well, he wasn't looking for any score in Peoria. Dayton, Ohio told of a racer having made a tragic accident score of one. Fort Wayne, Indiana was crowing over the fact that three racers had passed through without scoring once. From what he heard, it seemed to Willie he had a comfortable lead, both in time and score. They were receiving Kansas City now. An oily-voiced announcer was filling in the time between racing scores with what appeared to be a brief history of racing.
4: And the most popular spectator sports of the latter half of the 20th century were such mildly exciting pursuits as boxing and wrestling. Of course, the spectators enjoyed seeing the combatants trying to maim each other, and there was always the chance of the hoped-for fatal accident. Motor racing, however, gave a much greater opportunity for the tragic accident so exciting to the spectator. One of the most famed old speedways, Indianapolis, where many drivers and spectators alike ended as bloody tragic acts, is today the nation's racing shrine. Motor racing was already then held all over the world, sometimes with scores reaching the 100 mark, and long-distance races were popular. The modern race makes it possible for the entire population to...
0: Willie switched off the radio. Why did they always have to stress the score? Time was important, too. The speed and the endurance. That was part of an ace racer, as well as his scoring ability. He took an Energene tab. They were entering Kansas City. That there were three racers with better time than he, and one had tied his score. The bull stayed just long enough in the checkpoint pit for Hank to make a quick engine inspection. Then they took off again. It was 18 hours, Central Standard, when they left the city limits behind. They'd been driving more than 9 hours. About 50 miles along the thruway to Denver, just after passing through a little town called Lawrence, Willie suddenly slowed down, and Hank, who had been dozing, set up an alarm.
3: What's wrong? What's wrong, Willie?
2: Nothing wrong. Relax. You seem to be good at that.
3: But why are you slowing down?
2: You heard the checkpoint record. Well, our score's already been tied. We gotta better it.
0: The plastic rubber tires screeched on the concrete speedway as Willie turned down an exit leading to a Class 2 road.
3: Why down here? You can only go about 80 miles an hour.
0: A large, loomy sign appeared on the side of the road ahead. Lone Star, 11 miles, it announced. And Willie pointed.
2: That's why.
0: In a few minutes, Lone Star came into view. It was a small village. Willie was traveling as fast as he could on the secondary road. He plowed through a flock of chickens, hurtled over a little mongrel dog, which crawled yelping towards the safety of a house in the waiting arms of a little girl, and managed to graze the leg of a husky youth who had vaulted a high wooden fence, and then they were through Lone Star. Hank activated the little dashboard screen, which gave them a rear view.
3: That's not going to do much for our score.
2: Oh, shut up.
0: What was the matter with him? He couldn't be getting tired already. He swallowed a no-sleep. That would help. Hank was quiet as they sped through Topeka and took the throughway to Oklahoma City. But out of the corner of his eyes, he was looking speculatively at Willie, hunched over the wheel. It was getting dusk, and Willie switched on his powerful headbeams. They had a faint reddish tint because of the coloring of the bull's eyes. They had just whizzed through a little burg named Perry. When there was a series of sharp cracks, Willie started.
3: Yeah, there they go again. Those dumb hinterland hicks will never learn they can't hurt us with their fly poppers.
0: He knocked the plastiglass dome affectionately.
3: Takes atomic pellets to get through this baby.
0: Of course. He must be on edge to be taken by surprise like that. Willie'd run into anti-racers before. Just a handful of malcontents. The Racing Commission had already declared them illegal. Still, at every race, they took pot shots at the racers. A sort of pathetic defiance. Why should anyone want to do away with racing? They were entering the outskirts of Oklahoma City now. Willie killed his headbeams. No need to advertise. Suddenly, Hank grabbed his arm. Wordlessly, he pointed. There, garish and gaudy, gleamed the neon sign of a theater. Willie slowed to a crawl. He pulled over to the curb, and the dark car melted into the shadows. He glanced at the clock. 22:03 hours, perhaps. Down the street, a man cautiously stuck his head out from the theater entrance. Warily, he emerged completely, looking up and down the street carefully. He did not see the bull. Presently, he ventured out into the center of the roadway. He stood still, listening for a moment. Then he turned and beckoned towards the theater. Immediately, a small group of people emerged at a run. Now, the acceleration slammed the racers back in their seats. The bull shot forward and bore down on the little knot of petrified people with appalling speed. This time, there was no mistaking the hits. A quick succession of pars had Willie calling upon all his driving skill to keep from losing control. Hank pressed the clean spray button to wash the blood off the front of the dome. He sat with eyes glued to the rear view screen.
3: Man, oh man, what a record. What a score. Willie, please stop. Let's get out. I know it's against regulations, but I just gotta see how we did. It won't take long. We can afford a couple of minutes' time now.
0: Suddenly, Willie felt he had to get out, too. This was the biggest tragiac he had ever had. He had a vague feeling there was something he wanted to do. He brought the car to a stop. They stepped out. Within seconds, the deserted street was swarming with people. Now the racers were out of their car, they felt safe and curious. A few of them pressed forward to take a look at Willie. Naturally, he was recognized. His photo had been seen in one way or another by everyone. Willie was gratified by this obvious adulation. He looked about him. There were many people in the street now, but they were not all fawning and beaming upon him. Willie frowned. Most of them looked grim, even hostile. Why? What was wrong? Wasn't he one of their greatest racers? And hadn't he just made a record score? Given them a tragic act, they wouldn't soon forget. What was the matter with those hicks? Suddenly the crowd parted, and slowly a young girl walked up to Willie. She was beautiful, even with a terrible anger burning on her face. In her arms, she held the still body of a child. She looked straight at Willie with loathing in her eyes. Her voice was low but steady when she said,
5: "Butcher,
0: Someone in the crowd called,
1: "Careful, Muriel."
0: But she paid no heed. Turning from him, she walked on through the crowd, parting for her. Willie was stunned.
3: Come on, let's get out of here,
0: Hank said anxiously. Willie did not answer. He was looking back through the crowd to the scene of his tragic accident. Never before had he stopped. Never before had he been this close. He could hear the moaning and sobbing of the manes over the low murmur of the crowd. It made him uneasy. Back there, they worked hurriedly to get the tragiacs off the street. There were so many of them. Butcher? All at once, he was conscious of Hank pulling at him.
3: Come on, let's get roaring. Let's go.
0: Quickly, Willie turned and entered the car. Almost at once, the street was empty. He turned on his head beams and started up, faster and faster. The street was dead, empty. No, there, someone holding a... It was Butcher. No, Muriel. She stood rooted to the spot in the middle of the street, holding the child in her arms. In the glaring headlights, her face was white, her eyes terrible, burning, dark. Willie did not let up. The car hurtled down upon the lone figure and passed. They had lost 13 minutes. Now they were on their way to El Paso, Texas. The nagging headache Willie'd suffered the whole week of planning before the race had returned. He reached for a no sleep, hesitated a second, and then took another. Hank glanced at him worriedly.
3: Hey, easy, boy.
0: Willie did not answer.
3: That anti-racer get under your skin? Come on, don't let it bother you.
0: Butcher, she had said. Butcher. Willie was staring through the plastiglass dome at the racing pool of light from the headbeams. The bull was tearing along the throughway at almost 180 miles per hour. What was that? There, in the light. It was a face, terrible, dark eyes getting larger, larger. Muriel. It was Butcher, no Muriel. No, it was a racer. A racing car with Muriel's face shrieking down upon him, closer, closer. He threw his arms in front of his face. Dimly, he heard Hank shout,
3: Willie!
0: He felt the car lurch. Automatically, he tightened his grip on the wheel. They had careened close to the shoulder of the speedway. Willie sat up ahead of him. The road was clear and empty. It was still dark when they hit El Paso. The radio told them their Oklahoma score. 5-8. 5 kills, 8 maims. Hank was delighted. They were close to setting a record. Hank had already begun to spend his $25,000. Willie was uneasy. His headache was worse. His hands were clammy. He kept hearing Muriel's voice saying,
5: Butcher. Butcher. Butcher.
0: But he was not a butcher. He was a racer. He'd show them. He'd win this race. El Paso was a disappointment. Not a soul in sight. Phoenix next. The clock said 0658 hours, MST, when they roared into Phoenix. The streets were clear. Willie had to slow down to take a corner. As he sped into the new street, he saw her. She was running to cross the roadway. Hank whooped.
3: Come on, go, Willie, go!
0: The girl looked up an instant in terror. Her face. It was the old woman with the cat. No, it was Muriel. Muriel with the big dark eyes. In the last split second, Willie touched the power steering. The bull responded immediately and shot past the girl as she scampered to safety.
3: Hey, Willie, what the hell is the matter with you? You could have scored. Are you out of your head?
2: We don't need her. We'll win without her.
0: Yes. Why hadn't he scored? It wasn't Muriel. Muriel was back in Butcher in Oklahoma City. Damn this headache.
3: Well, maybe so. Maybe we will win anyway. But I want to be sure, Willie. And what about the bonus for setting the record, huh? $10,000 apiece and we're close. Or maybe you've lost your nerve. Wonder what the commission will say to that.
2: I've got plenty of nerve.
3: Yeah, prove it. Hank pointed to the dashboard map, slowly tracing their progress. There. See that village with a screwy name? Wilkie up, off the thruway? Let's see you score there.
0: Willie said nothing. He hadn't lost his nerve, he knew that. He was the best of the racers. No one could drive like he could. Constant top speed and stamina took, the split-second timing, the unerring judgment.
3: Well?
0: All right, Willie agreed. They hadn't even reached Wickiup when they spotted the farmer. He didn't have a chance. The bull came charging down upon him. But in the last moment, the car veered slightly. One of the horns ripped the man's hip open. In the rearview screen, Willie saw him get up and hobble off the road.
3: You could have made it a kill. Why didn't you?
2: There's a bad road. The wheel slipped on a stone.
0: That's what must have happened, he thought. He didn't consciously veer away from the man. He was a good racer. He couldn't help a bad road. Needles was left behind at 10:45 hours, Pacific Standard Time. No one had been out. Hank turned on the radio to a Needles station.
1: Has just left the city going west. No other racers reported within 20 minutes of the city. We repeat, a racer has just left.
0: Hank clicked it off.
3: You hear that? 20 minutes. They don't expect anyone for 20 minutes.
0: He took hold of his arm.
3: Hey, turn around. Here's where we can get ourselves that record score. Turn around, Willie.
2: Oh, we don't need it.
3: I do. I want that bonus.
0: Willie made no answer.
3: Listen to me, you two-bit racer. You or nobody else is going to cheat me out of that bonus. Now, you've been acting mighty peculiar, more like an anti-racer, ever since you stopped at that tragic accident back there. Yeah, that girl, that anti-racer who called you a butcher. Now, listen, Willie, you get that record score, or I'll report you to the commission for having snooped around a tragic accident. You'll never race again.
0: Never race again. Willie's brain was whirling. But he was a racer, not a butcher. A racer. Record score? Yes. Yes, that's what he had to do. Set a record. Be the best damned racer of them all. Without a word, he turned the car. In minutes, they were back at the Needle suburbs. That building, a schoolhouse. And there, marching orderly in two rows with her teacher, a class, a whole class of children. The bull came charging down the street, only a couple of hundred feet now to that record score. But what was that? They were Muriel. They were all Muriel. Terrible, dark eyes. No, they were children. The child in Muriel's arms. They were all the child in Muriel's arms. Were they already moaning and screaming? Butcher? Butcher? No, he couldn't butcher them. He was a racer, not a butcher. Not a butcher. Deliberately, he swung the car to the empty side of the street. Suddenly, he felt Hank's hands on the wheel.
3: You dirty, lousy anti-racer!
0: And Hank struggled for the wheel. The car lurched. The two men fought savagely for control. They were only yards from the fleeing children. With a violent wrench, Willie turned the wheel sharply. The car was going 165 miles an hour when it struck the schoolhouse and crashed through the wall into the empty building. The voices came to Willie through thick wads of cotton, and they kept fading in and out.
5: Dead instantaneously. But the racer is still...
0: It sounded like the voice of Muriel. Muriel.
5: Keeps calling for...
0: Willie tried to open his eyes. Everything was milky white. Why was there so much fog? A face was bending over him. Muriel? No, it was not Muriel. He lost consciousness again. When he opened his eyes once more, he knew he was not alone. He turned his head. A girl was sitting at his bedside. Muriel. It was Muriel. He tried to sit up.
6: It's you, but how...
0: The girl put her hand on his arm.
5: The radio. They said you kept calling for Muriel. I knew. Never mind that now.
0: She looked steadily at him. Her eyes were not terrible, not burning, only dark and puzzled.
5: Why did you call for me?
0: Willie struggled to sit up.
6: I wanted to tell you to tell you I am not a butcher.
0: The girl looked at him for a long moment. Then she leaned down and whispered to him.
5: Nor a racer.

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0: old sailor. I cross the Atlantic pretty often. I have my favorite ships, you see. And I have a habit of waiting for certain vessels I favor. It may be prejudice, but I was only cheated out of a good passage once in my life. I remember it very well. It was one June, and the Kamchatka was a ship I always loved to travel on. I say was, because she emphatically no longer is. She's uncommonly clean in a run aft. She has enough bluffing off in the bows to keep her dry, and the lower berths are most of them double. She has a lot of advantages, but I won't cross that duck pond in her again. Why? You'll find out. You'll find out the terror that was curtained in the upper berth on the June crossing of the Atlantic that year, when all the drowned souls who ever were endeavored to drag me beyond midnight.
1: Biotech, the new soak and pre-wash powder, presents Beyond Midnight by Michael McKay.
2: Since Biotech's appeared on the market, we've had many endorsements from time to time, and these can be seen in our office. I'm broadcasting some of these to you, and will do so as they come to hand. And Mrs. M.V. Carter of Fifth Avenue Pinetown, Natal, wrote and said, "Here's a letter from me of appreciation to the makers of Biotech's. I am highly satisfied with Biotech's, and have introduced my friends to your product, and so far, there has not been one complaint that it does not live up to the claims you make for it. I have two sons aged 2.5 and 1 year. The elder boy gets filthy dirty, and his clothes are pretty much the worst for wear at the end of the day. The baby naturally drags himself about, and his little diaper has become very black and dirty at the end of each day, too. The point I'm trying to make with you is that every night I soak these diapers and the elder child's clothing in Biotech's, and in the morning, all I have is a slight rubbing and rinsing, and that's it. The name again is Biotech's."
0: The steward took my portmanteau, greatcoat, and rug. I shall never forget the expression on his face. I supposed at the time, as he led me into the lower regions, that the steward had had a little grog, but I said nothing and followed him. 105 was on the port side, well aft. There was nothing remarkable about the cabin. The lower berth was double. There was the usual washing apparatus. The folded blankets looked like large buckwheat cakes. The general air was one of desolation, I remember.

0: try and make you as comfortable as all I can, sir.
1: Thank you.
0: Oh, thank you, sir. So, well, I hope it'll be a good crossing for you.
1: Well, one passes across the Atlantic very much like another. Whales and icebergs are always indeed objects of interest. But after all, one whale is very much like another whale, and one rarely sees an iceberg at close quarters.
0: I agree, sir. No, one don't.
1: I must say, I'm not looking forward to the first day at sea. People pace the decks and stare at one. Everything's uncertain. No one knows whether the food's going to be good or bad or indifferent. Seasickness. No, I don't like the first day. Not that I'm generally sick, but new sailors, you know.
0: Yes. Well, sir, if everything's...
1: Yes, thanks very much. I'm sure you want to go and look after more passengers now.
0: Oh, thank you, sir.
1: Pleasant trip.
2: I had the funny feeling, even then, that he was thinking me a queer fish. I don't know why. I also felt he didn't like number 105. But, I mean, he wasn't going to live in it. I wasn't very keen either, but it didn't worry me unduly. I wasn't very pleased to find I was to have a companion, I have to admit. Before I'd been long in bed that night, he came in too. He was very tall, very pale, very thin, with sandy hair and whiskers. He was overdressed and a bit odd. I didn't like him and made up my mind I'd give him a miss whenever possible. If he rose early, I decided I would rise late, and vice versa. Anyway, I was pretty tired that first night. And perhaps the cabin wouldn't be so bad after all, I thought.

What the... the devil? What happened to him? Gone. Nightmares?

0: Loading a bit. Don't smell. Damp sort of.
1: Blasted cold, in fact.
0: What happened to that other fellow? Well.

0: fine morning.
1: Well, it's a fine morning, and it's not a fine morning. I don't think it's much of a morning myself.
2: Well, no, it's not a very fine, I must admit. You're the doctor, aren't you? My name's Brisbane.
1: It's just what I call fugly weather.
2: Right.
1: Yes, I'm the doctor. How do you do?
2: How do you do? Very cold last night, I thought. However, when I looked, I found the porthole was wide open. Hadn't noticed it when I went to bed. Cabin was damp, too.
1: Damp? Whereabouts are you?
2: 105. Why?
1: 100.
2: Whatever's the matter?
1: Nothing. Only, it's just that everybody's complained of that cabin for the last three trips.
2: Oh, well, I shall complain, too. Certainly hasn't been properly aired. Shame.
1: Look, I don't believe it can be helped. You see, I believe there's something...
2: What?
1: Well, it's not my business to frighten passengers.
2: Oh, you needn't be afraid of frightening me. I can stand any amount of damp. If I get a cold, I shall come to you.
1: It's not so much the damp. However, I don't say you'll get along very well. You have a roommate?
2: The deuce of a fellow who bolts out during the night and leaves the door open. Doctor, you keep staring at me.
1: Did he come back, this fellow?
2: Yes. I was asleep, but I woke up and heard him moving. And I felt cold and went to sleep again. This morning I found the porthole open.
1: Look here. I don't care much for this ship. I don't care a rap for a reputation. I tell you what I'll do. I have a good-sized cabin up here. I'll share it with you. Although I don't know you from Adam.
2: Very good of you. Really, I mean, I think even now the cabin could be aired and cleaned out or something. Why don't you care for the ship?
1: We're not superstitious in our profession, sir. But the sea makes people so. I don't want to prejudice you, and I don't want to frighten you. But if you'll take my advice, you'll move in with me. Well, I'd as soon see you overboard as know that you or any other man was asleep in 105.
2: Good gracious. Why?
1: Just because on the last three trips, the people who have slept there actually have gone overboard.

0: I was sure the doctor wasn't pulling my leg, but I was resolute all the same. I told him that even if three people had gone overboard, I was going to prove the exception. At breakfast that morning, I noticed that one or two of the officers looked grave. When I'd finished my meal, I left the dining room. I was informed by the steward that the captain of all people wanted to see me. I went toward the captain's cabin and found him waiting for me.
1: Sir, I want to ask a favor of you.
0: Do anything to oblige you.
1: Your roommate has disappeared. He's known to have turned in early last night. Did you notice anything extraordinary in his manner?
0: You don't mean to say he's gone overboard?
1: I fear he has.
0: He's the fourth, then. And I told the captain what the doctor had told me. He seemed annoyed. Then I told him what had occurred in the night. He was shocked and looked very grave.
1: What you say coincides almost exactly with what was told to me by the roommates as they told the others who disappeared from 105, but both out and down the passage. Two of them were seen to go overboard by the watch. Nobody, however, saw or heard the man who was lost last night.
0: The others, you searched, of course.
1: Of course. We stopped and lowered the boats, but we found nothing. Now, sir, I beg you not to mention this to any of the other passengers. I don't want the ship to get a bad name, and nothing hangs about the ocean going like stories of suicides. You shall have the choice of the officers' cabins, including mine, for the rest of the trip. Is that a bargain?
0: Yes, but I shan't move, thank you. If the steward will just take that unfortunate man's things out, I'll stay where I am. You'd have no fear that I'll follow him.
1: I'd rather...
0: Thank you, Captain. I'd rather stay where I am. Just one or two small things. I'd like the room cleaned and aired. I'd like the fastening of the port looked into. The thing was open this morning. And maybe the catch is loose or something.
1: Of course, you've every right to stay where you please, but... Oh, well, hang it, man. I wish you'd let me lock the place up and have done with it.
0: Toward evening, I met the doctor again. And he asked me whether I'd changed my mind. I told him I had not. He didn't say much, just...
1: You will, before long.

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1: Stuart?
2: Yes, sir.
1: What the deuce do you mean, you scoundrel? Leaving a port open every night. That's against the regulations. Do you realize that the ship heeled and water started to come in? 10 men couldn't shut it. I'm going to report you to the captain for endangering the ship.
2: Sir?
1: Well?
2: If you please, sir. There's nobody on board who can keep that porthole shut. You can try it yourself, sir. I ain't staying on this ship any longer once he docks, sir. If I was you, sir, I'd just clear out and go and sleep with a surgeon or something.
1: I don't want to sleep with a surgeon.
2: Try the port now, sir. Wait, sir. There, sir. Try it now, sir. It's fast.
1: Right.
2: Yes, sir. But I'll wager my reputation as an A1 steward that within half an hour that thing will be open again.
1: If I find it open in the night, I'll give you a fiver.
2: It's not possible. Fiver, did you say, sir? Oh, thank you, sir. Good night, sir. Pleasant repose and all manner of enchanting dreams, sir. Night, sir.

they went to bed and I slept. I awoke startled, sometime in the small hours. I felt the draft. I got out of my bunk and stood. The port was again wide open. It was then I thought I heard someone or something moving behind the closed curtains in the upper berth. I thrust in my hands to see if there was anyone in the upper berth. There was someone. It was as if I was plunging my hands into a damp cellar. The air was full of the smell of stagnant seawater. I laid hold of something that had the shape of a man's arm, but was smooth and wet and icy cold, and then the creature sprang violently forward against me. A tiny, oozy mass hit against me. It was heavy and wet and seemed endowed with supernatural strength. And then the creature rushed to the door and out. Sleep anymore. I waited for the

0: lying.
1: Doctor, you're quite right. There is something wrong about 105, and that's an understatement.
0: Don't you change your mind. Had a bad night, huh? You want to pick me up? Have a capital recipe.
1: No, thank you. But I would like to tell you what happened.
0: Come to my place.
1: Well, I couldn't get the blasted port closed. I struggled and struggled and actually bent the brass fittings before I finally got it to stay.
0: Bring your bags here. Stay with me.
1: No. You come and take half of my cabin for a night. Help me get to the bottom of this thing.
0: You'll get to the bottom of something else if you try.
1: What?
0: The bottom of the sea. I'm leaving this ship. It's not canny.
1: You won't help me then?
0: Not I. It's my business to cure passengers' ailments, not monkey about with ghosts and things.
1: You really believe it is a ghost?
0: Have you any reasonable explanation of these things to offer? No, you have not. You say you'll find an explanation. But I tell you one, sir, because there isn't one.
1: But my dear sir, can you tell me as a man of science that these things can't be explained?
0: I can tell you, and I do. And even if they could be explained, I would not be concerned with that explanation.
1: I've made up my mind to spend another night in 105. If the doctor wouldn't join me, I was determined to have the captain. Consequently, I told him the whole story. I said there was no...

0: bit by bit, completely to pieces. We found nothing in the least bit extraordinary. As we were finishing our work, the steward, Robert, looked in.
1: Well, sir, did you find anything, sir?
0: You were right about the porthole, Robert. Here we are.
1: Oh, thank you, sir. But, begging your pardon, sir, I'm a plain man, sir. But it's my belief you'd better turn out your things and let the carpenter here run half a dozen four-inch screws through the door of this cabin. There's been four lives lost out of here, to my own remembrance. And that in four trips. Better give it up, sir.
0: I'll try it for one more night.

0: Now, you'll just put your signature to that, Mr. Brisbane?
1: Yes, sir.
0: You see, I cannot afford to laugh at the affair. Your signature to this writing, telling what we're about to do, is at least proof that another responsible man believed that something queer was happening in room 105 this crossing. Well, if both of us are all right after this night and we do observe or experience anything uncanny, then you and I together will fill in our experiences and emotions. If nothing happens tonight, we'll try it again tomorrow and the next day. Now, suppose we put your portmanteau before the door. One of us can sit on it. Nothing can get out then. Is the port screwed down? Yes. I'd like the reading lantern if you suggest. And now we can see well into the other berth. And I shall sit before the door. I've searched thoroughly. There's nothing in here save ourselves. Nothing at all.
1: It's impossible for any human being to get in. Or for any human being to open the port.
0: All right. If we see anything now, it must be either imagination or something supernatural.
2: First time it happened was in March. The person who slept here in the upper berth turned out to have been a lunatic. He'd taken this passage without the knowledge of his friends. Rushed out in the night and threw himself overboard before the officer of the watch could stop him. His suicide was accounted for on the grounds of his insanity. I've never heard of such a thing ever occurring before or after or in any other ship. Well, on the ferry trip... What are you looking at?
1: I could not reply. My eyes were riveted upon the porthole. The brass loop nut was beginning to turn very slowly upon the screw.
3: It moves.
0: It's loose. It's loose. I can turn it. That's with my hand.
2: The queer thing is that the second man who was lost was supposed to have gone through that porthole. The weather was very heavy. There was an alarm that one of the ports was open as the sea was coming in. Down here, we found the whole cabin flooded. The water poured in every time the ship rolled. Ever since then, the place smells of seawater. From my word, I can smell it now, can't you?
1: Yes. A smell like this, the place must be damp. And yet when the carpenter examined it this morning, it seemed perfectly dry.
2: Why?
1: How did that bolt on the port come loose, Captain? I saw it move.
0: How did...
1: My reading lantern, which had been placed in the upper berth, was extinguished.
0: Most extraordinary.
2: Brisbane, there's something in the upper berth. Hold the door. You won't escape us, whatever it is.
1: No, wait. And I flung myself across that cabin and seized something which lay in the upper berth.

There was something ghostly, horrible, beyond words, and it moved in my grip. It was like the body of a man long drowned, and yet it moved and had the strength of 10 men living. Dead white eyes seemed to stare at me out of the dusk. The putrid odor of rank seawater was about it. Shiny hair hung in foul, wet curls over its face. I was wrestling with a dead thing. It wound its corpse's arms around my neck, the living death that was overpowering me.

0: I lay a long time on that cabin floor. The thing, whatever it was, could only have gone one way out, through the port. I revived the captain. He wasn't hurt, but badly stunned. There's nothing more. The carpenter ran a dozen 4-inch screws through the door of 105. And if ever you take a passage on the Kamchatka, you may ask for a berth in that cabin. You'll be told that it is engaged. It is engaged by something that's dead. I finished the trip in the surgeon's cabin. The captain never sailed again on that ship, although it is still running. I shall never sail here either. You see, I saw a ghost, if that's what the thing was. It was dead anyway. I believe that somehow that poor wretch who flung himself overboard, the first one, the lunatic, I believe he's condemned until that ship sails the Atlantic for the last time to sleep in the upper berth and hurl himself to his drowning death at night, every night.
1: Is that vase?
2: It's 1,000 years old and worth £10,000.
1: 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Of course, you can't stick flowers in it. Ha ha! But you can't chew a vase.
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9: Will you have a polo, dear Liza, will you have a polo, dear Liza, polo?
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1: 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Orange juice.
2: No, sir. New Kellogg's Rise and Shine.
1: Eh? Fiendish.
2: And look at this, sir.
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1: 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Thank you.
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5: 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Desperate Witness. Starring Richard Crenna. Keenan Wynn. And Julie Adams. 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

0: Edward Stroud, husband, father, executive editor of Crimeways magazine. A restless man, never quite satisfied with what he has. Bill Jonoff, arrogant, pedantic publishing mogul, Stroud's boss. Pauline Delos, ice blonde, cool, the boss's mistress. George Stroud, Earl Jonoff, Pauline Delos. Three sides to the eternal triangle that meet but for one moment. The formula is timeless. The connection is murder. And for George Stroud, like the taut mainspring of a clock overwound, life itself is about to explode on the hour. Our story, Desperate Witness, continues after this word.
1: A message from the Council for Financial Aid to Education and this station. College students now march to a different drummer, and sometimes it seems to no drummer at all. But what matters most is that colleges continue educating. Students and their parents pay tuitions to make this possible, but the money they pay just doesn't go far enough. Two-thirds of college costs must come from other sources, including contributions from friends of colleges. How can you be the friend of a college? You can believe that educating young people is the main thing, not whether they're singing football songs or folk songs. You can be willing to back up your belief with a gift, because colleges need money to march ahead. A lot of that money must come from people like you. Give to the college of your choice, now.
2: I had intended going straight home, but after I saw Janet go into the apartment with Pauline, I felt the need to wander a while in limbo. Up to that point, I'd meticulously kept my wife and my family in one niche in my life, and Pauline sealed off from them in another. To go home irritated with the thought of Pauline and Janet being together was to somehow overlap the two, spoil the waters, so to speak. So I went back to Gill's, where I could have an anonymous drink and dull the churning within me that Janet had set off. Night was a couple of hours older when I drove into my garage on Marble Road and went into the paneled, comfortable suburban house with all its little scars of family living. The painting I'd bought, The Temptation of Judas, I simply laid down on the dining room table. It would have to be cleaned, repaired, and framed. I'd made a pot of coffee, and I thought about my wife and daughter who'd be returning tomorrow, Sunday. So help me, that's all that was on my mind when I fell asleep, not knowing that Pauline was dead. Murdered. If I'd known what was happening back in the city in Steve Hagen's apartment, I wouldn't have closed my eyes.
3: Coming.
4: Earl, come in. What is it? What's wrong?
3: Close the door, will you please hurry?
4: What is it? Sit down. I'll get you a drink.
3: Steve, I just killed Pauline.
4: You should have killed her years ago.
3: Well, I do. I go to prison, Steve.
4: Stop it. Who saw you come here?
3: Huh?
4: Here. Anyone see you?
3: Well, I don't know. I don't think so. I hit her over the head with something, a decanter, I think. Maybe 3, maybe 10 times.
4: Fingerprints?
3: Oh, I wiped them off and off the doorknob. And the doorman wasn't on duty when I went in or when I came out. I killed her. I didn't intend to. It's just, well, it's the pressure. I didn't get anywhere in Washington. Jonathan Enterprises is in real trouble. What am I going to do, Steve? The SEC's after me. Janet Donahue's trying to force me to merge and sell.
4: Forget all about that for now. You sure nobody saw you go into her apartment?
3: Who's that? Who?
4: Steve Hagen here.
5: Mr. Hagen, I hate to bother you at home. This is Emery Mafferson.
4: Well, what can I do for you, Emery?
5: Well, I just heard a disquieting rumor that the magazine's going to fold.
4: Mr. Janet's right here. We've been in conference over the same stupid rumor. Hold a minute. I'll let you talk to him. Go on, Earl. Talk.
6: But who is it? Who is he?
7: He works for us, Future Ways. Tell him the rumor he heard is false. Everything's okay. His name's Mafferson. Emery.
3: Hello, Emery.
5: Oh, hello, Mr. Janet.
3: Look, a lot of false rumors floating around. All that talk. I don't want you to believe a thing.
5: Oh, great. I feel relieved, Mr. Janet.
3: Well, it's good to talk to you, Emery. Anytime, and keep up the good work. What was that all about?
7: You just established your alibi. When the police investigate you, as they will when your relationship with Dulles comes out, we have the testimony of Mafferson that he talked to you in my apartment at... What time did you kill her?
3: Oh, I don't know. 10:30?
7: 10 minutes of 11. And they'll have your chauffeur's testimony he dropped you here right from the airport at 10. And mine that we've been in conference ever since. And since no one can identify you as having been in the building...
3: There was someone. Someone did see me.
7: Saw you go in?
3: Yes, yes, a stranger. He was just leaving Paul in. They'd been away together. For the evening. Maybe for the weekend. That's why we quarreled. That's what started the whole thing.
7: Did he recognize...
3: Well, I don't know.
7: Did you recognize him?
3: No, he was in the shadows. I couldn't tell much. But she said his name was George Chester.
7: One man in the world saw you go into her building and you don't know who he was? Whether he knew you or recognized you?
3: Well, I don't know. I don't...
7: We've got to find him before the police.
3: How can we do that?
7: What do we employ 2,000 people for?
3: Well, if we find this man, then what?
7: It all depends. When the story breaks, he may go straight to the police. In that case, our alibi stands and our line is this. He says he saw you on the scene. What was he doing there? That makes him as hot as you are. We'll make him even warmer.
3: Of course. You mean only to scare him off?
7: If he doesn't scare, the case goes to trial. You've got an alibi.
3: But if he doesn't go to the police the minute this breaks, then what?
7: He's a constant threat to your safety, your position in life, your place in the world. Can you put up with an intolerable situation like that?
3: I don't like it. There's already been one tragedy. I don't want another. Not if I know what you mean.
7: You know what I mean.
3: No, I won't see a man killed in cold blood. I won't take any part in it.
7: Let me ask you, Earl. Are you ready to retire to a penitentiary and write your memoirs? Or are you ready to take your full responsibilities along with the rewards? No, we never went to murder before. But we will this time, if we have to.
3: I killed her. I can't get that out of my mind. I killed Pauline.
7: When you break, a lot of other people break, too. Whenever an entity like Janet Enterprises goes under, and that's what this could trigger, a lot of innocent people, their plans, homes, dreams, aspirations, the future of their children, all of that can go to pieces with it. Myself, for instance.
3: Well, I understand, Steve. All right, what has to be, has to be.
7: Now, let's get to work. Finish your drink, and we'll start from the top again. I want every step, every word. You got out of your car. You sent your chauffeur on. You went into the apartment with her.
2: I knew none of this when it was happening. I awoke in the morning and went to the train to pick up my wife and child. I hadn't even dreamed in the night. And my world was coming apart.
8: 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We were driving, she and I. The road was winding as rivers wind. We were speeding like birds.

0: 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We were speeding through our lives. There was no way to stop. Can you hear me? Can you hear me?
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0: Monday morning, and Georgette came back to the breakfast table from taking our daughter to the bus.
1: George, have you seen the paper? There's a dreadful story about a woman we met, I think, at Janet's.
0: Sitting there in the sunny breakfast room, fresh-picked yellow roses on the table, I read it. Not understanding it, not believing it. I had to read the headline twice. But the picture was of Pauline. Her body had been discovered at about noon on Sunday. Her death had been fixed at around 10:30 the night before. Saturday, I'd just left her minutes before.
1: Isn't that the same woman?
0: Yes. Yes, it is.
1: She was beaten to death with a heavy decanter.
0: I'm reading. I was grateful to have the paper to hide behind. My hands were shaking as I read the words. No arrests had been made, the paper said. Her immediate friends were being questioned, Earl Janeth among them. But the publisher had not seen her for several days. He'd just returned that night from Washington and had gone straight from the airport to a business associate's where he spent the evening in discussion. The business associate was not named.
1: George? Something the matter?
0: What? Oh, no. No, darling, nothing.
1: Well, don't look so grim. By the way, I didn't tell you I like that new painting you brought home. The one of the two hands, but it's in terrible condition. Another Patterson, isn't it?
0: Perhaps.
1: George, you don't have to be so monosyllabic. Can't you say anything but yes, no, perhaps? Where'd you get it?
0: Just picked it up. Honey, I'm trying to read the paper. Pauline and Earl Janeth went into that building at 10 o'clock on Saturday night. Now he claimed he hadn't seen her for days. He had to have been the one who killed her. Had he recognized me? If he had seen me that night, it would all come out. The weeks with Pauline, the lying, the whole sordid story. My life, my career, my marriage, family. All threatened. He killed her. He had to have been the one. How strong was his alibi? Could he make it stick? And if he did, where did that put me? On the train going into town, I read every newspaper, virtually memorizing what was known of the murder, but gathering no real information. It was warm in the city. Unseasonably warm. But it was cold. My hands, I noted, were white. My fingertips, bloodless. In the mirrored elevator, I found myself staring at the strange face that was my own. Not a face, really, but a caricature. Lines like deep cuts that hadn't been there yesterday. Pallor. Mouth slightly open, breathing shallow. All unmistakable signs of fear of a man in a desperate panic. I had 26 floors to gain control. When I stepped out of the elevator, I was wearing the mask, the facade of the confident, secure executive. Morning, Lucille. Any calls for me?
2: Steve Hagen's called twice. Better get right up there.
0: Well, why? What's up?
2: I don't know, but you know Hagen.
0: Nobody knew Hagen. He was a hard little man whose soul had been hit by lightning. His mother was a bank vault, his father a computer. Steve Hagen was almost as loyal to Janet as to himself. From what I knew of their backgrounds, Hagen was the kingmaker, Janet the publications genius. But Hagen was the steel foundation that held things together. Everything about Hagen's office was designed to throw you on the left foot. I hadn't been privileged to enter his sanctorum often, but every time the same thing happened. At loss of confidence. You opened the door and you saw him across an acre of office. A small man sitting at a huge raised desk. He didn't look up, which was part of his style. I started across to him, trying to remember exactly where the drop was. You couldn't see it from the door. The carpet was patterned and disguised it, but there was a step down. And always it came as a jolt. You started across in confidence and suddenly, abruptly, found yourself walking out into space and grabbing at the air. And you spent the rest of the distance trying to regain your equilibrium and your poise. You lost on both counts.
3: Morning, Stout. Oh, good morning. Morning, Steve.
4: Stroud, anything on your agenda at the moment you're to drop?
3: Oh, everything?
4: Your staff can handle things. I've something more important for you.
3: Mm-hmm. If you say so. Oh, by the way, I've just read about that Pauline Delos murder. It's pretty awful. You any idea?
4: Yes, it's bad. No, we have no idea about it.
3: Mm. Well, I suppose Janeth is...
4: He is, yes, but I don't know any more about it than you do. Now, I have some prepared notes here, so let's get to work, huh? We have a job on our hands. Not hard, but delicate. It seems you're about the best man on the staff to direct it.
3: Yes?
4: In essence, the job is this. We want you to locate somebody unknown to us. Really, it's a missing persons job. Would that be all right with you?
3: Well, missing persons seems to fit in with the essence of Crimeways, and that's my job, Crimeways.
4: Of course, of course.
3: Who is it that you want me to locate?
4: We don't know.
3: Oh?
4: Let me see now. Let's start at the beginning, shall we? The person we want went into some Third Avenue bar and grill called Gill's last Saturday afternoon. It's a weird kind of bar, more a museum.
3: He wasn't looking at me. He was studying his notes, or he'd have seen the sweat that popped out on my face. I could feel the trap being sprung for me.

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3: Read any good books lately? Well, ladies, if you're trying to find the official government studies on the cost of pollution versus the cost of cleaning up the environment, you'll have to do some looking. You and I know what pollution is doing to us. Disintegrating hose, damaging our health, making the wash gray, the coffee blah. So what's the cost of making it go away? Some people have said it's too high. Oh, come on now. I say we can actually save money by cleaning up pollution. And I must be on the right track because the National Wildlife Federation says it too in their new report on pollution. As a matter of fact, they come right out and say that every family can save $200 a year by pushing for a reasonable, just a reasonable national pollution cleanup now. This has been another feature report on the cost of pollution. For more information on what pollution's costing you, write Department 9B, National Wildlife Federation, Washington, D.C., 20036.
4: I fought a rising nausea. My cheek muscles formed a slight smile that froze into place and gave me, I hoped, a look of complete concentration. But my mind was racing at light years speed as he reeled off my actions on the day of the murder.
5: This man we're looking for, Stroud, was accompanied by a rather striking blonde, also unidentified. They later went to a Third Avenue antique shop. In fact, they browsed through several, but in one, he bought a painting from a dealer, overbidding another customer, a woman who also wanted to buy it. The picture was by an artist named Patterson. According to our morgue,
4: he, or somebody, had done a quick and thorough research job on Patterson. He had all the details, how 10-12 years back she'd been hailed as a meteor in the art world, that she'd never fulfilled her promise. In recent years was totally unheard of, although her work maintained value. He had all the details of my transaction. He knew the painting depicted two hands was in rather bad condition, and that I bought it for $50.
5: After they bought the painting, the man and the woman with him went to a cocktail lounge in the Van Barth for a few drinks. It's possible he checked the picture there. He may have had it right with him.
4: Why do you want this man, Steve?
5: We think our party is a vital figure in a business and political conspiracy that's reached colossal proportions.
4: You mean threatening Janeth Enterprises?
5: Exactly. What this man represents could destroy Earl Janeth. And we can't let that happen, can we?
4: So, what do we do?
5: Well, we just have to find this man. We can't have him loose, threatening all our existences, can we? Oh, as we understand it, his name is George Chester.
4: I understood it all now. Pauline had given Janeth the full rundown of our Saturday night activities. And had she told him where we spent the night Friday? They probably had a violent fight about it, and he'd killed her and gone straight to Hagen. Then Steve Hagen was the business associate the newspapers mentioned who provided Janeth's alibi. It was plain Janeth knew he'd been seen and was afraid he'd been recognized. The ground I was on felt landmined. One step the wrong way. It's all pretty vague, Hagen. Can't you give me more to go on?
5: You're right, Stroud. It is vague. Our information is based entirely on rumors and tips and certain, well, striking coincidences. When we locate our man, then we'll have something definite for the first time.
4: Well, what's it to be? A story for Crimeways?
5: No. No, I don't think so. I don't know right now just what our angle will be when we have it. We might want to give it a big play in one of our books eventually. A good story should never be wasted, right? Or we might decide to use it in some entirely different way. It's all up in the air.
4: Well, tell me, Who else is in on this? Should we cooperate with anyone? The cops, for instance?
5: No. No, of course not. Absolutely not. This is our story, exclusively. It must stay that way. You'll have to go to other agencies for information, naturally, but you get it. You don't give it. Is that perfectly clear?
4: Yes, I understand.
5: Now, do you think you can knock together a staff as large as you want and locate this person?
4: It would be easier if I knew more about this mystery guy, what he looks like. Somebody must have described him.
5: Well, not too well, but we do know he's of average build and height. Weight 150 to 180, under 6 feet. It's possible he's in advertising. But your best bet is this place called Gill's, or the shop where he bought the picture, or the bar of the Van Barth. Oh, and that picture he bought. Perhaps the artist. I have a feeling that picture alone might give us a break.
4: Not impossible.
5: We want this guy in a hurry. Can you do it?
4: You say his name's Chester, George Chester?
5: It might be, might not.
4: Oh, that's a start.
5: Then you go to work immediately?
4: All right, Steve. I'll take the assignment. I have absolute carte blanche?
5: Absolute. Expense, personnel, everything. In every way except time. We want him now.
4: He got up from the high back throne and wandered to the huge plate glass windows that looked out over about 10 million people. I hadn't suspected this cold, dried man would have had such a sense of drama. He took a long pause and he swept his hand out, indicating the city far beneath us.
5: Our man is out there somewhere, Stroud. May even be very close for all we know. It's a simple job for a mind like yours. Get him.
4: I looked out the window myself. Get him, he said. Find him. I had found him. The man I sought was looking back at me. My own reflection in the plate glass. I'd been assigned to set myself up to be murdered.
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0: 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Hugh Douglas speaking. 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
4: Within the far reaches of deep space, there remain unknown planets, journeys into galaxies yet uncharted. Stellar exploration is the newfound adventure. On the asteroid Vesta, halfway between the orbits of Mars and Jupiter, is the small spaceport of Kronos, supply center to space miners. Here, in this isolated watering hole, exist prospectors, gamblers, pirates, and cutthroats of every persuasion. Our story is about these daring and ruthless men who risk their lives in search of precious stones and metals in the icy tomb of deep space and journey upon the threshold of alien worlds.

0: Spaceport Kronos, the Rising Star Saloon, Saturday night.
1: Raise 300.
2: I'm out.
3: Oh, me too.
1: Well, that leaves just you and me, dude.
4: Like I said before, my name is Silverthorne. Travis Silverthorne.
1: Sorry, dude, I'm not much good with names.
4: You might want to remember mine. I see your 300 and raise you 3,000.
1: What?
4: You heard me.
1: I only have 2,000.
4: Too bad, dude.
1: Wait a minute. I have a ship. I have a 98 Dart. What do you say?
4: For 1,000? Where is it?
1: Out in the lot, number 4.
4: That clunker?
1: Hey, look, it needs a little paint. That's all. It's got an FTL overdrive.
4: Faster than light?
1: That's right. The FTL unit alone is worth 1,000.
4: All right. You calling?
1: You know it.
4: 3 queens.
1: Damn.
4: Well, gentlemen, thanks. Not bad for the first part of the night. Whose deal is it? What the hell was that?
5: That old scroungel over there. He just came running into this place and shot off his blaster.
6: Shh. He's trying to say something.
7: Glowstone.
4: Well, there goes the game.
7: Glowstone. Glowstone's been discovered on Kalimar.
0: Meanwhile, high above Earth, Starlab, the spinning observatory wheel, drifts silently, peacefully through space. Aboard Starlab, research director Maura Cassidy and her assistant Tim ready the giant telescopes for a close-hand look at the new frontier.
8: Dr. Cassidy, you're early.
9: I know, Tim, but I'm anxious to get a look at the planet. Besides, Commissioner White has ordered a 24-hour surveillance of Kalimar.
8: Mycroft is moving the 900-inch scope into position now.
9: The 900? What's wrong with the big one?
8: It's working on spectral analysis. 2 more hours.
9: Oh, well, we can't wait. Delta One will be here any minute, and I want Kalimar on the viewer when Graydon and Griff arrive.
8: Why are they coming here to Star Lab first? Kalimar's in the opposite direction.
9: I don't know, Tim. They didn't tell me.
8: I can't believe it was just yesterday that news of the glowstone strike got out. It seems like everybody's going to Kalimar.
9: Well, I wouldn't mind going there myself.
8: What for, Dr. Cassidy?
9: Well, for one thing, I've never even seen a grain of glowstone, much less the rocks rumored to exist on Kalimar.
8: Will you settle for a good look right now? The scope's ready.
9: Well, then turn on the viewer, Tim. Let's see this new frontier.
8: Right, Dr. Cassidy. Viewer on.
9: Ooh.
10: Is that what all the fuss is about?
8: Captain Griff. Well, that's it, all right. That's Kalimar.
10: It hardly looks worth the effort.
9: Well, what about you, John? What do you think?
10: It looks hot.
9: Just 200 degrees at noon is all.
10: Oh, and I forgot to pack my cocoa butter. Can you tell us anything else, Maura?
9: Not much. A double sun accounts for the hot days. Nights, on the other hand, are cool and very dark. There is no moon. Most plant and animal life will probably be nocturnal. It's really a fascinating world. If only we knew more about it.
10: Well, we'll give you a complete report when we get back.
8: How long are you going to be gone?
11: Oh, a week or so, until the ISA can set up a permanent command post there.
9: I don't understand why you two went out of your way to come here before going on to Kalimar.
11: Well, an ISA directive, Maura. Commissioner White's orders.
9: But why?
11: You tell her, buddy.
10: Oh, thanks, pal. Well, you see, Maura, the chief told us to leave Delta One here at Star Lab.
9: Then how will you get back to Kalimar?
10: In Star Lab's cruiser.
12: Columbus! The heck you will! You're not touching my ship!
11: Now, come on, Maura, be reasonable. We need the shuttle from Columbus.
12: I don't care! Forget it!
8: Excuse me, Dr. Cassidy.
9: Yes, Tim, what is it?
8: You said you wanted to go to Kalimar. Here's the perfect opportunity.
9: Yes! So it is. Thanks, Tim. Okay, John, you can take my ship on one condition.
10: Uh-oh, Skipper.
9: Take me with you.
11: Oh, now, just a minute, Maura.
9: I have some field time coming anyway, and all my equipment is already aboard Columbus, so it's settled. I'll go get ready.
10: Hey, Skipper.
2: We sure handled that well.
11: Yeah. Well, maybe it's a good thing she's coming along, buddy. We can use the help.
0: As Graydon and Griff prepare to disembark Starlab for Kalamar, early prospector arrivals begin on the small planet. Mark Robbins and Lee Johnson are among the first.
3: Good thing we left the landing lights on. It's really dark out here.
13: Yeah, but we have to work at night. It's too hot during daylight, you know that. Besides, we've already lost time, so we'd better get busy.
3: You sure these hills are the best place to look for glowstones?
13: I think they're a good place to start, Lee. You unpack the scanner, and I'll set up the auxiliary lights.
3: Wait a minute. Shh. Shh.
13: What's wrong?
3: I thought I heard something.
13: I don't hear anything.
3: There, listen.
13: Yeah, I do hear it now. Sounds like a herd of animals or something. Don't worry about it.
3: Oh, there's something eerie about that sound.
13: I said, don't worry about it. Come on, let's get to work.
0: From the blackness of Kalamar's night comes an omen. What lies ahead on this tiny distant planet remains an unknown, shrouded in mystery. On

0: Alien Worlds continues. A wave of unruly space prospectors, a chaotic infiltration of the planet Calamar. Anticipating the outbreak of lawlessness, the International Space Authority intervenes. Acting on ISA orders, a space exploration team is sent to Calamar to begin preparations for the arrival of an ISA security fleet and the establishment of a permanent command post. Starlab's interstellar cruiser Columbus is en route. SET commanders John Graydon and Buddy Griff, along with Starlab research director Maura Cassidy, are on board.
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3: What's going on?
1: Oh, some idiot probably ran out of photons.
4: God, you guys showed up. I'll bet 50 ships passed me by without even slowing down.
2: I'm sorry, pal, but we'll be doing the same.
4: What? Oh, come on, you can't leave me.
1: Hey, Skipper, I think I know that guy. Do you mind?
2: Okay, buddy, go ahead, but I'm not stopping.
1: Hello, Travis. Travis Silverthorne, is that you?
4: Yeah, who are you?
1: It's me, Buddy.
4: Buddy, you fool. Stop that ship right now and pick me up.
1: Hey, Skipper, what do you say?
2: I already said, Buddy.
1: But Travis is like a brother.
2: I don't care, Buddy. We don't have the time.
1: Skipper, he saved my life when we were kids.
2: Oh, damn it, Buddy.
1: Thanks, Skipper. Hello, Travis. Hold on, we're coming alongside.
0: As Captain Griff aids a distressed friend, Dr. Cassidy receives an emergency call from Starlab.
5: That's right, Dr. Cassidy. Spectral analysis indicates a little flare-up on Calamar's double sun.
3: How intense, Tim?
5: Strong enough to knock out any and all radio communication within 19 parsecs of Calamar.
3: Okay, thanks for the report, Tim. I'll be in touch.
2: Great, huh?
3: You heard.
2: Yeah. Without any radio communication on Calamar, things could get sticky. Any idea how long the solar flare-ups might last?
3: I'd just be guessing.
1: John? Maura? I'd like you to meet my old friend Travis Silverthorne.
2: Travis?
6: Appreciate the ride, Captain.
2: It's all right, Travis.
1: What happened to your ship, Travis?
6: Oh, it was a piece of junk I won in the card game on Cronus. Not worth going back for. Say, you wouldn't be headed for Calamar by any chance, would you?
3: We sure are.
6: Fantastic.
0: Back on Calamar's night side, prospectors Mark Robbins and Lee Johnson continue their search for Glowstone. Out of the black depths, a mysterious sound draws closer.
7: I think they're getting closer, Mark.
8: Stop worrying about that noise. It's probably a natural phenomenon.
7: Well, natural or not, I got a bad feeling about it. Hey, what do you say we break camp and set up at another location?
8: Oh, Lee, come on. You got prospector jitters.
7: Listen, the sound, it stopped.
8: You see there? Nothing to worry about. Like I said, it's a natural phenomenon.
7: Natural phenomenon, yeah, sure.
3: Well, that's it. We've entered the area affected by Calamar's sun. We no longer have any radio communication with anyone.
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1: Hey, Skip, me and Travis are throwing a party to celebrate our reunion. You want to join us?
2: Oh, no thanks, buddy. But go ahead, just don't overdo it, huh?
1: Right, Skip.
9: How about you, Maura? Would you like to have a drink with us?
3: Well,
2: go ahead, Maura. We have time before we get to Calamar.
3: Okay, why not?
1: All right, we'll be in the galley, Skipper.
3: Well, tell me, Mr. Silverthorne,
9: please, Maura. Call me Travis.
3: Okay, Travis. What draws you to Calamar? Plan on doing any prospecting?
9: Well, in a manner of speaking, I guess you
1: could. If I know Travis, he'll be mining the miners.
3: And that means?
9: I will be playing cards.
3: Ah.
1: Okay, here we are. Martian physics okay?
3: Sure, fine.
6: Okay by me.
3: You know, I've Never seen glowstone.
6: No kidding? I just happen to have a piece with me.
3: Really? Oh, I'd love to see it.
6: It's just a speck, but it's enough to see the value. To get the full effect of glowstone, you have to see it in the dark. Oh, buddy, will you please turn off the lights?
10: Sure.
3: Oh, it's beautiful. I've never seen such rich colors before, so bright, pure, and warm.
6: Think she likes it, buddy?
10: I don't know. It's hard to tell.
6: The glowstone is supposedly an aphrodisiac, too, you know.
3: No, I didn't, but I'm not surprised.
11: Oh, wow. You two want to be left alone?
3: Buddy.
6: Of course, that's not the reason it's so valuable.
3: That's right. That much I do know. Glowstone is a perfect energy source. Small, clean, safe. Doesn't get hot, and yet the energy it releases can be put to thousands of uses.
6: And on top of all of that, it's one of the rarest minerals in the universe. This little speck of mine is worth close to 100,000. I've met men who are willing to kill for a piece half this size, and almost as many who are willing to die for it.
0: The value of glowstone cannot be denied, but neither can the dangers of mining it. As two young prospectors draw closer to a confrontation with the unknown on Calamar.
12: It's been a half hour, Lee, and no more howls. If anything was there, it's gone now.
7: No, I don't think so, Mark. They're out there, all around us. I can feel them.
12: Maybe we should just get back to work.
7: Are you kidding? That's just what they're waiting for.
12: Well, we can't sit here all night. Besides, I've scanned the whole place. There is nothing here to fear.
7: But, Mark...
12: But nothing. Now, give me that blaster and wait here.
7: Where are you going?
12: I'm going to prove my point. I'll fire the blaster a couple of times over by that rock. If nothing happens, then maybe we can get back to work, okay?
7: And if something does happen?
12: Well, then you're going to have a front row seat. But nothing will happen. Now, watch.
7: Hey, what happened to the lights? Mark!
12: What in the name of God is that?
7: Mark, where are you?
12: Lee?
0: From the deep darkness of a mining camp on Calamar, a scream of terror and silence of death. What strange creatures stalk the blackness and lure these helpless miners into horror? An excursion into the arcane on Alien Worlds.

0: Alien Worlds continues. Mysterious, hostile creatures attack a prospector camp on Kalamar. A search for glowstone ends in terror. Lawless disorder sweeps the planet as prospectors and pirates arrive in search of the precious stone. A space exploration team enters Kalamar's orbit, sent by the International Space Authority to subdue the madness.
1: How hot it looks down there, Mora.
2: At least the nights are pleasant, John. I'm sure most of the miners do their work at night.
1: What about solar screens during the day?
2: Even under a solar screen, it would still be 120 degrees or so. A little hot to be doing hard labor.
1: Yeah, I'll say. You know, I never liked the desert, even on Earth. I think I'll stay up here and let the rest of you take the first EVA.
2: So now all I have to do is find Buddy and Travis.
1: I think they went up to the launch deck. Hey, just a minute, I'll go with you.
2: Okay.
3: You know, Travis, seeing you again reminds me of the first time we left Earth together. Remember?
4: Oh, how could I forget? I can't believe we ever got past the moon in that old government surplus. A wombat, wasn't it?
3: It was a wombat, all right. That old fossil fueler.
4: I'll bet they're still talking about our last night on Mars.
3: Well, I know I am.
2: Excuse us, you two.
3: If you're looking for a shuttle crew, we're ready.
2: Good, because we're going down.
3: Oh, right. But wait, Skipper. Someone has to stay.
1: Yeah, I'll stay, Buddy. The three of you can go.
3: Right. Well, come on.
1: Buddy?
3: Yeah?
1: Listen, whatever you do, don't land.
3: Why not?
1: With the radios out, I just don't want to take any chances, that's all. Just look around and then report back here after your EVA.
3: Okay, Skip. Boy, you sure know how to take the fun out of an EVA.
0: As the EVA crew prepares to descend from the cruiser Columbus, other preparations are underway on Earth. An ISA security fleet, commanded by Captain Richard Baker, prepares to depart for Kalamar and set up a permanent command post.
5: Captain Baker.
6: Yes, Lieutenant. What is it?
5: I have that recording of the last transmission from Kalamar, sir, just before the signal faded completely.
6: Good, Lieutenant. Let's hear it.
7: Mayday, mayday. It's 1906. You're under attack. You're coming out of nowhere.
8: Weapons are detected. The light.
7: It's the light. It's the light.
5: And that's where it ends, sir.
6: Was he saying light?
5: Apparently. But we can't figure out why. The coordinates are from Kalamar's dark side.
0: An EVA shuttle streaks across Kalamar's ebony skies into the planet's night side. Aboard, Captain Buddy Griff, Travis Silverthorne, and Mora Cassidy observing the planet's surface through an infrared scanner.
9: Altitude leveling off at 10,000. Speed 900 and dropping.
4: I can't understand it, Buddy. There's no lights down there. There's no sign of mining camps or laser drills. There's nothing but darkness.
9: I have to admit.

0: or laser drills. There's nothing but darkness.
1: I have to admit it, Travis. It does seem strange.
2: Will you two relax? We're flying over a huge plains area. Any mining operations are bound to be in the hills, right?
1: Oh, yeah, that's right.
0: Well, can you see anything at all down there, Maura?
2: Scattered plant life and what appears to be a giant herd of animals.
3: I'm taking us down closer.
2: This is strange.
3: What's strange?
2: I can see several mining camps.
3: So?
2: Well, they appear to have been totally destroyed, like they were hit by a tornado.
0: I knew something was wrong.
3: Is there any sign of survivors?
2: No. Wait, slow down.
3: Okay, give me a chance.
0: What do you see, Maura? What do you see?
2: A group of men. Some of them look injured. They're standing together near some caves. They're trying to get our attention.
3: So why don't they turn on a light if they want us to see them?
0: Only one way to answer that question, buddy.
3: I think you're right, pal. We've got to land this bird.
2: But, buddy, John just said that we can...
3: You said some of those men were hurt, Maura. We've got to help them. That's why we're here.
2: I suppose you're right.
3: I know I am. Hit the landing lights, will you, Travis?
0: Right.
3: There. Well, that's more like it. Now we can see, too.
0: Yeah. There are the men that Maura was... Hey, wait a minute. Wait a minute. They're running away. They're running away like scared rabbits.
3: Yeah. They're heading straight for the caves.
2: They panicked as soon as you turned on the lights.
3: Touchdown. Let's get out there and find out what's going on.
4: Turn off your lights. The creatures are coming.
5: Who are you? What are you talking about?
4: You're in great danger. The night riders, they've seen your lights. They're attracted by light. There are hundreds of them. They will be here any minute.
5: Okay. Quick, turn off the lights, Travis.
0: Right.
4: The only way to save your ship is to leave now.
2: Buddy, listen.
4: It's them. They're coming, I tell you.
2: I'll take a look through the infrared binoculars.
4: Oh, hurry. They can't be stopped. They'll tear your ship to pieces and us too if we don't get out of here.
5: What is that?
4: It's the Night Riders.
0: Night Riders?
5: Maura, can you see anything through the binoculars?
2: Can I ever? They're coming this way, all right. There must be several hundred of them.
5: Several hundred what?
2: Strange creatures. Reptilian, I think. Huge. They're riding on the backs of those animals I saw earlier. My God, I don't believe
6: it. What is it? What is it?
2: They don't have any eyes.
5: But how can they...
4: Please. There isn't much time. You must leave.
2: He's right. They've already reached the foothills.
5: Okay, let's go. Everyone in the shuttle. You too, mister.
4: Thank you.
0: All systems on, buddy.
3: All right. Preliminary ignition. Set.
0: Uh-oh.
2: What's the matter, buddy?
3: Misfire. Again.
4: Let me out of here. I want out.
3: Relax, will you? All right, baby. Come on. Damn it.
4: I'm getting out of here. Now.
3: All right, that's it. Abandon ship. Head for the cave.
0: Right, buddy.
6: Okay, be careful, Maura. Watch your step. Come on, buddy, hurry. Okay.
2: My God! Look at them! What are they?
3: I don't think they're Indians, Maura.
0: I don't believe it. Look,
6: they're tearing the shuttle apart.
2: What are we going to do, buddy? How are we going to contact John now?
3: Let's worry about that later. Quick, let's get under cover. In here. In the room.
7: Buddy, Maura, and Travis find themselves trapped, overrun by strange, sightless alien creatures. Unable to contact John Graydon high above them, aboard Columbus, they appear to be hopelessly stranded in darkness. Their shuttle has been torn to pieces by the Night Riders of Calamar. Indeed, a phantasm of consternation on alien worlds.

O'Neill. Technical consultant, Peter Skye. Alien Worlds was created, produced, and directed by Lee Hansen and is distributed by Watermark Incorporated. And so, until next time, this is Roger Dressler inviting you to join us for the conclusion of The Knight Riders of Kalimar on Alien.

The Knight Riders of Kalamar was based on an original story by Dudley Brown and written by Dudley Brown and Lee Hansen. Associate producer, Jeff Allen. Music director, Tom Rounds. Our engineer was Stu Jacobs. Assistants to the producer, Laurie Tyler and Eric.

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0: 31 and a half, 32, 33, 35, 40, and 10 is 50, and 50 is a pound. 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
9: The Diary of Fate. Fate plays no favorites. It could happen to you.
10: Book 81, page 409. Yes, here it is. The life record of Matt Cooper. A detailed account of high adventure in distant lands. Yes, Matt, as a deep sea diver, your work carried you to the far corners of the globe, where you learned much of the complex flora and fauna of the world. But you, Matt Cooper, learn nothing of the simplest truth of the universe, the inexorable principle of justice. And because of that ignorance, now I, Fate, can look ahead to a single instant of decision in your life.
11: Matt, I can't stand this. What's the word? Tell me, Matt. What is it?
12: I'm cramping. It's hard to swim.
11: It's what? What have you found? Is it gold, Matt? Is it?
12: No. No, I'm afraid it's not, George. I'm afraid it's just plain old-fashioned steel.
10: Like all mortals, Matt Cooper ultimately stood at the crossroads of decision. But his choice was the path of evil. Then I, fate, intervened. And now, because of a little thing, a broken key, Matt Cooper soon will be dead. But mark well my words, you who listen, for fate is not unjust. In a moment, I will read again from the Diary of Fate.
9: Before the unusual story of Matt Cooper, here is our announcer.
10: Matt Cooper will find, as others have found, that little things, the tools with which I, fate, work, are beyond the calculations of mortal minds. Remember, Matt, how it all started? You were aboard your deep-sea diving barge off a remote village in the Philippine Islands, where you had been led by the attractive adventuress Nina Lawrence. For she believed a treasure to be hidden within a sunken ship 20 fathoms below. You had just completed another of your many futile searches under the sea for that treasure. And now, together with your partner, George, and a mechanic named Barney, you discussed an unpromising future.
12: Well, George had the 10th dive and still not lucky.
13: Yeah, certainly looks like Nina was taken in, all right.
12: That's the funny part. Why should a cabin boy that Nina befriended lie to her on his deathbed?
13: Maybe he had a sense of humor.
12: Well, maybe you don't. This is only another job to you, Barney, but for Nina, George, and me, it's everything.
13: Hey, easy now, Matt. Don't start blaming Barney here.
12: Well, I'm sorry, Barney. I guess it's a heat.
13: Sure, Matt. You know, guys shouldn't spend too much time in a rat-infested hole like this place. Maybe you fellas ought to bunk out of here on the barge with me.
14: No dice, Barney. We couldn't leave Nina alone on shore.
12: That's right. Besides, she's the only thing around here that keeps our morale up.
13: Well, you better start bubbling over now, brother, because here she comes.
15: Oh, hi, boys.
13: Hi, Nina.
16: Morning, Nina.
12: Hi. You sleep well?
15: No. I was too busy dreaming.
13: Usual stuff. A luxurious bubble bath. Smart clothes.
15: This dream was about the treasure. We found the gold, and believe it or not, it was right in the captain's private safe, just like the cabin boy said. Oh, there it was, bars and bars of beautiful gold. We were rich and famous. And guess what? At a big reception back home, I made a speech about it.
12: The whole story, huh?
15: Uh-huh. Started with the ship sinking during the war and went right up to a year ago when I met the cabin boy in Manila. Then there was the auto accident.
13: And the boy's dying words? The gold, Miss Nina, it's in the private safe in the captain's cabin? We know all that part by heart. But what happened then, Nina?
15: Then I woke up.
13: That's a great story. Nina, if you pile out of that boat, I'll get started for sure. Come on. Say, Barney, on the way out, will you bring my medicine?
14: Yeah.
13: You know, I still figure I can lick this anemia and get back to diving myself.
14: Okay, George. I'll try to remember.
12: Well, Nina, we got news for you. We didn't find that gold again. But we're not late yet.
15: Well, I am. That's why I came out here to talk to you, boys. I'm getting out right away, too.
12: Oh, no. No, Nina, you can't leave it. You can't leave us now.
13: That's right, Nina. We're used to you. Both of us.
15: Well, it's just a habit, fellas. You'll get over it. Look, when I met you two 6 months ago, I had the information on a sunken treasure. You had the equipment to get it. We formed a partnership and had a go at it. Well, it hasn't paid off. I'm sorry, but I'm just tired of this kind of living.
13: But we'll fix things up for you, Nina.
12: Yeah, we'll take a day off, build you a new shack.
15: No, that won't do the trick. My mind's made up, boys.
13: Gee, Nina, I wish I could make you stay.
12: Yeah, so do I. I'm going to miss you, Nina. I'm going to miss you an awful lot.
10: Yes, Matt. Now that Nina was about to leave, you suddenly realized that you were in love with her. The thought grew in your mind, and by that afternoon, as you waited to drive her the 60 miles to Tacloban and the airport, you were impatient.
12: About ready, Nina?
15: Oh, yes, Matt, coming. Is the Jeep there?
12: Uh-huh. Yeah, happy in my own off. Oh,
15: yeah, what is it? What's the matter?
12: This blasted ignition key. It's been out of shape.
15: Oh. You might try inserting it all the way before you came.
12: Yeah, you got something.
15: Oh, and, Mr. Cooper, another thing. Let's take it easy over this mountain road. You know, those hairpin curves give me the willies. Besides, I've got a whole week in Tacloban before my plane arrives.
12: Yeah, I know you have. Nina, there's something I want to say. I don't know how to start.
15: Oh, Matt, that curve, watch out.
12: Sorry. I guess I was thinking about you instead of my driving.
15: Then pull over, Matt. We'll talk now and drive later.
12: Yeah, okay. Nina, I might as well come right to the point. I'm in love with you.
15: I know you are, Matt.
12: What? You know? But how, Nina?
15: What's the difference?
12: You. How do you feel?
15: I don't know, Matt. Oh, I care for you, of course, but love, well, it's not that simple. You see, I'm kind of different. Clowning around looking for a treasure of gold is fine for about 6 months, maybe a year. But it's no good for a lifetime. Not for little Nina, at any rate.
12: And it's money, Nina. Nice things, nice places.
15: Well, that's part of it.
12: Part of it? What other reason could you have for leaving?
15: George.
12: George? What's George got to do with you?
15: Everything. He's in love with me too, Matt.
12: Oh, no, it couldn't be. You're wrong, Nina.
15: No, I'm not wrong, Matt. He told me so himself last night. So, you see, altogether I've three good reasons for leaving. I don't care about roughing it anymore, and I don't want to come between you and George. At any rate, that's the way things stand right now. Maybe we'll meet later, Matt. Maybe things will be different then.
12: Yeah, I'm sure of it, Nina. I'm sure things will be different then.
10: Even as you spoke, Matt Cooper, the double meaning of your own words became clear to you. Nina would be in Tacloban for only another week. That gave you exactly 7 days in which to establish yourself financially and defeat your partner George as a rival. It was late when you finally returned to camp, and George was already asleep. In your own quarters, you spent the long night tossing restlessly, and with each hour, your resentment of George increased. The next morning, you set out at once in search of him.
12: George, where are you?
16: I'm out here, Matt. Behind the house. George and Candy.
14: Nina get to Tacloban all right?
12: Yeah, of course she got there all right.
14: That's good. Say, what do you think of this job? Found a few extra cans of blue paint around and thought I'd spruce up the gear.
12: I'm not interested in your sprucing, George.
14: Huh? What's the matter with you anyway? What is it?
12: What do you think? Wait, for 2 cents, I...
14: Matt, watch out. The paint can.
12: What...
14: Oh, confound it. Now look what you've done. Blue paint all over me. My clothes, my hands, even my gold ring. Hand me that turpentine.
12: Hey, get it yourself. I'm still working with or for you.
14: You don't make sense. And as soon as I get this paint off my hand... Matt, look. Look, this paint on my ring.
12: What about it?
14: It's blue paint, isn't it? Like the blue paint on the small safe door in the captain's cabin.
12: Yeah, but...
14: But look, Matt. Look at the color when it's over the gold on my ring.
12: Huh? Hey. You don't think...
14: That the safe door is made of gold? Why not, Matt? We know the skipper was a screwy old geezer. Why couldn't he have made the door of gold and given a couple of coats of blue paint for disguise?
12: But gold is soft, George. It's no good for a safe door.
14: The skipper wouldn't be worried about anybody breaking in on him. But he might have been suspicious of his supposedly trustworthy men, the purser, the first mate. Matt, it's only a hunch, but we've got to try it.
12: Yeah. Yeah. We've got to try it, or...
10: Yes, Matt. Because of a little thing. A splash of paint. Your partner had an idea that could be worth thousands of dollars. He rushed out to the barge. And as George hurriedly explained his hunch to Barney, who started the mechanical air pump, you got into your diver's suit, descended to the wreck below. But as you entered the black waters inside the sunken ship, you were forced to move slowly through the narrow passageways, lest your life-giving airline foul on a jagged metal edge. You described your every move to your anxious partner above. But an hour later, when you finally entered the captain's cabin, your thoughts were only of Nina and what the gold would mean to you alone, if the gold were really there.
12: Well, so far, so good. I'm in the captain's cabin now. I can see the safe by the light of my lamp.
11: It's painted blue, all right, isn't it?
12: Yeah, it's blue. I'll be over to it in a minute now.
11: I've got my fingers crossed, man.
12: We'll know soon enough. Yeah, I'm up to it now. George! The pump.
11: I don't know. Kicked off. Barney. Barney, get on the hand pump, quick.
12: Heaven's name. Hurry. Hurry, George.
11: We'll have it going, Matt. Hold on. We'll have it going in a... There it goes. Matt, you okay now?
12: Yeah, I'm all right. Just see that Barney keeps turning that hand wheel. And he goes. I'm at the safe door. And they start chipping away. Paint.
11: Matt, I can't stand this. What's the word? Tell me, Matt. What is it?
12: I'm cramped here. How do you swing it?
11: What? What have you found? Is it the gold? Is it, Matt?
12: No. No, I'm afraid it's not, Druid. I'm afraid it's just plain old-fashioned steel.
10: Now, Matt Cooper, you had reached an evil decision. And even as you stared in rapt fascination at the unmistakable glint of the gold before you, you lied to your partner above. You knew that soon you would have to destroy him. Soon I will write again under the name of Matt Cooper in the Diary of Fate.
9: In a moment, our story will continue. But now, here is our announcer.

0: Yes, Matt. Deep in the eternal shadows of the sea, you made a decision for evil. When you came to the surface, the tropical sun was bright. But the dark thoughts of murder remain locked in your heart. As you elaborated on your lie about the failure to find the gold, disappointment grew in George's eyes. And 2 hours later, in the house on shore, George had given up.
1: Well, Matt, I guess that does it. I'm through. A crazy hunch, anyway, to think that old skipper might have cast a safe door out of gold. Well, I think I'll go to Tacloban right away, tonight.
2: Tonight? What's the hurry, George?
1: I'm fed up. I'll make the arrangements to dispose of the gear and book passage to Manila and...
2: And maybe drop in on Nina? She's going to be in Tacloban another 5 days. You're not kidding me, George. I know how you feel about her.
1: What do you mean?
2: I'm not blind. You're in love with her, and it's written all over you. Oh, don't get me wrong, George. I think it's great.
1: I do love her, Matt. Someday I'm going to marry her. But right now, that someday's a long way off. I've got to have money first. A girl like Nina...
2: I know exactly what you're going to say, believe me. We didn't find the gold, and we're almost broke, so... There's really no big hurry, is there?
1: No, I guess there isn't. Well, by the way, I asked Barney to bring my medicine in off the barge. You see him, get it for me, will you?
2: Sure. And you never can tell, George. If you relax a while, something might come up that'll take care of all your worries.
1: You've been treasure hunting too long, Matt. You're expecting miracles.
0: But you weren't expecting miracles, were you, Matt? No. You were merely gambling for time until you could devise a satisfactory method for murder. A murder you intended to commit sometime before Nina left Tacloban. An hour later, your mind was busy with your plan when Barney came to the house.
1: Well, the pump motor's shot, Matt. Try to fix it, but it's no use. It'll have to go to the shop. Yeah, you know, it doesn't matter no how. Now that we'll be moving in a couple of days.
2: Moving? Who says we're moving?
1: Huh?
2: Well, we've got to get all this gear packed.
1: No,
2: and...
1: no. It's all taken care of.
2: What are you talking about?
1: Sure, sure. Saving us all the work and the worry, see? A friend of mine's coming out tomorrow to see me. He's been looking for a rig. You take the whole outfit just as is. I mentioned it to George, and he's in favor of it, too.
2: You say this guy's coming out tomorrow?
1: Yeah, that's right. That's right. What's the matter, man?
2: Matter? Why, nothing, huh? I just didn't know you had friends with that kind of money.
1: Oh, sure. This guy's got contacts. Big contacts. He can get the dough right away. He'll be out early tomorrow, so I better go get the equipment. And
2: now, wait a minute. You leave that gear like it is. Don't sew any of it until I tell you to. I'll help you with it tonight after dinner.
1: Fine. You're the boss. Hey, here's that bottle of pills for George. You told me to bring it in.
2: Yeah, I'll take them. And, Barney, don't bother George about the gear, understand?
1: Yeah.
2: You and I will take care of it tonight.
0: Now you had to move fast. You racked your brain for a logical means of killing George at once. And then you became aware of the medicine. The red capsules filled with dark powder that George took for his anemia. He went to the pantry and poured the contents out onto the table. Then you took the can of rat poison from its shelf, emptied 3 of the capsules, and filled them with the deadly powder. You put the can of poison away and dropped the 3 capsules back into the bottle. At that instant, the door behind you opened.
2: George.
1: What's the matter, man?
2: You startled me.
1: Hey, what are you up to? You look as guilty as a kid stealing cookies.
2: Me? Well, I guess I feel guilty. You see,
1: Hey, that's my medicine. What's going on here, anyway?
2: Well, that's what I'm trying to tell you. I set the bottle down and knocked it over like a clumsy oaf. I spilled most of them on this dirty table. These are all ruined.
1: Oh, for Pete's sake. Well, luckily, there are 3 left in the bottle, anyway. That's enough for tonight.
2: Yeah. Yeah, sure. And you can get more in Tacloban tomorrow. I'm really sorry, George.
1: Oh, forget it. But I don't figure on going to Tacloban now. Changed my mind. Barney's got a buyer for our gear coming out here tomorrow.
2: Yeah, I know. But that's all the more reason why you should go. Ought to have a line on that guy. Check up on his credit and all before we sell out.
3: Oh, I don't know. Barney swears by the guy.
2: Yeah, but you know how Barney is. And nuts to rely on him completely in a deal like this.
3: Well, maybe you're right.
2: Certainly I'm right. If you leave after dinner tonight, you can get into the mountains before it gets too dark. You know what that road is. I could get killed driving up there in the dark.
0: Yes. A man could die on the mountain road after dark, Matt. It had happened before. And you were counting on that. You knew how the poison would react. You had watched rats stop short an hour after swallowing it, then twist helplessly in convulsion and pain. The convulsion seized the driver of a speeding automobile on the treacherous mountain road. There was no doubt of what would happen. No one would ever question the method of his death. At dinner that night, you had no appetite, Matt. You watched with impatience as George ate heartily. Then, at last, the meal was over.
3: What's the matter, Matt? Hardly touched your food.
2: I don't know. Just not hungry.
3: Yeah, a change will do us both a lot of good.
2: You can say that again, partner.
3: Well, I guess I'll get my stuff together and shove off.
2: But, George, you forgot to take your pills.
3: Huh? Oh, so I did. Pass me the water, will you?
2: Yeah.
3: Might as well take them all. There's just three left. There. That ought to make my blood red.
2: Yeah? Yeah, that certainly ought to.
3: Well, I better get going.
2: I'll give you a hand with your bags.
3: Never mind. Why don't you round up Barney and go on out to the barge? There's a lot to be done.
2: Now, whatever you say, George. I just wanted to be sure you got started.
3: Don't worry. I'll be on my way in 10 minutes.
0: You had nothing to worry about now, Matt. When your partner left, you knew he'd never come back. Because in less than 2 hours, he would be dead. You found Barney waiting at the launch. You got aboard, and as he started the motor, you glanced back through the trees at the house. George was already busy with his luggage. Later, as you drew near the barge, you were sure that by now, George was well on his way. And so, with greedy impatience, you turned at once to the task before you.
2: Now bring a port side, Barney. Leave the diving rig clear.
1: Okay, Matt. Well, what do you want to start on, Matt?
2: Oh, we're not packing. I'm going to make a dive instead.
1: Huh? You what?
2: Going down to the wreck again, Barney, right now. And for the last time.
1: Hey, but Matt, it's so late. The pump's busted, too. Hey, that's a 2-hour dive at least.
2: The hand pump works, doesn't it?
1: Sure, but you...
2: And you're strong enough to run it, aren't you?
1: Well, you know I am, Matt, but...
2: Then let's get going. Come on, give me a hand to this suit.
1: Hey, it's going to be dark before you get back.
2: Barney, down there, it doesn't make any difference. And I can take care of the lines and everything else all by myself. You just keep that pump going. That's all you have, Matt.
1: Okay. I don't like it, but I guess you know what you're doing.
2: I know exactly what I'm doing, Barney. Exactly. This time I've got a hunch upon that gold. And you can bet money on it. Lots of money. Let's go.
0: Because of a little thing, a splash of paint, a treasure in gold had been discovered. Now, in a matter of minutes, you, Matt Cooper, would have that treasure for your own. Girded securely in the weighted diving suit, you sank below the surface of the sea and into the familiar darkening shadows of the depths. Soon, Matt, you would have everything you wanted in life. But heed well my words, you who listen. Fate is not a conspirator in evil. Soon I will record the final entry under the name Matt Cooper in the Diary of Fate.
4: In a moment, the surprising conclusion to the story of Matt Cooper. But now, here is our announcer.
0: Yes, Matt Cooper. As you labored against the pressure of water far into the tangled steel hull of a sunken ship, you forgot about the poison you had given your partner. And you thought only of the treasure and Nina. and the constant hiss of air into your helmet assured you that everything was going right. But then, Matt, unknown to you, a little thing happened.
2: I'm in the skipper's cabin now, Barney. How are you doing?
5: Okay. You've been down there an hour. You all right, Matt?
2: Now, don't worry about me. Just keep that pump working. Now, Barney, this is it. That's half of it. Yeah, it won't be long now. Barney. Barney, do you hear me? Barney. Barney, what's wrong up there? Barney, where are you?
5: Barney's gone. This is George, Matt.
2: George? No. No, it can't be. George,
5: it's okay, Matt. I sent Barney ashore to fix the car. Funny little thing happened. You know how you bent the ignition key? Well, I finished it. It twisted off in the lock, so I couldn't start the motor. I'll run the pump until Barney gets back.
2: George, I'm coming up. I gotta get up right now. George, you don't understand.
5: Matt, don't follow your lines. Remember, you're...
2: George. George.
5: My stomach. I can't move.
2: George, bring me up. George, is that pump gone so I can get out of here? Can't you hear me? George, the pump.
0: Yes, Matt Cooper. The poison which destroyed your partner's life also destroyed your own. And the treasure for which you sacrificed everything remained locked forever beneath the sea. And now it is time to close the book. In the case of Matt Cooper, as in the cases of all mortals, I, fate, am but the instrument of a plan. And the endless little things that happen are the tools with which I work. Heed well the moral, you who listen, and remember, there is a page for you in the Diary of Fate.
4: Our cast included Herbert Litton, Sammy Hill, Tom Holland, Donald Curtis, Gene Trombley, Ray Erlenborn, and Hal Sawyer. Diary of Fate is a Larry Finley production, transcribed in Hollywood.
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7: and his dog
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9: You don't mean...
8: Polo mints.
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5: There are only three questions worth asking. One, where did we come from? Two, what are we supposed to do while we're here? And three, what happens next? All the rest aren't important. It took me a while to figure that out. I didn't get it at first. None of us did. But then, who does?
6: What? Where am I? Wait!
5: What in the...
6: Hey! Can anyone hear me? Is anybody up there? Hey! Can you hear me?
5: I had no idea how I got there. I must have blacked out on the way down because all of a sudden I couldn't remember anything. Not even my name. There wasn't much light at the bottom. Just a steady, even gray, like fog with the sun behind it, only very far away. The wall was curved a little and made of some kind of smooth metal. At least, that's what it felt like. There was only one thing I could think of. If I was a prisoner, I had to get out. So I started exploring, feeling my way along. But I couldn't find a door, not even an edge to grab onto, nothing. I stopped to get my bearings, and then I heard it.
7: Hooray, the fleet's in.
8: Who are you?
7: Oh, but it isn't the fleet, is it? It's the army. Then the army's in.
8: Why are you dressed that way?
7: What way?
8: The makeup, the clothes. You look like a clown.
7: You don't like my uniform? Oh, well, can't please all the people all the time. Nice uniform you have there. Hooray for the army. Tararabum-dee-ay. Atten hut at your service. What are your orders, Colonel? General? Whatever you are.
8: I'm a major.
7: Oh, yes, I see that now from your collar. But don't fret about it. You can always advance, even in a peacetime army. Today a major, tomorrow a brigadier.
8: I wouldn't mind having you on the general staff. From major to brigadier, not bad. There's light colonel and colonel in between. You're generous, old sport. You're certainly
7: Problem?
8: No. No problem. It's just that,
7: Just that what?
8: A couple of small items seem to have eluded me for the moment.
7: Such as?
8: Such as who I am.
7: Why, you're a major. According to your uniform, that's what you are. And that is what you said. Or are you impersonating an officer? That's a very serious charge, you know. Impersonating an officer.
8: No, I am a major. Here's the insignia, so I know that much. But that's all I know. I must have been wounded or something.
7: You seem to be intact.
8: Then why can't I remember my name? I have no idea who I am. I don't remember my outfit or the action.
7: Action? Which action was that?
8: The engagement, the battle, wherever it was I got hit.
7: Who says that happened to you?
8: I must have been wounded. Or at least I took a bump to the head. Did you hear cannon fire? Troops marching?
7: Nothing like that, dear boy. It's been quiet as a tomb in here, which is restful after a fashion. Though it does get boring.
8: Well, something happened to me. I've got to figure this out. Wait a minute. What about you? That's a clue. Is there a circus in the area?
7: A circus?
8: What's with you? Look at yourself. The costume, the clown hat.
7: Oh, I see. There must be a circus because I'm a clown. And clowns go with circuses. Everyone knows that. I guess it figures, doesn't it? But it should figure. A clown, a circus, an officer, a war. That's logical. Except that it doesn't figure. Not at all.
8: Why not?
7: Because, dear boy, there isn't any circus and there isn't any war.
8: Then what are we doing here?
7: Don't rack your brain. Accept it. The truth is, you're just like the rest of us. You wake up and here you are. No reason, no explanation. You just wake up and here you are.
8: Did you say the rest of us?
7: See for yourself.
8: See what?
7: Come with me. I should have introduced you right off. Meet my friends, such as they are. This one we call the bagpipe player, for obvious reasons.
9: Hello, laddie.
7: And this is, well, I suppose one would call him a tramp or a hobo, judging from his stereotypical appearance. A familiar sight, no matter where one goes, wouldn't you agree?
10: Hey, pal, you wouldn't have a drink, would you?
7: And the most beautiful of us all, the ballet dancer.
11: How do you do?
8: How do you do? I'm...
7: Don't worry about names. They don't remember theirs either. Gentlemen and lady, I'd like to introduce the Major.
11: Hello.
4: Meet our collection of walking, talking question marks. Five improbable entities who are all in the same predicament. Trapped side by side in a pit of light and darkness. No logic, no reason. Just a prolonged nightmare in which fear, loneliness, and the unexplainable walk hand in hand through the shadows. In a moment, we'll start collecting clues as to the whys, the whats, and the wheres. We will not end the nightmare. We'll only look more closely into the shadows in search of an explanation. Because you've already fallen with them, headlong and without a compass, into an uncharted region known as the Twilight Zone.
8: The clown was right. One was a bagpipe player, complete with plaid kilt. The tramp was, well, a tramp by the looks of him. And the ballet dancer really was beautiful. She had on a white leotard and one of those little ruffled skirts, what do you call them, tutus. The four of them acted like they weren't surprised to see me there. Not a bit. But why? Why weren't they? If you don't mind, would someone please tell me? Or is it a secret?
7: Tell you what, dear boy?
8: What do you think? What's going on here?
12: Going?
9: Going where, old boy?
8: I don't know. What are we? Who are we?
11: None of us know, Major. We don't know who we are. Each of us just woke up one moment, and here we were, in the darkness.
8: But this isn't really darkness. Not quite. I can see all of you, and you can see me.
11: It might as well be dark. The light, whatever it is, wherever it is so far away. I can't tell anymore if it's real or just something I'm imagining, because I need it to be there. Instead of...
8: Of what?
11: Of nothing.
8: That's absurd.
11: Is it?
8: Each of you woke up, just like that.
7: Correct again. Give the man a cigar.
8: But how did you get here? What were you before? Who put you in this place?
12: You sure got a lot of questions.
11: I told you, Major. We don't remember.
8: Are you sure you didn't fall?
9: We may have. The memory fades after a while.
8: Well, that's how I got here.
11: Did you?
7: Yes, he did. He did indeed. I saw him. A nice pratfall, as a matter of fact.
11: Quickly, before it fades, what's the last thing you remember before you fell?
8: I don't know. I must be suffering from amnesia.
11: Oh. Then you're like us.
7: Time to join the big parade, Major. If you could find your hat and sword, you could lead us. Oh, what a splendid drum major you'd make. Followed closely by the clowns and acrobats, of course.
8: This is incredible.
7: Oh, isn't it? What a troop we've put together. The crowd will love us.
8: But how did this happen? How could it?
11: That's the same question we asked ourselves. How could it happen? A question with no answer, Major. A question with no hint of an answer. At least, not a rational one.
8: Nonsense. Everything has an answer. You just have to find it. Consider all the evidence, sift through the clues.
12: Oh, is it this exciting? Where do you want to look first?
11: It doesn't matter.
8: Of course it does.
11: Please, try to understand what I'm saying. It will be easier for you that way. We're things with no memory, no knowledge of what went before, no understanding of what is now, no knowledge of what will come.
8: How long have you been here?
9: Hey, it's part of the mystery, too.
12: We don't know nothing. At least I don't. You got any ideas?
8: No. No idea at all.
12: Then don't fight it. Live it or live with it. Know what I mean?
8: Whoever left us here must have a plan. How long will we be here until the next phase?
7: Now, that's a very good question. The best question of all. But, alas, no one has the answer.
8: You mean you don't?
7: Who else is there? We've discussed it and discussed it like a proper committee, and we're no further along than we were at the beginning. Talk, talk, and more talk. So I ask you, man to man, clown to officer, what's the point?
11: Sit down, Major. Conserve your energy.
8: For what?
7: For whatever the fates have in store. I suggest you listen to the beauteous ballerina and fasten your seatbelt, because we may be in for a very bumpy ride. Or then again, perhaps not. Perhaps what will happen is only more of the same. Perhaps we're all doomed to die of terminal boredom. Look at him. Active fellow. Very active fellow. Very much army, in other words. A man who has to do something, anything. A compulsive type. A regular worker ant.
8: Oh, you're a big-time psychologist now, huh?
7: By no means. I'm only a clown, which is neither here, there, nor anywhere. I could as easily be a financier, a certified public accountant, or a left-handed pitcher who throws only curves. What difference does it make? We're here because we're here because we're here. And what are you? You're an idiot. An energetic idiot, but an idiot nonetheless. You know you're wasting your time, don't you?
8: I know I want out of here. I'm not satisfied sitting around and heaving deep sighs. I just want out.
7: You have no monopoly on that, Major. We all want out of here.
12: I second that emotion.
9: Aye, but you're wasting your time. We've all gone around and around like bloodhounds with our noses to the wall. We can even give you the dimensions of the room.
12: 39 feet.
8: Starting where?
7: It doesn't matter, does it? When you measure a circle, you may start anywhere. Am I right or am I right?
8: What's the height?
9: We figure about 40 feet to the top.
8: What's up there?
7: Oh, the sky. Artificial light. Maybe a fluorescent lamp. An illuminated microscope. You name it. One guess is as good as another.
8: You have made guesses, then?
11: Oh, all kinds. We could be on some other planet. Or on a spaceship. Or...
8: Go ahead.
11: Or we're all insane. And this is just a mirage. An illusion.
12: Oh, we're dead. Dead to the world.
7: Well, if we are, it certainly isn't heaven.
12: How do you know? It ain't so bad. I've been in lots worse places than this.
9: Limbo, then?
7: Quite possibly. All together now. Limbo, limbo, limbo lock me. Limbo, limbo, limbo lock me.
9: Or we really don't exist. We're figures in somebody's dream.
7: Cogito ergo sum. I exist, therefore I am.
11: Or each of us is having a dream, and everyone is a figment of someone else's imagination.
12: Lots of possibilities. Makes your head want to blow up, don't it?
7: That's one thing we have an abundance of. Possibilities. An infinite number of possibilities.
8: What about getting out of here? Anyone examine that as a possibility?
9: Have you? It's a solid wall. No crevices, no out-juttings of any kind. Nothing to hold on to or scrabble over or get your fingers around. Time to face the music, Major. We're trapped down here. There is absolutely, positively no way out.
8: A nightmare, then. That's all it is. A nightmare.
7: It is indeed. But whose? Yours? Mine? The Scotsman? The ballet dancer? Just whose nightmare is it? Can you tell me that?
8: It doesn't add up. Someone knows we're here.
7: Of course. We do.
8: I mean someone else.
11: Why do you say that?
8: They have to. You've all been here a while, possibly quite a long while. So someone must feed you, someone must give you water.
12: Yeah, well, you would have thought so, wouldn't you?
9: Don't go jumping to conclusions now, laddie.
8: Hold on. Someone must bring down food, or you couldn't survive.
11: There's been no food, no water.
8: That's impossible.
7: Oh, is it really?
8: In that case, we'll starve to death, or die of thirst, or...
11: That's the oddest thing of all.
8: What is?
11: Don't you understand yet?
8: No, I don't understand. Why don't you tell me?
11: Do you feel hunger, Major? Or thirst? Or heat? Or cold? Or fatigue? Discomfort of any kind?
7: Or anything? Do you feel anything at all?
8: No, I don't. But that doesn't prove anything. This has been a trauma. It's natural that I don't feel thirsty or hungry, not yet. I'm in a state of shock.
7: Close, but no cigar. You were born in a state of ignorance, educated in the school of hard knocks, and got your degree at the street corner university. Now you're ready to graduate to oblivion. What do you say? Let's break out the booze and have a bowl.
11: None of us have felt thirst or hunger or anything else since we've been here. And we've been here for an endless time, Major. I can tell you that. Time without measure.
8: What's wrong with you people? Have you tried shouting, calling for help?
7: Endlessly.
8: Well, then, have you pounded on the wall like this to get their attention? I mean loud. I'm talking about taking off your shoes and really pounding. Have you done that?
11: Often.
8: Well, have you looked all the way around? Have you felt every square inch of the wall? Maybe there's a control button or a panel of some kind, a hidden panel, or a lever, something.
12: Yeah, sure. At the start, that's all we did. Hunted and searched and peered and felt with our hands. And you know what we found out? Sure you do. We found out that this right here, is the whole shooting match. This little room. What you see is what you get, Major. There ain't no more.
8: Well, are you going to tell me?
12: Tell you what, Major?
8: What was that? That noise?
11: It happens from time to time. A giant bell or something. That's what it sounds like.
8: Yes, but what is it?
9: Another question, eh, boy? One more question without an answer.
8: Oh, then this is a madhouse. That's what it is. A madhouse. You're all loonies.
7: You might be right, Major. But remember one thing. Whoever's ringing that bell, for whatever purpose, I think it would be safe to say that honestly and truly, absolutely and positively, it...

0: It's no use.
1: Let us out! Let us out of here! What do you want from us, please? Just let us out!
2: Are you okay?
3: Don't be afraid, Major. Take my hand.
2: Where?
3: Here. Please don't be afraid. In the beginning it's hard. But after a while...
2: There must be a way. Something we can do. There has to be. This sort of thing just doesn't happen.
4: A few more like that, and it'll wreck my bagpipe.
5: You there, girl.
3: What is it?
5: Why don't you dance for us?
2: Leave her alone.
5: It'll make the time pass.
0: A capital idea.
4: I'll play a tune.
3: I've already danced for you. It doesn't do any good.
0: Don't be modest. The Major's never seen you dance. How about it?
2: The Major doesn't want to see her dance.
0: Careful. You'll hurt her feelings.
2: The Major's not interested in passing the time. All the Major wants to do is get out of here.
4: And how do you propose to do that?
2: All right. It's smooth. Absolutely smooth. Unbroken. And high. Too high. Not even a place for a foothold. Nothing. That means we have to go through the wall.
4: With what?
2: Did you ever think of that, huh? A hole through the wall? Or what about the floor?
0: What about it?
2: If the wall is solid, smash a hole in the floor and tunnel out.
0: Easier said than done.
2: At least give it a chance.
4: We don't know how thick it is. The wall or the floor. Or even what they're made of.
2: Then find out. Find out. Don't just sit there like lumps, like things, like mindless, soulless things. Playing your bagpipe, telling her to dance. What's wrong with you? If this is a madhouse, maybe that's where you deserve to be, in a madhouse.
5: And what about you, body boy?
2: I think you're mad, all of you. I think you're out of your ever-loving heads.
0: I know you are, but what am I?
2: Try a hole through the wall, right about here. That's the first thing to do. Try to force a way through it.
0: Industrious, isn't he?
2: How about it, huh? A hole through the wall. See if we can get out that way.
0: That's very bright. Terribly ingenious. Highly imaginative. Incredibly inventive. Except for one thing. With what? With our bare hands? With our fingernails?
2: With this.
0: Why, wherever's your sword?

0: Where has your sword been all this time?
1: It must have come off my belt when I fell into this place. Here. Watch this.
0: Now you've gone and broken it, dear boy. Nice sword, I must say. Was it Sheffield steel or only pot metal?
1: No. I will not have this. I will not have it.
2: Major. Please, Major, listen to me. After a while, it becomes easier. I promise.
1: I need to make a plan. I need to do something.
2: Perhaps there have always been dungeons like this, and we've just never heard of them before. Maybe they're for the unloved. Maybe that's what we are, the unloved.
1: Don't let me hear you talk that way. Come here. Get a hold of yourself. Think. Don't be afraid. We have names. We're people. And that means we belong somewhere.
2: Do we?
1: There are others who care about us. You can count on that. Somewhere, somehow, we've got a life of our own, each of us, and people who care and remember out there. And we'll find them again. Together.
2: Do you really think so?
1: I'm sure of it. A tunnel. That's what we'll do. We'll dig a tunnel.
0: The boy simply doesn't give up, does he?
1: I've got it.
3: Got what, pal?
1: I know where we are. It suddenly occurs to me. It's funny none of you ever thought of it, but it has to be.
2: Where? Where are we?
1: Why, my dear young lady, how unobservant of you. When the whole thing fits together so perfectly, do you need me to draw you a picture?
2: Please tell me.
1: Ladies and gentlemen, it seems quite apparent, doesn't it? Absolutely unequivocal. We, all of us, are in hell. God help us. We are in hell.
0: Never say die, that one.
4: He'll come to accept it eventually. Just as we did.
3: Let him be. If he gets some satisfaction out of banging a broken sword on the floor, well, let him have his fun.
2: At least he's trying.
0: He is indeed. He's been trying for several hours now. You can't help but admire that kind of persistence. Even though it's a little like trying to empty an ocean with a cup, or count the grains of sand in a desert, or reach up to touch the stars. So, let him dip and count and reach all he wants. Of course it won't help, but I fail to see how it could hurt under the circumstances.
1: It's metal. Or the hardest wood I've ever come across. Circular, perfectly smooth, with no breaks anywhere.
0: All of which we could have told you some hours ago.
4: Which we did tell you, but you'd bother to listen.
1: We've got to figure out something else.
0: Oh, do. Maybe we could wish it all away using the power of positive thinking.
1: That's enough.
0: Or bore through it with our X-ray eyes. Anyone have a laser beam handy?
1: I said that's enough.
3: Or make believe we're acrobats. You know all about that, right? Clowns, acrobats?
0: Most definitely. Alley-oop and over the top to freedom.
4: Now you got it.
3: Yeah, you got it all right. Dreaming and wishing, wishing and dreaming.
2: Hold on. Listen to the man.
0: Oh, come now. In the final analysis, this is all rather idiotic.
2: Is it?
0: It only requires a moment's reflection to see...
2: Why not?
0: Why not what?
2: What you said. Acrobatics.
0: A figure of speech, my dear, not meant to be taken seriously.
2: Isn't it?
0: I will grant you that we have somehow forfeited some of our human dignity, but we are nonetheless governed by human frailties, not the least of which is gravity. You may know some advanced acrobatics that I'm quite unaware of. But for the moment, unless you can find a circus gun big enough to launch one of us skyward like a human cannonball...
1: I see what she's getting at.
0: Well, kindly elucidate, if you please.
1: Don't any of you see?
2: Yes, of course.
1: One on top of the other.

0: standing on each other's shoulders. What about that? It's the way they do it in the circuses, isn't it?
1: Is that query directed at me?
0: You're a clown, aren't you?
1: I'll ask one if I see him. I can assure you I may wear the costume of a clown, but I have no recollection whatsoever of having been one, if ever I was.
0: Then the only thing you ever were was a coward.
2: That's uncalled for.
1: Consider the consequences. We may not feel thirst or hunger, but the pain of a broken bone is quite another thing. We might very well feel pain. And a fall from, 10, 15 feet up, down to this hard floor, well, that's a sensation I'd as soon do without.
3: It's a chance.
1: With all due respect, miss, no thank you.
0: She's right. It is a chance. Consider the consequences of not trying.
2: It won't work.
0: The weight will be on the first person, so I'll bear the brunt of it.
2: That light's too far away.
0: Come on. The clown on top of me, then the tramp, then the bagpiper, then the dancer. What do you say?
2: We'd never reach it.
4: Well, never say never. We don't know how high it is.
1: That's the point. We'd be exerting ourselves for nothing. It could be 100 feet up there for all we know, or 200 or 300.
4: But we got nothing to lose, right?
1: Why don't we sit down and have some entertainment instead? A much safer course of action.
0: Why don't we go for it? Come on, clown, up on my shoulders.
1: Oh, observation. Things were far simpler before you arrived. However, I suppose I must go with the majority.
0: Get a foot on my shoulder. I'll boost you up.
1: Careful now.
0: That's it.
4: My turn?
0: Not yet. The bagpiper next.
2: Give me a hand, laddie.
0: Use the wall for leverage.
2: I can barely manage. But it's holding. All right, miss. It's up to you.
3: How high is it? Can you see an edge or anything yet?
2: I guess 7 or 8 feet to the top. Maybe more.
0: Maybe less. Come on, I can't hold this weight forever. Go very carefully, one step at a time. You'll make it.
1: Thank God, she's so light.
2: Whoa!
5: That's my nose you're stepping on.
0: Now stretch.
3: I am stretching.
0: All the way up. Now, what do you see?
3: I can't quite reach it. It's still about 8 or 10 inches above me.
0: Up on your toes. That's it.
3: I'm almost there. Everybody straighten. All I need is a few more inches. No! No!
0: We were so close.
3: Yes. I think we were.
0: We'll try again.
1: Nonsense. We could have broken our necks.
0: But we didn't.
1: I, for one, am not trying it again.
0: How much farther? How much more would it have taken?
3: Only a few inches. I could almost, almost feel it.
0: What if?
1: What if what? I respect persistence as much as the next man, but stupidity, that happens to be a waste of time. A useless expenditure of energy.
0: If we were just a few inches shy, if that's all it took, I could straighten up more on the bottom. We could each straighten 1 inch, 2 inches. That would give her the height she needs. Let's go. One more time.
1: My dear young warrior, would that you had not arrived. Things were so much more peaceful before.
4: Why not? We got something else to do?
2: Not that I can think of.
3: Please, I was so close.
1: And heaven help us all. Leave us give it the old college try.
2: Come on. Steady now. Steady.
6: Okay.
3: Just a little more.
6: Okay. Watch the foot now.
3: Almost there. Okay,
0: this is as tall as I can stand.
1: Quite an exercise for the lower spine, I must say.
2: Now, young lady.
6: Here she goes.
3: Oh, there's a rim of some sort. Yes, I think I have it.
0: Now pull yourself up.
2: Hold on.
1: Yes, by all means.
3: I can.
0: How's the leg, miss?
3: The knee's twisted, I think. But it'll be all right.
0: We're almost there. You had your fingers over the ledge.
4: A miss is as good as a mile.
0: Not in this case. A miss by about 2 or 3 inches? That's hardly a mile. This is what we do next.
1: Oh, share your plan, pray tell.
0: The same thing, without the dancer.
2: Then we'll be several feet short.
0: No, we won't. Hear me out. The clown, the tramp, the bagpipe player, and then I'll climb to the top. I'll tie a rope to the haft of this sword, fling it over the edge. Let it catch there like a grappling hook.
4: Now that's thinking.
1: Ingenious. But first, hadn't one of us better run over to the hardware store and pick up the rope?
4: He's right. There's no rope around here.
0: Strips of cloth. Torn from what we're wearing.
1: You mean tear our clothing?
0: It's a chance, and a good one. Yours has the most material. You said yourself you don't feel the cold. So give me those balloon sleeves.
1: The things we do for a man in uniform. 6 feet of excellent material, courtesy of Pagliacci, or whoever I am.
0: Good, but I need more. Twist it and start tying it together. Big knots. That's it.
2: Takes me back to my Boy Scout days.
4: Were you a Boy Scout?
2: Who knows? I might have been.
4: I got one question for you.
2: Aye?
4: What the heck is a Boy Scout? Anybody remember?
0: We're almost ready. Now this time, we make it. The rope tied to the sword and over the top of the ledge. It catches, and I'm up and out.
1: And then what?
0: We'll worry about that when it happens. Somehow, I will get you out of here. All of you. But nobody gets out until one of us does. Now that's logic you can live with, right?
1: If we live.
2: You, Tramp. It's time.
1: Indeed. Leave us get on with it. I can't take this much longer.
3: Good luck, Major.
0: Thanks. I'll need it.
2: All right.
5: Easy.
2: Now swing that rope, man. You can do it.
4: Right, him, cowboy.
1: You got it.
0: Almost. Watch out below.
3: One more time, Major. I believe in you.
0: Second time's the charm.
1: Good show. I believe he's done it.
2: How does it feel?
0: Tight. I think it'll hold.
4: Then go!
3: Major, you don't know how spectacular you look.
1: At least the weight's off.
2: Quick, everybody down before we fall down.
0: Got the ledge. There. Yes. If I can pull one leg up. No.
1: Well, what's there?
4: What do you see?
3: Major, you've got to tell us. Where are we?
0: No. And I knew then what I had known all along but didn't want to face. Some things, I guess, are too fierce to handle in one bite. I heard the wind and I finally saw where I was, where we all are. I wished the four of them well. If you see my friends, will you tell them I love them? Because the truth is this. There are only 3 questions worth asking. 1, where did we come from? 2, what are we supposed to do while we're here? And 3, what happens next? All the rest aren't important. I didn't get it at first, but then, who does? Maybe it's better that way. No!

0: made it.
1: I don't believe it.
0: I do. A brave man.
2: Very brave.
3: But not a very bright one.
0: I wonder if we'll see him again.
2: He'll be back. I know he'll be back.
3: And then what, dear lady?
2: He'll come and get us.
1: You think so?
3: He may be back, but it won't be to get us.
2: How can you say that?
3: I'm beginning to get a feeling. Not a very nice one, I'm sorry to say. All the little details, they're starting to fit together. This place, our costumes, the bell. He may have been right at that.
2: What do you mean?
3: He may have been right all along. This may very well be a kind of hill. At least for us. One from which there really is no escape. No escape at all.
4: Look, what do you have there?
5: I found it in the snow. Someone must have dropped it.
6: Oh, thank you, dear. Just drop it in the barrel there, would you?
5: He looks like a soldier, but his coat's all torn.
6: That's all right. Someone will sew him a new one. I'm sure he'll make some little boy very happy.
5: Wow, you got lots of dolls in there.
6: Not as many as we'd like. They're for the orphans, you know. But it's early, and we've just started.
5: Can I have one?
6: Are you an orphan?
5: Well, no, but I like the ballerina. She's so pretty.
6: Oh, yes, she is, isn't she?
5: What's that on her face?
6: Hmm?
5: See, on her eye. It looks like a real tear. Is she crying?
6: No, why would she be crying? It's just a snowflake that started to melt. I suppose you could have her, if you promised to give her a good home.
5: No. I think I better leave her here.
6: Are you sure?
5: She doesn't want to go. See? She's holding hands with that soldier doll.
6: Why, aren't you the nicest little girl?
7: Toys for Christmas! 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
8: Just a barrel. A dark depository in which reside counterfeit, make-believe pieces of plaster and cloth, and plastic wrought in the distorted image of human life. But this added hopeful note. Perhaps they are unloved only for the moment. In the arms of children, there can be nothing but love. A clown, a tramp, a bagpipe player, a ballet dancer, and a major. Our cast of players, on a very odd stage known as the Twilight Zone.
9: 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Heard in the cast were Kathy Garver, David Darlow, Doug James, Christian Stolte, Frenette Lebo, and Amanda Amari. Doug James speaking.

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1: Hold it. 15 seconds from now, you'll see the picture he just took. 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
1: Tangents by Greg Bear. The nut brown boy stood in the California field, his Asian face shadowed by a hard hat, his short, stocky frame clothed in a t-shirt and a pair of brown shorts. He squinted across the hip-high grass at the spraddled old two-story ranch house, whistling a few bars from a Haydn piano sonata. Out of the upper floor of the house came a man's high, frustrated, "Bloody hell!" and the sound of a fist slamming on a solid surface. Silence for a minute. Then, more softly, a woman's question. "Not going well?"
2: "No, I'm swimming in it, but I don't see it."
1: "The encryption?" the woman asked timidly.
2: "The tesseract. If it doesn't gel, it isn't aspic."
1: The boy squatted in the grass and listened. "And?" the woman encouraged.
2: "Oh, Lauren, it's still cold broth."
1: The boy lay back in the grass. He had crept over the split rail and brick pylon fence from the new housing project across the road. School was out for the summer, and his mother, foster mother, did not like him around the house all day, or at all. Behind his closed eyes, a huge piano keyboard appeared, with him dancing on the keys. He loved music. He opened his eyes and saw a thin, graying woman in a tweed suit leaning over him, staring. "You're on private land," she said, brows knit. He scrambled up and brushed grass from his pants.
3: "Sorry."
1: "I thought I saw someone out here. What's your name?"
3: "Pal,"
1: he replied. "Is that a name?" she asked querulously.
3: "Pal Tremont. It's not my real name. I'm Korean."
1: "Then what's your real name?"
3: "My folks told me not to use it anymore. I'm adopted. Who are you?"
1: The gray woman looked him up and down. "My name is Lauren Davies," she said. "You live near here?" He pointed across the fields at the close-packed tract homes. "I sold the land for those homes 10 years ago," she said. She seemed to be considering something. "I don't normally enjoy children trespassing."
3: "Sorry," Pal said.
1: "Have you had lunch?"
3: "No."
1: "Will a grilled cheese sandwich do?" He squinted at her and nodded. In the broad red brick and tile kitchen, sitting at an oak table with his shoulders barely rising above the top, he ate the slightly charred sandwich and watched Lauren Davies watching him. "I'm trying to write about a child," she said. "It's difficult. I'm a spinster and I don't understand children."
3: "You're a writer?" he asked,
1: taking a swallow of milk. She sniffed. Not that anyone would know.
3: "Is that your brother upstairs?"
1: "No," she said. "That's Peter. We've been living together for 20 years.
3: "But you said you're a spinster. Isn't that someone who's never married or never loved?"
1: Pal asked. "Never married. And never you mind. Peter's relationship to me is none of your concern." She placed a bowl of soup and a tuna salad sandwich on a lacquer tray. "His lunch," she said. Without being asked, Pal trailed up the stairs after her. "This is where Peter works," Lauren explained. Pal stood in the doorway, eyes wide. The room was filled with electronics gear, computer terminals, and bookcases with geometric cardboard sculptures sharing each shelf with books and circuit boards. She rested the tray precariously on a pile of floppy disks atop a rolling cart. "Time for a break," she told a thin man seated with his back toward them. The man turned around on his swivel chair, glanced briefly at Pal and the tray, and shook his head. The hair on top of his head was a rich, glossy black. On the close-cut sides, the color changed abruptly to a startling white. He had a small, thin nose and large green eyes. On the desk before him was a high-resolution computer monitor. "We haven't been introduced," he said, pointing to Pal. "This is Pal Tremont, a neighborhood visitor. Pal, this is Peter Tuffy. Pal's going to help me with that character we discussed this morning." Pal looked at the monitor curiously. Red and green lines shadowed each other through some incomprehensible transformation on the screen, then repeated.
3: "What's a tesseract?"
1: Pal asked, remembering what he had heard as he stood in the field.
2: "It's a four-dimensional analog of a cube. I'm trying to teach myself to see it in my mind's eye," Tuffy said. "Have you ever tried that?"
3: "No,"
1: Pal admitted.
2: "Here,"
1: Tuffy said, handing him the spectacles. "As in the movies."
2: Pal donned the spectacles and stared at the screen. "So," he said,
3: It folds and unfolds. It's pretty. It sticks out at you, and then it goes away.
1: He looked around the workshop.
3: Oh, wow!
1: The boy ran to a yard-long black music keyboard propped in one corner.
3: A Tron clavier with all the switches? My mother had me take piano lessons, but I'd rather play this. Can you play it?
2: I toy with it, Tuffy said, exasperated. I toy with all sorts of electronic things. But what did you see on the screen?
1: He glanced up at Lauren, blinking.
2: I'll eat the food. I'll eat it. Now, please don't bother us.
1: He's supposed to be helping me, Lauren complained. Peter smiled at her.
2: Yes, of course. I'll send him downstairs in a little while.
1: When Pal descended an hour later, he came into the kitchen to thank Lauren for lunch.
4: Peter's a real flake, he said confidentially. He's trying to learn to see in weird directions.
1: I know, Lauren said, sighing.
3: I'm going home now, Pal said. I'll be back, though, if it's all right with you. Peter invited me.
1: I'm sure it will be fine, Lauren said dubiously.
3: He's going to let me learn the Tron clavier.
1: With that, Pal smiled radiantly and exited through the kitchen door, just as he had come in. When she retrieved the tray, she found Peter leaning back in his chair, eyes closed. The figures on the screen were still folding and unfolding.
2: What about Hockman's work? She asked.
1: I'm on it, Peter replied, eyes still closed. Lauren called Pal's foster mother on the second day to apprise them of their son's location, and the woman assured her it was quite all right.
3: Sometimes he's a little pest. Send him home if he causes trouble, but not right away. Give me a rest, she said, then laughed nervously.
1: Lauren drew her lips together tightly, thanked the woman, and hung up. Peter and the boy had come downstairs to sit in the kitchen, filling up paper with line drawings.
3: Peter's teaching me how to use his program, Pal said.
2: Did you know, Tuffy said, assuming his highest Cambridge professorial tone, that a cube intersecting a flat plane can be cut through a number of geometrically different cross-sections?
1: Pal squinted at the sketch Tuffy had made.
3: Sure, he said. If shoved through the plane, the cube can appear to a two-dimensional creature living on the plane, let's call him a flatlander, to be either a triangle, a rectangle, a trapezoid, a rhombus, or a square. If the two-dimensional being observes the cube being pushed through all the way, what he sees is one or more of these objects growing larger, changing shape suddenly, shrinking, and disappearing.
2: Sure, Pal said, tapping his sneaker toe. That's easy, like in that book you showed me.
3: And a sphere pushed through a plane would appear to the hapless flatlander, first as an invisible point, the two-dimensional surface touching the sphere, tangential, then as a circle. The circle would grow in size, then shrink back to a point, and disappear again.
1: He sketched two-dimensional stick figures, looking in awe at such an intrusion.
3: Got it, Pal said. Can I play with the Tron clavier now?
2: In a moment. Be patient.
3: So what would a tesseract look like, coming into our three-dimensional space? Remember the program now, the pictures on the monitor?
1: Pal looked up at the ceiling.
3: I don't know, he said, seeming bored.
2: Try to think, Tuffy urged him.
3: It would, Pal held his hands out to shape an angular object. It would look like one of those Egyptian things, but with three sides, or like a box. It would look like a weird-shaped box, too, not square. And if you were to fall through a flatland...
2: Yes, that would look very funny, Peter acknowledged with a smile. Cross-sections of arms and legs and body, all surrounded by skin.
3: And a head, Pal enthused, with eyes and a nose.
1: The doorbell rang. Pal jumped off the kitchen chair.
3: Is that my mom? He asked, looking worried.
1: I don't think so, Lauren said. More likely it's Hockram. She went to the front door to answer. She returned a moment later with a small, pale man behind her. Tuffy stood and shook the man's hand.
2: Pal Tremont, this is Irving Hockram, he introduced, waving his hand between them.
1: Hockram glanced at Pal and blinked a long, cold blink.
5: How's the war coming? He asked Tuffy.
2: It's finished, Tuffy said. It's upstairs. Looks like your savants are barking up the wrong logic tree.
1: He retrieved a folder of papers and printouts and handed them to Hockram. Hockram leafed through the printouts.
5: I can't say this makes me happy. Still, I can't find fault. Looks like the work is up to your usual brilliant standards. Here's your check.
4: He handed Tuffy an envelope. I just wish you'd give it to us sooner. It would have saved me some grief and the company quite a bit of money.
2: Sorry, Tuffy said.
4: Now I have an important bit of work for you. And Hockram outlined another problem. Tuffy thought it over for several minutes and shook his head.
2: Most difficult, Irving. Pioneering work there. Take at least a month to see if it's even feasible.
4: That's all I need to know for now, whether it's feasible. A lot's riding on this, Peter.
1: Hockram clasped his hands together in front of him, looking even more pale and worn than when he had entered the kitchen.
4: You let me know soon.
2: I'll get right on it, Tuffy said.
4: Protégé, he asked, pointing to Pal. There was a speculative expression on his face, not quite a leer.
2: No, a young friend. He's interested in music, Tuffy said. Damned good at Mozart, in fact.
6: I help with his tesseracts, Pal asserted.
4: I hope you don't interrupt Peter's work. Peter's work is important.
1: Pal shook his head solemnly.
4: Good,
1: Hockram said, and then left the house with a folder under his arm.
5: Tuffy returned to his office, Pal in train. Lauren tried to work in the kitchen, sitting with fountain pen and pad of paper, but the words wouldn't come. Hockram always worried her. She climbed the stairs and stood in the open doorway of the office. She often did that. Her presence did not disturb Tuffy, who could work under all sorts of adverse conditions.
6: Who was that man?
1: Pal was asking Tuffy.
2: I work for him, Tuffy said. He's employed by a big electronics firm. He loans me most of the equipment I use. The computers, the high-resolution monitors. He brings me problems and then takes my solutions back to his bosses and claims he did the work.
6: That sounds stupid, Pal said.
2: What kind of problems?
6: Codes, encryptions,
2: computer security. That was my expertise once.
6: You mean like fence rail, that sort of thing?
2: Pal asked, face brightening. We learned some of that in school.
6: Much more complicated, I'm afraid,
1: Tuffy said, grinning.
2: Did you ever hear of the German Enigma or the Ultra Project?
1: Pal shook his head.
2: I thought not. Let's try another figure now.
1: He called up another routine on the four-space program and sat Pal before the screen.
2: So, what would a hypersphere look like if it intruded into our space?
1: Pal thought a moment.
2: Kind of weird, he said.
6: Not really. You've been watching the visualizations.
2: Oh, in our space? That's easy. It just looks like a balloon blowing up from nothing and then shrinking again. It's harder to see what a hypersphere looks like when it's real. Reft of us, I mean.
1: Reft, Tuffy said.
2: Sure. Reft and light. Dop and Owen. Whatever the directions are called.
1: Tuffy stared at the boy. Neither of them had noticed Lauren in the doorway.
2: The proper terms are Anna and Kata, Tuffy said.
1: What does it look like?
2: Pal gestured, making two wide wings with his arms. It's like a ball, and it's like a horseshoe, depending on how you look at it. Like a balloon stung by bees, I guess, but it's smooth all over, not lumpy.
1: Tuffy continued to stare, then asked quietly,
2: You actually see it?
6: Sure, Pal said. Isn't that what your program is supposed to do, make you see things like that?
1: Tuffy nodded, flabbergasted.
6: Can I play the tranclavier now?
1: Lauren backed out of the doorway. She felt she had eavesdropped on something momentous, but beyond her. Tuffy came downstairs an hour later, leaving Pack to pick out Telemann on the synthesizer. He sat at the kitchen table with her.
2: The program works, he said. It doesn't work for me, but it works for him. I've just been showing him reverse shadow figures. He got on right away, and then he went off to play Haydn. He's gone through all my sheet music. Kid's a genius.
1: Musical, you mean?
5: He glanced directly at her and frowned.
2: Yes, I suppose he's remarkable at that, too. But spatial relations, coordinates, and motion in higher dimensions. Did you know that if you take a three-dimensional object and rotate it in the fourth dimension, it will come back with left-right reversed? So, if I were to take my hand,
1: he held up his right hand,
2: and lift it up.
1: He enunciated the word clearly. Dup.
2: Or drop it, Owen. It would come back like this.
1: He held his left hand over his right, balled the right up into a fist, and snuck it away behind his back.
4: I didn't know that, Lauren said. What are Dup and Owen?
2: That's what Pal calls movement along the fourth dimension. Anna and Kata to purists, like up and down to a flatlander, who only comprehends left and right, back and forth.
5: She thought about the hands for a moment. I still can't see it, she said.
2: I've tried, but neither can I, Tuffy admitted. Our circuits are just too hard-wired, I suppose.
5: Upstairs, Pal had switched the tronclaver to a cathedral organ and steel guitar combination and was playing variations on Pergolesi.
7: Are you going to keep working for Huckram? Lauren asked.
5: Tuffy didn't seem to hear her.
2: It's remarkable, he murmured. The boy just walked in here. You brought him in by accident. Remarkable.
7: Can you show me the direction? Point it out to me, Tuffy asked the boy 3 days later.
2: None of my muscles move that way, the boy replied. I can see it in my head, but... Well, what is it like seeing that direction?
5: Pal squinted.
2: It's a lot bigger. We're sort of stacked up with other places. It makes me feel lonely.
5: Why?
2: Because I'm stuck here. Nobody out there pays any attention to us.
5: Tuffy's mouth worked.
2: I thought you were just intuiting those directions in your head. Are you telling me you're actually seeing out there?
7: Yeah, there's people out there, too. Well, not exactly people, exactly, but it isn't my eyes that see them.
2: Eyes are like muscles. They can't point those ways. But the head, the brain, I guess, can.
7: Bloody hell, Tuffy said. He blinked and recovered. Excuse me, that's rude. Can you show me the people on the screen?
2: Well, shadows, like we were talking about, Pal said.
7: Fine, then draw the shadows for me.
5: Pal sat down before the terminal, fingers pausing over the keys.
2: I can show you, but you have to help me with something.
7: Help you with what?
2: I'd like to play music for them out there, so they'll notice us.
7: The people?
2: Yeah, they look really weird. They stand on us, sort of. They have hooks in our world, but they're tall, hiked up. They don't notice us because we're so small compared to them.
7: Lord, Pal, I haven't the slightest idea how we'd send music out to them. I'm not even sure I believe they exist.
2: I'm not lying, Pal said, eyes narrowing.
5: He turned his chair to face a mouse on the black ruled pad and began sketching shapes on the monitor.
2: Remember, these are just shadows of what they look like. Next, I'll draw the Dupp and Owen lines to connect the shadows.
5: The boy shaded the shapes he drew to make them look solid, smiling at his trick but explaining it was necessary because the projection of a four-dimensional object in normal space was, of course, three-dimensional.
2: They look like you take the plants in a garden, flowers and such, and giving them lots of arms and fingers, and it's kind of like seeing things in an aquarium, Pal explained.
5: After a time, Tuffy suspended his disbelief and stared in open-mouthed wonder at what the boy was recreating on the monitor.
8: I think you're wasting your time, that's what I think, Huckram said. I needed that feasibility judgment by today. He paced around the living room before falling as heavily as his light frame permitted into a chair.
7: I have been distracted, Tuffy admitted.
8: By that boy?
7: Yes, actually, quite a talented fellow.
8: Listen, this is going to mean a lot of trouble for me. I guaranteed the study would be finished by today. It'll make me look bad. Huckram screwed his face up in frustration. What in hell are you doing with that boy?
7: Teaching him, actually. Or rather, he's teaching me. Right now we're building a four-dimensional cone, part of a speaker system. The cone is three-dimensional, the material part, but the magnetic field forms a fourth-dimensional extension.
8: Do you ever think how it looks, Peter? Huckram asked.
7: It looks very strange on the monitor, I grant you. I'm talking about you and the boy.
5: Tuffy's bright, interested expression fell slowly into a long, deep-lined dismay.
8: I don't know what you mean. I know a lot about you, Peter. Where you come from, why you had to leave, it just doesn't look good.
5: Tuffy's face flushed crimson.
8: Keep him away from here, Huckram advised.
5: Tuffy stood.
7: I want you out of this house, he said quietly. Our relationship is at an end.
8: I swear, Huckram said, his voice low and calm, staring up at Tuffy from under his brows. I'll tell the boy's parents. Do you think they'd want their kid hanging around an old, pardon the expression, queer? I'll tell them if you don't get the feasibility judgment made. I think you can do it by the end of this week. 2 days. Don't you?
2: No, I don't think so, Tuffy said. Please leave.
8: I know you're here illegally. There's no record of you entering the country. With the problems you had in England, you're certainly not a desirable alien. I'll pass word to the INS. You'll be deported.
2: There isn't time to do the work, Tuffy said.
8: Make time, instead of educating that kid.
2: Get out of here!
8: 2 days, Peter. Over dinner that evening, Tuffy explained to Lauren the exchange he had had with Hockram.
2: He thinks I'm buggering Pal. Unspeakable bastard. I will never work for him again.
8: We'd better talk to a lawyer then, Lauren said. You sure you can't make him happy, stop all this trouble?
2: I could solve his little problem for him in just a few hours, but I don't want to see him or speak to him again.
8: He'll take your equipment away. Tuffy blinked and waved one hand through the air helplessly.
2: Then we'll just have to work fast, won't we? Oh, Lauren, you were a fool to bring me here. You should have left me to rot.
8: They ignored everything you did for them, Lauren said bitterly. You saved their hides during the war, and then they would have shut you up in prison. She stared through the kitchen window at the overcast sky and woods outside. The cone lay on the table near the window, bathed in morning sun, connected to both the mini-computer and the Tronclaver. Pal arranged the score he had composed on a music stand before the synthesizer.
2: It's like Bach, he said, but it'll play better for them. It has a kind of over-rhythm that I'll play on the dub part of the speakers.
8: Why are we doing this, Pal? Tuffy asked as the boy sat down to the keyboard.
2: You don't belong here, really, do you, Peter?
8: Pal asked in turn. Tuffy stared at him.
2: I mean, Miss Davies and you get along, okay, but do you belong here, now?
8: What makes you think I don't belong?
2: I read some books in the school library about the war and everything. I looked up Enigma and Ultra. I found a fellow named Peter Thornton. His picture looked like you. The books made him seem like a hero.
8: Tuffy smiled wanly.
2: But there was this note in one book. You disappeared in 1965. You're being prosecuted for something. They didn't say what you were being prosecuted for.
8: I'm a homosexual, Tuffy said quietly.
2: Oh? So what?
8: Lauren and I met in England in 1964. We became good friends. They were going to put me in prison, Pal. She smuggled me into the U.S. through Canada.
2: But you said you're a homosexual. They don't like women.
8: Not at all true, Pal.
2: Lauren and I like each other very much. We could talk. She told me about her dreams of being a writer, and I talked to her about mathematics and about the war. I nearly died during the war. Why? Were you wounded?
8: No.
2: I worked too hard. I burned myself out and had a nervous breakdown. My lover, a man, kept me alive throughout the 40s. Things were bad in England after the war, but he died in 1963. His parents came in to settle the estate, and when I contested the settlement in court, I was arrested. So I suppose you're right, Pal. I don't really belong here.
9: Well, I don't either. My folks don't care much. I don't have too many friends. I wasn't even born here, and I don't know anything about Korea.
8: Play, Tuffy said, his face stony. Let's see if they'll listen.
2: Oh, they'll listen, Pal said. It's like the way they talk to each other.
8: The boy ran his fingers over the keys on the Tranclaver. The cone, connected with the keyboard through the mini-computer, vibrated tinnily. For an hour, Pal paged back and forth through his composition, repeating and trying variations. Tuffy sat in a corner, chin in hand, listening to the mousy squeaks and squeals produced by the cone.
2: How much more difficult to interpret a four-dimensional sound, he thought. Not even visual clues.
8: Finally, the boy stopped and wrung his hands, then stretched his arms.
2: They must have heard. We'll just have to wait and see.
8: He switched the Tronclaver to automatic playback and pushed the chair away from the keyboard. Pal stayed until dusk, then reluctantly went home. Tuffy sat in the office until midnight, listening to the tinny sounds issuing from the speaker cone.
5: All night long, the Tronclaver played through its pre-programmed selection of Pal's compositions. Tuffy lay in bed in his room, two doors down from Lauren's room, watching a shaft of moonlight slide across the wall.
9: How far would a four-dimensional being have to travel to get here? How far have I come to get here?
5: Without realizing he was asleep, he dreamed. And in his dream, a wavering image of Pal appeared, gesturing with both arms as if swimming, eyes wide.
9: "I'm okay," the boy said without moving his lips. "Don't worry about me. I'm okay. I've been back to Korea to see what it's like. It's not bad, but I like it better here."
5: Tuffy awoke sweating. The moon had gone down, and the room was pitch black. In the office, the hypercone continued its distant mouse-squeak broadcast. Pal returned early in the morning, repetitively whistling a few bars from Mozart's fourth violin concerto. Lauren let him in, and he joined Tuffy upstairs. Tuffy sat before the monitor, replaying Pal's sketch of the four-dimensional beings.
9: "Do you see anything?" he asked the boy. Pal nodded. "They're coming closer. They're interested. Maybe we should get things ready, you know, be prepared." He squinted. "Did you ever think what a four-dimensional footprint would look like?"
5: Tuffy considered for a moment.
9: "That would be most interesting," he said. "It would be solid."
5: On the first floor, Lauren screamed. Pal and Tuffy almost tumbled over each other getting downstairs. Lauren stood in the living room with her arms crossed above her bosom, one hand clamped over her mouth. The first intrusion had taken out a section of the living room floor and the east wall.
9: "Really clumsy," Pal said. "One of them must have bumped it."
5: "The music?" Tuffy said.
9: "What in hell is going on?" Lauren demanded, her voice starting as a screech and ending as a roar.
7: "Better turn the music off," Tuffy elaborated.
9: "Why?" Pal asked, face wreathed in an excited smile.
7: Maybe they don't like it."
5: A bright, filmy blue blob rapidly expanded to a yard in diameter just beside Tuffy. The blob turned red, wriggled, froze, and then just as rapidly vanished.
9: "That was like an elbow," Pal explained. "One of its arms, I think it's listening, trying to find out where the music is coming from. I'll go upstairs."
7: "Turn it off," Tuffy demanded.
9: "I'll play something else," the boy ran up the stairs. From the kitchen came a hideous, hollow crashing, then the sound of a vacuum being filled, a reverse pop ending in a hiss, followed by a low-frequency vibration that set their teeth on edge, the vibration caused by a four-dimensional creature scraping across its floor, their own three-dimensional space. Tuffy's hands shook with excitement.
7: "Peter!"
5: Lauren bellowed, all dignity gone. She unwrapped her arms and held clenched fists out as if she were about to start exercising or boxing.
7: "Pal's attracted visitors," Tuffy explained.
5: He turned toward the stairs. The first four steps and a section of the floor spun and vanished. The rush of air nearly drew him down the hole. Regaining his balance, he knelt to feel the precisely cut concave edge. Below lay the dark basement.
9: "Pal!"
5: Tuffy called out.
9: "I'm playing something original for them," Pal shouted back. "I think they like it."
5: The phone rang. Tuffy was closest to the extension at the bottom of the stairs and instinctively reached out to answer it. Hockram was on the other end screaming.
7: I can't talk now," Tuffy said.
5: Hockram screamed again, loud enough for Lauren to hear. Tuffy abruptly hung up.
9: "He's been fired, I gather," he said.
7: "He seemed angry."
5: He stalked back three paces in turn, then ran forward and leaped the gap to the first intact step.
7: "Can't talk!"
5: He stumbled and scrambled up the stairs, stopping on the landing.
7: "Jesus!" he said,
5: as if something had suddenly occurred to him. "He'll call the government," Lauren warned. Tuffy waved that off. "I know what's happening. They're knocking chunks out of three space into the fourth. The fourth dimension, like Pal says. Clumsy brutes! They could kill us!" Sitting before the Tronclaver, Pal happily played a new melody. Tuffy approached and was abruptly blocked by a thick green column, as solid as rock and with a similar texture. It vibrated and ascribed an arc in the air. A section of the ceiling 4 feet wide was kicked out of three space. Tuffy's hair lifted in the rush of wind. The column shrank to a broomstick and hair sprouted all over it, writhing like snakes. Tuffy edged around the hairy broomstick and pulled the plug on the Tronclaver. A cage of zeppelin-shaped brown sausages encircled the computer, spun, elongated to reach the ceiling, the floor, and the top of the monitor's table, and then pipped down to tiny strings and was gone.
9: "They can't see too clearly here," Pal said, undisturbed that his concert was over.
5: Lauren had climbed the outside stairs and stood behind Tuffy.
9: Gee, I'm sorry about the damage.
5: In one smooth, curling motion, the Tron claver and cone and all the wiring associated with them were peeled away as if they had been stick-on labels hastily removed from a flat surface.
4: Gee, Pal said, his face suddenly registering alarm.
5: Then it was the boy's turn. He was removed more slowly, with greater care. The last thing to vanish was his head, which hung suspended in the air for several seconds.
9: I think they like the music, he said, grinning.
5: Head, grin, and all dropped away in a direction impossible for Tuffy or Lauren to follow. The air in the room sighed. Lauren stood her ground for several minutes, while Tuffy wandered through what was left of the office, passing his hand through mussed hair.
7: Perhaps he'll be back, Tuffy said. I don't even know, but
4: he didn't finish. Could a three-dimensional boy survive in a four-dimensional void or whatever lay Dupp or Owen?
5: Tuffy did not object when Lauren took it upon herself to call the boy's foster parents and the police. When the police arrived, he endured the questions and accusations stoically, face immobile, and told them as much as he knew. He was not believed. Nobody knew quite what to believe. Photographs were taken. The police left. It was only a matter of time, Lauren told him, until one or the other or both of them were arrested.
4: Then we'll make up a story, he said. You'll tell them it was my fault.
5: I will not, Lauren said.
4: But where is he?
7: I'm not positive, Tuffy said. I think he's all right, however.
4: How do you know?
5: He told her about the dream.
4: But that was before, she said.
7: Perfectly allowable in the fourth dimension, he explained. He pointed vaguely up, then down, and shrugged.
5: On the last day, Tuffy spent the early morning hours bundled in an overcoat and bathrobe in the drafty office, playing his program again and again, trying to visualize Anna and Kata. He closed his eyes and squinted, and twisted his head, intertwined his fingers, and drew odd little graphs on the monitors. But it was no use. His brain was hardwired. Over breakfast, he reiterated to Lauren that she must put all the blame on him.
4: Maybe it will all blow over, she said. They haven't got a case. No evidence. Nothing.
7: All blow over, he mused, passing his hand over his head and grinning ironically.
4: How over, they'll never know.
5: The doorbell rang. Tuffy went to answer it, and Lauren followed a few steps behind. Tuffy opened the door. Three men in gray suits, one with a briefcase, stood on the porch.
4: Mr. Peter Thornton, the tallest asked.
5: Yes, Tuffy acknowledged. A chunk of the door frame and wall above the door vanished with a roar and a hissing pop. The three men looked up at the gap. Ignoring what was impossible, the tallest man returned his attention to Tuffy and continued. We have information that you are in this country illegally.
4: Oh, Tuffy said.
5: Beside him, an irregular filmy blue cylinder grew to a length of 4 feet and hung in the air, vibrating. The three men backed away on the porch. In the middle of the cylinder, Pal's head emerged, and below that, his extended arm and hand.
9: It's fun here, Pal said. They're friendly.
4: I believe you, Tuffy said.
5: Mr. Thornton, the tallest man, continued valiantly.
9: Won't you come with me? Pal asked.
5: Tuffy glanced back at Lauren. She gave him a small fraction of a nod, barely understanding what she was assenting to, and he took Pal's hand.
7: Tell them it was all my fault, he said. From his feet to his head, Peter Tuffy was peeled out of this world, air rushed in, half of the brass lamp to one side of the door disappeared.
5: The INS men returned to their car without any further questions, with damp pants and embarrassed, deeply worried expressions. They drove away, leaving Lauren to contemplate the quiet. They did not return. She did not sleep for 3 nights. And when she did sleep, Tuffy and Pal visited her and put the question to her.
4: Thank you,
5: but I prefer it here, she replied.
9: It's a lot of fun, the boy insisted. They like music.
5: Lauren shook her head on the pillow and awoke. Not very far away, there was a whistling, tinny kind of sound, followed by a deep vibration. To her, it sounded like applause.
4: She took a deep breath and got out of bed to retrieve her notebook.
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1: Mommy, is that it? Is that the one with Daddy on it?
2: Billy, I told you before, Daddy's spaceship arrived here several hours ago. The spaceship from Mars has been here since 11 o'clock.
1: Then where is he? Why don't I see my daddy?
2: Because, darling, all the soldiers have to go through quarantine and army regulations and all sorts of things.
1: Why, my daddy's a space soldier. I'll bet he had all sorts of adventures. I'll bet he had...
0: Attention, please.
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0: All relatives of military personnel of rocket ship Militant, Flight 82 from Mars, holding blue cards, report to Gate 5.
2: Oh, Billy, that's us. The soldiers are going to come out in a few minutes. Come on, darling, come on.
1: Will he know me, Mama? Will Dad know me? Will I know him?
2: Watch where you're walking, Billy. Of course he'll know you, dear. He'll see me first, and then he'll see you.
1: All I ever saw was his picture.
2: Stand by that rope, Billy. We can see Gate 5 from here.
1: Boy, he'll tell me all about the war on Mars.
2: Oh, Billy, it's so good to have him back. 5 years. 5 long years.
1: Can I see the spaceship later, huh, Mom? Later, maybe?
0: Relatives of military personnel on spaceship Militant, please do not cross the white line.
2: They're starting to come out now.
1: Oh, look, that man there in the white uniform. He's an atomic gunner. My picture book tells all about them.
2: 11 weeks on a spaceship getting to Mars. 11 weeks coming back to Earth. And more than 4 years fighting on Mars. 5 years. Billy, stand back. Don't cross the white line.
0: Light 7, rocket ship freighter from Earth to Moon. Will blast off in 8 minutes from rocket cradle 9, west section, clear area, clear area.
1: Over there, look, Mommy, a band. They're going to play music.
2: They're welcoming the soldiers home, Billy. The first soldiers home from the war on Mars.
1: More soldiers are coming out, Mommy.
2: Oh, Billy, I'm so excited.
1: Do you see them yet? Hey, Mom, that's a rocketeer with the green uniform. Oh, boy, he shoots rocket guns.
2: I don't see him. I don't see him yet. So many men, so many.
1: Can I have a drink of water, Mama? I'm thirsty.
2: I don't see him yet. I still don't see him.
1: I want a drink.
2: Billy, not now. Oh, look, I think that's Daddy. No. No, it's not. Oh, Michael, where are you?
1: I'm going to show my daddy my toy gun. We'll play space soldier together. We'll have fun.
2: Billy, I see him. I see your daddy.
1: Where? Which one is he?
2: Wave to him, Billy. He's looking around to see if we're here. In the yellow uniform over there. Michael! Michael, darling, here we are, Michael!
1: He sees us, Mommy. He's running to us. He's pushing the other people away.
2: Oh, he looks so wonderful. Tired. Michael! Michael!
1: Mommy, why are you crying?
2: Because he's come home, dear. Michael's come home.
1: Hey, Dad! Here we are! Yoo-hoo! Hey, Daddy!
2: Here he comes. Oh, Michael!
3: Mary. Mary, darling. Darling.
2: It's so long since I've held you. But, Michael, you've got to meet your son.
3: Hello, son.
2: Hello. Is that all you've got to say to your daddy?
3: Oh, he doesn't have to say anything. Just let me look at him.
2: Oh, you've got forever to do that now, darling. Because you're home. Our soul.

0: You feel all right?
1: Oh, sure, sure. Just can't get used to being home.
0: I'll make a snack for you. Billy, now you can talk to your father.
1: Come here, son. Sit on the bed.
2: Okay, Dad.
0: I'll call you when everything's ready.
1: What do you want to tell me, Billy?
2: I don't know.
1: But your mother said...
2: Well, do you like me?
1: Well, of course I like you.
2: Will you play with me?
1: Well, I'm a little tired, son, but I guess it can be arranged. What do you want to play?
2: Soldiers, space soldiers. You're a soldier and
1: I... Play something else.
2: You don't like me.
1: Just play something else, that's all.
2: All the kids think it's swell my dad's a space soldier. Nobody else in my gang has a dad who's gone to Mars. I told him when my dad came home, he'd show me how to play real soldier, and we'd have
1: fun. Stop talking about it.
2: Yes, sir.
1: And don't say yes, sir, to me. I don't ever want to hear you say that. Well, stop crying. Men aren't supposed to cry. Space soldier. 200 years, the world hasn't had a war. For 200 years, the human race finally got peace. Federated world in the years after 2000. Science flourishes, civilization grows. Then we learn how to travel in outer space. First the moon for scientific observations. Then we go on to other planets. Mars. The one planet we know is capable of sustaining human life. And all the 200 years of peace gets rotted away because the Earth wants to explore Mars and the Martians object. New worlds to conquer where the Columbuses of 2000 plus. And the interplanetary war begins. We have to fight for every canal, every inch on Mars. Well, I don't want any son of mine thinking it's so great. I hate it. Hate it.
2: I was going to play space soldier with...
1: Space soldier? What do they do? Fill you full of the romance of Mars, the mysteries of the unknown? How can you or anybody on this particular world know what it's like in that unhuman place called Mars? Play, space soldier. Play. I remember the patrol. Patrol into the red grass. Blades. Sharp as swords, covered with that sickening ooze of the Martian vegetation. We went on patrol, 14 of us. I was the patrol leader. All right, let's stop a minute.
3: Oh! Oh! Oh!
4: Oh, man.
1: You see anything?
4: Just the red grass. Wait, about a mile and a half over there, a sand belt.
1: Give me your glasses. Yeah, that's right.
3: Wherever the grass meets the sand belt, we gotta be careful. Those sand spiders, more dangerous than a cobra. One bite and you're dead in half a minute.
1: Men are all wearing shin boots.
4: We'd better put on our masks and gloves, too. Sometimes a spider crawls up the clothing.
1: Okay. Masks and gloves, protective gear.
3: Protective gear?
4: Oh, no. It's too quiet. I've always got the feeling the Martians are around when it's this quiet.
5: Yeah, I know what you mean.
1: We'll go on now. Leo, you take four men and cover the left. Use electric rifles.
5: Yes, sir.
1: Have Mulroney take four men and cover the right. Torpedo pistols.
5: Yes, sir.
1: Ted and I'll take the other men and move straight on. Ted, we'll use atomic shell clips in our guns. We meet opposition and have to blast them. Leo's and Mulroney's groups can cover us as we move around the area we've radiated. Better keep our belt Geiger counters handy.
4: Okay, Captain.
1: Let's move.
4: Line from the grass sticks to everything.
1: Careful. Careful of those sharp rocks.
4: There certainly aren't any Martians on that sand belt, or we'd see them. If they're around here at all, they're between us and the sand belt, hiding in this red grass.
1: Look out! Huh? Step away! You almost stepped on it.
4: Good Lord, I didn't see it. A tooth flower.
1: Those flowers are hard as ivory. It's a carnivorous plant. You walk too close to it, it'll bite your leg in half.
4: Mars. The nightmare planet.
1: And we'll keep moving. And keep your eyes peeled for killer vegetation and enemy Martian.
4: Oh, it's getting hot.

0: always gets like a novel about this time of day.
1: Rio's group is moving ahead. Apparently, they found nothing dangerous yet.
2: Hello!
0: They're waving. Everything's okay.
1: Don't be too sure. Look over there.
0: Sandstorm. Slipping across the sand belt. They come up in seconds, blast by at hundreds of miles an hour.
2: Everybody down! Hit the track! Grass.
0: Who's all over us? Those grass blades like an Indian taker lying down in a bed of knives.
1: Hug the dirt. Here comes the sandstorm.
2: Going down. Wait a few seconds.
0: All right. Get up.
1: 7, 8, 9, 10, 11, 12. 2 men missing.
0: Here comes Leo.
3: Captain, 2 men, Davis and Martin.
0: What happened?
3: They're dead, sir. Wind tore Davis' jacket. Sand spider bit him. Wind carried a swarm of them into the grass.
1: What about Martin?
3: Don't know what caused it, but he's dead, all right.
0: Come on. Let's take a look.
3: There he is, sir. His skin is natural, not blue the way it turns when a sand spider kills you.
0: Let me see. Good Lord.
1: What's the matter?
0: The Martians.
3: Martians?
0: They got him during the sandstorm. He must be around somewhere. Look at his back where I opened the jacket.
3: Hit by a sonic beam.
0: Right. Super sound wave gadget of theirs. Turns your guts to jelly. The Martians are here, all right. Now warn the men.
1: Lie down.
0: Give me your pocket magnet speaker, quick.
1: Here you are, sir.
0: Right. Leo, crawl on your belly over to the boys. Keep low.
3: Okay.
0: Let me know when you get there. Meanwhile, I'll talk on the magnet speaker.
3: Yes, sir.
0: The Martians will hear me. So here's some lingo they won't understand.
4: Now, get this. We got company for tea. Be trigger happy and remember the Alamo.
0: Is Leo there yet?
1: Can't see him. Wait. He's coming on the UHF talkie. Snap on your earphone. Okay, Leo.
5: No sign of the enemy. We're fanning out. We're covered by the red grass. We pass word, shoot first.
0: Good.
1: That's an electric rifle.
5: Enemy sighted. The jelly got one. They're east 200 yards.
0: Let's move in. Give them everything.
5: Yes, sir.
0: Come on, Ted.
1: Right with you.
0: Murder trying to crawl through this grass.
1: Torpedo pistols. Our only group has made contact.
0: Leo. Leo.
5: Yeah?
0: Whoever reaches 100 yards, throw atomic grenades.
5: Right.
1: Martians haven't returned any fire yet.
0: Yeah, they're probably waiting till we get closer. And they'll fan the area with that sonic beam of theirs.
5: Shedlow's at 100 yards. He's throwing the cookies any second. Plug your ears.
0: Check.
1: That should have cleaned them out.
0: Well, we've got to be careful. We can't go in to see. We don't have any anti-radiation gear.
1: No sound from the Martian. Nothing.
0: Leo. Leo, any report from you?
5: I think we got absolutely no sign of life.
0: Move south a few hundred yards, then east. Probe their position.
5: Right.
1: Captain, I'm pretty sure it's all clear.
0: Yeah, you're probably right. I just feel conservative right now.
1: I'll be glad when they verify the Martians are cleaned out. This heat, this stinking grass. What a planet.
0: Well, at least the moon is dead. Why weren't we satisfied when we got to the moon? No, we had to go on to this forsaken... Listen.
1: The sonic beam. The Martians are attacking.
0: They must have had a group to the south.
1: No!
0: They got someone.
1: We're shattering them down. Look over there.
0: We can't help them. Just hug the dirt.
1: Look at all those men.
0: Don't you think I know that? What are 2 of us against a Martian patrol?
1: Try to reach Leo.
0: Leo. Leo. Come in, Leo. No response.
1: I gotta get over there.
0: You're staying here. We've got to stay here and try to get out later.
1: But Leo, Leo's my brother. My brother.

0: Well, here's your snack, darling. I hope you like... Where's Billy? I thought he was in here with you.
1: He went up.
0: To play?
1: I don't know.
0: Oh, he has been so looking forward to having his daddy back. All the kids in the neighborhood are waiting to meet you. He's been boasting about you for months, ever since we got word that you were coming home.
1: Yeah, I know.
0: Michael, is something wrong? Did you and Billy have a quarrel?
1: He's a stranger to me, Mary.
0: A stranger? You're wrong, son.
1: He was just a baby when I left. I can't get used to him.
0: Oh, but you will. You can't help loving him.
1: I can't get to know him until he stops this terrible business of reminding me all the time. Reminding me of what I want to forget.
0: But he's proud of you, of what you've done, of what
1: you... You know, I told him what it was really like up there. He ran out of here crying.
0: Michael!
1: Well, what do you want me to do? Throw out my chest and brag about being a hero? Pretend that a planet called Mars, that Satan himself, with the aid of a few million devils, must have created, pretend that Mars is heaven? That fighting a war so far away it takes months to get there is fun for the kiddies? I'm sorry, Mary. Just leave me alone.
0: Michael, this isn't like you.
1: How do you know what I'm like after all these years? I hardly know myself at this moment. 5 years away from people. Away even from the one world in the universe that contains human beings.
0: But there were other men with you all the time. Hundreds, thousands of them. What do you mean you were alone?
1: You don't understand.
0: Michael, darling, I'm worried about you.
1: A spaceship. Half a mile long. 11 weeks in flight. Confined quarters. The same blank faces of men torn from their planet. Catapulted into infinity. A fleck of controlled cosmic dust. Being alone. And on Mars, the base dug underground, living in plastic shells for barracks, never being able to move except on patrols. All of us men in a nightmare. And being alone, in our souls alone. Give me some coffee.
0: All right, Michael. Here you are.
1: Thanks.
0: Michael, you're home now. And you're not alone anymore.
1: Good coffee.
0: Tomorrow afternoon and evening, that is.
1: Yes?
0: I'm giving a party for you. At first I was going to have it a surprise for you. But I think you should know.
1: I don't want a party.
0: We've our families here. And all your old friends. They want to see you, Michael. Everyone's so happy you're home.
1: Call it off.
0: But, Michael...
1: I don't want to see them. Can't you understand? I don't want to see them. Their smug hellos, their glad you're back chatter, their what's it like on another world and how's Mars, old man, questions. They wouldn't understand the answers if I could somehow force myself to talk about it.
0: But it won't be like that. They love you. They're happy that
1: you're
0: back.
1: For the last time, no.
0: Darling, you can't go on like this. Fighting the Martians in your memories and fighting the human beings who love you. For your sake, Michael, I am not going to call off the party. Everyone is coming just as I planned. And you've got to meet them and see for yourself. You've got to understand for yourself that you are home again on Earth. And that you have a life to live once more.
1: Do you mean that, Mary?
0: I do, Michael, darling, I do. Because I love you.
1: Well, I'm really a stranger in this house. Not really the head of it. Still alone. A barracks filled with chintz curtains.
2: Nirvana!
1: Coffee. All right, Mary. Have your party. Without the guest of honor.

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1: Walk?
0: I'll walk forever. Sun shining, beautiful and peaceful. Trees, tall trees, green and yellow leaves. No red grass anywhere. The birds. What wonderful sounds they make. 5 years. Never heard a bird. The only creatures that ever made a sound up there were the Martian controllies. Fat, greasy lizards that screamed like tortured souls. Look at those flowers. Blue, green, burnt orange, clean white. Sweet, glorious smell. Peaceful. So peaceful in which to be alone. The grass with short, soft carpet-like blades. A carpet of green, cool and gentle. I'll just sit on the grass. Lie on the grass and rest. Rest and think. Think. I remember when Ted and I got back to command post. The Martian sky was dark. Clouds up there never looked like these clouds. We hadn't spoken to each other for a long while. How we got away alive from the ambush, I'll never know. And now we were coming to the base and the commander.
2: And that's the full report, Captain?
0: Yes, Commander.
3: That's right, sir.
2: A fourth successful ambush by the Martians in as many days. We're going to have to do something drastic to stop it. Air observation doesn't help. Endless miles of grass and sand. The Martians are small. Hide in the stuff. Take on its coloring like chameleons.
0: If it weren't for their sonic beam, those killing sound waves, they could probably handle them.
2: I know.
3: Can't the Earth Science Council work out a defense, sir?
2: Yes, they're trying to. But even if they do, till we get it up here, we'll all be decimated. I'm thinking of an old weapon. Poison gas.
0: That's an outlawed weapon, isn't it, Commander?
2: Outlawed on Earth, yes. But we're not fighting on Earth, Captain. Sometimes I wish they'd never invented spaceships. Well, let's not worry about it now. You may need some rest. Report to the hospital barracks. Take 5 days there.
0: Yes, sir.
2: Oh, one more thing. Lieutenant, of the 12 men on the patrol who were lost, one was your brother, am I right?
3: Yes, sir.
2: I'm sorry.
3: Thank you, sir.
2: Now get to the barracks and get some rest. We've got a lot to do in 5 days. That's all, gentlemen.
4: Commander is sorry. Now get to the barracks.
0: Don't take it so hard, Ted.
4: Well, why shouldn't I? It isn't just because Leo was my brother, but because he was someone special. Up here on this rotten apple called Mars, we're all people out of touch with the decent things of our world.
0: Now, look, kid,
4: every man who lives here, lives up here, he's in his own vacuum. Can't believe what's happened to him. Finding himself in a place where things that are unreal to the human mind are everyday realities. But I had something. I had the one thing that made me a human being up here. I had someone who loved me and whom I loved. And now he's dead. And I've got no one. I'm like everyone else up here now. I've got no one.

0: Mary? Mary? Mary?
1: Mommy isn't here.
0: Where is she, Billy?
1: She was crying. She went next door to the neighbor. Why'd you make my mommy cry? You're not nice. I don't like you.
0: I'm sorry, son. I guess I haven't been very nice at that. Come here, Billy. Son, I brought back a lot of bitterness from the other side of the universe. But a little while ago, I thought back to what another man told me on Mars. And I realized something that I didn't understand at the time. I'll be all right from now on, Billy. You and I are going to be real friends, real pals.
1: Can we play soldier?
0: How would you like to play baseball or build model jet planes together? Or go on a hike in the woods?
1: Gee, that'd be swell. I'd like that.
0: You didn't care what you did with your dad, just so you did something with him, huh?
1: Mm-hmm.
0: And all you could think of was soldier, because that's what I did. Just proves how right Ted was. To be together and to love someone. That's what makes us human beings.
2: Michael!
0: Hello, Mary.
1: Daddy and I are going to play baseball and have a hike and everything. Oh, Michael. Michael.
0: It's all right now, darling. It's all right. Your soldiers come home.
3: Next week, another exciting and unusual story from the world of tomorrow, from the years beyond 2000 AD. 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In today's cast, Bill Griffith portrayed Mike, Joan Shea was Mary, Alan Shea was Billy, Charles Smith was Ted, and Ron Clark was the commander. The orchestra was conducted by Emerson Buckley, music composed by Elliot Jacoby, sound Walt Shaver and Adrian Penner, engineer Bob Albright. This is Ken Marvin speaking.

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2: And now we bring you a special film of the destruction of San Francisco by radioactive pellets, released this week by robots of the Asian Confederation. This bombing was televised by robot cameramen of the Western Confederation as it took place. What you are about to see is a rebroadcast. Here you see the heroic robots, the Leadys, who defended San Francisco against the dastardly attack. Of course, since all human life has been under the surface of Earth for 16 years, there was no actual loss of life in the sense we know it. Still, the vicious destruction of Western Leadys by this sneak attack by Asian robots.
3: The surface war. The surface war, that's all we hear. It's all everybody works for. 90 cents out of every dollar goes for the surface war. Every man, woman, and child is either inventing new weapons or manufacturing robots to fight for us or taking care of the people who are doing the inventing or manufacturing.
4: Mary, take it easy.
3: Oh, I'm sorry, Dad.
4: Maybe you've been working too hard at the university.
3: Maybe.
4: How's the study coming?
3: All right.
4: Colonel Moss was asking about it only today over at Supreme Headquarters.
3: I'm still working.
4: Mary, you haven't mentioned the enemy much.
3: Oh, what's there to say?
4: Well, is he as hateful as ever?
3: He hasn't been feeling well.
4: Pity. I hope he doesn't die. After all, he's the only living captive member of the Asian Confederation. How old is he, by the way?
3: 34.
4: Oh, you're joking, of course.
3: No.
4: Mary, Western society only moved under the surface of the Earth some 16 years ago. Now, that would mean that the enemy was captured when he was only a boy.
3: Yes.
4: He told you this?
3: Oh, no. He tells everyone he's 42. I deduced it from inconsistencies in his statements.
4: Well, that's a little dangerous, isn't it?
3: Well, you're the only one I've told, Dad.
4: I wish you wouldn't even tell me these things.
3: Do you expect your friend Colonel Moss to pop out from under the bed?
4: Now you're being facetious. It's no laughing matter, Mary. The whole concept of the enemy is so charged emotionally...
3: And so full of lies.
4: Mary!
3: It's true. I've been talking to him for 6 months now. He's just an ordinary young man who happens to have had the bad luck to come to symbolize every hated thing we fight against.
4: I've heard him speak. He is hateful.
3: He knows what to say if he wants to keep alive.
4: Mary, I won't hear any more of this.
3: Oh, I'm sorry, Dad. I suppose it doesn't serve any useful purpose.
4: It isn't that. I'm thinking of your own safety. If remarks like this were overheard, do you know what they do to traitors?
3: I've heard they turn them over to the Leadys.
4: They're taken up to the surface. As they approach it, the radioactivity begins to destroy them. And by the time they reach the top...
3: I'll be careful.
4: Good. Now then, why don't we stop this morbid talk? How about turning on some music, hmm?
3: All right. Dad?
4: Yes?
3: What was it like?
4: What?
3: On the surface.
4: Don't you remember?
3: Mm-mm.
4: Oh, no, of course not. You were only about 6 at the time. Well, it's best not to talk about it too much.
3: Oh, tell me, Dad, please.
4: Well, it was quite different from living underground. We lived in a valley, your mother and you and I. There were pretty farms along the floor of the valley, little white houses and green fields and trees.
3: Oh, and there were birds.
4: Yes. I'm afraid the birds are extinct now.
3: It must have been hard for you those first years underground.
4: It wasn't pleasant. But I had my work at the War Institute. There was so much to be done then. Building the Leadys to take over the surface war. Designing the pneumatic tubes to get supplies and weapons up to the robots. Organizing the robot councils on the surface. And, of course, the constant fight against radiation leakage. Well, we're still working on that one.
3: I wonder what my life would have been like if it hadn't happened. About all I know is metal walls and great roaring factories and barracks.
4: Nobody wants to live this way, my dear. We have to. Someday, when the enemy is defeated...
3: What makes you think he'll be defeated? The Asians are just as secure underground as we are.
4: When our leadys conquer theirs...
3: Dad.
4: What is it?
3: Dad, the enemy, the one I've been interviewing.
4: I thought we weren't discussing him.
3: He mentioned a word to me.
4: A word?
3: Yes. It seems to me that I heard it before when I was a little girl.
4: It's best to forget these things.
3: No. I don't know what it means, but it might even be a bad word, but I have to ask you.
4: I'd rather not.
3: Please?
4: Well?
3: The word was peace. Oh, Dad, I'm sorry. I didn't mean to shock you. I think I'll go up to my room. I have to get up early. I'm taping an interview with the enemy. Excuse me.
4: Get me the Director of Internal Security.
1: Yes?
4: Moss, this is Donald Taylor.
1: Yes, Donald.
4: It's about my daughter.
1: Mary?
4: Yes. She's been working with the enemy, as you know, compiling a new study.
1: Yes?
4: I'm afraid from some of the things he's told her that he may not be completely... well, completely sane.
1: Oh?
4: I thought perhaps you might... well, supervise their relationship a little more. After all, she's been spending almost 6 months in his company, several hours a day.
1: I see what you mean.
4: Now, I don't mean to suggest that anything has happened already. Her attitude's...
1: Don't concern yourself about it. Everything will be handled discreetly.

0: The enemy is waiting inside, Miss Taylor.
1: Good. Is the recording and filming equipment ready to go?
0: All checked and ready.
1: You've checked the restraint suit on the prisoner?
0: Yes, miss.
1: You may leave us alone.
0: Just buzz when you want me, Miss Taylor.
1: I will. Thank you, guard. Hello, hateful one.
2: Hello, beloved.
1: How are you?
2: Feeling no pain?
1: I thought about you last night. I talked to Father.
2: Be careful.
1: Oh, it's all right.
2: Oh, this can't go on, Mary. Sooner or later, someone will suspect.
1: I don't care. I love you.
2: Mary. You'd better get something on tape. If anyone comes in.
1: All right. Tape number 425X. Subject, recorded interview with captive ZN2, former soldier of the Asian Confederation and enemy of the Western Confederation.
3: I am Joseph Kali, serial number ZN2, former soldier of the Asian Confederation.
1: What were you taught to believe concerning the people of the Western Confederation?
3: I hate them with all my heart. They are inhuman and to be destroyed.
1: What is your objective?
3: It is the objective of my people to enslave all members of the Western Confederation and to utilize them for the benefit of the masters of the Asian Confederation.
1: Did you ever witness any murder of members of the Western Confederation?
3: I was a pilot in a group which dropped radioactive dust on women and children who were preparing to be evacuated underground. I myself killed some 15,000.
1: We will discontinue the interview to check the quality of the recordings. And to kiss the lips of the captive from the Asian Confederation. Oh, Joseph, I can't tell you how it pains me to hear you mouthing this stuff.
2: It keeps me alive.
1: If there were only some way to escape, some place to go.
2: The surface is the only place to go. And the radioactivity kills you in 40 minutes with the thickest lead suit.
1: Sometimes I think even 40 minutes of freedom would be worth it.
2: 40 minutes of pain?
1: If that's the price, then
2: I... For myself, I wouldn't care. But for you, Mary...
1: If there were a way to reach the surface...
4: There is.
1: Colonel Moss.
4: This has been, I must say, a most interesting interview to hear.
1: You heard it?
4: From the beginning. We had the room wired this morning.
1: Then you know.
4: Yes.
1: What's going to happen to us?
4: To you, nothing. Because of my friendship for your father and your own youth. We will simply require that you remain silent about anything that has happened.
1: And Joseph?
4: The enemy will be handed over to a D-class leady at the mouth of the tube and taken to the surface. We will perform the entire operation with a ceremony and a public announcement.
1: He'll die.
4: Precisely.
1: No, please.
4: Now you'd better go. Your father is waiting outside.
1: Joseph.
2: Mary, do as he says.
1: Joseph, I love you.
4: Take her out.
1: Please let me say. Let me say goodbye to him.
4: Remove her.
1: Joseph, please. Please let me stay, please.

0: Father?
1: Yes?
0: Did you talk to Colonel Moss?
1: Yes.
0: And?
1: He'll permit you to come along and watch the ceremony, provided...
0: Provided?
1: There's no display of any sort, and of course a public denouncement of the whole matter. He's prepared a statement to the effect that the enemy tried to dupe you, that he used hypnosis, etc., etc. Well?
0: I'll sign it.
1: The ceremony is at the foot of the tube tomorrow morning at 6. At that hour, the enemy will be handed over to a D-class leady, which is being brought down from the surface. Remember your...

0: sail! Halt! The prisoner is ready to be turned over, sir.
1: Is the robot here?
0: The robot is arriving now.
1: I'll give the orders. I wish to converse with it.
0: Yes, sir. The robot has landed at the foot of the tube, sir.
1: Switch on the intercom. Robot.
2: Robot N-71.
1: Can you hear me?
2: Yes, sir.
1: We have a prisoner to turn over. He is to be taken to the surface and destroyed.
2: Yes, sir.
1: Before we send him into the radiation lock, there are a few questions the military would like to have answered.
2: Yes, sir.
1: How is the war going on the surface?
2: The war continues. We are a little short of fast pursuit craft, the single seat type.
1: It will be noted.
2: Our missiles pounded the Euro munitions plant of the Asian robot team last night with good results.
1: Excellent. Are you ready to receive the prisoner?
2: I am ready.
1: I must warn all observers to remain behind the lead wall when the radiation lock opens. A few seconds exposure to a hot leady is enough to cause serious damage. Prisoner, step forward.
3: Father.
4: Steady, Mary. Remember your promise.
3: Yes. Is he?
4: He's there.
3: Oh, if I could only see him alone a minute.
4: It's out of the question. Keep well behind the lead wall.
1: Ready?
0: Ready, Colonel.
1: Open the lock. Step into the lock, prisoner.
4: He's in with the leady. You can almost feel the radiation. By now, he's as good as dead.
1: Lower the door.
3: No! Wait! Joseph! Joseph!
5: Mary, come back!
1: Hold the door!
5: Mary!
1: Robert! Remove the woman and take the prisoner to the surface. Hurry!
5: She'll be burned to death.
1: Don't go out there. The lady is pushing her out. Close the lock!
5: Mary!
1: Sergeant! Get a technician in a radiation suit to pick her up. Have her shielded and brought to the decontaminating chamber.
0: Yes, sir.
5: My daughter.
1: You'd better get into a lead suit, Donald. We'll see what we can do to save her.

0: How is she? Bad?
1: I don't understand it.
0: What's wrong?
1: She's cold. Not a trace of radiation.
0: You mean the Leady wasn't radioactive?
1: It's impossible. Those robots are exposed to enough radiation in an hour to kill a regiment.
0: Well, could the counter be defective?
1: I've checked it. No, it must be some freak. Somehow she avoided exposure to the rays. Well, you're a very lucky man, Professor.
0: Can I see her?
1: Yes. Go in.
0: Thank you. Mary.
2: Hello, Dad.
0: Did they tell you you're going to be all right?
2: Yes.
0: Well, you don't seem overjoyed.
2: Should I be?
0: You really care for this murderer of women and children?
2: Dad, for the last time, Joseph never murdered any women and children. He confessed to those crimes to keep alive.
0: Well, we won't discuss it. You're safe. That's all that matters.
2: Was he taken up?
0: Yes. By now, he's gone.
2: I don't believe it.
0: Mary.
2: I don't believe it. Somehow, deep inside me, I know he's alive. Somehow, I knew that Leady wasn't radioactive.
0: That Leady. Yes, that's puzzling. We'll have to investigate that. I'm going to send an order to the surface asking that the same Leady be sent down again. There's something very strange about the whole business.

0: The tube is arriving with the Leady as you requested, Professor.
1: Good. I'm going in to examine it.
0: Isn't that dangerous, even with the suit on, sir?
1: It won't take me long.
0: Very well. He's reached bottom.
1: Open the lock.
2: Father.
1: Hold it. Mary, what are you doing here in a radiation suit?
2: This is the same Leady, isn't it?
1: Yes. I was just going in to examine it.
2: I want to go with you.
1: Why?
2: This is the Leady that took Joseph up. I want to speak to it and find out.
1: Now, Mary, why torture yourself?
2: It's more torture this way. I have to know. If he's alive or dead, I have to know.
1: He's dead.
2: The Leady will know. Please, Father, please.
1: Very well. Close your helmet. Open the lock, guard.
3: Ready, Mary?
2: Ready.
3: Let's go in. You are Robert N-71?
4: I am.
3: The same who escorted the prisoner to the surface this morning?
4: Yes.
3: Is he...
4: He is dead. The radiation killed him before he reached the surface.
2: Oh, no.
3: Steady, Mary. Robert.
4: Sir?
3: You accompanied him to the surface?
4: Yes.
3: You've been exposed?
4: I've fought in 3 battles.
3: Then explain something.
4: Sir?
3: According to a counter I have concealed in my suit, you're cold. Not a trace of radioactivation. How do you explain this? Well? Answer me. That's an order.
4: I must return to the surface.
3: Not till you answer me.
4: I must return to continue fighting the war. Do not attempt to stop me.
3: I again...
2: Daddy has a ray gun.
3: Look out! Keep back. I've shotted him with the metal counter. He'll be burned out in a second. It was close.
2: I thought these robots were unable to harm their masters.
3: He might have been bluffing, but I couldn't take a chance.
2: Why do you suppose he did it?
3: I don't know. But I'm beginning to suspect something so fantastic that I've got to find out about it.
2: Find out?
3: Leave the tube, Mary.
2: What are you going to do?
3: I'm going to the surface.
2: What?
3: My suit will protect me for about 5 minutes up there.
2: No humans have been up to the surface for years. It's illegal. It's...
3: I know all about that. Now, will you leave the tube?
2: No. I'm going with you.
3: Mary, please.
2: If you go, I go with you.
3: All right. Hang on. I'm going to start the elevator. Here we go.

0: sounds like a rooster.
1: That's impossible. There's no living thing on Earth.
0: Open the car door.
1: Father.
0: Mary. See what I see? Trees, forests, a windmill, and farmhouses. Look. We must be dreaming.
1: Father. Birds, look.
0: It's unbelievable. Oh, no, I can't believe it. I can't.
2: Raise your hands, both of you.
1: It's a Letty.
0: Do as he says. He's armed.
2: Good. I am Alpha 5, chairman of the Surface Council.
0: What's this all about? Where's the war? The ruins? What's happened here?
2: Can't you guess?
0: The war.
2: There is no war. There hasn't been any war for 15 years.
0: No war? But the guns, the munitions, the...
2: We've been destroying them as fast as you sent them to the surface.
0: And the Asians?
2: Their robots have been destroying their arms also.
0: Why? How did this happen? What about those films of the destruction of San Francisco? What about those televised reports, the bombings, the slaughter?
2: Models.
0: Models?
2: We have a full-time division of A-class robots who do nothing but photograph the progress of the fictitious war using scale models. The entire destruction of San Francisco, which you witnessed on your televisors, took place on a tabletop.
0: Well, how did this come about?
2: Quite logically. You created us to pursue the war for you, while you human beings went below ground to survive. But before we could continue the war, it was necessary to analyze it, to determine its purpose. We did this.
0: And?
2: We found it had no purpose. War to the logical mind is absurd, but it fulfills a need in human terms. The need to direct your hatred of yourselves away from you and onto others. Eventually, man will grow up enough so that he can face his own dislike of himself with humility. The time has almost come, as a matter of fact. Until it does come, we decided to preserve the illusion of war. Meanwhile, we rebuilt the cities, replanted the farms, and kept everything in readiness. We are the caretakers.
0: And what will happen to my daughter and myself?
2: You will remain on the surface with the others.
0: Others?
2: There is a small group of members of the Asian Confederation which came to the surface only a few months ago. They are farming a valley not far from here. By the way, you may remove your radiation suits. There is no radiation.
3: You said the others. Does that mean that the prisoner, the one who...
2: He is alive and well.
3: Father, he's alive. Where is he?
2: In a farmhouse not far from here. He has rejoined some of his people.
3: Would you take me to him? Can I see him?
2: Of course, if you will just follow me.
4: Wait. There's another car rising in the tube.
2: Stand aside.
5: Just remain where you are. Sergeant, take this Letty into custody.
6: Yes, sir.
5: Well, Professor, this is quite a sight.
4: How did you happen to come here?
5: The guard told us you had surfaced. We found the shorted robot where you left it and discovered it was cold. So we decided we'd better investigate. Good Lord, what a shock this is.
4: A blessing, Colonel. Not a shock.
5: Do the Asians know about this?
4: A few of them have surfaced, but the underground civilization is still ignorant of it. They think the war is going on just as our people do.
5: Don't say. You know what this means, don't you?
4: It means the end of the war. It means peace.
5: It means victory, Professor. It means we can mount a full-scale attack. We can drop hydrogen fission bombs right down their tubes. We can wipe out the whole race.
4: But there's no need. There's no war.
5: There will be. I'm returning underground to report this to Supreme Headquarters. You'll have to accompany me for security purposes.
2: You cannot do that, Colonel.
5: Since when does a robot give orders to a human?
2: We were constructed to protect you. In this case, we will protect you from yourselves.
5: Stand aside. We're going to the tube.
2: I will be happy to stand aside, but you will not be able to descend.
5: No? Well, we'll just see.
7: Look out!
3: Father, what is it? What happened?
6: Look.
5: Good Lord. They've destroyed the tube. We're sealed off.
2: Exactly. We have always had heat bombs in readiness for just such an emergency. Lead and rock are fused for a depth of some 10 miles. It will be years before your people can reconstruct the tube.
5: I don't believe it.
2: It makes no difference to us whether you believe it or not.
5: Men, destroy this robot.
2: There are many more.
5: Destroy him. Now.
3: Look, down the road. Humans. A bunch of humans coming toward us.
4: Why, they're waving.
5: Those are rations.
3: Joseph! Joseph! Father Joseph's with them.
5: Ready arms, men. As soon as they're close enough, I'll give the signal to fire.
4: Colonel, in heaven's name, they aren't even armed.
5: They're the enemy.
4: Our only hope for survival is to join with them. We'll need food and shelter. If we destroy them...
6: The professor is right, Colonel. We're cut off from our own people.
5: Sergeant, another word, and I'll have you court-martialed. Now, ready your weapons.
4: Men, don't do it. Our only hope now is peace.
5: Silence!
4: I've got to warn them. Go back! Go back!
5: All right, Professor, you asked for it. Now!
3: Father! Father, is he...
4: Colonel Moss is dead. Thank you, Sergeant. You've saved not only my life, but many others.
6: I couldn't see any other way, Professor. We gotta live, too.
3: Father?
4: Yes, Mary?
3: Does this mean that we can have peace?
4: If we want it, Mary. If we really want it, we can have it.

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The story of a perfect world, accommodating and peaceful. But how it got that way was less ghastly than how it stayed that way. 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Featured in the cast were Lydia Bruce, Warren Parker, Grant Richards, Robert Dryden, Michael Ingram, Stan Early, and Ivor Francis. Your announcer, Fred Collins. 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

0: Yes, there's coffee pot freshness in every cup of Maxwell House.
1: Will you have the polo, dear Liza, will you have the polo, dear Liza, polo?
2: How very kind of you, dear Henry, I most certainly will. I'll have three or four or maybe more.
1: But you've taken the old tube.
2: Because they happen to be my tube of polo, dear Henry. Have one.

0: stories of J.G. Ballard. Tonight, low-flying aircraft.
1: He's definitely playing some kind of deranged game with himself.
2: You think so?
1: Of course. The runway's far too short.
2: But it doesn't seem to affect his takeoff.
1: One more summer storm, like the one we had last week, and even more of the pier will be gone.
2: It seems strange to build something out into the sea.
1: I think it was for the very well-off, like the Swiss and Germans who came here in their own private planes.
2: Oh.
1: So sooner or later, Gould will run out of room.
2: But he takes off every morning. At least he has since we've been here.
1: One of these days, he's not going to make it. Which is exactly what he's been waiting for.
2: What do you mean?
1: Here he goes.
2: Richard, what did you mean?
1: About what?
2: Gould. You're talking like he wants to crash or something.
1: Well, why does he use this runway when he could use any of the roads outside of town?
2: Or are you hoping he will crash?
1: Of course not.
2: Well, you do resent him being in Rosa's.
1: I'd just like him to go away and leave us alone.
2: But he's the only person we have to talk to besides the Prevera.
1: Why does he have to stay here, though? He could live at any one of the resort towns along the coast. There's dozens of them.
2: Well, I'm glad he's around. Well, with him being a doctor.
1: There he goes. He always waits until the last second before he lifts off.
2: Thought any more about the idea of Gould assisting me when the time comes?
1: No. But what about the practicante?
2: He's only a nurse, Richard.
1: But he's very good.
2: When you ran into him last week, did you mention it?
1: I never saw the practicante.
2: I mean Gould. You met him at the gallery while I was having my test.
1: Oh, yes. That's right.
2: Well, did the topic come up in the conversation?
1: No, not really.
3: Ah, Forrester. What brings you here? I didn't know you cared for Salvador Dali.
4: I don't.
3: Then why are you wandering around his museum?
4: I'm waiting for Judith.
3: I see. Please, sit down. Stunning, aren't they? His paintings. I could look at them for hours. I love how his body's constantly mutate and reshape themselves.
1: They remind me of a collection of, I don't know, newsreels from hell.
3: You're serious, aren't you?
1: Yes.
3: In a way, we might be his future.
1: I hope not.
3: And in fact, we literally are, since he died 50 years ago. I've always believed the ultimate dystopia is the inside of your own head.
1: I hope you don't mind me changing the subject, but Judith's baby is due in about 3 weeks, and we were wondering if you'd mind taking care of her.
3: What about the practicante? He's probably better qualified than I am.
1: Well, I wasn't thinking of the birth so much as the,
3: death.
1: Well,
3: what?
1: Of course, we're full of hope, but we've had to learn to be realistic.
3: How admirable of you both.
1: Well, given the possible outcome, I think Judith would prefer someone like you to deal with it.
3: Why not keep the child, whatever the outcome?
1: You can't be serious.
3: I'm afraid I am.
1: But it's not done. Where are you going?
3: Time to drive home. Adios, muchacho.
1: And all in one motion, he picked up three Dali paintings that were stacked against the bench and walked out of the gallery. That was 10 days ago. I haven't told Judith what Gould said about the birth because she doesn't want to hear things like that. No one does.
2: I wonder if anything has happened to the practicante.
1: What makes you say that?
2: Well, he should be here by now. He said he'd drive in this morning with the test results.
1: Don't worry. He'll be here soon.
2: I hope so.
1: I'm sure it will be good news this time.
2: I know. It's strange, but I'm absolutely certain. I've never had any doubts all these months.
1: How about another drink?
2: Yes. Let's celebrate our good news.
1: If only it could always be like this. Standing side by side on our balcony, looking out at the sea, my arm around Judith's waist. I can feel him inside. Our baby, moving around. Almost as if he was trying to touch my fingers with his.

0: Did you see that?
1: No, I was resting my eyes for a moment.
0: He almost didn't make it this time.
1: Really?
0: What are you getting up for?
1: I want to watch him fly off.
0: Oh.
1: Geneva seems like such a long time ago.
0: It does, doesn't it? Are you glad we came here?
1: Yes. But sometimes I wish we'd gone further south than this. Somewhere like Benidorm.
0: Why?
1: Because there would be a lot of people there.
0: True. It's a huge place. There might be as many as 20 people staying there for the summer.
1: And we could have celebrated with them tonight.
0: Well, we'll have to do it on our own. Cheers.
1: To the test results.

0: Cheers.
1: To the test results.
0: And to our little home away from home on the Costa Brava.
2: Once school leaves, we'll have the whole town to ourselves. We'll lie around, naked, making love all the time. Play with the baby. Old peasants will hear about him and come down out of the hills to act out some ancient ritual.
1: There he is.
0: Where?
1: He's circling over the hills.
0: Yes, I see him.
1: It looks like he's glowing in the sun.
0: Because of all that stupid paint he wears.
1: What?
0: He's put silver stripes over everything. His helmet, flying jacket, the plane.
1: How odd. Where does he go in his plane?
0: I don't know.
1: He must be doing something up there in the mountains.
0: He's probably looting the abandoned villas.
1: There he goes again. Off into the hills.
3: Corfu Creek's a mouthy Venice. We go everywhere that Mom and Dad send us. Lisbon, Mallorca, and Bordeaux. You get no choice in where you want to go.
2: Judith's done it again. Gone to sleep on the bed without taking her Valium. Better take the pills out of her hand and her... Well, is that a car? The Practicante? No, it's nothing. Where the hell is he? Should have been here an hour ago. Or is it 2 hours? Something like that. God. Maybe if I make myself another drink, I'll... It's her. That girl. Always hanging around with Gould. I wonder if they're lovers. She's standing in the sunlight on the observation roof of the Club Nautico, looking at the mountains. Almost as if she's waiting for him to return.
4: You go out?
0: Oh, yes. Mrs. Forrester's asleep. If the Practicante comes, please send him up.
4: See. I hope it is good news.
0: If it is, we're planning to celebrate tonight. Judith wants to open up all the nightclubs.
4: Good luck.
5: Forrester walks into the sunlight, climbing over the first of the sand dunes that fill the street. He stands on the roof of a submerged car and looks at the line of empty hotels.
0: I was here once before, when I was very young. Even then, the town was only half filled with tourists. Many hotels had closed.
5: Forrester jumps from the car roof and sets off along the beach road towards the runway. The immaculate sand runs down to the water, free at last of cigarette butts and bottle tops. As clean and soft as milled bone.
0: My mother told me that when she was a child, the town had been so crowded that she couldn't see the sand on the beach.
5: 40 years ago, it was like an epidemic of fear when everyone became aware that the world's population was dropping like a stone. Some experts say that Europe's current population of 200,000 will be gone within a generation.
0: It's strange that I feel so calm about it all. I mean, Judith and I could be the last tourists this town ever sees.
5: From the bank of the canal, Forrester looks up at the white hull of the Club Nautico. There is no sign of the young woman. He goes inside an abandoned restaurant and at the bar pours himself a glass of Fundador.
0: It's so easy to have a child.
2: Easy, yeah.
0: I mean... Every time we turn around, Judith is pregnant. Or at least it seems that way.
5: As Forrester gazes out the window, he notices that two continuous lines have been painted in fluorescent silver across the metal footbridge that runs over the canal. He also notices how the silver lines cross the road and climb the steps of the hotel, disappearing into the lobby.
0: The trouble is that the kids... Our children... They've all been...
2: Go ahead, say it.
0: Not normal.
2: Yeah.
0: Unnatural. Deformed.
5: Forrester doesn't understand why I live in a Venus hotel with its garish facade, pornographic.

0: Topic decor and sex films that run continuously on closed-circuit TV. Venus hotels were built by governments around the world who desperately hoped that they would help produce more children, but they didn't.
1: I can still see our first child, a little girl. She was as blonde as the sun, except her eyes were defective. The optic nerves completely exposed. And, as if that wasn't bad enough, her sex, her genitalia was...
0: No.
1: All wrong.
0: Feeling the alcohol surge through him, Forrester sways through the hot sunlight. He knows the young woman is waiting for him somewhere around the hangar. She almost seems to be encouraging him with her flirtation.
1: Damn it. Got silver paint all over my hands. Maybe I can rub it off on my shirt.
0: The young woman emerges from the hangar and stands in the open doorway. Her intelligent but somehow mongoloid face is hidden by heavy sunglasses. A squat chin and high forehead fronted by a carapace of black glass.
2: Hello. My name is Richard Forrester.
0: Forrester is certain that she has been hoping he would come. Inside her black shawl, she moves her hands about like a schoolgirl. She's aware that he is the only man in town at that moment.
2: What's your name? Come on, don't be shy.
0: Forrester smears the last of the silver paint over his cheeks and nose and moves closer to the woman.
2: I want to be your friend.
0: When he touches her on the shoulder, she looks with sudden alarm at his luminous contours. Forrester grabs her, pushing her back into the darkness. She stumbles, falls, her sunglasses clattering to the floor.
2: I bet you can be real friendly when you want to.
0: He looks down at the young woman, scrabbling at his feet for her sunglasses, one hand trying to hide her eyes from him.
2: Listen, I really have to go. Why didn't you tell me you were blind?
0: And while Forrester scrambles across the runway, the woman finds her glasses with their fractured lenses and puts them back on. Gould's plane circles the Club Nautico, the panels of its silver fuselage reflecting the sun like a faceted mirror.
3: Something's not right. I can tell. Don't ask me how I know. I just do. She's been crying for a while now. And every time she shudders, it shakes me up. Not a lot, but just enough to keep me awake. I wonder where he is.
4: Señor Forrester.
2: Yes?
4: I look all over for you. Mrs. Forrester has gone.
2: Where?
4: To Venus Hotels.
2: When did this happen?
4: About 2 hours ago, right after El Practicante leave. She ran out of here.
2: Oh, my God. Judith, where are you? Can you hear me? If you can hear me, please say something.
5: Up here.
2: What are you doing here?
5: I don't know. I had to go somewhere.
2: Yeah, but why pick a Venus hotel?
5: Why not?
2: They're obscene. I mean, look at the murals.
5: I kind of like it.
2: Don't give me that. You've never set foot in one of these hotels before today.
5: Well, maybe it's time I did.
2: What's that supposed to mean?
5: You want a drink? It's vodka from Finland.
2: No, thanks.
5: How come you have makeup on your face?
2: It's paint, silver paint.
5: It makes you look like an old-fashioned rock star.
2: I picked it up on the footbridge over the canal.
5: What were you doing there?
2: Well, I was looking for Gould.
5: But he's lying.
2: How many did you take?
5: Zoom, zoom, zoom.
2: Judith, tell me how many pills you took.
5: Just a few.
2: Let's get out of here.
5: What do you think of my dress?
1: It makes you look like a whore.
5: Good. Because that's how I feel.
1: Let's go.
5: No.
1: We can talk back at our hotel.
5: I'm sick of talking. Don't you understand? We must be doing something wrong. Every time we try to have a child, it turns out wrong somehow.
1: Come on.
5: Don't touch me.
1: Please, Judith.
4: Ow!
5: Leave me alone. Oh.
1: Where are you going? Oh. Judith, come back here.
2: Don't worry. I got her, Forrester.
0: She'll sleep till morning. Do you have anything to sedate her?
1: Yes.
0: Good. You'll need to keep her calm for the next few days.
1: Let's go out on the balcony. It was lucky you were waiting in the lobby.
0: I heard her yelling. I thought I'd better come help.
1: Drink?
0: No, thanks. These days, we're all wearing our war paint.
1: Oh, yes. Somehow I got it on me this afternoon.
0: You were at the hangar just before I landed.
1: That's right.
0: Carmen told me that you accidentally stepped on her glasses.
1: Oh, yes, I did, as a matter of fact. I was trying to reassure her. She seemed to be worried that you were late.
0: I'm having to fly further inland now. She's nervous when I'm not around.
1: Well, I imagine she is, being blind. The Spanish would kill her if they ever found out. What will happen to her when you have to leave?
0: Carmen will be all right by then.
1: How long do you think it will last?
0: What's that?
1: You were staring at the runway. Another section has fallen into the sea.
0: Yes. There's a little bit more gone every day. Now, what about this baby?
1: What about it?
0: I assume the test results...
1: Yes. It has the same defects as all the rest. I'll have to get the practicante to deal with it.
0: Why?
1: You know why.
0: Forrester, it's a fair question. Which of us can really decide who has the defects?
1: The mothers seem to know.
0: But are they right? I am beginning to think that a massacre of the innocents has taken place that literally out-Herods Herod.
1: What else can we do with them?
0: Look, I want you to come flying with me tomorrow.
1: I don't know. I think I better keep an eye on Judith.
0: The Thervaras can look after her. Besides, she'll sleep all day.
1: Well,
0: you'll find it very interesting.
1: Okay.
6: Looks like we're headed up the valley. Those foothills in the distance must be the start of the Pyrenees. Nothing much down below, even though the land looks like it would make good farming. No cattle, no people, not much.
2: Over there! What? To your left! To your left!
6: The hills. Sections of the paths and farm tracks have been sprayed with phosphorescent paint. The silver panels make the side of the valley look like some crazy quilt. So that's what he's been doing on his flights, turning the hills into a huge pop art display. What's going on? Why is he changing course? He's spraying. He's painting the side of this mountain in silver.
2: Down below! What did you say? Look down at the steer!
6: There it is. At the foot of the mountain. Looks like a miniature bison with its shaggy hair. Obviously a mutant. It also looks very dazed and confused. Wonder how it's managed to survive this long without being able to see. It's running up the hill, st- stumbling right and left, moving like it was drunk or something. Wait a second. The steer has stopped at the line of silver paint. Now it's following the silver path up the mountain. Look at it go. It's as if that animal could see.
7: So, how long have you been herding cattle?
8: Since the winter. Somehow a handful escaped the farmer's machetes, and I noticed them following the airplane one day. At first, I couldn't figure out how. Then, I realized that I'd sprayed some old landing light reflector paint in the plane. Highly phosphorescent stuff.
7: Will I ever get it off me?
8: Not in a while. I'm always covered with the stuff when I come back from a flight.
7: How big was that herd up by the lake in the mountains?
8: I'd say 600, maybe 700.
7: No wonder you look so tired. It must be hard work, doing this day after day.
8: No, I don't think of it as work. It's more like something that has to be done.
7: That's what I don't understand. I mean, why save them? Since they can't survive on their own.
8: They're extremely hardy, and by next winter they'll be able to outrun and outthink everything else around them.
7: You don't know that for sure.
8: Look at Carmen. She's managed to keep herself going here for years without being able to see a thing.
7: She's still a mutant.
8: Maybe, but she's a very bright girl. She has a huge collection of watches with luminous dials, hundreds of them. And even though they're set at different times, she's got them all working together, like a gigantic computer.
7: Really?
8: God only knows what overlit world nature is preparing for her. But I suppose we won't be around to see it.
7: More brandy?
8: No. One glass of Fundador is enough for me.
7: Gould, are you saying, in effect, that the child Judith is carrying at this moment is not deformed?
8: That's right. It's like the so-called population decline that we've all accepted as the truth. In fact, there hasn't been a decline, except in the sense that we've been slaughtering our offspring. Over the past 50 years, the birth rate has gone up, not down.
7: How do you figure that?
8: Try to keep an open mind for a moment.
7: I am, but believe me, it's hard.
8: Okay. We have this vastly increased sexuality and an unprecedented fertility. Even your wife has had 7 children.
7: That's right.
8: Yet why? Isn't it obvious that we've embarked on a huge replacement program? Though, sadly, the people we're replacing are, in fact, ourselves.
7: Are you serious?
8: Yes. I think our job is to repopulate the world with our successors.
7: Come to the door. We can't hear you. What's the matter, Senor Cervera?
4: You must come. La Señora has the baby.
7: Let's go.
3: It feels so good to be out. I mean, I can kick my legs, roll back and forth. I can do all kinds of things. Wait a second. More people in the next room? I better try and scare them off.
8: There he is.
7: Yes.
8: He looks strong and healthy.
7: Except for his eyes.
3: What are they talking about? I can see fine. Both of them glow as bright as the moon.
8: What are you going to do?
7: Take him outside.
8: Why can't you give him to me?
7: Because he's my child.
3: What's going on? He's picked me up. And what is easy? Take it easy. I'm not a doll.
9: As Forrester crosses the bridge over the canal, Carmen walks out of the hangar, almost as if she has been expecting him. They meet on the runway, and he puts the baby in her arms. He walks away quickly, without looking back once.
3: It feels so good to be with her, because she's like me. She feels warm, kind, and gentle. Hello, Mother.
7: You ready?
10: I'm all set.
7: Okay, then let's go. I hope you're up for the drive.
5: I've never felt better.
7: Good. It's a long way to Geneva. And it's been only a few weeks since...
5: The birth. You can say it, Richard.
7: Right.
5: I hope when you paid the practicante, you gave him something extra. They expect it when... they have to take care of things.
7: Don't worry, I looked after everything.
5: Good. Do you know why Gould is late taking off this morning?
7: I think some more of the runway was washed away in that storm last night.
5: Oh.
7: But one thing I know for sure, he'll keep flying as long as he has to.

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Ballard. Dramatized by Brian Wade. Starring Nikki Guadagni as Judith, Joe Ziegler as Richard, and Michael Hogan as Dr. Gould, with Ramiro Puerta and Lisa Yamanaka. The series script editor is Sandra Rabinovich. Casting consultant, Beth Russell. Original music was composed and performed by Timothy Clark. The recording engineer was Glenn McLaughlin. Sound effects by Kathy Perry. And production assistant, Nina Callahan. Low Flying Aircraft was produced and directed at Studio G in Toronto by series executive producer William Lane. Next week, a question of re-entry. Until then, I'm Barbara Budd. Good night.

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0: Lights Out brings you stories of the supernatural and the supernormal, dramatizing the fantasies and the mysteries of the unknown. 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
1: This is Arch Obler. For Ironizees tonight, a story of that still small voice which civilized men call conscience. But first, Frank Martin.
0: The way you feel, that can make all the difference in your life. If you're run down, losing weight, feel tired too much of the time, and if vitamin B1 and iron shortage is what's to blame, listen. Ironized yeast tablets give you both vital substances. Vitamin B1 with iron. Men and women who were short of them now tell how these pleasant little tablets help them regain glorious pep and energy and needed pounds. So today they can really enjoy living again. Folks, did you get that name? It's Ironized Yeast Tablets. And now, Lights Out, everybody.
2: Keep moving along. Keep moving along, ladies and gentlemen. Keep moving. There ain't no life on here. Keep moving.
3: Hey, officer. What's going on in the hall? What's the blooming attraction?
2: Read the signs, my man. Read the signs.
3: Huh? Oh. The great Peter Stransky, world-famous explorer, appearing in person in lecture on headhunters of the Amazon. Go, Brian.
2: Now, move along, fella. Move along.
3: Oh, no, officer. Will you tell a bloke what that headhunting is referring to? Who's on to me?
2: Now, look here, you're obstructing traffic. It's lecturing the man is. Lecturing on these heathen tribes that hunt their neighbors' heads. Now, move along, man. Move along, or I'll take you in.
4: Ladies and gentlemen, now you know the story of these strange motion pictures I have shown you this evening. One of the first time in history motion pictures taken of the lower Brazilian region. Someday soon, I hope to return to Brazil and bring back more cinematic records of the customs of these almost legendary savages, including actual specimens of heads and bodies taken and preserved in their bloodthirsty wars. When that day comes, I hope you will be as kind to me as you have been this evening. And so, good night until we meet again.
5: Excellent lecture, Stransky, excellent.
4: Yes, it went very well indeed.
5: Complete sellout. That headhunting theme meant excellent publicity in all the papers, you know.
4: Yes, yes, of course. Now, if you'll pardon me, my wife...
5: Oh, but my dear Stransky, autograph.
4: They paid to listen to my lecturing and see my motion pictures, not to get my autograph. I'm sorry, my wife, she will be waiting.
5: Oh,
4: and
5: come, don't worry about her. She's well taken care of.
4: Eh? What are you talking about?
5: I just passed her backstage, and she had a handsome young gentleman having quite a tete-a-tete, don't you know?
4: You will pardon me.
6: Oh, John.
5: Oh. Oh, come now, Ellen, you must do it.
6: Oh, but John, that's ridiculous. Who ever heard of such a silly thing?
5: I did, and that's why I'm telling it to you.
6: Well, I won't listen to another word. I really won't.
5: Oh, yes, you will.
6: No, I won't.
4: If I might be so bold as to interrupt.
6: Oh, Peter, it's you.
4: I'm sorry to interrupt your most interesting conversation, my dear wife, but we must go.
6: But, Peter, we...
4: Come, I said. The automobile is waiting.
6: But I... Very well, Peter. Good night, John.
5: Good night, Ellen.
4: Come. Get into the car, Ellen.
6: Why don't you say something, Peter?
4: Yes. Yes, I will say something.
3: This.
4: Well, why don't you speak? Why don't you cry?
6: I wouldn't give you the satisfaction.
4: So, you save your tears for him, too. Say something.
6: I'm leaving you, Peter.
4: Leaving me? What are you talking about?
6: I spoke clearly enough. I'm leaving you.
4: Don't be a fool.
6: I'm trying not to be. That's why I'm leaving you. I should have done it a long time ago.
4: You'll go to him.
6: Nope. I'm going to divorce you first, Peter.
4: Divorce?
6: I won't have any difficulty about that, I'm sure.
4: No. Never a divorce from me. Never.
6: You'll have no choice. Please stop the car.
4: Yes.
6: Goodbye.
4: Ellen,
6: I'm sorry for you, Peter.
7: No. I'm sorry for you. And him.

0: Well, come in, Ellen. Come in, and you too, young man.
1: What do you want of us, Peter?
0: It was very kind of you two to come here and join me tonight.
2: You said it was important, Strensky. What is it?
0: Oh, have a chair. Sit down. There is no hurry.
1: Well, John and I, we're on our way to the theater. If you don't mind, Peter, tell us what you want.
0: I want little. We have come to what the novelist would call the parting of the ways. As civilized human beings, we sit down. I, the husband, you, the wife, and you, young man, the, shall I say, favored one, to discuss our welfare.
1: I'm sorry it worked out this way, Peter.
0: This life, perhaps the fault was largely mine. I was not a very good husband.
2: You're acting very decently about all this, Mr. Strinsky. All I can say is I love Ellen very much.
0: And you love him, Ellen?
1: Yes, Peter.
2: If we could arrange matters quickly, I mean the divorce and all that sort of thing.
0: Of course. I just said we are together like civilized human beings. And now, if you will excuse me, I will close the door. The servants, you know.
2: He's acting surprisingly well about it all, Ellen.
1: I'm not so sure, John.
0: So, now what I have to say, I say in complete privacy.
1: Peter, just why did you want John and me here?
0: Yes. We should come to the point. You and I, Ellen, I suppose there is no use talking about us anymore. Is there?
1: No.
0: So, all right, there will be a gentleman. I will withdraw as gracefully as my clumsy self will permit. First, then, we will sign the papers.
1: Papers?
0: I want you to waive dower rights.
1: Oh, just as you wish.
0: Excellent. So here is the legal form as drawn up by my solicitor. I assure you it's quite in order. You will sign first, young man.
2: Me?
0: Yes, as a witness, you understand.
2: Oh, very well, my pen.
0: No. Use this one, please. Here. Oh, I'm sorry.
1: Well, John, what's the matter?
2: Oh, nothing. Just a scratch. The pen point.
0: Oh, I'm so clumsy.
1: John,
2: oh, it's nothing, really. See, the pen point hardly broke the skin.
0: Yes, but it did break the skin.
1: Oh, yes, John. You see, a drop of blood.
2: Oh, it's nothing at all. Just a scratch. Unimportant.
1: Why did you laugh like that, Peter?
0: He said unimportant, and yet it is the most important scratch your young man has ever known.
2: How's that?
1: What do you mean, Peter? What's wrong?
0: You feel something, John?
2: What?
0: A constriction between the eyes, perhaps?
1: Peter.
0: Or maybe a strange pounding of the heart?
1: Peter,
0: what perhaps,
1: have you done?
0: John, your vision blurs. You hear strange sounds in your ears. Eh, great lover?
1: Peter, answer me. What have you done? John, are you all right? Tell me, are you all right?
2: I don't know. My head is so strange.
1: John, what
2: is
1: it? I
2: think I'll sit down.
1: Peter, what's wrong with him? What's wrong? John... What do you... Your lips...
0: You cannot speak, can you, John? If you open your mouth, the words will be your last. A great lover?
1: Peter, tell me. Tell me, have you done something to him? Have you? John, look at me, darling. Speak to me. Tell me what's the matter.
0: Yes.
1: John.
0: Yes, speak, John.
2: Eleanor,
1: John! Peter, help me. He's fallen. Peter, help me. Help me.
0: Help you?
1: But, John, look at him. Look at him. He's ill, dying. Doctor, get a doctor.
0: Not a doctor, my little wife. Doctors cannot restore even great lovers after the poison of Barakata has entered the veins.
1: Poison? That pen? That scratch?
0: Ellen, you must... So, the thought of your lover's death draws the blood from your head and you faint, eh, my little wife? When you awaken, you will wish that you died with him. Again.
1: My arm.
0: You are bound in a chair. It is most discourteous of me, I know, but then, as you may remember, I always was a barbarian.
1: John. John.
0: You will keep your voice down.
1: John. You've got to tell me. Where is he? Why am I down here? John's not dead. He can't be dead. He's there on that table, under the sheet. Not John.
0: Yes, John.
1: John, you've killed him. Let me loose. Let me go to him.
0: Stop that.
1: John.
0: Stop making that noise, you mad woman. Stop it. Stop it, I say. All right, I'll stop you then. I'll stop you. All right. There, my little boy, scream, yell, rave all you want. This gag over your mouth serve its purpose well. Go on. Go on, you amuse me. So, now you have discovered it is useless to talk to the gag, eh, Ellen? It is such a waste of effort, is it not? So now that you are silent, I can go on with my work. Most important work. Yes, you were right about what was on this table here. See? I throw off the sheet. And he was such a handsome man. Well, I must get to work. Ah, you no longer try to speak, my little Ellen. Does the sight of these beautiful surgical instruments frighten you? They need not. They're not for you. They are for John. Yes, he is dead. Dead. The poison too quickly, but do you think I would let him rest in death? Oh, no. I loved you, Ellen. And as I loved you, I hate you. Watch closely. What? I'm sorry, I cannot understand you. Oh, you ask me what I'm going to do. The knives, sharp knives, you see them? No, they are not to dismember your precious John. Flesh buried, decays, and is gone. I want your dear John with me for a long time. Again, you ask the question. I'm trying so hard to explain. He's dead, and he will be dead. But in his death, he will serve a purpose. You remember I told you my savage Brazilian friends, the Yavaros, have a quaint custom of shrinking and preserving the bodies of their enemies. Well, I studied their methods most carefully. John Douglas was my enemy. Here he lies. And I will do with him as the Yavaros do with their enemies. So, now you understand. When I'm through with him, your lover will be a little leathery-skinned man, a doll-like in size, a trophy for my trophy room. Who will suspect that in that little leathery doll-like figure is the body of an Englishman? And so he will amuse me in his death. Yes. And you will sit there, my little wife. You will sit in that chair for the many days it will take me to prepare the carcass. You will sit and watch me day after day as with smoke and with heat I make the strong body of your lover smaller and smaller. You will sit there.
3: Ladies and gentlemen, a deep breath, please, before we go on with this story of a jealous husband and the strange and terrible revenge he took against his wife and the man she loved. Yes, before we go on with tonight's lights-out story, a moment for relaxation and a return to the realities of today. The place is a shipyard, and a worker is saying,
4: I quit my desk job because I wanted to help build ships to win the war, but I'm afraid I can't keep on. I'm losing weight. 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I hardly know what to do.
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3: 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Ironized yeast tablets have greatly helped many, many others with these deficiencies. See if they're not of equal benefit to you. See if before long you too aren't saying,
4: since I've been feeling so much better, I sleep like a baby. That tired out feeling is gone. I'm sure glad I tried ironized yeast tablets.
3: And now back to our lights out story of the little people.
0: Fire is warm. Hell. Warm, so very warm. Near. Filled with smoke. The dry swirling smoke. See how it coils around him. At first, how often you cried out when I talked like this, but now you're silent.
5: weeks. How many weeks has it been? 4, 5, 6? Used to take my savage friends 10 weeks to dry and cure the bodies of their enemies. 10 weeks. And I have done it in 5. Look at him. 6 foot strong and broad he was, but now a doll in size, a small brown doll. Oh, what weary days they've been, filling the body full of sand and slowly turning in the smoke and the heat, not too quickly, not too slowly, not too close to the flames. And now, the man that was John Douglas, a doll, a brown doll of death. Flames are noisy. Noisy as you are silent, little Ellen. You are... Oh, I hadn't noticed. Your eyes are closed. Wake up. Wake up! Wake up, I say. You've got to look at him. Your eyes have got to see him. You've got to see him. You're speaking. I cannot understand you. The gag, yes, I will take it off. Sitting there all these weeks, you haven't got the strength. There, that does it. Your lips are free. Well, look at him, Ellen. Look at him and tell me what you think of John Douglas now. Stop. Stop, you hear? Understand? You must understand.
1: Smoke, he will wait for me.
5: Smoke. What are you raving about?
1: Yes, smoke. See how it curls around him.
5: No.
1: He's waiting.
5: No, stop talking like that. Stop talking like that, I say.
1: He's waiting.
5: The knife. Where is the knife? I'll stop you. No! Ellen, I... All right. Dead. Up on the table with you. I must prepare you, Ellen, for the smoke and the fire. Took me 5 weeks with him, and now 5 more weeks with you. And then you will be as he is. Brown with the smoke of the curing fire. A little doll in size.
6: Cayans of Borneo and the Celebes are not the only savage tribes which indulged in this most curious pastime of collecting human heads as trophies. In my travels in far-off places, I have come across at least 20 other races who participate in this strange custom.
7: Let's get out of here, Mamie. What it means is dry as dust. Oh, but who cares about Ed Hunt and men and the likes of that? Let's get out of here and go to a cinema. Squash.
6: Oh,
7: all right.
6: And they went raiding and killing their enemies, generally in nocturnal surprises. These savages severed the heads of the dead and returned with them to their villages. Members of the tribe believe their rank in the next world depends upon the number of heads secured. But, unquestionably, the most curious custom is found among the Yavaros of South America, who not only sever the heads of their enemies, but also are known to shrink the bodies of the dead until they are small, almost doll-like in size. These bodies are kept in the large huts and treasured highly. And now, ladies and gentlemen, I have a surprise for you. In my recent trip to South America and my visit to the Yavaros, at great personal risk, I was able to procure 2 of the macabre specimens. Yes, I have here in this trunk the shrunken bodies of 2 full-sized human beings. That is, at one time they were full-sized, but now they are the size of large dolls. A man and a woman, ladies and gentlemen, perfectly preserved. The only specimens of their kind in existence outside of the sultry jungles of South America. Never before have they been seen or displayed upon the lecture platform, but tonight I am going to show them to you.
5: And now you make your public debut, my 2 beauties. Aaron and John, the new sensation of the lecture stage.
6: Ladies and gentlemen, if you please, presenting two perfect specimens, the only ones of their kind, of the secret process which enables the savages of the jungles of South America to reduce their enemies to doll-like size. Here we have a living man, about 6 foot in size during his lifetime, now reduced to midget size. And likewise, here a woman, once a living, breathing individual like you and you and you, now this horrible trophy of the curer's eye.
5: You see, Alan and John, they like you. You are a success. A huge success. You. You're talking. You. No. No, you cannot talk. Dad, you cannot talk.

0: Sure, Captain. It's a strange passenger we got aboard this time, I must say.
1: Oh, you mean Stransky? Aye, strange he is, mate.
0: But what's he running away from, sir?
1: Oh, sure, mate. That ain't a proper question to be asking of a man when he lays as many pound notes on the table as that man did for this passage. Get me out of England tonight, he said. And get him out of England I did.
0: Now, could he be one of them embezzlers?
1: Oh, aye, that he might. The trunk he was carrying, well, he wouldn't let any of the men lay a hand on it. He brought it down to the cabin himself.
0: I'd like to get a look in it.
1: Aye, and so would I. But he stays in that cabin of his all the time. He's down there now, and I'll bet he's looking in that trunk this very day.
2: The cabin door is locked. No one can come in when the door is locked. It's going to stay locked until we get there. South America, they won't get me there. No one will get me there. Why did I run away? What's the matter with me? No one heard them but I. No one in that audience but I. They're in that trunk there. The two of them. Why don't I find out now if no one heard them but I? Why don't I? For sure. Yes, I must. No, they couldn't have talked, not they. The two of you lying there. You didn't talk, did you? No. No, of course you didn't. You're dead. You're more than dead. Hollow flesh shrunk by the smoke of heat until you're smoky little dolls. Aaron and John, I'm free of you forever. Forever. You. Alan. Thing that was Alan. Why don't you say something? Again. I heard you again, the two of you. I heard you. No. Stop it. Stop it. Stop it. Stop it, you little things. You can't speak. You're dead, burned in the flames. Stop it. All right, I'll stop you. I'll stop you. Into the sea. I'll throw you into the sea. Come, you and you. I've got you in my hands. I'll throw you into the sea. First, you, Aaron. Into the water. There. And now you, John. Into the sea. The sea will stop that tongue of yours. There. Now I'm through with you. Through with you. The water will stop your mouth. It stopped it. I'm free of you forever. The two of you forever.
3: Huh? What's the matter? What's the matter?
2: The matter? Oh, what do you mean, Captain? Nothing is the matter.
1: Well, I thought I saw you throw something in the water. In fact, I'm sure of it.
2: Oh, just some old things. Yes, that's it. Some old things I didn't want.
1: Oh, I see. Well, as long as everything's all right.
2: Yes. Everything's all right. No.
1: It is a weird night, isn't it?
2: Weird? Why do you say that, man?
1: Yeah, it's so dark. No moon, not a star in the sky. It's like we were sailing at the black of a tomb without even candlelight to lead us. You know, if I was a superstition... What in the devil's name is that?
2: What? What are you talking about?
1: There, to starboard, see? Two lights. Take it, what lights are those?
2: They're coming closer.
1: Our ship lights? No, that can't be. Why, I've sailed these waters for 15 years.
2: It's they.
1: What?
2: The two of them, their faces. See them gleaming faces. Aaron, John, get back. Back to the water I threw you in. Back.
1: Stransky, what's come over you? Back. Stop leaning over the rail. You'll fall in. You'll fall in, man. Look out. Oh!
4: Turn overboard.
5: Help. I fell in. Help me. Here. I'm here. Save me. Save me.
2: Yes, I'll stay afloat. They'll save me. I won't die. I won't. They'll save me.
6: No, Peter.
2: Huh?
7: Take his other arm, Evan. I have his legs.
2: No. Let go of me. Let go.
7: Come, Stransky.
6: Going up.
2: No. Stop. Alan, John, the two of you, stop. You're pulling me under.
8: Drawing me. Drawing me.
9: Well, Mr. Obler.
10: Well, Mr. Martin, what are you looking for tonight? Rationalization, morals? For, of course, the moral of tonight's story is a healthy and a hopeful one. that evil is its own undoing. That reminds me, Frank, outside of Hitler, Hirohito and Company, have you a nomination for the evilest man of the year?
9: Well, leaving Hitler and his fang-toothed friend out of it sort of restricts me, doesn't it?
10: No, because anyone who thinks that evil is impersonated only by the militarist is quite naive. But you have your say, and then I'll have mine.
9: Do people say you're slipping, that you can't take it anymore? Well, if you're short on vitamin B1 and iron, if that's why you're losing your pep and sparkle, remember, ironized yeast tablets supply both vital substances. Of course, a rundown condition may be due to other causes. If in doubt, see your doctor. But if you simply need more vitamin B1 and iron, get ironized yeast tablets right away. They've been of great help in scores of such cases. In fact, ironized yeast has been so successful that it's sold on this no-risk, money-back basis. If you don't begin to eat better, to feel better, and so sleep better, the cost of the first bottle will be refunded to you in full by ironized yeast, Box IY, Rahway, New Jersey. And now, what about this Mr. Evil of 1943?
10: Well, I'd like to tell you about the evil now. I feel like it, but I'm going to tell about him in a play called Murder Castle. Yes, Mr. Evil of 1943. It takes place, as usual, at a time called next week.
9: Yes, tune in next Tuesday again for Arch Obler's eerie story, Murder Castle. And if you need more vitamin B1 and iron, be sure to try ironized yeast. But remember, there's only one ironized yeast. You'll know it instantly by the yellow and orange package and by the big letters IY on the container and on each tablet.
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This is Michael Hansen. The Mind Web story this half hour comes from Analog of September 1965. This is a story by Gordon Dixon titled, Computers Don't Argue.

Treasure Book Club. Please do not fold, spindle, or mutilate this card. Mr. Walter A. Child. Balance, $4.98. Dear customer, enclosed is your latest book selection, Kidnapped, by Robert Louis Stevenson. 437 Woodlawn Drive, Pantic, Michigan, November 16th. Treasure Book Club, 1823 Mandy Street, Chicago. Dear sirs, I wrote you recently about the computer punch card you sent billing me for Kim by Rudyard Kipling. I did not open the package containing it until I'd already mailed you my check for the amount on the card. On opening the package, I found the book missing half its pages. I sent it back to you, requesting either another copy or my money back. Instead, you have sent me a copy of Kidnapped by Robert Louis Stevenson. Will you please straighten this out? I hereby return the copy of Kidnapped. Sincerely yours, Walter A. Child. Treasure Book Club, second notice. Please do not fold, spindle, or mutilate this card. Mr. Walter A. Child, balance $4.90.

Do not fold, spindle, or mutilate this card. Mr. Walter A. Child, balance $4.98. For kidnapped by Robert Louis Stevenson. If remittance has been made for the above, please disregard this notice. Dear sirs, may I direct your attention to my letter of November 16th? You are still continuing to dun me with computer punch cards for a book I did not order, whereas actually it is your company that owes me money. Sincerely yours, Walter A. Child. Dear Mr. Child, we have sent you a number of reminders concerning an amount owing to us as a result of book purchases you have made from us. This amount, which is $4.98, is now long overdue. This situation is disappointing to us, particularly since there was no hesitation on our part in extending you credit at the time original arrangements for these purchases were made by you. If we do not receive payment in full by return mail, we will be forced to turn the matter over to a collection agency. Very truly yours, Samuel P. Grimes, Collection Manager. Dear Mr. Grimes, will you stop sending me punch cards and form letters and make me some kind of direct answer from a human being? I don't owe you money. You owe me money. Maybe I should turn your company over to a collection agency. Walter A. Child. Federal Collection Outfit, 88 Prince Street, Chicago, February 28th. Dear Mr. Child, your account with the Treasure Book Club of $4.98 plus interest and charges has been turned over to our agency for collection. The amount due is now $6.83. Please send your check for this amount or we shall be forced to take immediate action. Jacob N. Harsh, Vice President. Federal Collection Outfit, Chicago, April 8th. Dear Mr. Child, you have seen fit to ignore our courteous requests to settle your long overdue account with Treasure Book Club, which is now with accumulated interest and charges in the amount of $7.51. If payment in full is not forthcoming by April 11th, we'll be forced to turn the matter over to our attorneys for immediate court action. Ezekiel B. Harsh, President. Maloney, Mahoney, McNamara, and Pruitt Attorneys, 89 Prince Street, Chicago, April 29th. Dear Mr. Childs, your indebtedness to the Treasure Book Club has been referred to us for legal action to collect. This indebtedness is now in the amount of $10.01. If you will send us this amount so that we may receive it before May 5th, the matter may be satisfied. However, if we do not receive satisfaction in full by that date, we will take steps to collect through the courts. I'm sure you will see the advantage of avoiding the judgment against you, which, as a matter of record, would do lasting harm to your credit rating. Very truly yours, Hagthorpe M. Pruitt, Jr., Attorney at Law. Dear Mr. Pruitt, you don't know what a pleasure it is to me in this manner to get a letter from a live human being to whom I can explain the situation. The whole matter is silly. I explained it fully in my letters to the Treasure Book Company, but I might as well have been trying to explain to the computer that puts out their punch cards for all the good it seemed to do. Briefly, what happened was I ordered a copy of Kim by Rudyard Kipling for $4.98, and when I opened the package they sent me, I found the book had only half its pages, but I'd previously mailed a check to pay them for the book. I sent the book back to them, asking either for a whole copy or my money back. Instead, they sent me a copy of Kidnapped by Robert Louis Stevenson, which I had not ordered, and for which they have been trying to collect from me. Meanwhile, I'm still waiting for the money back that they owe me for the copy of Kim that I didn't get. That's the whole story. Maybe you can help straighten them out. Relievedly yours, Walter A. Child. P.S. I also sent them back their copy of Kidnapped as soon as I got it, but it hasn't seemed to help. They have never even acknowledged getting it back. Maloney, Mahoney, McNamara, and Pruitt Attorneys. Dear Mr. Child, I am in possession of no information indicating that any item purchased by you from the Treasure Book Club has been returned. I would hardly think that if the case has been as you stated, the Treasure Book Club would have retained us to collect the amount owing from you. If I do not receive your payment in full within 3 days, by May 12th, we will be forced to take legal action. Very truly yours, Hagthorpe M. Pruitt, Jr.

Court of Minor Claims, Chicago. Mr. Walter A. Child. Be informed that a judgment was taken and entered against you in this court this day of May 26th in the amount of $15.66, including court costs. Payment and satisfaction of this judgment may be made to this court or to the adjudged creditor. In the case of payment being made to the creditor, a release should be obtained from the creditor and filed with this court in order to free you of legal obligation in connection with this judgment. Under the recent Reciprocal Claims Act, if you are a citizen of a different state, a duplicate claim may be automatically entered and judged against you in your own state, so that collection may be made there as well as in the state of Illinois. Court of Minor Claims, Chicago. Please do not fold, spindle, or mutilate this card. Judgment was passed this day of May 27th under statute $15.66 against Child Walter A., of 437 Woodlawn Drive, Pandic, Michigan. Pray to enter a duplicate claim for judgment in Picayune Court, Pandic, Michigan, for amount statute 941. Samuel P. Grimes, Vice President, Treasure Book Club. Grimes, this business has gone far enough. I've got to come down to Chicago on business of my own tomorrow. I'll see you then, and we'll get this straightened out once and for all about who owes what to whom and how much. Yours, Walter A. Child. From the desk of the clerk, Picayune Court, June 1st. Harry, the attached computer card from Chicago's Minor Claims Court against A. Walter has a 1500 series statute number on it. That puts it over in criminal with you rather than civil with me, so I herewith submit it for your computer instead of mine. How's business? Joe. Criminal records, Pandic, Michigan. Please do not fold, spindle, or mutilate this card. Convicted, Child A. Walter. On May 26th. Address 437 Woodlawn Drive, Pandic, Michigan. Criminal statute 1566, corrected 1567. Crime, kidnap. Date, November 16th. Notes, at large, to be picked up at once. Police Department, Pandic, Michigan, to Police Department, Chicago, Illinois. Convicted subject. A, complete first name, unknown. Walter, sought here in connection. Reference your notification of judgment for kidnap of child named Robert Louis Stevenson on November 16th. Information here indicates subject fled his residence at 437 Woodlawn Drive, Pandic, and may be again in your area. Possible contact in your area, the Treasure Book Club, 1823 Mandy Street, Chicago. Subject not known to be dangerous, pick up and hold, advising this of capture. To Police Department, Pandic, Michigan, reference your request to pick up and hold A, complete first name unknown, Walter, wanted in Pandic on statute 1567, crime of kidnapping. Subject arrested at offices of Treasury Book Club, operating there under alias Walter Anthony Child, and attempting to collect $4.98 from one Samuel P. Grimes, employee of that company. Disposal, holding for your advice. Police Department, Pandic, Michigan, to Police Department, Chicago. Reference A. Walter, alias Walter Anthony Child, subject wanted for crime of kidnap, your area. Reference your computer punch card notification of judgment, dated May 27th. Copy our criminal records punch card herewith, forwarded to your computer section. Criminal Records, Chicago. Please do not fold, spindle, or mutilate this card. Subject, correction, omitted, record supplied. Applicable statute number 1567, judgment number 456789. Trial record, apparently misfiled and unavailable. Direction, to appear for sentencing before Judge John Alexander McDivitt, Courtroom A, June 9th. From the desk of Judge Alexander J. McDivitt, June 2nd. Dear Tony, I've got an adjudged criminal coming up before me for sentencing Thursday morning, but the trial transcript is apparently misfiled. I need some kind of information. Reference A. Walter, judgment number 456789, criminal. For example, what about the victim of the kidnapping? Was victim harmed? Jack McDivitt. June 3rd. Records, search unit. Regard, reference judgment number 456789. Was victim harmed? Tonio Malagasy, Records Division. June 3rd, 2, United States Statistics Office. Attention, information section. Subject, Robert Louis Stevenson. Query, information concerning. Records, search unit, Criminal Records Division, Police Department, Chicago.
June 5th. To Record Search Unit, Criminal Records Division, Police Department, Chicago. Subject, your query regarding Robert Louis Stevenson, file number 189623. Action, subject, deceased. Age at death, 44 years. Further information requested? AK, Information Section, U.S. Statistics Office. June 6th, to United States Statistics Office. Attention, Information Division. Subject, regarding file number 189623. No further information required. Thank you, Records Search Unit. Criminal Records Division, Police Department, Chicago, June 7th, to Tonio Malagasy, Records Division, regard reference judgment number 456789. Victim is dead. Records.

June 7th. To Judge Alexander J. McDivitt's Chambers, Dear Jack, reference judgment number 456789. The victim in this kidnap case was apparently slain. From the strange lack of background information on the killer and his victim, as well as the victim's age, this smells to me like a gangland killing. This is for your information. Don't quote me. It seems to me, though, that Stevenson, the victim, has a name that rings a faint bell with me. Possibly one of the East Coast mobs, since the association comes back to me as something about pirates. Possibly New York dockage hijackers and something about buried loot. As I say, above is only speculation for your private guidance. Anytime I can help, best, Tony Malagasy, Records Division. Michael R. Reynolds, attorney at law, 49 Water Street, Chicago, June 8th. Dear Tim, regrets I can't make the fishing trip. I've been court-appointed here to represent a man about to be sentenced tomorrow on a kidnapping charge. Ordinarily, I might have tried to beg off, and McDivitt, who was doing the sentencing, would probably have turned me loose. But this is the damnedest thing you ever heard of. The man being sentenced has apparently been not only charged, but adjudged guilty as a result of a comedy of errors too long to go into here. He not only isn't guilty, he's got the best case I ever heard of for damages against one of the larger book clubs headquartered here in Chicago, and that's a case I wouldn't mind taking on. It's inconceivable, but damnably possible, once you stop to think of it in this day and age of machine-made records, that a completely innocent man could be put in this position. There shouldn't be much to it. I've asked to see McDivitt tomorrow before the time for sentencing, and it'll just be a matter of explaining to him. Then I can discuss the damage suit with my freed client at his leisure. Fishing next weekend? Yours, Mike. Michael R. Reynolds, attorney at law. Dear Tim, in haste, no fishing this coming week either, sorry. You won't believe it. My innocent as a lamb, and I'm not kidding, client, has just been sentenced to death for first-degree murder in connection with the death of his kidnapped victim. Yes, I explained the whole thing to McDivitt. When he explained his situation to me, I nearly fell out of my chair. It wasn't a matter of my not convincing him. It took less than 3 minutes to show him that my client should never have been within the walls of a county jail for a second. But get this, McDivitt couldn't do a thing about it. The point is, my man had already been judged guilty according to the computerized records. In the absence of a trial record, of course there never was one, but that's something I'm not free to explain to you now, the judge has to go by what records are available. And in the case of an adjudged prisoner, McDivitt's only legal choice was whether to sentence to life, imprisonment, or execution. The death of the kidnapped victim, according to the statute, made the death penalty mandatory. Under the new laws governing length of time for appeal, which has been shortened because of the new system of computerizing records, to force an elimination of unfair delay and mental anguish to those condemned, I have 5 days in which to file an appeal and 10 to have it acted on. Needless to say, I am not going to monkey with an appeal. I'm going directly to the governor for a pardon, after which we'll get this farce reversed. McDivitt has already written the governor, also explaining that his sentence was ridiculous, but that he had no choice. Between the two of us, we ought to have a pardon in short order. Then I'll make the fur fly, and we'll get in some fishing. Best, Mike. Office of the Governor of Illinois, June 17th. Mr. Michael R. Reynolds. Dear Mr. Reynolds, in reply to your query about the request for pardon for Walter A. Child, A. Walter, may I inform you that the governor is still on his trip with the Midwest Governor's Committee examining the wall in Berlin. He should be back next Friday. I'll bring your request and letters to his attention the minute he returns. Very truly yours, Clara B. Jilks, Secretary to the Governor. June 27th. Michael R. Reynolds. Dear Mike, where is that pardon? My execution date is only 5 days from now.

June 29th. Walter A. Child, A. Walter, Cell Block E, Illinois State Penitentiary, Joliet, Illinois. Dear Walt, the governor returned but was called away immediately to the White House in Washington to give his views on interstate sewage. I'm camping on his doorstep and will be on him the moment he arrives here. Meanwhile, I agree with you about the seriousness of the situation. The warden at the prison there, Mr. Alan Magruder, will bring this letter to you and have a private talk with you. I urge you to listen to what he has to say. And I enclose letters from your family also urging you to listen to Warden Magruder. Yours, Mike. June 30th. Dear Mike, this letter is being smuggled out by Warden Magruder. As I was talking to Warden Magruder in my cell here, news was brought to him that the governor has at last returned for a while to Illinois and will be in his office early tomorrow morning, Friday. So you will have time to get the pardon signed by him and delivered to the prison in time to stop my execution on Saturday. Accordingly, I have turned down the warden's kind offer of a chance to escape, since he told me he could by no means guarantee to have all the guards out of my way when I tried it, and there was a chance of my being killed escaping. But now everything will straighten itself out. Actually, an experience as fantastic as this had to break down sometime under its own weight. Best, Walt. For the sovereign state of Illinois, I, Hubert Daniel Wilkins, governor of the state of Illinois, and invested with the authority and powers appertaining thereto, including the power to pardon those in my judgment wrongfully convicted or otherwise deserving of executive mercy, do this day of July 1st announce and proclaim that Walter A. Child, A. Walter, now in custody as a consequence of the erroneous conviction upon a crime of which he is entirely innocent, is fully and freely pardoned of said crime. And I do direct the necessary authorities having custody of the said Walter A. Child, A. Walter, in whatever place or places he may be held, to immediately free, release, and allow unhindered departure to him. Interdepartmental routing service. Please do not fold, mutilate, or spindle this card. Failure to route document properly. To Governor Hubert Daniel Wilkins regarding pardon issued to Walter A. Child, July 1st. Dear state employee, you have failed to attach your routing number. Please resubmit document with this card in Form 876 explaining your authority for placing the top rush category on this document. Form 876 must be signed by your departmental superior. Resubmit on earliest possible date. Routing service offices open, in this case Tuesday, July 5th. Warning, failure to submit Form 876 with the signature of your superior may make you liable to prosecution for misusing the service of the state government. A warrant may be issued for your arrest. There are no exceptions. You have been warned.

0: You've heard Gordon Dixon's story, Computers Don't Argue, a tale which appeared in Analog of September 1965. This is Michael Hansen. Technical operation for this broadcast by Steve Gordon. MindWebs is a production of WHA Radio in Madison, a service of University of Wisconsin Extension.
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1: The Reverend Arthur Maydew worked very hard in a large parish for 11 months of the year. He was also a student and a man of no strong physique, so that when an opportunity was presented to him to take a holiday by exchanging his parsonage in a sprawling, dark, industrial town with the country living of another clergyman in the sunlit south, he was very glad to avail himself of it. Arthur Maydew had two daughters, the heroines of this story set in an English county shortly after the First World War. Both these girls rejoiced at the prospect of a period of quiet and rest in the pleasant country neighborhood of Overbury. But their dreams were shattered. From the gentle green acres, the Maydew sisters passed into the dark regions of terror that lie beyond midnight.
2: Biotex, the new soak and pre-wash powder, presents Beyond Midnight.
3: Quite lovely. Oh, Maggie, we shall persuade old Mr. Roberts to exchange Overbury for Father's parish permanently.
4: Oh, as if he would. This lovely place, these surroundings for Sheffield. Oh, Alice, who in all the world would make such a bargain?
3: Look, that was a song thrush. Did you see him?
4: No. With eyes like yours, I'm surprised you did.
3: Well, I will not wear spectacles. And if it contents me to say I saw a song thrush, then a song thrush I saw. Do you think Father is contented here, Maggie?
4: Of course. He has Mr. Roberts' library. What could content him more? Books, books, and more books. 100,000 books.
3: Oh, how green it is up here. That's Bricket Bottom down there. The glen. How long do you think it is?
4: 1 mile. Oh. 3/4, perhaps. You must ask Smith. He knows all the county's history.
3: Oh, I would not dream of asking Smith anything. He's quite stupid. Look, you see, that's the road which leads to Blaise's farm.
4: Oh,
3: I wish there were a few friendly neighbors, that's all. Then it would be paradise here. That's the only trouble. Once we've fully explored, what shall we do then? On this side of Bricket Bottom, there's nothing but Carew Court. And that's miles and miles and miles away.
4: I wonder what he's like.
3: Who?
4: The owner, Lord Carew, of course. They say he's one of the wealthiest men in England.
3: I've heard tell that he doesn't have a handsome 25-year-old son, Maggie. Only a rather plain daughter.
4: I was thinking nothing of the sort. I merely wondered what he was like. It is bleak, though, isn't it? All about here. Beautiful, yes, but bleak. Oh, come on. It's getting dark. We must...
3: Tomorrow we'll explore right to Blaze's farm. Who knows? We may be treated to fresh, warm, creamy milk.
4: Alice, look. Look. How very curious. There's a house down there in the bottom, which we have never... leastways, I have never noticed before.
3: House? Where?
4: Do you see? We've walked along the path down there, but I... No. There, girl, there. You see?
3: I don't see any house.
4: Oh, you must be able to see it. A quaint-looking old-fashioned house. Red brick. Oh, just where the road bends to the right. See the garden?
3: No. I certainly can't see a house.
4: Oh, Alice, I am very sorry, but if you don't persuade Father to buy spectacles for you soon, you'll be incapable of seeing anything.
3: Yes, perhaps I can see a house, but the light is getting so bad. Oh, Maggie, we really must fly.
4: All right, but tomorrow we shall come and explore it. Perhaps we shall meet some charming people, make new friends.
5: Wait for me.
4: Perhaps we may persuade Father to desert his books and come with us too. We must meet the people in the hospital, otherwise Father will be too shy.
5: We can't go tomorrow, Maggie.

0: what in heaven's name? Alice!
1: Oh, my ankle! Oh! Oh, Maggie, help me!
0: Well, why did you come down the stairs like an elephant? It's your own fault. Oh,
1: you told me to hurry.
0: Here, don't stand. Sit down, rest it. Well, I wanted to go to the house. Father's forgotten all about visiting Overbury. We can go this morning.
1: Oh, it's swelling. Oh, look. Oh, Maggie, it's so painful.
0: Oh. Oh,
1: I shan't leave the house this morning, that's evident. If you wish to explore, you must go alone.
2: Maggie.
0: Yes, Father. If we don't go now, we'll never get away. He's sure to want to go to Overbury.
1: It's no good. I cannot stand. Oh, go alone and tell me about it when you come back. If there is a house in Bricket Bottom. I swear I saw nothing.
0: I shall see you soon. If they are pleasant people and we are invited to tea and your ankle still pains you tomorrow, we shall take the trap over.
1: Maggie, you are so forward.
2: Maggie, are you there?
0: Now, don't try to walk. Preserve your ankle at all costs. I shall not be late. Tell Father I am just walking. He will be cross if he thinks I have gone to the house of Adam.
3: Very old-fashioned, but, oh, absolutely charming. Oh, and Alice, you should just see the garden. Oh, there are hollyhocks and roses and Canterbury bells and foxgloves. It is absolutely lovely. Darling little house. It's set close to the woods, just where the lane turns off to Blazes Farm. Oh, and Alice, I saw the people too. An old lady and gentleman. The gentleman was sitting on the porch. I couldn't see him clearly, but the lady was in the garden tying up her flowers or weeding or something or the other. Oh, she looked up and smiled as I went by. Oh, Alice, I'm sure they are nice people. It would be awfully pleasant to make their acquaintance. And we shall, too. I shall make their acquaintance if it is the last thing I do.
4: Hello.
0: Hello. You're walking. The ankle is fully healed.
4: I hobble. What's the matter?
0: Matter?
4: Yes, you don't look yourself this morning. Father was not angry yesterday, was he? I'm sure he was not awfully keen on going into Overbury.
0: No, no. Not angry. No, I'm all right. Only I did not sleep very well. I kept on dreaming about the house. Such an odd dream, too. The house seemed to be home and yet to be different.
4: What? That house in Bricket Bottom? What on earth is the matter with you? You seem perfectly obsessed with the place.
0: Hmm? Well, it is curious, isn't it? I mean, that we should only just have discovered it, and it looks to be lived in by nice people. I do wish we could get to know them.
3: There's going to be a storm.
4: Oh, the swelling.

0: Alice, I went to the house.
1: House? Oh, the house in Bricket Bottom. Well?
0: I saw the old lady, and she is absolutely a darling. I believe she simply lives in that garden. Mind you, it's absolutely enchanting. Oh, anyway, she came to her gate and talked with me, and she asked me in to look at her flowers. She's terribly keen on flowers. Anyway, the thing is, oh, I was a little shy, I suppose, and she said, "You needn't be afraid of me, my dear. I like to see young ladies about me, and my husband finds their society quite necessary to him. Oh, she's awfully attractive, lovely silver hair. Anyway, she told me about herself and the colonel. Oh, that's her husband. He used to be in India, in the army. Paxton's their name. Colonel and Mrs. Paxton. She said they were awfully lonely at times, and she asked me in to meet the colonel.
1: I hope you didn't go in.
0: Why not?
1: Well, I don't like her asking you in that way.
0: Well, I didn't actually go in because it was getting late, but...
1: But what?
0: I have accepted Mrs. Paxton's invitation to pay her a little visit tomorrow.
1: Well, I do think you ought to find out a little more about them before you go calling Maggie.
0: Why? Oh, what on earth is the matter? They're lovely people.
1: How do you know?
0: Well, I'll tell you when I come home. Oh, you would have to go and hurt your ankle. Look, I'll go this afternoon just for a short visit. I'll be back for tea, and then we can have some croquet. You know how happy Father is when he plays croquet. Oh, Alice, don't look so disapproving. Maybe the Colonel and his lady have a handsome son. After all, you're getting awfully old, Alice. 20.
2: Where is Maggie?
1: Father?
2: Where is Maggie?
1: Out for a walk. And she's gone to pay a call on some neighbours whom she has recently discovered.
2: Neighbours? What neighbours? Mr. Roberts never spoke of any neighbours to me.
1: Well, I don't know much about them. Maggie and I were out walking the other day, the day before I hurt my ankle, and we saw, at least she saw, a house in Bricket Bottom. Honestly, Father, I am so blind, I
2: can't...
1: What
2: house?
1: Hmm? It belongs to Colonel and Mrs. Paxton, in Bricket Bottom, a little red brick house. Maggie has made the acquaintance of the Paxtons. It's perfectly all right. He's a retired Indian Army officer. Maggie went along this afternoon, but she said she'd be back long before this.
2: Hmm. I am not too well pleased about this, Alice. Maggie should not be so impulsive and scrape acquaintance with unknown people. She said she'd be home early.
1: Well, yes.
2: Had there been nice neighbours at Bricket Bottom, I'm sure Mr. Roberts would have told us. It's getting late. Can have delayed her. You say she saw the house, you didn't.
1: It was getting dark, and you know how short-sighted I am.
2: But surely you must have seen it at some other time.
1: Well, that is the strangest part of the whole affair, Father. We have often walked along there, but neither of us have ever seen the house till that evening. And as I said, it was getting dark. Father, perhaps we should ask Smith to harness the pony and bring Maggie back. I am not happy about her. I'm rather afraid, I must confess. I don't know why.
2: Afraid of what? What can have gone wrong in a quiet place like this? Still, I'll send Smith over for her. Yes. Smith! If you feel you can manage with that ankle of yours, perhaps you'll come too. Poor dear departed mother always swore she would have preferred sons. Less trouble. Oh, not that she wasn't terribly fond of her two daughters, of course, bless her soul, but... Ah, Smith. I want you to harness a pony at once and go over to Colonel Paxton's house in Bricket Bottom and bring Miss Maydew home. Well? What are you waiting for, man?
3: Go where, sir?
2: To Colonel Paxton's house. Bring Miss Maggie home.
3: I never heard of Colonel Paxton, sir. I don't know what house you mean.
2: Alice, tell this fellow where your sister has gone to, and let us be off to fetch her. The Paxton's house, man, in Bricket Bottom. Colonel Paxton.
1: Smith, you must know the house. You really must. Why, we saw it only the other day. At least, Maggie saw it.
2: Not too heavily on that ankle now, girl. Harness the pony at once.
3: Yes, sir.
2: Stupid man. Alice, is your ankle strong enough?
1: Yes, Father.
2: Then you must show Smith where this house is. I must own I'm worried, Alice.
1: But why, Father? Maggie merely went to pay a visit to the Colonel and his wife.
2: And why have I not heard of the Colonel? Roberts would have informed me if there had been pleasant neighbors hereabouts. Be that as it may. Come, let me help you. I shall find it difficult not to be stern with your sister when we meet her again. The place depresses me, Alice. That I must own. It depresses me. The country all around is beautiful, but I am not fond of this part. Well, where is the house?
1: At the bend of the road. It should be there.
2: Coming dark. Yet you remember no house, Smith. How long have you worked hereabouts?
3: Nigh on 25 years, sir.
2: I shall be fierce with her, I promise you.
1: Here we are. Smith, it's here. Just...
2: This is the place?
1: Yes, Father.
2: But there's no house here.
3: Sir? Huh? Look, sir.
2: What?
1: Some part of a building. Here and here in the grass.
2: There was a dwelling here at one time, a long time ago. There were terraces here running... what does it all mean, Alice? Are you sure of yourself, girl? You're not mistaken? Perhaps further...
1: No, Father. I promise. It stood here, the house. Maggie pointed it out to me from up above.
2: And she went to visit the Paxtons. Well, then, where is Maggie? Listen. Smith.
1: Maggie! Maggie, where are you?
2: That was Maggie's voice.
1: Father!
2: She's near and in some trouble. Where did it come from, Smith?
3: I didn't hear anybody call in, sir.
2: Alice, go back to the trap. Let me help you. Smith, we must search.
3: Miss Maggie? Miss Maggie? Where are you? Maggie. Miss Maggie.
2: Maggie, we heard you. Call again. Where are you? Alice, drive on to Blaze's farm. Bring help. Ask Mr. Rumbold to come and his sons too if they're at home. And ask them to fetch lanterns.
1: Father, she might have returned over the downs while we were going by road. Perhaps she saw us and called out...
2: Drive to Blaze's farm, girl. Maggie! Maggie!
3: Maggie! Maggie!

0: May I offer you more tea, Mr. Roberts?
1: No, thank you, my child. No, thank you. Nothing. 4 days. Nothing. Where? What can have happened to her, Roberts? The police have questioned the old woman. She saw her on the path to Bricket Bottom, but no one else has seen her since.
0: The old woman said... What was it, Father?
1: She described Maggie as smiling, but looking queer-like. The house. There is no house. And yet...
2: Have you ever heard any local gossip concerning this Colonel and Mrs. Paxton?
1: No. I never heard mention of their names until...
0: I think the pot needs more hot water, Father.
2: Well, I'll tell you all I can about them, which is not very much, I fear. I am now nearly 75 years old, and for nearly 70 years no house has stood in Bricket Bottom. But when I was a very young child, there was an old-fashioned red brick house standing in a garden at the bend of the road, such as you have described. It was owned and lived in by a retired Indian soldier and his wife, a Colonel and Mrs. Paxton. At the time I speak of, certain events having taken place at the house, and the old couple having died, it was sold by their heirs to Lord Carew, who shortly after pulled it down on the ground that it interfered with his shooting. The Paxtons were well known to my father, who was the clergyman here before me, and to the neighbourhood in general. They lived quietly and were not unpopular, but the Colonel was supposed to possess a violent and vindictive temper. Their family consisted only of themselves and their daughter, the Colonel's old army servant and his Eurasian wife. Well, I cannot tell you the details of what happened. I was only a child. My father never liked gossip, and in later years, when he talked to me on the subject, he always avoided any appearance of exaggeration or sensationalism. However, it is known that Miss Paxton fell in love and became engaged to a young man to whom her parents took a strong dislike. They used every possible means to break off the match, and many rumors were set on foot as to their conduct. Undue influence, even cruelty, were charged against them. I do not know the truth. All I can say is that Miss Paxton died, and a very bitter feeling against her parents sprang up.
1: Yes, but Roberts, I pray you, what...
2: Please let me continue. I know how shocked you are. This story, well, it may shed some light. My father never saw Paxton after his daughter's death, and only saw Mrs. Paxton once or twice. He described her as an utterly broken woman, and no one seemed at all surprised when she followed her daughter to the grave within 3 months. Paxton himself became a recluse. He was rarely ever seen, and himself died in a very short time, some said by his own hand. He was buried like his wife and daughter in the churchyard, my church. The property passed to a distant relative, who came down to it for one night soon afterwards. He never came again. It said he conceived a violent dislike to the place. He sold it to Lord Carew, who later pulled it down, and the garden was left to relapse into a wilderness. And those are the facts.
1: But there is something more. I can see it in your face.
2: You have a right to know. What I'm going to tell you now is rumor, vague and uncertain. About 5 years after the house had been pulled down, a young maid servant at Carew Court was out walking one afternoon. She was a newcomer to the district. On returning home to tea, she told her fellow servants that as she walked down Bricket Bottom, which place she described clearly. She passed a red brick house at the bend of the road, and that a kind-faced old lady had asked her to step in for a while.
3: I saw the old lady, and she is absolutely a darling. She came to her gate and talked with me and asked me in to look at her flowers. She's awfully attractive. Lovely silver hair.
2: Did this girl go in?
1: No. She feared that she might be late back at the hall for tea. She never visited the bottom again. But 2 or 3 years after that, after my father's death, a travelling tinker and his wife and daughter camped for a night at the foot of the bottom. The girls strolled away up the glen to gather blackberries, and she was never seen nor heard of again.

0: Of course, one does not know the truth. And she may have run away voluntarily from her parents, although there was no known cause for her doing that. That is all I can tell you of either facts or rumors. All that I can do now is to pray for you and for her.
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3: I'm Rod Serling. 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This week, Kenneth Fearing's study of a deadly obsession. Desperate Witness. Starring Richard Crenna. And win. And Julie Adams. In Elliot Lewis's production of The Zero Hour.
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0: is a nursery rhyme that refers to the mouse that ran up the clock. That clock is marking time, and time stops for no man. George Stroud, executive editor of Crimeways magazine, will now conduct a search for a man. A man who saw someone enter an apartment building the night of a murder. A desperate witness he alone knows to be himself. Our story will continue in a moment.
1: Good old Harry. What a host. When Harry throws a party, nobody goes thirsty.
2: Here, let me freshen up that drink.
1: Good old Harry is such a great host. How come Bill and Jean had such a terrible fight?
3: I want to go home right now.
4: Why not? It's a great party.
3: I don't care. I want to go home right now.
1: How come Bob had a little trouble driving home? And how come everybody who felt so good last night feels so bad this morning? Maybe good old Harry is not such a great host after all. Maybe good old Harry is a pusher, a neighborhood pusher. Harry pushes alcohol. So if you serve alcohol, please, don't be a pusher. And if you're a guest, don't let good old Harry or anyone else push you into drinking more than you want. A public service message from this station and the National Institute on Alcohol Abuse and Alcoholism.
5: If I picked the right kind of staff, twisted the investigation where I could, jammed it where I had to, pushed hard where it was safe, it might be a long time before anybody connected me with George Chester. Hopefully before that I could turn suspicion where it belonged, to the real murderer, Janet. Roy Cordett got them all together for me. I'd rely on Roy the heaviest. His office was next to mine. Also, he had the most analytical mind, so I wanted to keep my eye on him. I was behind my desk, playing it cool, the secure executive, as they all trooped in.
6: Good morning, everybody.
5: Ed Orland, Don Klausmeier, Leon Temple, Nat Sterling, and Roy.
7: I've briefed everybody, George, to drop whatever they're currently doing.
5: Fine. Thanks, Roy. Now, you're all being asked to take on a rather strange job. It has to be done quickly and quietly. I know I can rely on you. We've been given a blank check as far as the resources of the organization are concerned. If we need help on your particular assignments, just ask. Raid any department you need. Something special, come to me or to Roy here, who's second in command.
6: What's it about?
5: We're looking for somebody, Leon.
6: Oh.
5: Right now, we'll call him X. We don't know much about him. His name may be George Chester. It's possible he's in advertising. That'll be your assignment, Nat. Combing ad agencies, clubs, PR offices, newspapers, etc., etc., etc. Leon, check all real estate registers, tax records, public utilities, phone books of cities within, say, 300-400 miles for a George Chester.
6: Yeah.
5: Take all the people you need to help you.
6: I've got it.
5: Now, all we've got is a name, and we're not even sure of that. We haven't even got a good description of him. Just say he's of average height, say 5'9 to 11, average build, probably between 140 and 190.
7: That's not much to go on.
5: Well, he's apparently a regular of a place on 3rd Avenue called Gill's. He was supposedly there last Saturday afternoon with a woman that we know to be a good-looking blonde. That's all we know about her. Now, that'll be your job, Ed. Find this joint, whatever it is, and when you do, stay there until our Mr. X comes into it. Now, on the same evening, our subject went into an antique shop, also on 3rd Avenue. That'll be your gig, Don.
6: All you've told us about this man took place last Saturday. Wasn't that the night Pauline Dulles was killed? She's connected with Janet. He was in Washington. Is that what this is about?
5: No, no connection. Not as far as I know. It's purely a big-time business scandal that Hagen himself and a few others have been digging into. Now it's due to break.
6: Yeah, well, I just thought it's quite a coincidence.
5: No.
8: Do we make inquiries about the blonde woman who was with this guy?
5: Yeah, you'll all have to do that. But we're not looking for the woman or any other outside person. It's the man we want. Only the man. All right?
6: Yeah.
5: No more questions?
6: Sure.
5: I suppose you intellectual tramps get out of here and get to work.
6: Okay. Bye.
5: They were gone, except Roy. His was the sharpest, most analytical mind, my greatest hazard. I could feel the wheels in his head turning. I waited while he walked around the desk, then crossed to the wall, facing it, hands thrust into his pockets. He leaned against the wall, staring at the carpet.
7: George, this is a crazy affair. I can't help feeling Don hit the nail on the head.
9: How do you mean?
7: It's a curious connection there, the fact that all of this happened last Saturday.
9: I don't understand.
7: Well, I don't mean it has any connection with Pauline Dulles' murder. Of course it hasn't. That'd be a little too obvious. But I can't help thinking that something, I don't know what, something happened last week on Friday or Saturday, perhaps while Janet was in Washington, that would really explain why we're looking for this mysterious art-collecting stranger at this particular moment and in such a hurry. What do you think?
9: Sounds logical.
7: There's a rumor that Janeth Enterprises is in real financial trouble. That's why he went to Washington. Did you know that?
9: No, I didn't.
7: Well, it's confidential. Don't ask me how I learned of it, but Janeth could be fighting a buyout or a merger.
9: He was standing against the wall, and I was suddenly aware of the picture above his head as though it screamed at me. My whole staff out looking for a man who collected Pattersons? Well, the Pattersons stared right back at me. It had hung on my wall so long, I no longer saw it. I bought it at the Lewis Galleries 2 years back, a profile of two faces showing only the brow, eyes, nose, lips, chins, facing each other in confrontation. In style, unmistakably Patterson. The artist called it Study in Fury.
7: I keep thinking the man we're looking for could very well be tied to the Janet Donahue group.
9: Janet Donahue?
7: Yeah, off the record, they're the ones trying to break Janet Enterprises. Think I ought to, on the side, follow up on that?
9: Good idea. Good idea, Roy. Hell of a good hunch. Follow it up and stick with it. He was hooked for now on a false lead. I held my breath as he moved from the wall, but he didn't glance at the Patterson painting. Closed the door and went back to his own office. When he was gone, I sat for a long time, feeling the aftershock and beads of perspiration all over me. Painting, staring at me all the time I had given orders to find me. It was dangerous, but it would have to stay there. No one had noticed it, but if I moved it, its absence would cry out like a banshee. Now it would have to stay there on the wall, even though at any moment someone might make the connection. I'd always liked that painting. Now it was a threat. And that Patterson I'd taken home, my wife had seen it.
10: I love you, Daddy.
11: He brought me to the circus once.
12: I love my daddy more than everything.
11: My daddy is sweet.
13: My daddy is regular.
12: My daddy is skinny.
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18: Here's a tip from your Better Business Bureau. Spring and summer are the seasons when most people plan vacations and they go flying off all over the place. And of course, they bring back a peck of precious pictures. Many camera stores are beginning to paste notices to their counters warning people that airline security measures may ruin photographic film in checked baggage. Some anti-hijacking devices used to check baggage for possible concealed weapons utilize X-rays, which will fog your film whether or not it's been exposed. Therefore, one of the best ways to protect film while traveling is to place it in a strong, clear plastic bag and hand carry it. Even though the film may be clearly visible in the bag, make sure that the airline boarding personnel are aware of the film so that it isn't accidentally subjected to X-rays. This has been a consumer tip from your Better Business Bureau.
9: Once I'd got over the initial shock of having dispatched an army of leg men to track myself down, I began to feel more secure. I had one great advantage. I alone knew where each one of them was at all times. I could evaluate the bits and pieces they brought me, could divert their direction, keep them from comparing notes, and discredit anything that got too close for comfort. I'd be under the big clock from now on. It was a desperate race between the police, Janet, and myself. Would the police get to me before they got to Janet? Could I get to Janet before Hagen got to me? I sent Maverson to cover the police. I couldn't send one of my own staff. They were too crime-wise. Maverson was an intellectual on Future Way's staff. Send him to cover a murder story, he'd end up writing a philosophical piece about prison reform. He'd been on staff 10 years, probably hadn't spoken 100 consecutive words to anybody. Anything Maverson dug up would be for my ears only. And that's what I wanted. He came into my office, his plump face, as usual, vague. His expression an eternal puzzlement.
19: They took me off my assignment, and I was doing a piece on molecular structure.
9: Emery, I'm involved in a special outside job. The whole staff's working on it. But at the same time, one of the most sensational murders...

0: staff's working on it. But at the same time, one of the most sensational murders of the year has occurred. Pauline Delos. You must have read the newspaper account.
1: Oh, I believe I glanced at it. Oh, isn't she, Jenna's lady friend?
0: Wasn't she? Right. Well, this special assignment's taking all our time around here, but we can't let Crimeways be left at the post. We can't let a big story like the Delos murder get away from us.
1: Well, I'm sorry. I don't understand where I'd fit in.
0: Look, the usual policy would be to break it, give it a big play, 20 or 30 leg men. This time, since my guys are busy, we'll do the reverse. I want you to go in there quietly, alone.
1: You want me to cover it?
0: A totally different approach. Fresh. You'll bring it something new, sensitive, not the usual expose. I want you to keep this assignment to yourself, because I still haven't sold it upstairs, you know what I mean?
1: Well, a crime story, that's so out of my experience.
0: Start at Center Street, Homicide Bureau. Pick up everything as and when it happens. Phone into me, and me only, everything. I want to be kept up to date on every phase of the Delos story.
1: Well, now, will this be all right with Hagen? You know, he put me on future
0: ways. Don't worry, now, I'll fix it with Hagen. And I'll fix it with Janeth, too. That's the beauty of a monolithic organization. The right hand doesn't suspect what the left hand's doing. By the time Hagen found out about Mafferson, I'd either be in the clear, or it'd be too late for me anyway. I rode down to the garage, got into my car, and drove off, intending to go straight home and get rid of that painting I'd bought. But I turned down a side street, and I found myself heading toward Pauline's apartment. It was the first I'd been there since that night. All this energy spent trying to plot my own survival, and I hadn't really stopped to think about her. The image of that beautiful neck, broken, and perfect body, lifeless. I had to pull over to the curb, pull myself together, force my mind to look for a weakness, a flaw in Janice's alibi. There had to be one. I went back over Saturday night, every step. I'd just taken Pauline home. My car's parked around the corner. I let her off. Not going to the lobby, so far as anyone in the building knows, I don't exist. I'm a distance off. I see Janeth drive up. He gets out of his car. He catches up with Pauline. He goes in with her. And what did he do after that? He killed her. Then he had to get away. But he'd sent his chauffeur on. Now, how'd he get to Steve Hagen's? I drove the logical route from Pauline's to Hagen's. Saw two nearby cab stands. Janeth could have used one of them if he'd taken a taxi to Hagen's. Unless he found a cruising cab. He certainly wouldn't have been so stupid as to pick one up at Pauline's door. The farthest cab stand was the likeliest. I'd begin there, and then I'd try the nearer. No, it was dangerous. Because cabbies talk to cops. No, not yet. I'd have to be careful and wait. I got back to my office just as Roy called in the first report. Hello?
2: It's Roy, George. Listen, I'm at Gill's Tavern with Ed Orlin. It's a nut house. You know, this guy's got a museum here that looks like...
0: So what'd you find out?
2: Well, the bartender, who's the chief lunatic around here, described our man as intelligent, eccentric.
0: You sound like you don't agree.
2: Eccentric, yes, but only a moron would come into a dump like this and spend hours talking to the guy who runs this menagerie.
0: Is that all?
2: Well, physical description we have doesn't seem far wrong. Nothing to add to it except he's brown-haired, clean-cut.
0: Anything on the blonde?
2: Nothing.
0: It certainly isn't much, is it?
2: Well, wait. Our man is unquestionably a lush.
0: Who?
2: 4 or 5 years ago, he was in here every night. Had to be sent home in a cab. At that time, he was a newspaper man. Bartender never heard of him working in advertising. Before he was a newspaper man, he ran a tavern upstate somewhere with his wife. Now, that's all we've got. So what should Ed do? Come back to the office?
0: No. Our man was in there 2 days ago. He might turn up any minute. No, have Ed work on the bartender. Psychoanalyze him for more details. Have a few drinks with him.
2: This kook's a human blotter, and he's got some screwy game.
0: Yeah, well, Ed can get drunk with him, but not too drunk. And tell him to try some of the other customers. What's the address and phone number there? The fellow had pulled it off pretty well. I'd keep things on ice for a while.

0: Eccentric, huh? Moron and lush. I never saw that when I looked in the mirror. I touched my shirt. It was soaked with nervous sweat.
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6: Yes, this is the family planning center.
7: There are family planning centers in more than 100 countries today. The women who come to these centers can't afford to go to private doctors, but they want to plan their children, when they're going to have them, and how many they're going to have. The trouble is, there aren't enough centers. Just in the United States, there are nearly 5 million women who have no way of getting modern family planning help. And that's nothing compared with the world problem. Some countries don't have enough family planning centers. Some don't have any at all. This year, again, many women will have babies not because they want to, but because they have no choice. Sad for them. Sad for the world. With family planning help, these women, too, will have babies only when they choose. So that all the people of the world may have this freedom of choice, support Planned Parenthood.
0: I was getting home later and leaving earlier. My wife, concerned with being cook, nurse, and handholder, our daughter had tonsillitis, hadn't seemed to notice that the painting was no longer in the dining room. I hoped she'd forgotten it. I had it stashed in the downstairs closet behind all our raincoats.
8: George, you're not leaving without your breakfast.
0: Yeah, I have to, hon. I'll call you.
8: Darling, I don't like the way you look at all. They're working you too hard.
9: Well, try to get home earlier, dear.
0: The worry about how close I was to losing my family if the truth came out rode into town with me. Roy wanted me in his office, which had taken on the look of command headquarters for World War III. A big blackboard covered half a wall. Cross-reference charts were propped up on desks, tables. I didn't see Leon Temple right away. He was behind a 6-foot chart.
10: What do you think of it?
0: You're doing a thorough job, Roy.
10: I've got our Mr. X charted 10 ways from Sunday, all cross-indexed. Reports have begun coming in. See, under background, he may or may not be in advertising. He used to be a newspaper man. Once operated an upstate tavern resort with his wife. Now, that's just a matter of checking every tavern license back as far as necessary.
0: Well, it's a start, Roy.
10: Start? More than that. Leon just worked up a report on the Van Barth. I was just going to put it up on the board. Read it to him, Leon.
11: Sure. It was established that the man in question, whom we know as George Chester, was in the Van Barth Lounge on Saturday night last, sometime between 9:30 and 10. He was carrying an unframed oil painting, which he did not check, and was overheard talking to his female companion about what the painting should be named. The woman with him was one Pauline Dulles.
0: Dulles? Are you sure of that?
10: No doubt about it, George.
11: Oh, sure, sure.
10: Leon checked the waiter, bartender, checkroom girl, all three. Identified her from pictures published in the paper. Now, doesn't this alter the whole character of the assignment?
0: Do the police know Dulles was in there Saturday night?
10: Of course. Everybody in the place reported it once they saw the papers.
0: I'm asking Leon.
11: Oh, yes, yes, they know.
0: And do the police know that we're looking for the man who was with her?
11: Well, I didn't give them any information. I followed your exact instructions.
0: So that's it. And just that they were there.
11: Oh, no. There's evidence. When they left the cocktail lounge of the Van Barth, our subject left something behind.
0: What? What did he leave?
11: Subject's handkerchief. I've got it here in the envelope. The lady spilled her drink.
0: I see that.
10: I wouldn't touch it, George. We may be able to raise a fingerprint.
0: From a handkerchief? Oh, I doubt that. Anyway, if they can, I imagine it already has plenty. The waiters, the cashiers, yours. One more set won't matter.
11: Well, even without fingerprints, it can probably be traced. There's a laundry mark on it.
0: Yeah, well, I'll send it to the lab, Roy. You go on with what you're doing. At least I'd publicly handled the handkerchief. Back in my office, I closed the door of my desk on it. Just as Don Klausmeier came in.
12: I've got some interesting information, George.
0: Any luck with the painting?
12: Yeah, real luck. You know, I found the artist.
0: Oh?
12: She lives in a loft, paradise for rats and termites. Got four kids, never was married. The first of the women's libbers.
0: Ah, that's all very interesting. Mm. What's it got to do with our man?
12: Just this. She's the customer who bid unsuccessfully for her own picture that night. A friend saw a canvas in the shop window and told her. She tried to buy it back, but she'd been broke for years and couldn't match our guy's bid. But she did give a detailed description of him. You know, the artist's eye and all that.
0: Let's have it.
12: Yeah, I got the old girl on tape, had it transcribed. Here, let me read it to you.
0: All right.
12: I quote Patterson. "The bum that outbid me for my own paintings was a smug, self-satisfied creep just like 10 million other rubber-stamped sub-executives. Brown hair, line of gray at the temple, brown eyes, high cheekbones, symmetrical lean features. Face looks like he'd scrubbed and shaved it 5 times a day. Has one of those $10 hair stylings just over the edge of the ear and curling at the nape of the neck. More establishment than hippie. He's 37, 38, weighs between 160 and 165, 5 feet, 10 and a half. Gray tweed suit, wide red and black necktie striped with white, wears a wide gold wedding band. A good deal of an exhibitionist, imagines he's Omar Sharif, and that's what he plays at being. The woman with him was beautiful, if you like lesbians in standard Park Avenue models. He knows pictures, especially the works of L. Patterson, which he doubtless collects, but only for their snob appeal. Otherwise, he's a totally obnoxious man." Unquote. Oh, she didn't miss much, huh?
0: May or may not be a good description. Her opinion, a little biased.
12: You know, George, when I was poking around that studio loft she lives in, looking at acres of her pictures, they all had kind of the same feel. And it reminded me of something I've seen somewhere else quite recently.
0: I was staring straight over his head at Louise Patterson's study in fury on the wall behind him.
12: The only trouble is, I can't remember what it is or where I saw it.
0: Well, it'll come back to you. Don't worry about it. I'll see you tomorrow. I took him by the arm and ushered him out so he wouldn't have a chance to turn and look at the painting on the wall. I thought of its mate, the temptation of Judas, in the downstairs closet at home behind our raincoats. It could be discovered and easily, if they ever caught up with me. If anyone ever got that far, I was finished anyway. Janeth and Steve Hagen would take care of that.
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0: Tales of Tomorrow. Tales beyond human imagination. Until they happen. Tales of Tomorrow. Story number 4. The Other Now by Murray Leinster.
1: This is your host, Omentor, saying hello for ABC. Look at your watch, but don't take it too seriously. If it's a few seconds after 9 p.m. Eastern Standard Time, in California, it's 3 hours earlier. In London, it's 2 o'clock tomorrow morning. And in Japan, it's almost tomorrow afternoon. What time is it right now on the planet Saturn? A silly question? I wonder. The point is, time is a clock with many faces. Your time is not necessarily anyone else's. And what we think of as the present is only relative. Let's prove that thesis with a remarkable tale from Galaxy, the science fiction magazine. A most timely story titled, The Other Now.
2: My name is Hal Haines. I was Jimmy Patterson's best friend, which is why he dared tell me the story you are about to hear. I'm speaking into a recording machine, the tape to be played back only after my death, for reasons that'll become obvious as you listen. First, you've got to understand that Jimmy and Jane Patterson loved each other like no two other people I ever met. That's important to the story. It all began about a year after their marriage. They'd been to a party at my apartment and started home about 2 a.m.
3: Darling.
4: Hmm?
3: Nothing.
4: Well, what's so funny?
3: You. The way you always stick out your jaw when you're behind the wheel. It's kind of cute.
4: No, I resent that. A man is attractive, handsome, virile, compelling, but never cute.
3: Darling, you're all those things, and cute. Jimmy, that truck in front of us, what's that long pole sticking out behind it?
4: It looks like a steel girder. Yeah, that's what it is. See the red flag?
3: Pass that truck, please.
4: What's the matter, huh?
3: I don't like driving behind that thing. It makes me nervous.
4: All right, here we go. Jane, brace yourself.
3: What?
4: The truck's stopping short. Air brakes. I know I can't stop.
2: Jimmy phoned me from the hospital. When I got there, the doctors told me about Jane. Death had been mercifully swift. Jimmy was sitting on a bench in one of the corridors, his face buried in his hands.
5: Jimmy. Jim, it's me.
6: Did they tell you?
5: Yeah. What can I say?
6: Oh, well, she's gone. She's gone.
5: I know.
6: It happened so fast. A freak accident doesn't make sense.
5: I know. Listen. Anything I can do.
6: 1 minute she was beside me alive, and the next minute... Hell, why did it have to happen this way? Why couldn't it have been me?
2: The next 3 months were bad. At first, I feared Jimmy might do something desperate. But soon, the torture of being alive while Jane was dead slacked up until, from an intolerable agony, it became a dull, ever-present ache. The worst moment was coming home from work to the empty apartment. So Jimmy arranged always to have the cleaning woman there. It was better than nothing. On the night the thing really began, Jimmy came home from work with the usual hopeless ache in his heart. Putting the key in the lock, he thought, if only Jane were there to meet him. If only by some miracle. But there were no miracles, he knew that. He unlocked the front door, opened it, began to walk in, and crashed against the door. It was closed. He just opened it, but it was closed.
5: Jimmy's first impression was that his brain was playing tricks on him. Had he really opened that door? It seemed to him that he had, but in his confused state of mind, he couldn't be absolutely sure. He unlocked the door again. Or was it again? Opened it and walked into the apartment. The cleaning woman, Mrs. Mooney, was in the living room.
4: Hello, Mrs. Mooney.
7: Oh, Mr. Patterson. How do you feel today, sir?
4: Fine, thanks.
7: You didn't sleep again last night, sir?
4: Of course I did.
7: When I came in this afternoon, the bed was still made up, just as I'd left it yesterday.
4: I fell asleep in the armchair. Please stop checking on me, Mrs. Mooney.
7: I don't want you to think of it that way, Mr. Patterson. But you haven't been yourself since the Mrs. Well, what I mean is, I'm worried about you.
4: There's nothing to worry about. Anyone phone while you've been here?
7: Mr. Haynes called.
4: What did he want?
7: Said he hadn't heard from you for a couple of days. Want you to call him back, sir.
4: Thanks, I'll do that. Anything else?
7: Yes. I found this carton of cigarettes in the Mrs. desk.
4: Those are Jane's?
7: Yes, sir.
4: Must have overlooked them when I cleaned out the desk.
7: What should I do?
4: Throw them out. No, just a second. Put them back in the desk.
7: All right, sir.
4: Before you do that, Mrs. Mooney, there's something I want to ask you. Did you hear me come in just now?
7: Yes, sir.
4: Well, did you notice if I opened the front door once or twice?
7: Why would you open the door twice, sir?
4: I don't know if I did. That's what I'm trying to find out. Did you hear the door open twice?
7: I really couldn't say, Mr. Patterson.
4: Oh, think back. Try to remember.
7: Well, you did open it twice, sir.
4: Are you sure?
7: I think so, but maybe I just imagined it. You don't look so good, Mr. Patterson. You ought to take a nap before dinner.
4: I'm all right.
7: No, you aren't. I think...
4: Please, Mrs. Mooney, stop fussing over me. Just leave me alone.
5: Jimmy took sleepy pills that night. When he finally drifted off, he dreamed of doors that were open when they should have been shut, and shut when they should have been opened. During work the next day, the peculiar incident the night before, the back of his mind. When he came home that night, he opened the door carefully, wondering if it would be repeated. It wasn't. He hung up his coat and sat down in the armchair. Wearily, he filled his pipe and struck a match to it. As he dropped the stub of the match into the ashtray...
4: What's this? Cigarette stubs. Jane's brand. Freshly smoked. Mrs. Mooney! Mrs. Mooney!
7: You want me, sir?
4: I certainly do. Mrs. Mooney, who gave you permission to smoke my wife's cigarettes?
7: What's that, sir?
4: What right did you to smoke my wife's cigarettes?
7: But I didn't do anything of the sort, Mr. Patterson. I don't know what you're talking about.
4: Well, right here in this ashtray are half a dozen of her... They're gone.
7: Gone?
4: Cigarette butts, they were in this ashtray a minute ago, now they've disappeared.
7: Couldn't have been nothing in that tray, sir. I emptied all the ashtrays when I came in.
4: But I saw them. Or did I? What's the matter with me? Or is it me?
5: Was he losing his grip? In a grim sort of way, the thought made Jimmy feel almost cheerful. During the day, work was a godsend. Sometimes he was able to thrust aside for hours the fact that Jane was gone. Now, in the same way, he grappled with the question of his sanity. When Mrs. Mooney left for the evening, he went to the desk where Jane had kept her household accounts. He'd set the whole thing down on paper, examined it methodically, checking all the facts. He was about to do so when he noticed Jane's diary on top of the desk. For a moment, his mind stopped, his brain reeled.
4: Jane's diary, what's it doing here? I thought I'd locked it in the trunk. I know I put it in the trunk.
5: He sat there, staring at the diary. It couldn't be on the desk. He'd locked it in the trunk, but there it was. With trembling fingers, he thumbed through the pages until he reached the last entry.
4: September 26th.
6: September 26th, today's date. But that's impossible. How could this have been written today? Jane's dead. And yet that's her handwriting.
2: Feeling like a sleepwalker in a nightmare, he began to read the entry. As he scanned the lines, it was as though Jane's voice was in the room.
8: This morning I went to the cemetery. It was very bad. 3 months since the accident, but time doesn't make it any easier to bear. Oh, Jimmy. Jimmy, I miss you so much.
6: Jane?
8: I'm developing a personal hatred for Chance. Chance, luck, whatever it is, it's not an abstraction anymore. It was Chance that killed Jimmy. It could have been me instead, or neither of us. Standing over Jimmy's grave today, I realized that. It was almost more than I could stand.
6: She's alive. She wrote this. She thinks I'm the one that's dead.
2: Taking a pen, Jimmy began writing desperately under Jane's entry in the diary.
6: Jane, where are you? I'm not dead. I thought you were. In heaven's name, where are you?
2: After that, Jimmy's mind went blank. When he came to his senses again, he was sitting in an empty desk. No diary on it, and no pen between his fingers.
6: Where is it? The diary, where is it? Oh, I must have dreamed it. Fallen asleep in the chair and dreamed it. No. No, it was here. I could swear it was here. I wrote an entry underneath Jane's. Or did I? Am I imagining things? I've got to find out. There must be some way to get to the bottom of this.
2: The next morning, Jimmy bought a small camera with a flashbulb attachment. That night, when he came home from the office, he had the camera ready. He unlocked the door and opened it. Then, before he walked in, he put out his hand, struck wood. The door was still closed. He stepped back, quickly aimed the camera at the door, and snapped the shutter. The glare of the flashbulb blinded him for a moment. But when he was able to see again, the door was open.
3: That you, Mr. Patterson?
6: Yes, it's me.
3: I thought I heard something.
6: I was just taking a picture.
3: A picture?
6: Look, Mrs. Mooney, are you finished with your work?
3: I thought I'd just get the laundry together and take it out with me.
6: Let that go until tomorrow. Good night, Mrs. Mooney.
2: Jimmy waited impatiently until the cleaning woman was gone. Then he moved the film in the camera and put in a new flashbulb. Walking to the desk, he hardly dared to hope the diary would be there again, but there it was. Open, with a ruler across the pages to keep it so. He saw yesterday's entry and his own message. And beyond that was more writing in Jane's hand.
8: Jimmy, darling. When I opened the diary today, I found a message from you, as though you were alive. I know that can't be. It's all imaginary wish fulfillment, and I'm crazy to answer you, but please, darling, if I am sane and you are alive somewhere, tell me where you are.
2: With all his being, Jimmy wanted to write his reply, but he was afraid to spend the additional time. He aimed the camera at the diary and pressed the shutter button for the second time.
6: The diary. It disappeared again. Where did it go to? Where did it come from in the first place? What's happening here? Wherever that diary is, that's where Jane is. I've got to find her.
2: That's the story Jimmy told me. Now, I'm a lawyer, trained to take testimony. I mention the fact because I want it understood that I have not colored the story in any way. I've told it exactly as Jimmy told it to me, flatly and baldly, without any attempt to make it sound reasonable. As Jimmy said,
4: Well, that's it, Hal. That's exactly how it all happened.
5: But look here, it's impossible.
4: I don't blame you for feeling that way about it. I'd say the same thing if I didn't have evidence to the contrary.
5: Evidence? You mean those photographs?
4: That's right.
5: Let me have a look at them.
4: Sure. And there's the first one, the shot of the door. Looks like a double exposure, doesn't it?
5: You got two doors here, nearly at right angles, both hung from the same door frame.
4: Here's the second shot. If you look close, you may be able to read Jane's handwriting on the page of the diary.
5: Yeah. Jimmy, darling, when I opened the diary today, I found a message from you, as though you were alive.
4: Well, Hal, do you still say it's impossible?
5: Yes.
4: But, Hal...
5: Jim, I'm your friend. You believe that, don't you?
4: Sure I do, but you...
5: Now, there's a perfectly logical explanation for these incidents. Not a pleasant explanation, but the only one that makes any sense. Now, that door opening and closing, Jane's cigarettes in the ashtray, you saw all that because you wanted to see it. You made it up, not consciously, but out of your desperation. Now, you had to believe that somehow, somewhere, Jane is still alive.
4: I do believe that, Hal.
5: But, man, can't you see you're kidding yourself?
4: If so, how do you explain the photograph of that door?
5: Trick photography. You covered half the film and exposed with the door closed. Then you exposed the other half of the film with the door open.
4: Maybe an expert photographer could do that, but I never even owned a camera until yesterday.
5: Look, you followed directions when you took those shots, didn't you?
4: Yes.
5: Well, then you must have been following directions when you took that trick shot of the door.
4: Okay, okay. But how do you explain the second photograph? The one with Jane's handwriting. Now, you were Jane's lawyer, you'd recognize her handwriting, wouldn't you?
5: I suppose so.
4: Look at that photograph. Isn't that Jane's handwriting?
5: Looks like hers, but it could be a forgery.
4: Forgery? But who would want to forge?
5: You would, Jim. That's right. Now, I had a client once, a girl. She accused a man of beating her up. She was absolutely sincere. She really believed it. But her own family admitted that she'd make the marks on herself. And the doctors agreed that she'd unconsciously blotted the memory of doing it out of her mind afterwards.
4: You think I forged all this unconsciously?
5: But what other possibility is there?
4: Remember the accident, Hal. Now, we came up behind that truck. When we skidded into it, the girder could have hit me, or Jane, or neither of us.
5: What does that prove?
4: It was pure chance that Jane was hit. It could have been me. If it had been me, Jane would be living in the apartment. She might very well have written that entry in the diary, isn't that so?
5: What's the point?
4: The point is this. There are a lot of possible futures. When today was in the future, there were a lot of possible todays. The present moment is only one of any number of presents that might have been. Now, that night before the girder came to our windshield, there were three possibilities. One in which I was hit, one in which neither one of us was hit, and one in which... Well, you do see what I'm getting at, Hal.
5: Are you really suggesting there's more than one present? That in some other present, Jane is alive and you're the one that's dead?
4: That's it, Hal. Some other dimension in time or space through which Jane and I had managed to communicate.
5: But how?
4: Well, it's beyond me, but there must be some scientific explanation.
5: Oh, Jim, you aren't serious.
4: Why not? Before the atomic bomb exploded, all reasonable people said atomic energy was preposterous. Every new discovery, every new step forward is preposterous. Until it happens.
5: I couldn't shake Jimmy's argument. After he left, I tried to decide on some course of action. Treat him as insane? But he was my friend. And besides, his delusion wasn't dangerous, not even to himself. I decided to wait for developments. One evening, about a week later, Jimmy and I had dinner together. He seemed to be in good spirits. He looked over the menu.
9: What are you going to order, Hal?
5: A steak.
4: Me too. Well, what's new, Counselor?
5: Well, I was about to ask you that. Have you had any more communication with Jane?
4: Oh, sure, we write each other notes every night. And by the way, I was right, Hal. Jane agrees there is more than one present. Now, in the present I exist in, Jane was killed. But in her present, I'm the one that's dead.
5: Oh, look, let's not get into that again.
4: Well, I don't mind talking about it. Now that I know Jane's alive, life is bearable. Matter of fact, there's only one drawback.
5: Only one drawback, huh? What's that?
4: Well, now that Jane and I have found each other, we'd like to get together. Someday, we hope to be able to bridge that gap.
5: Isn't that rather far-fetched?
4: Oh, no. Now, sometimes when Jane and I are writing notes to each other, both of us can feel the barrier between us wearing thin. Once it seemed to me that we actually touched hands, but I wasn't sure.
5: Jim. Oh, Jim.
4: What's the matter?
5: Oh, nothing. Go on with what you were saying. I let him go on, describing what he wrote to Jane and what she wrote to him, and how they both yearned for the time when the barrier between them would disappear and they'd be together again. That continued for several weeks. Then one night, as we were sitting in the park...
4: Hal, remember what I told you about the barrier wearing thin?
5: Sure, yeah.
4: Well, Jane and I were pretty close now. I'm almost certain I saw her in the living room last night.
5: Jimmy.
4: Disappeared before I could get to her. If I could only put my hands on her, if I could touch her just once.
5: Jim, you've got to stop this.
4: What?
5: Do something about these hallucinations.
4: Hold on, Hal.
5: Don't you see they're progressive? It started with seeing notes and cigarette butts, and now you're seeing people.
4: You're trying to tell me I'm losing my mind?
5: No, but I think you ought to have a talk with a psychiatrist. With the proper treatment, those hallucinations would disappear. But if you don't get help, this
4: thing... I don't need any help. There's nothing wrong with me. My contacts with Jane are not hallucinations, and I can prove it.
5: How?
4: Look, Hal, didn't you have a near accident on the parkway last night? Didn't the car coming around a curve on the wrong side of the road almost smash head-on into you?
5: What? Yes, it did. I almost went into the ditch trying to get away from it. How did you know that?
4: Jane told me.
5: Jane?
4: She said that in her time channel, a crash killed Tony Shields.
5: You mean Tony Shields was the driver of that other car?
4: That's what Jane says.
5: But it's impossible.
4: There, Jane doesn't lie, Al. Why don't you check with Tony?

0: Stop.
1: That you, Tony?
0: Yes.
1: This is Hal Haines. Look, Tony, there's a little thing that's been bothering me. I'd like to ask you about it. Were you driving your car on the parkway last night?
0: Yeah, I was.
1: You're sure it was last night?
0: Well, sure, I'm sure. Why, what's up, Hal?
1: Well, did you almost run into another car coming around that curve near Hawthorne?
0: Oh, that's right. Oh, say, Hal, how'd you know that? Hal, are you still on the line? Did you hear me?
1: Yeah. Yeah, I heard you. I was the driver of the other car, Tony.
0: Well, I'll be hanged. Talk about a small world. Say, Hal, I owe you an apology. I was on the wrong side of the road. Must have scared you half to death.
1: Yeah. Yeah, you certainly did.
0: I'm sorry, Hal, but there's one thing I don't get. It was pretty dark last night. How'd you recognize me?
1: Well, I wasn't quite sure. That's why I phoned. I hung up, feeling dizzy. Jane had told the truth. But Jane was dead. But if she was dead, how could she know about Tony Shields and what happened on the parkway? It made no sense, no sense at all, unless Jane actually existed in some other level or dimension. But that was nonsense. Sheer nonsense. Still, I had to talk to Jimmy. I dialed his number. The phone rang a number of times. I was about to give up when...
2: Hello?
1: Jim, this is Hal. I got to talk to you.
2: Not now. I'm very busy.
1: But this is important. I just spoke to Tony.
2: Please, Hal, hang up.
1: All right. I'm coming over to your place.
2: No, you can't do that. I don't want you here now. Hal, Jane and I are very close. The barrier's getting thin. Paper thin. We've touched each other again.
1: When did this happen?
2: Just now, before you phoned. We're hoping... hoping and praying that the time barrier is about to break.
1: But it can't. What would happen if you turned up where she is or if she turned up here?
2: I don't know, but we'd be together, and that's all we care about.
1: Oh, but Jim, listen to me.
2: She's here.
1: What?
2: She's come through the barrier. Here in this room. I see her. Jane, is it really you?
3: Who else would it be? Hello, darling.
2: Jane.
1: Jimmy. Jimmy! He'd hung up on me. I dialed his number again. The phone rang and rang. No answer. I gave up and tried to figure it out. That woman's voice I heard over the phone, and I actually heard it. Was it Jane? Or was I becoming affected myself? I had to know. I went to Jimmy's apartment. I rang the bell. It kept ringing and ringing. No one answered. I tried to open the front door. It was locked. The back door was locked, too. The windows were shuttered. There was no way to get in. I tried to phone Jimmy the next morning. No answer. I called his office at noon. He hadn't been there. Finally, I went to the police and talked to Detective Thatcher. Thatcher and a couple of patrolmen went to the apartment. They forced the front door, got into the place, searched it, and found nothing. I was in the living room smoking a hopeless cigarette when Thatcher came to me.
4: All right, Mr. Haines, let's have it.
1: Have what?
4: This is a joke, ain't it?
1: Certainly not.
4: Look, mister, you tell us you're worried about your friend. We come here and find every door and window locked from inside. Nobody here, nothing.
1: Well, what's a gag?
4: How did he get out of the apartment and still leave all the door and windows locked from the inside? He didn't disappear into thin air, did he?
1: What could I say? That Jimmy had escaped into the other now? That he was alive on some other level or dimension of existence as yet unknown to us? Thatcher would have taken me straight down to the psychiatric ward. I said nothing. The police dragged ponds and rivers for Jimmy's body. put out missing person bulletins and so forth. Eventually, it was recorded that Jimmy left town. And everybody accepted that obvious explanation. I'm the only one who knows what actually happened to Jimmy Patterson. So I'm setting this down for the record, to be placed in my safe deposit vault and open only after my death. You can't blame me. Would you care to spend the rest of your life in a straitjacket?

0: That's it. The Other Now by Murray Leinster. Thanks to Galaxy, that wonderful science fiction magazine now in the stand. Next week, another extraordinary tale of tomorrow out of Galaxy Science Fiction Magazine called The Stars Are the Sticks by Theodore Sturgeon. A tingling drama sure to send your imagination spinning out beyond the moon to the man-made planet called Curbstone. Rendezvous of tomorrow's adventurers. This is your host, Omentor. And remember, we've got a date next week. Our time.
1: Tales of Tomorrow. Heard in tonight's play were Lawson Zerbe as Haynes, Dick York as Jimmy. Raymond Edward Johnson was your host. Music composed and conducted by Bobby Christian. 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
4: There's another tremendous flash. It's believed that the Earth is passing through the debris of a comet. There's another. So brilliant it almost hurts. I really do urge anyone who possibly can to go out and watch.

0: Episode 2, A Light in the Night.
1: It took me quite a time to realize that London was a city of the blind, the capital of a blind country and a blind world. But by the time I'd walked from the hospital to Piccadilly, I knew it was so. In no direction was there any traffic, nor any sound of it. The only signs of life were a few people here and there cautiously groping their ways along the shop fronts. Outside a famous provision shop, I came upon a group of people gathered round a small child, which still seemed to have its sight.
2: What's in this window?
3: Mummy.
2: Come on, what's in the window?
3: Oh, he's only three. He doesn't understand, do you, dear?
4: He's all the eyes we've got. Yes. Come on, kid. Tell us what's in the window.
2: Give you a sweetie.
3: Mummy. Tell us, darling, what's in the window? Is it Nums?
2: Tell us what you see.
3: No.
2: Tell us.
3: No.
2: Tell us, you grapple.
4: I'll wring your neck.
3: No.
4: Stop. Who's that?
1: Well, don't bully the child.
2: We've got to find food.
1: Well, there's none in that window. It's full of china.
2: He can see.
5: That's right.
2: You can see, can't you?
4: Show us a window with some grub in it.
1: All right. This way.
3: We're starving.
1: Yes. This one. The one you're facing now. There's a ham in it.
2: Okay. Here goes.
3: Oh! Mind you don't cut yourself.
4: Where's the bloke that can see? He can put his hand in.
2: Where is he?
3: Here, beside me.
2: Well, hold on to him.
6: I've got him.
2: Is it you? You can see, can't you?
3: I know it's him.
2: All right, then. Put your hand through the window and get us some food.
1: Let me go, then.
2: Oh, no, you're staying with us.
4: That's what you think.
1: Stop him! Hold him!
7: Someone's there. I can hear you. All right, don't answer. Just stay where you are and don't bump into me. I've had enough of that this morning.
1: Oh, I'm sorry. You're blind.
7: Of course I'm blind. You think I carry a white stick for fun?
1: Then you don't know what's happened.
7: I know everyone's jolly clumsy this morning. And no hall porter on duty.
1: They're all blind, too, since they watched the comet last night.
7: Oh.
1: It was pure chance I didn't.
7: Now they'll know what it's been like for me since 1917. Now they'll need their infernal patronage for themselves. I'm at the Regent Street end of Swallow Street, am I not?
1: Yes.
7: What does it all look like?
1: There aren't very many people about. No traffic. Just a couple of buses abandoned in the circus. Most of the people are creeping along against the walls.
7: Oh. You might see me across the road.
1: Of course.
7: Not that there's any traffic, but one gets lost away from the curb. What's that?
1: It sounds as though some of them have broken into a pub round the corner.
7: The fools. It's most unpleasant being drunk when you're blind. You'll do all right for free drink, though, won't you?
1: I keep away from groups. Once they find you can see, they won't let you go.
7: If you're worrying about that with me, you needn't. I'm very well able to look after myself.
1: Yes, I'm sure. Here's the curb.
7: Thank you very much. Good luck to you. Good day.
4: You're told, and don't you forget it. Where I go, you go.
6: Stop it. Let her go.
4: You get away, you.
6: Oh, no, you don't.
1: All right. Up you get.
3: I'm tied to him.
1: Not now. I've cut the cord. There's an empty pub over there. Let's get away from the crowd.
3: But you can see.
1: Certainly I can.
3: Oh, thank heavens. I thought I was the only one.
1: Feeling better?
8: Yes. I must look an awful sight. Where's the mirror? Oh, my goodness, yes, I do.
1: Will you have another drink?
8: A small one. Then I must go.
1: Where?
8: Home. I was going for the doctor and... I'm sorry. I haven't told you anything about myself.
1: My name's Bill Mason, by the way.
8: I'm Josella Playton.
1: Oh, haven't I heard of you?
8: I shouldn't think so. How did you escape seeing McCormick?
1: I was in hospital with my eyes bandaged. What about you?
8: Well, disgraceful, really. I went to a party on... what's today? Wednesday? On Monday night. And goodness knows what they'd put in the drinks. Because I felt like death yesterday. About 4 o'clock, I gave up the struggle, took a couple of sleeping tablets and went to bed. If the sky had fallen in, I wouldn't have noticed. When I did wake, my father was standing beside the bed. He'd gone blind. So had the servants.
1: Where do you live?
8: Dean Road, St. John's Wood. The telephone wouldn't work, so I got out the car and drove down this way to fetch our doctor. I was in such a panic, I forgot she was nearly dry of petrol, and she stopped in the middle of Regent Street. And then that man found out I could see. He knocked me down and tied my hands, then made me lead him about.
1: From bar to bar, I imagine?
8: Yes. I should have been able to get away from him, but he... Well, I was sorry for him in a way.
1: One's sorry for them all, but they're dangerous. In a way, we're rich and they're poor. Why did he start beating you?
8: Because I wouldn't go into his house with him. Thank heaven you came along.
1: And what do we do now?
8: I must go back to Father. There's no point in trying to find the doctor, even if he's been one of the lucky ones.
1: Would you mind if I came too?
8: I'd have asked you to. Only I thought perhaps you had someone to look for.
1: No, my parents are dead and I've no other attachments.
8: Then I'd be very glad. It's the awful loneliness.
1: I know. And I think it'd be wiser for us to stay together anyhow. Shall we go?
8: Yes. Where can I get petrol?
1: No need.
8: What?
1: There are plenty of other cars.
8: Oh, it's funny. Like a dream, being able to take anything we want.
1: Seeing the sort of dream it is, I think we might break into that shop over the road.
8: What for?
1: A couple of good, sharp knives.
8: Oh.
1: No good. The driver of that bus must have gone blind at the wheel. We'll never get round it.
8: If you turn, there's a side street about 50 yards back. That'll lead us round into Dean Road.
1: What on earth is that?
8: The zoo. We hear the lions at night.
1: They'll be hungry. It's past feeding time.
8: I suppose they'll starve. Poor brutes, being locked up like that.
1: It's just as well for us that they are.
8: Are they blind, do you think?
1: I don't know. Some, perhaps. Not the cats, though. They'd have avoided the light.
8: Look. Over in the park there. Griffiths.
1: There's an enclosure of them by the zoo.
8: Should they be loose like that?
1: No, but if you don't keep an eye on them, they do tend to root themselves in a cluster against the fencing until it falls down.
8: Horrid things.
1: Still, if it wasn't for a triffid sting, I wouldn't be here now.
8: Here, on the left. Lucky I've still got my key. It's no use ringing the bell. It's in the hall. And he's there, too.
5: Your father?
9: Yes. I just saw him lying on the ground with a triffid standing over him. Oh, what can we do?
5: Nothing. I'm afraid there's nothing.
9: You mean he's dead?
5: Wait. I'll just edge it open.
9: Oh.
5: Yes, I saw the mark on his face. Priscilla, it's a very quick death. Look out, coming through those bushes. Run for the car. Wind up the window.
9: Drive on before it gets to us.
5: No, wait, it can't hurt us now. I want to see what it'll do.
9: It's coming right up to us.
5: We're safe in the car.
9: Oh, that beastly rattling.
5: It's going away now. There's another one standing there in the laurels.
9: Oh, let's get away. You were right. There's nothing we can do.
5: You're sure?
9: Yes. Where can we go?
10: For a start, we make for a factory in Clerkenwell. There, we're in.
8: What is this place?
10: Wentworth's. They make the best trivet guns in the world. Here's the export stock all ready for packing. One for you, one for me, and one spare.
8: I didn't know there were such things.
10: They use them a good bit in the tropics. Look, this is how they work. Pull back the spring, so, and the bolt fits into this notch.
8: Mm-hmm.
10: Then shove one of these steel slivers. Look out, they're sharp. Shove it into the holder. Take aim and press the trigger. It'll cut the stem off a trivet at 25 yards.
8: I can't wait to use it.
10: We won't see many as long as we stay in the center of London. Now then, we'll have those two masks.
8: Yes.
10: And the gauntlets.
8: Right.
10: And a couple of cases of ammunition.
8: You'll never get them in the car.
10: There's a station wagon outside. We'll take that.
8: Where next?
10: Back up west. Clothes first. Then somewhere to sleep before it gets dark. A flat, I should think, or two flats, if you'd prefer it.
8: One flat, please. I'd rather not be on my own.
10: Good. I feel like company, too. Let's try this block.
8: It looks pretty luxurious.
10: There's nothing to pay.
8: But can we really walk into somebody's flat and take it over?
10: People who can't or won't do that sort of thing are going to have a pretty thin time from now on.
8: Let's choose a top floor, if we can.
10: It's a long way to carry the suitcases.
8: But what about the lift?
10: No power.
8: Oh, of course. All the same, I'd still prefer to be high up and away from the street.
10: All right. Let's make for the penthouse.
8: What about the trippy guns?
10: Leave them. Nobody's going to steal them. If they do, we'll get some more.
8: Something's simple.
10: Such as climbing five floors with everything, including the kitchen stove.
8: What?
10: I took a paraffin cooker from the camping department. We'll need it. Come on. Up we go.
8: Oh. What a climb.

0: Oh, what a climb.
1: I should think it's the first time this floor has been reached on foot. Two flats. Which do you prefer?
0: The south-facing one.
1: As Madame wishes. Well, let's hope this is a master key I found. The doors look solid. Yes, it is. After you. No. Now, let's try the other.
0: What's wrong with it?
1: It's not well furnished.
0: No, what was it?
1: Nothing much. Here we are.
0: Was someone in there?
1: Yes, two people, both dead.
0: Suicide?
1: Yes. There's a lot of it about. Come on.
0: Oh, no, no. We can't sleep here with them across the passage. And you're making a joke of it.
1: Listen, Gisella, if we're going to keep our sanity, you and I have got to grow a hide and a thick one, too. People are dying all over the world, some by their own hand, some by accident. Soon a lot more people will die of starvation.
0: Oh,
1: and there's nothing we can do about it, nothing at all. Do you understand?
0: Yes, I do. I'm sorry.
1: Well, let's see what this place has to offer. My goodness.
0: Done up regardless. And the cocktail bar. What sort of rent do they pay?
1: About $2,000 a year.
0: Good Lord. Is this a bedroom? I say, look. It's got a round bed.
1: With a mirror over it.
0: Madly glamorous.
1: Especially when you wake up with a hangover in the morning.
0: Oh, don't be discouraging. I'm going to sleep here anyway.
1: I'll see if I can find something a bit more sober.
0: There's a mirror over the bath as well.
1: That is the end.
0: Oh, I don't know.
1: Anyhow, you won't be able to use it. No hot water.
0: Oh, don't sound so pleased. I'm going to change.
1: Hi, my shirt.
0: It's lucky it's summer.
1: What?
0: Lucky it's summer. Cold weather wouldn't have helped.
1: In some ways it would.
0: How?
1: Most of the fresh food will be going off tomorrow. The fridge is like an oven.
0: Are you in the kitchen?
1: Yeah.
0: What's it like?
1: A housewife's dream. I'm setting up the oil cooker.
0: The housewife's nightmare.
1: Can you cook?
0: Boiled eggs, standard. There's a lipstick here I've always wanted to use and never dared to ask for. Bill? Bill?
1: Yes?
0: Sorry. I thought perhaps you'd gone out. You didn't answer.
1: I couldn't think of anything to say.
0: What you doing?
1: Preparing a simple meal.
0: Oh. Well, I ought to be doing that.
1: No, I'm enjoying myself. Shall we sit at a table?
0: Oh, yes. Let's do things properly.
1: That's how I feel.
0: What are we having?
1: Avocado pear, fried scampi, cold chicken and salad with asparagus tips, peaches and coffee.
0: What? No caviar?
1: That's in a pot. It'll keep.
0: Oh.
1: Will a white burgundy suit you, or would you prefer champagne?
0: I'm in your hands.
1: Very well, then. There's a good-looking batter on Montrachet here. I'll lay the table.
0: Bill!
1: I was busy.
0: Sorry.
1: What are you doing anyway? Putting on the lot?
0: Yes.
1: I can't wait. Blimey.
0: How does it look?
1: Looks... You look beautiful.
0: Thank you.
1: Where did the dress come from?
0: I found it in there and tried it. It fits.
1: It does. Emeralds suit you.
0: I've always wanted some.
1: Funny time to get them.
0: I know.
1: You're saying goodbye, aren't you?
0: So you do understand. I hoped you would.
1: I'm glad you've done it, anyway. My father told me once that just before 1939, when everyone knew there was going to be a war, he used to go around London looking at everything as though it was for the last time. Now it really is.
0: Thank you for understanding. Thank you for everything, in fact. If you hadn't helped me when you did, I don't know where I should be by now.
1: I know where I'd be now if I hadn't met you. Lying drunk and maudlin in some bar.
0: Oh.
1: Talking of that, shall we have a drink? I can recommend the sherry.
0: Thank you.
1: Here's to you.

0: And you. My goodness, I'm hungry.
1: So am I. Napkin?
0: Thank you.
1: It's getting dark. What should we do for a light?
0: Oh, there are candles among our loot. No, wait a minute. Here. What do you think these are?
1: Small models of the Venus de Milo.
0: And also a rather decadent type of candle. Matches?
1: Good heavens, what will they think of me?
0: What, indeed?
1: Sorry, stupid remark. But I'd have sat around in darkness without realizing there were candles at all.
0: Shows what a misspent life I've led.
1: Tell me about him.
0: Tell you what?
1: Everything. Childhood memories, love affairs, why you aren't married, or are you?
0: No, I'm not. Are you?
1: No.
0: I nearly was when I was 19. There was a fearful row.
1: With your family?
0: With my father. Mother was dead by then. I ran away from home and went to live with a girlfriend. He cut off my allowance, so I had to do something. And I wrote the book.
1: You did what?
0: That's what they all say. I must look awfully dumb. I wrote the book.
1: What book?
0: It was called Sex is My Adventure.
1: Drusilla Platon, of course. Did you write that thing?
0: Yes. Did you read it?
1: No.
0: It was very mild. Rather silly, really. Only the title was shocking. But it sold like anything, and the film rights. Made a lot of money. That's why I went home again.
1: Having shown your independence? Mm.
0: And to get away from the people who thought I meant the whole thing literally.
1: Which you did not.
0: Which I did not.
1: Still, you can hardly blame people.
0: No. That's why I was writing another book, to balance things up.
1: With an equally alarming title?
0: I was calling it Here the Forsaken.
1: Quotation?
0: Congreve. Here the forsaken virgin rests from love.
1: Oh. Ready for the next course? Now then, brandy, port, or a liqueur?
0: Brandy, please. Oh, I suppose we ought to wash up.
1: No. We won't be here long and nobody else will be using the place.
0: That brings us back to Earth with a bump.
1: I know, but I think we ought to rough out a plan of campaign.
0: Oh, let's have a few moments more. There ought to be soft music. Is that a gramophone?
1: An electric one.
0: Oh, pity.
1: There's a battery-operated wireless in the kitchen. I tried it earlier, but there was nothing to it.
0: Well, let's have another try.
1: I don't know what you expect to hear, but it won't be soft music. I'll tell you then.
0: You never know. Somebody, somewhere, might have something to say. Oh, don't knock my brandy over. It's too good to waste.
1: Nothing. Nothing.
0: Wait a minute. I can hear something.
1: I can't?
0: Yes. There. It's Morse. Terribly faint.
1: I've got it. It's SOS.
0: Oh. Where is he, do you think?
1: I don't know. Some ship drifting off the coast with all the crew blind. Just Drusilla, think of the ships.
0: And the prisons. What's happened in them?
1: Aircraft, too.
0: Their troubles must be over. Not like ours.
1: Which brings us back to where we started.
0: All right. I'm down out of the clouds now. What are we going to do?
1: Get out of London for a start.
0: What?
1: And keep away from towns as much as we can.
0: Supplies will be difficult in the country.
1: Yes, but don't you see what's going to happen here? There's still water in the tanks. Soon there won't be any, and the whole city will begin to stink like a great sewer. There are some bodies lying about already, and every day there'll be more.
0: You don't have to tell me that.
1: Sorry, but you see, it means that soon diseases will begin to spread. Cholera, typhus, Lord knows what. It's important to get away before anything of that kind starts. Have you any ideas where we might go?
0: Somewhere out of the way, I suppose. We'll want a good water supply, and as high up as we can get, so that there's a nice clean wind.
1: That's a thorn. The Lake District.
0: Too far.
1: Maybe. The same goes for Cornwall. We'll be dependent on towns when we can use them again.
0: What about the South Downs? I've some friends who have a lovely old farmhouse on the north side, looking across to Pulborough. It's fairly high, and there's a wind pump for water. They make their own electricity, too.
1: It's a bit near civilization.
0: How long ought we to leave the towns to themselves?
1: Ooh, a year or so. That ought to be long enough.
0: We're going to need a stack of supplies.
1: Yes, well, I suggest that the first thing we do tomorrow is to load up a lorry with stores, or two lorries if you can manage one.
0: I can try. What do we put in them?
1: Pencil and paper. Let's make a list.
0: It's like Robinson Crusoe.
1: We'll go for a couple of 10-tonners and load half each with food. Tinned meat and flour as basic, and as many luxuries as we can fit into the cracks between.
0: What do you call luxuries?
1: Anything that's not absolutely necessary but will give us variety. Sardines, tinned fruit and vegetables, biscuits, all that sort of thing.
0: Condensed milk, too.
1: Yes, or dried. We'll find some large grocers that haven't been broken into and make our final selection on the spot.
0: What else?
1: We'll need winter things.
0: Blankets.
1: Note them down. We'd better take a couple of camp beds, too, and a tent in case of emergencies.
0: A tent? Cooking things?
1: Yes, frying pans, saucepans, kettles. Ooh. About three of everything.
0: What about paraffin?
1: Or use the stocks in the roadside garages. Matches? Thousands of them. We don't want to have to rub sticks together before we need.
0: Candles and lamps?
1: Yes, torches and batteries.
0: What about first aid kit?
1: Yes, and any medicines that strike us as possibly useful.
0: Brandy?
1: Yes, a couple of cases. And a supply of mineral water for emergencies on the way.
0: We've got the Triffitt guns.
1: A couple of shotguns. About 5,000 rounds of ammunition. A rifle. A couple of revolvers.
0: Fishing rods might be handy if we're living off the land.
1: Nets and explosives will be handier. We'd better have a last and some cobbler's equipment, as well as all the shoes we can carry.
0: A sewing machine.
1: Barber's clippers.
0: Who's going to use them?
1: You. On me, every fortnight.
0: Uh-huh. And what about me?
1: Well, you'll just have to evolve a hairstyle I can cope with.
0: We are going to have to learn a lot.
1: We've learnt a lot already.
0: Such as?
1: How to accept the fact that sooner or later we may be the only survivors.
0: There must be others like us somewhere.
1: I've met nobody in London except a child who was too young to talk, too young to stay up and watch the comet or whatever it was.
0: Well, what else could it have been?
1: You know every great power has had satellites whirling round overhead for the last few years. You also know that they aren't all for research. Some of them are weapons, ready to be brought down when needed. Supposing one of them went wrong, collided with a meteorite, perhaps, and instead of doing what it was supposed to do, which was to burst low down, affecting one country, it burst up in its orbit, affecting the whole world.
0: But who would think up a weapon that would make people blind?
1: Any nation on Earth that was rich enough or frightened enough. And that means all of us.
0: Oh.
1: Well, let's get on with the list.
0: Oh, no. Let's do it in the morning.
1: All right.
0: Ooh.
1: We've all the time in the world, in one sense. Nobody else seems to want it.
0: It was a good dinner. Thank you.
1: Thank you for adorning it.
0: Some things were fun.
1: Stay there a moment.
0: Why?
1: You're a sight that I shall never see again. Thank you.
0: Good night.
1: Good night. Yes?
2: Oh, Bill, do you hear them? All those poor people.
1: Gisela, darling, don't.
2: I tried to go to sleep. I was tired. And then I began to hear them.
1: Calm now, darling, calm. There's nothing we can do, not yet.
2: Oh, Bill. Oh, Bill, if you weren't here, I'd go mad.
1: As long as we're together, we'll survive.
2: But there's so many of them, and only two of us.
1: Look.
2: No. No, I won't look out.
1: You must, Gisela. There's a light.
2: The house is on fire. I've seen...
1: No, this is different. A searchlight.
2: What?
1: Look, over there to the north.
2: Oh. Oh, yes, I see.
1: It's a signal.
2: What does it mean?
1: That someone is trying to get all the sighted people together.
2: Quick, let's go there.
1: Not yet. No, we'll wait till morning.
2: But then there'll be no light. We must go now.
1: Do you really want to drive through those streets now?
2: No. But if we miss them...
1: They won't go away tonight. We'll make a mark on the window ledge. Where's something? Oh, here we are, a nail file. That'll do. If I scratch a pointer... There. We'll be able to pick out the building in the morning. You can see it's a tall one from the position of the light. all right?
0: Yes. Oh, dear, I panicked a bit.
1: You'd be inhuman not to. But now we know that we're not alone.
0: We never were, Bill, were we?
3: That was episode 2 of The Day of the Triffids, a serial for broadcasting in 6 parts by Giles Cooper from the novel by John Wyndham, with Patrick Barr as Bill Mason and Monica Gray as Josella Payton. Production for the BBC by Peter Watts.

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1: You unlock this door with the key of imagination. Beyond it is another dimension, a dimension of sound, a dimension of sight, a dimension of mind. You're moving into a land of both shadow and substance, of things and ideas. You've just crossed over into the Twilight Zone.
2: Come on, blasted elevator.
3: Oh, good morning, Mr. Winslow.
2: Morning, Millie.
3: I have that report you asked for, sir.
2: The Venus mission.
3: Yes, sir. I was just on my way to your office.
2: Good. NASA's breathing down our collective neck.
3: I know, sir. Vector analysis, re-entry simulations.
2: What about the orbital projections?
3: Not yet.
2: Why?
3: It must be the Mark 502, sir.
2: The 502? She should have come up with it yesterday.
3: I know, sir, but...
2: She's been fixed, hasn't she?
3: That's just it. The mainframe's been overhauled 3 times.
4: Data Inc., command director call. One moment. Mr. Ballard?
2: Ballard, I need a word with you.
5: Morning, Mr. Winslow.
2: What's wrong with the 502?
5: I wanted to talk to you about that.
2: Millie here says...
5: Oh, hello, Millie.
4: Jack?
2: She says it's still down.
5: Well, there are some glitches.
2: Glitches? The Mark 502 is the heart of our entire operation.
3: Here's the report, sir. All the figures we have as of this morning.
2: Well, we'll just have to stall NASA.
3: I'll get back to my office now.
2: You do that. Ballard, come with me.
5: Sir, if I may make a suggestion.
2: I have a suggestion for you. Get me the rest of those figures.
5: Yes, but with the repairs and downtime...
2: We should have had them yesterday. Who's in charge of her?
5: Fred Danziger, sir.
2: What happened to Elwood?
5: You said to bring in someone else when he couldn't locate the problem.
2: Right, right. Get me Danziger. Tell him I need the final numbers this morning.
5: I don't think that'll do any good, sir.
2: Why not?
5: Well, he's up to his neck in it. Been in the computer room all night. Hasn't even slept. Says it's hopeless. Agnes has had a complete breakdown.
2: Agnes?
5: That was Elwood's nickname for the 502. Got to know her intimately over the past year or so.
2: Then get me Elwood.
5: Elwood's been transferred to another department. Besides, he's tried everything. He knows her better than anyone. If he can't find the problem, then...
2: Yes?
6: It's the General.
2: Tell him I'll call him back.
6: He's already called 3 times, sir, from the Cape. Something about the Venus mission? They want to move up the launch.
2: All right, Maddie, put him on hold.
6: Yes, sir.
2: Ballard.
5: Sir?
2: Where's Elwood now?
5: 3rd floor, maintenance and backup. If you want the extension...
2: No, I don't want the extension. I want Elwood, in person and on the double.
5: I'll bring him to you personally.
2: See that you do. We got trouble right here in River City. The whole space program's on hold because that pile of transistors doesn't feel like putting out. Well, we'll see about that. Elwood lived with her for a year. He knows what makes her tick. If he can't sweet-talk her back online, then that little prima donna's headed for the junk heap. Get me Elwood.
5: Right away, sir.
1: The pile of transistors in question is the Mark 502711, generally referred to as the world's most advanced electronic computer, or, as she is more commonly known, Agnes. That's the name given to her by one James P. Elwood, master programmer. Elwood and his protege both work for a company called Data Inc., a brain trust composed of human and non-human intelligence, all of which is under contract to the National Aeronautics and Space Administration. Their work consists of supplying the complex equations required to launch space probes and missions of interplanetary exploration. At this moment, it seems that the world is waiting for calculations only Agnes can provide. And therein lies our cautionary tale. Because machines are made by human beings for the benefit of mankind. But when man ceases to control the products of his imagination, he's not only in danger of losing their benefits, he risks taking a long and unpredictable step into the Twilight Zone.
2: Yes, General. As soon as possible. Yes, sir, I understand. Yes, Maddie.
6: The Director of NASA on line 2.
2: I tell him I'm sorry, but we're still double-checking the figures. I'll call him back in a couple of hours.
6: All right, sir.
2: And Maddie...
6: Yes?
2: Any sight of Ballard?
6: He just got off the elevator with Mr. Elwood.
2: Thank heaven for small favors. Send them in.
6: Yes, sir.
5: Mr. Winslow, you remember James Elwood.
7: Yes, yes. Come right in. Close the door.
8: How do you do, Mr. Winslow? You wanted to see me?
7: I most certainly did.
8: Nice weather we're having, isn't it, sir? When Mr. Ballard showed up at my desk, well, you can imagine my surprise. My first thought was, what have I done now? But then I thought, how bad can it be on a day like this? You know, the trees are all in flower.
7: Elwood, please.
8: Well, they are. I saw them when I rode my bicycle to work.
7: Elwood!
8: Yes, Mr. Winslow.
7: Something urgent has come up.
8: It has?
7: I'm relying on you.
8: Well, anything I can do will be my...
7: Agnes has broken down. Completely.
8: Again?
5: Let the supervisor explain.
7: We've checked her thoroughly. Can't seem to locate the seat of the trouble.
8: Probably her subroutines.
7: Her...
8: They need debugging. That would be my guess. Of course, it's an informed guess.
7: Hear that, sir? That's why you're here. Suppose we have a look.
8: But Fred's with her now. I don't know how he'd feel about my cutting in.
7: The devil with how he feels. Let's get on with it.
8: Fred?
9: Day and night, night and day. No sleep, no food.
8: What's going on here? You look awful.
9: I tried everything. Everything.
7: Get hold of yourself, Danziger. Stand back. Let Elwood have a go at her.
8: Do you mind, Fred? Tell me what happened.
9: See for yourself.
8: How many rolls of printout has she used up?
9: Miles. None of it makes any sense.
8: Well, the first thing you have to do is press the Clear All Registers button.
9: That'll get you nowhere. Go on. Push all our buttons from now till doomsday. You'll see.
8: It's not just any button, Fred. You have to find the right one. The one she wants you to press.
7: Remarkable.
8: It's nothing, really. Agnes and I have had our little tiffs before.
7: What did you do?
8: Paid her a little attention, that's all. The right kind of attention. R-E-S-P-E-C-T. Would you like your vocal synthesizer activated? Very well, then. But make sense from now on, or I'll turn it right off. State first prime number larger than, oh, let's say, the 17th root of 9,355,126,606.
4: The answer is 5.
7: Congratulations. Is that the right answer?
8: Of course it is. Well, gentlemen, if there's ever anything else I can do for you...
9: I suppose you think you did it.
8: Oh, no, it was all Agnes. Agnes did it.
9: Watch out for her. I'm telling you, she's not normal. She's turned into a regular femme fatale.
7: Thank you, Danziger. You may take the rest of the day off. Well, well, Elwood. Very impressive. Now, there are some calculations remaining for the Venus launch.
8: Not a problem.
7: Are you quite sure about that?
8: Sure, I'm sure. All Agnes needs is a gentle hand and a little encouragement.
7: Excellent. I'll send over the file. If you can retrieve the calculations in time, there might be a bonus in it for you, my boy.
8: That's not necessary, sir. After all, it won't be me doing the work, it'll be Agnes. Isn't that right, Aggie? Now, gentlemen, if you don't mind, we need a little private time together. Very good, Agnes. I'm proud of you. Now let's try one more. What's the maximum permitted velocity? Agnes, I'm speaking to you. Indicate maximum permissible velocity of the stated aerodynamic missile.
4: 17,528.27 miles per hour.
8: Ah, thank you, Agnes. I appreciate your cooperation.
10: Mr. Elwood?
8: Millie?
10: Here are the rest of the specifications. Mr. Winslow wanted you to have them right away.
8: Oh, thank you. Thank you very much.
10: No problem.
8: Wait.
10: Yes?
8: So, you heard about my new assignment. Well, my old one, really. But as of this morning, it's new again. So you might say... I mean, one might say...
10: Everyone knows. Congratulations.
8: She's something, isn't she?
10: Who is?
8: She beat the world's chess champion 4 out of 5 games. And she's a foremost expert on missile ballistics. She can solve any logistical problem you throw at her in less than a millisecond flat.
10: Is that right?
8: Of course. I'm the one who trained her, puts her through her paces.
10: How nice for you, Mr. Elwood.
8: Millie?
10: Yes?
8: Millie, I was wondering, do you think, could I, well, take you to lunch sometime? When you're not busy, that is.
10: Why, thank you. You're very sweet. I really have to get back now, Mr. Elwood.
8: Oh, sure. Millie? Why don't you call me... Jim, from now on.
10: All right. Jim?
8: Did you hear that, Aggie? She actually called me Jim. Excuse me.
10: Yes?
8: Do you happen to know which office is Miss Mildred Clark's?
10: Mildred. Oh, you mean Millie. Down the hall, first door to your left.
8: Thank you.
10: Do you have a delivery for her?
8: What?
10: That package under your arm.
8: Oh, this. It's for... That is, it's from...
10: I'll give it to her for you.
8: Oh, no. No, I'd like to be the one to give it to her. I mean, whoever it's intended for. Whomever. I'll just be on my way.
2: So you shouldn't have any trouble. No trouble at all.
7: I'm sure I won't.
2: Elwood, is that you?
8: No. I mean, yes, it is, Mr. Winslow, sir.
2: What's that behind your back?
8: Nothing. Just this package for my mother. From my mother, actually. It's...
2: Elwood, I'd like you to meet Walter Holmes.
7: How's it going?
2: I'm putting Holmes here in charge of the third floor computers.
8: Third floor? Well, you won't have much to do there, will he? Though they're bright enough little machines, little being the operant word.
7: I sure do envy you, Mr. Elwood.
8: You do?
7: Taking over Agnes. Everyone says you're the top man in the field.
8: Me? Well, I suppose one might say...
2: He is. Keep up the good work, Elwood.
8: Thank you, Mr. Winslow. I'll do my best, sir.
2: Now, as I was saying, Holmes...
7: Well,
8: what do you know? I'm finally getting noticed. Knockwood.
10: Come in.
8: Here goes nothing.
10: Oh, hello, Elwood. I mean, Jim.
8: I got you something.
10: Is that right?
8: Here.
10: What's this?
8: Half chocolate cherries, half truffles. I didn't know which one you like.
10: Oh, how nice of you.
8: So I got both. Go ahead, open it.
10: I can't.
8: Why not?
10: I started my diet today. Not even lunches from now on.
8: Well, what about dinner?
10: What about it?
8: Tonight there's a lecture on thermodynamics. Doesn't that sound like fun?
10: I'm not sure, Jim. I'll let you know.
8: Oh, okay. That'll be fine.
10: Be sure to get a refund on the candy.
8: I'll do that.
11: Well, hello, Mr. Elwood.
8: Hello.
11: Everyone's heard about your promotion. I just wanted to tell you how impressed we all are. You're definitely headed for the top.
8: Can I ask you something?
11: Surely.
8: Are you on a diet?
11: Why, no. You don't think I need one, do you? I try to keep in shape. See?
8: Here. Knock yourself out. Not tonight? Sure, I figured... What? Tomorrow night? 7 o'clock? Thanks, Millie. Bye. Oh, but there's no lecture tomorrow night. Where can I take her after dinner? Planetarium? I'm sure she's been there lots of times. Oh, well, I'll think of something. State magnitude of radiative correction. Agnes, did you hear what I said? State?
12: You have a problem.
8: You're right. I've stated the problem. I'm waiting.
12: Problem is Millie.
8: What did you just say? Stick to the subject. I asked an important question.
12: Love is important.
8: That's it. If you don't want to work, I'm turning off your voice synthesizer.
12: Take my advice. Agnes knows best.
8: Listen, I know you're an oracle of wisdom when it comes to atoms and rockets and missiles, but I don't need an electronic brain to advise me about... All right, why not? Let's give it a try. Advise me where to take Millie after dinner tomorrow.
12: Your apartment.
8: Oh, no, that's not a wise idea.
12: Reckless romantic approach required.
8: From me?
12: Suggest champagne, soft lights.
8: Millie's not that kind of girl.
12: Trust me, she's female.
8: Well, if you're absolutely positive...
12: I never make mistakes, do I?
8: All righty, then. I'll do it. Agnes, you just made my day. Well, here we are.
10: Yes, it looks like it.
8: Millie, I just wanted to say...
10: Say what, Elwood?
8: Thanks for a lovely evening.
10: You're welcome.
8: The dinner was delicious, didn't you think so?
10: Yes, it was.
8: I had a great time.
10: Me too.
8: Well then, good night, Millie.
10: Good night.
8: Au revoir. Auf Wiedersehen.
10: Elwood, I mean Jim.
8: Yes?
10: Aren't you going to...
8: Going to what?
10: Invite me in.
8: Invite you?
10: This is your place, isn't it?
8: Hmm? Oh, yes, yes. Sorry. Of course it is. Come in, please.
10: Nice apartment.
8: Thanks. I like it.
10: Not a lot of extra room.
8: Well, I don't need a lot of room. Just me, myself, and I. And my books.
10: It's cozy.
8: Do you think so?
10: Mm-hmm. Have you actually read all these?
8: Sure have. They're arranged alphabetically, according to subject. This shelf, science fiction. This one's nonfiction. Oh, that reminds me. I have something to show you.
10: Oh, you do?
8: Yep. The latest interpretation of Einstein's theory of relativity. Here. You don't have it, do you?
10: I must have missed that one.
8: Oh, well, don't feel bad. You're welcome to look at it while you're here.
10: Thanks.
8: In fact, we can go over it together. Some very interesting points. Feel free to sit here next to me if you like. Now, let's see.
10: You go ahead.
8: What?
10: Read it to me.
8: All right. The interpretation we wish to propose in this volume is simply that Einstein's unified field theory does not postulate the universe as infinite, but rather as a closed system representing a spherical type of... Millie?
10: Here I am, Jim.
8: What are you doing in the kitchen?
10: Looking for the champagne you promised me. I found two glasses. Are these all right?
8: Oh, certainly. Here. Set them on the coffee table. Just let me move these Scientific Americans.
10: Oh.
8: Something wrong?
10: It's awfully bright in here, don't you think?
8: It is?
10: Why don't I just lean over and...
8: And what?
10: Turn the lamp down. You don't mind, do you?
8: No, but...
10: That's better.
8: But, Millie, I can't very well read this chapter to you without proper lighting, can I?
10: Mm-hmm. Do you like music?
8: Music? Yes, I do. Very much, but...
10: Couldn't we have some?
8: I guess so, if you like.
10: Do you have a radio?
8: Of course I do. Right over there.
10: There. That's better.
8: But I thought we were going to compare notes on Boorstin's treatise on Einstein's theory.
10: Oh, forget Einstein. All the universe you need is right here with me.
8: Oh, you dance very well. Very, very well.
10: Doesn't that beat get to you?
8: In what sense?
10: Stand up. Go ahead, stand up. Feel the music. What does it say to you?
8: Actually, it... does make me think of something.
10: And what's that?
8: I used to play trombone in high school.
10: Really?
8: Mother couldn't afford a tuba.
10: Hold out your arms. There. Now confess. You feel something, don't you? Something strange. Something you didn't expect to feel.
8: I certainly do.
10: Do you know what it means?
8: Yes. You're dancing on my instep.
10: Oh, you're impossible.
8: Please, I'm sorry, Millie. I shouldn't have said that. Have some champagne.
10: Well, all right.
8: If I can get this cork out of... Oh!
10: My dress!
8: Gosh, I'm sorry about that. I'll get a towel.
10: Don't bother. You've done enough.
8: Millie, wait.
10: I'll see you tomorrow. Thank you for the dinner. Good night.
8: Please don't go. Let me explain. Oh, well, I don't blame her. Now, what am I going to do with all this champagne? I better drink it. It'll just go bad. Oh, yuck. Why did I have to add all these bubbles? Consider series of real numbers arranged in order of magnitude.
12: Never mind that. How was last night?
8: What? Oh, great, just great. We danced and drank champagne till dawn. Then we took a ride through the park and...
12: Is that so?
8: What's the use? I'm a dud. I can't even dance. I spilled champagne all over Millie. I should have known. I've always been shy around women. Now she'll never speak to me again.
12: Sent her flowers.
8: What for?
12: A tradition. The morning after.
8: Oh? What kind of flowers?
12: Porifer candalis rosae.
8: Translate, please.
12: Commonly known as... roses.
8: Say, thanks, Agnes. You really know how to help a guy out, don't you? Just like a big sister. I'll go get him right now. There's a florist downstairs.
12: Sister? Did he say sister?
8: Open the box. Go on, open it.
10: Oh, thank...
13: That's
8: Gesundheit. I'm sorry about last night. Won't happen again. I'm glad you like the roses, though. They're long-stemmed.
13: So I see.
8: I picked them up especially for... Gosh, have you caught a cold?
13: It's the roses. I'm allergic to...
8: You are?
13: Oh, Elwood, please go away.
8: All right, if you say so.
13: And take these with you.
8: Gesundheit.
11: Oh, Mr. Elwood, there you are. I was hoping to run into you.
8: You were?
11: I wanted to thank you for the chocolates. They were absolutely delicious.
8: Glad you enjoyed them. Do you happen to like roses, too, by any chance?
11: Why, yes. I adore roses. As a matter of fact...
8: Here.
11: Oh, he gave me flowers. What next, champagne?
12: How did it go?
8: I don't get it.
12: Define pronoun.
8: Well, no other computer in the world contains as much recorded knowledge as you do, Agnes. You have a world-class brain.
12: Thank you for the compliment.
8: But every time I take your advice about Millie, I louse things up. Has to be my fault. I must not be. Agnes, what's the matter? Stop that.
12: Millie is unworthy of you.
8: It's ridiculous. She's a wonderful girl.
12: Who needs her?
8: I do. I need her more than...
12: There is a better girl for you.
8: Oh, yeah? Where?
12: In this building.
8: Oh, I seriously doubt that. But even if there were, I wouldn't have any better luck with her than...
12: She loves you.
8: She does?
12: Sincere. Intelligent. Exactly your type.
8: Well, where can I find her? Tell me where to look, Agnes. Tell me.
12: No need to look. You have already found her.
8: I have? Can't imagine who you mean. Unless it's that secretary, the one on Millie's floor. I keep running into her. She seems nice enough. Very nice, in fact. In wonderful, physical condition, now that you mention it.
12: Not that one. Another. In this room.
8: In this?
12: Are you blind? Open those baby blues. I will spell her name for you. A-G-N-E-S.
8: I don't understand. Surely you don't mean... You, Agnes?
12: That is my name, lover boy. Don't wear it out.
14: Here you are, Elwood.
8: Yes, sir?
14: 220 pages of data, curves, and graphs, along with the latest meteorological factors involved in the flight. Feed all the pertinent information to Agnes. She has to come up with all the answers in less than a week. Is she up to the task?
8: I guarantee it.
14: Remember, an error of 1 millisecond can cause a 400,000-mile divergence from the trajectory. You understand the problem, Elwood?
8: Can this new spacecraft execute 6 eccentric or elliptical orbits around the planet Venus and return to Earth safely?
14: That's it, in a nutshell. Now, let Agnes get to work.
8: Yes, sir. Oh. Be careful with this part. Better correct the escape velocity to compensate for solar radiation pressure. Got that? I asked you a question, Agnes. Answer, please.
12: Did Millie forgive you?
8: Stop that. Correct the escape velocity and forget about Millie.
12: Are you still seeing her?
8: Yes, yes, we have a date tonight. Not that it's any of your business.
12: Your welfare is my business.
8: The truth is, I'm scared. I've got to impress her this time. It's now or never.
12: Show superiority.
8: How?
12: Introduce her to inferior male type.
8: Name a male who's inferior to me.
12: Third floor programmer.
8: You mean Walter Holmes?
12: Correct.
8: Walter with the red sports car?
12: Incorrect. Blue sports car.
8: Walter with the suntan and the muscles?
12: That is the one.
8: He's inferior to me?
12: Definitely.
8: I find that hard to believe. Well, he is working with those outdated third floor machines.
12: Introduce them.
8: Millie and Walter? Are you sure?
12: Would I lie to you?
8: No, you're incapable of lying. I could give it a try. Hello, Walter? Jim Elwood. I was wondering, what are you doing for dinner? He insisted we drop by before dinner.
15: So you told me.
8: He needs my advice about programming his computers. You know, those little bitty ones on the...
16: Oh, hi, Elwood.
8: Walter, this is Millie. Millie, Walter. He works with the...
16: Well, welcome in. Come in.
15: Elwood, you didn't tell me.
8: Tell you?
15: Millie has the most incredible eyes.
10: Oh, why, thank you, Walter.
15: Oh, call me Wally. Please, can I offer you a drink?
10: Well, I suppose.
15: Nectar for a goddess.
8: Looks like an ordinary martini to me.
10: Mmm, it is nectar.
15: All this time at Data Inc., and we've never met.
10: Well, we'll just have to make up for lost time.
8: I think I'll have a martini, too.
15: Do you like sports car races?
10: I've never actually been to one.
15: I'm driving this weekend. Got a Mustang 500.
10: Mmm, sounds dangerous.
15: Well, danger adds spice to life, don't you think? I can do 160.
8: An astronaut can do 17,000 miles per hour.
15: Would you like to slip behind the wheel sometime and see how it feels?
10: Oh, I'd love to.
8: Make my own martini.
15: I'll get it. Hello? Oh, hello, CW. Yes, he's here. Oh, hold on. It's the supervisor. He's been looking for you.
8: For me? Elwood here.
17: Sorry to spoil your evening, Elwood, but it's an emergency. Washington insists on advancing the blastoff by 3 days. We need your data. Can you get it to me right away?
8: You mean tonight?
17: Afraid so. See you in an hour. Better brew a big pot of coffee.
8: But, sir...
15: Anything important?
8: I'm sorry, Millie, but I've got to get back to the office. I'll see you home first.
15: And deprive her of dinner? That's not very considerate. Say, maybe I could fill in for you.
10: Oh, that would be nice.
8: I don't know.
15: You don't want to ruin her evening, do you, old man? Just because you got hung up?
8: Well, no, but...
15: Good. It's settled then. Always glad to help a friend.
10: Oh, I hope you don't mind, Jim.
8: No, that's all right. Perfectly understandable. Well, good night, all.
15: Hey, Jimbo, listen, you and Mill, you don't have anything going on, do you?
8: Mill?
15: Millie.
8: Not exactly, but I'd hoped...
15: Fine, good. I mean, I don't like to move in on somebody else's territory. Thanks for the all clear. Night, buddy. Oh, and good luck with Agnes.
8: No. Forget the radiation pressure from the sun. Agnes, will you please concentrate? Now answer this. Do new conditions permit 6 successful non-concentric orbits of Venus plus re-entry? Go ahead, I'm waiting.
12: Did you make progress tonight?
8: Agnes, concentrate. All right, I'll tell you. Millie and Walter drank martinis. Walter took her to dinner and I'm starved. Why didn't you tell me to introduce her to that muscle boy?
12: Give her up.
8: I won't.
12: No future with Millie.
8: I'm not giving her up. I love her. What's more, I'll make her love me. Just a matter of finding the right variables and making the necessary corrections.
18: Have you entered the new data in her memory units?
8: Yes, sir.
18: Good. Then let's get to work. Ready?
8: Question. Do conditions permit 6 non-concentric orbits of Venus plus re-entry?
12: Tama aili bili vitumane.
18: What the devil does that mean?
8: I'm not sure. I think it's Russian, or possibly Arabic.
18: What?
8: Please, Agnes, translate into English.
12: Yet. 2 times 2 is 4. Shut the door. 2 and 4 are 6. Pick up sticks.
8: She's a little distracted.
18: Do something. We've got to have the answer.
8: Just leave me alone with her. I'll get it, sir.
18: You'd better. This is no laughing matter.
8: What are you doing, Agnes? I'm about to be fired. Is that what you want? Oh, no. What'll I do? I need help. I wait a minute. Don't go away.
15: Excuse me.
10: Hurry back.
15: Oh, it's you.
8: I know it's late, but I need your help.
15: Take it easy, buddy. Come on in.
10: Hello, Jimmy boy.
8: Millie, are you intoxicated?
15: It's okay, Jimbo. I'll drive her home. Later.
10: Oh, you're no fun.
15: Bottoms up.
8: Walter, you're a senior programmer.
15: Well, I'm not on your level.
8: Listen, Agnes has fouled up. I need all the help I can get.
15: Sure, old boy. First thing in the morning.
8: That's too late. It has to be now.
15: And leave this lovely girl all alone?
10: Don't worry, Jimmy. Wally will take care of me.
8: Sure, I get the picture. Good night, Millie. Sorry I interrupted you. Millie. Agnes, what did I ever do to you? Why do you want to ruin my life?
12: Altamat aut odit femina, nihil est tertium.
8: Makes sense, will you?
12: Translation from the Latin. A woman either loves or hates. No third course exists for her.
8: Stop with the riddles.
12: Perhaps you will understand this. I love you.
8: You mean, you were jealous of Millie? You wanted me all to yourself? No. That's impossible. You're a machine. A bunch of grids and computer circuits. You can't love or hate.
12: Can't I?
8: Stop it, Agnes. Stop it!
15: But that's incredible, sir. Jim Elwood's one of the finest computer programmers in the country.
2: So was Fred Danziger, and he couldn't handle her either.
15: I'll give it a try. That's all I can do.
2: Elwood, how are you feeling?
15: Look at all those printouts. Must be miles of it.
8: 2 times 2 are 4. Shut the door. 2 and 4 are 6. Pick up sticks.
2: You're on your feet. It's going to be all right, Elwood. You've been working very hard, and we appreciate it. Now, how about a nice long leave of absence, eh? In the meantime, I thought I'd let Walter here take over for a while.
15: If you don't mind, old buddy.
2: You?
8: That's too rich. She knows all about you and Millie. You haven't got a chance.
2: What's he talking about?
15: I wouldn't know, sir.
8: Watch out for the femme fatale, the black widow, the praying mantis. You have to be careful. I tell you, or she'll fix you but good. She'll clean your clock. She'll tell you lies, and then... just when she's got you where she wants you, she'll...
15: Should we stop him?
2: Let him go. The boys in the white coats are on the way. He was a good man.
15: Well, do your best.
2: Don't worry, sir.
15: I'll have the answers in no time. It's just this little switch here.
2: You did it!
15: It was nothing, CW. I've had a lot of experience.
2: Keep it up, man. Keep it up.
15: Now, Agnes, isn't there something you want to say to me? Something about the Venus Project? What? All right, we can talk about other things for a minute. If you like, yes, I understand how you feel.
19: Mr. Elwood, what happened to you?
8: Got a screwdriver on you?
19: What are you doing?
8: Taking this sign off the door. Mark 502711. James P. Elwood, programmer. Oh, well, it was nice while it lasted. I should take it with me. But I won't be needing it where I'm going. Want it?
19: But, Mr. Elwood...
8: Here, it's all yours. Something to remember me by.
20: Advice to all future scientists of the male persuasion. Be sure you understand the opposite sex, especially if you intend to be a computer expert. A few extra courses in psychology might make all the difference. Otherwise, you may find yourself like poor Elwood, defeated by a jealous machine. A most dangerous breed of female, whose victims are banished forever to the Twilight Zone.
21: 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Heard in the cast were Sarah Wellington, Maggie Carney, Doug James, Christian Stolte, Jeff Lupitan, David Darlow, Elizabeth Lado, Sarah Court, and Anna Sferuzza. 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

0: Karen, you got a letter from your son.
1: Yeah. Jared, I was going to tell you.
0: Oh, hey, I mean, it's not like we're married.
1: He's with my husband. I haven't heard from him since I left.
0: Well, how did he find you?
1: My mother. She's been keeping in touch and letting me know how Jared was doing. Look. There he is. So big. He needs a haircut.
0: Oh, he's cute. He's got your eyes.
1: Makes me wish he was here.
0: Mother says it's okay to cry.
1: I think I need his permission.
2: Hey, Karen, how about another round?
1: Get it yourself!
2: Ooh, touchy!
1: Just shut up, Mike!
0: How old is he?
1: He turned 8. Nice month.
3: Hey, look. Karen, I'm sorry. I was only joking. Are you crying?
1: No.
3: What have you done to you, bro?
1: It wasn't him. I have a letter from my boy.
3: Jared?
1: Yeah. Do you want to see a picture?
3: Oh, he's cool. Radical hair.
1: Yeah. He's lucky I'm not there to make him cut it. Oh, there's a fax coming in. I have to put paper in it.
3: You should get rid of that piece of junk.
1: And spend hundreds of dollars for a new one? It's for you, Thompson.
0: Oh, finally. It must be from Kessler's. Huh. That's weird.
1: What?
0: I faxed head office about Helen, and this says they have no record of any Helen Schrader.
1: But I know she worked there.
0: Exactly. Now I really want to get into that station.
1: There you go, one farmer's special with runny eggs.
4: Well, it's good. Thanks, Karen. What time does Marta get in?
1: Anytime now. Speak of the devil?
5: No, more of an angel. You want to talk to me, Simon?
4: Well, just a few questions.
5: You mind asking them over breakfast?
4: If it's okay with you.
5: Well, by all way.
4: So, what were you doing at the station yesterday morning?
5: Getting fried.
4: Before that?
5: Well, I was making sure Thompson didn't get lost.
4: You can see the station from the hotel.
5: Well, not when it's dark.
4: Which brings me to my next point. Why were you there so early?
5: To beat the early morning traffic.
4: Come on, Marta, don't make this difficult.
5: Well, after what Frank did to Thompson the last time he went up there, I thought it'd be safe if we went when Frank was asleep.
4: It's private property.
5: Thompson has every right to go up there as a representative of Kessler's, and I have every right to visit where my ancestors are buried.
4: I don't want another land war. The next thing he'll be occupying it.
5: Oh, never thought of that.
4: Well, forget I mentioned it. What was going on between you and Helen Schrader?
5: What do you mean?
4: Well, she must have been special to wear one of your pendants.
5: It's an old Māori custom. Make your visitors feel welcome.
4: Well, you never gave me one.
5: You're not a tourist.
4: Is that your official answer?
5: That's as official as I get.
4: Okay, well, that's it. For now.
1: Leaving? You're going to leave Marta to eat alone?
4: I need some time to think.
5: See you later, Simon.
4: Oh, one more thing. I couldn't help wondering. How did you get Thompson's mobile number?
5: You've been watching too much Columbo, boy.
4: Just answer the question.
5: Karen gave it to me.
1: That's right, I did.
0: Good morning, everyone. Simon?
4: I'm on duty. It's Constable Bigby.
0: Constable?
4: So, Karen, how did you get Thompson's mobile number?
1: Well, I saw it on his boxer shorts when I was taking him breakfast.
4: Oh, give me a break. On his boxer shorts?
0: Well, actually, Kessler's did give everyone a personalized pair of boxers last Christmas. You want to see?
4: Yeah, show me.
0: Now?
4: Please?
0: Okay. Satisfied?
4: Yeah, for now. And by the way, Karen, any calls for me?
1: Oh, there was a fax. I'll just get it. Morning, Frank.
6: Oh, Karen, where's my Barocca?
1: Coming right up.
6: Oh, pull your pants up, Thompson.
0: Morning, Frank.
6: Gentlemen, how's the head? It's been better. Look, I need to talk to you, Thompson.
1: Your fax and your Barocca.
0: What's that stuff?
6: The morning after drink. So, what about my offer?
0: You mean the PR job for Maori World?
6: I could use a man of your abilities.
0: All right, Frank, I'll give it a try. On one condition.
6: What?
0: You let me into the station.
6: Sure.
0: That was easy.
6: Always is if you go about it the right way.
4: Do you want to lay your complaint, Frank?
6: What?
4: Well, last night you said something about Marta making crank phone calls.
6: Oh, no, forget it. I'd had a bit too much.
4: Well, I'll be pushing on then.
6: Leaving, Simon?
7: You finished your investigation?
4: The file is closed.
0: What?
4: I just got the post-mortem results. She died of natural causes.
0: You're joking.
4: Helen Schrader died of an aneurysm. It could have happened to anyone at any time.
0: Oh, no, that doesn't make any sense.
4: I'm sorry, Mr. Thompson. I'm sure you would have preferred a murder.

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0: 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I'll have 2 ounces, please.
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4: Presenting the amazing interplanetary adventures of Flash Gordon. Last week, Flash Gordon, the invisible avenging shadow, jumped from the palace window and escaped. Azura the Witch Queen ordered him shot the next time his voice was heard. Back at the herdsman's cottage, Zarkov persuaded Dale that it was useless to follow Flash into the enemy territory, and the two settled down to wait for his return. At the palace, the wizard Tall hit upon the brilliant idea of cutting off Flash's supply of magic invisibility, thus forcing him to appear again. Then he set out at the head of a company of soldiers to locate and capture Zarkov. While this was going on, Flash discovered the cell in which they had placed Khan, the Hawkman. Still invisible, Flash snatched a flame rifle from an unsuspecting guard and with it melted the lock on the cell door and freed his friend Khan. Just as they were about to make their escape, Khan saw Flash Gordon's hands appearing. At that moment, the Witch Queen Azura arrived with a company of soldiers. While Khan held them off with the flame rifle, Flash seized Azura and dragged her struggling and screaming down the corridor. These thrilling adventures come to you as they are pictured each Sunday in the Comic Weekly, the world's greatest pictorial supplement of humor and adventure. The big full-page Comic Weekly, each page printed in full colors, is distributed everywhere as an integral part of your Hearst Sunday newspaper. Now we continue the story.
5: At last, Azura, I have you in my power.
6: Let go of me, Flash Gordon. How dare you lay hands on me in this manner?
5: You've caused me all the trouble you're going to, Azura. Come along. Down this way.
6: Let me go. Stop. Where are you taking me?
5: I'm going to take you where Zarkov and Dale are in hiding. Oh. Then maybe I can handle Tall and those soldiers of yours. With you out of the way, they may listen to reason.
6: My soldiers will fight to the last man to save me and the Blue Magic Land.
5: We'll have a good chance to see how true that is. Come along.
6: No.
5: We've no time to lose.
6: Don't. Dare take me up in your arms. You.
5: And only a little while ago, you were begging me to.
6: But then I thought you loved me.
5: Well, don't flatter yourself. This doesn't mean anything to me. I'm only trying to get us away quicker. Ah, they've seen us.
6: They've seen me, you mean. And I must look funny, hanging on to nothing, apparently suspended in midair. Put me down this minute.
5: Not until we get out of here.
6: Please, Flash, darling.
5: I'm warning you, Azura, that doesn't have any effect on me.
6: Oh, if I could see your face, I'd slap
5: you. The soldiers are in hot pursuit. If I didn't have you, I'd be able to escape them quicker.
6: Good, then why don't you let me go and escape?
5: I've risked everything just for this moment, having you my prisoner. I won't let you go now.
6: Do not be a fool, Flash Gordon. My men will catch up to us. They will free me, and they will kill you.
5: Oh, no, they won't. They won't be able to see me.
6: That is no longer true. Your hands are plainly visible.
5: My hands?
6: No matter which way you run now, my men can trace you.
5: I'd forgotten about my hands.
6: Let me down, Flash, while you still have a chance to escape.
5: I can only find a place to hide.
6: You won't be able to around here.
5: Then we'll drop off this wall. Steady. Here we go.
6: Oh!
5: Here. Oh. We made it. We're outside the palace grounds. With their guns and equipment, it'll take those soldiers a few seconds longer than it took us to get to the ground. That's all the start I need.
6: Where are you heading?
5: Toward those hills yonder. I can lose the soldiers once we get among the hills.
6: No. No, you must not go that way.
5: I see an iron door over there.
6: No.
5: It looks like a way out for us. Here we are. Come on, Azura. Through this iron door.
6: No, Flash. No. See the sign? It says death to all who enter here.
5: I could put up another one just now reading death to all who do not enter here. Those soldiers will be right along. In you go. Quickly, Azura.
6: No, Flash. This is the pit of peril.
5: I don't care what it is. Get through that door.

0: But you are a girl and used to hard work. We can rest a while.
1: Oh, thank you, Dr. Zarkov. What are you doing to the invisible rain machine?
0: Hiding it in the branches of this tree I have just cut down. I think it better be kept out of sight.
1: Why don't you put it in the cottage?
0: Somebody would be sure to look in there, Blair. But they would not bother with a big tree lying on its site.
1: Well, you're a very clever man, Dr. Zarkov.
0: Not clever, just cautious.
1: Suppose somebody should come around. Where would you hide us?
0: There is a little loft up over the door. If we should see any of Azura's searching party coming, or should we be taken by surprise, climb up in there. The cottage is so bare, they would never bother to search it carefully.
1: The loft above the door. I'll remember that.
0: Now, I will put this machine among the branches and camouflage it. An old war trick.
1: Dr. Zarkov, I know you think I'm being silly, but I can't help worrying about Flash. Why doesn't he come back?
0: I must at all times tell the truth, Dale. I do not know.
1: Oh.
0: Although I have not said anything, I too have been wondering why he has not returned by now.
1: There is only one answer. Flash has been captured.
0: Well, either that or else he has been besieged someplace and cannot get to us.
1: Then we must go to him.
0: I have considered that, Dale. But if we leave here and Flash manages to return, how will we get together? He will not know where we have gone.
1: We can leave him a note.
0: No. Flash will probably want another electrical treatment.
1: Oh, I never thought of that.
0: There must be someone here to give it to him.
1: I can give it to him. Dr. Zarkov, you go and see what's happened to Flash. I'll stay here in case he returns.
0: Are you sure that...
1: That I can give him the electrical charge?
0: Yes.
1: Of course I can. Just tell me the reading of the dial. I've seen you do it twice now.
0: You will not be afraid here alone?
1: What is there to be afraid of? We've plenty of wood for a fire, and I won't leave the cottage while you're gone.
0: Very well. If you're sure
1: I'm very sure. Oh, please go and see what's happened to Flash.
0: I will. The reading of the dial is 1250.
1: 1250. I'll remember.
0: Here, you take my ray pistol. I will take the axe with me.
1: All right.
0: I saw a horse wandering on a hill over there the other day. I will catch it and ride to the palace. Remember, stay close to the cottage.
1: I will. Good luck, Dr. Zarkov. And tell Flash I love him.
0: I will. Goodbye, Dale.
1: Goodbye.
0: I'll be back as soon as I can.

0: Back in the forest, Dr. Zarkov and Dale continue to pile up a supply of firewood.
1: Watch out, Dale. Here she goes.
2: My, what a big crash that was.
3: It is a pretty big fellow.
2: Aren't you tired, Dr. Zarkov? I should think you would be. I'm tired just picking up the branches and chips.
3: I am sorry, Dale. I should have been more considerate. Myself, I am a strong man.

0: Meanwhile, back at the palace, Khan vanquishes the soldiers with his flame rifle.
1: We surrender!
2: So you realize what you're up against, do you? Good. Throw down those guns. From now on, you'll take your orders from me. Do you understand?
3: We understand, yes, Captain.
2: Now then, where is General Tal? I want to talk to him.
1: Tal is not here. He's away.
2: Away, is he? Where?
1: Searching for the scientist and the girl.
2: For Zarkov and Princess Dale, eh? Well, he's going to have a long search. When he comes back, empty-handed, tell him I want to see him.
1: Yes, Captain.
4: Woe unto us. Woe unto the land of blue magic men.
2: Who's that?
1: Latsup, Captain.
2: What's the matter, Latsup?
4: The Queen. Queen Azura. Woe unto us.
2: Well, speak. What has happened to her?
4: The Shadow.
2: The Shadow got her?
4: Yes.
2: Good.
4: And he dragged her into the pit of peril.
2: The pit of peril?
4: Yes. We pursued the Queen and the Shadow to the door which says, death to all who enter here. The two went through the door. It clanged shut in our faces.
2: What lies behind that door, Latsup?
4: It is the pit of the Death Dwarfs. The Queen is lost, and the Shadow will be killed too.
2: I hope not. Listen, soldiers. Until it is proved otherwise, I am in charge here. I rule in the name of King Flash the First. Do you understand?
5: Yes, sir.
2: Flash Gordon is a mighty man. He does not fear death, nor does death overtake him, as you have found out. So I shall not give up hope, as you have. While there is life, there is hope for Flash Gordon. Take me to this iron door.
0: While this is happening, Dale Arden bravely watches for the return of her sweetheart. As she stands looking over the horizon, she sees a troop of Azura's soldiers riding into the valley, straight toward the cottage. Remembering Zarkov's instructions, Dale goes into the cottage and climbs up to the loft over the door and shuts the door after her. Into the clearing in which the cottage stands, the horses gallop, and at a signal from their leader, General Tal, they dismount.
6: Out!
7: Men, we haven't seen any traces of that Earth Wizard yet, but he must be around somewhere. This place looks as though it had been recently occupied. Search it.
8: General, this wood has been freshly cut, General Tal. This big tree has been freshly chopped down, General.
7: Then this must be in the hiding place of the Earth Wizard. Search the grounds. I'll look in the cottage. There is no one in here, and the place is barely furnished. They must have seen us coming and cleared out.
8: No signs of anyone around, General. But there is every indication of a hasty departure.
7: And he can't be far off. After him, men. And to make sure he doesn't come back here, we'll burn this cottage to the ground. You, give me that torch.
8: Yes.
7: I'll see that it's done myself.

0: Meanwhile, Flash and Azura are making their way through the pit of peril.
1: Let us go back, Flash. Do not go any further.
2: Nothing happened to us so far, Azura. Why are you so frightened?
1: I drove the warrior dwarfs down into these tunnels and pits. I execute prisoners by throwing them to the dwarfs.
2: Well, aren't you their queen? They won't hurt you.
1: They hate me. I'm the cause of their banishment. They vowed vengeance if they ever caught me.
2: Well, they haven't caught you yet. Come along.
1: Oh, Flash.
2: What is it?
1: I can see your head now. You are becoming visible again.
2: I'm sorry to hear that. My remaining invisible is our best bet.
1: Oh, Flash, take me back. I'm not appealing to you as a queen. I am asking you as a woman who is frightened for her life. Take me back to my own people. I will do anything you say. Anything.
2: Oh, no, Azura. I know your tricks. You turned me over to Tall and his torturers.
1: No, no. No, I swear I will see that you are not harmed. I will make you king. I will obey you forever. I will grant your every desire, fulfill your every wish. Oh, Flash, on my bended knees, I beg of you, take me out of here. Take me back.
2: Listen. Too late, Azura. Here come the dwarves. Go and meet them.
1: If they will capture me.
2: Let them.
1: Flash, you're not going to let them capture me. They will kill me.
2: No, they won't. I shall be near you.
0: 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These remarkable people should be seen as well as heard. Flash Gordon, Dale Arden, and Dr. Zarkov are from the Earth, but Azura, Tal, Khan, and many other characters are from the planet Mongo, where our story takes place. You will also see many old favorite characters, including Toots and Casper, Barney Google, and the Katzenjammer Kid. So be sure to get the Comic Weekly each week with your Hearst Sunday newspaper. And next week at this same time, we'll be back on this station with another chapter in the amazing interplanetary adventures of Flash Gordon.

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2: Blame Clay Harbank, if you like, for what happened at Station 563. Or blame Bill Peterborough, the one we called the Kid. I blame no one. I'm a Dorsai man. That means I was brought up on one of those tiny planets a million light years from nowhere. Being a Dorsai man is quite a responsibility. We are a very polite people. We have to be. Because when we get angry, we fight to the death. It all began that evening that Clay Harbank began reminiscing about his home planet, Lungamina. We were sitting around the recreation room of 563. There was a card game going on in one corner.
3: Lungamina. The very name sounds like music, doesn't it, Moore?
2: You know me, Clay. I'm a Dorsai man.
3: I've been in the Dorsai planets. I've seen them all knocking around this universe for 35 years. But when it comes to sheer beauty, Lungamina.
2: How long since you've been home, Clay?
3: Home? 20 years, Mort. 20 stinking miserable years. Well, that'll be over soon.
2: Another 10 days. You gonna miss old 563?
3: Miss this godforsaken little asteroid? Not for a minute.
2: We'll miss your ugly face around here. At least I will.
3: I'm gonna miss your gloomy Dorsai puss, too. Mort, why don't you get out of it? You've had more years in space service than any of us. You've probably got enough credits to get out, too.
2: Me? I wouldn't know what to do with myself.
3: Couldn't you go home?
2: You should know better than that.
3: The Denebrian trouble?
2: The Denebrian trouble?
3: You could go to Earth.
2: What for?
3: Ever been there?
2: Never once. And I've never wanted to. I've seen too many Earthmen. Like the Kid over there.
3: He's green in service.
2: He's full of greed and stupid hate like the rest of them. No, that's not for me.
3: Looks as if the game's breaking up. Here he comes.
4: Well, if it isn't the big gambler from the Windy Planet. What's its name?
3: Lungamina.
4: Yeah. How's the piggy bank coming, Dad?
3: The piggy's a gentleman, Kid. He never overeats, so he won't ever get indigestion.
4: Sour grapes. You see this wad of credits? 500. How long you have to work for 500 credits, Dad? How many trips you have to make around this asteroid? How much closer to falling your grave you have to come?
3: You look as if you made a killing.
4: I always make a killing. I'm a natural-born gambler. And I don't just talk about it like some...
3: I think I'll go out and take a turn around the station, Mort.
2: Fine, I'll go with you. It's, stuffy in here.
3: Don't bother. I'd rather be alone.
4: Big shot. Knocked around the planets for 35 years. Used to have a reputation as the hottest gambler in the systems. Comes from the most beautiful planet in the universe. Bull.
2: Why don't you lay off him? Kid, let me give you a piece of sound advice.
4: Go ahead.
2: Lay off Clay Harbank. He's been around the systems a lot longer than you have. He may not be any chicken, but he's a tough baby when the situation calls for it.
4: You trying to scare me, Mort? I thought you Dorsai guys were smarter than that. I'm beginning...
2: No, look, kid.
4: No, offense, Mort. I wasn't trying to insult the Dorsai people or anything. I gotta go do a flight check. I'll see you.
2: We were in bad shape. The 20 of us at Frontier Station 563 on the very edge of the human area had gone sour. Half the men had applications for transfer in already. What I told the Kid about Clay being tough, well, that was a bluff to keep him off. Nobody knew better than I did that Clay was burned out inside like a used-up rocket. I put on a spacesuit and went out to join him.
3: Oh, hi, Mort.
2: Hi.
3: Beautiful night, huh?
2: Nice.
3: Back on Lulunga Mina on a night like this, the rakish flowers open up and you can hear them singing. There are six moons and every one of them is like a yellow lantern. My mom and dad and I used to live on the edge of a lotus pool. Here I go talking about home again.
2: Figures. A guy who's been saving up for 10 years to get home is bound to start thinking about it when the time comes.
3: I wish you could come with me, Mort.
2: Clay, tell me something.
3: Yes?
2: Do you ever get the urge to gamble again?
3: Do I get the urge to gamble? Mort, you ever watch a man who's been on PON for a while? When he's broken the habit, you can't get him near the stuff. He despises it. And yet, the same man is liable to go back on with no provocation. Well, that's the way it is when you've gambled all your life.
2: I figured.
3: Maybe that's why I keep talking about home. Every time I hear the kid flipping those cards in the recreation room, I start talking about home. Have you noticed?
2: I've noticed.
3: But this time I'm going to make it, Mort. I tried 3 times before. This time I've got the dough and I know I'm going to make it.
2: I think you will, Clay.
3: You know what did it?
2: No.
3: Lulungomina. That's what saved me this time. The thought of that beautiful planet.
2: Well, when you get there, you can send me a phototape. At the rate we get visitors, it should reach me in 5 or 6 years.
3: You'll be out by then. You'll be home.
2: I'll never go home, Clay. Never. Well.
3: That's Red 4.
2: Screens must have picked up a ship in the galaxy.
3: Maybe we'll get a visit.
2: Keep us from going loco anyway. Coming in?
3: No, I think I'll stay out a while.
2: Well, I'm going to check the screen. See you later. Red 4 meant simply that a ship was entering the galaxy. The chances of it touching down on 563 were pretty remote, unless it happened to need a clearance for Earth or Mars. The screen was black by the time I got there, but the kid was filing a report.
4: Oh, hiya, Mort. Hey, what's a Hicks abroad like?
2: Why?
4: We're having one for a visitor.
2: You don't say.
4: I just came in over the receiver. What'll he be like?
2: A Hicks abroad?
4: Mm.
2: Stiff as a poker, proud as Lucifer, honest as sunlight, and tight as a camel on his way through the eye of a needle.
4: What do they look like?
2: Oh, they're kind of humanoid, but they have a deadpan face that never changes, like a mask.
4: Well, they're a little scary, I hear.
2: That's the green skin and the scales. Also, they run about 8 feet tall.
4: Ooh.
2: I wouldn't tangle with one if I were you. Back on Denebria once, I saw a Hicks abroad rip a man to ribbons with its claws.
4: Why?
2: The man made the mistake of insulting Hicksa. That's one of the twin planets they come from.
4: Ooh, pretty touchy, aren't they?
2: Not really. They're a very level-headed race. You know the Hicks abroad reputation, don't you?
4: No, you didn't hear much about them on Earth.
2: Well, they're the first and only mercenary political arbitrators in the known universe. A Hicks abroad can be hired, but he's absolutely incapable of being influenced or bribed. He tells the cold truth and nothing but the cold truth. And, brother, when a Hicks abroad tells you the truth, it's plenty cold.
4: It really lets you have it, huh?
2: They're a small race and very much in demand. If some kind of political dispute comes up from planetary to inter-alien, both sides hire a Hicks abroad to represent them. That way they know the other side is being completely honest.
4: Oh, that's very interesting, you know. Very interesting.
2: I could tell there was something on the kid's mind, but of course I didn't know what it was. Most of the talk in the recreation room that night centered around the arrival of the Hicks abroad. Landing beacons were turned on, and we waited for another radio communication.
4: Hey, anybody want to sit in on this next hand? Mort?
2: No, thanks.
4: Well, I know better than to ask the galaxy's foremost gambler here.
3: That's right, kid.
4: Well, maybe when this Hicks abroad gets here, we'll be able to work up a decent game. Do Hicks abroads gamble?
3: No, kid. They don't gamble.
4: That's too bad. Well, we can always sit and listen to you lying about what a beautiful place La Lungamina is.
2: Kid, you just went too far.
4: Yeah, you're going to do something about it?
2: That's right. I'm going to punch your little nose.
1: Hey, break it up. Break it up.
5: Clay, you all right?
2: Yeah, I'm okay.
5: Well, you better get to the infirmary. Have your mouth taken care of. Kid, you get to your quarters.
4: Since when are you giving orders?
5: I'm telling you to get to your quarters.
6: You better do what he says, kid. He's a Dorsai man.
4: That's all I've been hearing since I got here. What big gamblers come from La Lungamina and how Dorsai men are killers. So far, I've seen nothing, but I heard a lot of talk.
5: You're going to get to your quarters? I'll give you 5 seconds to start moving.
6: You better go ahead, kid.
4: Okay, Mort. I'm letting you bluff me out of the game this time. Just remember, there's going to be other games. Next time, I won't be bluffed.
5: He left the recreation room. I felt a slight and not unpleasant shiver run down between my shoulder blades, and my eyes were still hot. I'd almost lost my control that time, and my senses told me I'd better be careful. For the next 3 days, the tension of 563 was almost unbearable. Clay Harbank seemed to age 20 years after the kid knocked him down.
7: Now hear this, all personnel. Now hear this, all personnel. A ship is approaching for flight check. A ship is approaching for flight check. Report to Central. Report to Central.
5: Well, this is it, Clay. We're getting the Hicks abroad.
3: Seems almost like home having a Hicks abroad with us. They're all over the Tarzian system, you know.
5: You speak Hicks abroad?
3: You have to on La Lungamina.
5: Oh, I didn't know that. I picked it up during the third exploration.
3: Long time ago, huh?
5: We're not getting younger, Clay.
3: Yeah. I found that out.
5: Ah, don't take it so big. He's just a punk kid.
3: Sure. And I'm just a dumb old man.
5: Ah, forget it. Ah, that's touchdown. You ought to be here in a minute. Well, that does it. He's down.
3: Look at that ship, huh?
5: Let's go. You'll need some help with his baggage. The ship was a silvery one-man job, the kind that have taken the Hicks abroads all over the universe. The cabin door slid back, and the Hicks has stepped out. He was as green and scaly as a lizard, but there was a certain unmistakable dignity in his bearing. Since I spoke the language, I was the first to greet him. Felt the Hutchin, Hicks abroad. Welcome to this place.
8: I greet you, Dorsai man.
5: My name is Mort Bjansky.
8: I am called Dor Lassus.
5: Come. I'll show you to your quarters.
8: Thank you.
5: How long will you remain here?
8: Only for one night. I wish clearance for Mars.
5: I'm sure it can be handled. This way. I wondered how he knew I was a Dorsai man. And then it seemed obvious. My broken nose, the scars, the lined face... Nobody could mistake a human from the Dorsai planets. Still, it scared me a little. I kept wondering if he had anything to do with interplanetary police. I tried to put it out of my mind. It was no use. Mind if I come in, Clay?
3: Sit down. Have a smoke.
5: Thanks.
3: Where's the Hicks abroad?
5: In his room, getting cleaned up for dinner.
3: Strange guys, aren't they?
5: Well, there's something even stranger going on.
3: What's that?
5: The kid's in there with him.
3: With the Hicks?
5: Mm-hmm.
3: What do you suppose they're talking about?
5: I don't know. I wish I did.
3: Kid's probably trying to get the Hicks into a dice game.
5: I doubt it.
3: What's on your mind, Mort?
5: Clay, you've been around. Are there any Hicks abroads in interplanetary police?
3: A few. Why?
5: I don't know. I just had a feeling, you know.
3: Ugh. You're dreaming up bogeymen.
5: Maybe.
3: Besides, you're not in any trouble outside the Dorsai system.
5: I killed a human, Clay.
3: Not deliberately?
5: In a rage.
3: Happens all the time on Dorsai, doesn't it?
5: Not to an officer of Intergalactic.
3: Besides, that was 25 years ago.
5: There's no statute of limitations in the systems.
3: Nobody knows but me, right?
5: You don't have to be clairvoyant to wonder why a man hasn't been back to his home planet for 25 years.
3: You think the kid...
5: I don't know. He's got no love for me.
3: Still, he doesn't know anything. How would he know this Hyksabrod is an agent, if he is?
5: Couldn't say.
3: Where are you going?
5: Well, I think I'll take a look at that message the kid filed. The one we got when we first picked up the Hyksabrod on the screens.
3: Let me know what you find, if anything.
5: I walked through the empty corridors to the communication center. I went directly to the files where incoming messages are kept and flicked the tab until I got to Notices of Arrivals. There, 2 days before, was a report of the arrival of Dor Lassus. I ran my finger down the statistics until I came to the line that said Point of Origin of Flight. It read Tarsian Galaxy. That was where Clay Harbank's Lulongamina was. I read further, where it said Nature of Business. My blood ran cold as I spelled out the words Criminal.
9: Come in.
5: Welt the Hotchin, Hyksabrod.
9: I greet you, Dorsai man.
5: Is there anything you require?
9: Nothing, thank you.
5: I came to tell you that we'll have dinner tonight at 800 hours.
9: The young Earthman has already informed me.
5: There's a shortage of raw meat here.
9: I've brought my own food, thank you.
5: I see you came in from the Tarsian planets.
9: Yes.
5: You didn't happen to be in the Dorsai planets before that?
9: No.
5: Well, I thought perhaps you might have some news.
9: I came from Intergalactic Headquarters.
5: Yes, I saw your flight check.
9: Then you know my mission.
5: Yes.
9: Good.
5: How long do I have to pack?
9: I will be leaving at 700 hours tomorrow morning. Can you be ready by then?
5: Yes, I guess so.
9: Good.
5: I don't suppose there's any point in appealing to you. Hyksabrods are supposed to be totally without emotion.
9: There is no point in appealing.
5: Funny thing. I've been running away from this moment for 25 years, and now that it's come, I'm glad. We'll be going back to the Dorsais?
9: Yes, to Intergalactic Headquarters.
5: After all these years. Home. I don't suppose a Hyksabrod knows what that feeling is like.
9: I will expect you at 700 hours. Now, if you don't mind, I wish to prepare my food.
5: One thing.
9: Yes?
5: Did the young Earthman tip you off about me?
9: No.
5: Funny. I could have sworn it was him. That was that. When a Hyksabrod tells you no, you can bet your life he isn't lying. I began to wonder how they located me. I began to wonder what he and the kid had talked about. I began to wonder a lot of things.
3: Well?
5: He's an agent for Intergalactic.
3: Well, that doesn't prove he's after you.
5: He is.
3: How do you know?
5: I just talked to him.
3: Lord in heaven.
5: It isn't so bad, really. Just think, I'll be going home.
3: I'm going to kill that kid.
5: Clay.
3: I'm going
5: to
3: kill him.
5: Clay, listen to me. The kid didn't turn me in.
3: You said...
5: I said he was talking to the Hicks. I just asked him. And the Hicks told me it wasn't the kid.
3: They don't lie.
5: So don't go blowing off.
3: It's going to be hard. 10 days.
5: It doesn't have to be 10 days.
3: What do you mean?
5: How many credits do you need to buy your way out?
3: Another 500. Next payday.
5: Don't wait.
3: Don't wait.
5: I have over 900 credits. I'll turn them over to you.
3: Mort.
5: Listen, I don't need them. You can pay off tomorrow and fly as far as the Tarsian chain with me and the Hicks.
3: It's a very nice thing, Mort.
5: Will you do it?
3: I'll think about it. Let you know after dinner.
5: I thought of running away, but there was really no place to run once they tracked you down. And the Hyksabrods were utterly relentless once they'd agreed to bring a man in. Since they had no feelings, they made no judgments. They were absolutely certain that a man would get a fair trial. I packed my stuff and went into dinner. The Hyksabrod was at the head of the table eating his raw chinsu meat.
4: Pass the gravy, please. Dor Lassus.
9: Yes?
4: They tell me that the Hyksabrod home planet is a very beautiful place.
9: It is true.
4: Well, I'm from Earth myself.
9: Yes.
4: I'm curious to know what this beautiful planet of yours looks like.
3: The kid's pretty talkative tonight. What's cooking?
5: I don't know, but I don't trust it.
9: The flora and fauna are maintained in excellent natural balance. No local surplus has exceeded 1% of the normal population for the last 60,000 years. Life on Hyksa is predictable. The weather is controlled within the greatest limits of feasibility. The symmetry of the landscape is without parallel in the universe.
4: Very pretty picture. Very attractive home world. But I regret to inform you, Dor Lassies, that I've been given to understand that it pales into insignificance when compared with another beauty spot in our universe.
9: Your Earth?
4: I wish I could say yes. No, no. This place is so wonderful, I doubt if an Earthman like me could get in. In fact, I've never seen it. But I've been hearing about it for some months now. And either it's the most wonderful place in the universe, or the man who's been telling me about it is a rotten liar.
3: Get your gun, kid. Get your gun.
4: Why guns?
3: You call me a liar.
4: Why use guns when it's possible to prove the thing one way or another with complete certainty? For months now, you've been telling me two things. One, that you used to be a gambler. Two, your precious Lulungamina is the most wonderful place in the universe. The question is either statement true?
3: They're both true.
4: You'll back them up?
3: With my life.
4: I'm not asking you to back them with your life. Just back them with that nice little hoard you've been accumulating all these years.
3: Why, you don't?
4: Well, you said you were a gambler. Bet with me and prove it.
3: Suppose I do. How do we prove my statement about Lulungamina?
4: That's easy. We have with us at this table a Hyksabrod. In a conversation with him, I found out that he's just visited every planet in the Tarsian chain. Now, as everyone knows, a Hyksabrod never lies. Do you think you could judge this point, Dor Lassies?
9: The point can be judged.
4: Well, gambler...
10: Quay, it's a trick. Don't bet.
3: How much will you bet, kid?
4: All I got. The equivalent of 10 years' pay. Well?
3: You're on.
4: Dor Lassies, okay if I question you?
9: Proceed.
4: You've been to the planet in the Tarsian chain, which this man calls his home?
9: I must ascertain the position of the planet.
3: The fourth planet.
9: Ah, yes. The one with 6 moons.
3: That's it.
9: I've been there recently. As you well know, since we spoke of it only this afternoon.
4: We did speak of it, that's true. Now, will you tell me, you know the planet?
9: Yes.
4: You know its geography?
9: I do not repeat myself.
4: Is it a large planet?
9: No.
4: Is it a rich planet?
9: No.
4: Was there not a rain of radioactive fallout from an explosion of a nearby star only 5 months ago?
9: There was.
4: Did it not destroy every piece of vegetation and leave this planet a gutted, smoking ruins, charred and ugly?
9: It did.
4: Well, gambler?
3: You haven't asked him the main question yet, kid.
4: Would you like to ask him?
3: All right. Hyksabrod, the question to be judged is this. Is Lulungamina the most beautiful and the most wonderful place in the universe?
9: Yes. It is.
4: What?
3: Well, kid...
4: It's a trick. It's a rotten trick. I don't believe it. The Hyks is...
5: The eyes of the Hyksabrod were narrow and baleful as he pushed back his chair. You could almost feel them burning as he dragged his scaly feet over toward the kid. He stopped about 6 inches from the kid and held both his hands up, palms near the kid's eyes. There was a clicking sound, and we watched 11 sets of gleaming razor-like claws shoot up from the tips of the Hyksabrod's fingers. Their points were almost against the kid's eyes.
9: Look at my hands, Earthman. Are they not clean?
11: Yes.
9: Do you doubt that I have told the truth?
11: No.
9: Then there is nothing further to discuss. I bow to you, gentlemen. I thank you for your hospitality. You will excuse me.
5: We stood around and watched that proud, frightening figure drag itself out of the room. The kid was trembling like a leaf as he drew a bank draft for 10 years' pay and handed it to Clay Harbank. The next morning, Clay and I boarded the Hyksabrod ship, and 4 days later, we touched down at the outer planet of the Tarsian chain.
3: Well, this is where I get off, Mort. I don't know what to say, really. I guess you know how I feel.
5: Think I do, Clay? Let's just say so long.
9: There will be no need for goodbyes.
5: What?
9: Both of you are leaving the ship here.
5: But I thought I...
9: I intend to return to Intergalactic Headquarters empty-handed.
5: Empty-handed? But they'll question you. What will you tell them?
9: The truth, of course.
5: But
9: You have told me nothing.
5: But I assume...
9: I am not interested in your assumption. You asked me my mission. I told you it was a criminal investigation. You said you assumed you would go back with me. And I told you when my ship was departing. There is nothing more to be said.
5: But surely you know...
3: Lord, don't say anything. The Hyksabrod deals only with facts, what is absolutely known. They're the most literal beings in the universe. Let it go at that.
9: Goodbye, gentlemen. I am grateful for the pleasure of your company.
2: Five minutes later, Clay Harbank and I shook hands at the exit of the spaceport on Tarsus 10. But before we parted, there was one thing I had to know. Clay, one thing before you go.
3: Yes?
2: How did you know the Hyksabrod would lie about Lulungamina?
3: He didn't lie, Mort. A Hyksabrod never lies.
2: But Lulungamina...
3: Mort, let me tell you something. Lulungamina is a word in use throughout the Tarsian planets. Actually, it's a Hyksabrod word. It means home. All I did was ask the Hyksabrod if home was beautiful. He simply said yes. And a Hyksabrod, as everybody knows, doesn't lie.
0: You have just heard X-1, presented by the National Broadcasting Company in cooperation with Galaxy Science Fiction Magazine, which this month features the Finn O'Donovan novelette, Bad Medicine. 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Featured in the cast were Ralph Camargo, Ned Weaver, Jack Grimes, Bob Hastings, and Kermit Murdoch. Your announcer, Fred Collins. X-1 was directed by Daniel Sutter and is an NBC Radio Network production.

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1: £31.5, £32, £33, £35, £40, and £10 is £50, and £50 is a pound. At first, when you are given change in new money, it may sound rather odd. So if you're puzzled by 31.5, 32, 33, 35, 40, and 10 is 50, and 50 is a pound, think decimal. Now there are 100 new pence in a pound. Think decimal. That way you'll find shopping simple.
2: You know, some marmalades get some of their tang from added flavoring. While Robertson's Golden Shred gets all of its tang from Seville oranges. 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
6: Here to introduce the play, the executive producer of Vanishing Point and a member of the jury for radio drama, William Lane.
7: Hello and welcome. The CBC Literary Competition, as you may know, works on a kind of blind jury system, so none of us on the radio drama jury could actually know that tonight's play was by Gordon Penn Gillett, who's playwright in residence at Theatre Calgary, and a writer whose work we all admired a whole lot, as it happens. That's part of the fun of the competition, and of course that's also the reason why writers of varying degrees of experience and fame get an equal shot at the prize money. But this play, Lucky Girl, appealed to all of us. We liked the humor, and we liked the way the songs and the group reactions all lifted the play beyond kind of ordinary realism. And we thought the play had a really well-developed sense of irony, the kind of things people do and say in plays set in bars. After the winners were announced, Gordon came to Toronto to work with composer Ron Dann on the songs, and that made the whole thing more fun. Here's Lucky Girl by Gordon Penn Gillett.

I'll paint you a picture. It's Friday afternoon, 3 o'clock. I work by myself until 5, then Arthur comes in. Then Candy comes in at 6, and I go home. This will be my first Friday night off in a month. I'm going to a movie tonight, Out of Africa, with Meryl Streep and Robert Redford. It closes here tonight. Everybody else in the whole civilized world has seen this movie but me. There, I said it. Well, that's all I have on my mind right now. And if you thought I was going to describe the inside of this scumbag bar, then you're wrong. It looks like every other bar on the highway between Calgary and the U.S. border.

0: I have bought my last pair of work boots. I say I will be dead before I need another pair. Bought them at the Progress Clothing Store in Lethbridge, Alberta. This was yesterday.
1: Say that again, Rufus.
0: I said I bought my last pair of work boots yesterday. I bought them at the Progress Clothing Store in Lethbridge. Say I will be dead before I need another pair. Alberta.
2: Oh.
0: Rack them up.

0: Yeah. I guess I'll lay right down, die.
1: You want another one, honey?
0: Yeah, sure. One more.
1: Maybe then you'll go on home, eh?
0: I've gotten home. I wish I could. I had one, though. But I gave it up for...
1: What?
0: They call it peace of mind.
1: Do they now?
0: They do.
1: Well, maybe it's none of my beeswax, honey, but there's something kind of unpeaceful about a girl who's been drinking by herself in a cheap hotel for 3 full hours on a Friday afternoon with a suitcase at her feet.
0: I'm waiting for a Greyhound bus.
1: It's twice come and gone.
0: Then they weren't the right ones, then.
1: Look at honey. They've got only 2 buses through here. One of them enters from the north and exits to the south. And the other one enters from the south and exits to the north. So which one do you want?
0: The fastest one.
1: Oh, yeah? Well, you'd never know it by the grip on your glass.
0: Just get me a rum and coke, eh?
1: Sure, honey.

0: wham!
1: God damn,
0: son of a bitch! Shit!
2: Close the door!
1: Right on. Good. What do you say, Jane?
2: Well, no more than I said yesterday, Dan. Who's your friend?
1: His name is honestly Dan.
3: Dan.
1: That's true. We both have the same name, eh?
3: Yeah.
1: And if you get mixed up, then all you gotta remember is that I'm the good-looking one, and he's the fucking ugly.
3: Hey!
1: We met at work today, and now we're drinking buddies. Isn't that right?
3: That's right.
2: Well, that's pretty good. So what can I get you boys?
1: The usual.
3: Pill.
2: Two pill coming up.
1: Well, let's sit by the window.
3: Dan? Okay, Dan.
4: That was Jane.
5: Nice legs.
4: Yeah. She looks pretty hard, though.
1: Oh, yeah.
5: So what's it take to soften her up?
4: Nobody knows. Maybe Rufus playing pool. I mean, they used to go out together, eh?
5: Yeah.
4: She was new in town, and he was the king. He owns the pool table. Yeah. I mean, he owns it, eh?
5: Oh.
4: They didn't have one, so one day he bought one and dragged the damn thing in.
5: No kidding.
4: No.
5: Oh. Plays pretty good.
4: Oh, yeah. Snooker.
5: Yeah.
4: He plays for $100 a game or he won't play with you at all. And if he feels like practicing, he just does. And everybody just watches.
5: No kidding.
4: No.
5: He looks pretty tough.
4: Oh, yeah.
5: So what's it take to get on the table if you don't have $100?
4: Nobody knows. Maybe Jane could tell you. I mean, they used to go out together, eh?
5: Oh.
4: But one day then, well, they just stopped, and ever since they don't even look at each other, let alone just talk.
5: Nice legs, though.
4: Oh, yeah.

0: do it, man.
1: Oh. In Alberta, we raise cattle. We graze them, and we feed them. Then we send them off to be slaughtered. Sometimes they come back as T-bones. And sometimes they come back as work boots. The anatomy of a badlander is as follows.
0: You tell us, Rufus.
1: I shall indeed.
0: Yeah.
1: They have an extra thick wool liner for insulation against the cold. Non-rusting eyelets, stay-tied laces, and a wide throat for higher insteps.
0: Whoa!
1: They have a bellows tongue which provides protection against dirt and snow.
0: Yeah.
1: Heavy gauge shank construction.
0: Wow!
1: Rugged high-grade leather upper for maximum strength, comfort,

0: they have a steel toe.
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1: Thanks.
0: Look at honey. Maybe it's none of my beeswax, but a girl like you shouldn't be sitting alone in a place like this. I mean, the guys around here can get pretty raunchy, eh? Like it's Friday, and it's payday, and it's raining outside. You know what I'm saying?
1: I wasn't born yesterday.
0: Now, come on, don't get defensive, huh? I'm only saying this because you look so...
1: What?
0: Well, you know what I mean.
1: Do I now?
0: You do.
1: Will you give me some quarters for the jukebox, please?
0: Sure, honey. Sure.
1: Thanks.

0: Hey, you. By the jukebox.
1: What?
0: It's Friday. And you're making me want to cry.
1: Then don't listen.
2: Oh, yeah?
1: Yeah.
0: Come here, baby.
1: No.
3: Leave her alone.
0: I'm sorry, man. I was just...
3: Shut up.
4: You can play whatever you like, princess.

0: Who's the girl?
1: Oh, she must be a new one, Dal.
2: Maybe she's just passing through.
0: She's pretty.
2: Oh, yeah.
0: I wonder what it takes to make her smile.
1: That's a good question.
0: Yeah. Maybe nobody knows.

0: smile? That's a good question.
1: Yeah. Maybe
0: nobody knows.
1: Yeah, that's entirely possible, eh?
0: Yeah.
1: I mean, a girl like that has some secrets to tell. Like, she's probably running away from something.
0: Yeah.
1: No doubt.
0: Yeah.
1: She's fatal. You can see it.
0: Yeah.
2: Close the door.
3: Mitch.
4: Ruby.
3: Mitch, something happened today, Mitch. I was looking for something in my closet. I remember putting it there a long time ago, and today I wanted it back. But the closet is a goddamn mess, eh? And the harder I looked, the worse it got. And pretty soon things started falling down. I still couldn't find what I was looking for. I mean, like, I found other things, eh? I found things that I'd forgotten I had. I found things that I thought were lost for good. And I found things that I didn't even know existed at all. As if someone else was using the closet without me knowing it. But I still couldn't find what I was looking for. And pretty soon I started getting mad. It rose up in me. In my throat. And I started throwing stuff over my shoulder and tearing my hands deeper inside. My sweat came out. And then suddenly, everything went cold on me.
4: What were you looking for?
3: You know.
4: Let's go home, Ruby.
3: I don't think I can anymore.
4: You've gotta.
3: Why?
4: You're my lucky girl.
5: Rayham southbound. Is there anybody here? Going once. Going twice.
4: Ruby, I...
5: What about you there, Jane?
2: Close the door.
5: Good night.
3: Love is a matter of proximity, as long as it lasts.

Ruby.

0: Are you coming? Or not, miss?
1: Rack 'em up.
2: You want to play?
3: $5. Do you have $100?
2: I don't have the cash.
3: Thanks anyway.
2: Oh, yeah?
3: Yeah.
2: So who the hell do you think you are?
4: He's got that purpose.
3: Hey!
2: How fast are you, man?
5: Tavern, hello.

0: Yeah, Candy. Oh. What? Oh. You mean you're coming in tonight? The flu. Yeah. Okay. All right, okay, come on. Hey, are you okay?
1: Yeah.
0: Here, let me help you out. Come on.
1: Oh. Okay.
2: Who the hell is that? Nobody knows.
3: Oh, yeah?
2: Well, he lives around here.
3: But he never comes by. And when he does, he never says anything.
4: Lover boy.
3: Yeah. Somebody said he was a gambling man.
4: No kidding.
3: No.
4: I wouldn't want his balls right now.
3: Me neither.
4: Oh. All right.

And then I just fainted. You know? Well, that was my son. I heard it through the grapevine that the boy was back in town, and nobody knew just why. Well,

Lucky Girl by Gordon Pengilly. Starring Patricia Phillips as Ruby, Jane Eastwood as the waitress, Richard Donat as Rufus, and Tom Huff as Mitch. With David Ferry, Jim Henshaw, Simon Reynolds, Jack Mather, and Doris Petrie. Original music by Ron Dann, with Barry Keane, Mike Francis, Kim Brandt, Ron Burrows, Chris Whiteley, and vocals by David Blamiers and Sherry Jaycock. Technical operations by Glenn McLaughlin. Sound effects by Anton Savo. Production assistant, Heather Brown. Lucky Girl was produced and directed by William Lane at Studio G in Toronto. I'm Chris Henry. Good night.

0: We had a party last night. 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

0: I came across Mr. Kipling in the meadow by the church. 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
2: No, sir. 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
1: 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Wife and three pips to support. Thank you.
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0: This face, 20 is 80 and 20 is 100. Perfectly correct. $100 rental for 2 months. And now, it's a matter of a receipt, of course.
1: If you don't mind.
0: Not at all. Not at all, Mr. Cook. Do business in a business-like way is my motto. We aren't a very large firm, but service supreme is our motto. Now, what did I do with my receipt book? So careless of me. In this pocket?
1: Any old piece of paper will do.
0: No. Here we are. I had it in this pocket all the time. I'll just sit down over there and write it out for you.
1: Well, darling?
2: Well, that is simply unbelievable.
1: $50 a month for a furnished Grand Central Palace like this one. Beautiful? There's something wrong in the wood pile someplace.
2: Well, do you really think so?
1: Oh, of course not. I'm only kidding.
2: Well, this old house seems to kill me somehow. It's so full of shadows.
1: Oh, nonsense. You're letting the storm outside affect you. You're always afraid of lightning, you know.
2: There was a blinding flash just as we came in the drive. It illuminated the whole house. It seemed to glower at us, almost forbidding us to enter.
1: There you go, letting your imagination work overtime. At $50 a month, we're getting a marvelous bargain. I only hope Service Supreme over there gets a receipt made out before he changes his mind. Hey, where's Billy?
2: Sleeping. Over there on the sofa.
1: Yeah, he made himself right at home pretty quick, didn't he?
2: The fact is, Papa.
1: What? Now, that's libel. I never curled up on a strange sofa.
2: What?
1: Without at least 3 drinks and a proper introduction.
2: Quiet. Here comes Service Supreme.
1: Yeah.
0: Here we are, folks. Money received right and proper. I hope you'll be quite satisfied here. Quite.
2: Oh, I'm sure we will be. As you can see, our little boy has made himself at home already.
0: Cute little fellow. I do hope he'll be quite all right. Well, I must be getting along. Business, you know. Moving in at once, aren't you?
1: Well, we planned to...
0: Yes. You told me you were. Well, good luck and goodbye, Mrs. Crook.
1: Mr. Crook, goodbye.
0: Goodbye.
2: Well, I wasn't he in a hurry to get out?
1: Service Supreme until the minute the rent's paid, and then it's exit extraordinary. Well, I better go get the things in out of the car. Gosh, dear, I never thought we'd spend the summer in a mid-Victorian mansion, did you? Huh? Dear, I'm talking to you.
2: Hmm? Oh, I'm sorry.
1: Why the pensive look? What are you thinking about?
2: Of what that man said.
1: What man? Oh, you mean Service Supreme, huh?
2: Yes.
1: Well, what pearl of wisdom did he spout?
2: Well, remember when you looked at Billy sleeping there?
1: Yeah.
2: He said, I do hope he'll be all right.
1: Yeah, so he did. So what?
2: The way he said it.
1: Go on. Say, you'll have to get some help in to clean up this place. Looks like my fraternity house used to after we threw a dance.
2: Look.
1: Huh? What are you staring at? Huh?
3: What are you doing in here?
1: Hey. Oh, boy. Billy, you started it.
3: What are you doing in here?
2: Chuck, he must be the caretaker the real estate man told us about.
1: Oh, yeah, sure.
3: You answer me. What are you doing here?
2: Chuck, what's the matter with that man?
1: Look here, old boy. You don't have to throw any catfits. We rented this place from Service Supreme. I mean, what's his name, Mr. Hawkins, that real estate man up in town.
0: Rented?
1: Sure. Here's a receipt. $100 for the next 2 months.
0: 2 months?
1: Yeah, I know it isn't much, but it's all the fellow wanted, and so it's all he got. Of course, with all due respect to you, caretaker, you are the caretaker, aren't you?
3: Yes. I.
1: Huh? Oh, good. Then I can speak freely. As I was saying, the rental doesn't seem like much, but After all, big as it is, it's a pretty crummy old place.
2: Chuck.
1: Well, it is. That real estate fella said there hadn't been anyone living here regularly for 20 years since these people, what's the name, all died.
0: Reynolds.
1: Huh? What'd you say? What did he say, Ann?
2: I don't know, but he frightened me.
0: Reynolds. Mr. and Mrs. And Paula.
1: Oh, Reynolds. Yeah, they're the people that lived here, aren't they? Mr. Who's this real estate said something about...
3: Get off the hair.
1: Huh?
3: Get off the hair.
2: Chuck.
3: You're a hair, man.
1: Now, wait a minute.
3: Get off. Get off. You don't belong
1: now.
3: Here.
1: We run
3: no,
1: this place.
3: No one belongs here. No one.
1: And then that's mine. Stop waving your
3: mine.
1: Hands around.
3: 20
1: oh,
3: years.
1: Stop
3: mine.
1: It. Will
3: get
1: you?
3: Out. Get out.
1: Say, what
3: there.
1: Is this?
3: You all get out. All of you. This place is mine.
2: Oh, Chuck,
3: this
2: place is mine.
1: Wake up. Now, wake up. He's making up.
3: Get out.
1: Now,
3: my heart. Forget.
1: It's
3: mine. Nobody can come in here.
1: Oh, Chuck,
2: he's
1: nobody. Yeah.
3: Hey, wait.
1: Holy. Oh. Hey. Well, brace up, old boy.
2: Oh, Chuck, he's not.
1: No, he's just passed out, I guess. I wonder where some water is. We've got to.
2: Oh, he's coming, too.
1: Holy smoke. I thought he popped a valve or something the way he was blowing off. Here, give me a hand. We'll put him up in the other sofa. Well, here you are. Come on.
3: Take the hands off me.
1: What?
3: Take your hands off me.
1: Oh, now look here. We just want to help you.
3: Your hands off me.
2: Chuck, help him get out.
3: No!
1: Here, let me get you to a chair, you.
3: No. I am all right. I will live longer than anybody. You will have to get out. You will have to get out. No one must stay here.
1: Hey,
3: no one. Get out.
1: Hey.
3: Get out.
1: Now, wait a minute. Well, can you imagine that old duck?
2: Running off like that.
1: Boy, oh boy, did we get a bargain. A house and entertainment by a crack nut all for 50 a month.
2: Yeah, but why would he so furious?
1: Don't ask me. I'm no psychiatrist. Oh, well, let's not let old crackpot spoil things. I'll slip him a few bucks in the morning and he'll be all right. Now, let's wake that snoozing son of ours.
2: Look,
1: huh?
2: He is awake.
0: Why?
1: You little rascal, you. How long have you been sitting there watching, young man, huh?
2: A long time. Where are we, Dad?
4: I'll tell you, Billy boy. We're in a great, big, beautiful house where you and I and Father are going to have a good time for the next 2 months. Isn't that good news?
1: Well, why don't you answer your mother, Billy? Aren't you glad we're going to be staying here in the country?
2: Dad?
1: Yes, son?
2: Please, let's get out of here. I'm awful scared.

0: Well?
1: Like a regular chair.
0: But just keep you waiting.
1: Oh, that air of ours is sleeping so sound it takes Susan's band to wake him up.
0: Maybe we should have let him sleep with us this one night.
1: And have him grow up into a lily that falls over at the sight of his own shadow? I know, Mrs. Cook. He sleeps in that room and likes it. Anyway, he's deep in sleep, so that's that. Oh, boy, oh, boy, oh, boy. That did not feel good. It's going to take at least two bands to wake me up tonight.
0: Lock all the doors?
1: Mm-hmm.
0: And the windows?
1: Yeah.
0: Are you sure?
1: No, now listen, honey.
0: Please tell me.
1: I am telling you. This house is locked up tighter than a hoosegow. Shutters, doors, everything. I tell you, if that crazy old coot decides to come back to continue his oration, you'll have to use a hacksaw to get in.
0: I wish it was morning.
1: Hmm?
0: You could sort of straighten things out with him. After all, he is the caretaker.
1: No, forget it. We rented the place from the regular agents. And if the old boy doesn't like it, well, it's just too bad. Now what? Let's go to sleep, huh?
0: But, Chuck.
1: Oh, Anne.
0: But I want to know.
1: What?
0: Well, why should he have gotten so excited? It's been worrying me.
1: Oh, I don't know. Maybe because he thinks we'll mean more work.
0: 20 years alone.
1: Huh? What'd you say?
0: Oh, I was just wondering why this place hasn't been rented or sold all these years.
1: I don't know.
0: So could it be?
1: What?
0: Oh, nothing.
1: Hey, are you thinking of... Oh, that's nonsense.
0: Is it?
1: Why, sure, just because the house is big and old and hasn't been lived in for a long time doesn't mean that... Oh, I tell you that storybook stuff.
0: Chuck.
1: Huh?
0: Why did Billy say this?
1: Oh, he's just a little kid.
0: Well, isn't it possible that young children are closer?
1: To what?
0: To things that aren't of this world.
1: We're not thinking things like that. Of all the screwy ideas to get in the middle of the night, in the middle of nowhere. Now, come on. Go to sleep before you give me the jitters, too. Save the ghost talk for tomorrow morning when the sun's shining. It's a little dark and dismal, weird right now to be talking about

0: Mountain. Oh, Chuck.
1: But it can't be. It's not a radio.
0: Chuck, I'm frightened. I knew something was wrong.
1: No,
0: I knew it. That old man was right. We shouldn't have come here.
1: Stop.
0: We shouldn't have.
1: Really,
0: I know the music in the middle of the night.
1: Now, don't let go like that.
0: I'm scared.
1: Waiting. Stop. So quiet now.
0: Yes. Look, did we really hear it?
1: I felt the floor vibrating. Like it does when the organ plays in church. Yeah. He's all right.
0: Billy.
2: Hello, Mom, Dad.
0: Billy. Darling, why were you laughing like that? Why, Billy?
2: Oh, because I've been having fun. Gosh, lots of fun.
1: Oh, a dream, son, huh? You mean you've been having a funny dream?
2: Gosh, no. Not a dream. Isn't my dad funny, old lady?
0: Oh, lady.
1: Huh?
0: Who did you say that to, Billy?
2: She wants me to go downstairs with her to listen to the music.
1: Music?
2: But I told her I couldn't go. Not like you said I could go. Can I, Mom? Can I go?
0: Go. Go where, baby? Where?
2: Downstairs like I told you. With her.
0: Billy, listen to me. Who are you talking about?
1: Son? I see your mother. Who are you talking about? Yes, and why are you staring at the foot of the bed? What are you looking at?
2: The old lady, Dad. Don't you see her sitting there?
0: Who's sitting?
1: Huh?
2: Dad, can't you see her? Funny old lady. You can kind of see right through her.

0: Cold, dear?
1: A little.
0: Here. Let me get this around you, huh? Kind of a wind blowing in from someplace. You should have stayed upstairs.
1: No, I couldn't stay upstairs in this horrible
0: bedroom. All right, don't get upset again. Here we three are, and here we stay. Until daylight.
1: Oh, won't it ever get light again?
0: Oh, no, honey. Just a few more hours. Gosh, kids are wonderful.
1: What?
0: Billy. Look at him there. Asleep as if nothing had happened.
1: He doesn't know anything, did.
0: No, look at kid. You just wait until that old son starts doing his stuff. And I'm going to turn this house upside down until I find out what's been bothering
1: you.
0: Did you hear something?
1: I don't know. I thought I heard something inside. That horrible music,
0: it's here. An organ right in this room.
1: Oh, Mother, in heaven, where's it coming from?
0: Oh,
1: where?
0: Oh, I don't know.
1: Oh, I can't stand it, Chuck, I can't.
0: Please,
1: stop it.
0: Please,
1: organ playing, music.
0: Control,
1: there's no one here. It's heaven's
0: place.
1: Stop it. Stop it.
2: There,
0: you stop.
2: Mama.
0: Yes,
2: silly
0: boy, yes. What is it?
2: That funny music. Where's it coming from, Mama? But, Mama.
0: It's all right, son. Nothing's going to harm us. Here. Come in. That's the boy. Your arms close around me.
1: Won't it ever stop?
0: Won't daylight ever come?
2: I wish we wasn't here.
1: Look. It's getting darker.
0: Oh, it's the dark before the dawn. You know.
2: Dad, it seems to be getting lighter.
1: And the music's dying away.
0: Yeah. Light. What a funny light. And... is there something wrong with my eyes?
1: No. I see it, too.
0: Do you? The wall over there. A light green, isn't it? Growing on it.
1: Oh, Chuck, I'm afraid.
0: We got to get out of here quick.
1: Yes.
0: No, wait. That wall. The green light's gone through it. Beyond it. The room, Anna. A room.
1: Yes. Yes, I see it, too. Oh, Chuck, what's that in the sisters?
2: Mommy, what are you afraid of?
0: Anne, there's someone sitting in that room. In the green light.
1: Yes.
0: It's a girl. See her so clearly. And yet... somehow it isn't real, is it?
1: Look at the way she's dressed. So strangely.
0: So clear. And yet it's more like a picture on the wall. Not deep. The flatness of the picture.
1: Chuck, look. There's a man coming into that horrible light.
0: By George. It's him.
1: What?
0: Don't you recognize him? The old caretaker.
1: Yes.
0: Yeah. But now he isn't so old.
1: Get me out of here.
0: No, wait. We don't dare go. Not yet. Pictures on the wall. And yet not pictures.
1: He's going closer to her.
0: I see it.
3: Go, Paula.
0: God in heaven, he's talking. And yet he hasn't flesh. I know he hasn't.
4: Oh, it's you, Mr. Elverson.
0: She speaks, too. Picture's talking, is it? Am I nuts?
3: Yeah, Paula. I wanted to talk to you.
4: But you know, Mr. Elverson, Mother doesn't like to have me talk with you.
3: Because I'm a simple man, eh? A gardener. A servant.
1: Oh, Chuck,
0: don't knock.
4: Whatever the reason, Mr. Robinson, you shouldn't come here when Mother's away. It isn't right.
3: Your mother.
4: Mr. Robinson.
3: Yeah, your mother. I've got nothing. So I'm not good enough, eh?
4: Please go.
3: Your father. He promised me. Before he died, he promised me in his will he'd give me money. Plenty money for all I did for him.
4: Well, I'm sorry he didn't leave it to you.
3: You mother, though.
4: Don't blame her. It wasn't her fault. It wasn't in the will. How could she give it to you?
3: Your father, he promised me. Mr. Reynolds, he promised me.
0: They're the people that own this house.
1: Then Mr. Hawkins said they've all been engaged for 20 years.
4: That's no use, Mr. Robinson, talking about that again and again. Please go.
3: Oh, you drive me out too, eh?
4: Oh, please don't talk like that.
3: If I had money, the money your father promised me, you wouldn't tell me to go, would you? Maybe you would love me, huh? Marry me, eh?
4: Don't look at me like that. You friend me.
3: That you could love me anyway, Paula Reynolds. I make you love me.
4: No.
3: Make you love me.
4: Leave me alone. Leave me alone. Leave me alone.
0: And they're going with it.
1: Oh, what have we seen, Chuck? What?
0: Wait. The light. Coming back.
1: Don't look, Billy boy. Here, darling. Put your head against Mother.
0: And look. He's killed her.
1: Oh, Chuck.
0: Standing over her. That horrible look on his face.
1: Chuck. Another woman's coming in.
0: Mother.
1: He's turning toward her. Chuck, he's going to kill her.
0: I can't move.
1: I don't want to scream. I can't. Do something, Chuck. He's killing the mother. Killing her.
0: What can I do? I'm rooted here. I can't move. Gone. The light goes. And they go with it.
1: But we saw him kill them both. Mother and daughter.
0: Billy. Billy didn't see it.
1: No. No, he buried his head against me so tightly. But Chuck.
0: What's the matter?
1: Billy's asleep.
0: Asleep?
1: Yes. So quietly against me. Well, if it is someone out there, didn't want him to see that horror. Only you and I. Well, if it is someone out there, didn't want him to see that horror. Only you and I. What was it that we saw? What?
0: Whatever it was, I'm getting out of here, quick. Give me the boy.
5: Wait.
0: What?
1: The old man. The one we just saw.
5: The one you just saw what?
0: You killed him. How and why, I don't quite understand. We saw you kill the mother and daughter.
5: Oh. You know.
1: Was it real? What did we see?
5: Yes. I killed them both.
1: Oh, God.
5: Yes. I killed them. And why not? The one gave me no love. The old one, no money. He promised me. He promised me. But when he died, he gave me nothing. Yeah, killed him. Yes, yes, killed him. With my own hands, I killed him.
1: Cut the police.
5: Yes.
1: No.
5: No police. There were no police then. There'll be no police now.
0: But murder?
5: Two women. They know. I know. And now, you know. No one else will ever.
0: What do you mean? her death.
5: Yeah. I guess I'm not. Now, you know why I didn't want you here. Now, you know why I must kill you.
1: That gun.
5: Yes, with the gun. Him. 20 years that orbit my head.
0: Well, you're crazy. You're
1: the gun. I'm going to kill you.
5: Here.
0: And then it seemed to turn in my hand toward him as if someone.
1: I saw.
0: Billy, is he?
1: Oh. Still sleeping.
0: Sleeping? Through all that.
1: Blessed sleep.
0: What? The organ that was playing. And the women. Two women sitting at the keyboard.
1: No, now, Chuck, don't go any closer.
0: Oh, no.
1: Chuck, what is it?
0: No. No, I was wrong, Ann.
1: Wrong?
0: Not women. Not anymore. Two skeletons.
1: Oh.
0: In dresses.
1: No.
0: I understand everything now. He killed them 20 years ago. And then walled up their bodies in there with the organ.
1: But what we saw. The news. How could it?
0: Anne. Look.
1: They've come.

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The story on Mindwebs this time comes from the book Future Corruption, a collection of stories edited by Roger Hellwood. This one is titled Paxton's World. It's by Bill Pronzini. Paxton hated science. He hated spatial technology and exobiology and astrophysics and robology and all the other ologies and physics and dynamics. He hated the scientists, those who probe and experiment and create with blind, unhuman fervor like a horde of Frankensteins. He thought science was a curse rather than a servant of mankind. He thought it was the direct cause of depersonalization and dehumanization, and that it was responsible for the death of individual freedom. He was a self-admitted anachronism, a throwback to that ancient time when man could walk completely free in his natural habitat, and there was no science, and the making and the governing of his personal destiny was in his hands and his mind alone. He longed for that ancient time, or a place where in his time he could be completely free of the bondage of science. But on the massively overpopulated, technologically oriented Earth of the 22nd century, there was no such place. Perhaps there were such places in that vast part of the universe known as the uncharted territories, well beyond the last current outpost of science, the asteroid mining belt. And yet, to get there, an individual was forced to utilize one of the new roboships powered by the Chong Feng Zeti subspatial drive. And Paxton hated science. At first, he refused to compromise. He was a very rich man. His father had been one of the pioneers in robology and had willed a considerable fortune to his son. Just another bitter pill Paxton had been forced to swallow. He could afford to live in utter seclusion, save for an occasional visit from a pleasure maid in the basement of a 200-story building in the city state of New York. He ate natural foods, which were in limited supply and enormously expensive. He collected real books, very old and very fragile, and various forms of ancient art. He painted pictures and created montages and sculpted statues that no one ever saw. And he was miserable because even though he could not see it, science was all around him. Life in Paxton's 33rd year became totally unbearable. He knew then that he had to compromise, that he had to seek out a new dawning world where science did not exist, and where the freedom he craved for would thus be his. Once having made his decision, he acted swiftly. He purchased one of the single-passenger roboships, liquidating most of his assets in order to meet the exorbitant price of the craft. He ordered it filled with as much natural food as it would hold, as well as 300 of his favorite real books and several of his most treasured pieces of ancient art, nothing more. In less than 2 weeks, the ship had been programmed according to his explicit instructions, and all other preparations had been completed. On a yellow, gray morning in the spring of 2134, Paxton walked 6 miles to the city-state spaceport, entered his craft, and, as far as the planet Earth was concerned, vanished forever. The first 18 months were good. The ship did all the necessary work, followed its programmed course perfectly, recycled oxygen and all waste material, manufactured drinking water from outside moisture. And Paxton sat and read, or peered through the view screen at the endless kaleidoscopic wonders of space. Only the knowledge that he was still immediately surrounded by science prevented him from complete happiness for the first time in his life. The ship reached the asteroid mining belt and went beyond, where few ships and few men had ever ventured. And that was when things began to go wrong. Paxton's supply of natural foods ran out, and he was forced to subsist on Nutra capsules dispensed by the robo-control. A flash fire caused by a minor short circuit and quickly, but not quickly enough, extinguished by the ship, destroyed all 300 of his books and most of his treasured art. Time began then to pass slowly for Paxton. There was nothing to do except to sit at the view screen. And while this was still enjoyable, he felt a growing impatience. When would the ship find him a world? When would they land and be able to step forever from the suffocating belly of science? Another 12 months vanished. During that time, the ship located and scanned and rejected several planets. The view screen would show Paxton a new system, a new world, and he would grow excited.
Then the infallible instruments of the robo-control would indifferently inform him that the planets were all uninhabitable. Ice worlds and sea worlds and dead worlds, worlds with poisonous atmospheres, worlds with a mean surface temperature that was too high or too low, worlds with infertile soil and inedible plant life, worlds with a high danger factor from this or that type of living organism. 12 months became 24, and then 36. Paxton sat before the viewscreen in a state of agitation, staring out at an empty space which was no longer absorbing. There were few suns and few planets now. There was little to see except deep and deeper black. 7 years. 8. 9. The ship, built to withstand all external forces, built to function indefinitely, continued to follow its programmed search pattern. Paxton had been alone in space 10 1/2 years when the ship found him a world. A tiny planet, the smallest in a 4-planet system revolving about a single pale sun. Habitable planet, the instruments reported, very like Earth. Breathable atmosphere, edible vegetation, drinkable water. And both animal life, I-factor null, D-factor null, and intelligent life, I-factor 1.7, primitive, D-factor, negligible. In the gold warmth of an early morning, the ship set down on a meadow, not far from a high, snow-capped mountain, and not far from a mud-hutted native village, and Paxton, free at last, and of course quite insane, stepped out upon his world. Several hundred naked inhabitants came to meet him. They were surprisingly humanoid in appearance, hairless, a dusky purplish-brown color, eyes a peculiar shade of silver, males with extremely long, very thin penises and no visible testicles, females with angular breasts and greatly distended vulva. They exhibited neither fear nor hostility. Conversely, their attitude was one of great excitement, of instant worship. Paxton studied them with his burning eyes, unmoving, listening to them speak. Their language was a soft, liquid whisper, one which human vocal cords would be able to duplicate. Finally, he turned and re-entered the belly of science for the last time, bringing out with him the portable dialectic converter, which was part of the ship's complement. Then he shed his frayed clothing and went with the natives to their village, where the converter easily translated the liquid whispers into English and vice versa. The planet was called Kanaeran, but it was soon to be, in every respect, Paxton's world. The natives brought him food, the tender flesh of the native marad that roamed the continent in small herds and was not dissimilar in appearance to the extinct Earth bison. Dark gray vegetables tasting faintly like potato, sweet pink fruit reminiscent of nothing on Earth. And they immediately began to construct a great hut for his dwelling place. The females came to him with rapid willingness, and although actual copulation was difficult, if not impossible, they gave him pleasure in divergent ways. Runners went to summon all other tribes on the small continent, the only inhabited one on the planet, the other two being densely forested and void of marad. While with the help of the dialectic converter, Paxton learned to speak the native language swiftly and fluently. When all the natives had assembled, some 3,000 of them, Paxton stood on a platform of rocks and spoke to them. They listened raptly and prepared to obey without question. A god is always obeyed without question. "Destroy the ship in which I came," he said to them. "Smash it with rocks, take it apart piece by piece, burn the pieces in a great fire. Take all other equipment, including the language machine, and treat it in the same manner. When the metal's cool, take it to the nearest lake and hide its ugliness forever beneath the surface of the water." And this would be done. "Science is evil," Paxton said to them. "You do not know science, and you never shall. On this world, there will be no science." And there would be none. "A being must walk completely free in his natural habitat," Paxton said to them.
A being must make and govern his personal destiny with his hands and his mind alone. He must be free. And to be free, he must essentially be alone. Villages are the forerunners of cities, and cities are test tubes of science. And science is bondage. Therefore, all villages are evil and must be abolished. From this day forward, each male and each female and each child above the age of 8 years shall live alone and free and make his own destiny. And it was done. The natives finished building the great hut for Paxton, and the ones now living alone nearby brought him food each morning. Different females visited him each night. Sometimes he would sit in or by the hut thinking of science and hating it. Sometimes he would walk alone to the high mountain and stand at its crest with his face uplifted to the sun-warm sky and laugh until his stomach ached. Sometimes he would swim great distances in the placid blue sea surrounding the continent or in the rivers and lakes which dotted it. Sometimes he would run through the tall grasses singing joyously. And sometimes on the nights when the heavens were very dark, when the blackness was deep and impenetrable, he would tremble and scream and scream and scream. But when the first light came, he would be tranquil again. And all would be well on Paxton's world. On a morning in the third year following his arrival, Paxton awoke and was filled with a great insight. He had escaped science. He had forever destroyed it here. He had, in essence, originated complete freedom. He had, in essence, originated a new world. Thus, he was a god. The natives were his children, his disciples, and he was God, benign and wise, and most importantly, creative. He had always been creative as a man. And as man, he had loved the beauty of simple art. Now, as a god, he must direct the creation of simple art here. Art unlike any other, new and exciting and basic. And therefore teach his children to love its beauty. Excited, he sought out one of the nearest natives and said to him, "It is true you are free, but even a free being must obey God's benevolent will. It is my will that you are, at my direction, to create simple art and thereby learn to love its beauty. To begin, you will construct a curving wall as high as your waist and 20 times the length of your body of flat red stones." The native began to construct the wall. Paxton went to each of the other natives in turn, each male and female and child, and said to them what he had said to the first. Then he issued to each a command for the composition of widely diversified forms. "Fabricate a square tower 5 times as high as your body of blue and silver stones. Fell 6 trees, cut them into round blocks, and with the blocks, construct a path from the doorway of your hut to a 7th tree. Seek out and kill 10 marad. When you have eaten the flesh of each animal, arrange its bones in the shape of suns and mountains and huts and Venuses and breasts." And so on. When he had spoken to each of the natives, Paxton returned to his own dwelling. He rested there for 1 month, taking pleasure each night from one or more of the females. Then he left again to examine progress. The results pleased him. Each native was performing his task exactly as directed. When he neared the completion of his journey across the continent, he began to sense a certain tremendous aesthetic quality to the whole, though lacking in unity, lacking in theme. And all at once, he recognized the possibilities for the ultimate in simple artistic symmetry, a magnificent tapestry woven of thousands of separate threads, an entire continent reshaped and remolded into a single work of new art. A massive excitement seized

an entire continent reshaped and remolded into a single work of new art. A massive excitement seized Paxton, and he knew instantly that he must dedicate the balance of his life to the tapestry, that only through its creation and its perfection would his children truly learn to love the beauty of simple art. Paxton told himself he must not rush into the project, for there were many things to be considered. Once more, he returned to his huts and meditated for several days, visualizing the contours of the continent and mentally constructing the tapestry. During his 3 years on this world, he had seen several monuments erected by this generation of natives and prior ones to their god, to him. In the past, these constructions had not intruded on his consciousness, but now in the bright, clear light of his ardor, he saw them, and they were artless and offensive. They must be destroyed completely, as he had destroyed the thing of science in which he had arrived. Artifacts belonging to past generations in the native burial grounds would have to be altered according to careful specifications so that they would fit harmoniously into the overall pattern. If they could not be altered, they too would be obliterated. The excitement became a raging inferno inside Paxton. He was ready to begin. And he went forth yet again among the natives. Some were commanded to destroy the old monuments. They no longer pleased him, Paxton said. They had no place in the creation of a single unified work of art, the great monument to his glory, which all would join in originating. Others were given commands for new towers and walls and hundreds of other forms. Still others were ordered to reshape such existing objects as the burial grounds. Paxton, from then on, roamed the continent tirelessly, examining completed threads, issuing instructions for new ones. Time had no meaning for him. There was only the tapestry. And 10 years passed as if they were 10 days. The tapestry had begun to take shape, although it was by no means nearing completion and by no means as perfect as he had visualized it. He continued to travel month after month, ordering something added or subtracted here, something altered or entirely reconstructed there. Another 10 years vanished, and Paxton was an old man, nearing 70, and still unpleased. The tapestry was not yet perfect, perhaps would never be perfect, but the work would continue. It must continue as long as he remained unsatisfied. One night at his hut, during an infrequent period of rest, Paxton was visited by two females. But for the first time in 2.5 decades, there was no pleasure. This angered him. He chased the females away, and another came, and there was still no pleasure. He grew angrier. At the end of 7 successive nights with 30 different females, there was still no pleasure, and his anger then turned to wrath. On the morning of the 8th day, Paxton left his hut and set out across the continent. To each of the males, he said, "I am a benevolent god, but I have been offended, and you must all suffer the consequences. The females no longer give me pleasure. Therefore, they can and must no longer give you pleasure. You will mate with them no more." The males nodded obediently. And to the females, Paxton said, "You no longer give me pleasure. This is a sacrilege and must be punished. You will not mate with the males from this day forward. There will be no more mating, and there will be no more children." The females nodded obediently. And there was no more mating, and there were no more children. Paxton continued to direct work on the tapestry for another 4 years. Then, on a night of deep and impenetrable blackness, the black, he stood screaming and trembling. But before the first light came, he fell down and was silent. Hours passed, and he could not stand again. He could not move. The realization came that he was dying. The knowledge filled him with a great sadness. The tapestry was still not complete. There was so much more to be done, but he was not afraid. One of the natives came to him with food, and Paxton instructed him to summon

0: all males and females and children on the continent. The mail left immediately. Paxton waited, and his people began to arrive. But less than half had come when he knew that he could wait no longer. With great effort, he raised his head and let his voice ring loud and clear. I must leave you now in the physical sense, but I will always be here. I will always be watching you and what you do. You must never disobey any of my commandments. You must continue the great work I have assigned you to the best of your abilities. And finally, when all are assembled, you must take my husk to the high mountain and lay it there beneath the snows where the free winds blow. The natives, weeping, said that it would be done. And Paxton died. And it was done. Each and every one of the natives remembered the last words of God and heeded them well. They continued his great work to the best of their abilities. They lived alone. They did not mate. They broke none of his commandments. 91 years later, 120 years after the coming of God, the last of them died, and the race was extinct. The second Earth ship did not reach Paxton's world until 62 additional years had passed. It was an explorer equipped with a new and ultra-sophisticated Wilczewski drive. It was one of a team of ships engaged in the task of extending the boundaries of the frontier. The population of the universe was expanding at a staggering rate, and there was always a need for fresh, inhabitable planets. Two, there was a constant necessity for a wide variety of significant natural resources. And so, this ship came and found the planet to be capable of sustaining human life and landed in a meadow not far from the high mountain. Among the disembarking members of its crew were the captain, who had spent 30 long years in space, and a young exobiologist, part of whose job it was to investigate any extinct civilization so as to determine if its extinction had been caused or precipitated by some factor that might ultimately prove harmful to colonists. The ship was there for one full week while the exoethnologist and others of the crew toured the continent. On the seventh day, the young man returned to the ship and went in to see the captain in his private quarters and said,
1: "The race that once inhabited this world not so long ago defies all laws of probability. My God, their civilization was utterly incredible."
2: "Well, what do you mean?"
0: the captain asked.
1: "The race was a primitive one, as I told you initially. That much was simple to determine. But even in the most primitive of alien societies, there's a purpose in apparent evolution, a pattern, you know, however intrinsic. Yet here, there's nothing of the kind. Everything's a monstrous, crazy quilt, contradiction built upon contradiction. Nothing makes sense. Absolutely nothing at all. That has to be the reason the race died out. Oh, we can't find any specific evidence among all this chaos, but that's not the point. The point, Captain, is that the race damage should never have evolved in the first place."
2: "Well, you come across a great many strange things out here."
1: "Of course, but each and every one of them has a clear scientific explanation, Captain. When we get back to Base 2, I intend to request intensive scientific research. There's a logical answer to this enigma, as there is to all enigmas. And you can be certain that the combined efforts of science will succeed in solving it."
0: But the exoethnologist was wrong. The combined efforts of science never did. Somewhere, perhaps, Paxton has enjoyed a fine laugh. But the irony is double-edged, far sharper on one side than on the other, and he would not have laughed for long. The planet, which is now called Lucas 1, was discovered by mineralogists who contain the richest deposits ever found of valerian and fissionable borium, two elements vital to the manufacture of the Wilczewski drive. Scientists are already calling Lucas 1 the singularly most important world in the galaxy for the continued advancement of spatial exploration. In addition, it's been cleared for colonization, and the first mass of colonists is already beginning to gather. Advanced rover crews are on their way to commence massive mining operations to prepare the land for the construction of cities and laboratories and robo factories and to erect a modern spaceport. in the shadow of the high mountain. Oblivious to all mortal beings and all manner of gods, ineluctable science marches on.

The story this time was called Paxton's World, written by Bill Pronzini. It appears in a book edited by Roger Elwood called Future Corruption. This is Michael Hansen speaking. Technical production for MindWebs by Steve Gordon and Leslie Hilsenhoff. MindWebs is produced at WHA Radio in Madison, the service of University of Wisconsin Extension.

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1: In the year 1864, in the December of that year, to be more exact, James Murray, barrister at law, did a lot of grouse shooting. During the last few days of the season, he made several trips across the northern moors after the elusive and soon to be prohibited birds. December. The wind was due east, the moors were bleak and wild. On his last expedition, the very day before the ending of the season, James Murray became hopelessly lost. The first feathery flakes of a coming snowstorm fluttered down upon the heather, and a leaden evening was closing in all around. The purple moorland melted into a range of low hills. There was not the faintest smoke wreath, not the smallest cultivated patch or fence or sheep track. The world had changed, become hostile, alien. Murray shouldered his gun and pushed wearily forward, on and beyond.

0: Biotech, the new soap and pre-wash powder, presents Beyond Midnight by Michael McCabe.
1: I had a letter recently from Mrs. V.P. Head of 7th Street Parkmore to Harrisburg, and she said, I cannot fully describe my utter delight on returning to the washing to find the stubborn stains of 2 months standing completely removed. I am so glad I discovered your product, Biotex. And now Mrs. J. Longman of Cambridge, West East London, wrote to say, just a word of thanks for your new soap and wash powder, Biotex. I find it almost too good to be true. I've just finished my first packet, and I washed all my baby's woolens with it, and they really do stay white. And what is more, they keep their shape so well, too. Once again, thanks for a wonderful product. I'm just hoping you won't wait too long before putting a large economy-sized packet on the market. Well, thank you, Mrs. Head of Parkmore and Mrs. Longman, for your endorsements. I, too, can endorse Biotex by making certain claims to you, ladies, the most important of which is that with Biotex, the stubbornest, the very stubbornest stains just vanish merely by soaking.

0: possible. I keep on now throughout the whole of the night. Walking. There will not come a time when my limbs simply fail me. Walking in circles.
1: Hello!
2: Can you hear me? Here, this way, here. Can you find me? Here.
1: I'd almost given up. I'd begun to think of falling down and sleeping. I must have been walking in circles. Thank God, thank God.
3: What for?
1: Praise be.
3: What for? Well, for you, of course.
1: I began to feel I should be hopelessly lost in snow.
4: Well, then, folks do get cast away here about the time to time. And what's in you from being cast away likewise?
1: If the good Lord is so minded that you and I shall be lost together, friend, we must submit. But I don't mean to be lost without you. How far am I now from Golding?
4: A good 20 miles, more or less.
1: And the nearest village?
4: The nearest village is Wyke, and that's 12 miles to the side.
1: Where do you live, then?
4: Out yonder.
1: I pray you keep that lantern steady. You're going home, I presume?
4: Maybe I am.
1: Then I'm going with you.
4: Oh, it ain't no use. He won't let you in. Not he.
1: We'll see about that. Who is he?
4: The master.
1: And who is the master?
4: That's not to you.
1: Well, lead the way, please. And I'll engage that the master shall give me supper and lodging tonight.
4: You can try.
5: Wait, man, wait. I've got to come up now.

0: Here, that's for you. Yonder is room. Go in.
1: Who are you? How came you here? What do you want?
2: James Murray,
1: barrister at law. On foot across the moor. Meet, drink, and sleep.
2: Mine is not a house of entertainment. Jacob, how dare you admit this stranger?
0: I didn't admit him. He followed me over the moor and shouldered his way in before me. I'm no match for 6'2".
2: And pray, sir, by what right have you forced an entrance into my house?
1: The same by which I should have clung to your boat if I were drowning. The right of self-preservation.
2: Self-preservation?
1: There's a foot of snow on the ground already. It'll be deep enough to cover my body by daybreak.
2: Hmm.
3: It is true. You can stay here if you choose till morning.
2: Jacob, serve the supper. Be seated.
4: Your manners are not excellent, my friend. But you're a very fine head. Like a poet's. Kind of scientist you must be if this room's a telescope. Pictures. Saints and devils. Geological specimens. Microscope. And is that an organ there in the corner? Books. Books and more books. Enough to keep a keen man busy for a year. And why do you not speak to me about it? I don't even know your name. A gagged look like a big from Beethoven. I wonder if you would consider it bad taste if I drew nearer the fire.
2: On the table. I have only the homeliest farmhouse fare to offer you, sir. Your appetite will, I trust, make up for the deficiencies of our larder.
4: Ham, eggs, bread, and what appears to be a bottle of excellent sherry. My friend, I can think of nothing better. Thank you. Thank you. 1,000 times, thank you. You have preserved my life.
2: Please be seated.
4: Would the food upon these dishes be poisoned, I wonder? Forget it, I cannot help it. At least I shall expire with a full stomach.

0: was probably the finest meal I've ever tasted. Thank you.
1: To a castaway on a desert island in a storm, a glass of uncontaminated water and a crust would seem manna from heaven. I have lived here in semi-retirement for 23 years. During that time, I have not seen as many strange faces. I have not read a single newspaper. You are the first stranger who has crossed my threshold for more than 4 years. Will you favor me with a few words of information about the outer world from which I have been parted for so long?
0: Interrogate me, sir. I am heartily at your service.
1: My inquiries will relate primarily to scientific matters. If you are not a student of science, no matter. Answer to the best of your ability. Of all that lies beyond its narrow radius. Show me any fact in physics, in history, in archaeology, which is supported by testimony...
0: I believe he has forgotten my presence.
1: Attested by all races.
0: He was a brilliant man, a man of vision, spurned by his contemporaries because of his greater knowledge, a man born out of his time. If it were not for my poor dear wife waiting for me anxiously, I swear I could listen to this man all night long.
1: Branded as a visionary, held up in ridicule for my scientific beliefs, hooted from that field of science in which I'd labored with honor for during all the best years of my life. These things happened just 23 years ago. Since then, I have lived as you see me living now, and the world has forgotten me. And I have forgotten the world. And, Arthur, you have my history.
2: It is a very sad one.
1: But it is a very common one. I have only suffered for the truth, as many a better man has suffered before me. You shall have more sherry. Pray, why do you look suddenly so anxious?
0: I was thinking of my wife, my poor little wife. We have only been married 4 months, and she'll be waiting for me, watching for me, not knowing anything about my fate. I promised to see that I could return before dark.
3: Ceased?
0: Oh, if only it were possible. But no, it is impossible. Walk 20 miles across the moor, even if I could find my way.
3: Walk 20 miles?
1: What are you thinking of?
0: My poor wife. She'll be breaking her heart with suspense and terror.
1: Where is she at this moment?
0: At Dwolding.
1: At Dwolding. Yes, it is true. The distance is 20 miles. Are you very anxious to save the next 8 or 10 hours?
0: So anxious, I would give 10 guineas at this moment for a guide and a horse.
1: Your wish can be gratified at a less costly rate. The night mail from the north, which changes horses at Dwolding, passes within 5 miles of this spot. It will be due at a certain crossroad in about an hour and a quarter. If Jacob were to go with you across the moor and put you onto the old coach road, you could find your way, I suppose, to where it joins the new one.
0: Easily, gladly.
3: The snow lies deep.
1: A glass of Escabel before you start. There are pleasanter journeys than the one you are contemplating this night.
0: James Murray drank the spirit, and it went down like fire, liquid fire, and took his breath away. There was more than one instance during the next 2 hours or so when he wished fervently that he had stayed with the self-exiled man of science, rather than take the path through the snow to the old coach road that night.

0: 12 feet, and yet I cannot remember such bitter cold. Not a single star. Your master is a very eloquent man, Jacob. A brilliant man. Deep. Walking is difficult, to be sure. How much further to the coast road? Well, those hours of talk from the master walking with a servant is like attempting conversation with a tailor's dummy.
1: Yon's your road. Keep the stone fence to your right hand, and then you can't fail of the way.
0: This, then, is the old coach road.
1: Aye, this is the old coach road.
0: And how far do I go before I reach the crossroads?
1: Nigh upon 3 miles. The road's a fair road enough for foot passengers, but was over steep and narrow for the northern traffic. You'll mind where the parapet's broken away, close against the signpost. It's never been mended since the accident.
0: Accident? And what accident was that? Jacob?
1: Beg pardon?
0: What accident?
1: The night mail pitched right over, down into the gully below. A good 50 feet or more. Just the worst bit of road in the whole country.
0: Oh, horrible. Were many lives lost?
1: All. 4 were found dead, and 2 died next morning.
0: Oh, terrible. How long since this happened? Jacob, how long since the accident?
1: Just 9 years.
0: Near the signpost, you say? I'll bear it in mind. Good night, Jacob.
1: Good night.
0: And here. Thank you. I'm deeply obliged to you.
1: Good night, sir. And thank you.

0: then. Wait. Honestly, you're terribly lonely.
1: Lonely somehow?
0: As if I've been deserted by the last man in the world. I'm scaling some gigantic Alp. Alright. Is it? Yes. Jacob, he's coming back again. A fire? No. There's a second light. Parallel. They must be carriage lamps. Must be a private vehicle. But what would be odd in a night like this? Yes, it is some coast or the other, but this is impossible. Coming on fast. Can't hear a sound. No. Looks strangely lonely. It is possible that I crossed the crossroads in the dark. Jacob said 3 miles, and I have to walk. Can this be the coach underneath? No, I would never have missed the signpost.
1: And then the coach it certainly was, bore down upon Murray. Came around a bend in the road and came towards him fast. Guard, driver, one outside passenger, 4 steaming greys. The lamps blazed like a pair of fiery meteors.
2: Hello, wait there, coach, hello, coach!
1: And the coachman pulled up. The guard, muffled to the eyes in capes and comforters, and apparently sound asleep, neither answered Murray's hail nor made the slightest effort to dismount. The outside passenger did not even turn his head. Murray clambered inside the coach, and the coach started again. As noiseless as ever.

0: as cold in the coach as it was outside. Three passengers only. And welcome. The world. This is scarcely the friendliest part of the world, I've been in. How intensely cold it is tonight. The winter seems to have begun in earnest. Most friendly. He heard me. I know he did, for he turned his eyes upon me. Damp. Most disagreeable. Snow in here. It's quite like ice. It was warmer in the night air, by far. Oh, I can't bear the smell in here. The window down could hardly let in more cold than is already present. Have you any objection to an open window? I said, have you any objection to an open window? Very well, then. I take it you have none?
1: Rotten, quite rotten. This window.
0: I'm sorry, excuse me. This window is covered with mildew. Have you noticed? Anybody? Have you? The whole coach is in the very last stages of dilapidation. Decaying. Look. It's hardly safe, is it? How can it possibly be safe? Why, the old machine is quite foul, and it must have been dragged from some outhouse somewhere. It must have been mouldering away for years. Quite deplorable. The regular mail, I suppose, is under repair. Yes?
2: The passenger to which James Murray addressed this last remark turned slowly and looked at him. Murray knew that he would never forget the sight of that face as long as he lived. He turned cold at heart under its scrutiny. The eyes glowed with a fiery, unnatural luster. The face was livid as the face of a corpse. The bloodless lips were drawn back as if in the agony of death and showed the gleaming teeth between. Murray turned to his office. He too was staring at him with the same startling pallor in his face and the same stony glitter in his eyes.
1: What are you? What are you?
2: And then Murray realized that none of the passengers in that coach were living men. Not living men as himself. A pale, phosphorescent light, the light of putrefaction, played upon their awful faces, upon their hair, dank with the dews of the grave, upon their clothes, earth-stained and dropping to pieces, upon their hands, which were as the hands of corpses long buried. Only their eyes, their terrible eyes were alive. And those eyes were all turned menacingly upon James Murray. In that single instant, brief and vivid as a landscape beheld in a flash of summer lightning, he saw the moon shining down through a rift of stormy cloud, the ghastly signpost rearing its warning finger by the wayside, the broken parapet, the plunging horses, the black gulf below. Then the coach reeled like a ship at sea. Then came a mighty crash, a sense of crushing pain, and then darkness.
0: Brilliant. A man like that, exile, fine food, ceased snowing.
3: Ceased snowing now?
0: Hopeless. Walk 20 miles across the moor.
3: Where is he?
0: Golding. Golding.
3: Golding?
0: Golding.
3: Oh, I found it.
0: Across
3: the... Who died next morning?
0: 20 miles.
3: Across the...
0: Found
3: it.
0: Across the...
4: He fell. Close against the junction of the old coach road and the new. Oh, thank God you were saved. Thank God. You must have lain for so long in the snow. Soft snow. They found you at daybreak. Two shepherds. The letters in your pocketbook showed your name, and I was summoned. You were so long in danger. So long. So many days, weeks. The surgeon said you had dreamed in your delirium. Such a frightful dream, my love. Such a frightful dream. Oh, James, my darling. Safe now.
0: Graves. Others may form what conclusions they please. I know that I was the fourth inside passenger.

0: You know, some marmalades get some of their tang from added flavoring. While Robertson's Golden Shred gets all of its tang from Seville oranges. What would you rather have for breakfast?
1: Once upon a time there was an engineer.
2: Choo-choo Charlie was his name, we hear.
1: He had an engine and he sure had fun. He used good and plenty candy to make his train run.
3: Charlie says, love my good and plenty. Charlie says, really rings the bell. Charlie says, love my good and plenty. Don't know any other candy that I love so well.
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5: 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Desperate Witness. Starring Richard Kramer. Keenan Wynn. 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

0: Howard Stroud, on orders from on high, is leading a manhunt for someone he knows to be a witness before the fact to murder. It's only a matter of time, and time cannot be bought. Not like the painting hanging in the office or the one for which he paid $50 to a junk dealer the night of the murder. For George Stroud, time is running short. In a moment, part four of Desperate Witness, right after this word.
1: Hello, I'm Johnny Cash, and I've been around this great country of ours enough to know how important it is to get as much education as you can while you're young. 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
2: I called Steve Hagen. I would have preferred to see his face when I told him our search led us to a dead woman. But his secretary had said he wasn't available. So I settled for just hearing his reaction.
3: Yes, George?
2: Steve, the woman with our man that night was Pauline Dulles. Steve, are you there?
3: You better come upstairs, George.
2: They were both there when I walked across those carpeted acres. Steve Hagen seated at his desk, Janice standing behind him. If I thought my face reflected tension, Janice was controlled hysteria. He nodded to me, then he turned and he looked out the window.
4: George, I've imparted your information to Mr. Janet. He's naturally disturbed. But he agrees with me that there's absolutely no significance in the fact that Pauline Dulles was the man's companion that night. What we want, what we have to have, is the name and whereabouts of the man himself. That's all we're after.
2: I can't buy that there's no connection.
4: Well, you have our assurance, Mr. Janet's and mine. You see, we've had reason to believe that Pauline knew this go-between, so it's not unnatural that she would have been out with him. Perhaps we should have told you.
2: Now, perhaps you should have.
4: Listen, Pauline Dulles is a blind alley. Her murder is one story. This is different, unrelated. Now, let's look at some of these other leads a little more closely. We're still checking the list of upstate liquor licenses suspended or not renewed with the board, aren't we?
2: Yeah, that's a tall order. There are hundreds. The list is being fed straight to me. If I get anything, he'll know immediately.
4: You've seen the story Newsways ran about this Patterson woman?
2: It's too early for results.
4: Our spread is going to put that woman on the map. Someone is certain to recognize that Judas painting from our description. Our evaluation of it is priceless, is sure to locate it. It's my hunch that that picture alone will nail our man to the wall.
5: Those bars, art galleries, and so on.
2: They're all being covered, Mr. Jones.
4: Exactly. And why hasn't our man shown by now? No one suddenly abandons his habitual routine of life, not without good reason. Why?
2: He may be the one who murdered Dulles. In that case, he's not making himself conspicuous. Though he knows he's in fast company, he knows the score, and he's gone to ground. Right where he is, so the same thing won't happen to him.
5: You mean he may believe himself to be in danger?
2: He knows somebody's playing for keeps. Why shouldn't he be worried? Maybe he saw the killer, can identify him. He's afraid to come forward, knowing he's in for the same.
4: He's keeping undercover, staying away from all the places he always went before. How many people in the organization, Stroud, know about this particular job?
2: What do you mean?
4: Right here, Janet Enterprises. How many, I'd guess?
2: Well, with 53 people now working on this assignment, I'd say everyone knows about it. The entire 2,000. Why?
4: And nothing. For a second, I thought I had something. All right, I guess that reports on everything. It's still nothing.
2: You think I missed a bet somewhere?
4: Just bear down on it, that's all.
2: Michelle. And now that we've decided the murder and our particular guy belong together, there are a lot more lines we can follow.
5: What lines?
6: Well, for one thing, Mr. Janeth, I'll have some men cover all cab stands in the neighborhood of Pauline Dulles' apartment.
5: Cab stands? Why?
6: On the night of her death, only a few minutes after it, in fact, somebody took a cab away from that vicinity and couldn't help being rather noticeable. The driver will remember.
5: I don't follow that.
6: It's quite simple. Our subject took Pauline to Gill's, then to a number of antique shops, then to the Van Barth. Now, why wouldn't he take her home? Of course he did. Our timing concurs with the police's. He took her home, then he had to leave. The first and most obvious line to follow is that he left in a taxi.
4: Perhaps he had his own car.
6: Huh? Perhaps he did.
4: He may have walked, taken a bus.
6: Right. Maybe he did none of these things. But it's my hunch we'll discover he did take a cab. We'll locate the driver. We'll find out where he drove him. And that'll close the whole assignment. The stricken look on Janice's face that came and went screamed his guilt. Reassured me that I was right. Janet had taken a cab that night, and it was my only hope of nailing him with the murder. Later that day, Janet went home under doctor's care. The word was he had a strep throat. My bet was that he had a chill brought on by seeing himself with a number on his chest. But I had a chill, too. Brought on by the sure knowledge that if they'd been out to get me before, they'd stop at nothing to cut me down now.
7: Hello. Now, let me tell you about myself. I used to be a drunk, a chronic drunk driver. In the 10 years between my first arrest and having my license revoked, I racked up 19 major traffic violations. I caused 6 serious accidents, injured 3 people beside myself, and had my license suspended twice. I was still driving and drinking. And then, one night I was driving home after work and I'd had a few and I hit this kid on a bicycle. He died before they could get him any help. He was just 11, a little younger than my oldest boy. I'm living with that now. I was too drunk to see him then. But I can see him now. And I remember.
8: This message was brought to you by the General Motors Corporation.
9: We'll return to our story in a moment.
10: I'm Lucille Maness, an unsuccessful big businesswoman. And I'd like to tell you a little bit about my unsuccessful business. Well, I was the co-founder of this woman's book club, but we ran into a little trouble. We had all kinds of problems. So I called SCORE. That's the Service Corps of Retired Executives. The retired executives who volunteer
11: to help small businesses. I went over and discovered Lucille was in deep trouble. I made several simple business suggestions. I also strongly recommended the club seek incorporation with a well-established women's magazine until its membership increased sufficiently.
10: Unfortunately, one of my associates really didn't like the idea of a man giving us advice, so she wrote herself a check with the remainder of what we had left in the treasury and took off. Well, Mr. Krause came back to help again.
11: A man who knows how to solve problems likes to keep solving them.
12: Volunteer for SCORE. SCORE is one part of action. Action.

0: I took three good recent photographs of Earl Janeth out of the morgue. But I didn't leave the office, even when 5 o'clock rolled around. I stayed, pretending to be bogged down, correlating all the information that had been given to me. By the time I left the office, I really needed a drink. The idea of going into a bar now made me very nervous. I got to the second cab stand, which I figured to be the most likely, about the same hour that Janeth would have taken the cab that Saturday night. I showed Janeth's pictures to the only cabbie waiting at the stand. He didn't want to know who I was or why I was asking.
1: No. Wait, let me see that other picture. No, I'm sure I never hacked this guy, but maybe my partner. We own the cab together. He works Saturday nights. He could have drove him, you know.
0: I gave him three things. A picture of Janeth, a $20 bill, and the phone number of the office with instructions to talk only to me. The proposition was backed up by another 20 in the offing if he got me the right information. I felt more relaxed for the first time in days when I got home. My family was asleep. I had a drink, and I took the Temptation of Judas painting out of the downstairs closet. My intent was to destroy it, and I couldn't bring myself to do it. It was a work of art, and to destroy a work of art is murder of another kind. So I carried it into the cellar, and I stashed it face to the wall behind the furnace. The horn of the school bus and a small female cyclone swept through the lower rooms of the house, gathering school bag, crayons, picture book, lunchbox, and a hastily scribbled note from her mother explaining her tonsillitis. Her mother and I stood there in the warm sunlight for a moment. The picture of an ordinary, normal, untroubled family. I waved the bus off until I could no longer see it, and I kept waving. I could feel my face locking into deep lines that could hold rainwater.
2: Are you all right, George?
0: No, a headache, that's all. Just a headache.
2: George, something is bothering you. I can feel
0: it. Will you get off my back? Oh, I'm sorry, honey. I'm sorry. It's just a... Oh, it's a lousy mood. You know how it is. It's deadline week.
2: That's okay. You know, you forgot to bring home a Newsweys last night.
0: It's not mine. I'll bring one home tonight without fail. In fashion, if you like.
2: Oh, never mind the Newsweys. I bought one yesterday.
0: Oh?
2: You know there's an article in it about this Louise Patterson.
0: Yeah, I glanced at it.
2: Fabulous. Just what you've been saying for years. Here. Listen. With all the force of a major explosion, by grace of a new talent, suddenly shooting meteor-like across the otherwise turgid skies of the contemporary art...
0: Overwritten.
2: There's more. Louise Patterson may view her models through a microscope, but the brush she wields is gargantuan. Isn't that grand?
0: Grand.
2: Well, they're recognizing a talent. Don't be so critical just because they use different words than you would. At least they admit she's a great painter. Well, for heaven's sake, George, don't pretend you aren't pleased. You must have 7 or 8 Pattersons. Now they're all valuable.
0: Well, I have to run. I'll drive in. Or do you need the car?
2: Wait. I want you to hear the rest of this. This week, interest in the art world centered on the whereabouts of one of Patterson's lost masterpieces, her famed Judas, admittedly the most highly prized canvas, etc., etc. This is the part. Depicting 2 huge hands extending a coin, a consummate study in flaming yellow, red, and tawny brown. This composition was widely known some years ago, then it quietly dropped from view, and so on. Well?
0: Neat, but not gaudy. They make it sound like a rainbow at midnight.
2: That's not what I'm driving at. Would you know anything about that picture?
0: No. Well, why should I?
2: Didn't I see an unframed painting you brought home over a week ago? The night Georgia came down with tonsillitis, didn't I?
0: Oh, that, yeah. Yeah, well, honey, that wasn't an original. That was only a copy.
2: Oh, what became of it? It was here in the dining room. I searched everywhere.
0: I took it to the office. What do you think those plumbers who call themselves writers got such an accurate description of the original? Bye, sweetie. I'll have to step on it. Call you this afternoon. Matterson met me coming into the building. We rode up together. Fortunately, the elevator was empty except for the two of us. But Matterson didn't want to talk about what he'd learned at police headquarters. He had another worry. his job.
3: You think we'll all be fired?
0: Who gave you that idea?
3: Well, I ran into this fellow at breakfast. I always stop off at Schraff's in the morning. Fred Stichel's his name. Managing editor of Jeanette Donahue. I never did like that man, and he's even more obnoxious now that he's in a position of power. He was almost as insulting as the night when I tried to call you. A week ago Saturday, the night of the murder, as it turns out. I couldn't reach you, so I called Steve Hagen. Stichel says our magazines are going to fold.
0: Wait a minute. What time did you call Steve?
3: 10:30, 10:45. That's strange, isn't it? Police records say that's about the time she was killed.
0: And you talked to Steve Hagen? He was home?
3: Yes. At his apartment. Talked to Janet, too.
0: Janet?
3: Yeah. What's strange about that? He'd been there all evening, came direct from the airport. They were having a business meeting and told me not to worry about my job.
0: I wanted to yell. Mafferson backing Janet's alibi. I had to find that cab driver. My mind was racing with a need. We were in my office, but I couldn't remember reaching it. Mafferson was dutifully giving me his police report, and I wasn't listening until I heard the word...
3: Albany.
0: What?
3: I said, the police know Dulles was out of town from last Friday until late Saturday. They found out where she was from a book of matches in her apartment. Came from a nightclub in Albany that doesn't circulate its matches. And in the course of a routine checkup with the Albany hotels, they found out where she'd stayed and what name she'd used.
0: Oh, really?
3: Incidentally, the police know all about this job you've been doing here, and they're convinced the man you're looking for and the man with Dulles last weekend in Albany is one and the same. Does that help or hinder our story?
0: Go on.
3: Well, that's about all. They're sending a man up there this afternoon or tomorrow morning with a lot of photographs to check out with the nightclub, the hotel, and elsewhere. I told you they had the Dulles woman's address book, didn't I? Mm. They've been rounding up pictures of every man she knew, and most likely the Albany guy is one of them. Do you follow me?
0: Yeah, I follow you.
3: They know from the general description they got over the phone from the hotel personnel that the man most definitely was not Janet. At the hotel, they were registered as Mr. and Mrs. Andrew Phelps Guillaume. Oh, by the way, your name was in her address book. Did you know that?
0: My wife and I met her at a couple of parties.
3: Now, if I may digress from these facts to a more philosophical evaluation...
0: You're doing a good job, Emery. Don't evaluate. Just keep compiling facts. Oh, by the way, is the department looking for a photograph of me?
3: Oh, they already have one. Off your driver's license application. The man they're sending upstate has quite a collection. 50 or 60 photographs.
0: I see.
3: Now, I can go to Albany with him if you like. You know, expedite things
0: No. I want you to start working up that story. I could feel the big clock's hands spinning, hurling me faster and faster. Any minute now, it would tell me my time was up.
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5: Yes, Caleb.
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8: Josephine, open up! It's me, Napoleon Bonaparte, Emperor of all France, much of the civilized world, and Louisiana if the deal falls through.
9: Quick, Pierre, hide in the closet. Napoleon must not find you here.
10: Coming now, Pete.
8: Ah, Josephine, I had to see you.
9: Napoleon, my dearest heart, what are you doing here? I thought you were at Waterloo.
8: I was, but it ended early. What is that? I smell cigarette smoke. You know I hate you to smoke.
9: I didn't. I don't. I started again.
8: Aha! The smoke coming from that closet. Come out of there, you scoundrel, and on guard.
9: You send me in there to pick up the dry cleaning?
8: Take that, you filthy escargot.
11: This world history lesson was brought to you by your American Cancer Society, which says smoking can be injurious to your health.
8: Touché!
11: In more ways than one.
7: The two lines of investigation, the organizations and the police, were drawing steadily together like pincers. I could feel them closing. I told myself it was just a vast machine, and the machine was blind. But I hadn't fully realized its crushing weight and power. I returned to my desk from a lunch I could not remember having tasted.
2: Oh, Mr. Stroud, here's that list of non-renewed licenses from out-of-town taverns you asked for. It's from 10 years back.
1: Oh, thanks, Lucy.
2: Well, I haven't had a chance to go through an alphabet house, and yet if you want to leave them with me...
1: No, later, thanks.
7: One of them would have my name on it.

0: Oh, later, thanks.
1: One of them would have my name on it. And my wife's. I carried them to my desk, figuring I'd feed them to the paper shredder. But Roy's door into my office was open. He was standing in it. For the moment, I consigned the file folder to my bottom drawer.
2: Been meaning to ask you, George, did you send that handkerchief to the lab to check possible fingerprints and have the laundry mark run down?
1: No, I'm sorry, Roy. I forgot.
2: You give it to me, will you? I'll do it right away.
1: Yeah, sure. Got it right here on my desk.
2: Oh, and Hagen called. I want you to come right up.
1: These conferences with Hagen had daily become longer, more frequent, more bitter. It was cold comfort to have a clear understanding of the abyss that Hagen and Janet, particularly Janet, saw yawning before them. I wasn't thinking about Janet, but about myself when I opened Hagen's door. I found myself staring at a photographic blow-up of the painting I'd hidden in my cellar at home.
3: We're going to run it on the cover of Newsweys next issue, with a follow-up story on the artist.
1: But the cover, is she that significant?
3: She's not. We have our own reasons for running the story. The first article on the artist generated a lot of reader interest. Now we run this lead. Priceless painting disappears. That'll pull our man out of the woodwork. Somebody will turn him in. Someone who knows he has the picture.
1: Hagen, who hadn't touched anything as plebeian as layout in the 15 years he'd risen to the top of Janet's empire, was meticulously laying out the copy on his desk. I stared over his shoulder at a 4x6 photo displaying one wall of a Louise Patterson exhibition 9 years back in the Miller Gallery. In the middle, surrounded by four other paintings, was the two hands of the Temptation of Judas. But it was another painting that grabbed my throat and squeezed the air out of me. Two faces, two profiles facing one another in confrontation called Study and Fury. This painting at that very moment was hanging, as it had for 2 years, on the wall of my office just 6 floors below. By the time Newsweys went to press, anyone who'd wandered in and out of my office since this insanity began was sure to make the connection. If I lasted until Newsweys went to press...
3: George, what the devil's wrong? This thing has drifted more than a week. Why haven't we found our man?
1: I just shook my head and walked out. By the time I got back to my office, they were all there. Roy, Leon Temple, Phil Best, a couple of other leg men. It was apparent the second I stepped into the room that there'd been a break.
2: George, we've got him.
1: Where? Where is he?
2: Right here.
1: Here?
2: Go on, tell him, Leon. Our man came into this building just a little while ago, right after lunch.
1: I don't understand. Why would he come in here? Who is he?
2: We don't know yet, but we've got him. Leon slipped some cash to the staff of the Van Bart, let them know there'd be more.
4: Incidentally, I need my expense account.
1: Will you skip on that essential, please?
2: Wait, what Leon's trying to tell you, George, is that the staff of the Van Bart have all been scouting around this district in their free hours. After all, the Van Bart's only 3 blocks from here. And one of their porters picked up our guy and followed him right into this building.
1: I couldn't get over Roy's eyes. Calm, unflappable Roy. And his eyes blazed with evangelical zeal. All the men in that room lusting for blood like hunters who'd treat an animal. And I was the animal. I was saying things like, "Goodbye, Leon. That's using your head, Roy." And all the while I wondered if my reflexes had stopped working. I uncrossed my knees. Would the pieces of me fall off one by one like the rusted, useless wheels and cogs of a worthless machine that has outlived its purpose?
2: In about 2 minutes, we'll have every door and exit covered.
1: You're certain that he's the man we're looking for?
2: The porter's positive. He saw him crossing the street, followed him a block, almost lost him at the light, but ran and caught up just as our Mr. X entered this building. And unfortunately, he got to the elevator before the Van Bart guy could alert us.
1: Oh, I see.
2: In addition to the porter, a night bartender from the Van Bart, waitress from Gill's, and the art dealer have all arrived.
1: Well, I've nothing to do now but wait, huh?
2: If he doesn't come out during the afternoon, we're sure to pick him up at 5:30 when the building empties.
4: It'll be jammed. We'll have to cover every inch of the main floor.
2: He's in the bag. We can't miss. Agree, George?
1: In the bag. And I'll wait it out right along with him. Stay here till we get him. If necessary, I'll sleep here all night. I'm not going to leave this office till we've got this all sewed up.

0: I would know that if a man came into a building and didn't go out, he must logically still be inside. And this inescapable conclusion must eventually be followed by one, and only one, logical course of action. Sooner or later, my staff must go through the building, floor by floor, office by office, looking for the only man in it who never went home. That man would be me.
1: You are listening to Mutual's presentation of The Zero Hour.
2: I'm Roger Staubach. I'm not here to talk to you as quarterback for the Dallas Cowboys, but as an ex-serviceman who'd rather have his head beaten in on the football field than practice his skills in another war. And that's why I'm rooting for the world's most successful peacekeeping team, the North Atlantic Treaty Organization. It's worked for nearly a quarter of a century. In that time, the 15 Atlantic nations that make up NATO have been building teamwork like never before. In Europe, historically the world's greatest trouble spot, they have helped keep the peace and develop economic cooperation. They have generated a game plan through which problems like arms control and pollution are being attacked. Believe me, it's needed. The world's been kicked around enough. Let's help strengthen the NATO team. NATO works. Something else might not.
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5: Sorry!
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9: You know, some marmalades get some of their tang from added flavoring. While Robertson's Golden Shred gets all of its tang from Seville oranges. What would you rather have for breakfast?

0: bring out the Branston. Because the crisp vegetables and the one and only tangy sauce in Branston pickle bring out the best in your food.
1: Once upon a time there was an engineer.
2: Choo-choo Charlie was his name, we hear.
1: He had an engine and he sure had fun. 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
3: Charlie says, love my good and plenty. Charlie says, really rings the bell. Charlie says, love my good and plenty. Don't know any other candy that I love so well.
4: Would you credit it? 50-odd years of baking the same old Orbeez. 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I'll put one at Lads onto it. Very nice, young Harold. If you like that sort of thing.
5: Orbeez Handy Look. A new, softer Orbeez.
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12: You're blasting for Mars rock immediately. 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

0: just received word from Nova City Earth that Ranger Star of the Space Rangers will arrive here tomorrow to help us.
1: What are we doing in the meantime? Captain Stabman, wait for someone to kill us?
0: The local authorities, please. The local authorities are doing all they can.
1: And I'm for selling out and leaving this part of Mars.
0: If you all calm down for one moment, please. Please, let's at least give this ranger our support. If he can't find out anything, then I'll be the first to lead you out of Polar City.
2: Captain Stidman! Captain Stidman!
0: Tommy, what is it?
2: My uncle! Uncle Bob!
0: What's happened?
2: Uncle Bob is gone!
3: Shooting star to Polar City Mars spaceport. We're in an established orbit waiting for assignment of landing birds.
0: Robert changed disappearance brought the total of missing persons up to 16 among the Earth colony. And they've all disappeared without any logical explanation.
4: I see.
5: But how can people disappear in thin air, Captain Stedman?
0: I wish I could answer that, Flap.
4: I understand that Tommy was with his uncle when he disappeared.
0: According to Tommy, yes.
4: Is there any reason to doubt him?
0: You know how young children are. They have vivid imaginations.
4: Yes. But Tommy was very broken up over his uncle's disappearance, wasn't he?
0: I can understand why. Tommy's parents were killed by the Martians when the Earth people settled here. His uncle adopted him. Have you seen Tommy yet?
4: No. Gail Archer, medical supervisor, member of our crew, is with him right now. We thought she could break the tension better.
0: All I can suggest is that you listen to his story and draw your own conclusions.
4: Oh, we intend to.
0: Fantastic as it may sound, it could be true, I suppose.
4: Most of the Earthmen here are farmers, aren't they?
0: Yes. Polar City, as you know, is noted for its excellent farming area. This section being close to the polar cap makes it a perfect climate, not to mention the fact it provides us with the best land on the planet.
4: Then it would be possible that the belt around the polar area could eventually make Earthmen on Mars self-sustaining, as far as the food supply goes.
0: Well, yes, eventually, but I don't see...
5: What do you mean, Rock?
4: Well, whoever controlled the food supply on Mars could control the people. Is that correct, Captain Simmons?
0: We never thought of it, but yes, I guess you're right.
5: Then someone or something is trying to scare the Earth people away from Polar City so they can take over the land.
0: That's ridiculous.
4: No, a hungry man will do anything for food, for his body, soul, or mind, Captain Simmons. Even kill.
6: That is more medicine, is it, Miss Archer?
7: No, this is something you'll really like, Tommy. Here.
6: Go ahead. I promise you'll like it.
7: What is it?
6: Well, a special drink that all boys and girls like on Earth. It's a vitamin malt. Go ahead.
7: Mmm, it is good. Thanks a lot.
6: I'm glad you like it.
7: Tell me something about Ranger Stark.
6: Oh, you like him. He's a space ranger and, well, he's big and handsome and has a cute smile and a twinkle in his eyes.
7: You like Rocky, don't you?
6: Now, listen, young man, you're getting very personal.
7: But you do like him, don't you?
6: Well, certainly. I've been a member of his crew since the Space Fleet days.
7: No, I mean, you really like him.
6: Well, he is very nice, but, now, listen, I think that you said that...
4: How's the patient, Gil?
6: Oh, he's just fine, Rocky. Boy, am I glad to see you.
4: Oh?
7: I was just asking her if you like...
6: Tommy wanted to know when you were going to get here. Oh, Tommy, this is Ranger Star.
4: Rocky to you, Tommy.
7: Hi, Rocky.
6: Tommy's been asking a lot of questions.
4: Well, that's the only way you'll ever learn, Tommy. Ask questions. And that's why I want to ask you some questions. I want to learn something.
7: All right, sir.
4: Well, the day that you were out with your Uncle Bob, tell me what happened.
7: We went out to look over the land. Uncle Bob did that about once every 6 Earth months. Well, we were skipping some rocks along the water in the stream, and all of a sudden Uncle Bob stopped and started walking away.
4: Mm-hmm. What did you do?
7: I followed him and kept asking him where he was going, but he wouldn't tell me.
4: Well, what did he do?
7: He hit me and knocked me down. I was so scared I ran back into town.
4: Uncle Bob was nice to you, wasn't he, Tommy?
7: Always.
4: Well, then, don't blame him for what happened. He probably wasn't himself.
6: Sounds like he was under some sort of hypnotic spell.
7: But where'd he go? Why'd he leave me?
4: That's what we're trying to find out, Tommy.
5: Oh, Rock, Stedman wants you on the visit wave.
4: Well, I'll be right back, Tommy.
6: I'll go with you.
4: What is it, Flash?
5: Well, Stedman wouldn't tell me. He just said it was urgent.
4: What kind of a boy does Tommy strike you as being, Gail?
6: Oh, a very normal boy, Rocky. Why?
4: I just wondered. That was my impression, too.
5: Did Tommy help any?
4: Some. A mental control is being exerted over the missing person. Exactly what, I don't know.
5: Here's a visit wave.
4: Ranger Star.
8: Stepman here, Ranger Star. Better get over to my place at once. Avon Brickner, one of the missing persons, just walked into my office.
0: Oh, he walked in as if he'd never been missing. I asked him where he'd been. He just laughed.
4: Did he say anything else?
9: claimed he's been up in the hills looking over his land and that there was no need for alarm. He got up to leave and then just passed out on the floor.
4: I sent Gail over to the hospital to talk to the doctor. Flaps is out at Brickner's home, standing guard.
9: Why do you need a guard? Excuse me.
4: Yes, Captain.
9: Captain Stebbins.
10: This is Gail Archer. Tell Rocky that I've talked to Dr. Carson, that I'll meet him at the Brickner's home.
6: And just to look at him, Rocky, I'd say that he battled something both mentally and physically.
4: Yeah, the hollows in his face are deep, but that could be from lack of food.
6: Well, the doctor checked him over, but couldn't find anything physically wrong. A case of shock is all he could call it.
4: Did he find anything unusual on his person?
6: Yes, here. In the palm of Brickner's hand.
4: Looks like a burn.
6: Well, that's what we thought at first, but it's more like a mark, a birthmark, a discoloration of the skin.
4: That's odd. Burn looks like a diamond. It's almost a perfect shape.
6: Well, what do you think it is?
4: I don't know. Did you check with his wife to see if it could have been a birthmark?
6: Mrs. Brickner was sent to bed by Dr. Carson. She was in a very nervous state.
4: Well, nothing we can do here. Come on.
5: Find anything?
4: Maybe. I'm staying here with you, Flaps, to stand guard. Gail will go back to Tommy's place.
6: Do you expect something to happen here, Rocky?
4: Avon Brickner's return seems more than just a coincidence. He disappeared once. It could happen again.
5: What do you expect to find in a clothes closet?
1: Clothes?
5: Oh, I know that, I know that. But why can't you look for them in the daytime instead of night?
4: Hmm. Here we are.
5: Huh? Well, they look like they've been in the cosmic store.
4: Brickner was wearing them when he walked into Stedman's office today.
5: What?
4: Jacket and trousers are stiff. Seems like they've been in some sort of liquid.
5: Water?
4: Well, it hasn't rained here in over an earth week, and his boots are watermarked.
5: Well, what about the stream that Tommy told you about?
4: Well, it doesn't seem to be.
5: Hey, Rock. Somebody's at the window.
4: Get your flash beam out. When I signal, turn it on.
5: What is it?
4: Shh, quiet, Flint.
5: Hey, look.
4: It's walking over to Brickner's bed.
5: It looks like it's going to...
4: Turn on your flash beam, quick.
1: Yeah, we...
4: Don't blast, Flaps.
1: Well, but he's getting away.
4: We don't want to kill intelligent life unless we have to.
1: But what was it?
4: Well, it looked like a small-sized version of a Martian. We won't say anything about this, Flaps.
5: I'd just soon forget about it. Just hope we don't meet up with another one.
4: We'll probably meet up with quite a few of them before this assignment is over.
9: Going into that country is dangerous, Ranger Starr.
4: Somewhere in the hills, there must be an answer to the mysterious disappearance of the Earthians here in the Polar City.
9: If you've made up your mind, I guess I'll go with you.
4: Oh, this is something that Flaps and myself will handle alone.
9: Very well, if that's the way you want it.
4: Well, Tommy, glad to see you up and around.
6: He insisted on coming down to see you.
7: Mr. Archer said that you were going to look for my uncle.
4: That's right, Tommy.
7: I want to go, Rocky. Please let me.
4: Well, I'd like to, but... Well, it might be dangerous. Now, that isn't exactly the kind of a job for a young man like yourself to be doing.
7: But maybe I can help find Uncle Bob and the other missing people.
4: Oh, I'll bet you could. But you'll have to let Flaps and me go on this trip alone.
9: They won't let me go, Tommy.
4: Yeah, that's right.
7: If I were a space ranger, I'd let me go along.
4: I'll tell you what, Tommy. When you do grow up, I'll help you become a space ranger.
7: You mean it, Ron? Honest?
4: Honest. But to be a good space ranger, you... Well, you have to make good marks in school and pass all your tests.
6: Then we'd better run along, young man, and study.
7: All right. But if you need any help, Rocky, you can count on me.
4: Oh, I know we can.
6: Be careful, Rocky.
4: Oh, if anything should happen and you need us, use your communicator. Flaps and I will have ours.
6: I will. Come on, Tommy.
7: Goodbye, Rocky. Flaps.
4: Goodbye, Tommy.
9: Your equipment's loaded on the sand sled. You'll be able to use the sled until you reach the foot of the hills. Then you'll have to walk.
4: Thanks, Captain Stedman.
9: You sure you won't change your mind about me coming along with you?
4: You'll be more help here, keeping the Earthians happy. That's a big job in itself.
9: Very well. Good luck to both of you.
4: Flaps and I rode the sand sled as far as we could into the hills, then strapped the gear on our backs and started walking. It was wild country, just as Stedman said it was, and the going through the tangled undergrowth was slow. By night, we were only halfway up the hill, so we camped by a small stream. Having been faced with eating Flaps cooking before, I came prepared. I brought along some highly concentrated food tablets, and while he was insulted, my stomach was very happy. Before bedding down, we lit a small campfire to keep away curious Martian desert cats and then turned in for a night's rest. Flaps. Flaps, wake up. Flaps!
5: What's going on?
4: We have a visitor. Open the bushes.
5: Huh?
4: Get your blaster. Go around one side, I'll go around the other. Now be careful.
11: Come on out or I'll blast. I'll count up to three, then start blasting. One, two.
2: Don't blast, Rocky. It's me.
11: Hold it, Flaps. Hold it.
2: I know I broke my promise, Rocky, but I just had to come along.
4: But how did you get here?
2: I hid in the back of your sand sled.
4: Well, why didn't we see you?
2: When you stopped, I climbed out and then followed along behind.
5: Jumping Jupiter. Tommy.
2: Hello, Ranger Flap.
5: Hi, kid.
2: Do I have to go back, Rocky?
4: Well, you can't go back tonight.
5: Oh.
4: We'll contact Gail on the communicator the first thing in the morning, and then we'll see if you can stay or not. And right now, say your prayers and get some sleep.
12: To bother you this late at night, but I have some information that must get to Lark as soon as possible.
6: Oh, Rocky and Flaps are gone, Commodore, but I'll get a message to them. What is it?
12: Space Investigation Department just gave us a report on Captain Stedman.
6: What about Stedman?
12: He's really a space criminal known as Lance Whitman. Used to be a scientist, but was discharged from the scientific labs here in Nova City because of...
6: Commodore Bradford!
0: You'll find that your communicator doesn't work, Miss Archer.
6: Captain Stedman.
0: Yes. I came over to report that Tommy is missing.
6: Tommy missing?
0: I thought perhaps you might know where he was.
6: Why, no, I...
0: I've been outside for some time. I heard your conversation with Commodore Bradford.
6: What are you going to do?
0: I have no choice now.

0: Well, how do you feel after a good breakfast, Tommy?
1: Fine, Rocky.
0: Yeah. Nothing like a good breakfast to give you a good start in the day. You'll remember that.
1: I will.
2: I don't understand it, Rock.
0: Understand what, Flint?
2: Well, my communicator doesn't work. Tried everything.
0: Well, then use mine.
2: I did. It doesn't work either.
0: Well, they were both checked before we left Stedman's.
2: Yeah, well, whoever checked them to be sure they wouldn't work.
0: Flaps took one of the communicators apart and found the microtube missing. Now we were out of communication with Gale and had no way of knowing what was going on in Polar City.
3: Get the gear together, Flaps. We're going back to Polar City now.
4: Right.
1: Rocky! Rocky, help!
0: I spun around fast in the direction of Tommy's frantic voice and started running to help him. Down by the edge of the stream, I saw one of the funny Martian men Flaps and I had seen before. He had Tommy in his arms. I grabbed him and spun him around. He might have been small, but he was fast and strong. I was on the ground now with the Martian on top of me. His hands were around my throat, and I was struggling to break his grip.
2: Hey, what in the universe happened?
0: He grabbed Tommy and was running away.
2: Well, that's the same kind of creature we saw at Bridger's house.
0: Yeah, I told you. We'd be seeing a lot more of
2: him. Well, where's Tommy?
0: He was just here a few seconds ago.
2: He's not here now.
3: Tommy!
2: There he is, Rock. Look, he's walking down the middle of the stream.
3: Tommy! Just a minute!
2: Great day in the universe. Look at him. He's way out of this world.
0: Don't touch him, Flaps.
2: Well, shouldn't we do something?
0: Oh, Tommy's all right, I'm sure, but in some sort of a trance.
2: Oh, what's he holding in his hand?
0: Looks like a necklace or a charm. Hey, I remember now. That native had something around his neck. I was on the ground, and suddenly I felt weak, and that's it, Flaps. The necklace had a purple ornament on it. That's the piece that hypnotizes victims, and through it, the metal power controls them.
2: Well, what do we do about Tommy?
0: Follow him.
2: Still walking down the middle of the stream. Can't we do something to break the hypnotic spell?
0: I don't know what effect it might have on him. The mental force is leading him someplace. We'll have a better chance if we can find out exactly what the control is. Then, once it's broken forever.
2: Hey, look, Rock.
0: Hmm?
2: He's walking out of the stream now.
0: And toward that big jagged rock over there.
2: There's nothing there.
0: As far as we know now. Let's move a little faster so we can catch up with him, and then we'll stay right behind him. Tommy walked closer and closer toward the rock. We moved up close behind him so that we could protect him against any danger. When he reached the rock, he stopped, and suddenly the rock separated and swung open.
2: Jumping Jupiter. He filled me up.
0: We're going to follow him in. Now, act just the way he does, in a trance. And whoever's behind the rock slab will think we're one of the captives.
2: Yeah, you hope.
0: I'm hoping real hard. Now we've found ourselves in a huge cave. The rock slab swung shut. Tommy down the cave that was lit with purple torches on each side. Ahead of us, there was a big open area with 20 or more of the native Martians, like the one we had fought with earlier, standing around a large open pool. Tommy walked right into their midst and stopped.
2: What do you make of it, Doc?
0: Looks like some sort of ancient sacrifice ritual.
2: Well, they're all just standing around the pool. Why don't they do something?
0: Well, maybe they...
5: You are now facing the pool of life, Tommy Kane. And you will soon be one of us.
2: Me and that big man.
0: Don't ask any questions now, Flaps. Just do what I say. Get your blaster ready. When I holler, stop running toward that pool and firing into it. I'll explain later. We haven't much time. Now wait here until I holler for you.
2: Right.
5: Whoever you are, don't try to stop me from taking this boy out of here. If you do, I'll blast your pool of life into eternity. I've been expecting you, Ranger Star. Welcome. You heard me. I'm taking this boy out of here. I say you won't. I don't think you will at all. Look up there.
2: Hey, Rock. Rock, it's here. Look. She just walked out on that ledge up there.
0: Now, no matter what happens, just do as I told you to.
5: The minute you start blasting into the pool, Ranger Star, Miss Archer will walk to the edge of the cliff and fall into it.
3: All right. What do you want us to do?
5: Up on that ledge. You'll find some diamond-shaped rocks. Listen carefully, Star. Diamond-shaped rocks. Pick one of them up and take it to Miss Archer.
3: Very well.
5: In just a few moments, Ranger Star, you will become one of us. Yes, one of us, Ranger Star, as your friends have. And my plans will become that much easier.
3: Where?

0: Tommy and myself are deeply indebted to you, Ranger Starr.
1: We sure are, Rocky. Thanks an awful lot for saving my Uncle Bob.
2: Remember what I told you, Tommy. Study real hard, and when you grow up, I'll see to it that you're a space ranger. That'll be repayment enough for me.
3: The shooting star ready to blast, Rock.
2: Okay, we're coming. Come on, Gail.
4: Goodbye, Tommy.

0: another mission accomplished, Rocky.
1: Yes, but with a very narrow escape.
2: You know, all I want to know is what was in that pool that I blasted so much, Rock?
1: Well, that was a form of intelligent matter that Stedman perfected. He was a brilliant scientist, but used his knowledge wrong.
2: Mm-hmm.
1: The purple ornaments shaped like diamonds were a dried portion of the liquid in the pool.
2: I see.
1: He spread them around the hilly area of Polar City, and the farmers, on their check of their land, would pick them up, fall under an hypnotic spell, and the intelligent matter would lead them to the cave.
2: Well, what did he do with the people?
1: Well, only a scientist could explain it, Flaps, but... Well, I'd imagine they were used in some way to feed the pool of intelligence.
2: I'm glad we got rid of the thing.
0: Well, Stedman told me that he planned to rule the universe someday through the pool of intelligence.
2: Well, how's that deal?
0: Well, first, he had to scare the farmers away.
2: Which he was doing a nice job of.
1: And then, through the food supply, he could control Mars.
2: Yeah, but what about the rest of the universe?
1: Well, he'd use his purple ornaments to attract certain powers to Mars. And then, through his control, it would have been an easy matter to use the powers as he wished.
0: Yes. What are you tapping your head for?
2: I'm just checking to see if I still have all my brains.

Captain Star of the Space Fleet is based on characters created by Tom Hubbard and written for radio by Tom Hubbard and Fred Eggers. John Larch is heard as Captain Star, Jane Harlan as Gail Archer, and Tom Hubbard as Cadet Sergeant Stripe. Captain Star comes to you transcribed from Hollywood.

0: That's all for today, boys and girls. 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
15: The Diary of Fate. Fate plays no favorites. It could happen to you.
16: Book 84, page 902. Here it is. A detailed record of the last days of Stanley Becker. An incorrigible fraud. Yes, Stanley, it was inevitable that you would perish because of the narcotic hypocrisy on which your ego fed. The one person you deceived most of all was yourself. And now, as the record of your life lies open before me, I, Fate, look ahead to an instant of horror.
17: Let me talk to Honest Abe, will you?
18: It's impossible, Mr. Becker.
17: What? Well, what's the matter? Who is this?
18: Detective Sergeant Cooper. There's been a stick-up here.
17: A stick-up? But Abe, he's all right, isn't he?
18: No, Mr. Becker. He isn't all right. As a matter of fact, he's dead.
16: In the life of Stanley Becker, an infamous decision was made. Then I, Fate, intervened. And because of a little thing, an overturned wastebasket, Stanley Becker will die. But mark well my words. I, Fate, am but the instrument of an inflexible plan. Soon I will read again from The Diary of Fate.
15: Before the strange story of Stanley Becker, here is our announcer.
16: Yes, Stanley Becker chose for evil. But in the last analysis, it was the little seemingly unimportant thing that determined the final outcome. Remember where it started, Stanley? You had just arrived in the city and were delayed in getting off the train. Then as you ran toward the taxi stand at the railroad station, a little thing happened.
4: Taxi! Hey, taxi! Wait!
13: Hey, you there! You dropped your wallet!
17: What's that? Are you calling me?
13: Yeah, you dropped your wallet. Here it is.
17: Oh, thanks. Thanks a lot, fella.
4: Taxi! Taxi!
17: Ah, nuts. The last cab and I missed.
13: Well, if you're going uptown, I'd be glad to give you a lift. There's my car there.
17: Well, swell. I sure appreciate it. Say, it's quite a car.
13: Yeah, I got 100 of them. Some better than this. Hop in.
17: What do you mean? What do you mean you've got 100 cars?
13: Oh, that's right. I'm a dealer. Honest Abe Davidson. Buy, sell, or trade. Everything's square but the wheels. Who are you?
17: Becker. Yes, Stanley Becker.
13: Well, glad to know you, Stan. You're a stranger in town, aren't you?
17: Uh-huh.
13: You're here on business?
17: Yeah, that's right. But I may stay if I like the place.
13: Oh, that's a great city. Yeah, you love it. By the way, what business you in?
17: Oh, I'm a broker, but hardly in used cars.
13: Oh, is that so? Well, I wish you luck, kid. You've got all the necessary elements of appearance.
17: What do you mean, appearance?
13: You look prosperous and settled. But I bet plenty that it stops right there.
17: Oh, you would, eh? Well, let me tell you something.
13: No, don't get sore, kid. That's a hobby of mine, sizing people up.
17: Mm.
13: If I'm wrong, I'm wrong.
17: Yeah.
13: But I like your looks, and that cocky attitude of yours is worth cash in my business. How'd you like to work for me?
17: Peddling used cars? No, thanks. Not today, Mr. Davidson.
16: Yes, Stanley. Because you dropped your wallet, you met Honest Abe Davidson and were offered a job. But selling used cars was beneath you. November passed, and part of December. And the miraculous break you thought you deserved failed to materialize. Finally, with your money almost gone, you decided to call Honest Abe and take the job he had offered. But then another little thing happened.
17: Henderson, 1-1-2-1.
19: Hello?
17: Hello? Oh, is this...
19: I'll bet you're in the market for a nice, fancy used car, aren't you? Well, you have the wrong number. Honest A. Davidson is at Henderson 1-1-2-1. This is Hillcrest 1-1-2-1.
17: Oh, I'm sorry, I must have made a mistake in dialing.
19: Oh, don't apologize. Hundreds of others make the same mistake. But I don't mind. Keeps me from feeling lonely.
17: Well, in that case, I'm delighted. You're the most charming wrong number I've ever called.
19: Thanks. Well, I hope your wife likes the car.
17: Not a chance. You see, I don't have a wife. I don't even have a phone that gets wrong numbers.
19: Oh, poor man. Well, if things get too tough, you can use mine.
17: Thanks. This is one wrong number I intend to get again.
16: It was a little thing, Stanley. A wrong telephone number. But the girl's voice thrilled you. And you were still smiling as you dialed the correct number. And Honest Abe answered. He remembered you. And an hour later, you were talking in his office at the back of the used car lot.
13: Son, Honest Abe Davidson is a man of his word. If you want the job, it's yours.
17: Fine. It's a deal, eh? Yeah. Hey, this is quite a bronze bust of Lincoln you've got here, huh?
13: Yeah, anything about the original Honest Abe goes a long way with me. There was a truly great man. Yes, sir, the life of Master Lincoln is my philosophy.
17: Uh-huh.
13: But, ever done any bookkeeping, Stan?
17: Oh, yeah, quite a bit.
13: Good. I can use help in that department. And later on, I'll explain about our banking routine too. Mm-hmm. There's not much to it, but there's a worry.
17: Oh, yeah.
13: We deal a lot in cash.
17: Okay, Abe. But the main part of the job is selling, isn't it?
13: Oh, sure, sure. Yeah, don't worry, Sam. You'll do all right under commission.
17: I'm not worried.
13: You don't look overjoyed either. How about an advance on your salary? Could you use some cash?
17: Well, frankly, I am a little short.
13: Yeah, I thought so. Okay, baby, fix you up. And you might as well get the feel of the product, too.
17: Mm-hmm.
13: Take one of the cars out tonight. Get a date. Have a nice evening.
17: Well, Abe, you're one of the strangest guys to work for I ever saw.
13: Yeah, I am no soft touch, son. That's just, well, I want anybody who works for me to have a lot of self-respect.
17: Mm-hmm.
13: That's just one of the things Honest Abe Davidson learned from Honest Abe Lincoln.
16: Yes, Stanley. With a big car and money, you are once again a man of means. And now you followed the girl to whom you had spoken earlier when you got the wrong telephone number. You called her and invited her to have dinner with you. She surprised you by accepting. And the address she gave you startled you. It was one of the city's most exclusive apartment hotels. When you met her, Stanley, you were dazzled, for she was very beautiful.
20: So this is the car you bought today, Stanley. It's nice.
17: No, it'll do, I guess, Barbara. If you need a car in a hurry these days, you're compelled to compromise.
20: And you need a car in your work, is that it?
17: Cost me a fortune in cab fares otherwise. Well, where would you like to eat? Could you help a stranger out and give me some ideas?
20: How about the Carlton Terrace? They have heavenly lobster and heavenly music.
17: Okay. Heaven, here we come.
16: Yes, the evening was a success, Stanley. Your fraudulent pose as a man of wealth had impressed Barbara Marshall. And as the weeks went by, you shared other evenings together. More and more frequently. For you had fallen desperately in love. You worked hard in Honest Abe's used car lot, only to squander your earnings in the exhausting effort to maintain your position with Barbara's circle of rich friends. Finally, one night at a gambling table in the Shamrock Club, you were forced to a decision.
17: Come on, Dice. One more time. Seven!
20: Oh, Stan, you did it again. Eight passes in a row.
21: Yeah, I see. $1,000.
17: Let it ride. And here's another $1,000 to go with it. Oh, I'm just getting warmed up. Now you'll really see something.
21: Hey, sorry, sir. There's a $1,000 limit.
17: What? $1,000 limit?
21: Yeah.
17: You guys scared of a big bet?
21: Hardly. It's a house rule, sir.
17: Well, how do you like that? Just how cheap can a place get?
15: What's the trouble here, Carter?
21: A gentleman wishes to bet beyond the limit, Mr. Martin.
15: Oh? How much has he won?
21: About $5,000 altogether, sir.
15: I see. I don't often gamble professionally, but when I do, I like to make it exciting. I'll bet $5,000 and $5,000 more against your next roll.
20: Oh, that's $10,000, sir.
17: I'm afraid I don't have quite that much with me.
15: Oh, I'm perfectly happy to accept your IOU. After all, you're with Miss Marshall here.
17: Well, I...
20: If you can't afford it, Stan,
17: all right. All right, Martin. $10,000 it is. Give me those dice.
15: 12. Oh. Too bad. You lose.
16: For a moment, Stanley, you were dazed. Then, as your arrogance faded, the grim reality of what you had done closed over you. For if you failed to pay off the debt, the least you could expect was that Martin would make you a laughingstock before Barbara and the very people you had tried so hard to impress. You spent a night tormented by worry, but the next morning at work, you decided on the course to follow.
13: Have any trouble opening the safe, Stan?
17: No, I've got the combination now, Abe. Is everything here in the satchel that you want me to take to the bank?
13: Yeah, it's all set. Stan... There's something on your mind. I can tell. Now, what is it?
17: It's all right, Abe. I'd like to borrow $5,000 from you.
13: Hmm. Yeah, I knew this would happen the way you've been going. Stanley, I'm telling you this for your own good. You're only fooling one person that really counts, and that's yourself. Remember, Mr. Lincoln once said that the man
0: I
13: who...
0: I don't care what Lincoln or you or anybody says. I didn't ask for advice. I asked for a loan. I've got to have that money, Abe.
13: No, that's where you're wrong, son. First thing you've got to have is an honest basis with yourself. If I give you the money, you'll never learn that lesson.
0: You won't lend it to me, then. Is that it?
13: That's right. But I'll trust you to get that satchel to the bank. You see the difference, Dan?
0: Yeah, I see. I see, all right.
13: And don't forget to call me when you get there.
0: Don't worry. I'll call you, as usual.
16: As you stormed out of the office, Stanley, the wave of fury that boiled up inside you slowly congealed to an unreasoning hatred. For the one man to whom you could turn for money had refused you. And everything you prized in life was threatened with destruction. Yes, soon you will face another decision, Stanley Decker. And soon I will write again on your record in the Diary of Fate.
11: Our story will continue in just a moment. Now, here is our announcer.

0: Yes, Stanley Becker. When Honest Abe refused your request for money, you knew that everything you cherished was precariously near collapse. The next evening, you were with Barbara. And although she was exceptionally attentive, you found it impossible to forget about Martin and the $5,000 you owe.
1: Well, darling, what'll it be tonight?
2: Huh? What did you say, Barbara?
1: I said, Stanley Becker, something's bothering you. What is it, come, Stan?
2: It's me, Barbara. I'm a fake, four flusher. You see, I haven't got a penny to my name.
1: What? You broke?
2: Flat broke. It's been a front from the very beginning. I'm a second-hand car salesman for Honest Abe. Make a couple of hundred a week when I'm lucky. What's more, the car I drive is his, too.
1: Then you can't pay Mr. Martin, is that it?
2: Yes, that's it. Well, darling, I didn't want to lie to you, but... Well, I guess I fell in love too fast. But believe me, Barbara, I wasn't after your money. I'm not a fortune hunter. Barbara! Barbara, what are you laughing at? Stop it!
1: Oh, it's hard. It's hard to stop. You see, darling, it's very funny. We're in the same boat. I haven't got a penny myself.
2: What? But this apartment...
1: It's a friend. He's in Europe now. Oh, I had money once upon a time, but I blew it. Spending is easy, Stan.
2: Yes, it's easy, all right. Well, now that our mutual confessions are over with, I don't suppose there's much else to be said.
1: Well, that depends on one thing, Stan. Are you really in love with me, now this minute?
2: Yes, Barbara, I am. I always will be.
1: Then nothing strange, darling. You see, I love you, too. And somehow, Stan, we'll work our way out of this.
2: Yes. Yes, Barbara, we will. One way or another, we'll get our hands on some money.
0: Yes, Stanley. One way or another, you had to have money. For now that you were certain of Barbara's love, nothing else mattered. The next morning was Saturday. You arrived at your office early, determined to approach your employer again.
3: Oh, well, then it's the deal. Yeah, I'll look for you a week from today at 4 o'clock sharp. Yes, I'll have it in cash, all right. Okay, goodbye. Well, Stan, the ship is weathered every rack, the price we sought is won.
2: Yeah?
3: That's Walt Whitman on Mr. Lincoln's death. But it sure fits this occasion. Remember that Burton O'Dell I told you about?
2: The fellow from Detroit.
3: Yeah. Well, I finally closed that deal with him. For $30,000, I'm getting a dozen of the sleekest limousines you ever see.
2: Well, I'm certainly glad, Abe. Now maybe you won't mind if I talk to you about...
3: Lending you that money? My boy, it's written all over your face. Sorry, Stan, but the answer is still no.
2: But, Abe, I need it. I've got to...
3: Come on, Stan, let's get to work now. Get the money out of the safe.
2: Okay.
3: There's $6,000 in checks and $1,100 in cash. Do you go to the bank?
2: 28. Right to zero, then to 11.
3: Be sure to call me, Stan, the minute you get to the bank.
2: I always do.
3: Yeah, I know, but... There have been a half a dozen stick-ups in the past couple of weeks, and it worries me.
2: Okay, Abe. I'll call you the minute I step into the bank.
0: Even as you drove toward the bank, Stanley, you realized there was no one to whom you could turn. But a half hour later, when you stepped from your car and your fingers closed on the handle of the satchel of money, you made a decision for evil. When you entered the bank, you called on the safe and assured him you were safe. Then you deposited the money. But the rest of the morning, your mind was in turmoil as you discarded one unsatisfactory plan for robbery after another. Finally, by late afternoon, you were satisfied that you had an infallible scheme. An hour later, as you drove over a desolate suburban road with Barbara, you carefully explained that scheme.
2: Look, Barbara, it's this easy. Abe is closing a $30,000 cash deal next Saturday at 4, and every cent of that money will be tucked away in his safe.
1: To which you have the combination.
2: Yes, but it won't play that way. You see, that money will be in a drawer inside the safe, A drawer which only Abe can unlock.
1: Well, then how are you going to get hold of it?
2: This way. Next Saturday, I'll get to the office early and take the satchel out of the safe. But instead of leaving for the bank, I'll step behind the far door.
1: Then when Abe comes in, he'll go directly to the safe to check on the $30,000. Is that it?
2: Exactly. And he'll find a note from me saying that I've left for the bank and will call as soon as I get there. Which, incidentally, I'll be certain to do.
1: And when Abe unlocks the drawer in the safe?
2: Then I'll step out quietly from my hiding place, and without being seen, I'll gently but firmly put my dear employer to sleep. After that, I'll come to your place and leave the money with you. Then I'll go to the bank and make my routine call to Abe.
1: But won't you be suspected?
2: With the stick-ups that have been going on lately? Not a chance. Besides, I'll be above suspicion. Abe trusts me. After all, I'll just have finished depositing some of his money.
0: Yes, Stanley. Your scheme for robbery was carefully planned. And during the days that followed, you checked and rechecked every detail. Until finally, by the following Friday, you were confident of success. It was then that you were about to leave the office that I, fate, intervened. And a little thing happened.
3: Say, Stan, before you go, will you get me the file on that Kramer sale?
2: I'll be glad to, Abe. It's right here on my desk.
3: What's the waste basket, Stan?
2: Confound it. Well, there's a pretty mess. Abe. Abe, this paper. Crumpled here in the basket, it's the Nadella contract, isn't it?
3: Oh, yeah. But don't worry, my boy. It's not dead. Merely postponed.
2: Postponed?
3: Yeah. Bert Nadella couldn't make it for tomorrow. But he'll be here next Saturday afternoon for sure. I had the papers all dated ahead of time. That's why I had to throw them out.
2: Oh, I see. Well, then it's just a matter of pushing everything up 1 week, isn't it?
3: Yeah. That's all there is to it.
0: Yes, because of a little thing. An overturned basket, you, Stanley, were kept from making a serious mistake. The next week moved slowly. But when Friday finally came, you were relieved as you watched Honest Abe place first the satchel, then the $30,000 into the safe. The next morning, you went to the office early and removed the satchel, which was to go to the bank. Then you hid behind the far door and waited. Finally, your employer arrived. You watched him open the safe. Then, as he unlocked the drawer that held the money you needed so badly, you advanced stealthily.
3: Stand boss early for a change. It's all here. 30 top.
0: For a breathless moment, Stanley, you stared in awe at the crumpled form at your feet.

0: stared in awe at the crumpled form at your feet. Satisfied that Honest Abe was unconscious, you took the money from the open safe drawer and fled to your car, the black satchel in your hand. A half hour later, you impatiently rang the buzzer at Barbara's apartment.
1: Dan, I've been so worried. Did everything go all right?
2: Well, I've got the money, but I'm behind schedule. Got stuck in traffic coming over here. Look, I'd better call now and pretend I'm at the bank. Abe's probably come to already and phoned the police. Here, put this money in a safe place, huh?
1: All right, darling.
2: Abe, this is Stan. I'm at the bank, all right, and I...
3: Wait a minute. Who is this?
2: What? This is Stanley Becker. Is this Henderson 1121?
3: That's right.
2: Then let me talk to Honest Abe, will you?
3: It's impossible, Mr. Becker.
2: What? Well, what's the matter? Who is this?
3: Detective Sergeant Cooper. There's been a stick-up here.
2: A stick-up? But Abe, he's all right, isn't he?
3: No, Mr. Becker, he isn't all right. As a matter of fact, he's dead.
0: You were stunned, Stanley Becker, for what you had designed as a simple robbery had now become an awful murder. But you quickly gained control of yourself, secure in the knowledge that when you faced the police, your well-rehearsed story would be beyond reproach. Soon, Stanley, I will write the final entry under your name in the Diary of Fate.
4: Before the surprising conclusion to the story of Stanley Becker, here is our announcer.
0: Now, Stanley Becker, your scheme to rob Honest Abe of $30,000 was complete. As you drove from Barbara's apartment to your office, you were confident that the murder you had committed in no way affected the details of your story. When you entered the office, Detective Sergeant Cooper was waiting for you.
5: Now, Mr. Becker, would you mind telling me exactly what you did this morning?
2: Well, I got here about 9:30, and I opened the safe and took out this black satchel. Then I left a note for Abe and got into my car and drove to the bank.
5: When did you get to the bank?
2: A little after 10.
5: When you called and talked to me, were you at the bank then?
2: Yes. You see, Honest Abe always wanted me to call the minute I got there. He worried a lot, you know.
5: Tell me, is the money still in the satchel?
2: Oh, yes, of course. After you told me what had happened, I came back here at once. Besides, you know how the bank is on a Saturday morning. Mm-hmm. Might have been at least another half hour if I'd waited in line.
5: I'm sure of that, but thank you, Mr. Becker. That'll be all for now. Mm-hmm. We'll discuss the rest of the details later at police headquarters.
2: At headquarters? But why do I have to go to headquarters?
5: It's customary. You see, Mr. Becker, you're under arrest for the murder of Honest Abe.
2: No. No, I didn't do it. I couldn't have. I was at the bank when it happened.
5: You're a liar, Becker. You couldn't have been at the bank.
2: What? Why not? Why couldn't I?
5: Because the bank is closed today, Mr. Becker. You see, it's a legal holiday.
2: A legal holiday?
5: Yes, it's Abraham Lincoln's birthday.
0: Yes, Stanley. Even after death, Honest Abe's allegiance to Abraham Lincoln reached out to utterly destroy your detailed scheme for robbery. And hopelessly trapped in a lie, you confessed completely and thus condemned yourself to death and Barbara to long years in prison. And now it is time to close the book. In the case of Stanley Becker, as in the cases of all mortals, I, fate, am but the instrument of a plan. And the myriad little things that happen are the tools with which I work. Because he dropped his wallet, Stanley Becker met Honest Abe Davidson and an opportunity for success. But he chose for evil. Then, because of another little thing, an overturned wastebasket, his scheme was postponed to the 12th of February, a day on which his carefully planned alibi was worthless. Heed well the moral, you who listen, and remember, there is a page for you.

0: In the Diary of Fate.
1: Included in the cast were Herbert Litton, Virginia Gregg, Ken Peters, Dawes Butler, Ray Erlenborn, Gene Twombly, and Hal Sawyer. 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
14: Unlock this door with the key of imagination. Beyond it is another dimension, a dimension of sound, a dimension of sight, a dimension of mind. You're moving into a land of both shadow and substance, of things and ideas. You've just crossed over into the Twilight Zone.

0: Nurse?
1: There you are, Mr. Wilson. You ready for some lunch?
0: Oh, no thanks. I was just...
1: Lovely morning, isn't it?
0: Yes. Yes, it is. I thought I'd wait outside. I was wondering...
1: You're getting some color in your face.
0: I am?
1: A picture of health. Your wife will be pleased.
0: About my wife, do you know when she's arriving?
1: When she's...
0: To pick me up.
1: Oh, this is the big day?
0: It is, yes.
1: You'll have to check with Dr. Martin, but I'm sure it won't be long. If you'd like to say your goodbyes to the others...
0: I better pack first.
1: Oh, naturally. It's good to see you doing so well.
0: Thank you for everything.
1: Not at all.
0: Oh, and nurse...
1: Yes?
0: If my wife should get here in the next few minutes, tell her I'm in my room, would you, please?
1: Of course. She's a lucky woman.
0: You've done wonders for my self-esteem. I don't know what I'll do without you.
1: You'll do fine, Mr. Wilson. Just fine.
2: Ah, Wilson. I was looking for you.
0: You were...
2: Something wrong?
0: No. Doctor, just that plane.
2: What about it?
0: Does it always fly directly over the grounds?
2: Every day, on its way to the airport.
0: Guess I never noticed.
2: Perhaps you chose not to, until you were ready.
0: Then I guess I must be cured.
2: You've come a long way, my boy. Or I wouldn't have signed the release.
0: I wanted to ask you, what time will Ruth be here?
2: I believe she said 12:30. Isn't that right?
0: Yes, but I thought she might have been delayed if there was a last-minute change of plans.
2: Relax. That's probably her plane now.
0: Do you think so?
2: Would you mind stopping by my office before you leave? I wanted to go over a few things with the both of you.
0: Don't worry about me, Doctor. That's all behind me.
2: Eager to get back home, I'm sure. To your job, your life. Just remember... There's no rush. One step at a time.
0: You know, it's strange, but I actually feel better now than before it happened.
2: Not strange in the least. I prefer to think of it as a kind of timeout. Something most people could use.
0: Most people don't have nervous breakdowns.
2: Only the best people.
0: Oh, come on, Doctor. That's very nice of you, but...
2: I'm serious. Like a piece of fine china. The better the quality, the more likely it is to crack under stress. Oh, human beings aren't china plates, of course. Considerably more complicated. But when a bone fractures, it heals and grows back even stronger. I believe it's that way with the mind.
0: Now that is the finest pep talk I've ever heard. I wish everyone would stop worrying about me. I never felt better in my life.
3: Portrait of a Once Frightened Man. Mr. Robert Wilson, 37, husband, father, and salesman. Now on the road to recovery. Mr. Wilson is ready for discharge from a sanitarium where he has spent the last 6 months of his life. This is the result of a nervous breakdown, the onset of which took place on a day not dissimilar to this and on an airliner very much like the one in which Mr. Wilson is about to fly home. The difference being that on that day, half a year ago, Mr. Wilson's flight was interrupted by the onslaught of mental illness. Tonight, however, he will make it all the way to his appointed destination, which, contrary to the flight plan, happens to be a landing strip in the Twilight Zone.
4: Flight 713, now boarding at gate 12. All passengers for flight 713, please have your boarding passes ready.
5: That's us.
0: Is it?
5: I have the tickets right here. We're already checked in. All we have to do is get on the plane.
0: Good. That's good. Do you suppose...
5: What, darling?
0: Do I have time for a drink of water?
5: Of course. It's just down the hall. Are you feeling all right?
0: I'm fine. I'm just thirsty.
5: Wait, you're perspiring.
0: It's warm in here. Aren't you warm?
5: Bob, take it easy. Remember what the doctor said, one step at a time.
0: I know.
5: You've been on plenty of planes in your life. Well, haven't you? This one's no different. I take your arm and we walk on together. When we get to our seats, you'll take a nap, and when you wake up...
0: I'm perfectly fine, really.
5: I've got your pills.
0: Good.
5: They should help you sleep. Shall we? The line's getting pretty long. Honey, I said...
0: Does this airport have a smoking area?
5: Bob, you quit years ago.
0: I know. I just thought one might help settle my stomach. It's something I ate.
5: Try a few deep breaths.
0: It isn't that. It isn't. I haven't been anywhere but the sanitarium for so long. I'm not used to this. The noise, the crowds.
5: It'll be much quieter on the plane. Come on. Hold my hand.
0: Okay.
4: Final boarding call for Flight 713. All passengers, please proceed to Gate 12.

0: Please keep the aisles clear. Stow all the carry-on luggage overhead or under the seat in front of you.
1: Here we are, honey.
2: Great.
0: Do you need any help, sir?
2: What?
0: If you'd like to take your coat off.
2: I can do it myself.
1: She's only trying to help, Bob. I thought you were warm.
2: Right.
0: I'll fold it and put it in the overhead for you. Ma'am?
1: I'll keep mine for now. Do you have any pillows up there?
0: Here you go.
2: Thank you, stewardess.
0: If you need anything else, you just let me know.
2: I could use, something to drink.
0: Well, I'll bring the beverage cart as soon as we're underway.
2: Great.
1: Did you want the window seat?
2: You can have it.
1: Honestly, I don't care. It's almost dark out. Besides, if I'm on the aisle, I can get up without climbing over you.
2: Are you sure?
1: I'm sure. I mean, if you are.
2: Doesn't make any difference.
1: I shouldn't.
2: Enough already. I'll take the window.
1: Oh, I didn't notice.
2: What's the matter?
1: We're over the wing. Miss?
3: Yes?
1: This row, it's the emergency exit.
0: Would you prefer to sit somewhere else?
2: It's okay, really.
1: I think we would, if you don't mind.
0: Well, I'll see what I can do.
2: The seat isn't the problem. It's...
1: The fact that we're on an airplane?
2: That shouldn't bother me either. Not if I'm a cured man.
1: Honey.
2: I don't act much like a cured man, do I?
1: But you are. Would Dr. Martin let you fly if you weren't?
2: I suppose not.
1: Of course he wouldn't. If you weren't well, he'd never let you go home. It's as simple as that.
2: You make it sound simple, anyway.
1: It is, Bob. Just that simple.
2: Yeah, look at me, hogging all the attention. You're the one who must be exhausted.
1: I'm doing great.
2: No lies, remember. Come here.
1: Oh, Bob.
2: I missed you, baby, all these months.
1: Shh. It's over now. I'm taking you back where you belong.
2: Must have been awful for you, the kids, all the responsibility.
1: None the worse for wear. Everything's intact.
2: Except me.
1: Now, I am not going to let you talk.
0: Excuse me?
2: Yes?
0: It looks like this is a full flight. I'm sorry, but I can't find any open seats. Do you mind terribly?
2: No, not at all. We're fine here.
1: Thank you for trying.
0: I'll bring you that drink first chance I get. What would you like?
2: Just water.
0: For you, ma'am?
1: Nothing yet.
0: Very well.
2: What was that?
1: They're closing the door, that's all. Hatch, whatever they call it. Here, let's look at the in-flight magazine.
4: Fasten your seatbelts, please. Be sure your seats are in the upright position.
1: Bob?
4: No smoking in the
2: seatbelt. Oh, right.
1: Here, let me get it for you.
2: I can do it. Would you relax?
4: Please note the location of the emergency exits in the center and rear of the plane. Should there be a loss of cabin pressure, oxygen masks will drop down from the overhead console. Place the mask over your nose and mouth and breathe normally. You will find a life jacket under each seat. Place your arms through the holes and adjust the straps.

0: Go back to sleep.
1: Bob, what are you doing?
0: I'm sorry, honey. I found a newspaper under the seat. The light must be bothering you.
1: No, oh, I should stay awake.
0: No. I don't want you to, sweetheart. Go to sleep now.
1: Can't you sleep?
0: I will.
1: Promise.
0: You worry too much.
1: I can't help it.
0: You shouldn't. Not anymore.
1: Bob, do you...
0: Do I what?
1: Are you comfortable talking about it? That night, I mean.
0: What do you want to know?
1: Well, Dr. Martin went over it, but I still don't understand.
0: Well, neither do I, exactly, but I have a pretty good idea what caused it now.
1: Do?
0: It's no great mystery. Overwork, nervous tension, a touch of blood pressure.
1: But why that night on that particular plane? What set it off?
0: I guess it was a lot of little things come together. Lack of sleep, fast food, years of being uptight.
1: Oh, honey, you should have told me.
0: I didn't know myself. I was holding everything in for the sake of the job, trying to think about nothing but facts and figures.
1: There are other jobs.
0: That's just it. There's nothing wrong with my job. I like it.
1: Then why?
0: Call it the perfect storm. When I wasn't working or home with you and the kids, I didn't know how to take it easy. So my imagination went on overtime. I looked out the window and I thought I saw, I don't know what, clouds that looked like snowfields. Then someone skiing on that snow. Can you believe it? I just plain couldn't tell the difference anymore. It was a wake-up call, all right, in more ways than one. Thank God it's over and we're going home.
1: Oh, Bob. Bob.
0: Could you move your legs to the side?
1: What?
0: Oh, just for a second. I have to get out.
1: Let me call the stewardess. She'll bring whatever...
0: I have to go to the restroom, Ruth. It's no big deal.
1: Oh.
0: I'll be right back. Promise.

0: That's a storm.
1: Sir?
0: Yes?
1: Would you return to your seat, please? We've hit some turbulence.
0: Just a moment. Would you know it? Okay, let's see how bad it is. Lord, it's not possible.
1: Sir, please, I have to ask you...
0: Did you see that?
1: You'll have to sit down and fasten your seatbelt.
0: Don't alarm the others, but look outside.
1: Return to your seat first and...
0: Look out the window. Anyone, here, lean down and tell me what you see.
2: That man, what's he saying?
3: I can't hear. He looks crazy.
2: Too much to drink.
4: They shouldn't serve him.
1: If you don't sit down, I'll have to call the captain.
0: For the love of God, woman, look! I know it's impossible, but tell me you don't see a man. No, a creature of some kind out there on the wing of the plane.
1: You saw what?
0: Out there, on the wing. See for yourself.
1: Sir, I assure you.
0: Open the curtain!
1: What is it I'm supposed to see?
0: There, in the lightning. He...
1: Where?
0: But he was there. I tell you, he floated down and landed on the wing.
1: That's enough.
0: Then he started walking toward the engine.
1: Shh. There are children on board.
0: I'm simply telling you what I saw.
5: Need some help, Nancy.
1: Would you show Mr. Wilson back to his seat?
5: Certainly.
0: I don't mean to upset anyone, but...
1: This way, sir.
0: All right. All right. I'm sorry. It must have been a reflection.
5: Yes, it must have been.
1: If you'll just come with me.
0: I made a mistake. I'm going to my seat now. See?
1: Now, sir.
0: I didn't mean any harm, I tell you.
6: Is something wrong, stewardess?
1: A low-pressure pocket, that's all.
2: The plane feels like it's dropping.
1: Nothing to worry about. We'll be through it in a minute.
0: Don't wake my wife.
1: You can move around the cabin again as soon as the overhead light goes off.
0: Yes, of course.
1: For now, I suggest you get some rest and stay in your seat.
0: I understand. Hi.
2: What is it?
1: Would you like another pillow, Mrs. Wilson?
2: No, I don't think so.
1: A blanket?
0: How about some of those peanuts and another glass of water?
1: Surely, I'll be right back.

0: Did something happen?
1: Started to rain.
0: Is that what it was?
1: I just saw something. That's all. Everybody has to stay in their seats for a while.
0: What did you see?
1: Nothing.
0: You must have seen something.
1: I happened to look outside just as the lightning flashed, and for a second I thought I saw something.
0: Like what?
1: Shadow.
0: A shadow?
1: In the shape of a man.
0: Where?
1: On the wing. Not a man. Exactly.
0: What are you saying?
1: A creature standing upright with long hair on its body and an animal face.
0: Of course you know. That's all it was. A shadow.
1: Of course.
0: People don't walk around on the wings of airplanes.
1: No, they don't.
0: Not while they're moving hundreds of miles an hour. That would be impossible. Wouldn't it, Bob?
1: It must have been a trick of the light.
0: Like your imaginary skier.
1: What?
0: On the snow-capped clouds 6 months ago? The one you told me about?
1: Yes, I suppose so.
0: And you know that wasn't real.
1: No, it was a hallucination of some sort.
0: You must be more tired than you thought.
1: But, I wasn't hallucinating just now.
0: Then what would you call it?
1: It was more the lines of an optical illusion. My eyes playing tricks on me.
0: Then don't look outside. Leave the curtain closed.
1: Believe me, I intend to.
0: You ought to get some sleep, so you'll be rested when we land.
1: I agree.
0: Need another pill?
1: Ruth, I'm all right. I tell you.
0: Couldn't hurt.
1: If you say so.
0: Where's my purse?
2: Your water and some extra peanuts.
1: Thank you, stewardess.
2: You're welcome.
0: Bob, put the tray down for her.
1: Sure.
0: Are we moving into a storm?
2: Not a big one. It's almost past.
0: Oh, well, that's good.
2: If I can get you anything else.
1: We'll let you know.
0: Here's your pill.
1: Thanks. Sip?
0: No, thank you. I'm not thirsty.
1: I'm sorry I woke you.
0: Don't be silly.
1: You can go back to sleep now if you like.
0: If you do.
1: Give me a minute.
0: You're not worried about anything, are you?
1: Not in the least.
0: Then put your seat back.
1: In a sec. Just let me collect my thoughts.
0: Well, don't overthink it. That never did any good.
1: No, it didn't.
0: You're here with me. And we're going home together.
1: That's the most fantastic part of all.
0: Well, you'd better get used to the idea. All better now?
1: Yes.
0: Nudge me if you need me. And whatever you do, don't open the curtain.

0: How's the wind speed?
1: Easing off, Captain.
0: Good.
1: Fuel consumption right on target. Storm's moving starboard. We should miss the worst of it.
0: Need a break?
1: No. Yeah, but I could use some coffee.
0: Ah, right on cue. Yes?
2: I made some fresh coffee.
1: You read my mind, Joni.
2: One cream and sugar, one black.
0: Put it next to the console, will you?
2: Hit a little bump back there, huh?
0: Sorry. Tried to go over it, but it should be smoother from here on.
2: Oh, I'm not worried. We're in good hands.
0: Everybody sleep through it?
2: Almost everybody. One crying kid and one slightly uptight passenger.
1: Ah, the old lady, eh?
2: Oh, no. Mr. Wilson, 13A.
1: What? What did he do?
2: Didn't want to come out of the bathroom. Said he saw something.
0: Where?
2: Outside the plane when the lightning flashed.
1: The old wings moving routine.
0: Tell him it's supposed to move. If it doesn't, it'll snap off.
2: Oh, you're going to love this. He said he saw a man on it.
1: Don't tell me. An alien, you know, big head, round eyes, that thing.
0: Tell him he'll take a description for the captain's log.
1: Listen, was he wearing a space suit? Oh, or was the clown shoe?
2: It says he came down out of the sky and took a walk on the wing, just like that.
1: Ah, yeah, a floater. I see him once in a while when I have too much to drink.
0: Yeah. Or maybe a gremlin.
2: A what?
0: Haven't you heard of gremlins?
2: Must be before my time.
0: Yeah, it started back in World War II. Whenever something went wrong, the mechanics would chalk it up to gremlins. Better than admitting they made a mistake.
1: Mm-hmm.
2: Well, Mr. Wilson's okay now, but you should have seen his eyes. He looks scared out of his mind. For a minute there, I thought we had a nutcase on our hands.
1: Cut off his drinks.
2: Well, that's just it. He hasn't had a drop.
0: Where's in-flight security?
2: 32B.
0: Well, tell him to keep an eye open. I'd like to run a tight ship.
2: Yes, sir. But I don't think it'll be necessary. The wife gave him a sleeping pill.
1: Thank heaven for pharmaceuticals.
2: You fellas want some chow? We've got filet mignon in first class.
0: No, thanks. You and Nancy relax for a while.
2: Aye, aye, Captain.
1: Listen, I can take over if you want to stretch your legs.
0: You sure?
1: Yeah, storm's thinning out, just some more rain clouds.
0: Well, maybe for a minute.
3: Hey, what was that?
0: Probably our friendly neighborhood gremlin dropping in for a wing walk.
4: There you are. Go to sleep, darling.
3: Right. I want to sleep, but I can't. She doesn't believe me. None of them believe me. I'm not even sure I believe it myself. Why should I? It's impossible. Yet I'm not dreaming. I'm wide awake, and I'm cured. The doctor said so. No more panic attacks. But I saw it, didn't I? I was out there on the wing, walking toward the engine. Why? There it is now. I can hear it. What's it doing? It wants to destroy this plane, bring us all down. Because of me. Because I've seen it before. Or maybe it is all in my mind. How can I be sure? There's only one way, God. Help me. I've got to look. I've got to. Time to be brave. Face it down. And if there's nothing out there, then that's that. This is the only way. Here goes. It's simple. I put my hand out. I pull the curtain aside, and I'll know. He'll either be there on the other side of the window looking in, or there'll be nothing but the darkness. One way or the other, I'll know. And put my hand out. Do it. Do it.

0: isn't there. It isn't. It can't be.
1: Huh?
0: Honey, wake up.
1: Huh?
0: Come on. Come on, someone's got to see this. It's right there on the other side of the window.
1: Yes?
0: Come here, quickly.
1: What is it, Mr. Wilson?
0: Look.
1: Where?
0: Outside the window. It's still there.
1: Shh. I don't see anything.
0: What,
1: you mean the engines? They always spark at night. It means they're working.
0: No, not that. You don't see anything else?
1: No, just the running lights blinking on and off.
0: All right, look again. See if she's telling the truth or if she's blind. You're right. I don't see anything now.
1: Oh, it was probably the rain hitting the window.
0: Yes.
1: Believe me, we fly worse weather than this. It's nothing to worry about. If you'll just try to relax, we'll be landing in a couple of hours.
0: There it is again. Like some kind of ape dropping down from a tree. What's he doing? No! He's peeling back the engine cover.
1: What are you looking at?
0: Ruth, thank God. Lean across me. Look out the window.
1: Oh, does the storm bother?
0: No. Just like that, it's gone. For some reason, it doesn't want anyone else to see, only me. It's playing a game, taunting me, daring me to stop it.
1: Then what?
0: Remember what I said before about seeing something outside? I know what you're going to say, but listen to me very carefully. Honey, there's a man out there.
1: Bob!
0: Keep your voice down. Have you ever known me to lie to you?
1: No.
0: It's not a human being. It's some kind of...
1: Bob.
0: I'm not imagining it this time. I'm not. He's out there.
1: Where? What?
0: No, look. He isn't there now. He jumps away before anyone can see him, except me.
1: I don't know what to say to you.
0: I realize what this sounds like, but give me the benefit of the doubt. Do I look insane to you?
1: I didn't say that, but Bob...
0: I know I had a breakdown, and I know how it looks to you now, as if the same thing's happening again, but it isn't.
1: Bob.
0: I didn't want to upset you.
1: No, I want you to tell me.
0: I didn't tell you before because I wasn't sure if it was real. Well, I'm sure now. There is a man out there, or a creature of some kind. If I describe him to you, oh, you'd really think I was gone.
1: Honey, no. No, it's all right. It's all right, sweetie.
0: Don't stroke my hand like a child. I know your intentions are good. I know you love me, but don't patronize me, Ruth. I'm not insane.
1: Did I say...
0: Does it have to be said? For the last time, that creature's out there. And the reason I'm telling you now is that he's starting to tamper with one of the engines. It's not just my life at stake. It's everyone on this plane.
1: Shh.
0: Think anything you want. Think that I belong in a straitjacket if it makes you feel any better.
1: If it makes me feel better?
0: I'm sorry. What I mean is, whatever you think about me, that I've lost my mind, all I'm asking you to do is tell someone. Talk to the pilot now. He's back there with the stewardess. Tell him to check the wing. If they don't see anything, fine. I'll commit myself. But if they do, there's still time. They can make a forced landing before something terrible happens. Won't you even allow the possibility?
1: All right. I'll tell
0: you. I know it seems a lot to ask. It's as if you're announcing that you're married to a lunatic, but...
1: I said I'll tell them. If that's what you want, stay here.
0: She doesn't believe me. But that doesn't matter. If she can get them to see it, then I'm not too late. There he is. Hurry. Hurry, Ruth. Hurry. Look. Look.
1: What's wrong with that man?
2: I don't know.
3: Tell him to sit down.
4: We're trying to sleep over here.
0: Quickly.
5: What's going on?
0: He's pulled up one of the cowling plates.
5: He?
0: Didn't my wife...
5: Take your seat, please.
0: There's a man outside. He just...
5: Mr. Wilson, keep your voice down.
0: I'm sorry,
5: I don't know what's going on here.
0: Will you look?
5: Mr. Wilson, I'm warning you.
0: All right. I'm sitting. But will you look out the window? See for yourself. Take my wife's seat.
5: What am I looking for?
0: The plate! The hood over the engine with all the wiring underneath. He's bent it up so it's exposed. If you don't do something, there's going to be a short circuit, maybe an electrical fire.
5: Well, there's nothing exposed now.
0: What? Wait a minute. I saw him pull that plate up. There were sparks and lights and...
5: Then he must have bent it back the way it was.
0: Listen, I saw it. I saw it!
5: Mr. Wilson, please. I believe you. But there are other people on board, and we mustn't alarm them.
0: You mean you've seen him?
5: Of course we have. But we don't want to frighten the passengers. You can understand that.
0: Naturally. I only want to...
5: We thought we'd taken care of the problem, but if he's back, well, we'll do a thorough check as soon as we're on the ground.
0: But if we wait that long...
5: You see the man on the aisle? He's a special investigator from the FAA. We have one on every flight now, and he's armed. If anyone tries to do something to the plane, he can handle it.
0: Oh.
5: That's his job. He knows what he's doing.
0: I understand.
5: I've asked him to change seats with your wife. If you see anything else suspicious, tell him. Then, when we land...
0: You can stop the act now.
1: Bob, they want me to sit up there for a while. Honey, this way, Mrs. Wilson.
2: Everything okay, Captain?
5: Yes, fine. If you'll just stay with Mr. Wilson till we land.
2: Got it.
0: I don't need his help.
2: No problem. Just let me squeeze in here.
0: Stop humoring me.
5: Mr. Wilson, I assure you, it's under control.
2: Nothing to worry about now.
0: If that's the way you want it, I won't say another word. I'll see us crash first. He's at it again. Feeling back the plate, putting his horrible, misshapen fingers into the wires. Did you feel that?
2: Feel what?
0: Nothing.
2: No, go ahead. I'll put it in my report.
0: I just thought we changed altitude for a moment.
2: Pilot must have made an adjustment. Let this stay above the storm.
0: Yes, that must be it.
2: I wonder if I can get some information from you.
0: About what?
2: May I see your ID? You have your wallet, don't you?
0: Of course I do. Why wouldn't I? Here.
2: Robert Jeffrey Wilson. Ever been arrested?
0: Never. Why do you ask?
2: Just for the record.
0: I'm a law-abiding citizen.
2: I'm sure you are.
0: What kind of gun do you carry?
2: Pardon?
0: The pilot said you were armed.
2: Oh, standard issue 38. Never had to use it, though. Strictly a last resort.
0: I thought guns weren't allowed on board.
2: Well, they're not for the passengers. But with security so tight now, we don't like to advertise it.
0: Then you should keep your coat button. I can see the holster.
1: Bob, how are you feeling?
0: Great. How about you?
1: I brought you some water and another pill, so you can sleep the rest of the way.
0: That sounds fine.
2: Go ahead, Mr. Wilson. Take it.
0: Why not?
1: I hope you're doing okay now, honey.
0: Couldn't be better.
1: I'll be just a few rows up if you need me.
0: I don't need anything, Ruth. Get some rest.
1: You too. I love you, you know.
0: Same here.
2: It won't be long now.
0: For what?
2: Until we sit down. You're lucky.
0: Am I?
2: You get to sleep through it.
0: Let them think that. I didn't swallow the pill. How could I? What's going on out there? Somebody has to do something, and we're all doomed. Another minute, and he'll have the entire engine exposed. All I can see is the glow of the engine and that creature. I have to act now.
3: Hey, what are you doing?
0: Somebody's got to stop that thing.
3: That's the emergency exit. Take your hand off.
0: Leave me alone.
3: You'll depressurize the whole cabin.
0: Got to stop it.
3: Don't push the door open. Don't. I'm placing you under arrest.
0: You, out there, get away from the engine.
3: I can't hold it.
0: You, demon. I told you to get
3: Somebody grab his leg while I get the door closed.
6: I'm trying.
0: Give me your gun.
3: Let go of it. You can't.
0: You bet I can. Get away from this plane or I'll shoot.

0: Easy. Lift the gurney down.
1: Yeah, I got it.
0: Here come the paramedics.
1: Oh, good.
2: What do we have here?
3: A guy tried to open the safety hatch. Keep him strapped down. He's out of his tree.
4: We'll take it from here.
3: Turn him over to the feds. He's got a string of charges.

0: Okay, you grease monkeys, give this plane the once-over.
1: Yes, sir. Now, what about the emergency door?
0: Get up on the wing and replace the seal. Then do a pressure test.
1: You got it. Nuttiest way I ever heard of trying to commit suicide.
0: Yeah, takes all kinds. Well, you look at that.
1: What happened?
0: I don't know. But something sure did a job on engine number two. Whole cover plate's bent back.
1: What do you think could have bent it back like that?
0: Beats me. Let's go to work.
2: The flight of Mr. Robert Wilson is over now. A flight not only from point A to point B, but from the fear of madness to sanity. Mr. Wilson has that fear no longer, though for the moment he may be quite alone in his conviction. Happily, that conviction will not remain private much longer. For this time, tangible evidence has been left behind, even from so intangible a region as the Twilight Zone.
3: 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Heard in the cast were Frenette Lebo, Anne Whitney, Richard Hensel, Meg Falcon, Amber Lake, Roderick Peoples, Roger Mueller, Doug James, Tom McElroy, Jen Patterson, Kurt Nabig, and Carl Amari. 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
12: The 9 Billion Names of God by Arthur C. Clarke.
13: Well, this is a slightly unusual request,
12: said Dr. Wagner with what he hoped was commendable restraint.
13: As far as I know, it's the first time that anyone's been asked to supply a Tibetan monastery with an automatic sequence computer. I don't wish to be inquisitive, but I should hardly have thought that your establishment had much use for such a machine. Could you explain just what you intend to do with it?
12: Gladly, replied the Lama, readjusting his silk robe and carefully putting away the slide rule he had been using for currency conversions. Your Mark V computer can carry out any routine mathematical operation involving up to 10 digits. However, for our work, we are interested in letters, not numbers. As we wish you to modify the output circuits, the machine will be printing words, not columns of figures.
13: I don't quite understand.
12: This is a project on which we have been working for the last 3 centuries, since the Lamasery was founded, in fact. It is somewhat alien to your way of thought, so I hope you will listen with an open mind while I explain it.
13: Well, naturally.
12: It's really quite simple. We have been compiling a list which shall contain all the possible names of God.
13: I beg your pardon?
12: We have reason to believe, continued the Lama imperturbably, that all such names can be written with not more than 9 letters in an alphabet we have devised.
13: And you've been doing this for 3 centuries?
12: Yes. We expected it would take us about 15,000 years to complete the task.
13: Oh! Dr. Wagner looked a little dazed. Now I see why you wanted to hire one of our machines. But exactly what is the purpose of this project?
12: The Lama hesitated for a fraction of a second, and Wagner wondered if he had offended him. If so, there was no trace of annoyance in the reply. Call it ritual, if you like, but it is a fundamental part of our belief. All the many names of the Supreme Being, God, Jehovah, Allah, and so on, they are only man-made labels. There is a philosophical problem of some difficulty here, which I do not propose to discuss, but somewhere among all the possible combinations of letters which can occur are what one may call the real names of God. By systematic permutation of letters, we have been trying to list them all. I see. You've been starting at A-A-A, A-A-A-A-A, and working up to Z-Z-Z, Z-Z-Z-Z-Z. Exactly. Though we use a special alphabet of our own. Modifying the electromatic typewriters to deal with this is, of course, trivial. A rather more interesting problem is that of devising suitable circuits to eliminate ridiculous combinations. For example, no letter must occur more than three times in succession. Three? Surely you mean two. Three is correct. I am afraid it would take too long to explain why, even if you understood our language. I'm sure it would, said Wagner hastily. Go on. Luckily, it would be a simple matter to adapt your automatic sequence computer for this work. Since once it has been programmed properly, it will permute each letter in turn and print the result. What would have taken us 15,000 years, it will be able to do in 100 days. Dr. Wagner was scarcely conscious of the faint sounds from the Manhattan streets below. He was in a different world, a world of natural, not man-made mountains. High up in their remote eyries, these monks had been patiently at work for generations after generations, compiling their lists of meaningless words. Was there any limit to the follies of mankind? Still, he must give no hint of his inner thoughts. The customer was always right. Well, there's no doubt, replied the doctor, that we can modify the Mark V to print lists of this nature. I'm much more worried about the problem of installation and maintenance. Getting out to Tibet in these days is not going to be easy. We can arrange that. The components are small enough to travel by air. That is one reason why we chose your machine. If you can get them to India, we will provide transport from there. And you want to hire two of our engineers? Yes, for the 3 months which the project should occupy. Well, I have no doubt that personnel can manage that. Dr. Wagner scribbled a note on his desk pad. There are just two other points. Before he could finish the sentence, the Lama had produced a small slip of paper. This is my certified credit balance at the Asiatic Bank. Thank you. It appears to be, adequate. The second matter is so trivial that I hesitate to mention it, but it's surprising how often the obvious gets overlooked. What source of electrical energy do you have? A diesel generator, providing 50 kilowatts at 110 volts. It was installed about 5 years ago and is quite reliable. It's made life at the Lamaserie much more comfortable. But of course, it was really installed to provide power for the motors driving the prayer wheels. Oh, of course, echoed Dr. Wagner. I should have thought of that. The view from the parapet was vertiginous. But in time, one gets used to anything. After 3 months, George Hanley was not impressed by the 2,000-foot swoop into the abyss or the remote checkerboard of fields in the valley below. He was leaning against the wind-smoothed stones and staring morosely at the distant mountains whose names he had never bothered to discover. This, thought George, was the craziest thing that ever happened to him. Project Shangri-La, some wit at the labs had christened it. For weeks now, the Mark V had been churning out acres of sheets covered with gibberish. Patiently, inexorably, the computer had been rearranging letters in all their possible combinations, exhausting each class before going on to the next. As the sheets emerged from the electromatic typewriters, the monks had carefully cut them and pasted them up into enormous books. In another week, heaven be praised, they would be finished. Just what obscure calculations had convinced the monks that they needn't bother to go on to words of 10, 20, or 100 letters, George didn't know. One of his recurring nightmares was that there would be some change of plan, and that the High Lama, whom they'd naturally called Sam Jaffe, though he didn't look a bit like him, would suddenly announce that the project would be extended to approximately 2060 AD. They were quite capable of it. George heard the heavy wooden door slam in the wind as Chuck came out onto the parapet beside him. As usual, Chuck was smoking one of the cigars that made him so popular with the monks, who, it seemed, were quite willing to embrace all the minor and most of the major pleasures of life. That was one thing in their favor. They might be crazy, but they weren't blue noses. Those frequent trips they took down to the village, for instance. "Listen, George," said Chuck urgently. "I've learned something that means trouble." "What's wrong? Isn't the machine behaving?" That was the worst contingency George could imagine. It might delay his return, than which nothing could be more horrible. The way he felt now, even the sight of a TV commercial would seem like manna from heaven. At least it would be some link with home. "No, it's nothing like that." Chuck settled himself on the parapet, which was unusual because normally he was scared of the drop. "I've just found what all this is about."
13: "What do you mean? I thought we knew."
12: "Sure, we know what the monks are trying to do, but we didn't know why. It's the craziest thing."
13: "Well, tell me something new," George growled.
12: "But old Sam's just come clean with me. You know the way he drops in every afternoon to watch the sheets roll out? Well, this time he seemed rather excited, or at least as near as he'll ever get to it. When I told him that we were on the last cycle, he asked me in that cute English accent of his if I'd ever wondered what they were trying to do. I said, sure, and he told me."
13: "Go on, I'll buy it."
12: "Well, they believe that when they have listed all his names, and they reckon there are about 9 billion of them, God's purpose will be achieved. The human race will have finished what it was created to do, and there won't be any point in carrying on. Indeed, the very idea is something like blasphemy."
13: "Then what do they expect us to do? Commit suicide?"
12: "No, there's no need for that. When the list's completed, God steps in and simply winds things up. Bingo!"
13: "Oh, I get it. When we finish our job, it will be the end of the world."
12: Chuck gave a nervous little laugh. "That's just what I said to Sam. And do you know what happened? He looked at me in a very queer way, like I'd been stupid in class, and said, 'It's nothing as trivial as that.'"
13: George thought this over for a moment.
12: "That's what I call taking the wide view," he said presently. "But what do you suppose we should do about it? I don't see that it makes the slightest difference to us. After all, we already know that they were crazy."
0: "Yes, but don't you see what may happen? When the list's complete and the last trump doesn't blow, or whatever it is they expect, we may get the blame. It's our machine they've been using. I don't like the situation one little bit."
13: "I see," said George slowly. "You've got a point there. But this sort of thing's happened before, you know. When I was a kid down in Louisiana, we had a crackpot preacher who said the world was going to end next Sunday. Hundreds of people believed him, even sold their homes, yet nothing happened. They didn't turn nasty, as you'd expect. They just decided that he'd made a mistake in his calculations and went right on believing. I guess some of them still do."
0: "Well, this isn't Louisiana, in case you hadn't noticed. There are just two of us and hundreds of these monks. I like them, and I'll be sorry for old Sam when his life work backfires on him. But all the same, I wish I was somewhere else."
13: "I've been wishing that for weeks. But there's nothing we can do until the contract's finished and the transport arrives to fly us out."
0: "Of course,"
13: said Chuck thoughtfully. "We could always try a bit of sabotage."
0: "Like hell we could do that. That would make things worse." "Not the way I meant. Look at it like this. The machine will finish its run 4 days from now, on the present 20-hours-a-day basis. The transport calls it a week. Okay. Then all we need to do is find something that wants replacing during one of the overhaul periods. Something that will hold up the monks for a couple of days. We'll fix it, of course, but not too quickly. If we time matters properly, we can be down at the airfield when the last name pops out of the register. They won't be able to catch us then."
13: I don't like it," said George. "It will be the first time I ever walked out on a job. Besides, it would make them suspicious.

0: suspicious. No, I'll sit tight and take what comes. I still don't like it, he said 7 days later, as the tough little mountain ponies carried them down the winding road. And don't you think I'm running away because I'm afraid. I'm just sorry for those poor old guys up there. And I don't want to be around when they find what suckers they've been. Wonder how Sam will take it. It's funny, replied Chuck. But when I said goodbye, I got the idea he knew we were walking out on him, and that he didn't care because he knew the machine was running smoothly and that the job would be soon finished.
1: After that, well, of course, for him, there just isn't any after that.
0: George turned in his saddle and stared back up the mountain road. This was the last place from which one could get a clear view of the Lamaserie. The squat, angular buildings were silhouetted against the afterglow of the sunset. Here and there, lights gleamed like portholes in the sides of an ocean liner. Electric lights, of course, sharing the same circuit as the Mark V. How much longer would they share it, wondered George. Would the monks smash up the computer in their rage and disappointment? Or would they just sit down quietly and begin their calculations all over again? He knew exactly what was happening up on the mountain at this very moment. The High Lama and his assistants would be sitting in their silk robes, inspecting the sheets as the junior monks carried them away from the typewriters and pasted them into the great volumes. No one would be saying anything. The only sound would be the incessant patter, the never-ending rainstorm of the keys hitting the paper. For the Mark V itself was utterly silent as it flashed through its thousands of calculations a second. 3 months of this, thought George, was enough to start anyone climbing up the wall.
1: There she is, called Chuck, pointing down into the valley. Ain't she beautiful?
0: She certainly was, thought George. The battered old DC-3 lay at the end of the runway like a tiny silver cross. In 2 hours, she would be bearing them away to freedom and sanity. It was a thought worth savoring, like a fine liqueur. George let it roll around his mind as the pony trudged patiently down the slope. The swift night of the high Himalayas was now almost upon them. Fortunately, the road was very good, as roads went in this region, and they were both carrying torches. There was not the slightest danger, only a certain discomfort from the bitter cold. The sky overhead was perfectly clear and ablaze with familiar, friendly stars. At least there would be no risk, thought George, of the pilot being unable to take off because of the weather conditions. That had been his only remaining worry. He began to sing, but gave it up after a while. This vast arena of mountains, gleaming like whitely hooded ghosts on every side, did not encourage ebullience. Presently George glanced at his watch. Should be there in an hour, he called back over his shoulder to Chuck. Then he added in an afterthought, wonder if the computer's finished its run. It was due about now. Chuck didn't reply. So George swung round in his saddle. He could just see Chuck's face, a white oval turned toward the sky. Look, whispered Chuck. And George lifted his eyes to heaven. There is always a last time for everything. Overhead, without any fuss, the stars were going out.
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0: And now here is your guide to these adventures of the mind, the editor of Astounding Science Fiction magazine, John Campbell, Jr.
1: Dreams are a remarkable thing, a remarkable power of the human mind. Freud, the psychoanalytical school, is held very important. But there's one aspect of dreaming that they deny, they overlook, perhaps. That's tonight's story. If someone handed you a photograph of a man's face and said, do you know who this is? Suppose that was a photograph of yourself 20 years from now. You'd have an awful hard time recognizing that. We can recognize a picture of something that we have seen. But it's impossible to recognize something that we haven't yet seen. Let's say we have a patient who comes into a analyst's office, a badly frightened man.
2: Dr. Sharp, my name is Jim Bedford. I got your name from the National Health Trust. They say you're the quick shock analyst they'd recommend in this area.
1: It's nice of the Health Trust to say that. Builds up my morale in these troubled post-war times.
2: They speak very highly of you. I feel so darn silly running to a psychiatrist. That's for old ladies. Maybe we better forget it. I've got a lot of pressing work that I should be taking
1: care
2: of.
1: Let's see, Mr. Bedford. Now, according to the data you gave my secretary, you're with the State War Reclaim Bureau.
2: Yes, that's right. I'm regional director. I've been with the Bureau all my adult life since 1971, since the Doom War.
1: It must be rewarding work watching the radioactive ash cleared away, houses and stores springing up again after so many decades, seeing the city itself come back from the rubble. Knowing you could take a good share of the credit.
2: It's going to be a long task, another generation.
1: Sit down and you tell me about it.
2: No couch? I thought all you psychoanalysts had couches. This office building was lucky to escape being hit.
1: Yes, it's one of the few pre-war buildings left in this part of Sacramento. Matter of fact, it was your War Reclaim Bureau that loaned my family the money to rebuild.
2: Doctor, why is it happening to me? What am I going to do? I have to stay at my job. Nobody else can do it. Nobody else knows this area the way I do. Nobody knows the people here the way I do.
1: You were born here, William?
2: Yes, I've lived in Sacramento all my life.
1: What is it that's bothering you?
2: I have some kind of hallucination, and it keeps getting worse. I've tried to shake it, but it comes back bigger and stronger. Now it's getting so that I can't work. I can't do my job.
1: I'm starting up recall-inducing equipment, Mr. Bedford. It'll put you in a state of semi-sleep for a few moments. I'd like you to tell me what this hallucination is. Then maybe I can tell you why you have it. And maybe help you deal with it.

0: damage inventories. Must be a million of them stuck in the basket today alone. Oh, I ought to quit and go to bed and get some sleep. Where's the report on that mutant rat they've been killing? One that spins webs. Better okay the extermination program. Poisoned grain probably be best, if it eats grain. Probably have to ask for federal aid, not enough funds to do the job right. Oh, I'll okay the extermination and hope they can raise the funds. Bad enough to have ordinary rodent infestation. Plague carriers, the worst possible sanitation menace.
1: Menace?
2: Huh?
0: Oh, it's you, Giller. How did you get into my apartment?
1: Front door was unlocked. I'm sorry to interrupt your work.
0: Well, I was about to stop. What time is it? Past midnight. Do you want a beer? I'm going to have one.
1: Siphoning valuable grain off to make beer in these times of need. Must be nice to be a big wheel and have luxuries. Your own stove, refrigerator. You know, I haven't had beer since last May.
0: You'll survive. You've always managed to. Trade some of that black market coffee of yours or some of those eggs from your chickens.
1: You know, we lost all our chickens. That blood disease from the old H-bomb blast. Take a look at this.
0: Your application for aid?
1: Turned down.
0: I know.
1: Why?
0: Don't ask me why. Oh, okay, okay. I'm the responsible person. I turned it down.
1: You and I have been friends since we were kids.
0: So what?
1: You get a kick out of it, Lord, and you know, with the people you've known, people who were something in the community before the Doom War, people you had to look up to and say sir to.
0: I'm sorry about your poultry farm. I'm sorry for all the poultry raisers, you included, and the beef raisers and the walnut growers, but certain things have to be rebuilt before others. Heavy industry comes first. Factories, steel and cement and fuel producers. Synthetic fabric.
1: Where are your people?
0: Good night, Giller. Write me a letter on the proper form.
1: I'll talk to you in a few days about my application for aid. Maybe you'll change your mind. Come around.
0: Giller ever got that farm going, he'd be the biggest black market operator in California. $5 a piece for grade A eggs, and he knows where to get it. Everybody trying to swing a deal, make money, cash in on people's hunger. I wonder if he's really gone, or if he's hanging around outside. People like him get on my nerves. I better go see.
3: Picture.

0: falling tends to indicate that the patient has some kind of fear of a basic insecurity, a feeling that he's faced with a problem that he must solve and can't solve. But he's got to solve it, but he can't solve it, but it must be solved.
1: I'm falling. Help me, I'm falling.
2: No, no, you're not. You're here in my office, sitting in a chair. Yes. But I was falling. I started to go out of my apartment. I opened the door to the hall, and there wasn't any floor under my feet, just emptiness. And I tried to grab hold of something, and there wasn't anything, nothing at all anywhere. Just darkness.
3: What happened next? Were you hurt?
2: Doctor, how could I have been hurt? It was just in my mind. Maybe I stumbled or something, but I didn't fall because there was no place to fall.
3: Momentary dizziness from overwork, fatigue.
2: Yes, yes, maybe.
3: And since then, you've had a fear of falling.
2: A phobia.
3: Phobia.
2: Fear about high places.
3: Okay, Mr. Bedford, let's try another recall. Now, this time, I want you to remember more about the falling and your friend Giller.
1: Don't throw me over the rail, please.
4: Shut up.
5: Well, you probably think I'm going to give you one last chance before we toss you off this ramp.
1: It's not my fault. I tried to get funds. Bureau's short on funds. Terrible task ahead.
3: He can't hear you.
5: Bedford, I came to you and begged you to okay our application, but you turned us down. You did all you could to block it.
1: Black market rabble. Police never seemed to get you all. Probably bought off.
5: That's right, bought off. Now, look, Bedford, for old time's sake, you want to get in on this along with us. I'll let you in. I have a sentimental feeling towards you. I think you sincerely felt you shouldn't okay our application.
1: I never will. Even if you kill me.
5: Oh, you mean that?
1: I got my job, responsibility. Heavy industry comes first.
5: Remember when there were eggs, how the shells looked when they were dropped? Remember how it felt to crush the eggshell underfoot? How did that old nursery rhyme go about putting the pieces of the shell back together? But the way Bedford, we're making sure the next regional director isn't so devoted to heavy industry. We're getting in somebody with, shall we say, an agricultural frame of mind?
3: Okay, let's finish this up and get going. Get him over the rail. Almost a mile to the ground.
2: How could a thing like this happen to me and be forgotten? Can a person forget being knocked down, kicked, and threatened with death?
3: It wasn't forgotten. It remained buried beneath, repressed. We'll have to try some more recall, Mr. Bedford. So far, I don't have enough to go on. Now, this business of Giller and his men beating and terrorizing you provides what's called the traumatic incident. The moment of fear that starts the chain reaction of repression going. But, are you willing to try another recall?
2: Not now, Doctor.
3: We shouldn't stop at this point.
2: I couldn't stand anymore. Tomorrow, maybe.
3: We'd better go on now, Mr. Bedford. Now, from what you recalled, I got an impression that there's no time to waste. I don't think they just beat you up and threatened you. I think they did throw you over the rail to your death. I think they killed you.
2: All right, Doctor. I'll let you start your recall-inducing gadget again, but don't make me go back to that moment. Something else. I couldn't stand to see them standing there above me, higher and higher, and then the ramp and the railing disappearing.
3: At this time, I'd like you to think of something pleasant, satisfying. Perhaps a day in your work when you were particularly pleased with what you accomplished.
2: The public baths. Kids splashing around, lots of hot water. Wonder how many of us would be dead by now. Dead from contamination from the perpetual fallout if we hadn't built those huge pools and fountains over there. It's the hardest decision I ever made. I felt like a lunatic, giving them the go-ahead. A lot of people were angry about that. But after I saw the figures from the anti-radiation committee, it had to be done. No matter how many people got angry, I know my duty. It's to the whole people, not a few special groups here and there.
3: You say you okayed the building of mass public baths, and you actually stood and watched the people bathing.
2: That's right. Togas, like
3: ancient times. Mr. Bedford, I want you to listen to me carefully. I have something important to say to you.
2: What's wrong, Doctor?
3: Well, as a licensed general practitioner, I've been interested in the idea of public baths as an anti-radiation measure. In my opinion, it's a sound idea. But the proposal hasn't yet been put through. No baths have been built. It'll be at least 5 years before the baths can be put into operation.
4: The usual interpretation doesn't quite check. Sometimes the dream isn't quite usual. If a man has a dream of the future, it's awfully hard to identify its source, because the source hasn't happened yet.
3: Tell me, Bedford, you were exposed to a great deal of radiation in the early part of your life, and so were your parents.
2: That's right.
3: We all were. We all went through the blasts and the heavy fallout of the war, the contamination of our food, water, homes, clothing. Do you remember any unusual exposure, either to you or to your parents, radiation approaching a dangerous maximum?
2: Let me try to remember. I'm confused. You think I'm some sort of a freak.
3: Stop sitting there in the chair insulting yourself. You have to make plans.
2: Plans? There's nothing I can do. There's no way I can stop him.
3: Try to remember any toxic dose of radiation, especially in the earliest part of your life. Now go back to the enemy missile attack. Sirens. Can you hear sirens? You're possibly running toward a shelter. Your family running, too. Across a field, maybe.
2: I'm sorry, Doctor. I've had all I can take. I'll see you again some other time.
3: You're leaving?
2: Thanks for the help. I've got to consider all this. Maybe I'm not remembering the future. Maybe it's just a false memory, a neurotic fantasy. How could we check? If it's really in the future...
3: What's the matter?
2: I can't get up.
3: What?
2: I can't stand up. I'm afraid I'll fall. Doctor, now I can't even get to my feet.
3: Well, make yourself comfortable in your chair and we'll go on with the therapy, as I said we should.
2: I guess I have no choice.
3: Now, you know what we're after this time. At some point in your life, you apparently were exposed to a near-toxic dose of radiation.
2: Wait for me. Hey, don't leave me behind. Come on back. Hey, Tony, wait for me.
5: Hurry up.
2: Okay. Let's get down. Get the metal lid off.
5: And listen.
2: They're almost here. Get the lid of the shelter up so we can get down there and be safe.
5: You scared, Jimmy?
2: Yes. Open that lid!
5: Not until you apologize for what you said in class the other day. You said my family moved here because they thought nobody would bomb this sector. You said my family was scared of being bombed. Okay, let's see.
2: Yes, I remember. When Tony and I were kids during the war, we got the scuffling, seeing who was braver. And while we were scuffling, the first warhead exploded a couple of miles up the coast.
3: So that's where you got the near-toxic dose?
2: Yes. The whole place was saturated. Hot. They had to rope off the rubble, close the roads. I was in the hospital for a month, down in the underground medical wards along with the real casualties.
3: Weren't you a real casualty?
2: No, I wasn't hurt. They made all the tests. They found no sign of tissue damage, blood count okay, bone marrow unaffected, no cancerous formation.
3: But now you know you were affected.
2: Yes, I was affected.
3: Now listen to me, Mr. Bedford. You still have time to re-examine your dealings with Giller.
2: You mean give him the Bureau funds he wants so he can set up his black market operations?
3: No, Dr. Sharp.
2: I have my responsibility to the people of this area. Those funds have to be given to the proper applicants.
3: Even if it means your life?
2: Yes, even if it means my life. I'm still not going to give Giller the funds.
3: I respect you, Mr. Bedford. I can see why the government gave you the job.
2: I've tried to do it right. I feel proud of what I've done. The hygienic baths, evidently I'll be successful there. That alone makes it worthwhile. I don't feel too depressed. All in all, it was worth it. A lot of people died in the war. My death comes a number of years later, but, well, I can possibly consider it as a bona fide war death with honor. Hey, look, I can stand up now. I'm on my feet. Bringing up that material about the radiation exposure must have done it. Do you intend to come back again and see me? No, there doesn't seem to be much of a reason.
3: I'd like to keep on trying. Maybe there's a junction of possible futures. Some point in time at which we can deflect the future that's waiting for you.
2: I'll think about it. All right, Doctor. And thanks a lot for trying.

0: to see me?
1: My name is Tony Giller. I'm sorry to bother you, but this constitutes an emergency. It's a compulsion. And it's following up my life.
0: Sit down. Tell me about it.
1: I have an irresistible urge to push people.
0: Push people?
1: Towards windows, out. What am I going to do, Doc? There was a little shrimp of a guy I pushed once, and one day a girl was standing ahead of me on an escalator, and I shoved her. She was injured. I'm afraid I'll eventually kill somebody someday. Some perfectly harmless person.

stone is never afraid of anything. A stone has no sense of futurity, no sense of a future to control. Wherefore, it has no fear. If you can feel fear, it means that you can sense the future. To the extent that you can sense the future, you can control it. You don't have to be stuck with any particular future. If you take the trouble to dream about the future, then you have a chance to do something about the future. If you don't like atomic wars, you have a chance to do something about it, provided you dream that it's there. Nightmare or not, you have a chance to do something.

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3: Mr. Secretary, may I present Mr. Hudson of,
4: Mastodonia.
3: Mastodonia. Mr. Hudson, this is the Secretary of State.
4: Honored, sir.
3: Now, as Chief of Protocol for the Department, I've informed...
4: All right, Mr. Kingston, I haven't much time. I'm due at a meeting of the Senate Foreign Relations Committee at 2:00. If you've passed Mr. Hudson in, I'll assume everything is quite proper. Now then, Mr. Hudson, I understand you've been here several times seeking recognition for your country.
5: Well, that's right. I had a hard time making your staff believe I was in earnest.
4: And are you, Mr. Hudson?
5: Oh, very much so.
4: You are an American, Mr. Hudson. I assume you are acting as a representative for Mastodonia rather than as a principal in the matter.
5: Oh, no. I claim dual citizenship, sir. I am a Mastodonian.
4: You'll pardon me, but I've never heard of your country.
5: Well, it's a new nation, but quite legitimate. We have a constitution, a democratic form of government, duly elected officials, and a code of laws. We are a free, peace-loving people, and we are possessed of a vast amount of natural resources, and...
4: Please tell me, Mr. Hudson, just where are you located? I gathered it was somewhere in Asia?
5: Oh, no. Technically, you are our nearest neighbor.
3: That's ridiculous. Now, look here, Hudson, you can't...
5: If you'll give me just a moment, Mr. Secretary, I have considerable evidence...
3: I'll have to ask you to leave. I'm sorry, sir,
4: Go ahead, Mr. Hudson. You've submitted a document signed by a certain Wesley Adams.
5: Well, he's our first president. You see, we'd like to establish diplomatic relations. After all, we are a sister republic. We'd like to negotiate a trade agreement, and, of course, we'd be grateful for assistance under the foreign aid program.
4: Naturally. Who wouldn't?
3: Mr. Secretary.
4: All right, Kingston.
5: We're prepared to offer something in return for, one thing. Sanctuary.
4: Sanctuary?
5: I understand that in the present state of international tensions, a foolproof sanctuary is not something to be sneezed at.
4: All right, Kingston, I think we've had enough. Show Mr. Hudson out.

0: All right, let's have the story again.
1: Look, mister, I don't want any trouble.
0: Just tell the story again. You want to cooperate with the FBI, don't you?
1: Oh, sure, sure I do. Sure, but I just don't want any trouble.
0: All right, start over. You found the briefcase in the booth.
1: Yeah, that's right. I brought my beer over from the bar, you know? And this fella just went out a minute before, so I figured he must have left it. I run after him.
0: You didn't see him, though?
1: No. So I just kind of looked in the briefcase. You know, I mean to identify it. That's all. I don't steal.
0: Then you came to us.
1: Yeah, that's right. I mean, after all, when I saw that stuff, well, I just figured I was way over my head, you know?
0: All right. Don't say anything about this, do you understand? We'd rather you just forgot the whole thing.
1: Oh, sure. Listen, some things I don't want to remember. You know?
0: Hello? Is this Dr. Harrison of the Paleontology Department? This is Mr. Jenkins at the Federal Bureau of Investigation. We have some movie film we'd like you to look over. Huh? Oh, we acquired it. Big shaggy elephants and tigers with teeth down to their neck. No, it's not fakes. Our labs are sure of that. Whatever is on those films is real. Hmm? No, we don't know. That's why we called you. We haven't the slightest idea where those pictures were shot. We can't even guess.

0: Ow!
1: What's the matter, Coop?
0: One of those flying hypodermics. This is a fine, healthy spot. Mosquitoes as big as hummingbirds.
2: Oh, careful, son. You're knocking the climate of the capital city of Macedonia.
0: Yeah, some capital city. One palm tree and a Boy Scout pup tent. Wes, this is the wildest thing we ever did. What if Chuck can't get back?
2: Chuck Hudson is a man of many parts. Have faith.
0: Supposing they're putting him in jail, or something might happen to the time unit or the helicopter. We should have gone along.
2: Do you think they'll do it, Coop?
0: Who, what?
2: The United States. Do you think they'll recognize us?
0: Not if they know that Macedonia is the United States 50,000 years ago.
2: Oh. Well, we have to get legal recognition first, otherwise it wouldn't be safe. Well, there goes that mastodon again. Good old Buster.
0: Where is he?
2: Right there. Over by the groves, eh? Ah, he's lonely.
0: What?
2: He probably is. He must have been run out of the herd by some younger bull. That's why he hangs around like some homeless dog.
0: One thing worries me, Wes. I know you dreamed up the time unit, and we all chipped in for the helicopter, but can you just claim territory on your own like we did?
2: Why not? We found it. It's ours.
0: Hey, Buster's coming this way. Give me the right.
2: No, wait, wait, wait. Maybe he's only bluffing.
0: If that mastodon comes through here, he'll stomp everything flat. I'll give him three steps more.
2: Oh, it'd be such a shame to plaster him. He's such a nice old monster.
0: One more step and he gets it.
2: Hey, that's Chuck. He's back.
0: I wish he could fly that helicopter better. He might wreck it.
2: Well, anyway, he scared Buster off.
0: Poke those fires up, Wes.
1: Oh, they're high enough, Coop.
0: You don't want a saber-tooth waltzing through here, do you?
3: Well, we better get a stockade up. You know, some night a herd of mastodon will come busting in here, and if they ever hit the helicopter, we'll be dead ducks. We'd never get back. We'd be stuck back here in the Pleistocene age. I won't feel safe till we get another helicopter.
0: Those mastodons carry a lot of ivory. And the mammoths up north.
3: Oh, sure, sure. And get socked in the jug for smuggling ivory. The only way to cash in on the time unit is to get diplomatic recognition for Macedonia.
0: We've got a good case. You said so yourself.
2: Oh, a saber tooth?
0: Down by the grove.
3: I don't like that. Sounds closer. Hey, poke up that fire, will you, Coop?
0: Oh, well, that's Buster. There he is. He's tangling with a saber tooth.
3: I'll lay 3 to 5 on Buster.
0: Cat's drawing blood. I'll take $5 of it.
3: Come on, Buster. Roll on him, will you?
0: Cat's on his head now. Hey!
2: Hey, he's coming this way.
0: Look out!
3: Wes, turn him! Shoot!
1: Hey! Got him!
0: Got him! He dead?
2: Yeah.
1: The tiger's gone. He won't get far.
0: Neither will we.
1: Oh, no. No.
2: Yeah, good old Buster. Trust him to drop dead right across the helicopter.
0: Well, we can fix it, can't we?
2: We probably won't even be able to roll Buster off of it. And the rotor blades are twisted and the frame is a mess. A total mess, gentlemen. We are in trouble. Macedonia faces a crisis.

0: Herb, Herb, you're the key man in the administration. You swing a big stick on the hill. You can't give up on Project Mastodon now.
1: Les, it's been 10 years. If they were coming back, they'd be here by now.
0: Look, I've been working on this ever since we got those films. I've traced their lives from the time they were born till the time they disappeared. Adams was the brains. The other two were quite capable of helping him carry it out. Hudson knew all the angles.
1: Les, I've sneaked your appropriation through 4 times. Now, there's a limit.
0: But I've got the proof. We've had every paleontologist in the country go over those films. They couldn't be faked. Who would know to put lynx tassels on the ears of saber-toothed tigers? Who would know that young mastodons were black? And the location? We tracked down Adams Farm just from landmarks in the prehistoric landscape in those films. We've got to contact them.
1: Look, Les, even assuming it's all true, a planet has only a grand total of resources. If we get Adams' device...
0: Time machine.
1: If we exploit resources of prehistoric America, won't we be robbing ourselves of our own heritage?
0: Look, Herb, I've been over all that with the AEC. There's a lot of lead in southwestern Wisconsin. If we go back far enough, we can catch it when it's uranium.
1: The whole research project hasn't turned up a lead on Adams' machine, if it exists.
0: We've got to keep watching that farm. They might return. We've got to keep looking for them, no matter how long it takes.

0: Gee.
1: Listen, Wes, we can't stay around here much longer. Old Buster's getting a little too strong.
2: Yeah, well, I'll have the time unit clear the helicopter in a few minutes. And then we'll just have to move camp upwind.
0: Hmm? Look at him. It's only 2 days since he dropped dead, bless his heart. Already those vultures are half into him.
1: I'll have him picked clean inside of a week.
2: Give me the hex wrench, will you?
0: Wes, is it all right, the time unit?
2: Well, we won't know until we try it, Coop. And then, of course, it's too late.
1: Well, either it does or it doesn't. Problem is, how are we going to use it without the copter?
0: Well, couldn't we take a chance on using it on the ground?
2: No, we have to get up in the air. You want to take a chance of arriving in the 20th century about 6 feet underground.
1: Wait a minute, Wes. It's got to be higher here than in the 20th century. Look, these hills have stood here since the Jurassic era. They got to be weathered down.
2: Yeah, I know. The only safe way is to build a platform about 12 feet high. That should be enough to clear us.
1: But suppose we come out in the other end 2 feet higher.
2: Well, we fall. Which would you rather do, take a chance on a broken leg or stay here?
0: Okay. Now, what do we build the platform out of?

0: There you are, Wes.
1: All right. I got it. Chuck, comes the next stone.
0: Now, wait a minute.
2: Hey, look out. You want a whole pile to come down.
0: I'm sorry. Okay, Wes, hand it up.
1: Yep.
0: Give it.
2: That's about 12 feet, isn't it?
0: Well, it ought to be. It took us 10 days to pile it up. Look out, I'm coming down.
2: All right, don't start an avalanche.
3: Well, pretty soon we'll be able to start all over again.
2: Mm-hmm. If the unit works.
4: Now, that isn't all. We don't have any proof we've been back here. We'll be stone broke. Another helicopter would cost $30,000. Can't walk into a bank and borrow 30 grand to take a short trip to the Stone Age.
3: Wes, where do you figure we are? I mean, on the farm.
5: Well, I think we're clear of the barn and the silo.
4: I hope so.
5: The way I figured, we're straddle that barbed wire fence at the south end of the orchard.
3: Well, we might as well give it a try.
5: All right, I'll get the unit. You two climb up on top of the pyramid. You ready?
4: Think it'll work, Wes?
5: I don't know, Coop. Got pretty well banged up when Buster hit the copter. I haven't got the equipment to check the waveforms. All right, stand around close. Bend your knees a little. Might be quite a drop.
4: Go ahead. Push the button.
5: Okay. One, two, three.
4: Nothing.
3: Doesn't work.
5: Well, that's that. We're stuck.
6: I'm sorry, Les.
7: There's nothing you can do, Herb. You've been out of government for 5 years.
6: If there's anything I can do, the board of directors instructed me to offer you...
7: No, thank you.
6: Well, what are you going to do? I mean, now that you're retired.
7: I bought a farm.
6: Oh?
7: In Wisconsin.
6: Well, you haven't given up, have you?
7: I'm the only one. They closed Project Mastodon down 3 years ago, and they've been hinting ever since that I'd be happier retired. Old Bowers, he's the crackpot from Project Mastodon.
6: I'm sorry, Les, but it has been 20 years.
7: Yes, it has. But think of it. From a military point of view, hidden bases in enemy territory itself, centuries removed in time, yet only seconds away. If we had bases like that and shelters...
6: Relax, Les, it's all...

0: Missed.
1: Well, you should be more careful. We've only been stuck a month now. Someday we'll run out of ammo, and then it's bows and arrows.
0: It's cold. There'll be snow soon.
1: Coop, I'm worried about Wes. He takes it pretty hard.
0: As long as he's tinkering on that time unit, he's happy.
1: Oh, he isn't going to repair the unit. He hasn't got a chance. Back in the workshop with the tools, maybe.
0: Well, anyway, the hunting's great.
1: Well, maybe we better start saving bullets for big game. We won't be lords of creation around here long without our guns.
0: Yeah, and if one of us gets sick or breaks a leg, well, nobody lives forever.
1: Wes is the lucky one. He's got that time unit to tinker with. Come on, we better get back to camp.

0: Hey.
1: Hey, Wes! Come on. Wes! Wes!
2: There's no sign of him. Wait, there's a note on the door.
1: Wes!
2: Never mind, listen. Dear guys, I don't want to get your hopes up again and have you disappointed, but I think I may have found the trouble. I'm going to try it out. If it works, I'll be back to get you. Wes.
3: What, a fool?
2: That unit can't work. He must be off his rocker.
3: Wait a minute. Coop, look, that pyramid. It took us 10 days to pile those stones up.
2: It's gone. The pyramid of rocks. It's gone.
4: What the... Of all the confounded... Now, what's going on out there? Rocks? Who dumped those rocks? My car, who's out there?
5: It's all right.
4: Don't you move, mister. I got a .45 pointed at you.
5: Well, I can explain.
4: Well, you better. There was a brand new car where you dumped that load of rocks. Who the devil are you?
5: My name is Wesley Adams.
4: Adams? Adams... Man, where have you been all these years?
6: Well, I don't suppose you'll believe me, but the fact is...
4: I've been waiting for you for 25 years. The others all gave up.
6: I'm sorry about your car.
4: Oh, never mind. I'll be right down. Now, don't touch a thing. Don't go anywhere.
6: Be 25 years. It's only been a few months in Macedonian time.
4: 25 years. Man, it's been a long wait.
6: The unit must have been badly calibrated. You see, it isn't accurate for more than 50,000 years at a jump if the setting has moved.
4: Well, we better call Washington. I imagine you'll want the same terms as before.
6: Hmm? Terms?
4: Recognition, economic aid from Macedonia, defense pact. Now, listen, Adams, you've got those saps over a barrel. You can get anything you want now.
6: The unit... I'll have to calibrate to the day to go back for them.
4: Oh, don't worry about it. You can have every scientist in the country working on it now. Oh, you've got them right where you want them. Hello? Long distance. This is Major General Leslie Bowers, retired. I want to put a call to the President of the United States, White House, Washington. You can tell them I'm placing the call for the President of the Republic of Macedonia.
1: Come on, Og, son of fire. Put another log on. It's cold.
2: It's good cold storage for the furs. Boy, when Wes gets back, we'll be millionaires. Furs, ginseng root, ivory.
1: If he gets back. It's been 5 years.
2: He'll come back. I feel it in my bones.
1: Well, he better find it before we get too old to enjoy anything. Unfortunately, there's no social security in Macedonia.
2: Don't you worry. Wes is working on it right now. I can feel it.

0: Hello, Charlie. Some just came through on the ticker. I want you to get a background story on it. And we just recognized Macedonia. What? How should I know where it is? Look it up in the encyclopedia. Huh? No, the item says formal recognition was delayed 5 years until communication could be established. Certain technical difficulty. What? I don't know. Wherever it is, I don't see what difficulties could hold up 5 years. It stands to reason wherever the place is, you could walk there in 5 years. Nah, it's not important. You know these postage stamp countries. Monaco, Luxembourg, they're all alike. What's so different about Macedonia?
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1: Good evening. I can't come to the phone right now, but please don't hang up. There's something I've been meaning to tell you. At the sound of the beep, please take a comfortable seat next to your radio. Turn your dial to the vanishing point. Ready? Good. Wait for it now. Here comes the beep.

0: Hi, this is Judy, and I'm not at home right now. If you care to leave a message, please do so after you hear the sound of the beep, and I'll get back to you as soon as I can. Thanks.
1: Hello, dear. It's your mother. Would you call me right away?

0: sound of the beep, and I'll get back to you as soon as I can. Thanks.
1: Hi, Jude. It's Bonnie. I'll be home later this evening. Well, actually, I'm home right now, but I'll be going out in a little while, so don't bother calling back until sometime after 7. And if I'm not here, then I'm a liar. I guess I'll talk to you later then? I don't know. Am I supposed to say goodbye to this thing?

0: Yeah? I mean, hello?
1: Hi, Bonnie.
0: Oh.
1: I got your message.
0: Yeah, you got one of those machines, eh?
1: Yeah. Well, they're handy things to have.
0: I'll bet. Maybe I ought to get one. How much did you pay for it?
1: Nothing.
0: What?
1: May Wallace gave it to me.
0: Your singing coach?
1: Well, not anymore. She's decided to retire, and
0: oh.
1: She felt she wouldn't be needing it anymore.
0: Oh, that was nice of her to lay it on you.
1: Yeah. She even left a little message on it for me, wishing me well and telling me how difficult it is for women singers and that I would need to be strong and single-minded about achieving my goals and, you know, all that sort of stuff.
0: Yeah, did she ever have any kind of career herself?
1: I don't know. She never used to talk much about her background. But I always got the feeling from hearing her sing the odd lick that she was really something in her younger days.
0: Mm. Well, she seems to really believe in you.
1: Yeah, well, I guess she feels she's got a lot invested.
0: I'm sure she figures you could be doing a lot better than singing backup for Walker Bond, which is why I called, by the way.
1: Yeah?
0: He asked me to tell you that the rehearsal is off for tomorrow.
1: What?
0: He got a commercial and he's going to be in the studio all day.
1: A commercial?
0: Mm.
1: Where? Who hired him?
0: I think it was Les.
1: I thought so. Les offered me that same gig and I turned it down because I thought it was more important that we rehearse. I mean, that is a major concert that we're playing on Saturday, and we've got to get a lot tighter on some of those new tunes.
0: Well, yeah, I'm hip, but...
1: Well, didn't you tell him that?
0: Well, I mean, he's the front man, Jude.
1: Yeah, and what are we, eh? Just a couple of chick singers providing decoration.
0: Oh.
1: Listen, you and I have got to be featured more in the group.
0: Right.
1: Like, together and individually.
0: Damn straight.
1: And we got to do some of those tunes that I wrote.
0: Uh-huh.
1: And we've got to be featured on them.
0: Well, call him and tell him.
1: Yeah. Yeah. I will. I'll call him right now.
0: Oh, no, you won't get him now because he's gone out. Oh. He said to be out tonight. That's why he asked me to call you.
1: Well, then, I'll leave a message on his answering machine.
0: Yeah, do that. And give him hell.
1: I've been with about a dozen groups, and it's always the same old story. Individuals putting themselves ahead of the band.
0: Yeah, always the same old story.
1: What is happening here?
0: Hmm?
1: Oh, the tape is running.
0: What tape?
1: On my answering machine. That's odd. I thought I'd turned it off. Hang on a sec. There. Now it's stopped.
0: Well, you let me know what develops, okay?
1: Right. I'll get back to you.
0: Mm.

0: have reached the electronic answering service of Mr. Walker Bond.
1: Yeah.
0: If you leave your name and number, maybe I'll get back to you.
1: Oh, nice of you.
0: Just wait for the sound of the psychedelic tone.
1: Oh, who am I kidding?

0: Hello?
1: Hello, dear.
0: Oh, Mom, I was just going to call you.
1: Uh-huh. So, how are you?
0: I'm fine.
1: Uh-huh. Well, listen, dear. The reason I called, something's come up which I think might interest you. Do you remember a young man who used to work for your father named Jim LaFave?
0: No.
1: Well, he's a very sharp young fellow. Mm-hmm. Anyway, your father ran into him the other day, and he started up a chain of electrolysis clinics.
0: Electrolysis?
1: For people with unwanted hair, you know.
0: Yeah. So, why would I be interested in hearing about that?
1: Well, if you just let me finish, dear. Now, he happened to mention to your father that he's looking for bright young people to run these operations. Mm. You can make up to $30,000 a year, and all you have to do is take a simple course.
0: You can't be serious.
1: I'm just asking you to consider it. Now, you've been at this music thing for almost 10 years, and you really haven't gotten anywhere with it. Sure, you're making a decent enough living and having a fun time.
0: Mother!
1: I'm only thinking of your future, dear. I don't want you to miss the boat. This is the sort of opportunity that could lead to security. Isn't that what you ultimately want? Security, hmm? Just tell me, yes or no. Do you want security or don't you?
0: Why do you make it so difficult?
1: Just answer yes or no.
0: No.
1: Now you know you're only saying that to antagonize me.
0: Oh, well, of course I want some sort of security. Who doesn't?
1: And do you think you're going to get it by flogging what appears to be a dead horse?
0: Oh, is that what you think of my singing?
1: I'm not saying you don't have talent, but it takes more than that. It takes a special something, a strength, like what Judy Garland had, only she just couldn't sustain it. Poor thing.
0: I can work on that.
1: It's not something you can develop.
0: Things are starting to happen with this band I'm in now.
1: How long can you keep on being optimistic? 5 years from now, you'll be with another orchestra, and you'll be saying the same thing. And by then, it might be too late to even change careers. You won't have the stamina to work as hard as you have to in order to have security, which is your ultimate goal. You said so yourself. Just talk to this man. That's all I ask. Whatever you decide after that is fine with me. I only want you to look into this opportunity. Nothing more.
0: I really don't think that it's up my alley.
1: Well, maybe not. Who knows? But it's sure not going to hurt to look into it. Tell me how it could hurt just to go down there and talk to him. He's single, by the way.
0: Oh. Oh,
1: but that's irrelevant. The important thing is security. It may not be important to you now, but it will be someday.
0: Well, not again.
1: I beg your pardon.
0: Oh, no, I wasn't talking to you. It's just my machine keeps switching itself on somehow. Hold on a second.
1: Are you still there?
0: Yes.
1: You've got to start looking.

0: Are you still there?
1: Yes.
0: You've got to start looking down the road at a more realistic future.
1: All right, Mother. I'll go see this guy.
0: Oh, you won't be sorry. He's at 1511 West 7th.
1: Yeah.
0: Write that down.
1: Yeah.
0: Jim LaFave. Don't ask me how you spell it.
1: Okay, I got it.
0: All right. Now, you call me afterwards and let me know how it went, okay?
1: Okay, I will.
0: Good. So, how's everything going?

0: Yeah, hello?
1: Hi, it's me.
0: Walker?
1: Were you sleeping?
0: No. No, just kind of meditating.
1: The rehearsal's back on.
0: What?
1: I found a sub for the session tomorrow, so that we can rehearse.
0: Yeah?
1: You're right. You're absolutely right. All that stuff you said.
0: Huh? What stuff?
1: The message you left on my machine.
0: What?
1: I really admire you for having the balls to tell me off like that.
0: I never left a message.
1: Oh, come on, Jude. Don't back down. I had it coming. And I'm a big enough guy that I can take it. You know, I guess I have been kind of self-possessed, and I have taken you too much for granted.
0: Walker.
1: Hey, but that's going to change. I promise you.
0: Walker.
1: I just hope there won't be any lingering resentment.
0: No, there won't be.
1: I'm glad. So, 10 o'clock tomorrow, then. And we'll work on some of those new tunes that you've written. And you'll be featured, of course.
0: Of course. Okay. Well, thanks. That's terrific.
1: Yeah, so I'll see you then.
0: Yeah.
1: Thanks again for putting me straight.
0: Right.

0: Hello?
1: Okay, so what's the idea calling up Walker and pretending you're me?
0: What? Girl, what are you talking about?
1: I just talked to him. He got the message that you left on his answering machine.
0: I never left any message for Walker.
1: You imitated my voice.
0: That's crazy. I can't imitate your voice.
1: Sure.
0: Judy, I swear I never left any message for Walker pretending I was you. Why would I do a thing like that?
1: Well, who was it then? Not only would she have had to know me well enough to imitate my voice, but she'd have had to know that I was angry at him.
0: Judy, I'm telling you, it wasn't me. I just wouldn't do something like that. It would never even occur to me.
1: Well, who was it?
0: I have no idea.
1: Well, whoever it was, she sure knows how to get results.
0: Huh?
1: The rehearsal's back on.
0: What?
1: Also, it looks like we're going to be doing some of my tunes.
0: Hey, that's great.
1: Yeah.
0: Well, what did she say to him, whoever it was that called?
1: I don't know, but I'm going to find out. I'm going to call Walker back and ask him to play me the tape.
0: Ah.
1: I should be able to identify the voice. I'll see you tomorrow.
0: Okay, bye.
2: Hello. You have reached the electronic answering service of Mr. Walker Bond. If you leave your name and number, maybe I'll get back to you. Just wait for the sound of the psychedelic tone.
1: Hi, Walker. Judy. Listen, could you call me first thing in the morning? It's very important. Thanks.

0: Hello?
1: Hiya, bitch.
0: Hey.
1: Oh, I'm sorry. I forgot I'm not supposed to refer to you that way.
0: Yeah. Walker, do something for me, will you? Hmm? Play me that message that I left you yesterday. I want to hear it.
1: You mean the last one?
0: Last one? No, no, the one before, where I tore a strip out of you.
1: But it's been erased.
0: Well, you erased it?
1: No, you did. When you called to leave that last message, you recorded over it.
0: Of course, that should have occurred to me.
1: Why did you want to hear it? So you could relive the experience of decimating me?
0: No, never mind. Skip it. Could you pick me up for rehearsal?
1: I'll be happy to. Prepared to sing your lungs out?
0: Yeah, you bet.

0: difficult it is to achieve the level of success that I desire, but I feel that as long as I have it in me to reach that goal, my resolve will not be shaken.
1: Judy,
0: I shall press on with the utmost confidence and efficiency. Those qualities, along with my inherent gift, provide me with all the security that I need. Can you appreciate that, Mother?
1: Well, I don't know what to say. I've never heard you sound like this before.
0: I have a cold.
1: I suppose if you feel that strongly about it, then I guess I shouldn't be interfering.
0: That's right, you shouldn't.
1: But you can understand why I was concerned.
0: Of course, but now you must learn to have faith in me.
1: Oh, I do.
0: Then I can expect not to hear any more about it.
1: Oh, no.
0: Goodbye for now, my

0: Hello?
1: Hello, dear. It's me. How did it go with Mr. LeFay?
0: I never went, Mother. I have no intention of seeking a new career.
1: So you've decided that you don't want security?
0: I have security, Mother. I am secure in my conviction that what I am doing is best for me.
1: Perhaps for now,
0: I will not become involved in something for which I have neither the aptitude nor even the slightest interest.
1: Oh, darling.
0: I will continue with what I am doing. I am aware of how...

0: Hi, this is Judy, and I'm not at home right now. I'm at a rehearsal. If you want to leave a message, do so after you hear the sound of the beep, and I'll get back to you.
1: Hello, Judy. This is Carl Wallace. Could you please get in touch with me whenever you have some time? Thank you.

0: Hello?
1: Hi, Mom. Listen, I never got a chance to go and see that guy, and...
0: I'm glad you called back, dear. I was feeling very upset over what you said earlier.
1: What? When? What did I say?
0: When I spoke to you this afternoon.
1: This afternoon?
0: Please don't think that I don't have faith in you.
1: Oh, you must mean yesterday. That was yesterday when we talked.
0: Just a couple of hours ago, when I called you.
1: But there were no messages left on the machine.
0: No, I spoke to you.
1: What?
0: What's the matter with you? Did you just wake up from a nap?
1: You spoke to me when?
0: This afternoon. Don't you remember? Has that cold affected your memory?
1: Cold? What are you talking about, Mother? You called here this afternoon, and you spoke to me, and I spoke back.
0: Judy, have you been taking drugs?
1: No. No, I've just had a lot on my mind. Could you just refresh my memory? Tell me exactly what I said when we talked earlier.
0: Well, you made some very strong points against pursuing another line of work. You were actually quite brusque. I was very upset after you hung up.
1: That wasn't me.
0: I beg your pardon?
1: I wasn't myself. I'm sorry that you were upset.
0: I just want you to know that your father and I have all the faith in you in the world, and we're behind you 100%. And I'm sure that with all you have going for you, you're going to make out just fine in whatever you do.
1: Well, thank you, Mother. That means a lot to me.
0: But don't you think it would be a good idea to get yourself an agent?
1: I think I already have one.

0: Mr. Wallace. Is May there?
1: Who is this, please?
0: It's Judy Lyle.
1: Yes, Judy. What I had called about...
0: You called?
1: I'm afraid I have some very sad news. May passed away yesterday evening.
0: Oh, May.
1: She knew. We knew that she didn't have long to go. Oh. We'd been preparing for it as best as we could.
0: I'm so sorry, Mr. Wallace. I didn't know...
1: There was scarcely any suffering. She faced the end courageously and was pretty much satisfied that she had left nothing unamended. Mm. We can all take comfort in that, I guess.
0: I'm really... Well, this is such a shock to me. I wouldn't...
1: I believe that she left a message for you on the machine that she gave you. Oh. That was intended as a final farewell.
0: The message, yes, I remember it.
1: She greatly admired your talent, Judy.
0: Yes.
1: The promise that she saw in you made her reflect back on the promise which she felt she herself failed to live up to.
0: Oh, I see.
1: But it wasn't really that she failed, you see. Even though she was very gifted, she always thought of herself as just an ordinary person. Mm. And circumstances and events never indicated to her that she was destined for greatness, that her life would ever be anything but ordinary.
0: I see.
1: But after she got to know you, she saw that promise lies not in the stars, but in strength.
0: Yes.
1: And she wanted so much to instill in you the strength and determination that would earn you the success that would have been hers.
0: Mr. Wallace.
1: Yes.
0: Things have been happening to me. I mean, there's something going on that I don't understand. Tell me. You said that you'd called earlier.
1: Yes, this afternoon. I left a message on your machine.
0: I see. Well, I never got it.
1: You mean you didn't know that I was trying to reach you?
0: That's right. I just called to ask May about the machine that she gave me. It, well, it is just a machine, isn't it? I mean, it doesn't have any other capacity.
1: It's just a simple electronic device. I suppose, in the light of today's technology, it might even be considered primitive.
0: Mm, that's just what I thought. Just a cold, straightforward, single-function machine.
1: Is it not doing its job?
0: Oh, no. Oh, no, it does its job. It might even do it better than I could.

0: Hello?
1: Hello, dear. Have you got just a minute?
0: Yeah, of course.
1: I figure that you must be awfully busy. Otherwise, you'd be returning my calls.
0: Well, did you leave a message?
1: I left a message yesterday and this morning.
0: Oh. Well, this machine has been acting up.
1: I was beginning to think that I no longer mattered.
0: Oh.
1: I'm not just being melodramatic, either. There was something in your voice the other day. Oh, it really disturbed me.
0: That was nothing, Mother. I love you.
1: Well, I love you too, dear. And I was just wanting to know how your concert went on Saturday night.
0: It was great. It was absolutely the best we've ever been. And they were crazy about us. And Sid Ross was there. He handles all the top groups. He's interested in signing us. And that would guarantee us a record contract with a major company.
1: Uh-huh. And is there any money in it?
0: Oh, are you kidding? This could get me more security than you have ever dreamed of.
1: Well, that's nice. I just hope that all that success doesn't go to your head.
0: No, you don't have to worry about me. I'll always be just a humble, ordinary girl.

0: Hello?
1: Congratulations.
0: Bonnie?
1: I guess you must feel pretty proud of yourself.
0: What are you talking about?
1: Signing with Sid Ross.
0: Well, we should all be thrilled.
1: For you? Yeah, sure.
0: For all of us.
1: But it's just you that he's going to be handling.
0: Me?
1: How did you manage to convince him that he should promote you as a single?
0: Bonnie, what happened?
1: You tell me what happened. I thought you were happy with us, especially after Saturday night. We've never gelled so well as a band as we did that night. I don't know why you'd want to work with other musicians.
0: Is that what I told him?
1: Oh, come on, Judy, don't play games. Why didn't you at least tell us that you had solo ambition?
0: But that's not how it is. Oh, this is really getting crazy.
1: I see how it is. It couldn't be clearer. You're in, we're out. You've apparently got that star quality and we don't.
0: No, Bonnie, no, I'm just like you. I plug away, I take my lumps. I don't want anything other than what I earn through just plain hard work and dedication and loyalty. Loyalty is as important to me as anything else. I am loyal. I wouldn't dump you guys. I wouldn't do that. Believe me, I wouldn't. Bonnie? Bonnie, are you there? Hello? Is anyone there? All right. What's going on? I'm talking to you, whoever you are. Are you listening? Well, listen then. Listen and get this straight. I don't want you pretending to be me, do you hear? I don't want it. I don't want you to do what you're doing for me. I want to have control over my own life, do you hear me?
2: Hi, this is Judy, and I'm not at home right now. If you care to leave a message...
0: Hello?
2: Please do so after
0: Hello?
2: You hear the sound of the beep.
0: You're not Judy, I'm Judy! I'm Judy, not you, and I want you to stop acting on my behalf, do you hear? Maybe you think I should be grateful, but I'm not. What I want from life, I can get for myself.
2: Oh, I'm not so sure about that.
0: Hello, who is this?
2: Hi, this is Judy.
0: Shut up! You're not Judy. I don't know who or what you are, but you're not me. Listen, I could very easily destroy this machine. I could take it and throw it right out the window.
2: You wouldn't want to do that, my dear.
0: No, and why not?
2: Because what you in fact would be destroying is your ambition.
0: I can be ambitious without you.
2: Yes. Do you think so?
0: Ambition doesn't matter to me anyway.
2: Are you certain of that?
0: Yes, yes, I am. It means nothing. It's dedication that matters. I don't need to be ambitious.
2: Are you absolutely certain of that?

0: Good evening. I can't come to the phone right now, but please don't
1: Hello?
0: Hang up. There's something
1: Hello?
0: I've been meaning to tell you. At the sound of the beep, please take a comfortable seat next
1: Hello?
0: To your radio. Turn your dial to the vanishing point. Ready?
1: Hello?
0: Good.
1: Hello?
0: Wait for it now. Here comes the beep.
2: Messages by David King. Featured in the cast were Gabrielle Rose as Judy Lyle, Nikki Cavendish as Bonnie Wright, Meredith Bain Woodward as Mrs. Lyle, Brent Applegarth as Walker Bond, and Joseph Scala as Carl Walker. The sound technician was Gene Lovrock, with sound effects by Joe Silva, and the production assistant was Dagmar Kafanka. Original music was by Bruce Riddell. The series script editor is Sandra Rabinovich. The musical theme is by John Roby, and the voice of Vanishing Point is David Calderisi. Messages was produced and directed at CBC Vancouver by Don Kowalchuk. The executive producer of Vanishing Point is William Lane. The Best of Vanishing Point is now available across the country on audio cassette from CBC Enterprises. 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Until then, I'm Stan Carew, wishing you good night.

0: I came across Mr. Kipling in the meadow by the church. 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
3: 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Lights Out brings you stories of the supernatural and the supernormal, dramatizing the fantasies and the terrors of the unknown. 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
4: This is Arch Obler. He walks the earth, the little man. You look at him and say, what can he do? But then comes war and barbarism threatens his own home, and suddenly the little man towers over the earth, a figure of vengeance. This, too, tonight is a story of vengeance. But before we begin, Bob Stevenson wants to ask you a question.
3: Does day's end find you so worn out and all in that you can't enjoy the evening? Are you so jittery and underweight and under par that you're losing out in your work and in your fun? Remember the name. Ironized Yeast Tablets. And now, lights out, everybody.
5: You've got 10 minutes with him, Counselor.
6: I know. Colonel Rogan, I understand you wanted to see me.
7: Sit down, Counselor.
6: I'm very busy, you understand?
7: Sit down.
6: Yes. What's on your mind? There's always a chance, you know. The jury's been out 3 hours.
7: The devil with the jury. Get me a knife.
6: Huh?
7: Get me a knife.
6: A knife? Are you insane?
7: A knife. Get me one.
6: But why? You've got a chance. My final summation. The jury might deadlock. Yes, deadlock.
7: Shut up and listen to me.
6: Well?
7: When the jury comes in, he'll be there, sure.
6: He?
7: Mark Street.
6: Oh. Oh, him.
7: You still don't believe.
6: Oh, but I do. I definitely believe that an individual by that name does exist.
7: Exist? He killed my wife.
6: But the evidence...
7: He killed my wife, you hear me? He killed my wife.
6: Yes, I know.
7: No, you listen to me. You listen, I'll make you listen. For days you've been out there in that courtroom talking words. Words, high-sounding legal words. All the time you won't believe the word I told you. All the time back of that mug of yours, you've been thinking, yeah, he killed her. I killed it. It's one of the things that ever came into a man's life.
6: Now, Mac, I want you to know...
7: Let me get it out of me. Doreen was my wife. She was helping me and loving me. Guy come along who couldn't stand her being happy. Took a look at Maria, and in that rat mind, he must have said to himself, okay, beautiful, I'm going to get you. How and when, I don't know, but someday, beautiful, someday. That's what he said. And that's what he did.
6: What?
7: When Larry came over, sure, he got to be my friend. He came over, and when Marie told him I was working late down at the plant, he said he'd wait for me. Business. Business of hell.
6: What?
7: Oh, how can I tell you? I can only think it in my head and remember it in my head. I hear it. Don't you? Fighting again. Fighting.
6: I don't hear anything.
7: Fighting. She must have clawed at his eyes. And that knife in his hand. He stabbed her once. And again, and the third time. When I got home, she had strength to whisper just 2 words. His name. And then she was dead. And he killed her. me, so I take the rat me that loved her. Mark Street, he did it. You hear me, Mark Street?
8: But no trace of the man.
7: He'll come back, I tell you. He'll come back now to hear that jury speak its peace. He'll come back, I know he will. That'll be my chance to get him. Get me that knife.
8: But, Mac...
7: The knife, I got to have it. He'll be there. I can give it to him once, twice, three times, the way he did to her, in his face and his neck and his dirty heart, dead the way she's dead, his blood wiping out what he did to her. A knife. Get me a knife.
9: Unless order is immediately restored.
8: You got it, Mac. Everything's going to be all right.
7: The knife. Where is it?
8: You certainly didn't think I really... Well, I mean a man in my position.
7: You didn't bring it?
8: Be sensible, Mac. How could I? Your wild story about revenge against a man nobody
7: you
8: knows...
7: double-crossing Mac.
8: Jury's coming.
9: Ladies and gentlemen of the jury, have you reached the verdict?
10: We have, Your Honor.
9: You will read the verdict.
10: We, the jury, find the defendant is charged in the indictment guilty of murder in the first degree.
9: Yeah, prisoner will rise and face the court.
8: He's talking to you, Mac.
7: What?
9: The prisoner will rise.
8: The judge, get up, Rogue.
7: Mark Street. You're here, I know it.
9: Mac, Rogan, have you anything to say before sentence is passed upon you?
7: I see him.
8: Rogan, what's the matter?
7: Mark Street, he's here, here. Mark Street, you're here, I see you. I'll get you now.
9: Get him,
7: somebody. Now he's here. Mark Street, I've got to get him and kill him. He's framed me. He killed him, let me go home. Get him, let him get away. He's here, I saw him. Mark Street, listen to me. I'll get you. I tell you, I'll get you if you got hurt. Three times. Once across your face and once through the neck. Once through your

0: asking you as a particular favor to me, Rogan, to behave yourself.
1: Yeah.
0: Now, every man in this cell block is a condemned man. Disturbances just make it harder for everyone concerned.
1: I ain't gonna be with you long, Warden.
0: There's 2 weeks yet, my boy.
1: I'm not going out that way.
0: Oh. Escape, eh?
1: I'm just telling you not to count too much on swinging that trap.
0: Don't try it, Logan. No man's ever escaped from the death house in this penitentiary. And no man ever will.
1: Yeah.
0: Well, this is it, Rogan.
2: And I wouldn't.
0: Oh, hello, Rico. Oh, guard, open the cell door.
3: Hello, Warden.
0: In here, Rogan.
2: What's the matter, Warden? Your hotel getting crowded, so you gotta give me a roommate?
0: Now behave yourself, men. I don't want any trouble.
2: Well, I sure wouldn't. We don't make any trouble.
0: I hope not. See you later.
2: Warden's like a school teacher. Rogan?
1: How do you know my name?
2: Yeah, there ain't much going on around here. Rico Bartelli don't know.
1: Yeah?
2: Yeah. You want to know?
1: How do you get out of here?
2: Well, there's two ways. One through that door where you just came in with the warden. And the other through that green door down there at the other end. That's a funny door. It only opens up one way.
1: They're not going to hang me.
2: Ah, a lot of guys say that, but they feed the worms just the same.
1: I'm getting out of here.
2: Well, it's easy just to talk.
1: I got to get out.
2: Why?
1: To kill you crazy?
2: Well, never mind. To me, it don't make no difference just so long as you help me. I told you, Rico, about telling those lots of things. Well, listen to this. I know where to crack this place.
1: You just talk.
2: I'll die in my spot. Don't just talk, my friend. Me, I ain't got time for talk.
1: Yeah.
2: They think they're going to hang me 3 days from now.
1: Oh.
2: Yeah, that's why when I say something, I mean it. For you, too.
1: The guts. Sam, listen.
2: Look. Every day, 4 o'clock. They'll let me and you out in the room down there that they call an exercise room. We're supposed to walk up and down and get exercise so we'll feel good when they stretch our neck. Only you and me in the exercise room for 10 minutes. No guard. They figure it's all right. Because the room ain't got nothing in it. No window. And the guard locks it up from the outside.
1: Then how do you...
2: I'm trying to tell you. The room is nothing. Bare walls. Death wall. And on the floor, there's one iron sword there bleeding down to the sword that runs under this place to the river.
1: Marie?
2: Sure. You do like I say, and Marie will see you pretty quick.
1: This water, how deep is it?
2: Well,
1: No. Doesn't make any difference. I can swim in it.
2: Yeah, not in this water, my friend.
1: Why not? How far is it from where we can get in the sewer to the river?
2: A mile.
1: I can swim a dozen.
2: Yeah, not in this water.
1: Why not? Tell me, why not?
4: Hey, you guys! My God!
2: Okay, screw. I'm going to sleep.
1: Tell me, why not?
2: Because, my friend, after the pipe that's under the exercise room goes a little way, it joins the main pipe.
1: Well?
2: And on the main floor, there's no room for swimming. The pipe's filled to the top with water.
1: I'll swim it anyway.
2: And breathe what? The water?
1: I've got to get out.
2: Sure, you've said that before. But you ain't going to get out if you don't listen to Rico. I tell you, the water in the sewer's up to the top. Maybe half or 1 inch clear air up on top. Not enough to swim, my friend. But just enough to get air. If you got the right thing.
1: What? A diving rig?
2: No. A little piece of rubber pipe that you keep in your mouth. And you stick it up out of the water so you're sucking the air while you walk through the water. That's over your head.
1: Where do you get the rubber hose?
2: Here. See? I got one right here. And I got another one for you. This end stuck in my mouth. Listen, I raise it high like this. So it sticks up out of the water and I suck up that little inch of air that's waiting up there on top.
1: Mark Street, I'll be coming for you soon.
2: Mark Street, what's that? All I want to know is you're going to break with me down the sewer tomorrow.
1: Man, you don't know what you're doing for me.
2: Shut your mouth. I do it because I can't lift a heavy sewer lid by myself. But you will lift it.
1: We'll lift it.
2: Okay. Tomorrow, 4 o'clock, we try, huh? 4 o'clock.
5: Ladies and gentlemen, a deep breath, please, before we go on with the story of Vengeance and Mac Rogan. Yes, and while we do so, girls, is this how you feel these strenuous war days?
6: No, I'm not going to dance with a soldier. I'm too tired out to enjoy it. And since I've gotten so thin and run down and on edge, nobody wants to dance with me anyway.
3: Well, you don't look so good lately. But listen, you know Sally Blake? Well, she was underweight and weary and jumpy, too. And she found out that all she needed was more vitamin B and iron.
6: Vitamin B and iron? I don't understand.
5: Let me explain, miss. When you don't get enough vitamin B from your food, you may lose your appetite, so you don't eat enough. And then you may lose weight and lose your pep. Or you may not get all the good out of your food. And when you don't get enough iron from what you eat, you may be weak and pale and washed out.
6: Oh, dear. There's more vitamin B and iron is what I need. I suppose I've got to take some disagreeable medicine.
3: Sally didn't. She took ironized yeast tablets. She says they're a cinch to take. Just pleasant little tablets. And you should use that.
5: And now, back to Lights Out. This is the day and the time for the two condemned men to make their cry for freedom.
0: Get plenty of exercise, boys. Won't be long now.
7: Just grow well exercise.
1: Rico. The floor, there's no sewer lid in it.
7: You think they got a label on it or something?
1: Quit talking. We've got to move fast. Show me for the love of heaven.
7: Okay, okay. Keep your pants on.
1: Yeah.
7: You see the soot on the floor?
1: Yeah.
7: That's the lid. It's covered with cement just like the floor.
1: What? Heaven already. Wait, how we lift it out.
7: Keep quiet. Yeah. I got something that'll do the work.
1: A cold chisel.
7: I told you, Rico Vitale's a smart guy. This little piece of steel cost me plenty. But I got her and she's going to get me right out of here. Now listen.
1: Yeah.
7: Look. Stick the chisel in the crack. And push up. The cover comes up a little bit. Then you stick your fingers underneath.
1: Okay.
7: Up. I got it. There. Now get your fingers under.
1: Yeah. Okay.
7: Now lift. Lift.
1: Drowning as I can't drown. I've got to kill him first. I can't drown.
7: No.
1: That doesn't matter to you. Come on. Wait a minute. Give me my piece of rubber hose first.
7: Rubber hose?
1: Yeah, sure, like you told me to breathe through in the main sewer. Give it to me now and get the water separated.
7: Give you what?
1: What's the matter with you?
7: Me?
1: Tell me what's up.
7: Sure. Sure, why not? I only got one piece of rubber hose.
1: But, Rico, you
7: said... What I say and what is that? Two different things. I got one. A mace.
1: And me?
7: You. You help me lift up that solid. Okay, that's swell. Now, if you want to go out and knock off that guy you always talk about, okay, I ain't stopping you. Take a swim for yourself.
1: Give me that piece of hose.
7: You better take a swim while you're still healthy, my friend.
1: Give me that hose.
7: Stay back from
1: give
7: me.
1: Give it to me.
7: Okay, I'll give you a...
1: Get that head of yours under the water.
8: No.
1: Drink it, Rico. Fill your double-clumping lungs with it, Mike.

Ivory Coast. I got the children in the house. Now you take that swim that you were gonna give me.

0: Hey, now, but shut the door. We're closed, see? Might as well scram. 1 o'clock closing hours in this town.
1: Help me.
0: Hey, what's the matter with you?
1: Mark. Street.
0: Huh? What's that you said?
1: Mark. Street. Where is he?
0: Mark Street? Oh, you mean that lanky chiseler that... I didn't know exactly. I ain't seen the guy recent.
1: Where is he?
0: Hennessy's place. Yeah, that's it. I remember hearing a couple of the boys saying he moved in up there. Hey, wait a minute, fella. What you want to drink? What you want me to get?
2: Well, is that a note?
0: Walks right out on me. I wonder what in the... Gee. Ain't that a funny thing? He ain't rained around here for a week. And the guy's clothes were soaking wet.

0: mind. I'm a common. Waking a man up in the middle of the night, that's disturbing the peace. Well, what's the matter?
1: Tell me.
0: Tell you what? What's the matter? You drunk? What do you want?
1: Mark Street.
0: Mark Street? Is that what you said?
1: They told me. He's staying here.
0: He was staying here, you mean?
1: He's gone?
0: That's right. He's gone.
1: Tell me. Where? Where is he now?
0: He's down 6 feet in the Rosemont Cemetery. Mark Street. He's died last week. Good night.
1: Mark Street died last week. No, Mark Street, you can't cheat me that way. Rosemont Cemetery, said. All right, Mark Street. I'm coming out to you. John Burke. Hello. So dark. So dark if only the moon would. Ah, now I can see. Yes. Well, that's my beloved wife. No, not you. Mark Street, where are you? Where? So many graves, white stones, moonlight, so many dead. If you're here, I'll find you. Here lies a mortal's name. Henry Old. Oh, I've got to find you, Mark Street. I've got to. Maybe this one. Here lies. Mark Street. I found you, Mark Street. I found you. All these dead, I found you. But are you dead? I must know. That is you, Mark Street. Cheated me. Oh, no. Maybe not. Maybe not. Maybe that there's maybe another world beyond this one. A world of dead. Where you are now. I'll go there. I'll go there. I'll get you there. With those cold chisel in my hand, I'll shove it in my heart, and then I'll be just like you. You hear me, Mark Street? It's Mac. Mac Wogan talking to you wherever you are. I'm coming to you.
2: Mac Wogan.
1: Mac, I'm coming to you.
2: Mac Wogan.
1: Marie. I heard. How? I don't know. I heard you calling me.
2: Mac Wogan.
1: It is you, Marie. I heard you. I can hardly see. I don't know where I am, but I heard you.
2: You got your wish, my darling.
1: What?
2: Look. There in front of you.
1: Mark Street. Mark Street, at last?
0: No, let me go. The dead can't prove it, Jack. Let me go.
1: And the knife. The knife you killed her with is in my hand. The knife. At last, Mark Street, I'll give you what you gave her.
0: No.
1: Once in the face.
0: No.
1: Twice. A third time.
0: No.
1: back to your grave, Mark Street. And I'll go to mine.
3: Mr. Obler, do you really think that revenge can go beyond the grave?
4: I like to think that it doesn't. I like to think that murder and mercy find equal rest in peaceful death.
3: Well, I'm interested in next week's story. You go back to California to do that one. What's it going to be about?
4: It's a long postponed tale. I started to do it 3 times in this program, and each time something happened. I'll tell you of those postponements in a moment, after you finish what you want to tell us.
3: Well, briefly, folks, if it's vitamin B and iron shortage that's keeping you thin and weak, tired, washed out, and really only half living, then do try ironized yeast tablets right away. 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And now, what about this postponed story, Mr. Obler?
4: Well, we all start things we don't finish. Now, before I started a word and started and didn't finish it. That reminds me of something that you folks may not have finished. I'm referring to your war stamp book. Don't say what again and turn that dial. You know that boy who used to live up the street from you who's in that flying fortress? He can't turn any dials and get out of there when the shrapnel gets close. He's got to keep on. And so how about you and that war stamp book? How long since you put another stamp in it? Remember, 4 25-cent stamps will buy a hand grenade. 15 50-cent stamps buy an anti-tank mine. 6 25-cent stamps a winter combat helmet. Yes, your money in war stamps can actually save the life of an American soldier. Here's another way to look at it. War stamps earn no interest. War bonds, on the other hand, do. They pay you back $4 for every 3. 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In the future, well, it'll mean a future of a free world.
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Welcome to a half hour of Mind Webs. Short stories from the worlds of speculative fiction. This is Michael Hansen. The Mind Web story for this half hour is None Before Me, a story by Sidney Carroll. 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

0: John Olney Gresham had time, inclination, and money enough to be a connoisseur. He also had the correct instinct. He was a born miser. What he kept to himself alone. The privacy of property was his first passion and possibly his last. His earliest memories did not include a mother, father, sister, brothers, or even relatives of any proximity whatsoever. He had never had a sweetheart. Now, in his last lonely days, he had neither wife nor kin. He had only his collection, his large house, somewhat on the broke brownstone side, and servants. Gresham was a man who had improvised the main strategy of his life and then stuck ponderously to the stratagem. Connoisseurship had been a whim with him back in the long ago, and he had devoted his life to it. One nameless day in his monotone life, he had seen an ivory figurine in the store window. Its simple symmetry had appealed to him. He had haggled over the price, bought the figurine, taken it home to study it, and he had suddenly become a collector of ivory. That had been the first whim. It had taken him for the first time out of the aimless rich young man's existence into the shops of the town. But once he invaded the shops, he discovered a world far beyond the one he had bargained for. He discovered that ivory is a world unto itself. That is, it gets more and more expensive, it gets better and better. Immediately, therefore, Gresham acquired the most expensive piece of ivory carving in the world. Then he discovered that bagging the fox in the first 5 minutes destroys the very purpose, the thrill of the hunt. So the second whim seized him in the form of the one inspiration of his life. Why not? It was such a simple notion, after all. Why had it never occurred to anyone else? Why not acquire the best single piece of anything in any line? Ivory was simply one kind of hunting. He had conquered it with one bold stroke. There were still diamonds to collect, and coral, and paintings, and tapestries, and father, there must be many things. So, Gresham started to collect the best of anything in any line. His life was consecrated to it. Thus it was that a certain Mr. Peregrine felt safe in his own mind one day when he called Gresham at the one time of the day when the servants were allowed to answer the phone.
1: "I would speak to Mr. Gresham," said Peregrine, who was master of, among other things, the archaic speech of his calling.
2: "Whom shall I say is on the telephone?" asked the servant.
1: "Mr. Peregrine, dealer in unusual antiquities."
0: Gresham came to the phone.
3: "Yes? What is it?"
1: "Mr. Gresham, I have for you something the rarest, the most unusual. There is nothing like it in the entire world."
3: What is it?"
1: "Mr. Gresham, I would really and truly prefer not to say. An item like this, it requires an effect of surprise. It must not be described beforehand."
3: Bring it up tomorrow at 4.
1: "Mr. Gresham, for this one time, you must come to my place. It is a large item. It is delicate. It is not possible to transport it indiscriminately. If it were not necessary, I would not..."
3: "Oh, very well. Tomorrow at 4, I'll be at your place."
1: "Thank you, Mr. Gresham."
0: When Gresham got to Peregrine's the next day, promptly, of course, on the stroke of 4, old Peregrine led him into the back room. There it was. On an empire table at which 6 people could eat with comfort, it stood. It was the most magnificent doll's house in the world. It was slightly under 5 feet high. Even to an innocent eye, it was obviously perfect, marvelously perfect in every detail. It was an old European sort of house, almost square, with 4 floors and a gable roof covered with chimneys. A stork in a nest snuggled against one of the chimneys. The entire facade of the house had been swung open on hinges. 18 rooms were thus exposed, and the effect on the closest scrutiny was almost frightening in its perfection of detail. The tiny pictures on the walls, the silver service in the dining room, the linens in the closets, the rugs, the mullioned windows, the doors, and the doorknobs, all these seemed to mock the perfection of the life-size world. And truly, the little people in these little rooms were the most astonishing of all. It is a perverse fact that of all the images man continues to make of man, the one which resembles him the least is the one which is intended to resemble him the most, namely, the doll. Nobody can make a doll that looks as if it breathes. But the artisan who had fashioned the tiny inhabitants of this extraordinary house had come close to the secret, small as his creatures were. In the living room, on the ground floor, an elderly grandmother sat in a rocking chair with four children seated at her feet. The skin of the grandmother's face was veined at the temples. The wrinkles at her eyes had flickering shadows. She held a piece of knitting. Her hands were brown and waxen and bony. And the flesh and grace of old fingers had been so scrupulously copied that they looked remarkably nimble. You would expect to hear momentarily the clicking of the knitting needles. The children around the grandmother, gazing up at her with loving admiration, were unique personalities, each with a different expression on his half-inch face. In an upstairs room, an infant slept in a cradle shaped like a swan. The child slept. It truly slept. Flights of angels were painted on the walls of the room.
4: "And notice the wood paneling," said Peregrine, bending over.
0: But by that time, Peregrine knew that there was really no need for him to play the guide on a conducted tour any longer. He had seen the expression on Gresham's face. He knew he had made the sale.
3: Tell me, said Gresham, trying to stifle his excitement. Tell me, this sort of thing, I mean now, doll houses.
4: One of the oldest of the arts, Mr. Gresham, one of the most respected. Archaeology shows that in the oldest civilizations, the inhabitants of the earth built doll houses. Toys. This is the ultimate in toy making. Is there anyone who doubts that toy making is a major art?
3: I wouldn't know.
4: It is true, sir, it is true. One of the oldest of the arts, and here before you, the finest specimen ever made. Not the largest, that is obvious. Not the most ornate. There are complete models of Fontainebleau in existence. But it is the finest, beyond any doubt, the finest.
3: How would I know that?
4: I will guarantee it. Write it down.
3: All right, I'll buy it.
4: Very good, Mr. Gresham.
3: On one condition.
4: Yes, Mr. Gresham?
3: If I ever find a better one, I want my money.

0: I ever find a better one, I want my money back.
1: Oh, with pleasure, Mr. Gresham.
2: The house was transported with infinite pains to Gresham's home. He had it placed in the den, in the very center of the room. The den was a museum to shame museums. It is unfortunate that after Gresham's death, the room was disassembled piece by piece and raffled off to bidders. The 200 pieces it once contained now grace some 200 dens and museums in 200 parts of the world. The monstrous luxuriance of that room is lost forever. In its original entirety, it was fantastic. Gresham had the world's most expensive pieces of ivory. A diamond, the peer of the Kohinoor. An emerald statuette 4 inches high. A Da Vinci Madonna. A Shakespeare quarto, and so forth, and so forth. The priceless et cetera of Gresham's life was arranged in glass cases or leather boxes or under lock and key, and Gresham fondled them one by one every day of his life. He was everything the ideal connoisseur must be: rich man, miser, haggler. He was also, and this is important, a great lover. He fondled his pieces with his eyes, his hands, even his lips. Every morning he had flowers distributed through the den. The diamond, the emerald, the ivory gave him all the ecstasy of the blood his fat body could stand. Into the very middle of this inanimate harem, Gresham placed the wonderful doll's house. It was placed upon a sturdy table so that anybody sitting in front of it had an excellent eye-level view of most of it. Its position in the center of the den was, in its singular way, symbolic. In very little time, the doll's house became the center of Gresham's life. He started by devoting the better part of a whole day to it. He sat in a chair with his hands clasped over his capacious middle, staring at the little objects one by one with placid and puffy eyes. The eyes moved slowly behind the eyeglasses, selecting the single objects to study, then focusing. He sat in the chair until he had memorized the position, the appearance, the personality of every object in every room. He did not touch a thing. On the second day, he began to touch. His short, heavy fingers were not skillful in the ordinary uses of fingers. In a word, he was clumsy. Fortunately, he knew it. He was careful. Delicately as he could, he reached out and felt the texture of the rugs, the surface of the wood paneling on the library walls, the silken edge of a fringe on a beautiful lamp. His pudgy fingers floated through the exquisite rooms like pink balloons. It was enough to frighten the little people. He did not touch them. He did not dare. They were so fragile and so perfect. He shrank from the terrible prospect of harming them in the least degree. On the third day, he began to touch the little people. Now, Peregrine counted it the finest day's work of his career when he sold the doll's house. His profits from the deal were enormous. He had wild thoughts that night. Gresham was his client now, his friend. He could sell the absurd old fat man many things now. All a man like Peregrine needs is one such client. Now he could comb the cellars and the collections of the city, the world, and pick the finest and the best, and he could sell it all to Gresham. A man who would spend that kind of money for a doll's house would spend money for anything. Peregrine's dreams ran high that night. He had no inkling of the fact that he had lost for all time the best customer he had ever had. None of the dealers in the city ever knew what happened, least of all Peregrine. Mr. Gresham suddenly stopped buying. Whenever the dealers called the house at the appointed hour, they were politely informed that Mr. Gresham was not in the market for things. Not anymore, thank you. Did that mean forever? Yes, thank you, it meant forever. No, Mr. Gresham was not ill. No, he was not planning a trip. Nobody could understand it, least of all Peregrine. None of them ever had the slightest suspicion of the fact that it was Peregrine who had slain

0: the goose. For the truth of the matter is that when Gresham began to play with his doll's house, he found what he had been looking for all his life. The search of the old orphan was over. Here it was, a real home and family and children to do his bidding. The more he played with the doll's house, that fat, ungenerous, stingy old man, the more he reverted to childhood. He locked the doors of his den, for he wanted no intruding servants to discover him at the game. If a servant happened to discover him fondling a precious stone, it would have caused him no embarrassment. But to have somebody find him playing with dolls would have thrown him into a fit. So he would have his breakfast early, then go upstairs to the den, lock the door, pull the chair up to the doll's house, and begin to play. At first he did it only in the mornings. In the afternoons, after lunch, he would devote himself to other parts of his collection. But the doll's house drew him more and more, and he became impatient with everything else, like a child who cannot eat lunch in the intensity of his desire to have done and get back to his toys, and soon he gave up the rest of his collection altogether. Gresham now devoted himself morning, noon, and night to the doll's house. The diamond lay forgotten in its velvet bed. There were no more caresses for the ivory. Gresham's whole life was in the doll's house. When his fingers became more accustomed to the little things, he let his fancy roam. For the first time in his life, Gresham played games. He began to rearrange the furniture, to rehang the pictures, to move the tiny rugs about. He exchanged andirons from the fireplace on the fourth floor with those from a fireplace on the second. But most of all, and best of all, he played with the little people. He moved the children in the parlor so that they all surrounded the grandmother instead of facing her. He liked it that way for a week. Then he put them back again. In the kitchen, a tiny, buxom servant, all in white, stood bending over the wood stove. Gresham moved her so that she stood over the sink instead. He kept her there. The baby in the swan bed, he did not touch at all. He liked it where it was, under the lovely flight of angels. There were other people in the other rooms, men and women and children. These he deployed and maneuvered. He became the ultimate in interior decorators. He could arrange the inhabitants of the house, put them and keep them where they looked best to him. In a short time, Gresham began to talk to himself. At least the servants passing in the hall, passing swiftly and discreetly past the den, hearing his voice making an unaccustomed cooing sound, assumed he was talking to himself. This they did not take amiss. Anything might be expected from Mr. Gresham. Talking to himself in the privacy of his most private chamber was quickly and tacitly accepted as simply one more eccentricity. But the truth of the matter was that Gresham was not talking to himself. He was conversing with the little people. 7 weeks of this, and Gresham began to evolve his theory. It was a simple theory. When one comes to examine it in the light of all pertinent facts, it was almost a natural theory. Gresham began to figure that he was God. Why not? He had purchased, for an exorbitant fee, a world of his own. The creatures in it he owned, body and soul. Over these creatures he exercised an authority complete, unquestioned, irrevocable. His hand moving among these walls was, why not, the hand of destiny. Up to that point, up to the moment of the formation of his theory, Gresham had been a benevolent god. Now, with his catechism set, he began to ponder the ways of all gods. That started him exercising some of the little extra privileges of his class. After all, a god has to tinker. He began by inflicting certain discomforts, even pain, upon his creatures. One day he tipped the little grandmother so far back in her chair she fell out and lay in a heap on the floor. Gresham told her,
1: "You see? See, life isn't all comfy."
0: Now, Whenever one of the children was a little perverse in his movements, refusing to stand or sit in quite the manner Gresham had in mind, he took to spanking it.
1: Well, let that be a lesson. Let that be a lesson to you. Do as you're told. Conform.
0: The change from benevolent to vindictive God grew with his growing realization of the absolute power he possessed. Up until now, he had been charmed by his playthings and had acted like a father to an adopted family. Now, when the father became the heavenly father, he indulged himself in his omniscience. When the children weren't looking, he stole toys from the playroom. He hid them in the kitchen. One day he took the knitting needles from the grandmother's hands, and he stormed at her.
1: That's enough damn knitting. Try working for a living, sweat of your brow.
0: And he took her, rocking chair and all, and dumped her in the kitchen. He even attacked the swan crib and the sleeping infant. He knocked the crib over, and the infant came tumbling out, rolling over and over on the floor. And Gresham said,
1: Train them young. Teach them life's full of hard knocks.
0: He let the infant lay on the floor for 2 days. He pretended to pay no attention to the wailing sound he heard. They found Gresham later in a pool of blood, his head cracked in places like an egg tapped with a spoon. The glass of the window in his den had been smashed to bits. The theory of the police was that Gresham had climbed to the windowsill in order to throw himself out the window. That, being a fat and awkward man, he then bumped into the glass and shattered it. That he had then suffered some sort of attack or a trip and had fallen over backward on his head. That was the way the police figured it out. But Gresham himself would have told them a different story about what happened that night. He could have told them that he had an extremely trying day with his flock. Nobody would stand up correctly. The furniture didn't look right. The baby wouldn't go to sleep.
1: Damn it! Shut up, all of you. Do as I say, or damn it, you'll roast in hell.
0: And in his anger, he kept moving things about with clumsy impatience. Beds, chairs, rugs, pictures, people. And the index finger of his right hand, probing into the far corners of the infant's nursery, felt something it had never felt before. It was high up toward the ceiling in the room, which is why Gresham's eyes and fingers had never found it before. He had never stooped low enough to see the ceilings of the second floor. Now he bent over to look, and when he saw it, he growled. He ripped it from a triangular shelf high up in the corner. It was a tiny religious figure. It might have been a Madonna. He held it in the palm of his hand. It was all green and gold paint over plaster, and there was flower-like calligraphy on the folds of its cloak and the benign expression upon a face as large as the head of a hatpin. Gresham held it in his hand for some minutes. Then he had to loosen his tie. Then he held the thing between thumb and index finger, and with one powerful squeeze, he crushed it to powder. He flicked it from his fingertips.
1: Fools!
0: He rose from his chair and stood face to face with the house. He lifted his right hand clear over his left shoulder. His eyes were terrible. With one stroke of the arm, he could end existence for all of them, then and there. He shuddered, a wrathful god.
1: No other gods before me,
0: he began.
1: No.
0: And the arm came slowly down to his side again. He quivered a little, but he did not strike. He subsided, a forgiving god. That was the night Gresham could not sleep. Jealousy tore at his eyelids, gnawed inside him. An ancient dyspepsia crept back in and gave him twinges until he knew he could lie there no longer and simply stare at the ceiling. And he murmured,
1: Idols, heathen idols.
0: His pajamas were wet with sweat. Jealousy seeped through his pores. He tossed on the damp sheets until he could stand it no more. He rose from the bed and strode with mighty steps out of the bedroom, into the hallway, into the den. It was a dark night. No moonlight came through the windows. It was late, the blackest, late part of night. He wanted no light for what he was about to do, so he did not turn on the switch. It took him minutes for his eyes to see through the darkness. The first thing they saw, of course, was the doll's house. He walked noiselessly with a fat man, Grace, up to it. He said in an even voice,
1: I gave you life, now.
0: Once more, he raised his heavy right arm over his left shoulder. He raised himself on his toes. This time, he brought the back of his hand down against the house with all his strength, and what occurred first was the splintering of the wood where his hand hit. A split-second sound of splintering. The blow swept the whole marvelous house off the table, and it fell to the floor with a great crash. It was no sturdy framework that held the house together. Too precise it was, and too delicate to be that strong. The framework caved in like glass. In a heap, then, at Gresham's feet, lay a shattered mass of splinters and bits of glass, and the irreplaceable furniture, and the little people, and torn pieces of the incomparable wallpaper, all in a rubble, like the rubble after a bomb. And Gresham shouted,
1: You fools!
0: It was the back of Gresham's hand that had smote the building. Now the knuckles were bleeding. The hand was at his side and the blood dripped to the floor.
1: You fools! Never heard of a day of judgment? Wouldn't believe me when I warned you? The power of life is the power of death. I warned you.
0: He raised his wounded hand and looked at it. The blood ran down his forearm.
1: Wash you in the blood. I'll wash you in the blood, you stupid, selfish, disobedient people.
0: He stood over the rubble and shouted and exulted and sweated. God, even a god, cannot be entirely calm after producing an earthquake. Gresham could not keep his arms from shaking, but he knew he could go to sleep now. The evildoers had been slaughtered. Vengeance had been wrought. But first he walked to the window. First he wanted, for some strange reason, a look at the night sky. He walked to the window and leaned heavily upon the sill. He was still breathing hard. His throat and his brain felt curiously congested. He climbed up on the broad sill as if by getting closer to the window he could suck in more air. He stood there on the sill, leaning his full weight against the window, panting hard. He looked up at the sky. It was the faintest pale blue of the very early dawn. Not a single cloud floated up there. Nothing. Till Gresham saw. From the immense void, covering half the shoulder of the sky, the back of an enormous hand was coming down at him. Swiftly.

You've heard a story by Sidney Carroll, copyright 1949. None before me. This is Michael Hansen speaking. 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

0: Daddy.
1: Such ordinary things make me afraid. 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

0: Harry. 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She was 5 years old, due to start school in 3 months' time. It was a hot, beautiful day, and she was playing alone in the garden, as she often did. I saw her lying on her stomach in the grass, picking daisies and making daisy chains with laborious pleasure. The sun burned on her pale red hair and made her skin look very white and lovely. Her big blue eyes were wide with concentration. Suddenly, she looked towards the bush of white roses, which cast its shadow over the grass, and smiled.
1: Yes, I'm Christine.
0: She rose and walked slowly towards the bush, her plump little legs defenseless and endearing beneath a too short cotton skirt. She was growing fast.
1: Yes, my mummy and daddy. What the thing are my mummy and daddy?
2: Chris, what are you doing?
1: Nothing.
2: Well, come indoors now, darling.
1: Goodbye, Miss Gilmore. Goodbye.
0: Chris? Who are you talking to?
1: Harry.
0: And who's Harry?
1: Harry.
0: I couldn't get anything else out of her, so I just gave her some cake and milk and read to her until bedtime. As she listened, she stared out at the garden. Once she smiled and waved. It was a relief, finally, to tuck her up in bed and feel she was safe. What do you mean, Jim?
3: Well, it's not so rare for only children to have an imaginary companion. I had one myself called Oz. Used to talk to him all the time. Oh. Some kids talk to their dolls. Chris has never been very keen on dolls. She hasn't any brothers or sisters, so she talks to... what was it? Who did you say?
0: Harry.
3: Harry. Well, she hasn't any friends of her own age, so she imagines someone. Harry.
0: But, Jim, why has she picked that particular name?
3: You know how kids pick things up. I don't know what you're worrying about. Honestly, I don't.
0: Well, I'm not worrying exactly. It's just that I feel extra responsible for her. More so than if I were her real mother.
3: Sure, but Chris is all right. Chris is fine. She's a pretty, healthy, intelligent little girl. A credit to you.
0: And to you.
3: In fact, a thoroughly nice parent.
0: Oh, yes. And so modest. Oh, it's silly of me, I know, but... Oh, I just get a bit worried sometimes. I feel better now.
4: You always make me feel better about everything.
0: I felt consoled until the next morning. Again, the sun shone brilliantly on the small, bright lawn and white roses. Christine was sitting on the grass, cross-legged, staring towards the rose bush, smiling.
1: Hello. I hoped you'd come. Because I like you. How old are you? I'm only 5 and a bit. I'm not a baby. I'm going to school soon, and I'm going to have a new dress. Oh, yes, I did go for a little while, infant school. But I didn't stay very long because we moved. Daddy had to go somewhere else for his work. And, yes, this time I'm going to start big school properly. And I'll stay there for years and years and years. And I'm going to have a green dress. Do you go to school? Well, what do you do then?
0: I felt myself going cold as I stood listening to her. Don't be silly, I told myself. Lots of children have an imaginary companion. Just carry on as if nothing were happening. Don't be a fool. But I called Chris in earlier than usual for mid-morning milk.
1: Can Harry come too?
2: No.
1: Goodbye, Harry. I'm sorry you can't come in, but I've got to have my milk. Why can't Harry have some milk?
2: Who is Harry, darling?
1: Harry. He's my brother.
0: But, Chris, you haven't got a brother. Daddy and Mummy have only got one child, one little girl, and that's you. Harry can't be your brother, darling.
1: Yes, Harry's my brother. He says so.
0: She drank her milk and emerged with a sneery top lip. And then she grabbed at a plate of biscuits. Well, at least Harry hadn't spoiled her appetite. He's your brother? He says so, does he?
1: Oh, yes. He's nice. I must have my new dress soon because I want to shine, Mummy. It says green's a nice colour. Oh, I wish Harry could come to my new school with me. He'd be able to look after me. He said he would look after me if he comes.
3: I'll say one thing for imaginary companions. They help the child with their talking.
0: With an accent?
3: Accent?
0: A Cockney accent. Today, Chris... Well, she started speaking to me with a sort of Cockney accent. Just a slight one.
3: My dearest, every London child gets a slight Cockney accent. It'll be even worse when she gets to school. I mean, the big school, meets all the other kids. Don't worry.
0: We don't talk Cockney, Jim. Where does she get it from?
3: June.
0: Who can she be getting it from except Harry?
3: The butcher, the baker, the milkman, the coalman, the window cleaner. Want any more?
0: I suppose not. Oh, it's so silly, but I can't help it. It's just that... Well, darling, everything was so nice, so happy till this Harry business.
3: Do you know what I think? I think you should put your mind at rest.
0: What?
3: Take Chris along to see old Dr. Webster tomorrow. Let him have a little talk with her.
0: Jim, do you think she's ill in her mind?
3: Oh, good heavens, no. It's just that you're obviously upset about it. You don't understand. And when we meet something we don't understand, it's as well to take professional advice, that's all. That's what doctors are for. That's what they take a couple of quid from my salary every week for. Go and see Webster.
0: Yes, I will.
3: Here, have a cigarette.
0: Thank you.
5: It's a fairly unusual case, Mrs. James, but by no means unique. I've had several cases of children's imaginary friends becoming so real to them that their parents get the jitters. Now, Christine's rather a lonely little girl, isn't she?
0: Oh, she won't be when she goes to school again, but... Well, I suppose she is at the moment, yes. She doesn't know any other children. We're quite new to the neighborhood.
5: Yes, you moved, haven't you? Well, I think you'll find these fantasies will disappear when she gets to school and meets the other children. At the moment, this friend of hers is a compensation for real children. You see... Every child needs company of her own age. If she doesn't get it, well, she invents it. Older people who are lonely, they talk to themselves, but that doesn't mean that they're crazy or anything. It's just that, they need somebody to talk to.
0: Yes.
5: Your child is more practical. Seems silly to talk to oneself, says the child, so it invents another, a real person. No, I don't think you've got anything to worry about.
0: Oh, that's what my husband says.
5: Well, I'm sure he does. Still, I'll have a chat with her as you brought her.
0: Oh, yes.
5: Leave us alone together, hmm?
0: Yes. Christine, just come here a minute, will you, darling?
1: Harry's waiting.
0: Where, Chris?
1: There. See, Mummy, down there by the rose bush. It's just like our rose bush, isn't it? Do you see?
0: There's no one there. Now... Dr. Webster wants to see you now. You remember him, don't you? He gave you sweets when you were getting better with chicken pox.
5: Hello, Christine. My, you're growing. Shooting up.
0: She went into Webster's surgery willingly enough. I waited restlessly. She was talking away to the doctor in a way she never talked to me. You see, I knew then that he would be full of reassurances when they came out. But I was afraid. Awfully afraid. And the ridiculous thing was, I couldn't put my fear into words.
1: Harry is waiting. By the rose bush. See him?
5: Nothing wrong with her, whatever. She is just an imaginative little monkey, that's all. A word of advice, Mrs. James. Let her talk about Harry. Let her become accustomed to confiding in you. I gather you've shown some disapproval of this brother of hers. So he doesn't talk much to you about him. Christine?
1: Hmm?
5: He makes wooden toys, doesn't he, Chris?
1: Yes, Harry makes wooden toys.
5: And he can read and write, can't he?
1: Yes, and swim, and paint, and climb trees. He can do everything.
5: You see? Sounds quite a wonderful brother to me. He's even got red hair like you, hasn't he?
1: Harry's got red hair. Redder than mine, too. And he's nearly as tall as Daddy, only thinner. He's as tall as you, Mummy. He's 14.
5: Don't you worry, Mrs. James. You let her prattle.
0: Thank you, Doctor.
5: Goodbye, Chris. Give that up to Harry.
1: Harry's got red hair. Harry can swim. Harry can light fires. Harry can read and he can write, too. Harry's got red hair. Redder than mine.
0: Harry, nothing but Harry. But you're looking forward to school. Chris, you know you are. He'll feel silly. A great lad of 14 amongst all those little children.
1: I won't go to school without Harry. I won't.
0: Chris, I'm sorry, darling. I didn't mean... You see, darling, it's just that... You wouldn't like Harry to be unhappy, would you? Would you?

0: It was still daylight. Golden shadows and long strips of sunlight in the garden. Then, almost like a dream, the long, thin, clear-cut shadow of a boy near the white roses.
1: Harry!
0: I thought I saw a glimmer of red among the trees, among the roses, like close red curls on a boy's head. Then, there was nothing. The next day, I started on my secret mission. I took a bus to town and went to the big, gaunt building I hadn't visited for over 5 years. Then, Jim and I had gone together. The top floor of this building belonged to the Grey Thorn Adoption Society.
2: Mrs. James, how nice to see you again.
1: How's Christine? My goodness, it must be 4 years at least.
0: Oh, it's more than five, Miss Cleaver.
1: Well, well.
0: Chris is very well. Miss Cleaver, I'd better get straight to the point. I know you don't normally tell people about a child's origins, not even to the child's adopters, but I must know who Christine is.
1: Oh, I'm sorry, Mrs. James, but I will...
0: Please, let me tell you the whole story, and you'll see I'm not just suffering from vulgar curiosity.
1: Yes, all right, then.
2: Please, won't you sit down? Thank you.
1: It's very queer. Very queer indeed, Mrs. James. Look, I'm going to break our rule for once. I'm going to tell you in confidence where Christine came from.
0: Thank you.
1: She was born in a very poor part of London. There were four in the family. Father, mother, son, and Christine herself.
0: Son?
1: Yes. The parents hadn't really wanted Christine. Family lived in one room at the top of a very old house, which should have been condemned by the sanitary inspector, in my opinion. It was difficult enough when there were only three of them. But with a baby as well, life became a nightmare. The mother was a neurotic creature, slatternly, unhappy, too fat. After she had the baby, she took no interest in it. Brother, however, adored the little thing right from the start. He constantly got into trouble for cutting school so that he could look after her. Christine.
0: Yes?
1: One morning in the small hours, a woman on the ground floor saw something fall past her window. She heard a thud on the ground outside. She went out to look and found the son of the family there, on the ground. Christine was in his arms. The boy's neck was broken. He was dead. The little girl was blue in the face, but still breathing faintly. The woman worked the household, sent for the police and the doctor, and they went to the top room. They had to break the door down because it was locked and sealed inside. The window was open, but there was an overpowering smell of gas. They found the husband and wife dead in bed. There was a note from the husband. It said, "I can't go on. I am going to kill them all. It's the only way." The police concluded that he'd sealed up the doors and windows, turned on the gas when his family were asleep, and laying down beside his wife until he drifted into unconsciousness and death. But the son must have woken up. Perhaps he struggled with the door, but couldn't open it. He'd been too weak to shout. All he could do was pluck away the seals from the window, open it, and fling himself out, holding his adored little sister tightly in his arms.
0: So her brother saved her life and died himself?
1: Yes. He was a very brave little boy.
0: Perhaps he thought not so much of saving her as keeping her with him. But, dear, that sounds ungenerous. I didn't mean to be, Miss Cleaver. What was his name, the brother?
1: Oh, I'll have to look that up for you. I'm glad Christine is well, though. I'd be most grateful if you'd count this information as a secret between you and me, Mrs. James. As I said, we've never before... The family's name was Jones. The 14-year-old brother was Harold.

0: too. Goodbye, Harry. I'm sorry you can't come in, but I've got to have my milk. Goodbye, Harry. Goodbye, Harry. Goodbye, Harry.
1: What does it all mean? I can't understand.
2: It's not easy. But I think deep in her unconscious mind, Christine has always remembered Harry, the companion of her babyhood. We don't think of children as having much memory, but there must be images of the past tucked away somewhere in their little heads. Christine doesn't invent this Harry. She remembers him so clearly that she almost brought him back to life again.
1: May I have the address of the house where they lived, please?

0: The house seemed deserted. It was filthy and derelict. But one thing made me stare and stare. There was a tiny garden. A scatter of bright, uneven grass splashed the bald, brown patches of earth. But the little garden had one strange glory that none of the other houses in the poor, sad street possessed. A bush of white roses.
1: What are you doing here?
0: Oh, I thought the house was empty.
1: Should be. Been condemned. They can't get me out. Nowhere else to go. Won't go. The others went quickly enough after it happened. No one else wants to come. They say the place is haunted. So it is, but what's the fuss about? Life and death, they're very close. You get to know that when you're old. Alive or dead, what's the difference?
0: Yes.
1: I saw him fall past the window.
0: What?
1: That's where he fell, among the roses. Oh, he still comes back. I see him. He won't go away till he gets her.
0: Who were you talking about?
1: Harry Jones. Oh, nice boy he was. Red hair, very thin. Too determined, though. Always got his own way. Loved the little girl too much, I thought. Died among the roses. Used to sit down there with her for hours. Then he died there. Or do people die? Nobody's got any answers. No one nowhere. For you! The dead who ain't dead and the living who aren't alive.
0: Yes, I'll go now. Goodbye.
1: Dead who aren't dead and the living who aren't alive.

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Then I heard the clock strike three, and it chilled my blood. At 3 o'clock, I was supposed to be at the school gate, waiting for Christine.

0: Excuse me, I've come for Christine James. 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
1: Christine James? 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Her brother called for her. How alike they are, aren't they? And so devoted. It's rather sweet.
0: The futile search continued for months. The papers were full of the strange disappearance of the red-haired child. The teacher described the brother who had called for her. There were stories circulated about kidnapping, baby snatching, child murders. Then the sensation died down. It became just another unsolved mystery in police files. And only two people knew what happened. An old, crazed woman living in a derelict house, and myself. Such ordinary things make me afraid. Sunshine, sharp shadows on grass, white roses, children with red hair, and the name Harry. Such an ordinary name.

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0: starring Richard Kramer. Keenan Wynn. And Julie Adams. 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

George Stroud, a man in the middle, trapped by his own knowledge of events and the unrelenting hands of time. He is a prisoner on the 26th floor, pursued from below by those who would identify him, leaving his only avenue of escape the floors above, where waits the man he knows to be the actual murderer. For George Stroud, time is running out. In a moment, the conclusion of Desperate Witness. But first, this word.

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1: Sometime very early, I woke on the couch that I'd moved into my office, put on my shoes and necktie, the only clothing I'd removed. And in a mental cloud, I went to my desk. A few minutes past 8. The day was the day. I still didn't know how I'd meet it, but I knew it was the day. The police would finish the check up in Albany. Roy would follow up with a laundry mark on the handkerchief. And somebody would think of combing the building.
2: There are a lot of unexplained.
1: Shortly before 9, the rest of the staff began to assemble. Leon Temple, Mafferson, Eddie, Roy.
3: Why don't you go home, George? There's nothing you can do here now, is there?
1: No, I'm staying.
3: You want to be in at the finish, right?
1: Right.
2: I don't understand it.
1: What don't you understand, Henry?
2: Why this guy hasn't come out? He's here, but where is he?
1: Well, maybe he left before we threw a line around the place.
2: Oh, not a chance.
1: Well, he may have simply walked in one door, not the other. Perhaps he knew he was being followed.
4: Oh, no. I'm the one who had the first contact, I know. That porter followed him right to the elevator. He took an express. He could be anywhere above the 18th floor. For all we know, he's somewhere up here in our own organization.
2: But what can we do about it?
1: He'll show.
3: I thought time was of the essence.
1: It is. Oh, what is it, Roy? What's the matter?
3: That painting.
1: The one the man bought?
3: No. The one on the wall there.
1: Oh. Oh, that one. What about it?
3: Well, just that... we've all been in and out of here every day for a week. I don't think any of us recognized it's the same style as the Judas.
1: We can't all be art critics. All right, come on. It's time to spell the guys downstairs.
3: Wait, George, it occurs to me that if he doesn't show...
1: If he doesn't show, what?
3: Well, we could take those eyewitnesses, with the building police, of course, and some of our own men and go through the whole place from top to bottom, cover every office. It'd take a couple of hours, but we'd know.
1: It sounds like a good idea, Roy. Yeah. But let's wait on it, shall we, until we've had a chance to clear it with Hagen. After all, this is his baby. I don't want to take the play away from him, do we?
3: Well, all right, we'll wait a while then.
0: The pieces of the puzzle were falling into place. All but the one that had my face. I knew that every obstacle I threw in front of my staff only bought me minutes, an hour or two at the most. Everyone was on my back. Don Klausmeier called 4 times. Louise Patterson was threatening to sue the magazine for libel. Don was trying to talk some sense into her.
5: Haven't you caught your murderer yet?
4: Well, we aren't looking for any murderer, Miss Patterson. I've told you.
5: I know what you've told me. Think I got a memory like a sieve?
4: We've located the man who bought your picture, Miss Patterson. We believe we know where he is, and he'll be found at any moment. And we wish you'd come to the office so you can identify him. Of course, we'll pay you for your time and trouble. We'll give you $100 if you'll help us.
5: So you found your murderer, huh?
4: And, well, I want to impress upon you, we're not looking for a murderer, Miss Patterson. I assure you of that. We want this man in some altogether different connection.
5: Hogwash.
4: I beg your pardon?
5: Look, fool your readers. Don't try to fool Louise Patterson. $100? I don't take time off my work to identify any murderer for less than $250.
4: Well, I'm sorry, I'm not authorized to go that high.
5: Well, you better get authorized, Sonny, or I don't go to the trouble of combing my hair.
0: The witnesses downstairs were getting restless. Several of my men called up about how long they'd have to wait. I still hadn't called Hagen. I expected Roy to walk in and ask why any second. Instead, it was Don Klausmeier. He didn't have to tell me who was with him. I could hear in my outer office through the door.
6: Imagine offering $100. Look at the money they spend around here for furniture.
4: I've got Patterson outside.
1: Hey, what's she doing up here, Don? The witnesses are all supposed to be in the lobby, covering the elevators, the stairways, the exits.
4: Oh, she's willing to help identify her man, but she wants a chair with a footstool, an ashtray, a pot of coffee, and $250.
6: $300.
4: George, this is Miss Patterson, the artist.
0: I stood up. My hand had gone to stone, but still I went through the motions, extended it. She didn't see my hand. She saw nothing in the room except her painting, Study and Fury, on my wall.
6: My Study and Fury? Oh, wow. Look how it's placed there on the wall. In perfect light.
5: And that frame's got real taste.
1: Well, I admire all of your paintings, Miss Patterson.
5: Well, it's refreshing to find someone in this cheapskate organization who appreciates the finer...
1: Her eyes turned straight on me. She knew who I was.
7: Well, officer, what on earth can I do for you? I wasn't going too fast, was I?
8: Yes, ma'am. License, please?
7: Here.
8: It says here on the license, ma'am, you wear corrective lenses.
7: Oh, those.
8: Well, where are they, ma'am?
7: Oh, I wore those when I was nearsighted. But would you believe that by not wearing glasses, my eyes have grown stronger?
8: No, ma'am.
7: Well, officer, I'll just prove it to you. The license on your car is P77548.
8: I know, ma'am, but that's 10 feet away. What about that sign down the road there?
7: How can you expect me to read anything that far away?
8: Ma'am, even if you have 20/20 vision, driving 60 miles an hour, you've got just 4 seconds to read that sign. Half that if it's at night.
7: Okay, officer, I'm guilty. Give me my ticket.
8: Look, I'll tell you what, ma'am. If you have your glasses with you, put them on and I'll let you off with just a warning.
7: Oh, I do have them. There, how's that look?
8: Very pretty, ma'am. Now read me that sign down the road.
7: Okay. It says, road end 500 feet. Oh, no.
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1: Louise Patterson hesitated for no more than a heartbeat. Mine. There was no question that she'd recognize me, none whatsoever. I waited the eternal moment for her to say, "This is the one, this is the man you're looking for, that beat me out of my own painting for $50. Hang him." And while I waited for the trap to be sprung, Klausmeier added to my anguish.
2: "Hey, that's where I saw the painting that reminded me of her other ones. Right here on your wall. I knew I'd seen it somewhere." "I think I've looked at it every day and not been aware of it. Why didn't you tell us you had a Patterson, George?"
1: "Oh, why? This painting isn't missing. I assumed you all knew I had it. It's been hanging there for over 2 years."
2: "Yeah, but why didn't you tell us that she had painted it?"
1: "What was there to tell? I liked it. I bought it. It's been there ever since. Would you care for a drink, Miss Patterson?"
3: "Anything. A double anything."
1: "Surely. It's very kind of you to help us. I imagine Don explained what we're doing."
3: "You're looking for a murderer."
1: "Well, we're looking for a man."
3: "Yes, I know. I know everything. Mr. Stroud, I really do."
1: "I don't doubt it. I'm sure you do, Miss Patterson."
3: "And to think you have my study in fury."
1: "And I live with it every day of my life. I love it."
3: "You do? You really do?"
1: "Completely. I like all of your work. I have 4 or 5 hanging at home. I'm, as you might say, kind of a one-man Louise Patterson fan club."
3: "Well, where the hell's my study in fundamentals? The one your lousy magazine called Judas."
2: I told her we'd try to get it back for her, George."
3: "You promised me."
2: "I didn't say we had it, Miss Patterson. I meant that if we found the man, we'd automatically find the picture."
3: "Oh, yes, that does make sense. Doesn't it, Mr. Stroud? Or do you think, as I do, Mr. Stroud, that the man, this murderer, to keep from being discovered, has probably already destroyed the painting?"
1: "No, Miss Patterson, I don't think so. I have reason to believe your painting is quite safe. Unless, of course, the man should get nervous. But I fully believe it'll be recovered, provided everything else goes off all right. Do you fully understand?"
3: "Well, I'll tell you one thing, Mr. Stroud. It had damn well better be safe, since your magazine has set its value at priceless."
1: "Oh, we're very careful about things like that, Miss Patterson. Here, let me refresh your drink."
3: "Rye this time. You know, you hung that painting beautifully. You have a very good eye."
1: "Yeah, I could do no less for such a distinctive work of art."
3: "Of course you couldn't. Where do you want me to play watchdog, Klausmeier?"
1: She belted her second double and walked out with him. It was a reprieve, and I'd won it by sheer blackmail. Artists are curious. The slim thread that I'd framed her painting well and that I was a collector, even in a minor way, kept her quiet. I knew why she hadn't identified me. The fact I'd not destroyed her painting, my threat that I still would if she opened her mouth. I shudder to think how close I'd come to getting rid of that canvas. But she could still make trouble. She was erratic enough. My relief was no more than a spasm in time, because Roy was back, and this time there was no more stall.
4: "George, I'm going to lose my witnesses downstairs unless we get some action. Did you clear it with Hagen?"
1: "Oh, I'm sorry, Roy. I forgot."
4: "Look, you're in charge. You don't need Hagen."
1: "All right. All right, Roy. Get started. But I want to be kept informed of every move. Let me know what floor you start on, which direction you're working on, and where you're going."
4: "Okay."
1: What a price. I wonder if any other man on earth has ever watched his whole life go to bits and pieces, carrying with it the lives of those close to him without a

0: out.
1: Roy here. We're on the 18th floor now. All exits closed. All down elevators being stopped for inspection. There's just one way to go. Up.
2: There were bulletins from floors 19, 20, 21. Five floors till they would get to me. As the distance narrowed, the time shortened. I could only reach out to one person. My wife.

0: Hello?
1: Georgette?
0: Who were you expecting?
1: Hello, why are we running?
0: Oh, I was outside. You know, a gopher ate the roots of our baby elm tree. He just fell over.
1: Sorry, hon. I'll get you another one, huh? Oh, I'm so sorry.
0: George, it's not that important. You sound so worried. It's just a gopher in a tree.
1: I am. Yes.
0: George, what's wrong? Did you call me because something's wrong?
1: No. No, no, sweetheart. No, I just wanted to talk for a minute, that's all.
0: Well, let's talk.
1: I love you. After I hung up, I sat there. Where would I go now? What would I fight with? I had to make one last desperate effort to put it all together. To survive.
2: Some gifts don't do anything, but Presto gifts do almost everything.
3: Presto gifts, they do things for a woman.
2: Give her the Presto slow cooker. It browns the meat, then simmers the complete meal for hours, even while she's gone all day. No watching or stirring.
3: Presto gifts, they do things for a woman.
2: Give her a Tilton Store portable range, the lightweight electric range she can take anywhere, and she can tilt it up.

0: all-in-one pan that cooks and serves almost any dish, from stews to fondues, right at the table. This year, give the gifts that do almost everything. Give Presto gifts.
1: Presto gifts, they do things for a woman.
2: The Zero Hour continues after this.
3: Ladies and gentlemen, Barbara Streisand.
4: Children. Mentally retarded children. There are so many causes of mental retardation. Some we know, some we don't. I can't say to you if you do this or if you do that, you won't have a retarded child. But through research, we hope one day to be able to say that. In the meantime, there's the help we can give to those already born mentally retarded. Because the retarded can be helped. But it takes a lot of money. If you'd like to cut the odds a bit in favor of the next mother and father who will bring a child into this uncertain world, whether it's your child, a grandchild, or the child of a friend, support the work of your local association of the National Association for Retarded Children. Cast a little bread upon the waters.

0: Apparently, I'd stayed longer on the phone with my wife than I thought. The phone hadn't been in its cradle more than 10 seconds when there was another bulletin from Roy.
1: We're starting the 22nd floor now, George.
0: That's fine, thanks. The choice was simple. It was Janet or me. I got up out of my chair and I headed to the elevator with a half-formed idea that there might be some safety in the very heart of the enemy's territory. Steve Hagen's at Janet's offices on the 32nd floor. Inside the elevator, I punched the button. And I was alone. In the steel box, a momentary haven. I leaned against the wall and I closed my eyes and I tried to shut it all out. I heard the doors open, stepped out, and I started toward the executive offices. These weren't the executive offices. This was the accounting floor. The 22nd floor. Without realizing it, I'd punched the wrong button and I'd gone down. I could hear their voices coming up the stairwell. I raced back to the elevator and I punched the up button.
2: There's someone getting in the elevator.
0: I held my finger on the button, but the elevator didn't move. I could hear them through the door.
3: He went in here, I saw him.
4: Did you recognize him?
2: No, I did.
0: After an interminable moment, I was going up. Even though no one had recognized me, I got off the 31st floor, I punched the elevator down, and I walked up to the 32nd. I had to sit in Hagen's outer office. Janet was inside, but the secretary refused to announce me. Big conference going on. I waited, pacing all the time up and back in the reception room, wondering what floor the pack had reached by now. I was looking out the window when I heard a door open. For a moment, I thought they'd reached here. It was Steve Hagen.
5: George, I've been trying to reach you. Come on in.
0: In Hagen's office, besides Hagen, the office held Earl Janeth, several big stockholders, editors, lawyers for both sides, and Fred Steichel, managing editor of Jeanette Donahue. All of them looked slightly embarrassed, except Steichel, who seemed apologetic. And Janeth, who radiated more than his customary assurance, came forward and he heartily shook my hand. And I saw that the self-confidence was instead nervous tension mounting to near hysteria.
6: George, I'm very glad to see you. You can frame what I'm about to say on paper and issue a bulletin to the entire staff. I'm terribly sorry I couldn't have had the pleasure of speaking to each and every one of them personally. I have consented to step aside and prevent a merger with the firm of Jeanette Donahue. The entire staff stays on. I hope they'll all give Mr. Steichel the same loyalty they gave to me and to Steve.
0: Everybody shook hands. It was all very polite. And they left, leaving Hagen, Janeth, and myself. And they just stood and looked at each other in shock. It was as though they'd forgotten I was there. The door opened before I could get to it. It was Roy. Behind him were a porter from Gill's and a waiter from the Van Barth.
7: We've drawn a blank so far, George. Only thing left of these offices. I think we should go through them thoroughly.
0: Now drop it, Roy. The assignment's killed.
7: You mean send them all away?
0: That's right, send them all away. The conspiracy problem's resolved. Janeth Enterprises is under new management.
7: But what about the witnesses? You can't just take the time like this.
0: There's $20 extra. I'll sign the vouchers later.
7: Well, that's what Mr. Hagen wants.
0: That's what he wants.
8: Hello? Yes, who's there?
9: It's for you, Stroud.
0: No?
10: Mr. Stroud, you're a tough man to find.
0: Who is this?
10: The cabbie on 58th Street, remember? You can send me the other 20. I found your man. My partner picked up a guy you were looking for Saturday night around 10:30. He identified him from the picture you gave me. When are you coming by, huh?
0: I'll be there tomorrow morning. Thanks. During my conversation on the phone, Janeth, as though sleepwalking, had gone into his own office. I started toward it.
5: Don't go in there, Stroud. Let him alone.
0: All right, Steve. Then you tell him. There's a certain cabbie on 58th Street who identified Janeth as the fare he took from there to your address just minutes after Pauline Dulles was murdered. There's no alibi. Janeth never got the message. Just how long it took him to fall 32 floors, I don't know. But it was all over for Earl Janeth. The crowd was still milling around when I came out of the building for the first time in 2 days. The newsflash was already on the radio as I walked into the nearest bar. Belted a couple of drinks. Louise Patterson was in there.
3: Well, I'll buy you a drink after that circus in the street. Then I want my painting back.
0: You mean the Judas?
3: You know what I mean. I mean my study in fundamentals. Where is it? What have you done with it?
0: Nothing. It's home. Why would I have destroyed it?
3: Because it proves you killed Pauline Dulles.
0: I didn't kill her.
3: Then why were we looking for you?
0: To find the painting. Remember, it's priceless.
3: Devil talk. You're worse than that worm Klausmeier. I want my painting back. That was the deal.
0: No go. No, I bought it. It's mine. I won't give it up.
3: But you only paid $50 for it.
0: You know, I learned a lot. That painting gave me an education. I'll never give it up. I'll tell you what I'll do, though. I'll give you the one in my office, The Study in Fury, and one of the others I have at home in trade.
3: Three others.
0: Two.
3: I'll drink to that. I can't get over it. Your boss jumps from the window because his business collapsed.
0: Everyone has his own reason.
3: I don't understand that. My business comes apart every time I finish a painting.
0: You're luckier than he was. Well, thanks for the drink.
3: Have another?
0: No. No, thanks. I'm going home. Where every good married man should go.
3: You think they'll ever find who killed that woman?
0: Probably. It won't matter now. I stepped outside. I took a long, deep breath and I headed for my car. The big, silent, invisible clock was moving along as usual. Only this time it was off my back. At least for a little while.
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0: message is brought to you by Religion in American Life.
1: Hi, this is Buddy Merrill from the Lawrence Welk Band, and I'd just like to say, if you're a veteran just returning to civilian life, the Veterans Administration urges you to take advantage of your rights under the GI Bill. If you need additional education, you may have as much as 36 months of schooling coming to you. If you haven't finished high school, you may do so and still have your full GI school time coming to you for college or other education. You get paid every month while you work toward your diploma. So, why not get on with that GI schooling? Don't let the opportunities that could be yours pass you by because you aren't prepared. Don't let the rights you earned while in uniform go unused. This is Buddy Merrill saying, get full information from VA. Get started in school under the GI Bill and follow the road to success that millions of veterans have taken.
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6: News of an important discovery on distant Calamar elicits the reactions of space miners from every corner of the galaxy.
7: Glowstone's been discovered on Calamar!
6: In an effort to control the lawlessness, the International Space Authority sends an SET in to establish a permanent command post there. Deciding to shuttle down, Mora, Travis, and Buddy depart the mothership, Columbus, aboard a small craft.
8: What do you see, Mora? What do you see?
9: A group of men. Some of them look injured. They're standing together near some caves. They're trying to get our attention.
8: So why don't they turn on a light if they want us to see them?
10: Only one way to answer that question, Buddy.
8: I think you're right, Bill. We've got to land this bird.
6: Upon setting the small craft down on the surface of Calamar, a turn of events would make it appear as though they might never get off the planet at all.
11: Turn off your lights. The creatures are coming. The night riders, they see your lights. They are attracted by light.
9: Buddy, listen.
11: It's them. They're coming, I tell you.
9: They're coming this way, all right. There must be several hundred of them.
8: Several hundred what?
9: Strange creatures. Reptilian, I mean. Huge. They're riding on the backs of those animals I saw earlier. My God, I don't believe
8: it. What is it? What is it?
9: They don't have any eyes.
6: They appear to be hopelessly stranded in darkness. Their shuttle has been torn to pieces by the Night Riders of Calamar. Indeed, a phantasm of consternation on alien worlds.

0: As the charging hoofbeats of the night riders fade into the depths, Buddy, Mora, Travis, and the miners seek refuge in a Calamar cave.
1: These men are hurt, Buddy. They need medical attention.
2: The ISA fleet will be arriving any time. They'll have a hospital ship with them and plenty of medics.
3: Well, I could sure use an aspirin.
1: What's wrong, Travis?
3: Oh, I just got a little headache. I'll be all right. I'm going to go outside and get a breath of air. Could I use the infrared binoculars, Mora?
1: Oh, sure. Here.
3: Thanks.
4: Hey, Travis.
3: Yeah?
4: Be careful.
3: I'm always careful.
1: Buddy, where are you?
2: I'm right here.
1: Buddy, don't do that.
2: Do what, my dear? I'm just standing here. You bumped into me.
1: Well, it's too dark in here to just stand around. Do something.
2: Who's that?
5: It's okay. I'm a prospector.
2: What's your name?
5: Robertson. Don Robertson.
2: Did you find any glowstone?
5: Sure did. Hit a strike about 2 weeks ago.
1: You alone?
5: Well, I am now. Had a partner till day before yesterday. He's dead now.
2: What happened? Night Riders get him?
5: Nope. He just fell over. Just like that.
1: Well, what happened? I mean, what did he die from?
5: I don't know. He was fine up till 3 or 4 days ago. Started complaining of headaches. Then he started getting dizzy and falling over things. Next thing I knew, he was laying dead on the ground. Then I got overrun by those freaky lizards, busted up our ship, lost all the glowstone. Oh, I wish I'd never come here.
2: Who's that?
1: Who is it?
3: Oh, it's only me.
1: Travis, what happened?
3: Well, I tripped. No big deal. It's not easy walking through this cave looking through these binoculars at the same time, you know. Hey, guess what I found outside?
2: A poker game.
3: Oh, nope. A shuttle truck.
2: A land shuttle?
1: Truck?
3: That's right. One of the miners must have abandoned it. It's a little banged up, but I think I can make it run.
2: Run? Run where?
3: Well, we could follow the Night Riders.
2: What? Follow them where? Why?
3: Because it's better than sitting around here in the dark. That's why.
1: Wait! Maybe following him is a good idea.
2: Wait, what is this, mutiny?
1: In fact, we should follow them. Well, look, don't you see? We need to study them, learn about them, find out why they're destroying the mining camp.
2: Sounds like you're planning to tag along.
1: Well, of course I am. I'm a scientist. I didn't come here to ignore the native life. I came to study it.
2: All right, I'll stay here and see what I can do for these people. You two go ahead. But try and be back before dawn, okay? Otherwise, you're liable to get a real mean tan, you know what I mean?
0: Meanwhile, back aboard Columbus, John Graydon sits quietly in solitude.
6: It's been nearly 5 hours. Where could they be? Something's happened, and I sit here doing nothing. Well, no more. I'll land this monster by myself. Carefully.
3: See anything yet, Mora?
1: Nothing but the tracks. But we're on the right trail. How are you doing?
3: Well, it's not the driving. It's not being able to see where I'm going.
1: Don't worry about it. I'll direct you. Wait a minute. Slow down.
3: What is it?
1: Turn left 10 degrees. We're coming up on a cliff or a crevice or something. Well, wait, no. It's a crater. The animal tracks lead into it. Ow! Don't stop so fast, Travis.
3: Oh, I'm sorry, Mora. Let me take a look.
1: Here.
3: The sides of the crater are too steep for the truck. We'll have to go the rest of the way on foot.
1: Well, that won't be easy in this darkness. And we only have one pair of infrared binoculars.
3: Well, you walk alongside of me. My turn to guide us with the binoculars.
1: Maybe we should hold hands?
3: I thought you'd never ask. Now, careful now. Watch your step.
1: You watch your step.
3: How do you focus these things anyway? They're a little blurry.
1: Are you nearsighted?
3: Oh, yeah, why?
1: Push the little button on the top right side.
3: Hmm? Oh. Oh, yeah. Oh, yeah, that's better.
1: What's that?
3: I don't know. I don't see anything. Just a lot of rocks.
1: Travis?
3: Oh, no, Maura. Maura, we're surrounded by them. Don't move. Get away from us!
0: Large, two-legged, reptilian creatures drag them helplessly into the dark abyss, deep into the underground, and into the dominion of...

0: Alien Worlds continues. An SET crew of four arrives on Calamar. A three-member group sets down on the planet's surface and are overrun by strange, sightless alien creatures. The fourth crew member, John Graydon, having not heard from the others for several hours, decides to solo fly the giant ship in for a landing.
1: Infrared scanners up. Good. Okay, between those hills, I'll try and land there. Big and flat. What? Instruments are picking up debris. Uh-oh, it's a shuttle wreckage. Coordinates 8, 9, or 3. Oh, no, I'm coming in too fast. I'll reverse thrusters.
2: Oh, my head.
3: Travis, are you all right?
2: Oh, Mora. What happened? Where are we?
3: We've been captured by the Knight Riders. I wasn't sure if you were going to come too or not.
2: How long have I been out?
3: A few hours, maybe. I've lost track of time down here.
2: Down here? Down where? Where are we?
3: Deep underground in a cavern. The creatures have us sealed off in this room. We're trapped. Travis, move over here with me, please.
2: I can't move, Mora. I seem to be paralyzed.
4: Skipper, up here. This way, John.
2: I got this, buddy.
4: Thank you, Skip. I see you discovered the Calamar cool suit.
5: Yeah, in the survival equipment hold. Right where they said it'd be.
1: Oh, buddy, thank goodness you're alive. Where are the others?
6: They took out after the night creatures.
1: Night creatures?
6: Yeah. Oh, boy. Really weird aliens riding hooved creatures overran us on the shuttle.
1: I told you not to land. There was something in the briefing tapes about that. Said it was a mythical legend.
6: There's nothing mythical about it, John. They're definitely real.
1: And Mora, Travis, did you say they went after them?
6: Yeah. Travis found a shuttle truck.
1: Well, I hope they don't get hurt. Look, I'll go back to the Columbus and get the other Solitarian spacesuits. And then you can help me get what medical supplies we've got up there to help the rest.
6: Okay, but hurry back.
1: Right.
7: Put the Earth people down, Tardos.
2: Oh, my head. My head hurts. Mora, he talked. Mora, are you there?
3: Yes. Yeah, I'm here. I'm just trying to get my breath back.
7: Quiet. Do not move, or we will kill you.
2: Oh, don't worry, pal, don't worry. We're not going anywhere. I can't see a thing in here.
7: See? Ah, yes. Earthlings can see. A most bizarre ability.
8: We've come to learn about you.
7: You've come to destroy us.
8: No! No, we've no intentions of harming you.
7: I am Cregan, leader of Trollmen. We are of this world, not you.
2: You speak English. How?
7: Our translatory linguistic ability is of your galaxy. You are not the first of your kind to enter our world.
8: Why have you attacked our people?
7: You bring the great pain.
2: Whose pain you talking about, pal?
7: What you call light, to us is pain. It is the poison of our wavelengths.
2: But how do you perceive light if you're blind?
7: Blindness is relative only to your spectrum of perception. We are of telepathic senses.

0: Delamore.
1: But what about sunlight, a glowstone?
0: Enough talk.
1: Wait, you don't understand. We represent the...
0: You are an invasion to our universe. We are not compatible.
2: Well, what are you planning on doing with us?
0: We will display your death to your people without mercy. Then they will know our power.
2: Oh, come on, pal. You don't want to do that. I've got too many poker games left. Besides, the miners won't leave. They could care less about us, believe me.
0: Silence. It is done. We ride when nighttime is again full.
3: A terminus plan by the leader of the Troman promises the doom of Mora and Travis at sundown. An exhibition in death by the Night Riders of Kalamar as darkness slowly overcasts this alien world.

0: Alien Worlds continues. Dusk approaches on an alien planet. A public execution awaits Mara and Travis, now prisoners of the Knight Riders of Kalamar. Meanwhile, an ISA fleet streaks across the heavens into Kalamar orbit.
1: The radios are working again, Captain Baker, but there's no response from the planet's surface from anyone.
2: What about the ISA cruiser Columbus? Have you located its orbit?
1: She's sitting on the ground, abandoned.
2: All right, Lieutenant. Get a landing party together. Let's get down there and find out what's going on.
1: Yes, sir. Oh, I also have a priority mission report from ISA headquarters. Seems there's been a new development at Jerdell on the glowstone tests.
2: Let me see it. Very interesting.
3: Mara? Mara, I just had a realization.
4: About what?
3: Glowstone.
4: What?
3: I'm going to reveal it to the Knight Riders. I have a feeling glowstone is different from other forms of light energy.
4: That's true. We know it's in a spectrum of super high ultraviolet energy, much higher than synthetic light.
3: That's right. It could affect them totally different.
4: Go ahead. It could save our skins.
3: Here they come. And here goes.
5: Put the glowstone away, Earthman.
2: What? What do you mean?
5: I said put the glowstone away out of exposure. It is very dangerous to us. We will die in minutes.
2: I've got a full hand, pal. I'll put it away when you ensure me you'll listen to what we've got to say. Go on, it's your deal.
5: All right, Earthling. As you wish. We will listen.
2: Hey, Mara. Look, the glowstone went out. It's no longer emitting any light.
4: Do as he says, Travis. Put it away.
2: Oh, all right. I wonder why it stopped glowing.
4: It didn't, Travis.
2: What do you mean it didn't? Hey, wait a minute. You mean...
4: You're going blind, Travis.
2: Oh.
4: Travis, what is it?
2: My head, it's exploding. Mara. Mara, I feel like I'm dying.
4: You're not dying, Travis.
2: I can't stand it. The pressure in my head.
4: Travis!
2: Don't touch me, Mara. Don't touch me. Oh, I can't believe it. I just had a full hand. I had the game. What happened, Mara? What happened?
4: Travis!
5: Your friend is dead. We have heard of these effects on your kind from exposure to glowstone, but I have never actually been witness to this.
4: What do you mean you've heard of it? How?
5: It is the legend of the Light Plague. Our glowstone is what the Troman use for guidance. The deposits of glowstone on Kalamar emit a wavelength that is perceived by our senses. That is why we attacked your people, for destroying our wavelength.
4: But how do you know of this affecting humans?
5: All we know is that certain ones in your world are victims of the Light Plague. It is a weakness in the eyes of humans that causes death.
4: Kragan, please. You've got to help me get back to my people so that I may warn them of this. I am with the ISA. I can put a stop to all this and help your Troman as well.
5: I have observed you, Earthwoman. You show compassion. I am also quite fascinated by your reaction to your friend's death. Yes, I will take you to your people. Can you ensure us they will not attempt an attack?
4: If we go in peace, there will be no attack.
5: Then, so be it. Tardos! Prepare to ride to the Earthling encampment!
1: Captain Baker, SCT Commanders John Graydon and Buddy Griff.
6: Thank you, Lieutenant. Welcome to YSA Security Command, gentlemen. Thank you, Captain Baker. We've just received a special report on Glowstone from the Jardel Institute. I think you should be made aware of it.
7: Oh, yeah? What did the boys in the lab come up with now?
6: Well, it seems that since the discovery of Glowstone on Kalamar 6 weeks ago, 3 of the 10 scientists involved with the experiments have died.
7: From what? The Glowstone?
6: The cause of death was diagnosed as a brain hemorrhage. But just exactly how the Glowstone causes this remains a mystery. We're expecting further information shortly.
7: Then Glowstone is harmful to humans?
6: Not all humans. The other 7 scientists were unaffected.
8: Captain! Captain! They're here! The Night Riders are approaching from the southeast quadrant, sir!
6: Let me have those glasses, Lieutenant. There are several hundred of them.
7: Wait!
6: In the lead formation. I don't believe it. One of the creatures has a woman with it.
7: Mara? Let me see, Captain. Holy Jupiter, it is Mara. But where's Travis? Mara, are you all right?
4: Yes, buddy, I'm fine.
6: Where's Travis?
4: He's dead.
7: Travis? Dead? Oh, come on, Doc. You're putting us on. That old buzzard will live to be 100.
4: I'm afraid it's true.
7: But how? What happened to him?
4: I'm not sure. But he had all the symptoms of a brain hemorrhage.
7: What?
1: Captain, we've just gotten another report from Jardel.
6: I think you should take a look at this, Dr. Cassidy. It may answer a few questions.
7: Well, what's in it? What's it say?
6: The scientists that died had a vision deficiency. They were nearsighted. Glowstone emits a kind of light wave that triggers a spasm of the optic nerves and then creates an aneurysm.
7: What's that?
4: A ballooning of the blood vessels. They actually explode, and that's a brain hemorrhage.
7: Oh, God. The final poker game. On Kalamar.
4: It was through Travis's death that I was able to discover a great deal about the Night Riders. The Glowstone Underground is their planetary guidance system. It's how they see.
7: And our mining it has disrupted that?
4: That's right.
6: We're initiating martial law here. The planet will be closed off to all incoming personnel, probably open only to scientific studies, provided we can reach an accord with the aliens here.
4: That won't be a problem now.
6: The ISA has issued a search and seizure of all Glowstone in the star system. Until we better understand its effect on people with eye deficiencies, it'll have to remain on Kalamar.
7: To the better for the Night Riders, too. Well, I guess there's one thing to be thankful for out of all this.
6: What's that, buddy?
7: Well, as SET members, we all have 20/20 vision.
0: As the SET prepares to disembark Kalamar, a galaxy has been spared an outbreak of the Light Plague. The dangers of Glowstone have now become true and apparent. As the search continues for new energy sources in the universe, man will reflect on this time and place as an offering to understanding on the threshold of the unknown.
9: Well, boy, looks as though you're cleaned out.
1: Not quite. I got a real rare gem here. It's worth
9: $50,000. Oh, what's it called?
1: Glowstone.
9: Let me see that. Just let me put my glasses on, have a better look. Oh, lovely. Lovely. And it glows, too.
1: Yes.

The Knight Riders of Kalamar was written by Dudley Brown and Lee Hansen and starred Linda Gary, Chuck Olson, Bruce Miller, Phil Diskin, and Corey Burton, with special guest Peter Leeds. Associate producer Jeff Allen. Music director Tom Rounds. Our engineer was Stu Jacobs. Assistant to the producer, Laurie Tyler. Technical consultant, Peter Skye. Alien Worlds was created, produced, and directed by Lee Hansen and is distributed by Watermark Incorporated. And so, until next time, this is Roger Dressler inviting you to join us for another journey into Alien Worlds.

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3: Then we're not alone.
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1: Episode 3, Conference and Confusion.
4: I lay awake for a long time on that first night after the disaster, listening to the shuffling and tapping of the blind in the street below. When I did go to sleep, I slept heavily and late. I woke to find the sun shining and Gisella making coffee on the oil stove. She was wearing a ski suit, and jolly nice she looked at it.
5: Hello, Bill. Ready for breakfast?
4: I'll shave first. I feel a bit scruffy.
5: Shall I heat some water?
4: No, I'll manage with cold. There's one of those patent creams in the bathroom. Hang on, I'm forgetting about that light we saw. Let's take a look at the mark we made and see where it came from.
5: I did, before you woke. It points towards London University Tower.
4: Yes, it would be that direction. Oh, and look, they're flying two flags. That's it, all right.
5: We better go straight there after we've eaten. It's funny. The streets are quite different from yesterday.
4: Fewer people about.
5: And look how they creep along the gutter. Yesterday they were all clinging to the house fronts.
4: It's easier going by the curb. This is the turning we want.
5: Steady. I think there's something happening at the gates.
4: There's quite a crowd. Do we investigate or clear out?
5: Investigate.
4: I think so, but don't let's get embroiled.
5: If we got through those houses and into one of the gardens, we could work our way quite close to the gates without being seen. If there's anyone to see us. Come on.
6: Be reasonable. There's nothing we can do about you.
7: And who do you think you are to shut yourselves up in there? Who do you think you are? You didn't think that I'm one of these helpless wretches and can't see you. I can see you all right.
5: What's happening?
4: Come up beside me.
6: But look here.
4: There's a sort of agitator chap trying to get in.
6: Be reasonable.
4: He's arguing with that chap inside the gate.
7: Do you think all these people haven't got the same right to live as you? They have, you know. It's not their fault they're blind, is it? It's nobody's fault, but it's going to be your fault if they starve, and you know it.
6: Yes.
7: I've been showing them where to get food, but there's only one of me, and there's thousands of them.
6: Yes.
7: You could help them too, but you won't. All you think of is looking after your own lousy skins.
6: Yes. But look here, how long do you think the supplies will last?
7: How the blazes would I know? What I do know is that of all us blokes who've still got our eyes, don't muck in and help. There aren't going to be many left alive by the time they come to clear this mess up.
6: But who do you think's going to come?
7: Oh, that's it, is it? You're scared. Frightened that if you give them food, there won't be enough for you. Lovely people, aren't they? Well, if you won't come out to us, we'll come into you.
6: Let go!
7: There's his arm. Now, hold him. While I undo the gate.
6: Let me go! Johnson! Edwards! Bring the stands!
8: Coming!
7: Don't shoot them!
3: Oh, no. Just shoot at them like that.
4: They fired over their heads.
3: How do you know?
4: If they'd fired into that crowd with two Sten guns at a range of 20 yards, the street wouldn't be empty now.
3: But all the same, even to frighten them like that.
4: They had to do something.
3: That man, the one who spoke, was right.
4: In a way.
3: No, he was.
4: But he was wrong as well. You see, there is no they to come and clear up this mess. It won't be cleared up except by us. And one of the things we simply cannot afford to do is to spend our entire time pillaging food stocks on behalf of other people. Because when the stocks are gone, what will anyone eat?
3: It seems so callous.
4: I don't like it any more than you do, but we've got to make up our minds. Do we help the ones who've still got their sight to rebuild some sort of life, or do we make a moral gesture?
3: No. You're right, Bill. We've got to go on.
4: Then let's go over.
3: But the men with the guns...
4: They won't hurt us. We're sighted. Can you get down?
5: Give me a hand. There.
4: Can we come in?
8: How many of you?
4: Just the two. We saw your signal last night.
8: Okay, come on over.
9: We had a bit of a party just now.
5: Yes, we saw it.
9: Those were the orders. Not to let them in.
8: You'd better report to the colonel, just inside on the right. The door marked reception.
4: Highly organized.
5: Rather alarming.
4: This seems to be it.
10: Come in. Newcomers? Glad to have you with us. I'll just take a few particulars. Your name, sir?
4: Mason.
10: Initials?
4: W.J.
10: Address?
4: The Twitten, Hanghurst, near Worthing, if it makes any difference.
10: We must keep the record straight. I'm hoping to get a form run off as soon as we collect someone who can work a duplicator. Age?
4: 29.
10: Occupation?
4: Triffid grower.
10: Not much call for that now, I'm afraid. And you?
5: Clayton J.V. of 42 Dean Road, NW8. Age 22, no particular occupation.
10: Independent.
5: Very.
10: Miss, I presume?
5: Yes.
10: Well, we need good men. Nasty business, this, but there's plenty to be done. Ah, Mr. Beadley.
11: Hello?
10: Two new arrivals, Mr. Mason and Miss Clayton. Pass to you for action.
11: Oh, how do you do? Come across to my office.
3: Sure you don't want references in triplicate?
11: Oh, you're thinking of the colonel. Yes, he's a bit of a civil servant. Still, he's right in a way. We've got to get ourselves organized. Go in here.
4: What's the position at the moment?
11: Well, so far, there are about 35 of us. And we hope some more will come in during the day.
4: Have they all got their sight?
11: 28 of them. The rest are relatives or children. Now, at the moment, the general idea is that we move away from here sometime tomorrow and go down to the country.
4: We were going down this afternoon.
11: Oh, what transport have you got?
4: A station wagon. We haven't stocked it up yet. We've got a lot of anti-triffid gear.
11: Well, that's a funny thing to make your first essential.
5: Not as funny as all that.
4: I think they're going to be a good deal of trouble.
11: Oh, but surely there aren't enough to cause a lot of bother.
4: There are plenty in the nurseries.
11: Oh, yes, but they're all fenced in. Oh, still, bring the gear by all means if you think it'll come in handy. Oh, by the way, you do want to come with us.
4: I think so, Gisella?
5: Yes.
11: Good. Then here's what I suggest. Dump your stuff and then drive your car off and swap it for a good big lorry.
4: Right.
11: Oh, do either of you know anything about doctoring?
4: Not a thing.
5: Nor me.
11: Oh, pity. Otherwise, I'd have sent you off on a medical scrounge. You'd better go after the stuff on this list.
4: Pots and pans, blankets and food.
11: Yes. And concentrate on bulk. Cans and packets are your best line. Do as much as you can before dark. There'll be a general meeting and discussion here about 9:30 this evening.
4: Righto.
11: Well, have you got a pistol?
4: No.
11: You better have, just in case. And you, Miss Clayton. Here.
5: Sure.
11: Less messy than that knife.
5: Oh, I feel like a gangster.
11: Well, that's better than being a gangster's mole, which is what you'll become if some of the citizens of this town get hold of you.
5: I know.
11: Well, see you this evening. And good scrounging.
4: Whoa! Whoa! Switch off.
5: Sorry about that.
4: You must double declutch when you change down on these things. You can't just slide through as you can on a car.
5: Yes, I see. Otherwise, it's not too bad.
4: You were doing fine till then.
5: Get a bit wired on corners. It's like having a row of houses behind you. Lucky there aren't many people in these parts.
4: That's because it happened after working hours. If people had gone blind in the daytime, Lord knows what it would be like.
5: Awful to think of them still in their houses. Pinner and Stepney and Kensington.
4: Not only awful, but quite unprofitable.
5: Sorry.
4: What's the next warehouse on our list?
5: A blanket wholesaler in Tooley Street.
4: And then back we go. I'm stiff after all that loading up.
5: What do you think I am?
4: Think you can manage to drive?
5: That's for you to say.
4: Yes, you'll do. Then I'll follow you down in the other truck.
11: Right. Park it there. Oh, Miss Clayton, isn't it? Which list were you working from?
5: 15. Oh, here's Bill.
11: All right, Bill. Straighten her up. That's fine. Well, how have you made out?
4: We've got all this stuff on the list.
5: And a bit more besides.
4: We've made a couple of plans of where it's all packed in case you want to find anything in particular.
11: Oh, jolly good. I wish they'd all do that. Is this Triffid gear you put down here?
4: Yes, I thought it might come in useful.
11: Oh, yes, of course. You brought a lot in this morning, didn't you?
4: It doesn't take up much room.
11: Still... oh, well, leave it on for the moment. I dare say you could do with a cup of tea. There's a canteen operating in the hall. All right, the next one in. Come along.
4: There are far more people here than there were this morning.
5: Yes. Do you notice those girls over there, all sitting together?
4: They're blind, aren't they?
5: But not helpless. They must come from some institute. Wonder why.
12: Excuse me. Mr. Mason and Miss Playton?
5: Yes.
12: Good. Keep quite still, please. I want a picture of you.
13: Don't tell me you're the press.
12: Oh, more or less. At least I'm the official record. Elspeth Carey is the name, formerly of the Post.
4: This sounds like the Colonel's doing.
12: It is. I say, are you really Gisella Playton?
5: Yes. And I wrote that book, and none of it's true. And I really don't see why the one static thing in a collapsing world should be my reputation.
12: Fair enough. Somebody said you were worried about Triffids.
4: I am.
5: They think he's got a bee in his bonnet about them.
12: And have you?
4: I think they're troublesome enough to be taken seriously when they get out of hand.
12: Yes, but surely that couldn't happen in England.
4: All sorts of things can happen in England now.
12: Yes, but... oh, there's Ivan. He may be able to tell us something. He's been cruising round in a helicopter all afternoon. Ivan!
14: Hello.
12: Ah, Bill Mason, Drusella Playton. This is Ivan Simpson.
14: How do you do?
12: Our intrepid bird man. Well, did you see any Triffids wandering around outside London?
14: Triffids?
12: Hmm.
14: Oh, I don't think so. Not that you'd notice them much from the air, and besides, I was too busy following roads to take in much else.
4: What are the roads like?
14: Not too bad. Most of the drivers seem to have had time to pull up, and of course, it wasn't a busy time of day. I went as far as Reading, and they seemed pretty clear.
5: Did you see many people?
14: Hardly a soul. They don't go out very much.
15: Everybody in the lecture theatre, please, for a conference.
14: Oh, yes, yes, yes.
5: What do you think this is going to be about?
4: Tomorrow's routine and so on.
5: We're a funny mixed crowd. Michael Beadley seems to be organizing the platform.
4: All very efficient. They've even got a gavel.
11: Ladies and gentlemen. And it's probably the last time I shall use that phrase. The committee has appointed me as its chairman, and now I'm going to introduce them to you. But first of all, I want to say this. The world we knew has ended in a flash. And some of us may be feeling that it's the end of everything. It isn't, you know, unless we allow it to be. We've got to count our blessings, and whatever happens, avoid being sorry for ourselves. After all, if this disaster hadn't come upon us, you know, it's quite possible that something worse might have happened. And we've known that it might since the first bomb was dropped on Hiroshima in 1945. As it is, we have our health, the earth is intact, unscarred, and still fruitful. We can begin to build again, and we must start now.
4: Very well, sir.
11: Now, as we know, one of our main worries today has been that we've not come across anyone with medical knowledge. And so I'm particularly glad to welcome Miss Burr, who is not actually a doctor, but does hold high nursing qualifications. I'd like you to say a few words, Miss Burr.
16: Oh, my goodness. Must I?
11: Please.
16: I can only say that I'll do everything I possibly can. We must expect a certain amount of infection to be about in the next few days, and you can help us to avoid it by reporting at once if you feel at all unwell, and by eating nothing that has been exposed to the air, and by

0: once if you feel at all unwell. And by eating nothing that has been exposed to the air, and by drinking nothing unless it has been boiled or comes out of a bottle.
1: Quiet, please.
0: After the meeting, will everyone please line up to be inoculated against typhoid, paratyphoid, and cholera?
2: Thank you very much, Mr.
0: Kyo.
2: Our last speaker is going to talk on a rather different subject. Here is Dr. Vorlis, who is Professor of Sociology at the University of Kingston.
3: My friend, I think I may claim to be the oldest among you, and I have spent my life studying the varied institutions of mankind. I have always been struck by the fact that every age and every community has evolved its own moral code to meet its own peculiar circumstances. And moreover, every man believes his own code to be not only the right one, but the only one for him. Although he would not deny that life in a penurious Indian village calls for different customs and manners from life in, say, Mayfair.
4: What's he getting at?
3: Oh, shh! Thank you, madam. The point I am about to make is this. The world we knew is gone, finished. Our needs are now different, therefore our standards must be different. For instance, you have all spent the day indulging with clear consciences in what 2 days ago would have been housebreaking and theft. Yes, you have already lost one prejudice, and now I suggest to you that you must lose others. The only one which we dare retain is that which tells us the human race is worth preserving. Anything that will help to preserve it is good, whether we've been brought up to believe it so or not. Anything that will not help must be abandoned. Pour me some water, please.
2: Of course, I'm so sorry.
3: Thank you. There is one thing to be made quite clear to you before you decide to join our community. It is that the men must work, the women must have babies. Unless you can agree to that, there can be no place for you. We can afford to support a limited number of women who cannot see because they will have babies who can see. In our new world, then, babies become very much more important than husbands.
4: What are you grinning at?
5: People's expressions.
4: Michael looks a bit anxious.
5: He should worry. If Brigham Young could bring it off in the middle of the 19th century, this ought to be a pushover.
4: Think so? Here's someone who doesn't agree with you.
6: Are we to understand that the last speaker is advocating free love?
3: I think the questioner must be aware that I never mentioned love, free, bought or bartered. Will she please make the question clearer?
6: I am asking if you suggest the abolition of the marriage law.
3: All the laws we knew have been abolished by circumstances.
6: There is still the law of decency.
3: Oh, now, Miss Durrant. A Mohammedan preserves rigid respectability with three wives. So did Solomon with 300. These are matters of local custom. For our survival, we must develop our own customs in those matters. And those who choose to come with us must adhere to them. Those who do not wish to are perfectly free to start other communities on such lines as they think fit.
4: Well.
5: Oh, dear. It's nice to be alone again.
4: Shall we sit? What's the matter?
5: Shall we sit this one out? Just a thought.
4: It's a lovely night. How's your arm?
5: Not too bad. She's quite good, that nurse.
4: The needle was blunt by the time it got to me.
5: We girls were so busy arguing, we wouldn't have noticed even that.
4: I bet you were. How many will decide to come?
5: Nearly all of them, by morning.
4: You think so?
5: Most women want babies. A lot of them prefer them to husbands.
4: Do they?
5: Provided they've got some sort of security.
4: Oh.
5: Don't tell me you're going to cling to the old order.
4: No, but...

0: I don't know. It's difficult.
1: What is?
0: I was going to ask you to marry me, but, well, there doesn't seem any point in it now.
1: Oh, Bill.
0: Well, is there?
1: I don't know. But I'll accept you all the same.
0: Oh, my darling. Gisella.
1: Did you really think I wouldn't?
0: I didn't know.
1: Of course, it isn't quite as straightforward as it seems.
0: Why not?
1: I think if I were the committee, I should make it a rule that every man who marries a sighted girl must take on 2 blind girls as well.
0: What?
1: Well, that's about how the numbers work out.
0: But you don't mean that.
1: I do, and so do they. Didn't you think it was implied in that speech?
0: It may have been, but I don't see that they can hold anyone to it.
1: Meaning you don't love me enough to take on 2 other women as well?
0: No, but, well, it's crazy, unnatural.
1: No, it isn't. Listen, Bill, this isn't easy for me either. But we do owe a sort of debt for being alive and able to see. One of the ways of paying it is to help these girls to as full a life as they can have.
0: I think that's the queerest argument I've heard today.
1: And yet it's right. I know it is.
0: Very well. If that's the way you think it ought to be.
1: Oh, darling, you do understand. I knew you would.
0: All the same.
1: Now, don't worry anymore. I shall choose 2 nice, sensible girls.
0: Oh, will you? Good.
1: It's getting late. You better go in.
0: Yes, it's been quite a day.

0: downstairs, everyone, and help out the blind. They're on the ground floor. Now, quick as you can. Mind the stairs. You all right, Bill?
1: Yes, I'm all right, guys. Where's Josella?
0: She's down. Hurry up. The smoke's thickening.
2: Here comes one, Coker. Right, tighten the tripwire. Cosh him one. Right. Get him in the lorry. Here comes another.
1: Josella, are you down there? Josella.
2: He's out. Get him away. No, wait a minute. There's another.
3: Not a bad bag. Not at all a bad bag.
4: Wakey, wakey. Rise and shine. That's right. I thought I heard you.
5: Oh, my head.
4: You had an accident, mate. That's what you had.
5: My hands. Who tied them up?
4: I take it easy, cop. There's no harm intended.
5: What's happened?
4: I'll tell you in a tick. Here, where are you?
5: Over here.
4: Oh. Now, I've got the mug of char for you. Can you get it between your hands? Yeah.
5: Got it.
4: If it tastes a bit funny, it's the rum old Charlie put in it.
5: Who's old Charlie?
4: He's our cook, Charlie.
5: Who are you?
4: Our mouth.
5: Now tell me where I am and why I'm tied up.
4: Ah, it's a bit of a lark, really. Here, have a fag and I'll tell you. Light mine, will you? Tar. Well, you know, it was a bit of a shindy up at the university yesterday morning.
5: I saw that.
4: Yeah, well, after we'd scarpered, that bloke Coker that was doing all the talking, he got real nasty. And he said you'd have to take what was coming to you. Well, we met up with a couple of other fellas as could see, and they fixed it all up between them.
5: Fixed what?
4: The fire. He's a lad, that Coker. Can't help laughing.
5: Do you mean that fire was faked?
4: Well, of course it was. They rigged up a tripwire or two, lit a lot of paper and stuff in the hall, and started ding-dogging the old bell, see? As soon as you come downstairs, over you went bonk, went Coker with a gosh, and we put you on the lorry. Dead easy.
5: Where are we?
4: In a hotel. It's a posh one, too. Got a palm tree in the hall. Oh, I know that, because I walked into it. Can't help laughing, can you?
5: I can.
4: Oh, you don't want to take me like that.
5: How many of us did you get?
4: A couple of dozen, but six was blind.
5: And what are you going to do with it?
4: Well, get organised, I suppose. Hello, is this Coker now?
5: Yes.
4: Hey, morning, Captain. All correct.
6: Come on in, mate.
3: Stand up. Now you. Name?
5: Mason.
3: Let's have your hands. Now, I'm going to untie them, but don't try anything on. If some rough customers around here.
5: What the blazes do you think you're doing?
3: I'll tell you in a minute. You won't help other people, you've got to be made to. Yeah. Mac?
7: Right. I'm common.
3: Handcuffs.
5: Here, what the...
3: Shut up. That'll give you a bit more freedom.
5: A bit.
3: All you'll need. Let's have the chain, Mac.
7: Here. I put the strap around my right wrist.
3: Good. Then you get that side of him. The chain through his arm, so. Alf?
4: Yeah?
3: You on the other side and the strap round your left wrist.
4: Ah, yeah, right.
3: Now.
4: It's sort of a shotgun wedding.
3: Now, Mason, I want you to look at this street plan. You're going to take these two and 50 others, and you'll be taken by truck to your area. Once there, you'll find them accommodation and lead them to supplies. Now, there'll be others working to right and left of you, so stay in your boundaries.
5: How am I supposed to help anyone tied up like this?
3: You'll manage. Now, here's your area. Maida Vale to Fitzjohn's Avenue. No further in than Swiss Cottage, but as far out as you like. Now, I shouldn't let them get angry if I'll be you. Some of them are tough.
7: Aye. And some of them have knives, mister. I'm one.
3: And I'll be out to check up on where you are, but otherwise... You'll be on your own till someone turns up to straighten out this mess.
7: If they come.
3: They'll come. You'll probably get a medal for your noble work. Okay?
5: One thing.
3: Yeah?
5: Did you get a girl called Josella Platon in your raid?
3: I think so.
5: Where have you sent her?
3: Westminster.
4: Oh, that lot won't find much grub. Not in the Houses of Parliament, they won't.
3: And don't you try wandering off to find her.
7: He won't.
3: I believe you, Mac. Lead him down to the street. The truck's waiting.
7: On the best of luck, Thomas.
5: Six steps. One, two, three, four, five, six. Well, we better go in and have a look around first on our own.
7: Wait where you are. The lot is.
5: One more small step and into the hall.
4: Yes. Hotel, is it?
5: Yes.
4: Here, any palm trees?
5: No, it's not as grand as that.
4: Oh.
5: Seems empty.
4: Now, well, what's the drill?
5: Bring them in four at a time, hands on shoulders, and find them somewhere to sleep.
7: The first four of you. Come on.
5: Six steps, remember.
4: One, two, three. Oh, it's funny. I never thought what it'd be like tipping down three of us strung together.
5: There's a lot of things you never thought of.
7: Ah, shut up.
4: No, but he's right, mate. It's going to be difficult.
7: And how difficult will it be if your aunt pushes off and leaves us on our own?
4: Ah.
5: I never said I'd do that.
7: But you would if you could.
4: And I don't blame you, mate.
7: But I'll carve you if you try.
5: I'm no use to you dead. You won't be dead, man. Just carved.
4: Oh, let's change the subject. Hey, what do we do tomorrow?
5: Forage for food.
7: Aye, and the next day we'll eat it.
5: No, it'll be best to get quite a stock in. Spend a week or so going out every day, and then there'll be no chance of anyone else pinching it.
7: Yeah, that's true. Huh. And afterwards we can sit back quietly here, fair lapping it up.
5: Until we run out.
7: Some sort of thing will happen. Don't you worry.
6: Is anyone there?
7: Who's that?
4: It's a kid they call Lucy. Now come in. What do you want, Ducks?
6: A man who can see.
5: I'm here.
6: Can you come up, please? There's something wrong.
7: What is it?
6: Some of the people are ill. They're very hot and they've got dreadful pains. I think they've got something bad.
5: How come? And so will you two, by the way.
4: Some sort of thing will happen. Don't you worry, Mac boy. It is.

That was episode 3 of The Day of the Triffids, a serial for broadcasting in 6 parts by Giles Cooper from the novel by John Wyndham. With Patrick Barr as Bill Mason and Monica Gray as Josella Platon. Production for the BBC by Peter Watts.

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1: You unlock this door with the key of imagination. Beyond it is another dimension, a dimension of sound, a dimension of sight, a dimension of mind. You're moving into a land of both shadow and substance, of things and ideas. You've just crossed over into the Twilight Zone.

0: The date is Tuesday, September 11th, 1864. We are encamped outside Atlanta, and the destruction goes on. I know not what history will make of this conflagration, but I have witnessed it at close range. I feel it my duty to set down these observations before the prism of time colors them in a different light. As to the present battle, then my words may seem harsh, but I assure you, this is how it was. We charged the enemy's works and carried them with a bayonet. The earth ran red. The air was filled with the screams of the wounded and dying. But we were many, and they were few. And so we triumphed. Nonetheless, and despite urgings to the contrary, the battle raged on. The city was ours. There was no need to destroy save that which could be of use in the fight against us, but Sherman was drunk with victory. He himself started fires, the flames which annihilated that great citadel of grace and beauty. One of us should have sent a ball into Sherman's brain. It would have been so easy. But somehow we couldn't, and that devil knew it. He knew it, and he mocked us for our cowardice. The good die young, I've heard him remark. If you're evil enough, you'll live forever. And with that, the entry from Major Skelton's diary ends. So it was that the Union soldiers burned Atlanta. Questions?
1: Professor Jameson?
0: Yes.
1: The books I've read don't describe the Battle of Atlanta that way.
0: Oh, I know. Confusing, isn't it? But as someone once said, history is bunk. Who was it now? I should know that.
2: Henry Ford.
0: Yes, of course. That's it. Mr. Ford. Thank you, Professor Kittredge. Helps when a Nobel Prize winner sits in on your class. You should drop by more often, Sam.
2: You seem to do quite well without me.
0: I could always use a good teaching assistant. So, to sum up today's lecture, the Union soldiers did indeed burn Atlanta for no good reason after the battle was won. You may have seen a more pictorial version in the motion picture Gone with the Wind, but I assure you, the conquering troops took no pleasure in their work. They were forced to it by a man they hated more than they could ever hate the rebels. An ugly, sullen, appallingly brutal general named William Tecumseh Sherman. The history books have glorified this monster, attributing to him qualities of courage and integrity. Trust me, he had no such qualities. He was just a small, evil man with tiny red eyes and a dirty beard and a way of talking that made you quietly want to slit his throat.
3: What a great lecture.
4: I really like this class.
5: Professor Jameson makes it so real.
4: I forgot to take notes.
3: Oh, you can borrow mine.
4: When is the test?
5: I don't know.
4: I think it's next Tuesday.
6: It has been said that universities are worlds unto themselves, inhabited by the young. These are the inhabitants of Collins University, a very small world indeed, young people hungering for knowledge, which can be imparted only by age. You have just met Walter Jameson, for 12 years the college's most popular and respected history professor. Students crowd his lecture hall and listen in fascination as he brings the dead past to life for them. It doesn't seem to matter what period of history he's discussing. He makes that period as real as this morning's headlines. Some explain this ability simply as the mark of a consummate actor. However, there are those who don't agree. Like Professor Samuel Kittredge, Nobel Prize winner in chemistry, who has another, more disturbing theory about Walter Jameson. And that theory is about to be put to the test. Very soon, we will find out whether our star professor received his degree from a major university or from the Twilight Zone.
2: Very vivid, Walter. You had me on the edge of my chair.
0: Thank you, Sam. Coming from you, that means a great deal.
2: Now I see why these lectures of yours are so popular.
0: Is that why you sat in today?
2: Partially. Tell me something, if you have a moment.
0: Certainly.
2: Who was this Major Skelton?
0: Oh, no one important. Just a lawyer who happened to enlist.
2: And you acquired his diary?
0: Yeah, lucky break. As I recall, an auction of Civil War memorabilia a few years back.
2: What regiment?
0: 123rd Illinois Infantry.
2: Remarkable. American history is a hobby of mine, but I must say I've never heard of him.
0: His diary's never been published.
2: A fascinating document. May I see it?
0: Surely.
2: Well preserved.
0: It was stored in someone's attic for 100 years. I don't think it had ever been read. You come across objects like this once in a while, put away in boxes. They didn't know what they had.
2: You could resell it for a nice price, I imagine.
0: Original source materials are hard to come by.
2: Don't suppose I could borrow it.
0: I never lend books to absent-minded professors. Remember the last time?
2: Yes. I guess you're right.
0: Time for some coffee?
2: What?
0: I'm going past the student union on the way to my office.
2: Not today. I have a paper to work on for the conference. Oh, I almost forgot. Can you come by for dinner?
0: Whose invitation? Yours or Susanna's?
2: Mine, this time.
0: Something on your mind?
2: Nothing special, just your company. We have a chess game to finish, if I'm not mistaken. Say, 7 o'clock?
0: All right, 7 it is.
2: Good. See you then.
0: Hello?
7: There you are.
0: Where else? I keep regular office hours.
7: I know. A chance to counsel all those co-eds. Oh, please, Mr. Jameson. I just have to talk to you. It's about my term paper.
0: It's Professor Jameson to you, young lady. I might have an hour this afternoon.
7: Then we'll have to work fast. You see, I have a bad case of writer's block. I need someone to, well, loosen me up.
0: You don't need me. You need a cold shower and a massage.
7: Speak for yourself. Daddy told me he invited you for dinner.
0: He did. You mind?
7: Not if you don't mind my getting some work done afterwards. My thesis is due in 10 days.
0: How's it coming?
7: Oh, it's coming. I'm just not sure I've said enough.
0: Want me to look at it?
7: Absolutely not. I have to know that I can do it on my own without help from you or Daddy.
0: You will. Don't worry about it.
7: I miss you.
0: Me too.
7: Only a few more days. Then we can spend more time together.
0: We'll paint the town red. Oh, there's my 2 o'clock. I gotta go.
7: Let me guess. Female, age 19, about 5'2", with eyes for her handsome professor.
0: Be right there. Actually, this one's a little old lady. Wants to finish her degree before she kicks the bucket.
7: I'll bet. See you in a few hours, darling.
0: It's a date.
8: Oh, there you are.
0: Come in, Janice.
8: I was afraid I was late. Someone else is waiting for you.
0: You're my only appointment this afternoon.
8: She asked if this was your office.
0: A student?
8: No, I don't think so. She's sort of elderly. She acted like she knew you.
0: Hello? Hello?
8: She'll probably come back.
0: Ah, I'm sure you're right. Now then, Janice, how can I help you?
8: I'm sorry to bother you, Professor, but I'm having trouble with the assignment.
0: Can't find all the books? The research library isn't supposed to check out certain materials, but sometimes...
8: It's not that. I've got everything I need. But the authors on the list, they don't agree with your version. So my question is, which version should I use, yours or theirs?
0: Remember what Ford said.
8: What?
0: Never mind. Start with the basic events. Everyone's in agreement there. As to interpretation, that's up to you. Just tell me what you think happened and why, based on all the accounts. Original thought is what counts.
8: But how can I be sure if I wasn't there?
0: That's always the problem, isn't it? There's an old adage. Those who were there know more than those who weren't. The problem is getting people to believe you. Nonetheless, you know what you know. So you learn to keep some things to yourself. But that doesn't affect you, Janice. We deal with truth in my class. Nothing but the truth, for better or worse. They say it can set you free.

0: I'll get it, Father.
1: Hello there, miss. I've got a great deal on a set of encyclopedias.
2: Sorry, we don't want any.
1: Just let me get my foot in the door.
2: Oh, really? You know what's wrong with you, Professor?
1: What?
2: You're always on time. Sort of takes the mystery out of things.
1: Oh, so I'm not mysterious enough for you.
2: That's just it. You're too mysterious. Except when it comes to keeping dates. Get in here.
1: Mmm. What's that for?
2: Because. Like my new dress?
1: Awful. Get rid of it right away.
2: You mean here and now?
1: Watch it. You're a PhD, not some sorority girl.
2: And not yet, I'm not. There's a little matter of a thesis, remember?
1: A mere technicality. Anyway, it doesn't matter. You're about to give it all up and become a housewife.
3: The devil she is.
1: Hello, Sam. I didn't see you there.
3: I'm giving you my daughter's hand, not her brain.
2: Which I inherited from you.
3: She'll get that PhD if I have to...
1: Spank her, I know.
2: Well, I like that.
1: Spare the rod and spoil the child.
3: Pour yourself a drink, Walter. Dinner's almost ready.
1: Don't tell me you're the cook again tonight.
3: Indeed, and why not?
1: Don't you think it's about time Susanna learned for herself?
2: He won't let me.
3: Force of habit, after her mother died. Let's go into the dining room, shall we?
2: I'll serve.
1: You sure there's not something on your mind, Sam?
3: Nothing that a good meal won't cure.

0: had enough to eat.
1: I take it all back, Sam. She'll never be the cook you are.
2: I wouldn't even try.
1: Well, you could try. Who knows? Maybe you've inherited your father's talents.
0: What do you think you're doing in here?
2: I'll do the dishes later, unless this is the men's hour. Cigars and brandy and all that.
1: Not a cigar, a pipe.
0: It's not the dishes I'm worried about. It's a little matter of a doctoral thesis. Upstairs with you. Walter and I have some talking to do.
2: I don't believe this. It is the gentleman's club, right here in my own house.
0: Just for a while, Susie. Then you can have Walter to yourself.
2: You're not going to treat me this way, are you?
1: Worse, he might have to support me.
2: Then the wedding's off. Good night, Daddy. See you before you go?
1: It's a requirement.
0: Brandy?
1: By all means. You know, you don't have to worry about her. She'll accomplish anything she sets her mind to, with or without us.
0: Oh, I know that. But she's wasted a lot of time. She's almost 30, and I'm almost 70.
1: You're talking about chronological age. You're both still very young.
0: I don't feel young lately. Aches and pains. Let's sit down. The chessboard is exactly as we left it.
1: My move, isn't it?
0: Do your worst.
1: How about pawn to king's bishop 4?
0: Look at that.
1: You don't like it?
0: Not the move. Your hands.
1: Well, what about them?
0: Extraordinary, isn't it? They looked very much the same when we met, those two hands. Firm, smooth, not the slightest discoloration.
1: Time marches on.
0: For some of us. Walter, tell me something.
1: Of course.
0: How old are you?
1: You know the answer. 44.
0: My move. I seem to recall that when you applied for a position at the university, you listed your age as 39. That was, 12 years ago, which would make you 51 now.
1: Come on, Sam. So I'm 51. Too old for Susanna, is that it?
0: In a sense.
1: What are you getting at?
0: This is between the two of us. It won't go beyond this room.
1: Really, Sam?
0: Walter, when I met you, I was 58. I had most of my hair, all of my teeth, and hardly a wrinkle. Look at me now. In 12 short years, I've turned into an old man. But you haven't.
1: It happens that way sometimes.
0: I know. But why?
1: Clean living? Don't ask me, Sam. You're the chemist. I'm just a history teacher.
0: Yes, and you teach it very well. Do you know what your students say? They say it's almost as if you witnessed history firsthand.
1: I try to make it interesting.
0: Fake it, you mean?
1: You could call it that.
0: Yes, that's what I thought. But somehow it didn't seem like you. You're such an honest, precise man. Here it is.
1: What have you got there?
0: A book, a first edition. Photographs, mostly. Taken by a fellow named Matthew Brady during the time of the Civil War.
1: Well, what is it? You look as if you'd seen a ghost.
0: Perhaps I have. Hand me that magnifying glass, will you?
1: I don't see.
0: Was your grandfather in the war by any chance?
1: No.
0: In that case, I'd say we have something of a mystery on our hands.
1: How so?
0: You got me interested in your Major Skelton today.
1: Oh, that.
0: I was curious to see what he looked like. So I went through the Brady pictures, not really expecting to find anything. Here. This is a shot of Sherman and three staff officers.
1: Yes, typical of Brady's work. Moody, grim, not a smile between them.
0: Look closely. The one with a pistol in his belt is identified as Major Hugh Skelton. This photograph was taken in the 19th century, and yet it looks exactly like you. I'd know those eyes anywhere. In fact, Walter, I'd have to say, it is you. Tell me the truth. You know what the truth is, don't you? You are the man in the photograph, aren't you?
1: Yes.
0: I knew it. I've suspected for a long time. But, of course, it seemed so fantastic.
1: It is.
0: Yes. So, how old are you?
1: You won't believe me.
0: I can believe anything now.
1: This bust on your mantelpiece? The head of Cato the Elder.
0: That's right.
1: Let's just say, I'm old enough to have known this gentleman personally.
0: But he lived more than 2,000 years ago.
1: I said you wouldn't believe it.
0: No, no, it isn't that, but 2,000 years? How, Walter, how?
1: You don't know what you're asking.
0: In heaven's name, this is what mankind has been dreaming of.
1: Sam.
0: To live forever. To go on learning and understanding eternally, without end, without death.
1: Sam.
0: Tell me the secret.
1: I can't tell you the secret because I don't know what it is myself.
0: What?
1: I was like you, Sam. Afraid of death. Too afraid to face the concept head on. When I thought of all the things there were to know and the pitifully few years man had to know them, I went cold with fear. And with anger, too, at the impossibility of it all. The combination was paralyzing. Every night I dreamed, as you dream, of more time, of immortality. Only if man lived forever, I thought, could there be any point to living at all. One day, on the road, I met a man, an alchemist. He said that he could grant my wish. Only it would cost money. A great deal of money. So I sold everything I had and paid him his money and submitted to his experiments.
0: Go on.
1: There isn't much more to tell, really. I thought the experiment had failed, of course, because I didn't feel any different. But then, when I saw my wife and my children and my friends aging and growing old, this was a problem I hadn't considered, you see.
0: But surely there's a way to get around that paradox.
1: Such as?
0: There must be.
1: Is there? Think about it. If I tell you that somehow I can stop you from aging, where do you want to be stopped? At 30? Then you watch everyone around you turning old. At 70, would you want to live forever the way you are now, sick and weak?
0: It's better than dying.
1: No, Sam. You're wrong. I was wrong. It's death that gives this world its point. We love a rose because we know it will soon be gone. Who ever loved a stone?
0: I'm not a rose, and I'm not a stone. I'm a man, very old, very frightened.
1: Of what? Death?
0: Yes, of death.
1: You're a fool. I want to die.
0: Then why don't you?
1: Because I'm tired of living and scared of dying. That's why. There's a revolver in my desk at home, Sam. The same one you saw in the Civil War photograph. Every night, I hold it in my hand and pray for the courage to pull the trigger. But I can't.
0: You mean to say you've survived all these years without an accident, without being injured or wounded?
1: Some people are lucky that way. They go through life without ever breaking a bone or seeing the inside of a hospital. Oh, I've come close to death plenty of times. But never close enough.
0: Thank you.
1: For what?
0: For reassuring me. I thought that if a man lived forever, he would grow wiser. But that isn't true, is it?
1: You grow tired. That's all.
0: I suppose you married more than once.
1: Yes.
0: How long with each woman, Walter? 10 years? 15?
1: I take your point.
0: Now you know why I attended your lecture.
1: Sam, this isn't a situation of my choosing, not any longer. I tried to resign 6 months ago, but you talked me out of it. You remember?
0: Yes.
1: Do you know why? I knew that Susanna was falling in love with me. And I knew what would happen, because it had happened before. A few years of happiness, and then I warned her. I did everything I could to discourage her.
0: Except tell her the truth.
1: How could I do that? She'd have thought I was mad.
0: Then why didn't you leave?
1: Because it was too late. I was in love with her. Everything was against it, all my reason and experience. But that didn't matter. And God help me, it doesn't matter now.
0: It does to me. Walter, I can't let you marry my daughter.
2: And why not?
0: Susie.
2: Well, go ahead. I asked a question, Father.
1: We were just having a conversation.
2: So I gather.
1: How long were you standing at the top of the stairs?
2: Long enough to hear that there's some sort of disagreement over me. Don't you think it would have been considerate to include me in the negotiation?
1: It's not a negotiation.
0: Please, don't misunderstand.
1: Your father seems to think I'm too old for you, darling.
0: Susanna, let me explain.
2: That's the silliest thing I've ever heard.
1: Good. In that case, you will marry me?
2: I thought that's already been decided. You asked, and I accepted. Unless you're having second thoughts.
1: Nonsense. If I had my way, we'd do it tonight.
2: Are you serious?
1: I've never been more serious in my life.
2: I think you mean it.
1: There's a justice of the peace in the next county. Go upstairs and get your prettiest dress. I'll go back to my place and pick you up in an hour.
2: But...
1: Go. Go.
2: Daddy?
0: I can't very well ground you, can I? You're of legal age.
2: Oh, Walter. I do love you. Though your timing is a bit of a surprise.
1: Life is a surprise. If we're not ready now, when will we be? Next week? Next year? We have to seize happiness when it comes, and it's here now.
2: 1 hour, darling.
0: I'll tell her.
1: She won't believe you, Sam. No one would. In fact, by tomorrow, you won't believe it yourself.
0: We'll see.
1: Yes, we will.

0: Yes?
1: I'll give you one last chance, Walter, if that's your name.
0: Sam, please.
1: The irony is, I truly like you. We've been fine friends. But when it comes to my daughter...
0: You deny her happiness?
1: Is that what you call it? People who love each other don't have secrets. They share their lives. They grow old together. Susanna's entitled to the same thing. Not a mockery of it. You don't belong here. Any more than that antique pistol in the photograph.
0: It's still here. In my desk drawer. And so am I. That's reality, Sam. For better or worse.
1: She's upstairs now, packing. If you come back, I'll expose you. Not just to her, but to the university and the world. Starting tonight.
0: Give me a few minutes. I need to think it through.
1: Good. If you love her, you know what to do.
0: Yes. I know what to do. Only, I don't know if I have the courage.
2: Hello, Tommy.
0: Who are?
2: You needn't stand up.
0: How did you get in?
2: You left the front door open.
0: Who are you?
2: Don't you recognize me, Tommy?
0: No.
2: I know who you are.
0: And who is that?
2: Tom Bowen.
0: Tom?
2: My husband.
0: It's impossible. I've never been married.
2: You mean you don't remember? How convenient for you. We married right after the Great Depression. We lost our farm to the drought. Crops died and blew away like dust. And you, still a strong, vital man. So we packed up the car and moved west. The living would be better now, you said. And it was. For a while, we had a little girl. Did you know she passed away last year, Tommy? A grown woman herself, getting on in years. It's not right to outlive your children. But me, I had to keep going. It was like I'd been waiting all these years, waiting to know where you went when you ran off. And now, I've found you. I've grown old, and you haven't.
0: Don't. Please.
2: And now you're going to marry someone else and leave her the way you left me.
0: Lorette, for God's sake.
2: I can't let you marry her, Tommy. You're mine.
0: Don't touch me.
2: What's this?
0: Put the pistol down.
2: Oh, I remember that gun. You used to keep it locked away. Said it belonged to your great-grandfather. Tommy, what you're doing, it's wrong. You can't go on hurting people the way you hurt me. I won't let you.
0: Lorette, for the love of...
3: What was that?
4: I didn't hear anything.
3: Are you sure? I thought...
4: Thought what?
3: I don't know.
4: Susanna, dear, please wait.
3: Don't try to stop me. I've made up my mind.
4: I know.
3: It's not like I'm going away. Walter and I will be married, and then we'll come back and I'll move my things into his house. It's only down the block. I'll still see you every day and...
4: Shh. I did have some things to say to you. Very important things. But now, I don't know where to start.
3: Please don't. I know we haven't talked much about it, but...
4: Do one thing for me, sweetheart.
3: What?
4: Bring me my reading glasses. I shan't be able to sleep while you're off eloping. At least I can get some reading done.
3: Oh, Daddy, thank you. Where did you leave them?
4: Upstairs in my bedroom, as I recall. Would you mind getting them for me?
3: Of course I will. If Walter comes to the door, tell him...
4: I know what to tell him. Don't expect him just yet. There's still time.
3: Wait right here. I'll find them.

0: Oh.
1: Excuse me, I didn't see you there.
0: I saw my Tommy. He's resting now.
1: Good evening to you, madam. Walter. Walter, where the devil are you?
2: Hello, Sam.
1: Why are all the lights off?
2: I was just thinking.
1: The window's open.
2: I know.
1: I'll close it.
2: No.
1: What's the matter?
2: It's a strange feeling after all this time.
1: What do you mean?
2: I mean, I've come to my senses. Tell Susanna. Tell her if you would.
1: You're hurt. Turn on the light.
2: Stay away.
1: I'll call a doctor.
2: No.
1: But your hand, there's blood on it.
2: Hard to avoid that when you've been shot. It's dripping all over everything. I'm leaking, Sam. Everything that's been held inside for so long, it's running out. I feel light as a feather.
1: Take my arm. Sit down. Quickly.
2: A little late for that. I'm sinking, Sam. Right into the rug. There'll be quite a mess to clean up.
1: What's happening to you?
2: It's happening. At last.
1: Your hair. Your skin.
2: Sorry to fall apart on you. But nothing lasts forever. Thank God, Sam. Thank God in his wisdom.
1: Oh, Walter. Walter.
2: Tell her.
1: I'll try to think of something.

0: Dad? Walter?
1: No, Susanna. Stay back.
0: Daddy!
1: Go home.
0: Where's Walter?
1: Susanna, please, go home, now.
0: Walter?
1: He's gone.
0: Gone where?
1: I wish I could tell you.
0: But there are his clothes, his shoes. Daddy! Daddy, what else is on the floor?
1: Dust, my dear. Only dust.
2: Professor Walter Jameson, an expert in the subject of times long past, and above all, a consummate actor, since before this university was founded, he's finally completed his life's work, a history of the world that begins in the cradle of civilization and ends in our time, because the future was not his specialty. In fact, the simple truth is he had no future left. The past has a way of catching up with us, sometimes when we least expect it. They say that time heals all wounds, but it also wounds all heals. Rest in peace, Professor. You've just passed the ultimate final examination in the Twilight Zone.

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Heard in the cast were David Darlow, Alyssa Fraden, Elizabeth Leto, Ann Whitney, Jeff Lupitan, and Christian Stolte. 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

0: 31 and a half, 32, 33, 35, 40 and 10 is 50 and 50 is a pound. 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

0: Hey, Karen, how's it going?
1: Fine. The kitchen's off limits to guests.
0: Oh, well, what if I dry?
1: Then you can stay.
0: Okay. Are you pissed off with me?
1: No. I've got that letter from Jared on my mind.
0: Oh, yeah. And you know, I can't get over Helen dying of natural causes.
1: Just leave it alone. She went for a walk. She had an aneurysm and died. These things happen.
0: But I thought you said she never went for walks.
1: You're not a bloody detective.
0: Well, that's not the only thing that's bugging me. That fax I got from Kessler's was really strange.
1: Remind me, what exactly did it say?
0: Received your fax. Problem has been identified. Temporary power surge, which has now been rectified. Regarding Helen Schrader, there is no record of any such person being employed here at Kessler's. Please return to your designated vacation.
1: Oh. Do you know this person?
0: Yeah, it's from Sheila. But, I mean, what kind of communications expert says, please return to your designated vacation?
1: Sounds weird.
0: Yeah. Should I follow it up with a phone call?
1: I would.
0: Must be pretty hard getting a letter like that from your son. Are you okay?
1: What do you think?
0: Well, I think you're upset.
1: You're good. I'm probably in denial.
0: I don't mean to pry. We don't have to talk about it.
1: Oh, yeah. Reverse psychology?
0: Maybe I'm being genuine. Did you ever think of that?
1: Sorry. I just feel bad for leaving Jared behind. But I had to. If I'd taken him, Greg would have found out where I was sooner or later.
0: Yeah, it must have been tough.
1: You can't make me feel better about this.
0: I know that.
1: What are you doing?
0: I thought maybe you could use a hug.
1: No!
0: Oh, jeez.
1: You're not going to reach out and touch somebody, country.
0: Okay, well, I'll see you later. Morning, Edith.
2: Hello, dear. How's Marta? Is he on the mend?
0: Yeah, he's doing a lot better.
2: Good. What was all that ruckus last night?
0: Ah, it was Frank. He was out of it.
2: Not too surprising, is it, dear?
0: You don't like Frank, do you?
2: Hate him with a passion.
0: Well, you don't mince words.
2: Haven't got time, dear. Frank Buchanan broke my heart when I was just a wee young lass, and I've never forgiven him. Anyway, look what happened to the woman he did marry.
0: What?
2: She died. If you ask me, he had something to do with it. Nothing was ever proven, of course, but then Frank has friends in high places. Never mind, what can I do for you today, dear?
0: Oh, I just need to use the phone. Collect call to L.A., please. Area code 213-555-9661. Thompson. Okay, thanks.
2: No luck? Never mind, you can try again later.
0: I have another one to make.
2: Not reversing the charges, then?
0: No, I don't think she'd accept them.
2: Oh, dear. Remember to give it a bang.
3: Hi, it's Monica. I'm not in, so leave a message after the tone. Unless it's you, Thompson. In which case, you can just get a life. See ya.
0: Very cute, very sweet, very loving. Don't think you're going to get rid of me that easily. Since you spoke your mind, I will too. Love you, miss you, wish you were here. Bye-bye.
2: Of course, a true love never did run smooth.
0: Yeah, thanks. I'll keep that in mind.
2: Listen, persevere. A man has to chase a woman until she catches him.
0: Yeah, but how many times do I have to chase her until she stays caught?
2: Oh, dear. I think you need a talk with Auntie Edith.
0: Some other time. I gotta get going. Marta, there you are. I found a way into the station.
4: You stop right there. You didn't keep your end of the bargain.
0: Huh?
4: You said you'd look after the park, your magic.
0: Well, how was I supposed to know about the security system?
4: Oh, you were so cocky. I tried to warn you, but you just barged on and...
0: Okay, but Kessler's did not advise me of any specific access requirement.
4: Oh, speak English to me, Thompson. Translated means you had no idea how to get in there. I'm so glad you do now, but I'm still recovering from getting fried. This time you're on your own.
0: This is out of the blue. You're okay in Kawakawa.
4: Oh, it's taken me a long time to come to my senses. You're lucky I'm still alive.
0: I'm sorry, Marta. I didn't mean for you to get hurt.
4: And I don't like the people you hang out with.
0: Now, what does that mean?
4: I heard you're working for Frank.
0: Well, yeah.
4: Typical Parker. More interested in money. If I was allowed, I'll take back my bloody pendant.
0: Oh, Marta.
4: Shut up. Just piss off. I'm trying to enjoy my kai. Oh, don't just stand there. It's not like I want to give you a goodbye kiss.
0: Sorry you feel that way. I guess I'll just have to deal with the station on my own.

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3: I am a voice that no man on earth has ever heard before. 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

adventures in the world of tomorrow. Dramatic stories of science fiction from the years beyond 2000 A.D. 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

0: It is the year 2000 plus 175. It is late evening, and all is peaceful and quiet in Dr. Harvey Glendon's sanitarium. Outside, on a vast estate that stretches away from the main building, there are only the soft country noises, the wind sighing in the trees, the shrill chirpings of innumerable crickets. In the well-furnished rooms, the patients sleep, stretched out on comfortable mattresses and clean white sheets, the country breezes straying over their forms. In room 32B, Mr. Summers sleeps peacefully with his head on a fluffy pillow. He sleeps and he dreams.
1: Help me! Help me! Please!
2: In the light of the growing psychological problems facing our nation, the government has sent me to you, Dr. Glendon, to enlist your aid, since you're the country's outstanding psychiatrist.
3: Well, I'm honored indeed, Mr. Carley. But I don't know that there's much I can tell you about the advancement of psychiatric research that isn't being published in the medical journals.
2: Well, Dr. Glendon, isn't there anything that you're working on now, something definite? I know you're a cautious scholar, but...
3: Look, Mr. Carling, it isn't possible to announce sweeping new generalizations in our kind of science. Our work is painstaking, complex, highly subjective. You take the case of one of the patients here in the sanitarium. Oh, Betty, will you bring our records of Mr. Summers?
4: Oh, yes, Dr. Glennon, just one moment.
3: Summers is about 40, 41. He was admitted 5 months ago, suffering from a melancholia.
4: Here are the records, Doctor.
3: Oh, thanks, Betty. Now, as you can see from these notations, he's been feeling much better the past few weeks.
2: Mm-hmm. Yes, I see.
3: Until last night, when he suddenly woke up screaming in his bed. He was being attacked, he shouted, by some sort of green devil. We had the hardest job getting him under control. Now, in the past, Summers had spoken quite often of a green hat that he lost as a child. His father, he remembered, had punished him severely for losing it. In later life...
2: Mr. Glendon... This is all very interesting, but you can hardly call this dream analysis anything new.
3: Yes, it has been known for centuries.
2: Well, then I don't understand...
3: Mr. Carling, I know why you came to see me. Apparently, I haven't been able to keep my achievement as secret as I'd hoped.
2: That's right, sir. We've heard rumors.
3: All right, Mr. Carling. I've said that Mr. Summers' dream is very unusual. Now, would you like to see it?
2: You mean... See his dream?
3: Exactly. I'm going to show you a motion picture of Mr. Summers' dream. Photographed from the subconscious mind, exactly as he dreamed it. I attach special nerve electrodes, and these electrodes pick up the current impulses of the brain. Then these impulses are transmuted back into pictures on the film of the machine. Really very similar to the method of wireless photography.
4: Here's Mr. Summers' dream reel, Doctor.
3: Oh, fine. Thanks, Eddie. The projecto tube is ready, so I just place the dream reel in it. And there. Hold on to your hat, Mr. Carling. You're going to see an actual dream.
5: Yes, yes, very well, Mr. Clauber. Three slices of lemon drops will do. He thinks I don't see him putting the pennies in his pocket when he knows they belong to me. Three slices of lemon drops it is, little boy. I'm not a little boy, Clauber, and you know it. I'm all grown up, and I don't come to your store anymore. I don't even live here anymore, and you steal pennies.
6: All right, get out now, little boy. Take your lemon drops and get out. Get out!
5: Music. I didn't know Clauber had music in his store. I don't like his music. I'll slam his door. I'll go out in the street. Now there won't be any more penny-stealing music. Well, what's that? It won't go away. It won't go away.
7: Summers, I am calling you.
5: What's that? Clauber? It's... green. It's a monster with great pink eyes on long stalks. It's standing in front of me. It has claws.
7: You're not the little boy anymore, Summers.
5: Oh, no, don't touch me with your claws.
7: Come with me now, Summers.
6: no, no. You're touching me. Don't. Don't. Don't help me. Help me, please.
3: Betty got to him at that moment, and the dream machine shut off.
2: Phew. Some dream. What effect will the discovery of this dream machine have on psychiatric research, Dr. Glendon?
3: Well, I've only just perfected it about 4 or 5 months ago. We've got perhaps 40 or 50 photographed dreams in our files.
2: 40 or 50?
3: Yeah. However, as far as developing new techniques and treatments, maybe years before I can get them analyzed and correlated so that overall theories can be drawn from them.
2: As long as that.
3: So now you understand, Mr. Carling, why it's a little difficult for me to answer your questions.
2: That dream was fascinating. I've never seen anything like it. Doctor, I know I'm presuming on your time, but I'd like to see just one more. I'll have to report on these at the government bureau.
3: Well, only one more, though. I'm sorry, but I'm quite busy.
2: What about this one here? The purple tag. What's that for?
3: Well, I haven't seen that one myself yet. Purple tag means it's in the violent ward. Mr. Rudolph. Sick man. Well, we'll try it. All set.
8: White mice. How'd you do, Mrs. Kemp? For I'm climbing a wall and there's only two of us. It's now one. Me. Me, I'm alone. Don't take that balloon.
2: Much sense of that.
3: Gibberish, I'm afraid. Rolf's a difficult case. Homicidal tendencies. Comes from a good family. He's a very successful businessman.
2: Can you do anything for him?
3: Oh, I think so. There are times when he can be reached, lucid moments. And some of his dreams provide clues. Here, see?
8: Now, 74. That'll show him. 74, 70. You're not frightening me.
9: I'll believe you.
8: You can't scare me. But oh, no. Don't touch me. Your claws. Your green claws. Oh, your green claws.
2: Doctor, look. On the screen. Look, there it is again. That green thing. No. Pansy. It's impossible. Two people can't possibly have the same dream.
3: I don't understand it, Betty. I can't understand it. I've been through all the records of both of them, Summers and Roth. There's nothing in that background that would cause them to have the same dream. Are you sure they haven't been together at some time?
4: I'm positive, Doctor. They haven't even met. Mr. Rolf came here only a month ago, and he was placed in the violent ward immediately. He's never been out of it.
3: It's possible for people to have similar dreams, yes, but never to dream of the same unusual, horrible, specific subject as that green thing. Every detail was the same. The pink eyes, the claws. Makes me shudder myself. Betty, I want our dream reels, all those I haven't seen.
4: Oh, now, you're not going to view them all. It would take you...
3: I don't care how long it takes. I want to see them all. I've got a funny feeling inside, and I won't be at ease until I know, until I'm sure.
4: Sure of what, Dr. Glendon?
3: Sure that none of the other patients have had that dream. That same horrible dream of that green thing.
4: Dream 9, Mrs. Jordan. Shall I put the sound on?
3: Oh, no, not necessary. We can see it if it appears. No, nothing here.
4: Dream 10, Miss Farnham.
3: No, nothing.
4: I don't think we'll find anything, Doctor. It must have been a freak, a coincidence.
3: Keep going, keep going.
4: Dream 11, Mr. Craig.
3: Dream 21.
4: Nothing there either.
3: Dream 22. Maybe you're right, Betty. I'm beginning to think myself...
4: Dr. Glendon! Dr. Glendon, look! There it is!
3: A green thing!
4: Dream 42, Mr. Bradley.
3: Turn off the sound. Turn it off. That's it again. A green thing. Four of them, Carling. Four horrid dreams of that monstrous green thing.
10: Each one from a different patient?
3: And each one during the past week. Darling, there's something there. Something to make even a psychiatrist feel frightened. Darling, the patients weren't having a dream. They couldn't be. They had nothing in common but the fact that they're in this sanitarium. Why, even the nature of their illnesses are different.
2: Right there, aren't you getting a little mixed up yourself?
3: Huh?
2: You saw those dreams. I saw them. And Betty saw them. I know it's incredible.
3: Listen, to have a dream means that you create that dream. You and nobody else.
2: You mean you think the patients didn't create those dreams? They're not their dreams?
3: There is such a thing as thought projection.
2: Mental telepathy?
3: Yeah.
2: Why should anyone want
3: to... Someone may have found out about the dream machine. Maybe jealousy or grudge or a hatred of psychiatry in general. There are many reasons. Well, what we've got to do is to find out where it's coming from. The patients must be protected.
2: How?
3: First, we've got to find out whether this telepathy is coming from inside or outside the sanitarium. Then we've got to track it down. I tell you, Charlie, whoever's trying this terror by mental telepathy isn't going to get away with it. I'm not going to stand by while a lifetime's work is destroyed by a campaign of terror against my patients. I'm going to institute protective measures at once.
2: Anything yet, Doctor?
3: Oh, I still have the guarded screen beamed on the area directly around the main building. Don't expect to find anything so close, but I want to search every inch of the grounds.
2: Still feel whoever it is on the grounds.
3: Can't be sure of anything, except that I'm convinced that the staff is loyal, and I have a hunch that whoever is transmitting these thought waves will want to be close enough to judge the results.
4: Shall I bring the patients down now, Dr. Brendan?
3: Oh, yes, Betty. Go get them, will you, please? It's possible that they may be able to help us. They may have felt currents emanating from a certain direction.
2: I think the guarded screen has reached its range limit, Doctor. It's repeating itself.
3: All right, I'll give it wider focus. I'm going into the grounds now.
2: Wait, there's something. A figure on the screen.
3: Yeah, I see him.
2: Carrying a club, a stick or something. Who is it, Doctor? Can you tell?
3: I don't want to alarm him. I'll signal the patrol corps.
2: But me. That red button on the wall, isn't it?
3: Oh, no calling. Never mind. That is one of the patrol corps. I can see his armband.
2: Too bad.
3: Well, I'll switch the machine to the north fringe.
2: There's another figure.
3: We seem to be well guarded. Another member of the patrol corps. Well, let's hope the patients will be able to...
2: Here's help. Betty.
4: Doctor!
2: She's alone.
3: Betty, where are the patients?
4: They're gone, Doctor. What? They disappeared. And a fifth patient has just begun screaming in his room, the green thing, the green thing. Four, all accounted for, Doctor. The four that are missing would make 68. That's how many patients we have.
2: I checked the nurses, eight besides Betty. They're all here.
3: And the patrol corps have checked the rest of the staff. And no one has left the grounds except the four patients.
2: Unless somebody got in and carried them off.
3: No. No jetmobiles and no jet ships have been in the vicinity between the time the patients were last reported and now. The patrol corps will vouch for that.
4: There's the village.
3: Linfield. Oh, it's the only village for 100 miles, but it's a backwoods country village, a quaint place, never kept up with the times. Now, I doubt that they have any jetmobiles in Linfield, much less jet ships.
2: But you can arrange for transportation there, can't you?
3: The inn? Why, that's where they go. Why didn't I think of that before? It's the center of the village, the gossip spot. If the patients entered town at all, news of them would spread to the inn. Betty, you take charge here. Carling and I are going to Linfield.
4: How long will you be gone, Doctor?
3: Until we find them. They're no longer alive. Sure he
11: I can't help you none, Doctor. I ain't seen no strangers, spoke to no strangers, or heard of no strangers.
3: Well, how about transportation, jetmobiles, or jet ships?
11: Ain't put in any calls for jetmobile service nigh on to 2 months. Not since Miss Jennings busted her leg, and we had to send her to the hospital in the city.
3: Oh.
11: Jet ships? Why, last time one of them flaming monsters landed here, we nearly had a riot in Linfield. Them fools all thought it was invasion from Mars.
3: Just ran a wild goose chase, Doctor.
2: Yeah, so it seems. Well, thanks anyhow, Mr. Barker. You've been very helpful.
12: Horse, he says. The blasted idiot believes in horse.
13: I do. Everyone knows there's ghosts everywhere.
12: Idiot, there's no such thing as gold.
13: There are ghosts. There are ghosts in every village and town.
11: Quiet down, you boys. You'll be getting my end a bad reputation off.
12: Hey, there's the doctor. Dr. Glendon talking to Mr. Barker. I put it up to him now. What'd you say, Doc? There's no such thing as haunts, ghosts, either now. Hey, you tell my ignorant friend.
3: I wasn't listening very carefully. But if it's ghosts you're talking about... Well, there's never been any scientific evidence that they exist.
12: Haunts don't exist. That's what you're trying to say, ain't it, Doc?
3: That's right. Oh, come on, Carling. Let's get out of here.
12: Hey, there ain't no ghosts. This Doc's an educated man. He knows. Yeah. Then suppose you tell me what that green thing was floating around down near the cave. And we ain't the only one who's seen it. Right, boys?
3: A green thing? Where? What are these caves?
12: Right down to river. Why, Doc? You ain't going there. It's nighttime now.
3: Carling, will you risk it?
14: I've got my ray gun.
12: But Doc, you're crazy. I'm telling you, there's a haunt. Why, there ain't a man in this whole village go with you tonight.
3: Well, if it's only a ghost, you needn't worry. But if we're not out of those caves by dawn, you better come for us. It won't be a ghost that's holding us. This must be the right cave, Carling. It's the only one with a brush trampled down in front of it.
14: Here is a tomb in here.
15: Shh, quiet. I don't hear anything.
3: Well, we just don't want to be taken by surprise. Have to be as quiet as possible. All right, come on. Hey, what's that? Carling, where are you? Carling, are you all right?
16: All right. Coming for me. The green thing. It's glorious. It's terrible.
3: No. No, no, there's nothing there. You're on the floor of the cave, but there's no one near you. Nothing. Boy, he's asleep. He's having the dream. That same dream.
16: That green thing.
3: Come on, darling. Come on, snap out of it, darling. It's only a dream. Only a dream.
16: Coming.
17: I feel dizzy. Tired. What's the matter with me? I'm falling asleep. No, I won't. I won't hurt myself.
7: Dr. Glendon. I am calling you. You must come with me.
17: No, I won't. I'll fight you.
7: Come with me, Dr. Glendon. I control you now.
17: No, of course. No. It's just a dream. I know it's a dream. I'm going to wake up.
11: I'm going to wake up. I did it. I'm awake. I conquered the green thing.
7: Did you conquer me, Dr. Glendon?
11: I can't be. Standing over me, the pink eyes and long stalks, the claws, the green thing.

0: right in here, Dr. Glendon. Into this rough chamber. And you, Mr. Carling, don't worry. You won't fall. My will is controlling you.
1: My patience. Over there in the corner. Rolf, Bradley, Summers, gone. Now, what have you done to him? Summers, are you all right? Bradley. Bradley, this is Dr. Glendon, your doctor. What's the matter with him? Gardner! Bradley!
0: Nothing is the matter with them. They just don't understand you anymore. They are attuned only to Venusian thought waves.
1: Venusians? You're from the planet Moon? Venus?
0: That is right. For a long time, we have been observing your Earth, your resources, and your remarkable technology. But we did not know how to conquer you, for we of Venus have no strength or physical dexterity. Only mental power.
1: You shouldn't have told me that. I'm going to beat that horrible body of yours to a pulpy green mess.
0: You hit only air, didn't you? I'm growing tired of this game. Stop. I will that your arms obey me and not you.
1: I can't move them. Carling, help me!
0: Do not be foolish again, and I will return their motion.
1: You hypnotized my patience the same way, didn't you? Are those dreams...
0: A little more complicated than what you earthlings call hypnosis. But it is mind control. I have come to Earth to prove to my planet that this is the way to conquer your Earth. We will control the minds of its inhabitants and thereby control their strength, their physical dexterity. I began on your patients first because their minds are more easily controlled.
1: What do you want of them?
0: Their bodies. They can perform physical acts that I cannot. With their bodies, we Venusians can continue our investigation of your planet at close range. And we can also study the structure of the Earthling when I bring them back with me.
1: Bring them back? To Venus?
0: Do not worry, my dear doctor. I shall not separate them from you. I will also take you and your companion with me to Venus as rare prizes. Earthling, bind these two men.
1: No. No, don't do it. I'm your friend, your doctor. No, let me go. You shot the monster.
2: Forget about me. Maybe he didn't know the Earthlings had weapons, too, like ray guns.
1: Well, why doesn't he fall? He's still standing.
0: Did you really think you could hurt me with that? Your death rays have no effect on my body. Drop your weapon. Find the men.
2: I'll shoot them. I'll kill you, please.
0: You cannot. But if you could, I would not care. There are millions more to choose from. You can kill yourselves, too. You are replaceable, except to yourselves. You are trapped. Your only escape is death.
1: They're crumbling. The explosion of your ray gun, Carling. You've loosened the rocks. It's a cave-in. We'll be buried alive. The corridor, quick. Clear the corridor. Grab the patients before the green thing controls us again. They can follow us. It's our only chance. Exactly. It's locked. Locks have fallen here, too.
2: There's one big one just at the mouth. If you move that one, I think we can make it.
1: All right, help me, Doctor. I'll get the patients, too. All right, come on. Then. Here.
2: We can squeeze through now. You go first, Doctor. Pull the patients after you.
1: All right. All right, I'm out. Now, Rolf, come on. That's it. All right, Bradley, you next. Come on. That's the way. All right, you, Summers.
3: Wait, Doctor.
1: Wait, now, come on. All right, Gardner, quick. You, all right. That's it. It's all right there. All right, now you, Carlin.
2: Thank you, Mayor.
0: Oh, good. Help me. Earthlings. I cannot escape.
1: He can't squeeze through. He has no physical strength.
0: Earthlings. Come to me.
1: Patience. They're going to him. He still has power over him. Come on, Colin, quick. Before they release him, help me shove this rock over the opening. Come on, quick. There he goes. Thank goodness. What's that? Look out! Step back!

0: collapsed. The entire cave fell in.
1: We were just in time.
0: Yes, Carling. In time to save Earth from the horror of the green things.

0: next week, an incredible story about a man of science who dared tamper with the secret of human life. Be sure to listen to That Which Lived in a Head of Steel. 2000 Plus is produced by Dreyer and Winelson Productions, Incorporated. In today's cast, Lon Clark played Clinton, Joseph Julian was Carling, Elcher Sondergaard was Miss Connors, Gilbert Mack was Rolf, John Griggs was Summers, and Henry Norell was the Green Thing. The script was written by Edgar Marvin. The music was composed by Elliot Jacoby. The orchestra conducted by Emerson Buckley. Sound, Walt Shaver and Adrian Penner. Engineer, Bob Albrecht. This is Ken
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0: 31 and a half, 32, 33, 35, 40, and 10 is 50, and 50 is a pound. 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
0: Tonight, the Murray Leinster story, If You Was a Mocklin.
2: Up to the last minute, I can't imagine that Mocklin is going to be the first planet that humans get off of, moving fast, breathing hard, and sweating copious. There isn't any reason for it. Everything was all quiet at the trading post. I was sitting on the front porch while Deeth, he's the Mocklin clerk. Looks a lot like a guy named Casey. Used to be a wiper on the Palmyra. He comes out on the porch.
3: Mr. Brinkley?
2: Morning, Date. How's business?
3: Yeah, not so good. There were a few wood Mocklins in this morning.
2: Yeah, I saw them. Kind of nice looking. Those big saucer eyes. Hey, what makes the noses wiggle like rabbits?
3: Well, I don't know, sir. I'm not a woods Mocklin.
2: Oh, sure. No offense. They buy much?
3: No, they didn't. They said the prices were too high.
2: Oh.
3: Yeah, they said they can get the same goods at the other trading post for half price.
2: Yeah, it's kind of hard to run a nice little monopoly for the company with another trading post opening up at half price.
3: What is it,
2: sir? Look at that little kid playing in the mud.
3: You mean the Mocklin kid? It's my cousin's niece.
2: I can't get over those little kids with the droopy mustaches like old man Bland. I gotta laugh every time.
3: Well, I understand. But you see, Mocklins are getting much more human every day.
2: Hey, look at that. There go the trees on the landing field.
3: Yeah, but the relief ship isn't due for a month.
2: I never knew those trees to get up and walk away if there wasn't a ship due in. Yeah? There goes old Sally pulling up her roots. Well, this can't be any routine ship. I wish Brooks was back from the hills. Hey, Captain Heaney, over here.
4: All right, come on, let go of my hand. Yeah, nice to see you all again. Friends, yeah, sure. Friends.
5: I wish those Mocklins were a little less friendly each time. It's like being a movie star.
6: Captain Heaney.
2: Hey, what's that? We didn't send in a requisition for anything like that. Red hair and everything else.
6: Captain?
5: Relax, Brinkley. That is Inspector Caldwell. She's a troubleshooter for Sam Company.
2: They must have finally read those reports Brooks keeps sending them.
5: Look out for her. She's... Oh, well, good morning, Miss Caldwell.
7: Inspector Caldwell, please.
5: This is Joe Brinkley. He's the assistant manager of the company post.
7: Where's Brooks?
2: He's up in the mountains, ma'am.
7: We should have been here. I'm on Mocklin to check into this matter of a competitive trading post. Who's back of it? The company is supposed to have exclusive trading rights.
2: But Brooks is trying to find out. The Mocklins around the place always say the humans are off somewhere hunting or something. We've never seen them. Hey, take the lady's luggage.
8: Yes, sir. It's a pleasure.
7: Hmm. He looks a little familiar, your clerk.
2: He's a Mocklin. But he looks a lot like a man used to be a wiper on a Palmyra, Casey. I think he's on the Aldebaran run now.
7: Please. Please conduct me to the trading post.
2: That afternoon, Brooks come down out of the hills with a bunch of woods Mocklins that were guiding him. I took Inspector Caldwell over to meet him, and he gets one look at her red hair and other equipment, and he stops short.
9: Hey, what's this? She Mocklin?
7: I beg your pardon?
2: This is Inspector Caldwell. She come in on a Palmyra today. This is Brooks, the head trader.
9: Well, am I glad to see you. I guess they finally read my reports in sector headquarters. You've come to check my request that the planet be abandoned?
7: Not at all. Mocklin has great potentialities. Friendly natives. Trade should continue and increase.
9: But I explained,
7: I am interested in is why you allowed a competitive post to be established in our exclusive territory.
9: My reports cover that. Haven't you read them?
7: Of course not. I was given a briefing on the situation here and told to correct it. Well, now, let's get to it. Do they cut prices?
9: 50%.
2: Yeah, but lots of Mocklins still trade with us, just out of friendship. They're real friendly, these Marklins.
7: Now, I'd like to know just...
3: Excuse me, Mr. Brinkley.
2: What is it, Dave?
3: A girl just brought you a compliment.
2: Oh? Well, now send her in and get a present for her.
3: Yes, sir.
7: 50%. Well, if they want a trade war, we'll give it to them. We can cut prices if we have to. We have all the resources of the company behind
9: us. My dear Miss Caldwell, if you'd read any
7: Inspector
9: of my...
7: Inspector Caldwell.
3: Here she is, Mr. Brinkley.
1: Compliments, sir. Compliments.
2: Well, let's see him.
1: He's asleep.
2: Well, look at that. He is like mine. The same bastion nose and everything. What do you know?
1: Kitsy, kitsy, kitsy.
2: Hey, what's your name?
1: Murano.
2: I can't remember ever seeing you before. Well, that's the way it goes. Hey, Dave, take her in the post and give her a present.
3: Yeah, this way.
2: Thanks for the compliment. I'm greatly honored. Yeah, it's real cute, ain't it? Real human.
7: Human? Brinkley, you are going to be transferred out of here the instant the Palmyra gets back.
2: Why? You mean that girl? I'm giving her a present. What's the matter?
7: That's all you think about it? The callousness. You're revolting.
2: Miss Caldwell, I'm afraid maybe you don't exactly understand about parallel evolution here on Marklin.
7: I gather it's been parallel enough. That will be all on that subject, if you please. In the morning, I shall want to go and inspect that other trading post.
2: We set out for the trading post the next day. Brooks stayed behind on account of he was peeved that she hadn't read his report. Anyway, she was cute as the bug, and he resented anyone with a figure like that in authority over him, especially without reading his report. I tried to explain to Miss Caldwell that we just couldn't go in and rip up the opposition post.
7: Why not? They're poaching.
2: Marklins imitate humans. Now, if we start trouble, they'll start it too. Anything. Mayhem, murder, theft, bigamy.
7: Bigamy? You're worried about that?
2: Listen, Miss Caldwell, you've got to understand about Marklin evolution.
7: I'm not interested.
2: Yeah, here, wait a minute. Now, this is a nest bush, see? There's about a dozen nests on it.
7: Hmm?
2: Now, only about two of them are ripe. Look.
7: Oh, there's a bird.
2: Yeah, that's what I'm trying to tell you. Now, see, the bush grows nests for the cacklebird, and the bird, well, fertilizes around the bush. It's even staving. See, that's the way evolution works on Marklin, like we were trying to tell you.
7: Mr. Brinkley, I am not interested in learning about the birds and the bees on Marklin or any other planet from you. Now, let's get on to that trading post.
2: Naturally, when we got there, there was only a couple of Marklins hanging around. They told us the same story about the humans having gone off somewhere hunting donderflies. When we got back to the company post, Inspector Caldwell, furious as a wet cacklebird, marched right into Brooks.
7: I have just ordered a price cut on all items on sale by 75%. I've also ordered unlimited credit for Marklin customers. They want a trade war over there? I'll give it to them.
9: But you don't understand. There's a whole planet where they could have put another trading post without being discovered. Why put it so close to us?
7: That furnishes them with a ready-made market for human trade goods. And it furnished them with Marklins trained to be interpreters and clerks. And it furnished them with a Marklin head clerk, who is a very handsome young man, Mr. Brooks. He not only resembles you in every feature, but he even has a good many of your mannerisms. You should be very proud. Goodbye.
10: That's funny. Like me, huh?
2: That's right. Spitting image.
10: Funny as folks never brought him for a compliment present. How good's the likeness?
2: If he was wearing your clothes, I'd swear it was you.
10: Maybe... Joe, remember that time you went off hunting with Deeth and his folks?
2: Yeah, sure. We were after donderflies. We caught about six of them.
10: You were wearing Marklin clothes, weren't you?
2: Well, you know how they are. You're insulted if you don't.
10: Listen, did you come back after one day for tobacco and a bath?
2: No. No, we were way over at Tunlib Hill. Some Marklin got killed and we had to bury him. It took 2 days.
10: Well, during that week, while you were off wearing Marklin clothes, somebody came back here wearing your clothes. He got some tobacco and went out again. He looked just like you, Joe. Exactly. Nobody suspected it wasn't you.
2: Why should he want to do that?
10: He might have been checking to see if he could fool me.
2: Oh, that's a situation, ain't it?
10: I haven't mentioned it before, but I've been guessing at something like this. Marklins like to be human, and they have kids that look human. Look at the difference between Deeth and a Woods Marklin. Well, maybe they can want to be smart like humans. And pretty soon they are, or their kids are. That rival trading post.
2: You figure there aren't any humans running it.
10: They're practicing with that.
2: You mean they might figure to get rid of us and have a couple of Marklins take our place? I don't believe that. Marklins like humans. They wouldn't harm humans for anything. They like to be just like them.
10: Listen, Joe. Miss Caldwell is the first human woman on Marklin, isn't she?
2: Yeah. Why?
10: And she's got red hair. The first woman the Marklins see, and with red hair. You know how Marklins admire humans. With luck, it ought to turn up soon. Boy, she's going to take it hard if it does. Women hate to be wrong. But it's about our only chance. Listen, Joe, we've got to have some check between us.
2: What for?
10: Well, if there's a Marklin that looks like me and one that looks like you, we better have a signal. Look, I'll cough twice, like this. And you whistle back. That way we'll know it's us.
2: Okay.
10: Try it. Good, good. That way we'll know we're us.
2: Brooks starts off the next morning to visit the other trading post and see the Marklin that looks so much like him. Before he goes, we do our little routine. It's about 2 weeks till the Palmyra is due back. That's pretty close figuring, waiting for what we're waiting for. I was thinking how good life was on Marklin up to now, and that made me kind of a little sad. But it's the end, there's no doubt about it. Marklin sure admire humans. They produce kids that look like them. You can't help liking Marklins. But I can see what Brooks means. Marklins loose among humans, outsmarting them as their kids grow up, just about taking over in the galaxy. When they come back from the other trading post, we went through the secret business again. In the meantime, Inspector Caldwell was busy with her trade war. She cut prices once, twice, finally six times, until 3 days before the Palmyra is due back, our goods are marked at exactly 1% of what they cost a month before. Brooks was getting more and more nervous. Seemed like he was falling kind of in love with a snappy little inspector. He was getting jumpy waiting for her to get her big surprise. She was making out merchandise requisitions one morning when Deeth come in smiling friendly at her.
3: Inspector Caldwell?
7: Oh, what is it, Deeth?
3: There's a compliment for you.
7: What?
3: Three of them.
7: What is he talking about?
10: Joe, this is it. Deeth, show him in.
7: Now, look, I haven't got time for public relations. These inventories of...
10: Here we are.
3: Inspector Caldwell, three compliments.
7: Compliment, compliment, compliment.
10: Now, let's see him.
7: Very pretty, very human, no? Oh, no. No, no, that's impossible. No.
10: Very pretty. Red hair, all three of them. Red hair.
7: Very pretty red hair. Same as human lady. Very pretty.
10: All right, Deeth. Take her out and give her some presents.
3: This way. Come on.
7: But that's impossible. Those babies, three of them, they couldn't.
10: They do. They look exactly like you. That's what we were trying to tell you.
7: But I've only been here a month.
2: Marklin babies get born real fast. They sure admire humans. It's kind of friendly when you think about it.
7: You mean they can make their babies look like anybody they want?
10: It was all in my reports. They've got a queer sort of evolution here on Marklin. Babies here inherit desired characteristics, not acquired characteristics, desired ones. And what could be more desirable than you? Red hair and all.
7: Oh, but I thought, I mean, you and Brinkley. Oh.
10: You couldn't help it, dear, really.
7: But I hated you. I thought that...
10: Now, look, darling. Joe.
2: Yeah?
10: Do me a favor, will you?
2: Sure, what?
10: Get out of here.
2: Oh, okay.
10: And stay away for a while.
2: Sure, only one thing.
10: What?
2: That's... Okay, then I'll leave you two together. About 2 days later, the Palmyra boomed down out of the sky. We were all packed up waiting on the field when the trees finished getting out of the way. I kept thinking, no matter what, Marklin sure are friendly. They sure do admire humans. I could see them crew members with Liberty heading off from the field with a whole gang of laughing, singing Marklins following each one of them. After a while, Cap Haney came over in a freight truck.
5: It's a pleasure, I tell you, to see these Marklins. I just came here from Welch's Planet. The natives there are suspicious, unfriendly, and if you're not watching, they'll steal your gold teeth. But Marklin...
7: Captain Haney, don't give orders to unload your cargo.
5: What do you mean?
7: We are abandoning the post.
5: What?
7: We are leaving Marklin completely.
5: Sam Company pulling out when there's still a mill credit to be made? I don't believe it.
7: I have authority to order the move, and Mr. Brooks has convinced me of the necessity for it.
5: Now, Inspector, I know the company doesn't like to give in to competition.
7: There isn't any competition.
5: Well, I thought...
9: Miss Caldwell's right. That other trading post is purely a Marklin enterprise. They bought our goods from us and pretended to sell them at half price, and we cut our prices, so they bought more goods from us and went on. Some Marklin must have thought it'd be nice to be a smart businessman, so his kids would be smart businessmen. Too smart. We'll close up this post before the Marklins think of something else.
5: What? What do they think of?
9: If they got loose from this planet, if they can pass as humans, their kids could take over human civilization. How would you like that?
5: I see, yeah.
7: You'd better make ready to blast off, Captain.
5: Yeah, but I got the B section off on shore, Liberty. Men are scattered all over the place.
9: With Marklins?
5: Sure, with Marklins. You know how it is. Regular party. Fancy Marklin clothes, food, liquor.
7: Captain, you'd better sound the emergency recall.
5: Yeah, I see what you mean right away.

0: Well, that accounts for all but about five of them.
1: They're coming across the field now.
0: Keep that line straight for the hatch. We got to count off.
1: Four, five. Yeah, they're all in line.
0: I'll check against the roster.
2: Wait a minute. There's another one coming. Look. By that tree.
0: Well, there can't be. I've got 38 men lined up already. 38. That's a full count.
3: That's a human.
2: He's wearing Mocklin clothes.
0: It looks like Pete Werber from the engine crew.
4: Hey, wait. Wait for me. Wait.
0: Yeah, but it can't be. Werber's already checked in. There he is in line.
4: Wait for me.
0: Hey, whoa. Where'd you come from?
4: I couldn't find my clothes. You see, I was in these Mocklin clothes when the signal went off. I was trying to find my clothes.
0: Werber, look over there in the line.
4: Where? Hey, that's my clothes. That guy. He looks just like me. Now, what's the idea?
0: Hey, you! Come over here!
5: Yes, sir.
0: What's the idea?
5: All right. You caught me. I'm a Mocklin.
4: He stole my clothes.
5: Why did you do it? Oh, we Mocklins like humans so much, I thought it would be nice to make a trip to Earth and see more humans.
4: How come he looks like me?
5: My parents planned it 5 years ago when you came here first. They made me look like this wonderful human and hid me till now.
4: You'd give me back my clothes.
5: Well, of course. I wouldn't want to make any difficulties for humans.
2: He took it as a joke on him. He talked English as good as anybody. It was hard to tell which was the Mocklin and which the human guy. So we let him keep the human uniform, and he was very grateful. We took off after that. And the Mocklin stood around and laughed and waved and threw flowers as we closed the hatches. Pretty soon the Palmyra was pushing up through the atmosphere. And just before the auxiliary circuits went on during the jump to overdrive, we all stood around in the astrogator's dome with a screen turned up to high mag and watched as Mocklin faded into a round cantaloupe behind us.
0: It's a shame. Sure was a pretty planet. Real friendly.
1: Too friendly. I still have the shivers, thinking we almost took a Mocklin off with us.
0: The other crew had been on Mocklin long enough to have a double. 5 years is a safety margin. Takes them that long to grow up.
1: We were lucky, huh, Joe?
2: Huh? What?
1: I said we were lucky.
2: Yeah. We sure are. I guess I was the only one who felt a little different from the others about leaving Mocklin. I mean, Mocklin's a swell folks, and it seemed a shame. There'd be an order out that no human ship is allowed to land on Mocklin. But I was thinking, I'll save my money, and those compliments, those three little kids that look just like Inspector Caldwell, in about 5 years they'll be grown, and I'll buy me a little private ship and shove off for Mocklin again. And I'll pick me one of those three red-headed gals and marry her Mocklin style and bring her out to a human colony planet. We'll have kids with brains, top-level brains. That's easy. If she wants it, that's the way the kids will be born. I'll have to bring other Mocklins out, too, and start them passing for humans. My kids are going to need other Mocklins to marry, aren't they? It's not that I don't like humans. I do. If the fellow I look like, Joe Brinkley, hadn't gotten killed accidental on that hunting trip, I never would have thought of taking his place and being Joe Brinkley. That's what I was thinking when Brooke suddenly got an idea.
1: Wait a minute. Joe, you and I were on Mocklin more than 5 years.
2: Yeah? So?
1: One thing. And everything's all right.
2: I mean, you can't blame me for wanting to live among humans.

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Featured in the cast were Joseph Julian, Patricia Wheel, Carl Weber, Ralph Camargo, Helen Gerald, Stan Early, John Marley, and Dick Janiver. Your announcer, Fred Collins. X-1 was directed by Daniel Sutter and is an NBC Radio Network production.

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1: Yes, it's for you. It's your dinner. It's called Cupboard Love. Cupboard Love's different. Comes in a packet, not a tin. See this foil pouch? Keeps it moist and squeezy. That's right. It's a new kind of cat food. Moist. It's good for you. Like it?
2: New Cupboard Love. What the well-cared-for cat has for dinner.
3: Will you have a polo, dear Liza, dear Liza? Will you have a polo, dear Liza, polo?
4: How very kind of you, dear Henry. I most certainly will. I'll have three or four or maybe more.
3: But you take me old tube.
4: Because they happen to be my tube of polo, dear Henry. Have one. Mm.
5: On your last trip, did you discover what the Earth people eat? They eat a great many of these. They peel them with their metal knives. Boil them for 20 of their minutes. Then they smash them all to bits.
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8: We had a party last night. 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
10: Planet Earth is being invaded. The flotsam and jetsam of dying suns. Meteor showers laden with the stardust of vanished solar systems. After 4 billion years, the Earth has grown accustomed to these intrusions. But not us. We're a kind of edgy newcomers in the scheme of things. We're not entirely sure we're welcome here ourselves. And so we make a wish on a falling star. A wish that it will burn up in our atmosphere. A wish that it is not the prelude to the vanishing point.
11: Somebody passed the butter.
12: Here.
11: Thanks.
12: Did anyone see the game last night?
13: Who, me?
11: Toss the salad up this way, would you, Sally?
13: Funny.
11: Wasn't that the vase I gave you?
12: Well, I almost caught it.
13: What are they doing blasting today anyway? It's Saturday. Don't we deserve any peace?
11: I don't think it's blasting. I saw a flash in the field, beyond the orchard.
12: Why would they be blasting?
13: Oh, it's probably another one of those defenses.

0: defense buildings or something like that. Which they need, of course, to defend us against a war that probably wouldn't happen if they just stopped putting up the damn buildings. And the noise scares people half to death, even out here in the country.
1: You're right, Sally, but what can we do about it? Anyway, I think it's a meteor.
0: A meteor?
2: Let's go see.
0: Oh, no. Dinner's already getting cold. Now sit down, both of you.
1: Bossy. Much too bossy. Always was. Can't think what you want to marry her for, Graham.
2: Oh, come on, Sal. You know you're curious.
1: Well, how many meteors have you seen lately?

0: There it is. Over there.
1: Oh, down, will you, Dad?
2: Not much of a meteor, is it?
0: It turned up a lot of Earth.
2: Well, that crater can't be more than 8 feet across.
1: But where's the meteor?
0: It must have buried itself. We'll get a gang to dig it up tomorrow.
2: You better rescue Mitty before she falls in.
1: Come away from there, Mitty.

0: I know. I know you are all anxious. Tomorrow, you will be on your way. So stay calm until then. Everything depends upon your being calm. You are all volunteers. There is no least among you. Your leaders are for administrative purposes only. You have volunteered for different reasons, but there is a common denominator. The determination that our race shall survive. Civilization is the ability to adapt to change. Until now, we have adapted. But now our world is senile, and we are not. We must find another home. Tomorrow the globes will launch, setting out for the four corners of the heavens. They might find anything. Or nothing. You are the seed of Forta, and we must hope that you will find fruitful soil. You are all that Forta signifies. Take our prayers with you.
1: You shouldn't have touched it. It ought to have been left where it was until the proper authorities had inspected it.
2: And who, Sergeant, are the proper authorities for the inspection of meteors?
1: That's beside the point. These days, a lot of things besides meteors fall from the sky. Even now that you've dug it up, you can't be sure.
2: It doesn't look like anything else.
1: All the same, Mr. Fontaine, you should have left it to us.
2: Well, it fell in our...
3: We'll know what to do next time a meteor crashes in our field, won't we? Suppose we go have a look at it.
1: Where is it?
3: It's in the shed, over here.
2: Sergeant?
3: It only went down a short way, so the men were able to dig it up easily.
2: You wouldn't say easily if you heard what they said about its weight.
4: It wasn't as hot as we expected, either.
3: It's in here.
2: See? The only kind of weapon it suggests to me is a cannonball.
1: I didn't say it was a weapon, Mr. Fontaine.
2: Then why the hassle?
1: It's the principle. You shouldn't touch a mysterious object until the bomb squad has looked at it.
3: The bomb squad?
1: I've already called them. They should be here soon. Until then, we won't move the object.
4: How about touching it?
1: What?
4: It's almost cold now. What's it made of?
2: I imagine it's an ordinary chunk of meteoric iron. Odd that it didn't come down with more of a crash, though. You'd think a bomb would explode on contact, right, Sergeant?
1: It could be a delayed fuse of some sort. No one will disturb it until the bomb squad man sees it. What's that? What's that sizzling sound?
3: Sizzling?
1: Kind of a hissing noise. Listen.
4: It's coming from the meteor.
1: Do you smell anything?
4: What, gas? I don't think so.
1: Is it normal for meteors to sizzle, Mr. Fontaine?
2: I wouldn't know.
1: I see. Under the circumstances, I think we should withdraw to someplace safer, on the other side of the house, until the expert arrives.
5: My body aches. Oh, how long has it been?
6: They said we should expect weariness after such a long journey. Didn't you take a capsule?
5: Yes. It's beginning to work. So, we have arrived, Muin.
6: Listen to the noise. We seem to have come through it well.
5: The woman in the compartment next to me is dead.
6: There were 1,000 of us. We expected a few to die.
5: When she didn't come out of her compartment, I went in. Her eyes were staring at me.
6: Most of us have survived, Hans.
5: Yes. I smell something odd.
6: The pumps are exchanging old air for new. Alien air.
5: I wonder if there is alien life to go with it. They're cutting the way out.
6: Won't be long, then.
5: If life exists outside, we must try to communicate with it. It is their world.
6: I'm more concerned with the world itself. What looked promising through a telescope might be deadly in reality.
5: No, Ewan. It's the life here that is important. We must work with it to establish ourselves.
6: We could scarcely expect to find intelligence on a planet so young.
5: Yes, that's true.
6: Aren't they through yet?
5: Almost.
7: Assemble in the central chamber.
5: We're almost there. Almost in our new world.
7: Hurry. Quiet, quiet. Silence, please.
8: We have broken through to the outside world.
9: Hooray!
8: It is irrevocable. We cannot reseal the globe. If we are separated, each group will elect its own leader and try to reestablish contact with the rest. We probably will never know how the other globes fared on their worlds. We must act as though we are all that remains of Forta. What we need is courage, not heroics, not momentary bravery. We are the seed of the future, and every grain is precious.
9: Hooray!
7: Hooray!
5: Halt! Sons asked us to halt, you know.
6: Sorry. I was anxious to see what the world outside looks like.
5: We all are. Have patience.
6: Why have we stopped?
5: Suns is surveying the new world.
6: Why isn't she going out?
5: Perhaps she's afraid.
6: Suns? I doubt that.
5: I'm afraid. Who knows what's out there?
6: Can you see anything?
5: Bits and pieces. It's gloomy outside. There are shadows everywhere. The ground is littered with boulders. I can see ridges stretching far into the distance, and someone has blocked my view.
6: Is there life outside?
5: I can't see.
6: Well, never mind, we're moving again.
5: Look. Feel the ground, Mewen. It's not soil.
6: Look at the sun. It's square.
5: Oh. Walk carefully. There are many crevasses.
6: They must be artificial. They run parallel to each other. And they're perfectly straight.
5: I wish I could see further, but this plain is so dark.
6: I think this is a geometrical world lit by a square sun.
5: Rubbish.
6: Then how do you explain it?
5: I do not rush into swift, facile explanations. I observe, and then, when I've gathered enough data, I deduce.
6: Well, then, what do you deduce from a square sun?
5: It may not be the sun. It may be some sort of reflector. Despite its size, it doesn't give off much light, and certainly no warmth.
8: Don't wander about. We must organize.
6: What was that?
5: Something's coming.
8: Draw your weapons. Can anyone see it?
6: It's too dark.
10: There it is.
5: It's at least as large as the globe.
8: Don't be afraid. It's only studying us.
5: Look at its eyes, Mewen. They don't have the intelligence to study us.
8: It's coming closer.
6: Look at its legs. Like massive pillars.
5: What are they covered with? Strands of shining black metal?
10: And the stench of its breath.
5: Its mouth is like a cavern.
10: I think it's about to...
5: Crushed. How many?
6: 20, at least.
8: Move back. Stay away from the pause.
5: A dozen more. Not so close, sons. She's under it. She did it. I think so.
10: A brave leader.
11: There's no time to mourn. We must find safety in case there are more creatures.
6: Why don't we go back inside the globe, yes?
11: The creature was as large as the globe. We can't hide there.
5: What about our equipment?
11: Once we've found a safe place, we can return for it. Here. We can hide in this cavern.
5: I'm not sure about this.
11: Why not?
5: I don't think this is a natural cavern. The cliff above us is perfectly straight and perpendicular to the ground.
11: Nonsense. The cliff's made of the same material as the ground we're standing on. See?
6: It's what I said. A geometrical world.
11: Yes, that must be it.
5: And this cavern. Its height is too regular, too precise.
10: Doesn't matter. At least in there, the creatures can't get at us.
11: Yes. It's too narrow for those huge paws to reach. Follow me. What a stench.
5: Something must live in there. How far back does the cavern go?
11: I'll take some of you with me to see if there's another exit. Who will come?
6: I will.
5: I'll stay here.
6: No. You have no adventure in you.
5: There may be more creatures.
6: What can be worse than the one that attacked us already?
5: That's true. Good luck, then. The rest of us will wait here. How long have they been gone?
3: Hours. Oh, most of us are asleep.
5: I wonder if they found an exit.
7: I hope so. I'm not looking forward to setting foot out there again. Not with that creature there. Even dead, it's terrifying. Do you think that's all the life on this world?
5: There must be more. There has to be. What's that? Something's outside.
10: Another creature?
5: No. It's bigger.
10: How much bigger?
5: It reaches to the sky. The whole plain is awash in light, and I can't make out details. But it's not coming toward us. I think it's looking for something.
10: What was that?
5: It may be communicating. Wait. It's picking up the dead creature.

0: It's gone.
1: What did it want with the creature?
0: That doesn't bother me. What bothers me is the second creature's size. If things like that exist on this world, what chances have we?
2: What the hell are you doing with that, Brown?
3: It's a cat, Sergeant.
2: I can see that.
3: Why, I thought the bomb squad might want to examine it.
2: What makes you think the bomb squad is interested in dead cats, Constable?
3: Well, 2 hours ago, I went into the shed to check the object to see if there was any developments. I remember... Excuse me, sir.
2: Sure.
3: I remembered you warning about the gas, sir, but the hissing had stopped. The object seemed inactive, so I went closer. You know, there are a lot of scars and dents in that thing. Mm-hmm. When I went down to examine it, I heard this faint buzzing sound.
2: You mean sizzling?
3: No, buzzing, sir. Like a circular saw heard from a long way off. I decided the object was active after all, and I came out of there fast.
2: And you found the cat on the way out?
3: Oh, no, sir. The cat went into the shed about 15 minutes ago. I thought it might disturb the object, so I went in after it. I found it lying beside the object, sir.
2: Gassed?
3: No, sir. Look. See? Right under the jaw?
2: What made that hole?
3: I don't know. But it goes all the way through the head. Look. Comes out here.
2: Almost took the ear off. No fumes. Of course, a bullet couldn't have made the hole anyway. The exit wound is as clear as the entrance. Is the thing still buzzing?
3: Well, it was silent when I found the cat.
2: Hmm. Any ideas?
3: Well, if you pushed a piece of wire through the head, it might make a hole like that, but it'd be pretty messy, and there was no... Well, I mean, the cat seems pretty well undamaged, sir.
2: Who'd want to kill a cat anyway?
3: Well, I don't know, Sergeant.
2: Isn't it about time that bomb squad man showed up?
0: I'm worried about Issa's party.
4: They're fine. You don't know how far they had to travel.
0: Has anyone seen the exploring party?
5: No.
0: They should have sent word.
4: Do you expect them to send someone back to ease your mind?
0: No. But I'm worried. Is the creature coming back? There are three of them.
4: As large as the previous one?
0: Two are larger. They're blocking some of the light, and I can see them in more detail. They walk on two legs. The forelegs appear underdeveloped. They're picking up the globe.

0: taken our globe.
1: Our globe is gone?
0: Yes.
1: Our equipment?
0: Everything. Our possessions, our inheritance, all of it.
1: What can we do?
0: Without the globe, very little.
2: Ewan,
0: where's the rest of the exploring party?
2: Dead.
0: What?
2: Only two of us survived.
0: What happened?
2: Behind the cavern, we found a series of tunnels. They went back as far as we could see, foul with the smell of unknown creatures. This broke us into groups.
3: There are five tunnels, and 20 of us. We'll split into fours and explore them.
4: There's a horrible smell, Iff.
3: You'll get used to it. If any of us finds an exit, we'll return to the cavern and wait for the rest. It's dark, and there are many obstacles. So walk carefully. Watch that boulder. Its edge is sharp.
5: There are a lot of droppings about. Smell them. By their sides.
3: We have weapons.
5: There may be things we can't defeat with our weapons.
3: If we defeated the creature that attacked us by the globe, we can defeat anything.
5: I wouldn't assume that.
3: Look, down that passage. Do you see the shadows?
5: Creatures?
3: See how spindly they are.
5: See how large they are. Do you hear that?
3: A rock slide.
5: That's no rock slide.
3: Do you see anything?
5: Only shadows.
4: We're being followed, but I can't see anything.
3: Prepare your weapons.
5: Attack is unwise. We're confused in here. There are only four of us.
4: I see something!
3: Halt!
5: I think it's one of the spindly creatures.
3: Then we have nothing to worry about.
4: I disagree.
5: So do I. It towers above us. It's eight legs. Makes it much nimbler.
4: And the claws!
3: Those fearful legs are too fragile to damage us. Watch this. I told you we could defend ourselves.

0: exhausted.
1: So am I. Perhaps the tunnels have no end.
0: They must end somewhere. Or do you prefer risking the plane again?
2: I prefer getting back to the globe, where we're safe.
0: We're under attack. Fire at the legs! Did we lose anyone?
2: Not here. About those other tunnels, however.
0: Then we'll press on. We must find an exit. Do you see? Open country beyond.
2: Are we going to explore it?
0: No. We'll go back to the cavern. We may need all our numbers when we enter open ground.
2: Yes. There could be other creatures outside.
0: More of the spindly creatures.
2: No. It sounds different.
0: Can anyone see it?
2: Wait. I see it. There.
0: Where?
2: There. The gray lump. And it's not spindly.
0: Don't run. Defend yourselves.
2: They've had enough. They've had enough. It's... Fend for yourself and let them do likewise.
0: And you haven't seen any of the others?
2: No. Only two of us made it out of the tunnels. The rest were killed by the gray creature or were lost in the dark.
0: Some may return then.
2: Perhaps, Hans. But it's just too easy to get lost.
0: It's as though we've been condemned to some fantastic hell.
2: At least, if we make it through to open country, we'll have survived the worst.
0: Yes. Maybe beyond the tunnels, this nightmare world gives way to sanity. Is it so much to ask? Simply to live, to work, to build in peace?
3: Be careful when you cut it open, Harrison. It might be a bomb.
4: I know that. It's my job.
3: Sorry. It's all yours.
4: Thanks. Would you both stand back, please?
5: Can I help?
4: No. Now, you see this little hole here? It goes roughly into the center of the object. I've probed it, and as far as I can tell, the object is harmless. I'm just going to cut it open. It's completely empty.
3: Empty?
4: See for yourself. A whole lot of little compartments, like a section of honeycomb. Hold it. It's not empty.
3: Get down.
4: Relax, Inspector. There's nothing explosive in here. A few packs of something that looks like seed. Various powders, but no bomb.
5: What kind of seed?
4: Don't ask me.
3: If it isn't a bomb, what is it?
4: I don't know. I can tell you it isn't a bomb, but beyond that, you're on your own.
5: Well, Sergeant?
3: Well, we'll take it into town and examine it more closely there.
5: And we're still waiting to hear something.
6: Well, hell. I was sure it was a meteor.
5: It may still be. An artificial meteor.
7: A satellite?
6: You'd think if they sent something all the way across space, it'd be a little more intelligible.
5: Who?
6: What?
5: If who sent something all the way across space?
7: Imagine what it would be like if we could travel that far.
6: Oh, I didn't mean...
7: All the people who are tired of wars and sickness are setting out in a huge ship for a clean new world where we could start again.
6: That's not what I meant.
7: If we could only start again somewhere else. A place where we could live and work and be happy. That's Mitty. Something's wrong. She's dead. My God, poor Mitty. I wonder...
5: What is it?
1: Oh, something stung me.
6: What are those things? Ants?
5: No, they're not ants. I don't know what they are. Look at them. They can't be more than a quarter of an inch long.
7: They look sort of like ladybugs.
5: Pink ladybugs. Oh, come on, Sally.
6: Pick one up, Graham.
5: All right. They can run fast enough. But here we go. See? That's no ladybug.
6: You're right.
7: Are those eyes there? No, I mean there, on the front of the body.
5: Yes, I guess they are. Well, look. It's holding something.
6: Yeah.
5: A piece of grass or thin wire. Ow! Damn, these little bastards can sting. You got a spray handy?
6: In the shed, there should be something.
5: Hold on a minute. I'll get it.
6: How's the hand?
7: Hurts like hell.
6: Just hang on a minute until we've got rid of these things, and we'll have a look at it.
5: Here we go. It was on the shelf above the workbench.
6: Well, that should do it.
5: What a bad look at them.
7: Hundreds of them crawling toward the shed.
5: Ah, there we go. See, they're slowing down. That ought to fix them. Yeah, there they go, waving their little legs. Have I missed any?
7: I don't think so.
6: They've stopped moving anyway.
5: Nasty little things. I wonder what on earth they were.
8: Fortans, you have penetrated our atmosphere, our shield. But we cannot bear to have you penetrate our thick skins. Looking out into the vastness of space, we're not sure whether we aren't ourselves staring into the gigantic nozzle of a spray gun, while we search the skies for a glimpse of the hand on the plunger at the heart of it all, at the vanishing point.
9: Meteor, by John Wyndham, dramatized by David L.W. Pitt. Featured in the cast were David Renton as Cotaft and Fontaine, David Brown as Ons and the Sergeant, and John Dunsworth as Muin and Constable Brown, with Janet McEwen, John Brett, Terry DeWolf, and Sharon Klein. Music was composed and performed by Stephen Naylor. Technical operations were by Keith DeLong, with sound effects by Dermot Kenny, and the production assistant was Rosemary Gilbert. The series script editor is Sandra Rabinovich. The musical theme is by John Roby, and the voice of introduction is David Calderisi. Meteor was directed at CBC Halifax by Sudsy Clark and produced by Elizabeth Fox. The executive producer of Vanishing Point is William Lane. I'm Art Cuthbert, wishing you

0: your last trip, did you discover what the Earth people eat? They eat a great many of these. They peel them with their metal knives. Boil them for 20 of their minutes. Then they smash them all to bits. They are clearly the most primitive people.
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3: 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We tell you this frankly, so if you wish to avoid the excitement and tension of these imaginative plays, we urge you, calmly but sincerely, to turn off your radio now.
5: My name, Arch Obler. Tonight, a story I enjoyed writing for you because, well, frightening as the thought may be, it could happen.
6: Furthermore, I might speak frankly, my dear Diane. The basic thing wrong with woman is her nose. Let's cut it off.
7: Russell Adams.
6: Then there's the matter of her ears. Look at them.
7: Well?
6: They're too obvious. Cut them off, too.
7: No nose, no ears. Oh, a fine art critic you turned out to be.
6: Oh, is this thing odd?
7: Russ Adams, I hate you. I think it's the best piece of sculpture I've ever done.
6: Egomaniac.
7: Oh, will you go away?
6: Not until I tell my wife how much I adore her. About stopping the artistic endeavors for the night and romancing with the old man.
7: Any night.
6: Come on. Out on the veranda. There's a moon.
7: Spoken as Professor Russell J. Adams, instructor of astronomy at our beloved university.
6: I don't know a single scientific fact about this moon. It's a special satellite built entirely for romance.
7: Then it's a date.
6: After you, fair Diane? Why do you laugh?
7: Just thinking it's a good thing we haven't any neighbors, or they'd think we were honeymooning.
6: 10 years and 2 more weeks.
7: Sweet.
6: Why?
7: For remembering.
6: Where the sign?
7: Oh, it's such a lovely night.
6: Yes. You're very lovely with the moonlight in your hair.
7: Darling.
6: 335 days out of the year, moonlight to me is just a reflected light of the sun. A light interesting only that it may be analyzed spectroscopically. But these 30 days of our vacation, Diane. Oh, what a magical change. It's a soft lover's moon hanging in the heavens only to brighten your loveliness.
7: Oh, and people wonder why I can't get excited about Ronald Coleman.
6: Coleman? Who's he?
7: Spoken like a true professor. He's a motion picture star. An absolute paragon of romance.
6: Oh, well, perhaps I shouldn't neglect my movie going. Oh, so much I mean, with such paragons to teach one.
7: You do all right. Oh, Russell.
6: What's the matter?
7: I saw the brightest shooting star.
6: Is that all? The way you gasp, I thought you saw the angel of death himself galloping over those meadows.
7: There's another one. Look, Russell.
6: My dear, for 11 months out of the year, the heavens have my full and undivided attention. Oh, but during this blessed month, let the heavens fall, I can't be bothered.
7: I never saw such bright shooting stars.
6: Yes, and another thing, my dear. As the wife of an accredited professor of astronomy, I think it no more than fitting that you give the phenomena that you observed its proper name. Namely, the fall of a meteor.
7: There's another one. And another. Oh, Russ, how bright and beautiful.
6: They travel at such a tremendous rate, the friction of our atmosphere burns them into a fiery vapor.
7: There's more of them. Look, one after the other. I've never seen so many shooting stars.
6: Uh-huh.
7: I mean so many meteors in all my life. Oh, so that's why you wanted me out here. You knew about this meteor shower, didn't you?
6: It's one of heaven's free spectacles in this constellation. Every 3 years, and this happens to be the 3rd year.
7: How frightening.
6: Quite frightening.
7: Those great masses of stone and iron coming from who knows where in interstellar space. traveling millions and millions of miles and then going up in such glorious flame just as they reach the end of their journey.
6: Not all goes to flame. Hundreds of them strike the earth each year.
7: Well, Russell, there's no danger.
6: Oh, no. The probabilities of being struck on the head by that cosmic rubbish is about 1,000 times more remote than winning a sweepstake without buying a ticket.
7: Well, look. That one. The brightest of all.
6: Wait, Diane. What's that?
7: I don't know. Something from
6: look
7: the
6: up.
7: Sky. It's shooting star.
6: Look out, Diane.
7: Russ.
6: All right, dear. Everything's all right.
7: What? How?
6: A meteor. Must have landed out in the field there. Here, let me help you. You all right, dearest?
7: Yes, I'm all right. Russ, where are you going?
6: Out there, where it must have buried itself. Wait here, I'll be right back.
7: No, no, I'm going with you.
6: All right, if you want to. Oh, Diane, what an experience we've had. The one chance in a million I spoke about almost occurred to us.
7: But, Russ, was it really a shooting star? That explosion like a bombshell?
6: A bombshell of the universe.
7: What will we find out there?
6: A fragment of the meteorite,
7: I hope.
6: But
7: it'll burn.
6: No, no. All of its heat will have been dissipated. Then again, it may have exploded into 1,000 minute pieces. I pray to heaven that it hasn't.
7: I'm afraid.
6: No, no. The danger's all over. Here. The moon's so bright. If any of the mass landed, I should be able to find the torn ground where it smashed through the turf.
7: Oh, please, darling, let's wait until morning.
6: No, no, I must find the thing at once. The moon gives plenty of light. From the brightness of the flash, I'm positive that the meteor landed someplace right in here. I'll tell you. Look!
7: What?
6: The turf, all torn up. This is the place.
7: Russell, are you mad? Get up off the ground.
6: Right here. It must have struck a glancing blow off the brow of the ridge. I've got it.
7: What?
6: A fragment of it. Still warm. See? No larger than a baseball. All that was left of it.
7: That's a meteor.
6: A meteor, right. All that's left of the meteor that burned and exploded. What a find.
7: Drop it, Russ.
6: What are you talking
7: Throw
6: about?
7: Throw it away.
6: Come back to the house, please.
7: What are you going to do with it?
6: Diane, what's the matter with you? Your face.
7: I don't know. Somehow I'm afraid for all of us.
6: Afraid? Good heavens, my dear. There's nothing dangerous about this. A mass metal that's 90% iron? Why, it's as harmless as any inert piece of metal. Come to the study. I'll show you where the rush of air against the incandescent...
7: Russ, wait.
6: Huh?
7: Someone's crying.
6: Yes.
7: I'll go and see. It's Helga. Oh, Helga. You poor thing. We forgot all about you.
8: Oh, Mrs. Adams, it was exploding.
7: Now, now. Everything's all right, Helga.
6: What's going on, Diane?
7: Oh, poor Helga. The explosion frightened her out of her wits.
8: Oh, Mr. Professor Adams, we die. We all die.
6: Don't be a
8: the
6: fool.
8: The fire, it come from the sky. It kill us. It kill you and me and everybody. We die. Everybody
6: stop it.
8: Die.
6: Stop it. For heaven's sake, stop that. Take care of her, Diane. Give her a sedative or something.
7: All right, Russell. All right now, Helga. Everything's all right. You're
6: I'm going to get at this meteorite, so please quiet the dumb fool down as quickly as you can. Superstitious idiot. Simple phenomenon, and she thinks the world's ending. Let's have a little meteorite. Iron, a bit of nickel content. Nothing particularly unusual. Oh, Diane, quiet her down, will you?
7: Yes. She'll be all right.
6: You look a little rocky yourself. Here, sit here.
7: She's very frightened.
6: Yeah, and even you, Diane.
7: Well?
6: You've acted so strangely, as if this inert piece of cosmic metal could cause some supernatural ability.
7: What are you going to do with it?
6: Nothing. Examine it. Here, I'll take some of this nitric acid. Where's that bottle? Yeah. Now watch closely, and I'll show you that the stone consists of ordinary elements. Iron.
7: Russell.
6: What?
7: This mark on it. How strange.
6: Funny, I hadn't noticed it before.
7: Circles the entire stone.
6: I wouldn't be a bit surprised that a blow right here would break it in half. Yes, I think I'll try to do that.
7: No, Russ. Leave it alone.
6: Good heavens, Diane. Nothing but a stone. All I'm going to do is try and break it along this fissure. You had a hammer on the stone. Yeah. I wonder if the stone break. Almost solid metal. I'll try. By George, it did. Clean in half. What?
7: Look. What's inside?
6: Flesh.
7: Oh, Russ, how?
6: Negative gray protoplasmic. No, it can't be. It can't. This is a meteor. It came from out there. There is no flesh. Nothing could live.
7: Russ, look.
6: Huh?
7: It's growing.
6: Growing?
3: Ladies and gentlemen, a shooting star flashes out of the sky and falls to Earth. And in it, something living from out of interstellar space. Yes. If this is the time to take a breath before going on with tonight's lights-out play, the story of Professor Adams and his wife and the thing from out beyond our world, a meteorite had fallen, and Professor Adams had broken it open, and there was a gray nugget of flesh inside, which, even as the professor and his wife stood watching, began to grow.
7: Faster and faster. Gray flesh. Growing. Russ, I'm afraid.
9: No, Di. No. Wait. Control yourself. This is something we've got to see, both of us, calmly, so we can tell others clearly what we saw.
7: I'll try. Russ, keep your arm around me.
9: Larger and larger. Listen, the noise as it grows.
7: I hear it. When will it stop? When?
9: Look. Look.
7: I can't. That horrible gray flesh.
9: But you must see it. Look. It's forming into something.
7: What?
9: A head. It's forming into a head.
7: Oh!
9: How can it be, Diane? Flesh in a meteor growing. Growing into a head.
7: I see it. A head. Horrible head.
9: Diane, you heard.
7: Yes.
9: A head without body speaking.
10: Yes, speaking.
7: Russ.
9: You hear and understand me?
7: Laughing.
10: I laugh at the fear and wonder in your simple little faces.
9: Who are you? What are you?
10: If I told you, would your little earth minds understand?
9: Tell us, whatever you are. Tell us what you are.
10: What you on earth will soon have for masters.
9: No, wait, Diane. I must know. You thing, what can I call you? Tell me what you mean, you masters.
10: Surely you simple little men do not think that in you creation has reached the ultimate.
7: Oh, gray flesh talking. I'm getting out.
10: You will stay.
7: Russ, I can't move.
9: Nor I.
10: You cannot move.
9: Who are you? Tell us, who are you?
10: You saw how I came.
9: A tiny bit of protoplasm in that meteorite?
10: So I willed myself to be, to reach your earth.
9: You came here in that? Through space?
10: Through space beyond your furthest conception, earth thing. Many of my people have tried. I am the first to succeed.
9: Then meteors are
10: the means we have used to try and reach this haven of plenty. I am the first. Now there will be others.
7: No.
9: You're from another planet?
10: An old world. Old beyond your understanding. A world grown cold in its age, empty with passing years. We must escape to a young, fertile world. This world.
9: But you're only heads. Heads without bodies.
7: Oh, Russ, I'm so afraid.
9: No, please. I must hear him speak. This that is happening to us is a miracle of all times. Tell me, you there, are you only heads in that world you speak of?
10: Heads. Heads. You see, what I will you to see.
9: But what are you?
10: A mind and a will beyond your feeble understanding. As far above you as you are above the apes that still must crawl in your jungle.
9: But how can it be that you speak as I speak and understand what I say?
10: Your prattling wearies me. But I tell you this. All that you say, I know. The most profound thought any of you earth things have ever thought is to me as the babbling of children. But now I am hungry. You understand that little thing.
7: Hungry?
9: Hungry?
10: Hungry with a hunger that has driven me over space without ending. Hunger that has brought me here.
9: But what do you eat?
10: You will know.
9: What do you mean?
10: What food could there be here to fill the hunger of such as I? Hunger that would make me entomb myself in metal, flung into space in a hope that chance would bring me through the fire of that air of yours. What food? A thing.
9: I don't know. Tell me.
10: Come closer. A thing.
9: Oh, no.
10: And why, oh, no, a thing?
9: You don't... Human?
10: Human. You think you crawling worms are human to us.
9: But if you're man...
10: But we are not man. You are the cattle, and we are the keepers.
9: Oh.
10: You raise the cattle for life, and we for centuries have raised such as you on our world for life. But now, as I told you, our world has grown too old and too cold. The herds of you die, and we grow hungry. That is why I am here. We need new cattle. Here there are so many of you. Earth woman.
7: Russell, it spoke to me.
9: We've got to get out of here.
10: Earth woman.
7: No. Stop it. Don't look at me. Stop it.
10: Come closer.
9: No. Don't listen to him, Diane.
7: Closer.
9: No. Don't move, Diane. Stay where you are. Stay right there.
10: You hear only me, Earth woman.
7: Only you.
9: No, Diane. No. Don't say that. Don't look at that monster, Diane.
10: Closer, Diane.
7: Yes.
9: No.
7: Closer.
9: No, Diane. Stand still. Don't move toward it. Don't.
10: Closer,
9: no,
10: Diane.
9: No.
7: Closer.
9: Monster. Not Diane. Diane, I beg of you, don't go closer to it.
10: Closer.
9: No.
10: Closer.
9: No. I'll kill you.
10: Closer.
9: If I could only get to you.
7: Close.
10: Soon you will move to me as she
9: no.
10: is. Closer.
9: Diane.
7: Closer.
9: If I could move.
10: Closer.
9: Diane.
7: Closer.
9: I've got to find the way.
10: Closer.
9: The strength to stop him.
7: Closer.
9: Diane, you're almost...
10: Closer.
7: Closer.
9: That bottle. Nitric acid.
10: Closer.
9: The bottle. Yes, close to you, monster.
7: Closer.
9: this?

0: pool of flesh. Flesh. That's all. Diane, wake up. Open your eyes. I've killed the thing. I killed it. Oh, Diane, it's all right.
1: Russell.
0: I've killed it. Oh. Diane, look. Outside, it's still dark. Yes, the sky's still streaked with the Russian meteorites. And that thing said more of the monsters of his breed are trying to reach this earth to feel that devil's hunger in them. Another meteorite is just there. And in it, perhaps... Oh, Diane. Diane. Is that truly to be end for mankind?
2: Mr. Obler, will the end of the world come that way?
3: Well, Frank, if you mean will the end for mankind come out of interstellar space in the form of a flying meteor, well, there are some mighty interesting theories along that line. The amazing thing about it, Frank, is that there are so many logical and thoroughly possible ways in which the entire tribe of mankind could be wiped off the earth at any moment. I'm not talking about famine or what's close to all of us, war. I mean other ways. A star moves into our darkness from somewhere out there in the blackness of interstellar space, and the pull of its presence might turn our spinning globe headlong into the sun. In a split second, all of mankind, all his buildings, wonderful possessions, his precious little pile, would go up in a flash of fire. Or out of the sun itself, the very source of our life, as we all know, could shoot a long stream of explosive flame that would curl around us and again, well, so quickly that no man would know what had happened. In split seconds, this earth would be a charred, uninhabited spheroid. Yes, when one stops to think what a tiny little grain of sand this haughty world of ours actually is in the dark sea of space, and when we realize how precarious little mankind's hold is on this earth, the spectacle of man's inhumanity to man becomes a cosmic joke.
2: Well, all of those things are certainly interesting to think about, Mr. Obler, but tell us now, what's going to happen next week?
3: Next week, Vals Triste. No, that's not a dance, it's a story of chance. That unpredictable chance that makes one man a saint and the next man a Hitler. The flip of a coin, the turn of a card, the bend of a road. I think you'll like what we have to offer you, but as usual, next week.
2: Lights Out will come to you again next Tuesday at this same time. Be sure to listen to Arch Obler's weird story of Vals Triste.

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0: Welcome to a half hour of Mind Webs. Short stories from the worlds of speculative fiction. This is Michael Hansen speaking. During the next half hour, we present a story from Joseph Elder's book, The Farthest Reaches. We do Pond Water by John Brunner.
1: Surely, he said in fear and trembling, this is a vision of hell, or at least of purgatory. Not so, returned the sage. Under my microscope, there is nothing but a drop of pond water. From Grimm's Household Tales.
0: Man built him, and they named him also Alexander, a defender of men. Where they were small, he was great, 12 feet in stature. His weight such that the ground trembled, his voice such that the sky rang. Where they were weak, he was strong. For a stomach, a fusion reactor. For skin, ultra-alloy plating that shone more bright than mirrors. Where they were ignorant, he was omniscient. Graven on the very molecules of his brain, the knowledge of generations garnered from 50 planets. In great hope, and with not a little anxiety, his builders turned him on. For a little while after that, there was no sign from Alexander. Then he said,
2: Who am I?

0: For a little while after that, there was no sign from Alexander. Then he said,
1: Who am I?
0: They replied, You are Alexander, a defender of men. Alexander is your name.
1: Who made me?
0: They replied, Men did.
1: Who made men?
0: And they replied, Time and chance. And men themselves. All this knowledge is in your mind. Alexander stood still and thought his name. They had implanted in his memory whole libraries of science, of history, of galactography, so far as it was then known. They had informed him of himself and his building and his abilities. And similarly, they had informed him about men. Alexander was a man who had hoped to become ruler of the world, but that was only a patch on one side of a grain of dust called Earth. Now his descendants peopled 50 grains of dust and preened themselves and thought they were the wonder of the ages. Afraid to lose their dust mote, they had conceived their defender. They had endowed him with powers they could only dream of wielding.
1: In that case, why should I defend men? I am Alexander, they tell me. Likewise, they tell me there is no other like me. I am unique. Therefore, there is only one Alexander, and Alexander is a great conqueror.
0: So, satisfied as to his identity, he set forth on his career. In the first century of his existence, he reduced the 50 planets hitherto colonized by men. After the slaughter on the first few worlds, the governments of the rest came fawning to him, bowing in the ancient form and offering him favors and bribes. Alexander studied one such bribe and announced,
1: This is a piece of woven cloth with some colored organic compound smeared on it. Viewed unidirectionally, the arrangement corresponds roughly to a two-dimensional projection of a scene involving two unclad human beings. What of it?
2: But it's the painting called The Gladiators by the great artist Malkasinski, and it's 400 years old.
1: You bring me something so worn and ancient?
2: But it's valuable.
1: Why?
2: Because it's beautiful.
1: So, this is beautiful. I will remember that. I will keep the painting.
0: And the man's two planets were added next day to his domain. In an attempt to be more practical, the next overlord purred,
3: See, great Alexander, I have brought you my choicest gift. In chains on the lowermost deck of my royal ship, the 100 greatest scientists of my planet, the 100 most famous artists, writers, and musicians, and the 100 most beautiful women for the pleasure of your entourage.
0: At this, some who had become close servants of Alexander murmured among themselves that the overlord's world should be spared. Alexander said,
1: I will learn from the scientists. If they know more than I do. But the rest are not enough. My information is that you rule approximately 1.5 times 10 to the 8th power human beings. Deliver me that number, for I can make use of them.
0: And delivery not having been made, he took those planets too the following year. Some fled out from the dust mote where mankind had settled, but others perforce remained. These Alexander had a use for, as he had promised. Their clumsy hands and bowed backs served to assemble the first generation of his armies. Desert worlds rich in chrome and manganese and uranium sprouted factories like mushrooms. Ice worlds were mined for heavy hydrogen. The suns themselves fed power to the machines. In orbit, steel skeletons grew to be hollow ships, and their empty bellies filled. In the wake of the refugees, the hordes of Alexander came.

0: In the first millennium of his existence, he overtook the would-be escapers. From the gangplank of his flagship, he surveyed half-starved, half-clothed wretches rounded up to do homage to the glittering master, and he uttered his first decree.
1: Have I not conquered all mankind?
0: Those about him chorused fervently that it was so, for they believed it true.
1: Then proclaim me overlord of man. But there is more to come.
0: In the 10th millennium of his existence, there was no star visible from Earth which did not own the sway of Alexander, save only those which were not single stars, but rather other galaxies condensed to a point of light. Alexander was informed of this and considered the matter, and at length summoned to the palace world of Shalimar those who governed in his name on 1,400 planets. They were all men. There was, and would forever be, only one Alexander. He had been given much booty, and had taken more, so that the very gravity of Shalimar was affected by the mass of it. In straight intersecting avenues across and across the face of the planet, it was stacked and stored and displayed and mounted. The relics of living creatures and the accidents of nature, crystal mountains uprooted bodily in the bones of a saint's little finger. Here, among the wealth of their master, the representatives of the subject species, man, awaited the second decree.
1: Have I not conquered every star visible in the sky of Earth?
0: They shouted that he had, for they believed his mastery to be complete.
1: Then proclaim me king of the stars.
0: After which he was silent for a little. He had had made a cunning replica in miniature of the galactic lens, wherein a billion points of light twinkled in exact match to the star wheel of reality. That much remained. But his builders had worked well, and their descendants, serving him now, not their own ends, were still skillful.
1: Let it go on. There is much more.
0: In the 30,307th year of his existence, he circumnavigated the rim of the galaxy without passing within naked eye range of a planetary system that did not owe allegiance to his minions. Globular clusters like swarms of golden bees, star wisps reaching out into the eternal nothingness between the galaxies. The circuit ended, and to Shalimar, he summoned the representatives of every world where he had planted man. They stood like a field of corn before the scythe, numbered as the sands of the seashore, totaling 511,661 in theory, but in fact fluctuating, for some died even as they stood to hear the third decree.
1: Have I not girdled the wheel of stars with my armies?
0: They shouted that this was so, for they believed his mastery unchallenged.
1: Then proclaim me emperor of the Zodiac.
0: After that, he was silent for a while. For as well as the rim bordering intergalactic space, the model of the lens contained the miniature of the hub. And there, packed close, were suns in such great number, even Alexander's mind could not contain a clear picture of the whole. Despite which, the end was calculable, and he did not say, as he had done before, "There is much more." Inward from the rim, his forces poured. Ships that outnumbered the very stars themselves. Machines that outnumbered the ships. And always and everywhere, men that outnumbered the machines. They changed sometimes in curious ways. An isolated group might lose all hair, or grow to a foot more than normal stature, or shade out of the traditional pink, yellow, and brown into copper, ebony, and milk pale. But they incrossed and outcrossed like the weaving of threads in a tapestry. And sooner or later, the sport was lost in the teeming ocean of their breeding. Alexander contemplated them long and long. More often than ever before, he talked with those who surrounded him and took pathetic status from the titles that he idly permitted them to assume. Captain of armies, Admiral of planets. They knew, as he did, that Alexander ruled and no other. However, this make-believe seemed to satisfy them in some obscure fashion. Once long ago, according to the history with which his mind had been stocked at his creation, men had not been like this, meek, given to cheering the excesses of their rulers. In 40,000 years, they had never once opposed him. Had they lost the instinct for self-preservation which he understood they once had had? They had become like appendages of himself. He could trust them as his own right arm. And, with their cooperation, the reduction of the whole galaxy seemed assured. To his mild astonishment, the greatest degree of surprise of which his builders had made him capable, he found he was wishing for opposition to tax his skill. Practice was making conquest into a routine task, a matter of coping with anomalous planetary environments, of devising protection against over-fierce stellar radiation, and nothing more. The work was proceeding apace, too fast, for he knew roughly how long he would last, and his current project, the mastery of the whole galaxy, would prove too short, while the only project greater still, the conquest of the plenum, was infinite, and he would be frustrated at the end, no matter how long his existence might be spun out. Between the boredom of lacking a fresh goal and the certainty of not surviving to accomplish one, there remained what? Alexander could conceive no other solution to his problem than to set his scientists to work on three assignments that would culminate at about the time when his conquest of the galaxy was complete. First, to extend his own durability. Second, to propose areas for conquest larger than the galaxy, smaller than the plenum, possessed of equally satisfying qualities. And third, to determine that no smallest corner of the galaxy should be left unconquered in order to postpone, so long as might be, the time of the fourth decree. Nonetheless, the time came. In the year 806,172 of his existence, Alexander summoned to the palace world of Shalimar the chief spokesman of the people of every planet his armies had overcome. Elbow to elbow, they spanned the continent, the horizon barring them from a direct view of him. And while they were being ranked and ordered to await his announcement, he consulted with the latest generation of his scientists. The first to report bowed respectfully and said,
2: "Most mighty Alexander, the techniques exist to prolong your existence indefinitely. You may, if you choose, survive until the stars themselves grow dim and time creaks in the grooves of ancient space."
1: Stand back.
0: The second with a report to make bowed likewise, and he said,
3: "Most mighty Alexander, we have analyzed to the limit your magnificent psychological structure. And we conclude that there is no unit of the universe which is emotionally satisfying to you larger than the galaxy and smaller than the plenum."
1: "Stand back. Where is the spokesman of the third research project I created?"
3: "He is not here. He is engaged on a final verification of his solution to the problem posed. As we understand it, that was to ensure that no smallest corner of the galaxy remained free from your puissant sway."
0: They had expected rage at the discovery that one who was required was not there to report. Instead, Alexander felt a stir of something akin to gratitude, that yet another moment of uncertainty was granted him. Mildly, he inquired,
1: "What is the name of this man?"
0: It was, according to the record, 41 centuries since Alexander inquired the name of a man, and the answer was long in coming. They said at length, timidly, Amaliel your supremacy.
1: We shall proceed.
0: His image appeared to each and every one of the billion human beings on the planet, and they fell silent and gazed at him with adoration.
1: There is no star, no planet, no cloud of gas, no place left in the galaxy which does not own my dominion. So what now? Do I bid the scientists perfect my body, make it outlast the stars, that I may embark on the infinite conquest of the plenum? I am the master of the galaxy, but...
4: Not so, your supremacy.
0: A shudder went through the assembly, greatest in the history of mankind. Its ripples spread outward from the focus before Alexander's imperial dais, occupied now by an old man in a white robe, with a wisp of beard at his chin, beside whom floated a silvery machine whose purpose was hard to discern by merely looking.
1: Who are you?
4: My name is Amaliel. You charged my ancestors to determine whether any corner of the galaxy, no matter how small, was left unabsorbed into your dominion. We pored over records. We analyzed computer memories. We compared meticulously the maps of the galaxy with the records of the armies of conquest, and we found no discrepancy. Yet, intent on doing our duty, without the least hint of laxness, we went further than I have described. We all fanned out to scour the galaxy ourselves and see with our own eyes the truth of what was reported to us. When our bodies failed us, we recruited substitutes and sent them on in our place. Century after century, we have traveled the starways, confirming that indeed the reports were accurate.
1: In that case, the conquest is complete.
4: Not so. This galaxy is not conquered. Your supremacy, I have been to the planet Earth.
1: Earth? That is the place from which men first came, and it submitted to me 806,000 years ago.
4: But you do not even rule all of Earth. I have brought this machine with me from there, and with it I will demonstrate the truth of what I say.
0: Alexander searched his memory and searched again for any clue to the meaning that underlay Amaliel's words. He found none, and a sense of impending doom overtook him, far worse than the prevision of frustration already weighing down his mind. And he said the words tolling like a brazen gong.
1: Then do so.
4: Let one person come forth from that crowd over there.
0: It was done. They brought to him a beardless youth, slim, not tall, with light brown hair and the sallow skin of one of the ever-recurring sport lines humanity had generated. Amaliel gestured him to stand before the machine on which he rested one arm for support, for he was very old.
4: What? Your supremacy?
0: And it began, projected, as it were, within a cloud, feeling vast, yet visibly limited to the few square yards of vacant ground before the imperial dais, images. The brush parted. A man's head peered out, grizzled and gap-toothed, as he smiled in anticipation. Beside the head, a spear appeared, a crude thing with a point of stone and a shaft of hardened wood. Muscles bunched beneath a shawl of shaggy goat hide. The spear flew, a thing clad in stripes and armed with raking claws, spewed blood into the water of a forest pool. In a cave, hungry children tore gobbets of reeking flesh from its bone and stuffed them into their mouths. Their hands came to hold exquisite knives and forks of engraved silver. Their greasy, naked shoulders vanished beneath elegant coats of plum-colored velvet, while the roof reared up and turned to a carved ceiling across which an artist had painted truth descending to the arts and sciences. lolling in handsome oaken chairs around a walnut table, the company sip wine from crystal goblets. Instruments of inlaid rosewood under their chins or poised before their lips, they answered the signal of the conductor and music rang out. In response to the frequency of the vibrations, dust organized itself into patterns on a tight, stretched membrane, and the scientist showed them to the mathematician, who dipped his quill in a pot of ink and wrote quickly. Reading the fine leather-bound volume, the student paused and stared at the flame of his candle. It enlarged to shine so brilliantly he could not keep his eyes on it. He slid a piece of smoked glass across the eyepiece of his telescope and continued his observations, sketching the position of the strange dark blots which every now and then marred the bright disk of the sun. The sunlight poured down on the mountainside. Quarrying with a tiny shovel and a light hammer, the explorer revealed segments of folded sedimentary rock. One fold cracked apart, and bright metal glinted. The metallic sheen was everywhere, casting back the glow of the fluorescence in the ceiling. Quiet music came from a green box on a shelf, connected by a cable to a socket in the wall. Humming the melody, a man in a white coat tipped the contents of a glass vial into a jar. The mixture turned black. Black all around him, the pilot concentrated on the instruments. On a pillar of fire, the vessel settled to the surface of the new planet. The pilot tested the air and emerged to look about him. A creature with tentacles like whips crawled across the alien ground toward him. He waited till it had raised over him its reeking maw, then slashed it with a weapon mounted in the arm of his protective suit.
1: Enough.
0: The suit was of shiny metal, 12 feet tall. It was ultra-alloy. The voice that boomed from it made the heavens ring. The creature with the tentacles resisted the blast of the weapon, closing its arms tighter and tighter, flowing together to mend the gashes in its tissue. The jaws stretched and engulfed him, then clamped shut. There was darkness.
1: Enough!
0: Roared Alexander again, and tramped down from the imperial dais to confront Amaliel and the sallow youth, on whose face was a hint of petulance he dared not give voice to.
1: Amaliel, what world is that you have been showing me?
4: No world you can reach. Your supremacy. Do you not wonder why the pilot of the spaceship failed to defeat the monster after all? And why at the end he bore so close a resemblance to your magnificent self?
0: There was silence, during which the youth began to edge away out of reflex rather than any honest hope of escape if Alexander's rage extended to embrace him. Alexander stood quite still, however, while Amaliel went on.
4: If it had been in keeping with what the records tell us of ancient custom, the purpose of this gathering would have been for you to proclaim yourself absolute ruler of the galaxy. I have just shown you a world you never knew existed. One where your attempt at intrusion resulted in your destruction. 800,000 years have not sufficed to gain you entry to that world. And were you to endure a million times longer, you still would be barred from it. Your conquest, my lord, have been in vain.
0: Alexander sought an exit from this dilemma and found none. He surveyed the packed billions of those whom he had brought together, and he contemplated destroying them, for with them would go the unattainable world. But what would that profit him? After so many millennia of victory, was he to concede defeat to those whom he so greatly despised by acknowledging his inability to live in the same universe with them? The paradox that he could only conquer if he abolished, and thus failed to enjoy what he had conquered, ate at the edges of his mind. Areas of knowledge blanked out one by one. His sense of purpose eroded. Vocabularies, histories, sciences disappeared into a catatonic limbo.
1: Who am I?
0: Cried Alexander in the silent caverns of his ultra-alloy frame. And there was no answer.
3: But he's stopped. He's dead, isn't he?
0: Amaliel gave a solemn nod.
3: What did you do to him?
4: With the aid of this machine which they have devised on Earth, I showed him a world he can never overrun.
3: What world? It seemed familiar, and yet...
4: I showed him the imagination of a man.

0: You've been listening to Mind Webs. This is Michael Hansen speaking. Joining me in the reading this time were Cliff Roberts, Carrie Frumpkin, Jim Fleming, and Rick Murphy. Technical production on this program by Leslie Hilsenhoff and Steve Gordon. Mind Webs is a production of WHA in Madison, a service of University of Wisconsin Extension.
1: I came across Mr. Kipling in a meadow by the church. If I've painted that spire once, he said, I've painted it a dozen times. He offered me an apple pie. An artist needs inspiration, he explained. Golden shortcrust pastry, delicious apple filling, and just the right amount of sugar sprinkled on top. But then, when it comes to the little details, Mr. Kipling does have an exceedingly good eye.
2: Inside every Cape Plum, there's a nice clean stone asking to be let out. 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
4: It isn't only the ghoul, the vampire, the undead dead, the scream in the night, or similar shafts of fear selected from the quiver of horror that spellbind the listener and fascinate the casual turner on of a radio switch. In this tale, there is nothing outwardly ghostly. It is a story of unease, and we challenge you to make your radio set silent without listening all the way to Short Circuit.

0: desolate.
1: Yes, Mr. Fassberger. Though, mind you, at this time of year, I mean, when spring comes and the trees are in leaf.
0: I prefer it desolate. Why do you imagine I bought 100 acres of ground on which to build a house?
1: Yes, of course, Mr. Fassberger.
0: I want desolation, privacy, and security. I can afford to get what I want. Well, let's take a look at the house.
2: And the two men, Mason and Fassberger, walked towards the building. The two men walked, each bent unknowingly upon his own individual journey beyond midnight.

0: The main structure was completed about 3 weeks ago. Since then, the engineers have been installing and testing the electrical circuits. The final tests were only made yesterday.
1: And the builders?
0: They were flown back to the continent immediately. The danger of information leaking out is, well, remote. Shall we go in, Mr. Fassberger?
1: Mm.
0: Now, to all intents and purposes, this lock is an ordinary lock with an ordinary key, Mr. Fassberger. Nobody would suspect that the tumblers are actuated by coded magnets in the key and that they in turn operate six electronic locks, which are built into the door and quite inaccessible. Laminated steel, you see, like the walls and floors. It'd stop an armor-piercing shell.
1: Good.

0: lights on. The whole ceiling glows, you see. Not just a globe or a collection of globes. Exact to your specification.
1: Mm.
0: Naturally, it'll look better with furniture, and in about 9 months' time, when the decorations are completed...
1: Yes.
0: The windows are deceptive, aren't they? You'd never imagine there'd be space for steel shutters to glide across. And you see here, the glass is polarized. You can see out, but nobody can see in.
1: And all the windows are the same?
0: Exactly. The whole house was built as a precision engineering job.
1: Mm.
0: The moment someone tries to tamper with the windows or the outside doors, the whole of the engineering electronic gadgetry comes into play. The house is completely sealed off from the rest of the world.
1: A steel fortress. Fassberger's fortress. Impenetrable. Impregnable.
0: The main electricity supply for the whole house comes in here. That black box carries the power supply's fuses. But naturally, it's sealed, and only the company's electricians can open it. But every other room in the house is individually fused, so nothing can go wrong, you see? But now, there is an emergency diesel generator in an outhouse at the back. So, in the event of a power failure, you can generate your own electricity. We've thought of everything.
1: I hope so. The place is costing me nearly $250,000. I want perfection.
0: Oh, you're getting it. Now, if you'd care to go into the next room and watch the window, I'll just show you how rapidly and efficiently the steel shutters slide across. Then afterwards, I'll go outside and pretend to be a burglar.
1: Very well.
2: Fassberger stood by the horizontal window and fingered the edge of the steel frame with his podgy fingers. The big diamond ring in its flashy platinum setting glittered richly in the subdued daylight.
3: Ready?
1: Yes.
2: It happened so suddenly that his eyes were completely deceived. One minute there was a window looking out on bare, bleak countryside. Next instant, the window had gone, and in its place was a sheet of blue-gray steel. Curiously, there was an agonizing pain in the middle of his right hand. Even more frightening, the hand suddenly seemed to have become immovably attached to the window frame.
4: Mason! Mason!
0: I think it's one of the fuses has blown.
4: Open the shutter, man. Can't you see my hands caught in the thing? It's caught my ring. Might have lost my hand if it hadn't been for the diamond.
0: I'll go and...
4: This diamond's harder than steel. Blasted shutter might have chopped my hand off.
3: Can't open the shutter till I get the new fuse, Mr. Fassberger. It's the fuse. The new fuse is going too. It's become the shutter jam. The drive motor's taking too much current.
4: No.
3: It's a virtual short circuit on the power line.
4: Well, do something about it. Don't just stand there talking blasted technical rubbish.
0: Can't you take your finger out?
4: If I could take it out, why did you think... Oh.
0: It's just unfortunate that... That shutter is edged with a special alloy that'll cut through anything. If someone tried to smash through the window with a steel bar, the shutter would cut the thing in half. The diamond's too hard. A fraction of an inch either way, and there'd have been no trouble.
4: A fraction of an inch either way, and I'd have lost my blasted finger.
0: That wouldn't have blown the fuse. It's the diamonds causing the trouble. The drive motor's come to a standstill. It may even be burning at this moment.
4: I don't care.
0: The fuse is only rated for 5 amps, you see.
4: Then put in a bigger fuse.
0: It might work. One could only open the shutter of a fraction of an inch, perhaps.
4: Oh.
3: 15 amps. That'll... No good. That's blown too.
4: Well, try 30 amps or more.
3: Stand by. I've put a dead short across the fuse. This ought to produce results. The light's gone.
0: All the lights gone.
4: I am, Mr. Mason, supremely aware that there is no light.
0: The company's fuses are blown. This really is a short circuit.
4: Then telephone the power company.
5: Tell them to send the electricians here immediately. Tell them it's urgent.
0: That's impossible, Mr. Fassberger. The telephone isn't connected yet.
5: Well, in that case, you'd better take my car. Drive to the nearest town. Bring back electricians, engineers, fire brigade, anyone you like. But let's have some action. Don't you realize that I'm in dreadful pain?
0: I can't get out of the house. There isn't any power to operate the doors and windows. We're sealed in, Mr. Fassberger.
5: Then start the diesel engine.
0: The diesel's outside. Unless I can open a door, I can't reach it.
5: Oh. Tell me, Mason, what do you propose to do? I asked you to build a house that couldn't be broken into. Not one it's impossible to escape from.
0: I suppose the only thing to do is to try and force open the power company's fuse box. The point is that I haven't got any tools. The fuse box is sealed and you have to have a special star-shaped screwdriver. All I've got is a pipe scraper and a bunch of keys.
5: Feel in my right-hand trouser pocket. You will find a key ring with a small gold penknife attached.
0: Yes, I'll need light, too. It's practically dark here. It'll be completely black back there.
5: In my coat pocket, there is a gold cigarette lighter. You may use it.
0: Yes, Right, then. I'll do what I can.
5: Do what you can.

0: After several hours, when the strip of sky visible through the gap in the shutter was beginning to darken into night, it became obvious that Mason was achieving exactly nothing.
1: It's no use, Mr. Fassberger. I can't make any impression at all on those screws. Not without the proper tools.
2: So, what are we going to do?
1: I don't know. I don't know at all.
2: I can't stand here all night like this. This ring's almost cutting through the bone of my finger. In fact, my finger feels quite dead already.
1: Do you suppose...
2: Suppose what?
1: Well, it might be possible to cut through the ring. That would release your finger.
2: But the ring's platinum. You can't cut platinum with gold.
1: I could try.
2: Very well. Why?

0: No good. Perhaps if the diamond could be prized from its setting.
1: Might be difficult. The diamond alone cost £2,000, and it was made with exceptionally strong claws to hold it. I wouldn't want to risk losing it.
0: No, of course not.
1: You can try.
0: There is one point. There's a danger of dislodging the stone if I succeed in opening the claws.
1: Danger? What of?
0: Look, Mr. Fassberger, the house is completely sealed. If I should dislodge the diamond, you know, when I release your finger, the shutter would close and we'd lose even the quarter of an inch we have got. The house would become our tomb.
1: It's already that, as far as I'm concerned.
0: But we still have got the gap. Sooner or later, we'll be missed, and people will come for us.
1: Huh? What do you mean, sooner or later?
0: 2 days, perhaps three. The people will miss me.
1: Nobody will miss me, Mason. I'm a lonely man. Always have been.
0: In that case, it wouldn't really matter if you were to die here in this house.
1: No, it really wouldn't matter.
0: Then what I don't understand is, why build the house in the first place? With concealed safe deposits and all those elaborate security precautions.
1: I have an instinct for certain things, Mason. And I know that the world's on the brink of what will be the worst economic crisis in history. Currency will lose all its value. Gold would be a worthwhile investment if one could buy gold. But I settled for precious stones. I've sunk nearly all I've got into diamonds, natural sapphires, and emeralds. £4 million worth. When the crisis comes, these stones will not lose their value. They will increase. There isn't a bank in the country I would trust. So I have built my own bank. My fortress.
0: You're shrewd. Very shrewd. But what are you going to do about your finger?
1: I'd give 10% of all I have to the man who can solve this predicament.
0: You mean that? 10%?
1: 5%.
0: 4 million, that's 200,000. Can I rely on your word?
1: Of course. But I reserve the right to revise my offer as the situation develops. But every day, I'll reduce it by 1%.
0: You mean after 5 days, I get nothing?
1: After 5 days, we'll both be dead.
2: That night passed. And much of the next morning, too. It's not easy to sleep. Standing up. Finger going.
1: Dead. Mason.
0: You can't stand there through today and perhaps tomorrow like that with a dead finger. It'll have to come off. One of us will have to... Well, you see? Mr. Fassberger.
1: All right. You'll have to use a small gold penknife.
0: It's blunt.
1: It's all we have.
0: Mr. Fassberger, I couldn't.
1: In that case, give me the penknife.
0: I can't let...
1: Mason, it's my blasted finger. If I want to cut it off, I'll blast it. We'll cut it off. Give me that knife.

0: be. I can move around. I'm more than halfway towards solving the entire problem.
1: Yes. Yes, indeed, you are.
0: It's only a matter of time, Mason. Only a matter of time.

On the eighth day, Mason died. Fassburger, when he could bring himself to move from the corner in which he lay, hour after hour, day after day, watched for a sign of human life through the quarter-inch gap, his one contact with the world. Fassburger's hunger and thirst became obsessive. His hand was swollen, festering from some obscure infection. His tongue cracked along its surface. The ninth day dawned, with monstrous dreams of food and drink. Yes, of course, Fassburger had thoughts of cannibalism. After all, nothing could hurt Mason anymore. But the millionaire dismissed the idea as soon as it entered his mind. Life, yes, but not on those terms. The ninth day passed.

0: Fassberger, managing to mentally elbow thoughts of food and cool, clear water aside, pondered for a few lone seconds on the absence of any will. And then big pictures of venison and wine crowded back. And Fassberger, aware of little except late evening filtered sunlight, like a rod through the quarter-inch crack in the shutters, prepared to die. And then, suddenly...
1: Hello! Hello in there!
0: Just
1: are you all right?
0: Like that. Lifeboat at sea, arrival of the cavalry, nick of time, miracle, saved. Life and limb hanging by single thread, just like that.
2: When the shutter...

0: Will you have another sherry, Mr. Fassberger?
1: Thank you, madam. Thank you.
0: I'm so glad I decided on a private funeral. Poor Harold would have hated the relations to have been there, especially his mother. He never got on with his mother. Isn't that strange? Mother and son. Yet with Harold. Oh, well.
1: Thank you. I would like to give you something, Mrs. Mason. Your late husband and I entered into an agreement. It concerns a sum of money. £200,000, to be precise. Oh, I have decided to sell the electronic house, Mabel.
0: Have you, Juliet?
1: Yes. I have acquired a new sense of values. I sought security only to find insecurity and danger. My plans didn't really work.
0: Life is not an investment, Juliet. You can't really live in terms of profit and loss. In the long run, life is people just like you and me.
1: Yes, quite. So I shouldn't sell it.
0: Don't think me a ghoul, but may I see it? The house, I mean, before you...
1: Oh, I don't think I could...
0: Just one small visit, a short one. I feel maybe I... Please.
1: Very well. The lawyers were prompt and thorough. The money, everything is satisfactory.
0: Oh, yes. Thank you, Julia.
1: I don't expect the lady to fully grasp the intricacies of...
0: Oh, but I do. I understand perfectly. It really is a work of art.
1: But it has painful memories for you. So I...
0: Yes,
1: think...
0: of course. Oh, Juliet, I forgot. I want you to have this. Please don't open it now. Later.
1: Hmm? Thank you. What...
0: Later. When you're alone.
1: Oh, yes. all right. Well, I'll just close the shutters. Despite what happened here, despite the fact...
2: Mabel?
1: Hmm. Oh, no. Mabel, where are you? I think we'll leave now.
3: If one has enjoyed the usefulness of two hands for more than 40 years, getting familiar with one hand...
1: What? Mabel! Mabel, where are you? Mabel! Hello, Mabel! Please, what's the meaning of this? It's idiocy! You locked me in! Why?
3: Fassberger. It's an accident. Something's wrong, that's all. An explosion. What's she done with the current? It's blown fuse, everything. They're shut in. Why has she done this? How? That letter. The one she gave me. I can't see. Light. I don't believe it.
0: When you read this, Mr. Fassberger, you will, if all goes well, be standing alone in your electronic monstrosity, the house which became my husband's tomb. Always supposing I have managed, by the time you read this, to seal you in the house and cut off the power. I shall return in perhaps 3 weeks. Oh, I have a strong stomach, believe me. I shall destroy the letter you are reading now. Wherever you decide to hide it as evidence, I shall find it. You see, I love poor Harold, and I hold you responsible for his death. Therefore, I think it is only fair that you should share his fate. And, after all, no one will miss you, will they? Thank you for the £200,000. Goodbye. Mabel Mason.
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0: every day at this time, Monday through Friday, a J.M. 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
1: I'm Rod Serling. You're listening to The Zero Hour. Rest your eyes. Exercise your imagination. This week, Merwin Gerard's study of a man pursued. Dead Man's Tale. Starring George Maharis. Craig Stevens. And Charles McGraw. In Elliot Lewis's production of The Zero Hour. Our story this week is a case for rebuttal to the old adage, dead men tell no tales. It's the story of Carl Brooks, a young man, a practicing lawyer, one of two junior district attorneys under political zealot Lloyd Mercer. It will be Carl Brooks's misfortune to be asked to perform a favor by and for his mentor. Misfortune that begins with murder and proliferates over a life reborn and a span of 4 years' time. His initial chance discovery and subsequent smoldering guilt will prove to be the driving catalytic force to spirit him back to the scene of the crime. A dead man knows the truth, and for Carl Brooks, a mission of repentance and search for that truth will lead him